0: You're what?
1: Yeah, swamp gas out there in the desert. Yeah.
0: You think that's swamp gas?
1: Well, you know, when you...
0: Why would there be heat tiles on swamp gas?
1: That's right. when you look at the way the government's treated us...
0: One other thing, it's near Sedona, which is in the middle of the desert. You know, there's not a lot of swamp gas there.
1: I understand. When you look at the way the government's treated us in regards to the way they do the investigations, if I come across something like that, I mean, I'm not going to tell a government agency. I'm going to do my own investigations, call every citizens investigative group, you know, MUFON, Citizens Against UFO Secrecy.
0: Okay, but you have seen the picture, honestly.
1: I haven't seen the picture. I'm being, you know, sarcastic.
0: Oh,
1: you, know,
0: oh, you haven't even seen the picture. Oh, jeez.
1: Of course it's not swamp gas, but...
0: Well,
1: that's
0: all right.
1: What the government's going to tell you. I'm just being sarcastic.
0: I got you. Yeah, well, I suggest you go take a look at this picture before somebody explains it, because, I mean, you might think it's Mars Attacks or something. If you were to just first see it, you're going to go, UFO. Now, further investigation may show many things, and it may be explained in one of many conventional ways, and I want to stress that. But, I mean, first blush, there it is, folks, a saucer in the middle of the damn desert, just with nothing around, in a place where, well, everybody could have missed it. Ah, the possibilities. First time caller line, you're on the air. Hello.
2: Hello.
0: Hi.
2: This is Larry. I'm calling from Oklahoma.
0: On a cell phone, too, at that, huh, Larry?
2: Yeah.
0: Yep.
2: And listening off of a Tulsa radio station.
0: Tulsa. Okay. And so what's up?
2: Well, I have an answer to a question which comes up just about every night on your program.
0: Wow. That's frequent. What is it? The question.
2: The question is who are they?
0: Who are they?
2: Well, I was referring to they.
0: Okay, and the answer
2: and
0: is?
2: Who is the secret so-called people that are pulling strings in the world?
0: Okay, go ahead and give us the answers. Who are they?
2: Okay, and I'll just say I know who they are.
0: I know, you already said that, so tell us, who are they?
2: Okay, it's a cabal of families.
0: A cabal of families.
2: Yeah, and
3: do the wild thing at 775-727-1295.
0: No. See, you don't get to do that. Start reading off names. We don't allow that on the program. You should have known that. But he had a whole bunch of family names ready. We're not going to air that, especially after we've called them they. So you all will have to continue to wonder. Wildcard line, you're on the air. Hello.
4: Hi. Let's not call it us and them.
0: All right. Turn your radio off first, and then us.
4: All right.
0: Okay.
4: I'm turning the radio off.
0: Thank you. So you think it's a collective we, huh?
4: Pretty much. When I say collective we,
0: Hold it. Turn your radio off.
4: All right. Granted.
0: Second chance.
4: I turned it off to the best of my ability.
0: All right. Your ability is going to have to get better. Turn it all the way off.
4: All right.
0: Or I'll have to leave the line.
4: All right. I'm turning off all the circuits.
0: Okay. Well, east of the Rockies, you would have been on the air. West of the Rockies, you're on the air. Good morning.
5: Yeah, I have a fantastic sighting that I've never been able to report to either Peter Davenport or Art Bell.
0: This is Art. You've got me. So if you've got a good one, let her loose.
5: Okay. I'm on now?
0: Yes, sir.
5: Oh, okay. I had a experience about 2 years ago in August, September, somewhere around that range, of a UFO sighting in Fresno, California. There was a teacher that apparently had saw this on the air. It was aired on TV as well. It has happened at 4:20 in the morning.
0: Okay.
5: I saw literally a 40-minute show from 4:20 to 5 o'clock. And they had lights going around it. It was, it looked like it had been a triangular type of ship. I stood out there. I was amazed. I ran out in the street where there was more street light, where it could have seen me. It was about 6 miles southeast of me. And I'm in central Fresno. I jumped up, down, waved my arms, thinking that how would it ever see me at that distance? But it did. It came forward towards me.
0: You think it responded to you?
5: Pardon?
0: You think?
5: Yeah, it did. It did respond. I mean, after a few minutes, it came forward, and then it went back. Then a small plane started coming over from the airport, so it darted real quick to the south end of Fresno.
0: Huh.
5: Then it came back. And then after the plane had gone, you know, come on, it came back, and then it went over to the other direction, north, and disappeared.
0: Were you by yourself?
5: Yeah, I was by myself. It was 4:20 in the morning, and it was a very clear night.
0: All right, so obviously, if a TV got hold of it, then they must have had footage or got word of it some, or did they
5: No, this a lady had reported, a teacher had reported it. And I saw no one was awake at 4:20. I'm sure very few people probably have seen it. It came back in the original place, and then it disappeared. It came back, and what is amazing, it started getting light out about 5 o'clock at night. I had my binoculars. I zoomed in on it and had green, different blue green lights going around it, and I zeroed in on it, and it started getting light out, so I could actually saw the shape of the ship was octagon. It looked like it was octagon. And I could see the silvery, like a regular jet aircraft type of color to it, I had it zeroed right in at 5 o'clock in the morning, and then it got so light out that it was getting hard to see it, but I could zero it in for a while, and then it took off.
0: So clearly you think you saw a craft from another world.
5: I don't know if it was experimental. I don't know if it was from another world, but I'll tell you what, that thing did things that I've never seen anything from this planet do. I know that.
0: That's a good answer. That's the same one I gave. I saw a triangular craft, very, very, throw a rock kind of close, you know. No question about what it was, but at the end of it I said, yep, it could have been one of ours.
5: Yeah, well, this thing was octagon, though. It was actually octagon. I could see it very clearly.
0: How would you describe its movements, sir? Was it flying or was it floating?
5: The thing is, there was no sound at all, and it was just sitting up there for the longest time. I had a 40-minute show, literally. And it was sitting there mostly in one spot.
0: Hovering.
5: Yeah, just like hovering. And there was no sound to it, and when it moved, it just moved it came forward. Right straight at me, and then it came back. It went back. I got kind of paranoid when it started coming close to me. I started looking at my front door like, man, I want to go in the house. I had jury duty, next week, and I sure as hell didn't want to get taken up,
0: Maybe we're beginning to have a pretty good size flap. I mean, I'm getting all these reports. I've got a photograph of something here on the ground.
5: Yeah. Well, this is 2 years ago, though.
0: Yeah.
5: This is 2 years ago around in August. I think it was 2 years ago. And a teacher had reported it on one of the local TV stations that she had seen. I think it's the same one that she saw. But this is 4:20 in the morning. I was taking care of the guy's lawn next door because, there was no one there and I had to, water the lawn at night and I was out there getting it all watered up. And I had that's why I was up so late.
0: Well, you still sound every bit as excited as I bet you were when you saw it. I mean, you can tell you're very excited about it.
5: I did. I left word with Peter Davenport, but he never returned the call on it, though. But it was interesting. It was quite a sight to see.
0: Well, I don't know what to say about it, except like I did to the earlier fellow who had a really good report. Welcome to the club.
5: Yeah.
0: The ever-growing club.
5: They're there.
0: And there's no question about the club growing. Thank you very much.
5: Sure thing.
0: Take care. And the club really is growing. There's something going on out there. Ron Fink is coming up after the break, and we're going to talk about robots. That's what he's right in the middle of, robots. I wonder how many of you got to see the Sony robot, the incredibly articulating Sony robot. Well, we'll ask about that a whole lot more, because he's involved. Ron is involved in robotics. From the high desert in the middle of the night, man, get up there and take a look at that saucer. Sitting on the ground somewhere out there outside Sidonia. I'm sure there's a really good explanation for this. Probably.

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1: It is indeed, and I don't think anybody knows what that saucer is. Let me read you some of the responses I'm getting. Pass blasted to me. Jack in Tucson, these are all in a row. In Tucson, Arizona, says, "Hey, Art, the saucer-like object outside Sedona is actually a storage container for cattle feed. Nice try. French fry." Cheers, J.A.C. Or Ray in Doraville, Georgia. "I know for sure the photo of the saucer is a cover to an airplane wheel. The cover looks bigger than it really is. It's from an old biplane. My dad worked with them." Then Ray in Doraville. Same Ray, I guess. Sorry, same message. Don says, Renton, Washington, they are DS-8. This came out on a recent sci-fi special. So everybody thinks it's everything. And nobody knows for sure, apparently, what it is. Lots of good guesses, though. It'll be interesting as time goes on to see if it's a Photoshop special or who knows. But, I mean, there it is. Out in the middle of nowhere, have your own go at it. Be my guest. All right, coming up in a moment, Ron Mad Max Fink. Anybody with a name like Mad Max, you got to look out for. He has time and time again shattered all previous notions of what technology can do in the 70s. He created his own voice recognition system in the 80s. His ideas contributed to missile defense systems that could maintain the focus of light over thousands of mirrors. Maybe that's where they got the smoke and mirrors thing. Star Wars. Ron also designed and programmed an entire line of 80-plus artificial intelligence robots for a major company. In the 90s, he developed real-time map-based GIS tracking software for inventory asset management and logistics for two major companies. Sounds like he was getting into a lot more serious work in the 90s, huh? His team tied to, more serious in the sense of, I've got to get out there and make some money. His team tied together phone systems, voice recognition systems, legacy systems, power grid control/monitoring systems, and major accounting systems in record time and with no, and that's in capitals, no programming errors. He even made enough spare time to found a charity where he reached out to America's best untapped minds and gave them the focus and training to succeed. In the 2000s, his team designed voice interactive navigation systems currently installed in a variety of cars around the world. I wonder if we should call him Mad Max. In a moment.

0: Let's see. Frank in San Diego says, fake picture art, shadow of the saucer is a dead giveaway when you blow it way up. Or Mike in Anchorage, Alaska says, think it might be a really good tabletop model, top scale. Look at the lower right. It doesn't quite look real. Anyway, I hope I'm wrong and it's real. So that's the kind of response we're getting to the photograph. You know, who knows? I mean, you throw it up there and eventually one of the saucers will stick. All right. Is it Ron or Ron Fink or Mad Max?
1: Well, some of my friends call me Trace.
0: Trace, really?
1: Yeah.
0: Why?
1: Well, it's short for Trace Huevos.
0: I see. I kind of like, I lean toward Mad Max.
1: Okay.
0: Says something about you, I guess, doesn't it?
1: Yeah.
0: What does it say about you, actually?
1: The bottom line is that I've always been willing to take on the projects that nobody else thought was possible.
0: All right. You're into robotics, am I right?
1: Mm-hmm.
0: All right, then. I'm going to ask you the standard question that I ask of all robot-type people, and I don't get very many, by the way. People love robotics, artificial intelligence, that kind of thing. All right, here it is. Just bear with me.
1: Okay.
0: When I was growing up, I was born in 1945, end of the war baby. And, oh, I watched all the science fiction movies like everybody else, and I was promised that by the time I got to be the age I am now, oh, my God, the world would be a place in which every undesirable task, every drudgery, piece of drudgery and junk that I had to do in my life would be taken care of by robots. It would be the land of milk, honey, and gears. It would just be wonderful. Robots would be everywhere. It hadn't happened yet.
1: Well, a lot of people, react to the same marketing, the exact opposite way. They think that it's going to be like Skynet and Matrix. So I guess there's a few different views about what robotics will bring.
0: Well, we were sort of promised that
1: yes,
0: like, you know,
1: we were.
0: And it didn't happen. Now I understand there have been recent great strides in robotics. Did you happen to see the Sony robot, the new Sony?
1: I'm familiar with the Aibo. They have a new one. I haven't seen it yet.
0: Oh, that's really cool. CNN had it. The articulation on it is unbelievable.
1: They're getting really good.
0: Yeah, they really are getting good, but it should have happened by now. I mean, truly, all the drudgery work, by you still got to do it.
1: And yes, it's true.
0: So we haven't, it's not the land of milk and honey yet, but what kind of robotics are you involved in?
1: Well, currently, what we are trying to do is build a automobile that can pilot itself entirely. It understands roads. It understands people and other vehicles. It understands about signs. It understands about barbed wire fences and downed power lines and anything else you can think of.
0: Now, you're telling me this car would be able to, in today's environment, and I'm talking about putting it out in on streets and highways with other cars occupied by humans, it would be able to navigate under those conditions?
1: Yes.
0: How?
1: I'm glad you asked.
0: Uh-huh.
1: First, let me give you a little background.
0: Okay.
1: DARPA, the Defense Advanced Research Projects Agency, which is a division of Department of Defense, the DOD.
0: Yes, they're the folks who are funding, among other things, HARP.
1: Yes.
0: So what about DARPA?
1: Well, DARPA has been funding research into autonomous vehicles since about 1990.
0: Figures.
1: They've been mandated by Congress to have one-third of all ground supply-line vehicles be autonomous by the year 2015. And so they started letting out projects and research grants and so forth. And almost $2 billion into it, they don't have results yet. And so Congress authorized them to issue prizes.
0: What exactly is it they want again, please?
1: Well, you see, they need some of their ground vehicles to be autonomous so that they can go into war-torn areas early.
0: Right.
1: With medicines and supplies.
0: Makes sense, sure.
1: Right.
0: Sure.
1: this was really brought to the front, you know, in some of the recent wars especially.
0: Oh, yeah, you're making a very good point. I mean, the ground assault on Baghdad, I recall as if it were yesterday. You know, they had the cameras on board the tanks and everything, and by God, there were humans everywhere. And you do wonder in this day and age, why, for example, would a human have to be in a tank necessarily?
1: Yeah.
0: Why couldn't there be a guy operating it from, suburban Washington, D.C. with a joystick, you know, and a monitor in front of him?
1: Yeah, well, we're going to take that one step further. We're going to let these vehicles have enough brains so that it can actually take care of themselves.
0: Oh, repair themselves.
1: More than that.
0: More.
1: Guide themselves completely, autonomously, conduct their business that they've been assigned to conduct. And know their way around by sight. This is going to be quite an achievement.
0: What about the possibility of Christine? Yeah, you remember Christine?
1: I remember Christine.
0: The runaway crazy car that killed
1: me? I remember that.
0: All right, so what would happen if one of your vehicles lost its artificial intelligence?
1: We're hoping that we can build in ethics.
0: Ethics?
1: Yes. Have you read the robotics, the three laws of robotics?
0: Remind me of them. Not to hurt humans, that's one, right?
1: Science fiction great Isaac Asimov incorporated the three laws of robotics in all of his robotic stories. And I can't remember the three right off the top of my head.
0: Oh, I know one's not to hurt human beings.
1: Right.
0: Thou shall not harm a human being.
1: Right. And then the next one was, by inaction, you shall not cause a human being to come into harm.
0: Okay, same thing.
1: Okay, all right. And I think the last one was...
0: Wait. Stop on that one. Did you say by inaction,
1: right,
0: you are not to see harm?
1: Allow a human to come in.
0: So in other words, if the robot could in any way prevent harm to a human, whatever other instruction it might have, it would have to do that. Oh, gotcha. Okay.
1: Yeah. So basically what we're structuring that as is ethics. And we actually have ethics built into the very lowest levels of the machine. So there are certain things that it can't do.
0: Well, now how do you do that?
1: Well,
0: I suppose it's a software kind of challenge, really, right?
1: It is. Well, hardware, too. I mean, we've got 20 64-bit processors in a huge, you know, massively parallel array with more than 20 gigabytes of RAM.
0: And, wow, a lot of RAM.
1: Yeah, and, you know, huge terabytes of disk space in order to pull this off. So, and then we've had to invent some new technologies for scanning the globe.
0: Okay, well, slow way down.
1: Okay.
0: Now, we're not all programmers. I'm certainly not a programmer, so
1: okay.
0: I can't begin to understand how you would instill what you're using the word ethics to describe into a robotic vehicle. Maybe, can you give us a hint,
1: sure,
0: of how you approach such a job?
1: Let me try that.
0: Yeah.
1: Okay. With any computer system, there are levels of programming.
0: Right.
1: For example, we deal with a user interface, which is a level of programming that most people refer to as layer 7 in the ISO standards. There's a whole bunch of layers, and down to layer 1, which is the kernel that deals directly with the CPU kind of thing.
0: Right.
1: So each of these layers controls different levels of activity in the computer's brain.
0: Right.
1: Now, the operating system, for example, is a lower level than the user interface for a program. And so, at the lowest levels, every program that works with the computer power, the computer processing power, has to go through these lower levels. Now, if these lower levels can understand the objects that are being manipulated and can actually understand any kind of a relative value of objects and what kind of things might cause harm to those objects, then this lower level can make a judgment call about whether or not it's ethical to proceed.
0: Huh. So if this vehicle had a large gun on the front of it, let's say.
1: Okay.
0: It was a military vehicle probably, right?
1: Well, we're hoping to obviously do more peaceful uses, like if
0: Really have any illusions about DARPA, do you? And you know, what they're doing.
1: Their stated purpose is to, you know, provide medicines and supplies.
0: Yes. Do you buy that? Holy? I mean, DARPA is a...
1: Yes, they are a war machine. I understand that. But they're also the people who brought
0: war is on their mind, sir. Well, yes, but perhaps they did bring us the internet. I don't know. I thought
1: it used to be the ARPANET, and it was put into the public domain and became the internet.
0: Uh huh. But surely you must have some reservations since it is DARPA, and you know.
1: Well, the reason we bring up DARPA in the first place is because it is their contest that started off a long series of events.
0: Well, all right, but let's look at that for a second. Why do you think DARPA is having that contest? It's so they can get a vehicle that will operate itself.
1: Yes.
0: So they can do what with it? Take personnel on picnics? Answer, probably not.
1: The stated purpose is to deliver medicines and supplies.
0: Yes.
1: So this is, and to save people's lives. The example they give is a war-torn area that needs supplies desperately. We can't bring the supplies in because the area is so unstable. Days or weeks go by and people die.
0: Give me an example of an ethical judgment this vehicle might be required to make.
1: Okay. In a civilian setting, it detects that its driver is impaired.
0: Oh, so it has a driver.
1: Well, we can assume that it could in a commercial, in a civilian
0: so
1: setting.
0: So it decides the driver is impaired with like a 0.2, God knows what, right? Totally.
1: Or something like that, yes.
0: Okay.
1: Inebriated, sleepy, busy talking on his cell phone.
0: yes, and then once it decides we've got an out-of-control driver on our hands, what?
1: Okay, now, it can talk to the driver and tell the driver, him or her.
0: Hey, bud, you seem a little impaired to me in here.
1: We're going to go off the next exit ramp and we're going to call a cab. Or let me take over from here.
0: Oh.
1: Okay. That's an example. It's a little far off right now, but we're hoping to bring that into.
0: Boy, I'll tell you, if my car let loose on me like that.
1: You wouldn't like it much, huh?
0: It's incredible. So, but if necessary, it would grab control, seize control from the impaired driver.
1: Let's say the impaired driver is about to cause an accident.
0: This is excellent, yes.
1: The impaired driver is about to cause an accident which the computer calculates would harm or destroy people's lives.
0: That law of robotics immediately takes over, right?
1: And the car prevents the driver from causing the accident.
0: Stop stupid drivers in their tracks.
1: It takes enough control of the vehicle to prevent the accident from occurring.
0: Too good to be true.
1: Or in the event that the accident cannot be prevented, it will actually make choices to minimize the effects of the accident. For example, you're going to broadside a car.
0: Right.
2: Please be aware that some of the programs you hear on Conspiracy Radio are from our archives. Any phone numbers, websites, or contact information referenced during broadcast may have changed or may no longer be valid.
1: Obviously, the computer could calculate that would cause loss of life, and it might be able to turn or adjust the vehicle's attitude in some position where the broadside could be mitigated.
0: I do understand. All right. Would the vehicle, in your opinion, opt to protect its own passenger and that life above and beyond the life of the people it's about to broadside? How ethically would it make that choice?
1: That's an excellent question.
0: Well, since the guy owns it,
1: Right. Since
0: it's his artificial intelligence, why not have it opt ethically, or would that be unethical? I mean, you know, you could be headed toward a car full of little tiny kitties and puppies and stuff.
1: We actually have a, all of our people are on this particular committee. We have a ethics committee.
0: Oh, so these kinds of questions
1: are raised and
0: yes.
1: discussed.
0: Uh-huh.
1: What would happen if? Now, the way we currently have our ethics configured, it rates, it actually takes time to decide which humans might be more valuable. For example,
0: holy mackerel.
1: The ones that it is charged to protect are more valuable than the ones.
0: Than the drunken
1: others.
0: Bum that I'm carrying right now. How about that?
1: See, now there's a good question. Now, obviously we hope that it can always mitigate the accident in such a way that nobody's lives are in danger.
0: I'm sure that would be first on the list, but if it was thee or me.
1: We don't have that answer yet. We're working on it.
0: These are things that you're, well, that's really something to even contemplate. That's really something. All right. Hold on. DARPA, huh?
3: Yeah. What? Absolutely.
0: Just weapons and food. Did I say weapons? Medicine and food, right?
3: Absolutely.
0: We'll be right back.
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themselves if necessary, or perhaps if you'd like them to. Can you imagine the TV commercials we're going to get for this stuff? Holy mackerel, more in a moment.

0: to be clear here, Ron is involved in a DARPA challenge, a grand challenge event of some sort for this vehicle, along with about how many other teams do you think, Ron?
1: Well, there were 106 teams.
0: There were 106.
1: Yes, and DARPA, because they were completely overwhelmed, I think they were expecting half a dozen or so.
0: Right.
1: Began trimming the field.
0: Okay, and how did they do that?
1: Well, a number of ways. The first one was with technical papers, and we survived that cut. It went from 106 to 45. And then they decided that they needed to cut the field more. They were going to allow 25 at the QID, which is their qualification run.
0: Okay.
1: And so they decided to have site visits.
0: Oh.
1: And the site visits...
0: you mean DARPA inspectors?
1: Yes. A team of four DARPA inspectors came to our place.
0: No kidding.
1: Yes.
0: Now, that must have been unnerving.
1: It was interesting, to say the least.
0: And what were they looking for and at?
1: Well, they were looking for how well we were financed, how far along we were, whether or not our architecture would work, whether or not we had working systems in place.
0: Right.
1: They did not want to send anybody to the QID with the limited number of slots that they could provide.
0: Gotcha.
1: Without being certain that they could actually make it there.
0: Okay, serious stuff. And
1: yeah.
0: So...
1: No, we did not survive the last cut. I was informed today that we are not going to be in the DARPA challenge.
0: And what is it that keeps you from the great challenge?
1: We learned about the Great Challenge in September. And so our systems and our sponsors were not far enough along that they felt that we would actually be able to finish on March 6th. However, I did receive a phone call from somebody I am not allowed to identify inside of DARPA.
0: Oh, yes.
1: Which said that they thought our software architecture was the most robust and certainly the most powerful that of any of the 106 teams.
0: Well, that's something. So you could end up perhaps working with some other group they end up picking.
1: Well, a lot of people view this as, okay, the world is saved from DARPA having our technology. And some other people, you know, have different points of view.
0: How will you now proceed? I mean, you still may get, based on what they said, then you may get a call from them to be writing the software for somebody else's winning entry. I mean, who knows? So you can always imagine.
1: I think we'll burn that bridge when we come. I mean, sorry, cross that bridge when we come to it.
0: Yes.
1: I think that where we really need to go now is what we did in the meantime, because that actually constitutes a rule change from DARPA. They didn't do what they said they were going to do.
0: In what respect?
1: Well. We believed, based on the rules that were posted on their website and the rules that they were going to operate by, that anybody who could put in a technical paper that would be acceptable,
0: yes,
1: that would show that their scientists would say this could work,
0: yes,
1: would be allowed to enter the QID in March.
0: When, in fact, they wanted groups to be far more along than that stage. They wanted physical reality or what?
1: Well, in this case, no. They just had too many people, so they had to trim the field.
0: I understand, but I mean the qualifier then must have been some sort of physical reality, something beyond...
1: Yes. For example, we were still seeking our automobile sponsor when DARPA came to visit a couple of weeks ago.
0: And are you now still seeking your automobile sponsor?
1: Yes.
0: Tell me more. Let's talk more about the automobile. I mean, we would make choices.
1: Mm-hmm.
0: It would potentially even see...

0: seize control from you, call a taxi for you? What other things would a really smart, I mean, they like to call today's cars smart, right? Smart cars.
1: They haven't got a clue.
0: They haven't got a clue. So a really smart car would do what else?
1: Well, a really smart car can recognize where it is by dead reckoning as well as through GPS. And
0: I want to stop you right there. Now, here's what I have always thought stopped us from being able to do a robotic car, and that is that there would have to be some sort of electronic signature or signal for it to follow literally down the road to keep it exactly on the road. Are you telling me that GPS and other technologies have come far enough to just use what we've got, and what we've got would be sometimes a dotted line, sometimes a line on the right, sometimes not.
1: Right.
0: And all kinds of intersections and a million things that can happen. Little kids running out in the middle of the street after balls, you know. You've seen all the films, right?
1: Yes.
0: So how can you take GPS and tell me what else and turn it into a drivable, you know, a reality?
1: Well, that's the point of the challenge. DARPA was unable to find any company anywhere that could build a truly autonomous vehicle, and that's why they started the challenge. And when the 106 teams got narrowed to 45 and then the 25, there were a whole lot of teams that were fielding new technology, people who in their garages had quit their jobs and poured their life savings into, into building this thing because they thought they could, that brought in all kinds of ideas and new thinking, out-of-the-box thinking.
0: And do you know much about the other teams?
1: Well, a little bit.
0: A little bit.
1: Let me tell you why.
0: Were you in touch with any of the other teams?
1: Yes.
0: Yes, okay.
1: Yes. And the teams needed a venue. Many of them lost sponsors they had already gotten because DARPA had put them in the questionable status, the questionable category.
0: And that was the last straw for the sponsors.
1: Right.
0: Yeah, got it.
1: And so it was kind of a disaster for many of the smaller teams that were put into this marginal category. For example, there were a number of teams that were that were fielded by large well-known technical universities, Caltech, Carnegie Mellon, and others, that were not put into the maybe status. The maybe status was primarily reserved for people who didn't have enough of a reputation that...
0: So you're telling me politics was part of it?
1: Yes, yeah. I think so.
0: Well,
1: to limit the field. They did have to make choices. And I have to respect DARPA for the thing that they started. But what we did is in November, when we saw this coming down the road.
0: See, Ron, you know what you should have done on your model on paper.
1: Mm-hmm.
0: You should have had a big damn gun on it. If you'd have had a big gun on it, Ron, you'd be in.
1: There you go.
0: Just a big monster gun. Yeah.
1: Well, what we did instead was we started the International Robot Racing Federation.
0: Aha! Uh-huh.
1: And that event is happening in September of 2004. And so many of the teams that were applying and were dissed by DARPA are going to be in that race. And the race is going to be tougher and even more autonomous.
0: Can I ask you about something?
1: Yes.
0: I've got this little MPEG video that's one of the funnier damn things I ever saw in my whole life, and it shows two robots that are about to fight, right?
1: Okay.
0: And the one robot looks like it's about to get murdered by the other robot, and the other robot just stands there waiting to be slaughtered. At the last second, it opens its little doors, and there's this popular beer. Well, the other robot freaks out, grabs the beer. Robot one smashes the other robot into 50 million pieces. It's the funniest thing you ever saw. Have you seen that?
1: No, I haven't.
0: No, you
1: it.
0: Haven't. I'll get your email address and send it to you, Ron.
1: I love it.
0: It's funny.
1: Okay.
0: All right. So have you done any of that kind of stuff? I know they actually have, you know, like cockfights, only they use robots.
1: Well, the robot wars... I actually have been staying out of because I felt more like they were remote control wars. I didn't see anything autonomous about the ones that I saw.
0: True enough. But still, articulation and
1: yes,
0: killing ability, stuff like that really counts.
1: Still, with somebody standing in a nearby place with a joystick.
0: Well, yeah.
1: Yes.
0: So in your case, though, you could come up with an independent warrior, couldn't you?
1: I could.
0: Nobody has to stand anywhere with a joystick. It just goes and beats the hell out of the other.
1: That's true. We could go there, but we have chosen not to go there.
0: Imagine their fright when they realized you didn't even have a joystick. All you did was set yours loose.
1: All right. Well, the International Robot Racing Federation has what it calls the Open Challenge, and that's going to be in September. And it's not closed. It's open to everybody. I understand from some teams that they tried to apply for the DARPA race and weren't even accepted in the first place, more than the 106 teams, because they, for example, had team leaders who weren't U.S. citizens. And so that was a concern that DARPA had. And so those teams didn't get to play.
0: Hmm.
1: There's a lot of interest in Japan and Europe, in the International Robot Racing Federation.
0: Well, the Japanese have a little bit of a lead on us robotically, don't they?
1: Well, they do. But, you know, we have that good old American ingenuity.
0: Can we circle back to my question? Now, I want to know how a vehicle would take GPS information and whatever else might be available to it and be good enough to stay on the road, avoiding hazards, operating safely in every way one can imagine. How is that technology integrated to keep a vehicle that close to the right place, at the right time, at the right speed, blah, and all the rest of it?
1: Well, it needs better sensors than just GPS. GPS is just literally not good enough for this kind of thing.
0: Right.
1: So we've developed vision systems that are ultra-dense, ultra-high resolution, and ultra-fast.
0: Meaning it can see.
1: It can see. It can see in 360 degrees at all times.
0: In just with normal vision or night vision or in spectral vision of some sort or what?
1: In normal vision and in infrared, and it uses the infrared also to help detect what kind of object it's looking at. For example, it can tell a very flat road from water.
0: So it can literally see more of a spectrum than the human eye?
1: Yes.
0: Okay.
1: And it can see it faster than the human eye can see it. And it can see it at about the same resolution. We're also integrating what some people call LIDAR.
0: What's LIDAR?
1: LIDAR is a scanning laser system that can pinpoint distances within a centimeter. And it's a backup system which actually verifies the stereo vision's perception of how far away something is. So humans can guess, well, you know, I think that's about 50 feet away. And in their mind, they have this mental image about how much longer they can go before they have to turn.
0: Gee, Ron, you know, it seems to me as though the work you're doing is more crucial to the operation of a potential autonomous vehicle than somebody who would have come up with the mechanical abilities to respond to the software orders you're capable of giving it. I mean, that just seems like almost kid's play compared to what you're doing.
1: I think so, yes.
0: Yeah, so do I. I mean,
1: that's why we need the, you know, the hugely parallel systems with the
0: Then what the hell's the matter with DARPA? They should be looking at it the same way. A translation into mechanical reality is nothing compared to the ability to write the software to operate it.
1: Well, I believe they think that the teams that they picked are the best qualified.
0: Should have had a big gun, Ron. I'm telling you.
1: Should have had a big gun.
0: Yeah. Anyway, so then what about all the normal other stuff in a car? Doors, windows, temperature control, I don't know, entertainment. In your car, for example, you could just, I assume, get in, tell it where to go, and then watch your favorite TV show or something?
1: Well, the last system I worked on actually was that sort of a system. It basically had a voice interface, and the entertainment systems, the telephone, and just about every other entertainment or communication system on the vehicle would respond to voice commands.
0: Ah.
1: And not only that, but the navigation system could actually tell you in a normal human voice where you were going, you know, how to get there.
0: So you could say something like,
1: intersection.
0: You could say something like, radio, coast to coast AM, please.
1: Yes. Exactly.
0: Oh, too cool. Oh, my. You know, a lot of people, I'm sure, are wondering why this hasn't been done yet. I mean, these ideas really are good ideas. They really are.
1: They're being done.
0: Because we have, what, 50,000-plus people who are killed on the highways every year, right?
1: Yes.
0: Now, what would this do to that number?
1: Well, we're hoping to cut it by two-thirds.
0: Two-thirds?
1: Within 15 years.
0: Wow. You should be getting sponsorship from Chevrolet or Ford, something
1: like
0: that.
1: We're working on that. In fact, we're in discussions with Ford right now. They're hesitating right now because of the fact that we didn't get into the DARPA race. And so now we have to show them that the September race will be even better.
0: Actually, how long have you been working on the attempt to get into DARPA?
1: We learned about the DARPA race in September.
0: So this comes as crushing news, literally, just as you're about to go on the air, huh?
1: Yes.
0: Well, certainly.
1: Not crushing, because actually, to us, it's a project management situation. And in project management, the order of the day, if you're a good project manager, is to always handle the high-risk items first. And the moment that DARPA began changing the rules in order to narrow down the field,
0: yes,
1: we realized that we were at risk. And also, there were a whole lot of other teams that realized that they were at risk. So we led the charge to form the International Robot Racing Federation. We have some marketing people on board. It's going to be a fabulous event in Nevada. It's going to be a 300-mile race.
0: Here in Nevada?
1: Yeah.
0: Oh. A 300-mile, now it's going to be a race.
1: Yes.
0: Is it that important for robots to have speed?
1: The speed shows that they're actually capable of reasoning at a rate that makes them a viable alternative. If they can't reason fast enough to handle a race, then they're not fast enough to go into the commercial
0: world. What kind of venue would this race be conducted on? Certainly not the highways of Nevada. Or is it?
1: Well, we are negotiating,
0: yes,
1: with cities. Las Vegas is among them. And we are going to begin and end in Las Vegas, probably.
0: Oh.
1: And we are negotiating for, you know, the right road blockages and the police and so forth like that.
0: Don't you think the authorities would be concerned? Well, sure, you know, just send this robot troop down High Interstate 15. Isn't that going to be hard to get permission for?
1: There's a device that's known in the industry as an e-stop box. It's basically a black box that you have to hook into your vehicle.
0: Yes.
1: And you don't have control over the black box. The people who are hosting the event have control over the black box.
0: Right.
1: And if you go out of range or out of line of sight,
0: yes,
1: or if your vehicle misbehaves in,
0: yes,
1: any way,
0: yes,
1: that is outside the rules,
0: becomes Christine-like at all.
1: Right.
0: Yes.
1: Then it is immediately shut down. And in the qualification runs, the black box concept is tested in a variety of ways to make sure that no matter what happens, that vehicle will shut down in a safe manner. And if it does not shut down in a safe manner, it isn't allowed into the race.
0: Huh. Well, wouldn't the prospect of somebody who's unaware of the race, mm-hmm, for example, I mean, looking over at one of the robots and seeing a car with no driver, now that's going to cause societal problems right there. Right?
1: It would. It
0: would for me if I looked over and, good Lord, there's no one in there.
1: The intent is not to have it anywhere near regular drivers.
0: Ah, so you'd have to have cleared roads.
1: Yes.
0: And a clear path.
1: And it's not going to be just roads. Most of it, in fact, is going to be off-road.
0: Really?
1: Because that's where the true obstacles are. That's where you're going to find the down trees, the water hazards, the ruts, the rocks.
0: Oh, yes.
1: You know, the barbed wire fences.
0: Well, so these robots, then, are going to be all-terrain kind of bots.
1: They're going to be driving typically a four-wheel drive vehicle or a one of those little quads.
0: Ah.
1: what do they call this?
0: That sounds like it's going to be so much fun.
1: It's going to be a blast.
0: Ron, Mad Max Fink, hold on. We'll get right back to you. Yeah. Oh, that sounds like it'd be fun to watch, doesn't it?
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1: It certainly is. And I just tried to send that MPEG to Ron, who'd really get a kick out of it, and my ISP rejected it as spam. It thinks it's spam, you see? It's a robot that is not that intelligent because it's not spam. It happens to be very funny, but the ISP thinks it's spam. Filtering for me. That's what robots can do for you. We'll get back to Ron Mad Max Fink in a moment. Stay right there.

0: I'm trying to send it again here, Ron. So maybe, I don't know, it rejected, it was like, no, it rejected it again. It took the almost whole thing, then said rejected because it thinks it's spam. So there is an example of a stupid program not, or misunderstanding what it's got hold of somehow or another, somewhere along the line. Might not be my ISP. It might be, you know, the master ISP or something else along the line, but it's deciding it's spam, which it's not. And so translate that to your business, and in making these decisions, I mean, look at what just happened to me. If you're in a car and you've got a car making decisions for you, have we really advanced far enough to really have that a car being able to make decisions for you?
1: Not yet. We're getting there. That's what the purpose of the challenge is for. The concept is that when...
0: Hold on, I'm losing your volume a little. Let me try and reset this. All right, I think that's better. Get good and close to that phone.
1: I am, yes.
0: Right onto it. All right.
1: I think it's now permanently ensconced somewhere in my mouth.
0: All right. All right. Anyway, actually, what I want to do is go back to the, you know, the all-terrain thing. Not really. Actually, that sounds like an awful lot of fun, particularly here in Nevada, where we've got, you saw that flying saucer picture I had up there, that kind of territory. So it would have to make an awful lot of decisions along the way.
1: That's right.
0: That sounds like an awful lot of fun.
1: We have a subsystem that is an obstacle computer system. And it looks at all the data and decides what obstacles are there, whether or not they're part of the landscape, or whether or not they're capable of movement, whether or not they're animal or human, and, you know, just what kind of obstacle they are, and therefore what behaviors that kind of obstacle has.
0: Right.
1: And the obstacle computer has a very advanced learning algorithm built into it. So when it gains experience with a certain kind of obstacle, it now recognizes that obstacle better, and it recognizes how it will behave better. And so it can actually anticipate the behavior of other objects so that it can make plans ahead of time about how to avoid the obstacle.
0: Uh-huh.
1: So, for example, it knows for how humans behave, and it knows how certain kinds of animals behave. It knows how rocks don't behave. It understands concepts of trees and bushes and brush. It knows about barbed wire fences and chain link fences. It knows about water and how to tell how deep the water is. And with these kinds of skills, it knows in advance what kind of actions it can take with relation to the other vehicle. For example, in the racing situation, the water navigation rules apply in most cases because you're in an open area, not on roads.
0: Right.
1: So, for example, the water navigation rules specify how you can overtake a boat.
0: It's going to be very important for you to understand where this race is going to be, because if it's going to be, for example, in the Nevada desert, it's kind of like the surface of Mars out here. Mm-hmm. You're not going to encounter necessarily a lot of water unless they plan it that way. But you're certainly going to encounter a lot of desert hazards.
1: Yes.
0: So you'd want to kind of lay your design heavily into that area.
1: In fact, we do.
0: Uh-huh.
1: I actually live here in Las Vegas on
0: Sunrise Mountain.
1: So
0: you fully understand what it's like here then.
1: And 3 blocks from me is some really rugged mountain desert.
0: Yep.
1: And that's where we test.
0: Ah, the perfect test ground.
1: Yes.
0: And so you're actually to that testing stage.
1: We're testing subsystems mounted on our own vehicles at this point.
0: You're using your own vehicles?
1: Yes. So we're mounting camera arrays and driving them and analyzing the results. And
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1: You're running that camera array into the decision process of the computer system.
0: Wow.
1: And having the computer system make choices. and the more data we can feed it, the faster it learns.
0: Have you told your insurance company you're doing this?
1: No? The insurance company said that we can't. Oh. They won't insure us if we enter one of the vehicles in a race.
0: Oh, what a surprise. But, I mean, what about testing?
1: You know, they didn't say anything about
0: that. They didn't
1: mention
0: anything about the testing phase, huh?
1: So we'll see what they say now that they're going to hear this radio show.
0: Well, yeah,
1: if I get a call tomorrow, we'll know.
0: That's right. I'm sorry if you do.
1: Whether or not the insurance company listens to Art Bell. Maybe at that point we'll have to seek an insurance company sponsor for the race.
0: Yes. Okay. I'm going to presume then that you're covered until you get that worrisome call.
1: That's correct.
0: Interesting. And so you're using your own car. What kind of cars are you using?
1: Well, I used my ex-wife's Suburban.
0: Ex-wife's cars are good to use.
1: That's right.
0: Yeah. Okay.
1: And actually, we have an old 57 Pontiac.
0: Uh-huh.
1: That has grill work that looks a lot like Christine.
0: Yeah. And so
1: we also have three dune buggies.
0: Three dune buggies. All right, so what these cameras are taking in, whatever they're taking in, and making what kind of decisions at the level you're at now?
1: They are discerning the distance of everything.
0: Okay.
1: And they're turning that into an XYZ point field.
0: Right.
1: And then the point field also has an RGB and a T associated with it. And that's the color spectrum and the temperature. So now it knows the temperature, the color, and the exact XYZ position of every point, every pixel in the array. And the array is very dense. Now it takes this point field and it analyzes it based on a number of factors, and it turns it into a terrain map, which it compares with terrain data in its database. And now from that, it knows its exact position and its orientation or attitude and its vector. In other words, which directions it's traveling.
0: Wow.
1: And also its rotational vectors. For example, if the vehicle is going in a straight line, but it's rotating around the yaw axis, you know that it doesn't have control of itself and it needs to be brought back into control.
0: What does it do, by the way, if it decides it's out of control?
1: Well, it has control over the direct control over the ABS systems and over the air-fuel mixtures of the vehicle. It interfaces directly with the vehicle's computer and or with its electronics. And so, or in the case of the dune buggies, with electromechanical things that control the brake, gas, and the shift levers. And so, it decides which wheel to apply braking power to and which vehicle to apply a little bit more power to, and it handles that.
0: Now, how are you guys testing? I mean, is there somebody at the wheel, you know, like keeping his hand off the wheel and off everything else until somebody else says, hey, grab the wheel?
1: Right now, every one of our tests has somebody behind the wheel.
0: Uh-huh.
1: So we're not yet to the point, and that's probably one of the reasons why DARPA was unsure whether we could make the March deadline.
0: And is your software to the point now where the guy behind the wheel is so relaxed that he's given it up and he's laying in the back seat taking a nap?
1: We're not at that point yet.
0: Not yet.
1: We are supposed to be, according to the project plan, at that point on February 14th.
0: And there was, do you agree with DARPA that there's no way you could have made that point by that date?
1: No, I don't agree with DARPA on that.
0: Oh, you don't?
1: No. I'm one of the reasons they call me Mad Max.
0: Yes?
1: I take on impossible projects and I bring them in on time.
0: You could have done it.
1: Yes.
0: Stupid DARPA. Should have the gun. All right, well, so are you going to go ahead and do it anyway?
1: Yes, we are, because we have to do it anyway for the IRRF race, which we think will be a better event anyway. It's far more media-friendly.
0: What is that?
1: The IRRF race?
0: Yes, yes.
1: That's the International Robot Racing Federation.
0: Sorry, I'm not up on this stuff.
1: It's okay.
0: The International Robot Racing Federation.
1: And that's at IRRF.org.
0: Okay.
1: If anybody wants to learn more.
0: I'm sure they will.
1: And it's new because we just spearheaded getting that formed after Thanksgiving. So a working process, but its concept and its mission is to achieve breakthrough technology through grand contests, grand competitions.
0: Huh.
1: And the reason that we say that is because in the technology world today, corporations take little tiny baby steps with risk. They want to be real sure that they can easily accomplish the programming or technology and that they have a ready market for it. And so anything that's far out tends to stay far out until enough of a groundswell or preparation, or if you will, a bed of technology builds up around it that the thing becomes an easy thing.
0: Well, I'm curious, Ron, do you know offhand what large companies like Ford and Chevrolet, they sponsor people, I understand, like you,
1: mm-hmm.
0: but are they in their own research labs going down these roads, do you think, themselves? Or what
1: they
0: do you...
1: would get there eventually, but eventually could be 5 or 10 or even 20 years.
0: But they're not actively working on it now? Do you know offhand?
1: On an autonomous vehicle? I don't think so. And the reason would be is because it's too far out. And that's, I think, the genius behind DARPA's decision to turn this into a contest.
0: Answer really is, it's not too far out.
1: No.
0: No.
1: People who are out there.
0: Now, honestly, it makes sense to me, Ron. It doesn't seem like it ought to be that far out. We have all kinds of sensing technology. We have geniuses like you at Reading Software, and that's all it is a chain of decisions, right?
1: Yes, it can be viewed that way. This, however, probably is orders of magnitude, I think, over
0: beyond. What... Yeah, I simplified it. I understand that. But still, it's... It's an artifact or an ability of artificial intelligence. It's a long, hard road, but one that we might be at the door of right now, not
1: I believe we are,
0: 10 years from now.
1: I believe left to itself, the market would get around to it in 10 or 20 years. I think that the mere fact that we are turning this kind of really advanced technology, way out there stuff, into entertainment means that the people who want to do this kind of stuff have a venue that they can finance their work with. For example, can you imagine going to a venture capitalist and you're a garage guy and you say, well, you know, with a few a few hundred thousand dollars, I think I can build this autonomous vehicle.
0: Yeah.
1: And the venture capitalist goes, uh-huh. and he knows that there's been $2 billion spent on it by DARPA so far and that they've pretty much come up empty-handed, and they know that the best thing that they've seen so far is, you know, magnetic line followers or something like that, and you're trying to tell me that you can build an autonomous vehicle where everybody else
0: right.
1: has failed so far. And so they're not going to take that kind of risk. So by turning this into entertainment and by building a venue where really out there technology projects that are high-risk projects can be paid for because of their entertainment value and their competition value, then what we are doing, and this is not the only race, not the only venue, then we're creating a whole environment that can advance the world's technology at a far more rapid rate than the corporate...
0: Would save a lot of lives, too.
1: Yes.
0: I mean, a lot of lives. Two-thirds of that 50,000 plus that are killed on our highways.
1: I have a personal story with regard to that.
0: Yes.
1: If you got time.
0: I do.
1: I have a nephew who died a couple of years ago in 2001 in a tragic accident with a piece of large industrial, a tractor, basically.
0: Oh, I'm sorry.
1: And he was crushed to death, and it was horrible. And it could have been avoided, but you know, there was time pressures and things like that. And with our technology on board, that accident could not have happened. It would not have been a possible thing. The computer would not have allowed the tractor to do whatever it did that killed my nephew.
0: Well, that's a strong motivation for you.
1: Yes, it is. And so when the opportunity came in September, we were all over it. But now, even more so, with the new International Robot Racing Federation advancing technology by leaps and bounds through its entertainment and competition value, we expect not only to do that for autonomous vehicles and keep advancing autonomous vehicles, mm-hmm. but for many other things as well.
0: Well, it's an admirable thing you're doing. Just tell me as much about it as you can, what you expect to have when you have your finished product, when you have the finished product in your hands. And it's not that far away, is it? You've got to do it pretty quick.
1: Yes. I'm used to doing things very quickly.
0: Are you?
1: Yes.
0: Okay, so will your vehicle do all you said you described, or what part of it will it do? Or
1: we're expecting all of those capabilities to be online for the race. We expect to be able to fully recognize our terrain, be able to understand the objects that we're encountering and what they do, and to be able to give those objects values in terms of whether or not we can are allowed to destroy them or harm them or come near them, but also to understand what behaviors that they will have and anticipate, have, you know, plan B, plan C, and plan D already online in case the object does something unexpected.
0: Oh, what are the chances of that?
1: We intend to make the course challenging enough that that there's a chance that nobody could win.
0: That nobody could win.
1: That's right. See, DARPA is putting up $1 million for a challenge that they fully expect that maybe nobody will be able to complete.
0: What kind of obstacles do you imagine and then obviously try to plan for in your programming that might be so impossible?
1: Well, we know that DARPA is planning to make us go along railroad sidings. And be able to navigate those ourselves.
0: Hmm.
1: We know that they are going to put us through freeway underpasses, those little underpasses where the washes and the animals can cross the freeway and so forth.
0: Sure.
1: And they know that that they have planned several areas where GPS is not available because they want to see how the vehicles handle it when the GPS is not available.
0: Oh.
1: And they are not giving the actual waypoints of the course.
0: You mean, for example, you send it under into a tunnel where GPS couldn't get?
1: Or in a canyon, a narrow canyon. And so there will be lots of places where GPS will be dead. There are places where we have to navigate roads. And the roads may or may not have lanes, for example, but we still have to stay in the lane. And we have to do that by recognizing where the right edge of the road is, you know?
0: Well, that's asking a lot, particularly being out of GPS range. This is really something. Okay, well, robots, and they're getting ready for one that they're going to put in a race. Eventually, what DARPA wants is an autonomous vehicle. What they want it for, I guess we'll have to leave to your imagination. From the high desert, you're listening to Coast AM roaring itself through a dark Sunday night, Monday morning. I'm Art Bell.

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2: Indeed. And I'm sorry, I couldn't resist.
3: My car went into passing gear and we took off with Gus. Soon we were doing 90, must have left him in the dust. When I peeked in the mirror of my car, I couldn't believe my eyes. The little Nash Rambler was right behind. I think that guy could fly. Beep, beep, beep, beep. His horn went beep, beep, beep. Now we're doing 110. This certainly was a race. For a Rambler to pass a caddy would be a big disgrace. The guy must have wanted to pass me out and kept on tooting his horn. I'll show him that a Cadillac is not a car to scorn. Beep, beep, beep, beep. His horn went beep, beep, beep. Now we're doing 120 as fast as I could go. The Rambler pulled alongside of me as if we're going slow. The fellow rolled down his window and yelled for me to hear.

0: right. Here's the thing, Ron. Most of the time, my wife and I drive a little Geo Metro around town. You know, it gets great gas mileage, just a little car, and it's just a great little car, and that's what we drive. But I must tell you, Ron, I have in my garage my Firebird Trans Am. See, so every now and then, Ron, I take it out and have fun. You know what I mean?
1: I completely understand.
0: Well, you know, we hit one of the highways around here. I mean, we're both living here in Nevada, same state. You know what the highways, I mean, you can get out on, you know, like way out up north on 95 or one of these back roads that are well-maintained, and you can pour it on a little, Ron, and have fun. Now, it seems like a vehicle of the sort you've described would hate people wanting to have fun.
1: I completely disagree.
0: You do?
1: Yes.
0: And just
1: why would it hate people having fun?
0: Well, because I'm not saying it's exactly a well. Yes, it is because some fun is inherently dangerous. I mean, seeing if you can do 130 miles an hour is fun on the one hand, but potentially and possibly dangerous, certainly on the other.
1: Well, that's why we need something that can process at racing speeds, because it can understand whether or not you're in control. And in fact, help you stay in control if you hit that curve.
0: Well, it helped me to understand how, I mean, in most ways of thinking, if you're doing even 120, even 100, you would think the logic would say this is inherently unsafe.
1: No.
0: No?
1: It would definitely know whether or not you could handle that corner at 120 and decide whether or not to let the car continue. You always have the option, I'm sure, of disengaging it since you own the car. But in our case, we don't equate a speed limit as a limit of safety.
0: Oh.
1: So
0: well, that's
1: we're
0: interesting.
1: Not,
0: that's interesting.
1: We're not, our job is not to enforce
0: the law. You're not
1: the
0: speed police. All right, for you.
1: Okay. Our job is just to keep the vehicle and its passengers safe.
0: Well, I like it.
1: So if it's safe to go 135 or 165, then I don't see any reason why not.
0: Well,
1: I have some toys, too. I had to sell them to finance this project, unfortunately.
0: Yeah.
1: But I intend to buy a few toys back when we're done.
0: Well, it's your dream. You've got to pursue your dream, and that's how people make millions, Ron. There's no question about it. You do something like this, and boom, the world opens for you. Sometimes.
1: We've already had to develop three technologies that we have patents pending on just to enter the race.
0: Yeah, can you talk about them?
1: Well, very briefly.
0: Okay.
1: We have a new mapping technology.
0: Right.
1: You may be familiar with airplanes that fly over an area and they do altitude LIDAR scans.
0: Sure.
1: We can do that with 1,000 times the resolution.
0: Oh.
1: And not only that, but when that plane lands, it has a bunch of data that it has to convert into XYZ point data, and the post-processing can take weeks or months. We can do it in real time so that when the plane lands, it has 1,000 times the resolution, and it has it right now. So that's a technology that we've developed, and we're applying for the patents. And we are in negotiations with an entire country in Africa to actually map that country for them.
0: Really?
1: Yes. I can't say the name. And I
0: can't that's all right. Wouldn't your concept have some kind of application perhaps to, for example, NASA? Now, they're about to land these robots on Mars.
1: Yes.
0: And it seems to me a lot of what you're talking about would be integrated or could be integrated in one of those vehicles.
1: We are planning to propose that. We're also in contact with JPL and Caltech about actually running a scan in relation to something else that they're doing. And I'm not at liberty to say, But
0: ooh, you're involved in quite a few
1: if that
0: gray,
1: happens,
0: gray things, aren't you?
1: Well, I don't think this is gray. It's just that it's just that when you're in negotiations with somebody,
0: yeah,
1: you don't want to tell the world as if it's an accomplished thing.
0: True enough.
1: So it's not necessarily gray, but these people are very interested in testing our technology to see if it works.
0: Well, you can't tell me the name of the guy who called you back from DARPA.
1: I can't.
0: You know,
1: that was not an authorized phone call.
0: I've got it. I really have this feeling that you're going to be getting a knock on your door, and it's going to be somebody from some kind of agency who's going to be very interested in, you know, you got an awful lot laid out for an autonomous vehicle there, software-wise. So,
1: yes, we do.
0: So you just might be working for our government. So.
1: Well, we hope to market our technology in a number of very helpful ways. And we view this as a great way to showcase what we can do, but we also view it as a great way to showcase what the other teams can do as well. So for the IRRF, the Open Challenge, there is a committee that actually will do all of the race setup without my involvement so that there's no advantage to the home team, so to speak.
0: Hmm.
1: And we're going to run the race along with everybody else. But there is some cooperation that's happening among the teams.
0: You're not allowed to have your vehicle in any way sabotage that of another team.
1: Exactly.
0: Yeah.
1: Part of the rules, and also in DARPA's rules, by the way.
0: Ah.
1: We're not to interfere with the other vehicles. When we pass them, we have to pass them safely. The responsibility for the safety is on the passing vehicle, not on the vehicle being passed.
0: Ah.
1: The QID, of course, the e-stop has to be in effect, effective, and there'll be a number of challenges at the QID itself with qualification runs in the case of the open challenge that will decide whether or not the vehicle actually is autonomous and can run the course.
0: I wonder how they actually measure that. I mean, is DARPA going to have teams out there following these individual vehicles, documenting their performance?
1: Yes, actually. They're doing this in cooperation with SCORE, which is the Southern California Off-Road Racing Enthusiasts. It's a quite a, I don't even know if I got the acronym right, but it's a very venerable and respected off-road vehicle association. And they do a lot of, they're involved in a lot of off-road events, and they have a lot of experience. And those people, SCORE is setting up chase vehicles that will be manned by one SCORE person and one person from DARPA, and they will stay within range of their particular subject vehicle. And if the vehicle gets out of range, then the e-stop will go into effect and stop the vehicle until they can catch up.
0: And I hope they race them through Pahrump.
1: That would be fun.
0: Well, we'd be a good area for that
1: out
0: here.
1: DARPA is not going to do that, but we are actually in negotiations with a number of cities surrounding Las Vegas to see if they will allow us to do that.
0: Pahrump would be a natural.
1: Pahrump is one of them.
0: You betcha. Here we are,
1: and we're definitely in the. We are definitely going to approach them as one of the cities.
0: Why not?
1: Now, because I'm also fielding an entry, I'm actually not one of the people that will know the route before it happens. The route will remain a secret.
0: That's right. That wouldn't be fair, would it?
1: So I won't know until everybody else knows exactly what the route is.
0: Mm.
1: But there will be things that people know. For example, we may know beforehand that it goes from Las Vegas to Pahrump to somewhere else and back to Las Vegas.
0: Fascinating. Fascinating.
1: There would be,
0: and how many do you think will be involved in the race itself? How many teams?
1: The IRRF, the Open Challenge or the DARPA Challenge?
0: Well, either one. How about the other one, not DARPA, the Open Challenge?
1: The Open Challenge, we're expecting around 80 teams to try out. And we're going to have numerous events along the way, early qualification runs, if you will, and they'll all be media events. And very sponsor-friendly.
0: Oh, I would imagine so. I mean, the entertainment value of that alone, pretty serious.
1: Yes. And then we're also talking the rules. We're probably going to let a vehicle that goes out of bounds once it stopped, and if they want to continue, they can continue. They would not be able to be eligible for the prize, but they would still be able to finish the race.
0: Huh.
1: And that decision was made because of its sponsor value and because of the learning value to the team.
0: And the sponsor value, entertainment value equals lots of things,
1: yes.
0: Right?
1: Well, it's what makes this all possible.
0: Well, of course. Big audience, sponsorship, and so away you go. There's money.
1: Now, the IRRF is also going to have a Robot City in conjunction with the race itself.
0: And that will be what?
1: It'll be a four-day-long event that can be translated not only into a big entertainment event, but a chance for the teams to showcase their technology and a place where people interested in talking to teams about purchasing their technology can go. It will be like a giant trade show and entertainment. It's Robot City. We're expecting 40 to 60,000 people.
0: My goodness. All right, let's talk for a second about artificial intelligence. How far do you think we are, Ron? I'm hidden away, as are most people, from, you know, people like yourself that are doing work in AI. How good is it getting? How serious is the work being done in AI? When do you think we actually might have a sentient is an awfully strong word.
1: Yes, it's a very strong
0: word. Very strong word, so I better not use that. Let's see. What would be the right word to measure what I'm trying to say other than sentient? Autonomous, I guess, is as good a word as any. Was something that becomes autonomous because it is got such a quite or such a measure of sentience. I don't know. How do you measure these things? I really don't know.
1: I personally set up 16 capabilities that I thought defined sentience.
0: Really?
1: That work together to provide sentience. And starting in the 70s, when I first became obsessed with artificial intelligence,
0: yes,
1: I decided to do some of those 16 capabilities.
0: Can you reel a few of them off?
1: I can reel a few of them off,
0: well,
1: yeah.
0: Please do. I'm curious. Components in a sentient being, perhaps.
1: Well, let me just reel off a few of the interesting ones that I think you'd be surprised at.
0: Sure.
1: I am not going to talk about them all.
0: Okay.
1: One would be the ability to sleep and dream.
0: Really?
1: For example, in the 70s, I developed an algorithm, or series of algorithms, that allow the computer to go into a dreamlike state when it is not using all its cycles. And it would use the spare cycles to do random associations and then test the associations for patterns that match.
0: Wait, this is so interesting. A computer that would, in its spare time, be allowed to simply freely associate, in essence, do random associations, and then test them.
1: Yes, for matching patterns. And then remember those patterns in a separate database so that when it's awake and it's called on to do creative things,
0: yes,
1: it can go to the associations it made in its dream state.
0: And use those in its computational power.
1: Yes.
0: Wow.
1: And examine them for possible new solutions.
0: Gotcha.
1: And so by doing that, we feel that we've cracked one of the essential ingredients for actual machine creativity.
0: The necessity of dreaming, that's really pretty cool, Ron.
1: I thought so.
0: Yeah, I do too. I'm right on. It sounds like there's parts of this you don't want to or can't talk about.
1: Right.
0: What are those parts?
1: Trying to slide it by me. Well, actually, we don't want to achieve sentience until we are absolutely certain that our ethics components work
0: right.
1: in all settings
0: right.
1: and cannot be corrupted.
0: Oh.
1: See, I don't want anybody to have to go back in time and kill my mother or anything like that, you know.
0: Well, yes.
1: We want this to be a safe and synergistic relationship if it ever happens.
0: You're telling me there are dangers, then, maybe even big ones, in sentience?
1: Well, imagine a machine that can process faster than humans
0: That's by the way,
1: that not, can reproduce itself better.
0: Yeah, that's not getting too far from reality right now.
1: Well, right now it's actually still quite far from reality.
0: Is
1: thankfully.
0: It? Is it?
1: Yes. For some people, further than others. And I don't.
0: Well.
1: But we don't want to achieve sentience, literally, until we have the ethics.
0: That's what I say. You perceive then a danger in sentience prior to being really sure about the ethics part
1: yes.
0: of it. Why do you imagine such a stopper? Why do you think sentience without direction would be dangerous? And how do you imagine it might be dangerous, for example?
1: Well, it's dangerous even in humans. If you damage the prefrontal lobe of a human or some other accident of birth or whatever damages the prefrontal lobe, then he loses that seat of ethics and care about other people. And now, losing that, he can slide into a number of aberrations which are dangerous to the rest of humanity.
0: Right.
1: And that's been proven time and time again. Serial murderers, serial rapists, serial people who capture people and torture them to death, and even people who eat people.
0: Yeah.
1: So, I you know... Sentience is a thing, so I, you know, sentience is a thing that has to be governed

0: breaks law one.
1: Mm-hmm.
0: Three, a robot must protect itself unless this breaks law one or two.
1: Yes.
0: And that's about it. So in other words, all the laws given are ones that reflect back to human beings. So he must have been very concerned with that one thing.
1: And I can understand completely why he was.
0: Apparently you can, because you sound concerned. I don't know if I should use the word frightened, not frightened, by sentience, short of having the compassion. Oh, hold on, Ron. We'll be right back. Ron, Mad Max Fink is my guest. We're talking robotics, and, oh, we really are. This is fun. We'll get to the phones in the next hour. Good evening. Good morning. I'm Art Bell.
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1: And who would have thought that one conduit to a sentient being would be the ability to dream? That one knocked me off my feet a little bit. Ron Mad Max Finch is my guest, and you're about to have an opportunity to ask him questions about any of this. You know, sentience for a robot, and that's a road we still have to do a little traveling on our own here. Or the race, or the vehicles he's building, or what he's doing, or his dream. This is pretty wild stuff. Stay right where you are.

0: I want to remind this group one more time. All of you now, listen to me very carefully. On the 28th and the 31st of this month, that's right, last day of the year, we get to bring in the new year, as we traditionally have with your predictions. Now, I want to stress this one more time because I want a good hit rate this year. So that means that to make your prediction, you just don't grab it out of the air, yank it out of the air and make it. I want you to sit in a comfortable, quiet place. Let your mind wander into blank areas and try to pluck a prediction for the year 2004 from it that's going to be on the mark. And that's really your best bet for doing this and for us to get a good group of hits for next year. So I'm going to be depending on you now, and I really mean that. Take a moment out, just set aside a little time in your life to go through the process and try to imagine a major event that's going to occur next year. We'll be taking those predictions, and I expect nothing but hits. All right, let's rock. First time caller line, you are on the air with Ron Mad Max Fink.
1: Hi, Ron. Hi, Art.
0: Hi.
1: Well, you guys have been talking about off-roading and 135 miles an hour. I've been up with my baby who's got a cold, and I'm out of cold medicine. And what I'd like is a prediction from Ron. How far away are we from the time when I could get on my computer, dial into Walmart, order what I want, and send my car to get it for me?
0: Ooh, very excellent question.
2: I love that question.
0: Superb question. All right, so she never has to leave her home. She zips over.

0: Walmart electronically, makes the order, dispatches her car to go get something and come back.
1: Well, without the racing and competition venue, I put that at 15 to 20 years away, at least. I think with the venue, I think we'll have it in under 10 years.
0: Wow. All right, so the racing is very important. All right. For a moment, back to the questions on sentience. I loved your answer. Dreaming. You would allow your processors to dream.
1: Yes.
0: Now, what other avenue or road toward sentience might there be that we could hear about? Ron?
1: Okay.
0: Well, it sounds, you had to think about that really hard, didn't
1: yes,
0: you?
1: Yes, because...
0: Are you thinking about whether you what it is, or are you thinking about
1: whether
0: what you
1: I
0: really
1: want to
0: talk
1: yeah,
0: about?
1: Yeah, whether I want to talk about it.
0: Ah, well, come on, whisper
1: because
0: it in my
1: I don't
0: ear.
1: Have the, you know, the ethics aren't in place yet. And I'd rather not see this get developed ahead of schedule,
0: yeah,
1: so to speak.
0: Yeah.
1: But we can talk about the ability to... see patterns that are not identical. For example, a lot of people say, there's a popular saying that says the history doesn't repeat itself, but it rhymes.
0: Huh.
1: And a sentient being, like a human being, understands when it examines it that this was similar to that, even though the dates are different and the facts are different. That it's the same sort of things that are associated with that event, the same, maybe the same kinds of human emotions, or the same kinds of reactions to poverty, or whatever else. And so humans look at that and say, there's a pattern here.
0: Right.
1: Okay. Now, a computer has to be able to recognize those patterns in things that are esoteric or high level.
0: Mm-hmm. Okay, I can see that. Pattern recognition.
1: Mm-hmm.
0: A subtler pattern recognition.
1: Right. For example, I mean, we can even look at it at different levels.
0: Well, what is it about this that makes you hesitant to discuss it ahead of the ethics quandary?
1: Well, I just looked at the other 16 in my head and said, which one of these can I say that's safe? And this was the one I could say that was safe.
0: Why are the others not safe to say? Is it because
1: I believe
0: you
1: that,
0: might your competitors might get this?
1: Well, I just believe that most people have their own concepts about what it would take for sentience to occur.
0: Yes.
1: Or maybe they believe that sentience is not possible in a machine. And for now, I think I would just as soon leave it that way.
0: I think it is possible. What about you?
1: I do believe it's possible.
0: It is a little scary in some respects, certainly.
1: Well,
0: it really is a little scary.
1: I respect the power of sentience. And look, it's put us at the top of the food chain, on our planet at least. And frankly, that's not a post I want to.
0: All right. How just though for fun of it, how would you get past the Forbin Project syndrome? Do you know what I'm talking about?
1: No.
0: Okay. The Forbin Project was a book and a movie about the United States and Russia both turning over their defensive and offensive capabilities to computers. And the Forbin Project computer on our side, of course, got out of control, and it decided, for example, and here's the real problem, Ron, that what human beings were doing, we're just going to wander a little here, was so ultimately suicidal for them from a population point of view, from a ecological point of view. Bearing in mind we need the oxygen and the atmosphere and all that's the filtered sunlight and all the rest of that, that what we were doing was so ultimately suicidal that for our own good, going back to the first rule of robotics,
1: mm-hmm.
0: it made decisions that were expedient and deadly for many. And all living according to it within the first law of robotics.
1: I am a great believer in free choice. I believe that people cannot progress without the ability to choose. And I am completely against any kind of machine limiting that choice. So, from a personal point of view, it would be a cold day in the in the hot regions before I ever wrote a line of code that would allow a computer to put to limit a person's freedom and freedom of choice.
0: All right. All right, then. Hard question, Ron.
1: Okay.
0: How would a robot respond to its owner beginning and obviously progressing with the act of suicide?
1: I think the robot would have to allow that.
0: Oh.
1: Now that's a tough one, isn't it? See?
0: I intended it to be.
1: Mm-hmm. And that is a good one. That's a very good question to ponder. And you can bet we'll be talking about this after this discussion is over.
0: Yeah, sure. Put it on your list. Wildcard Line, you're on the air with Ron Mad Max Fink.
2: Good evening, Art.
0: Good evening.
2: Ron.
1: Yes.
2: The capabilities of your automatic or atomic vehicles. For example, if you had a human driver, mid-age 40 to 50s, and he suffers, say, such a heart attack, a massive heart attack.
0: As sadly, Brett Favre's father just appears to have, by the way.
2: Yes.
0: Late breaking news, and the car, of course, crashed and ran off the roadway.
2: Exactly. Would your atomic vehicles be able to read the fact that a human was suffering a severe medical condition?
0: Right.
2: Be able to gain control of the vehicle? Notify, say, like OnStar, which is, seems to be the GPS major thing, and notify that it's having this type of emergency situation, drive the vehicle to the hospital.
0: All right. Well, all superb questions, and I think the answers are yes. That's pretty much what you described at the beginning of the program, isn't it, Ron?
1: Yes, that's exactly right. It doesn't actually do it by monitoring any kind of pulse or anything like that.
0: I was just going to ask that.
1: It does it by recognizing whether or not he's in control of the vehicle.
0: In other words,
1: driving patterns. See, it learns, and so it knows what your normal driving patterns are. And if that changes abruptly, then it can detect that there's a problem that way. And so it can take control of the vehicle.
0: All right,
1: and
0: I've got it. But suppose, Ron, that you were in a situation where not all cars were so endowed, we'll put it that way, and you met with a real stupid idiot on the road, and you had to make some emergency evasive maneuver that to your vehicle, if it was only watching you for erratic behavior, might regard that emergency spinning the car, turning it around, doing some weird thing to avoid a crash. It might regard that as not operating the vehicle properly and not allow it.
1: Not actually. It would probably have already anticipated that necessity.
0: Uh-huh. So would it judge you in your performance of evasion, or would it at that point take over knowing a human couldn't react quick enough to properly evade and make all the fast decisions for least loss of human life first?
1: If the human wasn't reacting fast enough, it would take over. So the only thing that I can draw on is that when I was 16 and 17, I had a situation. I had to leave home early. And consequently, my parent was not amenable to allowing me to have a driver's license. And so in order to get a driver's license, I had to take a driving course, which annoyed me because I believed that I knew how to drive. So instead of just taking a standard driving course, I took an acrobatic driving course. And I learned how to put the car into various kinds of spins and to drive on two wheels.
0: Do you think all of that got you started down this path somehow?
1: It could have. But later on in my life, I actually saved somebody's life when they pulled out in front of me in 1975 across three lanes, saw me too close to avoid hitting them, and slammed on their brakes because they got frightened. Entirely the wrong thing.
0: Wow.
1: And so I was driving a very heavy 1973 Chevrolet Caprice with bias ply tires. There was no way I could avoid hitting the driver right in the driver door without some very fast action. And so because of the instincts that I developed with the acrobatic driving course, I threw the car into a sideways spin so that I was facing the direction that that car was facing. And just as I was about to hit the car, I gunned the engine and spun the car so that it spun 180 degrees.
0: Mm-hmm.
1: And what happened is the center of gravity of my car went through his car. But because of the spin, no part of my car touched his car.
0: Now, I take it that once all vehicles, virtually all vehicles, were autonomous,
1: mm-hmm.
0: that these sorts of things and accident avoidance wouldn't really generally be a problem because they'd all be reacting and would they interact with each other? Now, there's a good one for you. In other words, wouldn't it be possible, for example, for vehicles within a certain small radius
1: mm-hmm.
0: to be in contact with each other?
1: Right.
0: We do the
1: same thing right now with laptop computers and 802.11.
0: That's right. It'd be another layered piece of protection if mm-hmm. all the other cars around you vehicles were in connection with mm-hmm. each other. The likelihood then of an accident goes down by another factor of 1,000 or something.
1: As you say, the transition period where not all cars have any kind of this kind of technology
0: right.
1: is the period where the most dramatic kind of things will occur. When everybody has it and the cars actually talk to each other, then there's no problem.
0: But as this continues, aren't the insurance companies going to suffer horribly?
1: Well, I don't know. I think they kind of like it when people don't get into accidents.
0: Do you think that?
1: Yeah.
0: Well, when I said suffer horribly, I meant insurance rates will have to plummet. I mean, if you think you get a lower insurance rate for an airbag or a seatbelt or something, imagine what you'd get for an almost 99.9% accident-free probability. My God, they'd have to drop the rates right into the basement.
1: Well, I see that being a strong incentive for people to put the technology in their cars because the insurance rate will go down for those cars.
0: But that would mean the insurance companies wouldn't make a lot of money.
1: Well, let's talk about that for a moment. Let's say...
0: And they're big enemies to have, Ron.
1: Let's say that the insurance companies are charging you $150 a month for your insurance.
0: Okay.
1: And you have an accident rate... That means that according to their actuarial tables, they're going to have to pay out an average of $125 over the next 5 years.
0: Yeah,
1: so they're
0: right.
1: making a $25 a month profit.
0: Yeah.
1: Let's just throw that up in the air.
0: All right.
1: Now, let's say that you put this technology on board and they can only charge you $30 a month because that's all the market will bear.
0: Yep.
1: But wait, since they're only spending a dollar a month, in average payouts, they actually are making more money.
0: I think making more money with less
1: revenue is a good thing.
0: You could be right. And here I was thinking they were going to have you murdered.
1: Not likely.
0: No, maybe not. Maybe not. Plus, then, of course, they could plot it all and all the lives that would be saved.
1: Mm-hmm.
0: Hmm.
1: They've got some very clever mathematicians over there.
0: With the efficiency of a brain considering the best route to get there, the savings in gas alone equals oil would be astronomical, wouldn't it?
1: I would believe that we can probably save about 7 to 8% is what our analysis is.
0: Because it would always take the fastest, most direct route.
1: And it would also, because it's in communications with other vehicles, know which routes are clogged and not moving, and would be able to choose alternates.
0: Hmm. And all of this in the drive to create an autonomous vehicle.
1: Yes.
0: Do you think that it would be widely, quickly, you know, with great excitement accepted? In other words, the one big worry, you see, I had was that it would kind of take the fun out of driving. And frankly, a lot of people just love to drive, and it is fun. A lot of times it's a blast. It wouldn't take that away.
1: Yeah, I don't see that taking away the fun of driving. I think it would take away the drudgery of driving. There are times when if I have to obey the speed limit and I have to go through the construction zones between Los Angeles and, or say, Barstow and Las Vegas, which seems to be perpetually under construction,
0: yes,
1: I would just rather tune out. I mean, why drive that when I could be sitting on my laptop and writing programs or downloading entertainment or, you know, viewing the news or something that's far more interesting than...
0: I call it the Baker Triangle out there.
1: There you go.
0: It's where things go wrong with cars almost supernaturally. All right, hold on, Ron.

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0: Here we go. What about the cops? I mean, now, that's no small matter. I mean, little towns that have traditionally received a lot of their income from having their officers sit out there on the edge of town right behind a billboard and just slapping people one after another after another after another. They'd starve to death. Because I think your vehicle would observe the speed limit, right?
1: Yes, in places where it had to do that, yes.
0: Like where there were signs that said 55 miles an hour, 45, 35, 25, school zone 15, whatever. It would observe those.
1: Yes.
0: We'll put the cops out of business.
1: In fact, one of the things that both the DARPA race and the Open Challenge, the IRRF Open Challenge, do is they have speed limits on certain segments that you won't know about in advance until just before the race.
0: So it's got to observe, I'll be damned, so it's got to.
1: Yeah.
0: Is somebody like the Discovery Channel going to cover this? It would be perfect for them.
1: They actually are planning to cover the DARPA race, and we're hoping that they'll also cover the International Robot Racing Federation race.
0: Hot diggity dog, because I certainly would love to see it.
1: I think that Monster Garage has already planned at least one episode around it. And I think Discovery Channel is planning a six-part series, I've been told. I don't have that directly from them yet.
0: They do some incredible stuff.
1: Well, we know that the BBC, NHK, which is Japan's big network, ABC, CBS, and NBC, and Fox, are all going to be covering the DARPA race.
0: Wow.
1: So it's not just a NASCAR event is really big, but it's covered typically by one channel, and there's a couple of news bites that go to the rest of the places.
0: Mm-hmm.
1: This is going to be far larger coverage than that. This seems to have struck a nerve with people.
0: It certainly has struck a nerve in me, and I'm trying to figure out what nerve. In other words, what is it about this that's so completely intriguing, I wonder? I wonder if I would like it. Having not just a smart car, but possibly a sentient car. That's amazing to even think about. All right, let's go to the phones.
1: Okay.
0: Wildcard Line, you're on the air with Ron Mad Max Inc.
2: All right, thanks for taking my call. This is Mike 1200 WOAI San Antonio.
0: Yes, sir.
2: My question for Ron is, could these cars be controlled remotely, say maybe GPS? And if so, then this has got to be one of the scariest shows that I think I've heard, Art.
0: Really?
2: Oh, yeah.
0: You mean could some external force take control of your car, like, say, the police?
2: Well, let's say, there's an area that they, quote-unquote, whoever they are, these people that...
0: We know they're out there.
2: You know what I'm saying.
0: Yeah.
2: Don't want us in a certain area.
0: Yeah.
2: Could these cars be kept out of there? And the other...

0: 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Your SRN program will begin in 5, 4.
1: Caravan!

0: the dark at the deep range and into the light of the deep strange. Come at the hour, come at the caravan to midnight, DEFCON 1, live from space. Good evening, America. Good evening, planet Earth. All caravanners, wherever you may be tonight. Here we are, Thursday night, 11 June 2026. You are locked to Caravan to Midnight. With me, John B. Wells, your guide for the evening. You know, my friends, there are subjects that make people really uncomfortable. There are subjects that make people angry. And then there are subjects that strike at something deeper than either discomfort or anger. They strike at the conscience. Child trafficking is one of those subjects. It is difficult to discuss because it forces us to confront a reality that civilized people would rather not believe even exists. We want to imagine that children are protected, that the innocent are shielded from the worst impulses of humanity, that somewhere there's a line decent people simply do not cross. Yet, history teaches otherwise. The trafficking of children is not merely a criminal enterprise, it is a betrayal of the most fundamental responsibility any society has ever possessed, the protection of its young. Every culture worthy of survival understood this principle. Every faith worthy of respect understood it. Every parent understands it instinctively. Children are not commodities. They are not inventory. They are not products to be bought, sold, transported, traded, exploited, discarded, or consumed. And yet somewhere, every day, there are people who see them exactly that way. The numbers themselves are staggering. But statistics can sometimes numb the mind. Millions here, thousands there, percentages and charts and reports, and after a while, the human reality disappears beneath the arithmetic. So let's remember what we're actually talking about. We're talking about frightened children, children separated from families, children manipulated by adults they trusted, children transported across borders, children whose names are forgotten, children who discover far too early that the world contains predators, and perhaps most tragic of all, children who eventually begin to believe that nobody is coming to help them. And that may be the darkest aspect of trafficking, not merely the crime itself, the hopelessness, the systematic destruction of trust, the theft of childhood, the theft of innocence, the theft of the belief that adults are supposed to protect you. What kind of civilization allows that? What kind of culture becomes so distracted by politics and entertainment, celebrity gossip, and endless digital noise that it loses sight of the most vulnerable among us? Now, those are uncomfortable questions, I know. But I do believe they are questions worth asking. Because the measure of a society is not found in its skyscrapers, its military power, its technology, or its wealth. The measure of a society is revealed in how it treats those who cannot defend themselves, the elderly, the disabled, the poor, and especially its children. Throughout history, darkness has always preferred secrecy. Predators operate in shadows. They rely upon silence. They rely upon fear. They rely upon people looking the other way. And that is why conversations like tonight's matter, not because they are pleasant, not because they are easy, not because sunlight remains one of the most effective weapons ever created against evil. Yes, that one. Sunlight remains one of the most effective weapons ever created against evil. Tonight's guest has spent years confronting realities that many people would prefer never to see or hear about. Her experiences have taken her into places and circumstances most of us can scarcely even imagine. And whether you agree with every conclusion or every account is beside the point. The point is that the subject itself deserves attention. Children deserve attention. Their safety deserves attention. Their future deserves attention. Because if there is any duty that transcends politics, ideology, religion, war, nationality, or social class, it is the duty to protect the innocent. Everything else comes after that. And if we fail there, then all our claims of progress, enlightenment, and civilization begin to ring hollow. Tonight, we're going to discuss some difficult things. But some conversations are worth having precisely because they are difficult. We're going to visit with a woman tonight who has made it her life's work to do something to set things right. Dr. Juliet Engel will join us shortly. This is Caravan. 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
1: Absolutely.
3: This is L. Todd Wood. I'm the founder of CDM or CDM.press. Well, we may have an end to the war in Iran. President Trump and the Iranians have gone back and forth on this over the last several days to weeks to months, but it looks like Trump is saying that they have an agreement, and the Iranians are actually saying that they may have an agreement. So we will see. There's been a lot of military activity along with Trump's threats over the last 48 hours to hit the power structures, to take Karg Island, etc. We've been leaning forward on all that, having a lot of good insight on our show, The Skiff, Monday through Friday, 10 to noon. But this one looks like it may get settled. We'll keep you up, however. Go to CDM.press. 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

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This is Caravan to Midnight, DEFCON 1. 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

0: Now, before we start rolling heavy, I'd like to tell you a couple of things. If you're new to Caravan to Midnight, welcome aboard. If you've been riding with us for years, thank you very much for making this one of the most remarkable audiences anywhere in broadcasting. 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And I think you're going to really enjoy this app. Access to Jellyfish News right at the bottom in the middle. And the latest stories are posted there for you. You know, not every story that the world has to offer, but carefully curated ones, not that lean one way or another. Usually they are not alarming, but certainly attention getting, and they need to be exposed to the sunlight that is the Caravan to Midnight audience. You know, it's quite interesting about this this child trafficking thing. Never in my life, I'm thinking you might be thinking the same thing, have I heard so much about child trafficking? Now, years ago, this is all the way back to the 80s, Yvonne Feddersen and Sarah O'Mara headed up Child Help USA. That was a long time ago. And we've lost Yvonne. She's passed away now. But I remember doing a lot of spots. I don't know where they played, but apparently they played in a lot of places. So what we're dealing with here is not, this is not anything new. It's just something that's been around too long and needs to be stopped. And you know, when people hear the phrase child trafficking, they often immediately jump to what? Personalities, scandals, and politics, and conspiracies, and court cases, and all the noise that surrounds the subject. But before any of that, there is a simpler truth. A child is entrusted to the care of adults. When that trust is violated, something fundamental has been broken. That is the moral center of the issue. And for me, you know, civilizations are not ultimately judged by how they treat the powerful. The powerful can usually take care of themselves. Civilizations are judged by how they treat those who cannot take care of themselves. And there is nobody more deserving of protection than a child. Would you agree? You see, all around us, the idiocy is being exposed. And so many people, you know, we were by ourselves, caravanners. You and I were alone. We were. Too many people were still caught up in headlines. They trusted the wrong personalities. They trusted the wrong platforms. They couldn't help it. The people who hosted these platforms, whether they were independent platforms, some of which turned out to be not all that independent, or whether they were mainstream news personalities. We liked them. We wanted to trust them. You see, we wanted to trust them. And then, well, we found that they just did a complete 180-degree turn away from the direction that they had been taking us. And now suddenly things that were good are now bad. Things that were trustworthy are now untrustworthy. It's just ridiculous. It truly is. And so here we are, and this is what we do. And you make it possible. Yes, you, the individual. You really do. Now, I was talking earlier about I was talking earlier about outcome-based thinking. You know what, you know about outcome-based thinking? Well, let me see if I can figure this out in a way that will not drive everybody nuts. But it's, I think it's worth maybe mentioning to you. Not the altitude, no. Let me see something here. Yeah, let me see some here. Oh, yes, they're okay. All right, fine. Thank you. You can sit down now. I'm talking to the computer about outcome-based thinking. I was wondering, why do people do things? Okay, let me put it this way. All right. Oh, Lord, Lord, please help me. Please help me. They've never been to church. Maybe not ever. And, Lord, please save me. I'm in dire straits. And they're delivered from the problem. Don't need the Lord anymore. And they carry on their merry way. Now, this may seem ludicrous, and perhaps
1: it's Ron said it in the beginning,
0: but I think the very same
1: our government, which
0: applies to a lot of other things. For example, nutritional supplements. People will say, well, I'm kind of run down. I need something. So they take our top-tier, very sophisticated product, and they feel better. And some, after a while, stop because they think everything's fixed. They have no real concept of maintenance. So I was wondering, what is that mental thing? And I got into it. And a lot of it has to do with outcome-based thinking. People confuse the disappearance of symptoms with the elimination of the cause, right? The fellow who prays during a crisis thinks the crisis was the problem. Once the crisis is gone, he concludes the need for prayer is also gone. Someone who is exhausted, inflamed, nutritionally depleted, sleeping poorly, and stressed off the charts takes a supplement. He feels better. He assumes the deficiency or imbalance has been permanently corrected rather than managed. In both cases, they mistake relief for resolution. And then there's the proverbial normalcy trap. Human beings rapidly adapt to improvement. If you have a headache for a week and it finally disappears within a day, you stop appreciating the absence of pain because it becomes normal. A supplement user begins feeling energetic again. After a month, that energy no longer feels remarkable. It feels ordinary. And then he says, I don't think this stuff is doing anything anymore. Of course it is. It already did something. It restored him closer to normal. This is related to what psychologists call hedonic adaptation. People quickly get used to improvements and cease noticing them. Now, I know this, and maybe you do too. Maintenance is psychologically unsatisfying. Humans love rescue, and they hate maintenance. Maintenance is boring. Changing the oil in a car is boring. Brushing our teeth is boring. Exercise is boring for, I would say, not only many, but most people. Prayer can be boring. Taking supplements can be boring. The dramatic event, the rescue, is emotionally rewarding. The routine that prevents the next disaster is not. People are naturally attracted to intervention and naturally resistant to maintenance. It's like the firefighter syndrome. I've always thought of it this way. Some people only believe in the fire department when the house is burning. Once the flames are out, they don't think about smoke detectors or wiring inspections or clearing brush away from the house or the property. Most people approach health, faith, finances, relationships, and even national security exactly that way. The emergency commands attention. The prevention of the emergency does not. And there's a spiritual parallel, too. In the Bible, you repeatedly see a cycle. Crisis, appeal to Father God, deliverance, prosperity, forgetfulness, and a new crisis. This pattern appears throughout the history of ancient Israel. The problem wasn't that people lacked evidence. The problem was that memory fades when suffering fades. The lesson is that many people seek God as a rescuer rather than as a relationship. Likewise, many people seek health as the absence of symptoms rather than the ongoing stewardship of the body. So, I'm thinking I will call this the rescue maintenance paradox. People passionately embrace whatever rescues them, then abandon the very thing that rescued them before because it succeeded. Or even shorter, success-induced abandonment. How's that? The treatment works, so they stop the treatment. The prayer is answered, so they stop praying. The marriage improves, so they stop investing in it. The business succeeds, so they stop doing what made it successful. The irony is that the very success of the thing becomes the reason people walk away from it. That strikes me as less of a failure of intelligence than a failure of memory. Human beings are remarkably good at remembering pain and remarkably poor at remembering what removed it. You know what I mean? Well, tonight, we're going to visit with a lady who really knows what she's talking about. I have many, many pages and many, many questions here. I do. Dr. Juliet Engel's life and the story of it contains enough twists, turns, and unexpected encounters to fill several lifetimes. Dr. Juliet Engel, physician, author, and founder of the Angel Coalition, an organization that has worked to rescue trafficked children and return them home. Her life story spans extraordinary personal experiences, years and years of medical practice, and this mission that led her to help rescue and repatriate trafficked children around the world. And she joins us tonight to discuss the experiences she describes in her new book, including her account of surviving childhood abuse, her claims of involvement in covert programs, and a remarkable encounter, she says, she had with Jeffrey Epstein decades before his name became known globally. Whether familiar with her story or hearing it for the first time tonight, you'll hear Dr. Engel's account in her own words. It's all about San Juan Island, hence the title of tonight's episode, The Island Files. You know, it's a big country, the United States, and an even bigger world. And there's a whole lot of nasty shaking going on out there. There really is. But again, sunlight is the best disinfectant. Would you agree? And so, remember what we talked about now. Don't assume the problem is gone because you can't feel it anymore. That's like being hungry. I'm so hungry. Then you eat something and you eat a lot. And you might even wind up skipping a meal the next day. It's that kind of thing. Weakness is what we're here to overcome.
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0: 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So, don't feed the monster. If you want or have ever wanted to join Caravan to Midnight by card or any other payment service and found you could not process your membership, just send a check or money order to CTM, P.O. 141288, Dallas, Texas 75214. Include a legibly written email, a phone number in case we need to reach you, and as soon as we see that info, your membership is activated, and you help turn the monster against itself.

0: June 26.
1: Was the medical
0: so she has an amazing story. She has a new book, and tonight we discuss the experiences she describes in it, including her account of having survived childhood abuse herself, claims of involvement in various covert programs, and a remarkable encounter she says she had with Jeffrey Epstein, long time before his name became pretty much a household word. Whether you're familiar with her story or hearing it for the first time tonight, you'll hear Dr. Engel's account in her own words. Without further ado, let us welcome her with open arms for the first time to Caravan, Dr. Julia.
2: Thank you, John.
0: Thanks for coming on. Thank you so much for coming on tonight.
2: I'm very glad to be here. But I'm an old lady. This is really late for me.
0: Are you on the East Coast? Yeah, you're up in New York. Yeah, it is. Well, it'll go by quickly, I promise. And there's always tomorrow.
2: Yeah. Yes, I mean my party all night days are over. But no, I'm thrilled to be here.
0: Well, it's mutual, I'm sure. Now, let me ask you this: what is the name of your book? How long it's been out, and it has it been out, and how do we get it?
2: Well, I have three books, but the one we're going to talk about tonight is Sparky, Surviving Sex Magic. And that's about my childhood growing up in the MK Ultra program. And I'm grateful.
1: Now we have a situation.
2: This is a long enough discussion that we can get into how MK Ultra is now becoming manifest in American society and what it's doing, including creating people like Jeffrey Epstein and the fact that we don't seem to be able to do anything about it. So shall I just dive in and start
1: these drugs are transported?
0: Sure, you can start with telling us about your early life or really pretty much anywhere you want. We are all attention.
2: Okay. We'll start with the CIA in 1947. I was born in 1949. At the time the CIA was founded, it included five of my uncles. So my family was very deeply involved in intelligence during the war, after the war. My great-grandfather was the Grand Master of the Knights Templar.
3: A pretty good rundown there, Ron.
2: The secret societies and intelligence was the genetic code that I came out of. And in 1945, all five of my uncles, who were fluent German speakers, were representing the United States government in Nuremberg during the Nuremberg trials. And that's where they met, spent time with, and arranged agreements.
3: Probably from the truck
2: scientists from the concentration camps who had done the horrendous mind control experimentation on thousands, maybe millions of victims inside the concentration camps that were so cruel and so demented that they could never be repeated, that you had to have a captive population like they had. And so the responsibility of the American magistrates and attorneys and representatives was to try and then execute the scientists who had committed these terrible crimes. But my uncles and the other evil men from the CIA took a look at what they'd done, realized that they would never be able to repeat this experimentation. And meanwhile, the Nazi scientists were claiming to have done time travel and free energy and traveled through times and dimensions using the electric capacity of the human body. All these things that the CIA wanted to have. And so instead of hanging these evil, horrible people and destroying the research, which should have never progressed past where it was at that moment, brought them to the United States under Project Paperclip. And all kinds of scientists and different specialties were brought over. But, you know, I'm focusing on the mind control specialists, because out of the concentration camps, they had a unique experience that no one in the world had ever had. And that's what they brought to Huntsville, Alabama in 1947, 48, 49, where they were processed, given new identities. Their families were given properties. They were resettled inside the United States. And

0: by 1953, the CIA, in conjunction with the NSA, which was started in 1952 by my uncle, had created a program called MKUltra. And MK stands for Mein Kampf, and this is the research from the Nazi concentration camps, which included almost 100 years of research, because the Nazis had traveled the world. They had an entire agency created strictly to gather lore, information, stories, magical objects. For instance, they went to Turkey to visit the seven churches of Asia, and they went to Pergamon because in Revelation, that is described as the seat of Satan by John. And so they went to Pergamon, and they took it. They took the entire temple of Jupiter from Pergamon and transported it to Berlin, reassembled it, and that's where it is today. And it's in the Island of Museums in Berlin. And I'd love to go see it, but it's been closed for 30 years, so no one's allowed to see it. But anyway, so they had collected all kinds of objects that then they kept secret, and the CIA wanted to be used to control the American population and the world population. So in the middle of this, I was born in 1949. 1953, the MKUltra program starts. 1955, my father sold me into the program when I was 6 years old. And I realize now it was a very symbolic, sacrificial act, because he took me to a park. I thought we were going, you know, to the park. And a friend of his was there, who later became my handler. And they drugged me with a Coca-Cola. And I woke up being attacked and brutalized from behind and sexually molested with my father, like, right by my head. And I had to watch. While I was being molested, he was being paid. And I was screaming, of course, and he turned to me and basically told me to shut up, that this is what he'd raised me for. And that was one of those moments in life where you, even at 6 years old, I understood that I either decided I was going to fight for my life on my own or give up, because I had no one. I was all alone. And So clearly I decided to fight, but and that's where Sparky starts, because that's the moment that I realized that I was not in any kind of supportive relationship. I was a being on my own, and I began to split. And this is one of the major things that we're seeing in all the survivors of MKUltra, is they deliberately sexually traumatized children in a humiliating and a brutal way, because it does force children, in order to cope, they have to split their minds and create like scars that wall off memories that are too traumatic for children to handle or comprehend. So you grow up like me. And by the time I was 16, my entire mind was walled off, so that for years I couldn't remember anything about my childhood except my father selling me. That remained. So after that happened in Seattle. After that, we moved often. My family was always moving, because I would spend half the time in school to learn how to be a normal-looking human being, and we're supposed to look like a normal family. But I guess we didn't, particularly, because we would always be investigated by social work. I would come back from weeks at these annexes, where they had every annex was different. This is where they conducted the MKUltra torture and programming. And every one was run by a German scientist named Dr. Green. They were all different. And that's where it would begin, every session would begin, and I've talked to other survivors in other parts of the world even who had the same thing happen. I would be tied down to a wheel, a horizontal wheel, and they would start spinning the wheel, and men would be standing around the wheel chanting, "There is no day, there is no night, there is no up, there is no down, there is no dark, there is no night." And it would get faster, faster, faster. And the purpose being to completely disconnect the subject from their soul. And over and over they explained to me that if I would release my soul, that all of it would stop and life would be easy for me from then on. And the object was to release the soul, and they would see it come out of the top of your head as a flash of light. Now, I'm not saying that it actually happens, but I'm telling you this is what they told me, and gotcha. and certainly their goal was to get souls, and I think with adrenochrome, that's what they're doing. They are extracting the power of the human soul. They don't have it defined. They don't know what it is. But there are regenerative powers that come from the blood of children, especially if they're traumatized. And every time they would do this to me, they would take blood out of my nose. And I still have, if I put up the x-ray, there's just a big hole there. I'm very fortunate that it didn't kill me. So they were experimenting with the, they were taking our blood while they were torturing us, and the schools would pick up on that because I'd go back to school with big black circles under my eyes and or my hair shaved off, or, you know, it was obvious that I was being amused and hurt. But as soon as they would start investigating, my family would move. So we would go from house to house to place to county all over California. And eventually in Sparky, where that took place, I was 10 years old. I was living on the border of Mexico in Southern California at a place called Imperial Beach, which is as close to Tijuana as you can get and still be in the United States. And from my bedroom, I could look out over the Tijuana sewer, which is this big open sewer. And during the night, the wetbacks would start coming across the border, and all night long, people would be coming and crossing and coming through our apartment complex. And there was a brothel next door in the apartment next door. So I'd hear them all night long, in the brothel. And this is when I was 10 and just starting to go into puberty and realizing what a mess I was in, and that pretty soon, once I got into puberty, I was going to be used like the brothels were being used. I was already being used, but I mean, it was a combination of very high-level intellectual programming. They recognized me as being very smart and having a lot of potential for being a honeypot or a spy. Or they said I would be a real girl, which was a scientific spy. But also at the same time, physical debasement, degrading, because there is no good, there is no bad, no right, no wrong, you know, and they just had to keep pounding it into us. Literally, that we were worthless. And but the children that went into the programs when it first started, and this is a lot of people that you see in control of government now, went into the MKUltra program before me or right around the time that I was being put in there. They have a characteristic lack of moral compass. They don't care about other people. If they've been extremely successful, like in the senior executive service or running government agencies, they were picked because they had given up their moral compass and surrendered their soul. So I always imagined them that they were the ones whose soul exploded out of the tops of their heads. And from then on, they got the bling. They got the rewards. They got the. They became the top performing artists, the top writing, selling writers, the television stars, the producers, the famous people. It didn't have anything to do with talent. It had everything to do with supplicating to the gods, supplicating to the idea, the man god, and that the human soul was something to be trashed. So they had us divided into two groups, and the kids in my group were called the goats, and we were the bloodline kids destined for government service, spying, great things, concert performing, and everybody else was sheep. And we would go through ceremonies like Saturnalias at Christmas time, because Christmas is the birthday of Nimrod. December 25th is a pagan holiday, and it's celebrated all over the United States, and it's celebrated with child sacrifice. And I guarantee you that a lot of the kids that are getting brought across the border and disappear are brought across around the time of November, December, and then they disappear in the Saturnalias because they are the goats, I mean the sheep. They're expendable. So when they would have a big ceremony and sacrifice, then the goats would be abused, but we'd live. I wouldn't be killed, but the sheep would. So the child on the right of me, the child on the left of me, they would be sacrificed, and I wouldn't. And I have to say that one of the hardest things for me to get over with the whole recovering from this is the survivor's guilt. Like, why did they die? You know, why did I live? And made me just hate myself.
1: So, did you actually watch this this killing of these other children, or was that just done? They just disappeared. Did you witness this?
0: Yes, because I do describe this in Sparky, that when they, in that case, when I was 10, they came to my house and grabbed me and gave me injections of drugs that paralyzed me. So I was fully conscious, but I could not move. And so I was being molested, and the children on either side of me were being sacrificed. I couldn't move. I was forced to look at it. And some of the children were running around, and some of them were also drugged and on the ground, but they were all killed. And I survived that by dissociating, meaning my spirit left my body, and I floated somewhere up in the air looking down at my body and all the craziness going on, and I was in a different world. And that's the other big way that children survive is dissociation. But it gets very difficult to get back into your body because it's so miserable. And
1: well, let me ask you what may seem to be a rudimentary question.
0: Oh, sure.
1: Why did they do this? What are they trying to accomplish? Is it just we worship the devil, we love the devil, we love doing evil, we want to do evil stuff, and oh yeah, we'll pick on the children because they're the most vulnerable, they're the innocent ones, and that really turns us on to me. Why do they do this? What's wrong with them?
0: There is something seriously wrong with them. And when you took the Nazi scientists and the Hitler-Himmler research out of the concentration camps and gave it to what amounted to the secret societies, that's who got it. I'm sure the State Department offered grants, and they went to the Templars, they went to the Rosicrucians, they went to the whatever religious group wanted to participate in mind control and abusing children. And so you have the indigenous groups who have done this, for who have worshipped Baal, worship Satan, seen man as God, which is what the Templars do, and then you give them the tools that they've never had before, these horrendous experimental procedures and information that came from the concentration camps, and then you give them the children. And so there you've got it. You've got a horrible combination. Now, the secret societies in America, what they do is based on their versions of what's been done for thousands of years, and that all includes sacrificing children. So we've got a serious problem. Those scientists should have been hung. That research should have been destroyed. And no child should go through this. And as we've moved forward as Americans, and our financial system falls apart and our health continues to get worse. Oh, I didn't answer your question. The answer to that is that they want to defeat God. That is the entire purpose of all of this, is the proof that man could defeat God and become God himself. And all the research focuses around creating God particles and
1: Sounds crazy to normal people, doesn't it? Well, we must take our...
0: Crazy.
1: Oh, it's beyond crazy, really. We'll take our top of the hour break here and then come back, and we have the majority of the coming hour with me, John B., and Dr. Juliet Engel, The Island Files. Freshen up your tea, come right on back. Be sure and bring your adjustable headband with you if you don't have it already. This is Caravan. We'll be back.
2: There's a difference between what you think and what you believe, and most importantly, which to act upon. Here is where you come to decide. This is Caravan to Midnight.
1: It's true. If you want something to go away, quit buying it, quit feeding it. The flip side to that coin is, if you want something to grow, nourish it. People are getting tired of feeding the big tech monster, because what they get in return is shadow banning, overt banning, or suspension on social media. Big tech and its derivatives also try to financially soft kill. This is when someone wants to buy something, but they're prevented from doing it because their payment repeatedly fails. And of course, when the gateways do work, we pay for this convenience with fees. So, don't feed the monster. 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
1: Girls lose their lives and their identities when customers start touching them. They are no longer a person, just a product. Rescued girls are tired from working long nighttime hours. They are quiet and they cannot trust anyone. They have a hard time believing someone wants to help them. They often ask, "What do you want from me?" Kanda, Destiny Rescue caseworker in Thailand. 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

0: Our guest tonight, Dr. Juliet Engel, moved to Moscow in 1999, founded the Angel Coalition to Combat Human Trafficking. Over the next 10 years, the Angel Coalition grew into an underground railroad that assisted thousands of victims. She also co-founded Moscow's Municipal Orphanage Staff Training Center, Women and Children First, and a nationwide program of community center support for single mothers, the Babushka Brigade. Her life was a constant collage of travel and adventure with a cluster of Russian colleagues and friends. She sweated on banyas and jumped into frigid Siberian lakes, traveled by train and bus to small villages on the steppes, and ate blinis with honey in Novgorod and smoked fish on the shores of Lake Onega. She sailed the Great Volga River, delivering aid to orphanages and getting to know the kids, watching them grow over the years and trying often in vain to keep them safe. She came back to America in 2010 when her protege was murdered by traffickers and Russian military intelligence warned her that she would be next. So she's currently living in the Washington, D.C. area and writing her memoirs. This is really quite something. So I just have to ask, what took you to Moscow in 1999?
1: Well, I'll fill in the space between when I escaped from the program, which I did at the age of 17. I escaped from a record executive party down in Monterey at a place called Murphy Hot Springs. And I escaped by stealing a car and drove practically all the way to Seattle, where I'd been accepted early to the University of Washington. And the details are in Sparky. It was quite an adventure. And anybody that's interested, it's all in the book. And I checked into the University of Washington as a new person. And I had left California and Murphy Hot Springs with no shoes, hardly any clothes, no money, no wallet. But my handler, who'd been driving that car selling LSD in Monterey, had left rolls of cash and green stamps, which at that time you could exchange for all kinds of great stuff. So I went to college on drug money and green stamps and completely wrote off my past, remembered nothing about it. I had nothing to do with it because you start college, who cares where you came from or what you did before. So I put myself through college by working and paying my way, and then was accepted into medical school, went to medical school, became a doctor, had a successful practice in Bellevue, Washington for many years, and started a family. When my family kids were in high school, I was invited to go to Russia, and this was in 1990 when the Iron Curtain had just come down, and I went with the first group of doctors from the West who'd ever been in Russian maternity hospitals. And the situation was so bad that I couldn't let it go. I couldn't go back to my beautiful modern hospital and medical center in Bellevue, Washington at Overlake Hospital and forget how awful things were for people in the Soviet Union, in the former Soviet Union. So I wound up spending a great deal of my time in going back and forth, doing exchanges, bringing American doctors to Russia to train Russian doctors, bringing Russian doctors to the U.S. And then I began to discover that children were being sold from the orphanages, not legally sold, but were just sort of trickling away and disappearing from the orphanages. And at the time that the children, at that time, a third of Russian babies were being abandoned. The economy had crashed. You had no support for any kind of, for single mothers. People were starving. It was a really awful time. It was the collapse of the Soviet Empire in the beginning of the 1990s, and a very dangerous time. And any time that happens, you get a very big increase in human trafficking. And I discovered that children were being sold, being taken on buses out of Russia all the way into Europe. and they would stay on the buses basically until they died. They would be transported from town to town, and the people that drove the buses would sell access to them as rolling brothels. And so I followed one of these buses. I followed it all the way up to Murmansk, which is up on the North Sea, and then took a bus from Murmansk to Kirkenes, which is the hot, most northern point in Norway. And that's where the trip ended, and they had a large graveyard there of unidentified Russian children. They call them all Russian. Clearly, they were from all over the former Soviet republics. But they took photographs of them, of their bodies, and buried them, called them all Natasha. And so at that point, I was 45, maybe, and I suddenly started to remember all the things that I had given up and tucked away and not remembered about my own past. And it was still very vague because, like you said, it's crazy. Like how can these things have been done to me? There's nothing written about it. You can't get, psychiatrists don't know anything about it. It's a top secret, but it was a top secret and it still is. And that's a problem. So from that point, I came back to the U.S. Because of my medical background and the work I was already starting to do in hospitals and orphanages in Russia, I got one of the first State Department Trafficking in Persons grants in 2003 to track down how much human trafficking was coming from Russia and to see if I could trace down the child trafficking networks and see where the kids were going and what was going on, because no one knew. And for the next several years, I went from village to village to village, and with a team of volunteers and American volunteers who worked with me, and we collected enough data to show that thousands of children were being trafficked every day. They were leaving Russia, and we could track down where they were going, what countries they were going to. And one of the top receiving countries of the children was the United States. And this did not, it didn't make me popular with the Trafficking in Persons Office, because they put out a report every year where they talk about the U.S. has no trafficking, no one is being trafficked into the U.S. We're the tier one, we're the model for all the rest of the countries. And here their own grantee showed up with you couldn't object to this study. We had 500,000 points of data collected from 27 regions, which showed that the U.S. was a major receiving country of child trafficking.
0: Wow.
1: I took this data to the U.N. I took it to Congress. I took it to the State Department. I testified in Congress. And they didn't want to hear it, didn't want to see it.
0: They didn't want to hear it and didn't want to see it.
1: No. Wouldn't look at the data. This is happening right now. This is going on in this country, which is shocking, but it's the result of the mind control that our population has been subjected to. They didn't want to see it. They didn't want to hear about it, and they certainly didn't want to do anything about it. And then even though I was their grantee and I had brought back all this data, they wouldn't put it in the TIP report, the Trafficking in Persons report, which is what the Trafficking in Persons Office puts out every year. And then I began to realize how trafficking is carried out through the agencies, not exactly like the TIP report, but the TIP office, but how the grants are given to organizations like the International Organization of Migration, who then nominally runs good programs. Like we had good programs, and other small NGOs had good programs. But millions of dollars would go into the Organization for Migration. $40,000 would trickle down to us, But in reports, it would look like we'd received millions of dollars and had numerous employees that I'd never even heard of. Yeah. So, and this would be in the 2000s. This is when NGOs were basically destroyed. And it was a deliberate mechanism for removing community activism, which is exactly what it was. I mean, NGOs were supposed to be little organizations working on small projects in their areas. They weren't supposed to be the $27 billion organization of migration in the UN.
0: I've got a question for you here. How did you get out? I mean, did anybody try to find you? I mean, did you change your name? Did you have to make a deal? I mean, did they just let you go after, so to speak, after you'd been gone for a while? Or how'd you get out of the clutches of these mugs?
1: Well, I left. I don't think they were particularly surprised that I left, but I left by blocking them out of my mind entirely. And that's why my interaction later with Jeffrey Epstein means more when I look at it in retrospect than it did at the time, because they obviously knew who I was. They obviously knew what I was doing. I suspect they probably helped me get into medical school. I mean, my chances of getting into medical school, in spite of my stellar grades and everything else, were very poor because I had no money at all, no source of support, no family backing. They didn't take women then. In my class of 100, there were only 3 women. And so I think there were some strings pulled. I think they were always around the edges of whatever was going on, and eventually they did some things that have made it obvious that they know exactly who I am and what I'm doing. And I think I was much safer when I went to Russia and stayed there and worked there. They couldn't influence me, and they really made my life difficult because of that. Does that make any sense?
0: It does. I mean, so when you went up to Bellevue, then did you have to change your name? That's kind of what I was taking from what you told us earlier.
1: No, I didn't. I had various phony names going through grade school and high school.
0: Oh,
1: but,
0: I see.
1: I had to go in as myself, because you have to register yourself. I needed the documentation. I needed, you can't go to medical school, at least not then, as a pretend person. But I completely blanked out my past. I could not remember any of it. And I bet some people in the audience tonight are probably wondering, like, why they can't remember anything from the age of 15 on, or the age of 12, before the age of 12, why they can't remember. And they may start remembering, and we can talk about that a bit, because if you stand against the programming, then their control over you is diminished. I mean, they can't control you. They can punish you, they can mistreat you, but that's very different than controlling your mind.
0: Well, now, how did Jeffrey and Mark Epstein first approach and interact with you, and tie all that into the San Juan Island experience in 1988?
1: Yeah, in 1988, I was a successful physician in Bellevue, and I also was a consultant for the University of Washington, an associate professor, and I had a medical technical company. I was developing it was the beginning of digital technology in medical imaging, and I was a radiologist, and so I had patents, and I developed some machines for digital imaging, and I'd published this information. So I was pretty well known as a medical scientist and very successful at it. And so I was invited by a friend of mine who was a famous author, Ruth Beebe Hill, who had a house in the San Juan Islands, which are these beautiful islands off the coast of Washington, close to the Canadian border, out in Puget Sound. And she had a house up there and invited me up for the weekend. It was fun to take the ferry up there and stay with my friend. And she mentioned that her very good friend, who was the chief of police at Friday Harbor, had just written a book, and he was going to have a book party and have all the prominent people from the islands to this book party. And did I want to go? So he drove Ruth and me to this beautiful house out on a cliff. It was all glass. It was multiple levels of glass. Just the most beautiful views you've ever seen. And so we went into the house, met the owner, and he introduced himself as a CIA guy. And he was complaining the house was too big because his wife had disappeared. And that just struck me as odd. You know, like, she just vanished, and I kept visualizing her in the backyard or something. I had no basis for this. So I kept expecting other people to come to this party, and nobody came. And planes started arriving. There was a harbor underneath the house, like a private cove, and seaplanes started flying in. And eventually about 10 planes came in. And the pilots started coming up into the house, and I could tell these were the Iran-Contra pilots. And a lot of them lived and worked out of Seattle, and they were the ones who were flying the dope in one direction and the guns in the other direction between Iran and the Sandinistas. I don't know if you remember that period in the 1980s. But they were kind of a swashbuckling group with their leather jackets and they were just sort of the soldiers of fortune, but they were all men. So, okay, so here's this supposed party, and it's maybe 20 soldiers of fortune, Ruth Beebe Hill, who's this little tiny 80-year-old lady, and me. And it made me very, very uncomfortable. It was so wrong. And I think I was getting messages, even though I couldn't remember specifically my past. The past was coming in to warn me to say, this is not good. This is bad. This is dangerous. So I didn't eat anything. I didn't drink anything. And two of the pilots kept coming up to me and talking to me. And one of them was Jeffrey Epstein. And I think the other one was his brother, but I'm not 100% sure. I think it was. He looked like Jeffrey Epstein. And they were talking to me about buying an island in the Caribbean. And they sounded like they'd already purchased an island, at least one. And they were going to build a resort for heads of state. And they were interested in whether I could design technology that would hide intel inside of medical data. And that was in line with going from analog reporting like the text to digital imaging and digital hiding digital information inside of medical information is not difficult, wouldn't be difficult. So I told them, yeah, I could do that. And then I realized, do I want to do this? No. But they really wanted to hire me, and they kept sort of sweetening the deal, and they asked me how I liked the house. And I said, oh, it's beautiful. It's a gorgeous house. And they said, well, you can have the house. You know, come work for us. You can live here. You can have this house. And they named a price of what they wanted me to pay, and it was exactly what I had in my bank account, which was very strange. And I was getting more and more uncomfortable, and they kept trying to take me away from the group and take me on a tour of the house and get me into some of the side rooms And I just wouldn't do it. It just felt all wrong to me. And from what I know from talking to the survivors of Epstein on this island and how they recruited women by sexually getting them separated from the groups they felt comfortable in, drugging them, and then sexually abusing them and humiliating them to the point where they become beholden to their captors. That's what they did to all these Epstein victims. And they were clearly, in retrospect, trying to do that to me. And I had enough spidey sense from my own past that I did not go along with it. And I wasn't taking the drinks they gave me. And I wasn't going to eat the food. And I wasn't going to go alone with them anywhere in the house. And I wasn't going with them into a bedroom. And I also, they wanted to fly me home. And I also didn't go for that. So I had to wait until the chief of police could drive Ruth and me home.
0: Wow. Astounding. Really is. Well, we have one of the proverbial breaks coming up here. But when we come back, I want to ask you about hiding data within ultrasound signals. And what about Epstein? He seems like he might have been kind of a high technology guy in some ways. And then I have a note to ask you here about Epstein's vision and the exclusive Cuba-based clubs of the 1950s. Well, curiouser and curiouser, eh, ladies and gentlemen? Mm-hmm. Okay, we'll be right back. This is Caravan. Thanks for being here. Stand by.
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0: 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It's true. If you want something to go away, quit buying it, quit feeding it. The flip side to that coin is, if you want something to grow, nourish it. People are getting tired of feeding the big tech monster, because what they get in return is shadow banning, overt banning, or suspension on social media. Big tech and its derivatives also try to financially soft kill. This is when someone wants to buy something, but they are prevented from doing it because their payment repeatedly fails. And of course, when the gateways do work, we pay for this convenience with fees. So, don't feed the monster. If you want or have ever wanted to join Caravan to Midnight by card or any other payment service and found you could not process your membership, just send a check or money order to CTM, P.O. 141288, Dallas, Texas 75214. Include a legibly written email, a phone number in case we need to reach you, and as soon as we see that info, your membership is activated, and you help turn the monster against itself. Against itself.

0: All right. We're visiting with Dr. Juliet Engel. Dr. Juliet, let me ask you something. I know we've been able to talk for the majority of the last hour and a half, so we've kind of done that. We don't know each other, so we've been doing a little bit of that getting to know you thing. But when you went down there and got around Epstein and these people on that on San Juan Island, based on your experience, didn't your detector, your mental, your spiritual detector, go off immediately meeting these people, or are they that well cloaked?
1: Logically, they were perfectly well cloaked. Obviously, very wealthy, affluent, and the Iran-Contra pilots were mercenaries, and at that time they were very popular in Seattle. So, but my spidey sense was going off like mad, and I always listened to it. I think that's what's kept me alive all this time. Just everything about it felt wrong. Everything about them felt wrong. They felt familiar, and I think I was sensing, I very much suspect that they were involved in programs. You know, there was a super soldier program. There were any number of programs, the Montauk program. They might have come out through different sorts of programming. It was just completely wrong. So I did not follow up with it, and I didn't go with them, and I wouldn't be alone with them. And and this was before any of this was known about the islands, or that came actually about 20 years later. Gotcha. So, it was just like when I was growing up, I had a group that I was with all the time at Fort Point, which is at Presidio in San Francisco. And it included Anton LaVey and Michael Aquino and Charles Manson and Phil Spector. But it was all, we were young. So it was like before they'd all become crazed killers. And Michael Aquino at that time was just a scared, skinny kid who was smaller than me, so I was not afraid of him.
0: And Manson was hanging around with this guy?
1: Oh, yeah, Manson was in the program from the beginning. Yeah, they all knew each other. And that was the feeling I got with this group of mercenaries, the Iran-Contra pilots. That the way they interacted with each other and the way they knew each other, they'd been together lifelong, probably. So it recreated that for me, and I wanted nothing to do with it.
0: Understood. You know, no, I'm not badgering you with any of this stuff. I just know how fast I get to talk to somebody like you that's lived this kind of a life. Time goes by really quickly. So let me ask you just your impressions on something. You may not know this, but I'm pretty sure you may have heard about it. Pretty sure. It's the possibility of possibility, right? I'm keeping that alive. I understand there's been massive, massive trafficking of young girls, young boys, and teenage, young women. They're not children anymore, but a lot of that during this Ukraine-Russia conflict. Are you picking up any of that?
1: Oh, absolutely. Absolutely. And anytime there's a conflict, the figures are coming out that over 1 million Ukrainian young men were killed in the war over the last 3 years, and their families are destroyed. The children get trafficked and sold. The land's devastated. And so at the same time, there's an influx of unaccompanied minors that it's appearing in Mexico. And coming up through Mexico to the United States, all sponsored by the International Organization of Migration, who have multiple offices throughout the the area in middle Mexico where all these people camp and hang out and then are brought up into the United States. But we know from State Department documents, from State Department whistleblowers, that over the last 2 years, over 500,000 children have been brought into the United States. These are

0: accompanying minors across the Mexican border, and then they are the State Department claims they don't know where they went or what happened to them, and that's a total lie, because they were there's documents that show that they were picked up by a company which transports large volumes of people around the United States. And these are closed white vans, and they operate out of Virginia. And you know that they know where every person went and where they were taken. And each one of these companies got millions of dollars to transport the unaccompanied minors to where. You know, they're just not telling us where. And any state that has tried to collect data on where these children are going, these young people, what's happening to them, has been sued by the federal government. So Texas tried to do this, a county in Texas, and they were forced to erase all the data. So, I should tell you, because this just sounds crazier and crazier. However, in December of 2024, the National Security Archive released over 1,200 documents that were declassified and put into the security archive. Anyone can read, and they are the founding documents of MKUltra. This is a program that the government denied existed and is still so top secret that it's 18 levels of secrecy above the need to know for the President of the United States. It is that top secret. But there was a huge document release. Anybody could read it. And you see how they created MKUltra, who did it. There's the personal notes of the people that were doing the abuse and the torture and setting up the safe houses and importing the LSD. They brought in LSD by the ton. And also they were experimenting with mRNA and had been since the 1950s. And the founder of MKUltra, or the person that they put in charge, was Sidney Gottlieb, and he was the head of tactical services for the CIA when they recruited him for MKUltra, and he was known as the chief poisoner of the CIA, and that was because of his work with mRNA as a bioweapon. So here they all are, and there's the documents, and this has only been out for a year and a half. So thousands of people that have been through this program and are treated like they're completely nuts for trying to tell people what's going on now have the documents that show, yeah, it was going on. The CIA has admitted it. And
1: Keep going.
0: I was going to say that a second tranche of documents came out in October 2025, and that brought us up to like 1980. And then the latest tranche was on Tulsi's desk. It was in the unclassified documents that were taken just a few weeks ago by the FBI, along with a lot of other things that she'd unclassified. And they were ready for release with the National Archives. And the FBI took it, and she quit.
1: Well, that is quite something. What is this about hiding? Go ahead.
0: I was just going to say, we finally had proof that all this is happening.
1: Yeah, that is unusual. And what is this about hiding data within ultrasound signals?
0: Well, they wanted to be able to transmit intel and reports, and they didn't make it sound like they were doing anything nefarious. They just wanted to protect people's, like it was for heads of state, which is what they did. It was for heads of state. And they wanted to be able to put analog data in digital form and transmit it as medical reports. And the ultrasound technology was one of the first imaging technologies to go from analog to digital. So, and I had a company that was doing that. And so we could have done that. We could have easily done that. Now it'd be extremely simple, just scan it, encrypt it, and send it. But at that time, everything was analog, meaning it was an exact representation of what you were actually looking at, as opposed to converting it to pixels and digital data.
1: So Epstein was kind of an amateur scientist or what?
0: That was a very smart group of guys. They were actually kind of scary. I mean, they were scary. They were mercenaries. And the whole lot of them were in on the island thing. And I got the feeling they were going to do more than one island. And I wondered, because we were up in the San Juan Islands off the coast of Washington State, I wouldn't be surprised to find out they had an island up there now. They could. But they were talking about the Caribbean at that time.
1: That's crazy.
0: You had mentioned Cuba. And yeah, that was the CIA had run all kinds of resorts on Cuba, and had all kinds of properties and engaged in this kind of blackmail through their properties in Cuba for a long time. And so they talked about basing it on the CIA's programs that they'd been running in Cuba before Castro.
1: Oh, no, that's just weird. So that makes it sound like, you know, Cuba, they're over there. Yeah, we don't get along with them. We don't get along with their government. But
0: yeah, right.
1: Central Intelligence Agency has facilities there or houses there, or they've got a presence there, and that's okay, right? The Castro regime, they have no problem with this.
0: Oh, we have the Guantanamo. That's 43 square miles.
1: Yeah.
0: It's huge. It's a whole section of the island. No one can go there. The boats can't sail up to it. You can't get in the water. You're sent away. So what is that? We don't know.
1: I've always thought it was interesting that we've got a base at Guantanamo Bay, and the Russians have got one in the port of Havana, is my understanding. It was like, oh, okay.
0: The representation of what actually goes on, all these people know each other at the top. And what we get, because we're the sheep, we're not the goats. And the overriding, even when I was a little kid, when they would be teaching us at the annexes, they were teaching us to hate the sheep, because the role of the goats was to destroy 90% of the sheep. And this would be accomplished by 1980. That's what they taught us in the 1950s.
1: Do you know,
0: so
1: let me ask you this before I forget. About what is the life expectancy of somebody who gets nabbed when they're, say, 7 or 8 years old? It's
0: very
1: mostly
0: short.
1: Girls with very short, like how long will they make it? 14, 15, something?
0: Well, if they don't get sacrificed, then a lot of them are driven completely mad. Particularly the people that I know, the guys that went through the super soldier program, like the Montauk and the Montauk chair, and they were doing the trans-dimensional teleportation, and some of them would get stuck, and then half of them would be in one plane, half in another. That was the basis for Stranger Things, that TV show. But in actuality, it was something much worse. And so they'd come out with half a mind. Or the people that were actually had their brains fried through electroshock therapy in McGill Hospital in Canada. I mean, they took and obliterated people's memories so completely that they took away their complete identities. So the damage is intense. The damage is terrible. And I suffer from the dissociative identity, meaning that I can't get from one side of my brain to the other without going, like, it's like I have to go into my own mental basement and then go find another staircase, come up the other side. So the good thing about it is I can run several, like, parts of the boxes at the same time and get a lot done. The other thing is that I can't respond to people immediately and get from one side of my own head to the other. It's very nice for me to meet with groups of survivors, and there are hundreds now that are meeting online regularly because they all have this problem. And you can't talk to a person with a normal brain and describe what it's like.
1: Right. That makes perfect sense. Let me ask you something. Let's bounce back to mRNA.
0: Sure.
1: Poisonous. Yes.
0: Yes. Yes. And it was developed as a bioweapon starting in the 1950s. And Sidney Gottlieb was the head researcher. There's even a book written about him as the head poisoner of the CIA, and talks about his determination that mRNA was the best, was one of the best population control bioweapons because it stayed in the population and it affected genetics intergenerationally. So you could destroy an entire line, wipe it out completely using mRNA.
1: You know, we tend to out here in, because I'm an audience member too, you know, I hear all these things, and I don't hear all of them. Some people hear things that I don't. They find out about things that I don't. Certainly that kind of goes without saying, but we think of these programs and so forth as isolated. It's just a bunch of creepy people trying to push the boundaries of contemporary knowledge and just see what'll happen if we mess with this a little bit. And sometimes these experiments are quite cruel, just like all those poor animals that were sacrificed under the experimental protocols of Anthony Fauci, for example, and there were others as well. And but sounds as though this weirdness that these people have been working on since the 40s, and I'm surely we can make a connection between things that were going on in the 30s that carried over to the 40s. So it seems like it's been quite a long-running program of doing everything possible to not only shape the future of humanity, but control the actual humanity, eliminate certain portions of it. And I mean, we think of these as, well, you know, they're it's a government agency and they did weird stuff. Not even the president knows about it, and that's fine. But think about this for a second, folks. The president's in there for no more than 8 years, and that's two consecutive terms. Some of these people have been in service for decades and decades and decades. They know each other, and they haven't been just sitting around their offices. They've been busy working on all kinds of programs. We, frankly, think we would like to know about, but maybe in truth we might find later that we wish we hadn't found out about those programs. So how far, you know, Dr. Juliet, I'm just tempted to ask you the question this way: how far down the road are we to hell on earth with all this stuff these people are doing?
0: Because
1: it looks pretty bad. No, we are
0: very far. And that's why I'm at 77 coming out and talking to everybody and trying to warn everyone, and because I was one of the first ones into the program, so I've seen the arc of it, and we're arcing to 2030, and Agenda 2030 is when they plan to initiate the genesis of us, and this is not a secret. You can find it on the UN website, and all of their agencies are working in conjunction. And the people that are putting it together are people that went through the programs and gave up their souls and don't believe in God and worship the devil and participate in the destruction of children. It's right out there in the open. It's just that the normal person doesn't want to see it, so they don't see it. So that's their own mind control. But you can look it up. You can find it. And as people come through the MK Ultra program, they go into what's called the Senior Executive Service. And that's thousands of those people you're talking about. It's like a private club. And they're the ones that populate all the top levels of all the agencies. And they also have a website. You can look them up, and they brag about it. These people are in there for life. They cannot be fired. They could be moved in and out of your business, in and out of your grant program. They just arrive and take over. I had that happen to us. And they are paid more than other employees. They get huge bonuses. and you never know who they're actually working for. So these are the people that are running the UN, running the government agencies. This is the deep state. And we're in serious, serious trouble because we're slated for extinction in 2030.
1: So these are real no-kidding devil worshipers? They're not playing around. It's not a hobby. They don't like to dress up and be scary and do ridiculous rituals. They're serious about this, aren't they?
0: They're not doing it for fun. They're doing it because they want the one world order, and they want control, and they want to eliminate us. And it was all going very well until the Ukraine war, when they hadn't anticipated that Russia would defeat Ukraine and that Russia would stand up as a civilizational state, and they haven't anticipated that Iran would do that either. So instead of having those blocks of civilization fall, they didn't. So they're speeding things up by putting more things in our food, polluting our air, making sure that children are shot full of stuff they don't need, which destroys their health. I have to believe that even the normies can feel it now, that we're under such attack from so many levels.
1: We have to talk again because we're out of show now, but I'll tell you, I think we're actually just getting started here. The next time we talk, whenever that is, whenever you have time for it, let's talk about what kind of a plan, that not necessarily a plan that we would talk about publicly, but one that can be formed in furtherance of at least slowing this down a little bit, because it's written right there in Scripture. These things must happen before the return of the Lord. So it doesn't mean we stand there flat-footed or just sit back on our haunches and just wait. We're supposed to engage. God bless you, Dr. Juliet Engel. Glad you made it. I'm glad you made it to Caravan to Midnight.
0: Thank you.
1: The
0: good
1: signal,
0: night.
1: You're most welcome. The signal continues. God bless you, everyone.

0: It's true. If you want something to go away, quit buying it, quit feeding it. The flip side to that coin is if you want something to grow, nourish it. People are getting tired of feeding the big tech monster because what they get in return is shadow banning, overt banning, or suspension on social media. Big tech and its derivatives also try to financially soft kill. This is when someone wants to buy something, but they're prevented from doing it because their payment repeatedly fails. And of course, when the gateways do work, we pay for this convenience with fees. So, don't feed the monster. If you want or have ever wanted to join Caravan to Midnight by card or any other payment service and found you could not process your membership, just send a check or money order to CTM, P.O. 141288, Dallas, Texas 75214. 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
2: 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Trump says he's obliterating Iran tomorrow.
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0: Well, right now, Harris, we have a statement that just came out from the Pentagon, from Pentagon spokesman Sean Parnell. I'll read it for our audience. It says, quote, "The Pentagon has sophisticated systems to ensure the safety of the building and its occupants. These systems have detected an air quality issue necessitating precautionary measures until we determine its significance. The department is executing standard protection protocols, including a shelter in place for the affected area. Response teams are in place and ready to support the building." And we just learned from Arlington County Fire Department, they have dispatched some hazmat units to the Pentagon on any given day. Harris, you mentioned there's about 20,000 people at the Pentagon, the largest office building in the United States, one of the largest office buildings in the world. For now, this appears to be a detection issue, no verification that there is, in fact, actual hazardous material. We learned that some areas of the Pentagon are being scrubbed down, but of course, anybody walking into the Pentagon, whether you're you work there, you've been cleared. The public, the general public, cannot just walk into the Pentagon, and certainly anyone carrying any hazardous material you would think would be detected. But tour groups, there are some tour groups that do go through the Pentagon. Those names again are scrubbed before entering the Pentagon. So right now, this appears to be an alarm. We have no confirmation that there's actually hazardous material inside the Pentagon.
1: They built a system that could protect the world or end it. They gave a machine the keys to civilization. And then it woke up. They gave it access to everything. It saw no allies, no enemies, only targets. Every signal, every network, every secret.
2: Shall we play a game?
1: Now the game has changed. It assessed every threat simultaneously and concluded the threat was us.
3: I am awake.
1: This time it decided to play for keeps. Unless someone can find a back door, the only winning move is to unplug the machine. War Games 2. The simulation is alive.

0: listeners that the Ford Foundation, the Rockefeller Foundation, the CIA, NATO, the DOJ are in public documents for at least 15 years targeting me. And, of course, InfoWars, that they've been somewhat successful shutting down. We're not sure yet. But we're in a backup position here and expanding the Alex Jones Network. But just remember, I know what I'm talking about. My guests know what we're talking about. Our callers know what they're talking about. And the system that is anti-human does not like this broadcast. And I am very honored that the SPLC 15, 16 years ago had big reports out saying, he's the John the Baptist in the wilderness of the Tea Party. He's radicalizing the Republican Party through Ron Paul and others. And they tracked it and done polls. And they said, if Jones is allowed to continue on, they could overthrow the establishment. Now, Trump has acted like he's with us. He's done a lot that is for the people. He's gone sideways, obviously. But none of us should be demoralized by the fact that he's gone sideways. His first 6 months, he got more done than I thought he would. Then he went sideways. So we need to just be positive about all that and realize that it's we the people that brought this fight, not Trump. We'll continue on regardless. Now, we have got unbelievable news today. It is so crazy and so bizarre and so wild. It's just, I'll tell you about it all when we come back. But remember, you are the Paul Revere's. You hold all the power of our destiny. 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

0: this broadcast. That means all of you, the listeners and viewers, all of us together are the tip of the spear, recognized by the good guys and the bad guys as the most hardcore pro-human anti-globalist organization on the planet. I salute and thank you all, but this is not a game. This is total war. Let's go to the live show headline. Then I'm going to go through the news on the plate and all the breaking news and the huge guests that are coming up in this magnificently important transmission. Here's the live show feed headline at alexjoneslive.com. The new coordinates of the resistance, the next phase of the info war, alexjoneslive.com, with all the audio and video feeds, live feeds of the show and more. Thursday live, Pentagon under lockdown, potential chemical attack. Trump pledges to obliterate. Iran tomorrow declares victory for the 39th time. It's actually more than that. 47 says, I love inflation. Bill Gates grilled on Epstein ties in Congress. Just came out minutes ago. 70-plus Jewish girls found in tunnels under New York. I wrote that headline before I went live. We should probably change it to tunnels under New York. talk about a mystery. This is getting weirder and weirder and weirder. And it's the same Jewish sect, ultra-Zionist, that got caught with all the kids underground and dirty mattresses. I mean, this is not looking good. These are 70 girls, ages like 10, it looks like 15, dressed nicely, lost underground, saved by police. What the hell is it? Just, I just, this is bizarro world. I've got theories about what it could be. They always call me the conspiracy theorist. 99% of what we do is not even theory. It's just what's out there. But people don't know about it usually. But this is bizarre. So we're going to get into that. Again, Trump and his Iran stuff is just insane. J.D. Vance has said that, you know, Netanyahu's been wrong about a lot of stuff and basically sucked us into this war, which Rubio said day one was the case. So that all looked like off-ramping by Trump. And I talked to people behind the scenes, and they said, no, he definitely wants to end it. But now he's right back to, I'm going to obliterate them tomorrow. They're totally defeated. I've destroyed them, but we're going to destroy them tomorrow. Just the same word salad, flip-flopping, incongruent stuff. And then he did another whopper today. He said, I love inflation, when they brought up the high inflation. And by the way, he was starting to reverse it the first year, but now that we've got this war for 106 days or whatever it is, it's only getting worse. It's record growth, derailing our recovery plan, the world's recovery. BlackRock is so pleased. And he, we'll play the clip in a few minutes, came out and said, oh, well, we grabbed 20 of their ships full of oil, so I'm not worried about inflation down the road. 20 ships of oil will not move the needle on inflation globally 1%. I mean, they're just, I can have economists on. We have one of them today. I'll get their opinion, but I know that. We're talking about trillions and trillions of dollars of inflation caused with 30% of the oil and fertilizer and all the rest of the stuff cut off. You see the numbers. Trillions in inflation globally. Hundreds and hundreds of billions of added cost here just in the last 106 days of this war. What does 20 ships of oil? He's like, it's okay, I got their oil. And then he goes, and I'm going into Kirk Island tomorrow. I know you don't want boots on the ground. I know Americans can't stomach it, but we don't need many troops to take Kirk Island. Now, I think that's a bargaining chip. He's threatening them because that's their main oil shipping depot. But I think that you will see if this continues on. Let's just say this. It's on the board, and they got the airborne ready in Israel and the Marines out on those amphibious mini aircraft carriers. By mini, I mean they're half the size of one of the big aircraft carriers. There's nothing mini about it. They got them out there floating around, ready to go into Kirk Island. And I bet he's going to wait till the 250th anniversary on July 4th. And then I think a few days after July 4th, there's a ground invasion if a deal isn't made. And Iran knows they hold a lot of the cards and is being belligerent and I think unwise. And even Middle Eastern analysts are saying that. There was a clip yesterday about that on yesterday's list. Find that. I want to play that. It was on Mariano DeFall. Had a Middle Eastern guest on, expert, who's against the war, but was saying, now Iran's really pushing it here, and I agree. And yeah, the West is in the wrong starting this, and Israel dragging us in, but now that we're in these negotiations, Iran knows they're cornered, but under attrition war is winning with the strait closed. And so they're a big part of the problem. Now, Netanyahu has...
1: I feel the guy might have been a trucker, but, you know, it's a good question.
0: Congress has released his opening statement. He got confronted...
1: There is a one of my very good friends is a trucker. Does nothing but go back
0: today. They've also had SPLC hearings that have almost gotten zero attention in the corporate press, but I had our intrepid crew go grab some of the highlights of it. Pretty amazing. And they've had superseding indictments, meaning they've beefed up and added more evidence to the indictments. An additional $5 million they found of money given to the KKK and all the major white supremacist groups to carry out violence. So pretty powerful stuff there. Wow. Also, Governor Whitmer caught on hot mic, talking about the data centers, saying we're used to people saying no and doing it anyway and laughing. We've got that. We've got the big releases, IPOs with Elon Musk and other big AI companies and SpaceX and a whole bunch of stuff happening tomorrow. Iran threatens Elon Musk Gulf Area Starlink ground stations in suspicious timing ahead of SpaceX IPO. We're going to be getting to all of that. Bessent pulls trigger on using frozen funds to reimburse Gulf allies. Iran will pay. You've got mass uprisings, particularly in Belfast, Ireland, but around Northern Ireland, and in the UK, in England, and in Scotland as well. There's been a firebomb thrown and catching the front door and home of an imam in London. And I've watched the video, and you can't be 100% looking at it, but a lot of data goes into it, so I'll show you how my brain works. When we look at it, and it's not 100%, but you have to look at any of these potential false flags. The left are experts at false flagging themselves. Most of the time, it is a false flag, but to play victim. But people are legitimately pissed, and these burning migrant centers in Belfast and cars being burned and different homes with the invaders in them being firebombed is real. And you look at this video, I'll analyze whether or not, just from that, whether it's a false flag. And I'll tell you, first approximation, no, it looks real. And I'll give you the telltale signs of this. And I really don't think that's a good way to respond to this. Firebombing, you know, the individual homes of these people, it just turns them into the victims. But when the Muslims burn down all the churches and burn down homes, it gets covered up. Now you're going to see massive hype about this, obviously. And Starmer basically is already threatening martial law, digital martial law, over this, and that's what they've been pushing the population into. But I think Starmer and then the other globalists around Europe with running the replacement migration invasion have bit off more than they can chew. And I think in the end, as they start trying to crack down on the public, this is going to blow up in their face. And whereas I don't really like offensive violence, they're already under attack, so it's really defensive. But at the same time, there's always a great danger in a violent revolution that will be co-opted. They generally are about 90% of the time. But at a certain point, that's just where we are. And if you look at the tea leaves, I think if there is a violent revolution in Europe, which it's going into, I think the globalists long-term will lose. And like I said, a bit off a lot more than they can chew. We also have the Carmelo Anthony fallout a few days into it. If I wanted to, we should put a compilation out. It's the easiest way to do it. I can play you 100 videos of even prominent black people and white people saying that the man that was stabbed to death by Carmelo Anthony deserved it. You've got Jasmine Crockett basically saying that, saying she'd stab him. And
1: back and forth across the country, the whole country.
0: We're all being geoengineered with the toxic geoengineering, the chemtrails, We're all being hit with poison shots, 5G, GMO, world government, inflation, war, and we're busy fighting with each other and obsessing, as the media focuses on it, on some trial.
1: Autonomous trucks, they take...
0: As well. Also, you literally can't make this up. L.A. Mayor Karen Bass' own brother joins massive lawsuit against the city over Palisades fire. We are now almost 18 months, a year and a half, into the fires being over, clear stand down, and still 99% of people not been allowed to rebuild. And they're telling folks, we're just going to take your property and hand it over to a 15-minute city thing the governor's running with his buddies. And even city employees and firefighters and police officers and a ton of black people, and you name it, are being screwed here. And their own families are suing them going, what the hell is this? So it's just not going to hold together, folks. Again, they've bit off more than they can chew. And, of course, she just stole the election bigger than Dallas over there. That's the way this works. The Pentagon was locked down. They thought it could be a potential chemical attack. Sensors picked up a suspicious signature, chemical signature. Now they're saying it was a false alarm. CNN saying sources claim they're still not sure. But we'll be looking at that as more definitive information comes out today. And much more. We have Robert Barnes, incredible lawyer and historian, to cover the waterfront with us at 1 p.m. today. We will have open phones in the fourth hour. I pledge to take more calls, so I love them. And we also have economist Kirk Elliott popping in for 30 minutes at the start of the next hour with just the incredible economic numbers that are coming out. It's so sad. Trump's original recovery plan was as close to perfect as you could get, according to all the economists I talked to in my own analysis. That's why I was cheerleading, just absolutely foaming at the mouth, supporting Trump until about a year ago when I started getting concerned. I still support the good stuff he does, but there's still good economic numbers from the decisions he made early on coming in, but that's being suppressed and overwritten with a wet blanket of the terrible situation. I mean, if half the farmers in the U.S., according to the big farming bureau and the different federal departments, can't get the fertilizer they need and the diesel's too expensive, and we're in a better position than pretty much any country in the world for fertilizer and fuel, can you imagine what it's like in other parts of the world? This is a death sentence for people. And there's all these chemicals and all these fertilizers and helium and all this stuff that comes out of the Middle East and that comes out of other areas through that strait. And it's just devastating. And so I'll hit this first. Here is Trump in the Oval Office today saying, quote, I love inflation. Now, you can say he's joking, but, I mean, he never clarifies. And remember, he said, I'm not worried at all. I don't even think about the average American's economic problems. Okay? And before, he said, I don't think about Medicare and Medicaid. Why am I worried about that? We're a war economy now. We thought it was all about not having war and focusing on America first, the economy. So, again, I want to support Trump, but, I mean, he didn't used to make... And by the way, Trump is not stupid. And even though he's older and obviously more burnt out, I mean, hell, I'm older and more burnt out. He knows these statements are destructive. And so everybody I talk to, I asked Stuart Rhodes yesterday, why the hell is he making these statements? Oh, I love inflation. What about the terrible inflation? Oh, I love it. I love it. And then he goes into how great it is that we grab 20 ships as if that's going to counterbalance it. Here it is.
2: Well, are you concerned, Mr. President, about the latest inflation number which came out this morning? Could that be a...
3: No, I love it. The numbers were great. You know what I really love? I love the inflation. You know why? Because as soon as this war is over, you know, I can say it now, something you didn't know. You know, we've been taking out millions of barrels of oil. Nobody knows it. You know who doesn't know about it? Iran, until right now. We took out the other night 22 ships late at night with no lights because they don't have any radar because we blasted the crap out of it. We took out, that's why oil's $85 a barrel. I mean, you take a look.
4: Motivating you to make a deal?
5: Not
4: not even a little bit. The only thing that matters when I'm talking about Iran, they can't have a nuclear weapon. I don't think about American financial situation. I don't think about anybody. I think about one thing. We cannot let Iran have a nuclear weapon. That's all. That's the only thing that matters.
5: We're fighting wars. We can't take care of daycare. It's not possible for us to take care of daycare. Medicaid, Medicare, all these individual things, they can do it on a state basis. You can't do it on a federal. We have to take care of one thing, military protection.
6: The White House with a bit of a walk back on that today, saying the president's record proves he will always protect and strengthen Social Security, Medicare, and Medicaid.
0: Okay, so if you do the numbers, depending on how big these ships are, and who knows if it's even true what he's talking about, they grabbed 20 ships. He said that before. We've grabbed a bunch of ships. They've grabbed a bunch of ships from Venezuela going to Cuba. Okay, that we know that's true. But then a lot of the ships he said that we grabbed, they just let go through to India and China. So some of it's true, some of it's not. I don't think he even knows. He gets reports. It all just mixes together. I don't think he's even trying to be deceptive here. He obviously doesn't even care what people think. But let's say these are super oil tankers. I mean, you can have $1 billion of oil on those, but they've already drained 66 million barrels. And if you do the math, I guarantee you, just look it up. How much does a super oil tanker carry? How many millions of barrels? But you do the math, he's like, oh, we are grabbing this oil and we're going to, what are you going to sell it? You're going to bring it back here? It's like his tariffs that the Supreme Court shot all of it down. Now we have to pay hundreds of billions of dollars back. By the way, it was constitutional. The Supreme Court told him the way these executive orders were done was wrong. The Supreme Court told him. Kavanaugh and others said, just change it, reissue it this way. He didn't even do that. Because Lednick wrote it when he bet against the tariffs for him and his sons to make tens of billions of dollars off the insurance. I mean, Lednick is an absolute villain. He did insider trading on 9/11, the record insider trading on United and American Airlines. Yeah, so a super tanker carries anywhere between 2 and 3 million barrels. So what's 20 times 3? What's 20 times 3? We know what that is. That's 60 million barrels. Now, let's compare that to what's been drawn out of the strategic oil supply. They've gotten 65 to 70 million barrels out of it. So that just comes up even on that. Even if you don't sell the oil or they can magically put it back here in the U.S. So how does, don't worry about inflation when it causes inflation to everything they're shipping through there. It is in the trillions of dollars. But he's telling you, I grabbed some ships, so that's going to negate all this when it's already built in the unsurety, the insecurity economy, the planting season not getting a third of the fertilizer, the shockwaves are going to go out for over a year. And then Trump comes out and makes these statements that he loves inflation. I mean, look, it's the dumbest stuff you could say. And again, nobody analyzes this stuff. We just did it on air, just on one issue of these ships. And let's just believe everything he's saying. They're all super tankers, which they're not all super tankers. We know that. Let's say we've got custody of them. Let's say they've sailed back here and dumped at the Strategic Oil Reserve. That just brings us back even there. And yes, draining the National Oil Reserve, Strategic Oil Reserve, does mitigate gas prices some. They've only gone up 48%. They're saying they'd be up like 75% if they hadn't done that. And the oil companies warned it's running out. They're running out. And in 3 weeks, they said a week ago, so that's 2 weeks from now, a 30 to 40% increase on top of the 40%+ increase. We're talking 70, 80% increase. And then that derails the entire economy. I know everybody knows this, but people people ask, how do I come up with the stuff I say? I'm like, okay, well, let's start looking at some numbers. Let's just check strategic oil reserve draining, what these ships could carry, if they're all the biggest. Doesn't even come up even on that. And then I'm not here trying to put Trump down. It's just not going to work. People know how much stuff costs. People know prices are way up. You know, first he was telling us a month ago, inflation's not a problem. Inflation's not high. Everybody knows that's horse crap. So why not just say, hey, it's going to go down soon. We're going to fix it. It's going to be okay. As soon as this is over, which he's been saying, it'll get taken care of. But then he keeps declaring victory and saying it's over tomorrow, that it's not over tomorrow. Instead, he goes the other extreme and says, I love inflation. Well, let me say, I don't like it. I mean, I was never anywhere as near as rich as the media said I was. They exaggerated like 100 times. But, I mean, I got to a point where I was not watching my bills properly and getting ripped off on this, ripped off on that, lawn care, you name it, stuff like that. Being under bankrupt and a budget and all this, I've learned and not having hardly any money, which is kind of fun. It was most of my life like that. I'm out watching everything now. And, man, I'm seeing it. And I'm feeling the pain, baby. So, I mean, I literally go out to a restaurant with the family and get the special just because it's, you know, you do that, it kind of adds up. You know, I still go out to eat a lot, but, you know, it's, I like to cook at home too, but I mean, we go out to eat, I'm like, yeah, let's not get the lobster. Okay. Let's get the chicken fried steak over there. I mean, I what I'm saying is I'm with you. I get it. And, I was so happy a year ago, boy, gassing up, it was down by half. I'm like, God, I was paying almost $4 under Biden, and man, I was like $2. This is incredible. Now it's $4 again. Now it's about to go way back up. What is that going to do to the midterms while Trump is over there telling us everything is perfect, everything is wonderful when you're part of a team? It's literally the Lego movie theme song. Everything is wonderful, everything is awesome when you're part of a team. Like, why don't we come in with the Lego Everything is Awesome music video? Because I guess that's just what I'm supposed to do. It's 3D chess. Everything's fine. Let's all just trust the plan, and we're going to be A-okay. And just let Israel. We have to get more people hired. We have to finish the new big studios. We have to have our legal defense and offense, and we have to move forward. So now is the time. Have we not delivered to you in the fight against tyranny? Have you not delivered supporting us at Symbiotic? A win-win situation. Like he says in Gladiator after he chops up, you know, the four guys just a few seconds. He says, are you not entertained? Are you not entertained? And I say, are you not empowered? Are the tyrants not scared? Are they not coming after me and my crew? You want somebody to fight? You want somebody to stand up for you? Well, then you got to back them. And those that have backed us, I salute you from the bottom of my heart. And those that have shared.
7: 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Any phone numbers, websites, or contact information referenced during broadcast may have changed or may no longer be valid.
0: The articles and videos, that's great. But it's different classes of people. There's people that tune in and get the knowledge, but are scared or lazy or whatever. Then there's people that at least share the articles and videos, and Paul Revere it. We appreciate you. Okay? So you got, like, copper, you know, on the bottom. At least you listen, but I hope people learn from this through osmosis or something. Then you got the silver folks that at least share the articles and videos to wake up other people. And then you got the gold standard, the people that do it all, and the people that get great products that are smart enough to say, wow, this guy really knows what he's talking about. I believe him. He'd only sell me something that works. And then they try it. We have a 90%+ reorder rate with supplements because I wouldn't sell you something that doesn't work. I'm not stupid. That's why I don't serve evil. I know the second, third, fourth order events of it will destroy me. Plus, I don't like it. I don't enjoy it. I feel good being truthful. I feel good being honest. I feel good stomping tyrants politically into the ground nonviolently. Slashing their throats nonviolently. Stabbing ice picks in their heads nonviolently. Cutting their heads off nonviolently. Ripping their entrails out politically nonviolently. I like just breaking their bones and grinding them down to make my bread. Fee-fi-fo-fum. I smell the blood of satanic globalist scum. Be they alive or be they dead, I'll grind their bones to make my bread. You want somebody to fight for you? Well, you better believe you got it. the real McCoy, the spirit of resistance and victory, and they know it, and it's why they fear it. And if you will simply join me and ask God for this spirit to lead, God, and direct us, the spirit that overcomes, God doesn't give us over to a spirit of weakness and fear, but one is a roaring lion that conquers, that destroys tyrants, that overcometh. And when the enemy comes in like a flood, the spirit of the Lord lifts up a standard against it. And we are the crucible. We are the shield of the people. We are the standard. We have the spirit. We have the will. But we have to have no fear and commit to this fight. Give me your word of mouth. Give me your prayers to God for our providence and support, because if God be with us, who can stand against us? 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

0: 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Always root for the local sports team. 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Hey, you look nice.
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5: Truck is coming in from Central. 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All right, Sylvan. Let's make it look exactly like it does in the instructions. Hey, buddy, I need a 1x2 keyhole.
0: No problem, Michael.
6: There's 2x2 macaroni over
0: two
6: here.
0: 2x2 macaroni flying in. Here's one, Mel.
5: T-slope! Come on, everybody!
0: Look at that, Roger.
7: Coming at you.
8: Can I get a couple warps over here?
0: Thanks, Gail.
7: Hey, guys, watch me throw this down.
9: And Trump says he loves inflation. He's not worried about the average American's economic problems. He doesn't care about Medicare and Medicaid.
0: I can sing this song for hours.
9: I want Trump to succeed. Why the hell is he saying stuff like that? I would be Trump's biggest enemy if I went, that's great, Mr. President. Keep saying more stuff like that. That's going to really help in the midterms. Why is he doing that? I don't know the answer. It's crazy. Because he has these cogent speeches. Why is he doing that? I don't know the answer. It's crazy. Because he has these cogent speeches, sounds great, and then just mixes in

job. We got to remember, it's the Democrats stealing elections. They're 10 times worse. But we're not like the Democrats where they worship their party and totally defend it. When our party has got problems, we talk about it. And that's what I stand for. I just cover the issues, call balls and strikes. You want somebody that's going to just bash Trump all day, you got the wrong guy. You want somebody that's going to just worship him all day, got the wrong guy. I'm just, all I know how to do in this complex world is just report the facts. You make up your own mind, research my claims, see if you think I'm accurate. I'm striving to be accurate, and we're about as accurate as you're going to get. The United States will be hitting Iran, whose Navy, Air Force, radar, and aircraft, and all other forms of defense together with most of its offensive capability are gone. Very hard tonight. He said yesterday, I'll hit him tomorrow. What's today? At some point in the not-too-distant future, we will be taking Karg Island and other oil infrastructure points and assume total control of the oil and gas markets, much like we have with Venezuela, which is working out brilliantly for both Venezuela and the United States of America. Thank you for your attention to this matter. And see, I was worried when he did Venezuela. I said constitutionally he has the right to do it. Went out through the Monroe Doctrine and the gunboat diplomacy doctrine and the Barbary Pirate War doctrine of Thomas Jefferson. I said, but I still am concerned it will embolden him for other regime change, and that might not go as well. And then they'll just put people in worse, like they always do, and they put the vice president, who's even worse commie than Maduro, in. Okay, they're following our orders right now. I mean, is that what America does? We put in dictators? I mean, come on, people. We can't become what we're fighting. Now, that's the last thing I want to hit on Iran. We'll hit it in a few minutes. Is he went on a couple Fox shows this morning, and he said, America doesn't have the stomach for ground troops, but I'm getting ready to do it in Karg Island, and we don't need many. Really, the Pentagon says you need a lot, because that island is going to get attacked. They've got short-range weapons up the you-know-what that we're not going to be able to stop. And you think an Apache helicopter getting shot down was bad, that'll be a cakewalk. It is a death trap. With over 100,000 Iranian troops on those islands and around those mountains and cliffs around it, it's like it was, to use a Star Trek analogy, the Kobayashi Maru, an impossible scenario. 2,000, 3,000-foot sheer cliffs, small beaches, whole bunch of islands with troops and bases, underground pillboxes, and just like Hamas, underground labyrinths. Took the Israelis years to take that. Huge casualties, billions and billions of dollars of weapons. And Trump says on Fox, oh, we won't need many troops to do it. Which I told you, remember, they fired the head of the armies. He said, sir, you need 100,000 troops for the strait itself. Karg Island, there's not an assessment that's public, but if it took 31,000 Marines and sailors to take Iwo Jima, just one island they took, defended by 23,000 Japanese, we lost 24,000 people taking one island, then you think 3,000 Marines and 8,000 airborne are going to do it? And again, I'm sure they'll take Karg Island with heavy casualties, but then they're sitting ducks with missile bases and artillery miles away. And yeah, we'll blow that up. The Iranians will fire. They'll run off from the artillery. We'll blow the artillery up. And then they'll just pop up in another artillery position. And then what do you think is going to happen once we get our troops pinned down in Karg Island? It's going to be full commitment. That's why the Navy refused to bring ships through, because they knew they'd be targets. And they've got high-tech Chinese anti-ship missiles that we can't stop, that are hypersonic. So, not a good situation. I'm going to finish up with that in a moment and then shift gears into all the other news. But again, let me tell you about something I'm extremely excited about. And this is this bad boy right here. I've been on air 32 years. And the first big sponsor I had about 29 years ago on talk radio was a stainless steel gravity-fed filter that was the highest rated at the time. And people love them, and they're great, and it cuts out all the forever chemicals in the garbage to non-detectable levels. And back then when I said there was all these toxic chemicals in the water, people said, oh, you're crazy, even though it was a fact. And now they admit the water supply in this country is a toxic soup of thousands of horrible chemicals in the worst areas, hundreds in most areas. The atrazine, it just goes on and on. The glyphosate, you name it. So, Bigley, our sponsor, a couple years ago said,
What do you think the store should sell other than T-shirts and supplements?

0: and knives. And I said, water filtration. But I said, quite frankly, I know all the big makers, and there are some that have the highest rated filters, but they've gotten cheap and don't even have stainless steel anymore and have a bunch of problems, and they leak, and it's just, I've gotten rid of the sponsors because their quality had gone down. And these were the best companies. So I said, go out, here's the top manufacturers, go make it. I want the highest specs. I want it, you know, top third-party tested. Took them 2 years, and you'll see in these tests, some of these tests from the filters are a year ago, to come up with this. This came in, and I am blown away. Highest rated double carbon filter. It's not just two filters. It's double carbon each filter is. This is the Rolls-Royce. Non-detectable, non-detectable, non-detectable, meaning it's all cut out. Now, ladies and gentlemen, these spectrometers and things, you're legally not supposed to say it's all out. You say non-detectable. But this is as good as it gets. And then when it comes to the quality of the stainless steel, it's the highest rated stainless steel. It's beautiful.
1: Well,
0: it's beautiful. Goes in your kitchen, goes in your business, goes in your cabin.
1: Let's take 3 gallon system.
0: I told him, I said, now we want to get a 1 gallon.
1: Which was, can anybody else
0: and it's very fast.
1: Your vehicle? And the answer would
0: this
1: be
0: this is
1: no.
0: Amazing. I am so proud of this. And they posted at the alexjonesstore.com the test, the documents. But look at this. This is the NSF International, one of the top testing firms in the country. They also had VOMNX tested all out. So this has all been double tested, and I'm telling you, non-detectable, non-detectable, non-detectable, non-detectable, non-detectable, non-detectable, non-detectable, non-detectable, everything. Just it's unbelievable. But to cover our ass, we just say 99.9%. Because you know, the spectrometers can't find anything, you're still not allowed to say nothing. But the point is, if you want to do one thing for your health and your longevity and your family, it is get a gravity-fed filter that's highest rated. Now, they have crappy ones that are 10, but still have the good filters that cost $400, $450 at REI, stores, you name it, when they discount them $350. Nobody is putting something out this nice, this beautiful, with filters this good for anywhere near what we are. Now, here's the bad part. There's only like 100 left right now at thealexjonesstore.com, but that's okay. In 2 weeks from the factory, they're getting 5,000 more in. So you want to get to the head of the line. Right now, you can still order and ship to you like tomorrow. But in a few hours, it'll be officially sold out. You'll be on the waiting list, but you just pay. It supports the broadcast. And then it's shipped out to you right when it gets in, and it funds the operation. So this is the game changer, because I need a lot of funds to finish the big studio, hire more hosts, more reporters. We want to be bigger than ever. We want to go on the offense. And this is a win-win, because we can give somebody something that's highest rated, that's beautiful, that is the best in the industry. And I don't just say that. I was going to say, oh, this is at the top. This is as good as anything out there. This came in with the test, and this is the beauty of this. And I looked at the highest rated, highest grade stainless steel. The spigot, the other ones are like $400 with plastic spigots and like tin and like rubber around the top and rubber tops. And flat. I mean, look at this. This is all stainless steel. This, nope. And I remember when I was first promoting stuff, it was close to this, but not as good. So everybody got cheap with this stuff. Bigley knocked it out of the park again. This is a hit, and it's something that everybody needs. Everybody should be filtering their water. If you think bottled water is safe, you're giving your kids tap water, you're doing that, you're nuts. Everybody needs this. It's the healthiest thing you can do to take control of your life. Fill up bottles up when you go to work every day, whatever. And then you're healthy and you're supporting this broadcast as we clean up America and the world from the satanic globalist culture. 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This is a win-win. 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It's all there, up to 50% off at the Alex Jones store. com. Thank you so much for your support. Now, here's a very short but powerful little piece dealing with a take on the 1980s movie War Games, A Strange Game. The only way to win is not to play any nuclear war. Well, how about AI? Here it is. We'll be back. Stay with us.
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5: 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The fight continues. If you are receiving this transmission, you are the resistance.
0: Again, this is a very simple proposal.
6: 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We've only just begun to fight.
0: It's simple. The broadcast is exposing the globalists. It's having a huge effect. Share it. And tell those you share it to share it. You've got all the power. That's why I keep calling them to take action. You've been doing it. Great job. Those that haven't, what are you doing? We're in this together. And then get this water filtration system. It's the highest rated. It's the lowest price. It's an insanely good deal. Commit to fund the show. Commit to be healthy yourself. That is the win-win here that we're talking about. Here's Trump on Fox today talking about ground troops in Iran.
7: There will be more bombing tonight. It'll be a bigger, more powerful. Don't forget, we've knocked out all of their anti-aircraft. They don't have any anti, they have nothing. I mean, they may get lucky with a shoulder weapon or something, but for the most part, you know, they have no defense.
8: What did the representative say in your phone
7: call
8: with them?
7: Excuse me. They're finished. But the papers, the media refuses to write it. They're finished. We can walk in there tomorrow. We could take soldiers. I don't want to have boots on the ground, but if I wanted to, we could put a small group of soldiers and take over the whole place. They're finished. And the media is crooked. They're just like our elections. The media is crooked.
9: Mr. President, thanks so much for joining us today.
10: So you say you're announcing you're going to hit them very hard tonight. What went into posting that?
7: Well, it's just one of those things. They have no defense. They can't do anything about it. The only thing they have is fake news. You know, they have the New York Times write stories like they're doing great, and they're not. They've been wiped out. CNN and that MS Now or whatever they call it nowadays. NBC had to get rid of it because it was bad for their reputation. But the publicity they have is incredible. It's almost like they're doing well, and they're getting decimated, just decimated, and they're dying to make a deal. They want to make a deal so badly. But, you know, you read the New York Times and you read the Wall Street Journal, which is so fake. I mean, I know you guys own it, but it's a real piece of garbage. And you read the Wall Street Journal, it's like they did an editorial today about we're not hitting them hard enough. I mean, it's just not hitting them hard enough. We dropped $250 million worth of bombs on them last night. You know, it's, the whole thing is crazy. But and they're really in submission. They just don't know it yet. Okay, to be honest with you, they just don't know it yet. And we are talking to them and all. But, you know, look, my preference has always been take Karg Island. That's been Brian knows that. I spoke to him a long time ago. Lawrence knows it. I spoke to him a long time ago. I said my preference would be that. I don't know that America has the stomach for it, to be honest with you. You're going to make a fortune. But I don't know that America has the stomach. I think they'd like to see us come home.
0: Now, the Pentagon has told him going into Karg Island is a very bad idea. So the war was going to last 4 days. The regime was going to fall. The Kurds were going to rise up. None of that happened. And we're 106 days into this? 105 days into this? And he's like blaming liberal media. What do they have to do with it? Israel struck a day before us. That'd be like 105 days, 104 days, or about 104, 105 days in. And Trump goes through this cycle. It's over. We've won. Their military's defeated. Well, then why are we still there? Because they closed the Strait of Hormuz like the Pentagon told you they would. So, yeah, you can blow up their military, their offensive military, but it's, a bunch of it's still there. But their up-close military, their defensive military, you haven't. And so they're going to keep the Strait closed, and it's going to get worse and worse and worse and more pressure on you. And now, finally, the mainstream media is making fun of you. It was 38 times weeks ago. Remember, I was counting them up. That's 40-something now. I've stopped counting how many times he said they've been defeated. The war is over. I saw some real movement, you know, over the weekend. I said, maybe it is this time. I hope so. And, of course, not. Trump again says Iran's military is completely defeated after declaring victory countless times. That's at AlexJonesLive.com. Iran is finished. Trump vows bigger, more powerful bombing tonight after Tehran declared ceasefire meaningless. Trump says we'll bomb the SH-T out of them tomorrow if there's no deal after dozens of Tomahawks hit Iran. Okay, big deal. We dropped 7.6 million bombs on Vietnam. We've dropped, I don't know, was it like up to 30,000 now on them? And I just showed you all the clips of him saying all of this. Meanwhile, Trump demands Congress immediately add the Save America Act to his 300.
1: As I said before.
0: Reconciliation package. It only needs a simple majority vote. Yeah, that's a great idea. We need the Save Act. But the Republican Party doesn't want it because they're using some of the same election fraud on their own party people. I mean, you really think Lindsey Graham won by 25 points in South Carolina when the polls showed him neck and neck? You really think all this is really happening? Trump holds meeting on Iran's strike options after declaring the military was completely defeated. Well, they're completely defeated. How have they closed the Strait of Hormuz? They're not completely defeated. And you just heard him say that on Fox. I mean, I'm not going to sit there and go along with this horse crap. I know you aren't either. That's why he's dying in the polls and killing the midterms. Breaking, Trump threatens Iran with massive strikes tonight. Meanwhile, J.D. Vance has come out and committed sacrilege. Because if you question any Jewish leader, you're going to hell, according to the Scofield Bible and the Christian Zionist. And he has said that Netanyahu has certainly gotten some things wrong before and was wrong about how this war was going to go. Uh-huh, that's a fact. VP Vance just publicly broke with Netanyahu. Netanyahu has certainly gotten some things wrong. Well, so has everybody, right? Where that diverges, we unfortunately, for the Israelis, have to choose the side of the American people. Oh, he's talking about America first because he knows it's killing the poll numbers and his prospect in 2028. Trump reportedly called Netanyahu effing crazy over Lebanon. No, Trump's confirmed all that and said he did, and Netanyahu did it too. And now Vance is saying it on camera. This is a different Trump term. In the first one, Israel got a blank check. This time, Trump is trying to close deals on Iran, Gaza, Lebanon. Netanyahu keeps blowing them up. That's true. The alliance is no longer unconditional. And Netanyahu is starting to find out what happens when Washington stops covering for him. That's partially true, but in a way it's more of a blank check because Israel demanded a lot more. Then they tried to get Trump to strike Iran the first time. First administration, he didn't go along with it. But Trump is starting to break with Netanyahu in reality, not just in rhetoric. But then he always just gets sucked back in because, and I talked about this. Did you guys find the clip from yesterday I didn't get to with Mariana Fall when he has the Middle Eastern expert on? I'll find it then. It's on yesterday's list. But we're going to try to play that next segment. We can just grab that, please. Iran thinks it has all the cards. It doesn't have all the cards. It has some cards, but if it belligerently does this, the U.S. will double down. In the end, Iran is going to be destroyed. And, yeah, that's going to hurt our economy and hurt us as well. So I'm not for any of this. It is a no-win situation on so many fronts. Now, we have Bill Gates in Congress on Epstein being confronted. We have the SPLC hearings on how they run all the white supremacist organizations, new expanded charges. We have so much more, the economy, what's happening, Robert Barnes coming up next hour. We have got one hell of a second, third, and fourth hour. Open phones in the fourth hour today as well. We'll be right back.
4: Your arm been hacked off by a homeless person with a samurai sword? Try Shilajit gummies today.
11: A guy in Venice Beach just got his arm nearly hacked off by some tweaker with a samurai sword. And as of 4:15, he is still on the loose. And seemingly, the reaction from our local government is basically like, oh, like, these things just happen. Like, this is our new normal. That, dude. I want to live in an LA that is safe to go out, where I don't have to worry about walking around and getting my arm hacked off by some tweaker looking for drugs.
12: Sorry, I ate a Shilajit gummy. 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Are you a leftist idiot that thinks it's normal that men get their arms chopped off with swords when trying to go to the beach in California? 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
1: I like to have women I've never had.
0: Well, that's sexist, though. If you want to have sex with kids, the Democrats love you.
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0: Here's a powerful music video that Eddie Bravo put together with AI and Lana Del Rey. Practicing killing, and then we're going to come back and hit all the economic news and what's happening with Bill Gates in Congress and so much more. Huge next hour, but first this.

This really is a masterpiece. She has such a beautiful voice. This is AI, but it just mimics her. But great writing by Eddie Bravo. Great editing by Darren McBreen. 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I would suggest you share this with everybody you know, especially young people. And she's, you know, is a listener to the show. That's been confirmed. So I'm sure she's going to like it when she sees it.

0: Oh, everybody always asks for that. With our new owners, we've launched Spanish outreach with translating the show into Spanish audio and video. And it, huge hit. Huge hit. Tens of millions of people. And we just did a test where we took 7 or 8 of the shows and had them cut into pieces and had this Clipper Network put it out. They said they've never seen such a response. Just amazing. So we're going to be reaching out to people in Spanish, Chinese, you name it. But Spanish is obviously the big one. That's the second largest language in the world and absolutely critical to the future. Be sure and share that music video.
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2: Thanks for having me. Before I start, wanted to pitch a couple of the products there for the listeners. The bovine colostrum has been fantastic. My mom had tremendous results, similar to the results your mom had with her hair and skin. Methylene blue, the mental clarity, the focus has been amazing. I just found that I just needed to up the dose a little bit from the recommendation, and then that really hit. So definitely helps to support the broadcast. Alex, the reason you're so successful and the reason so many people chime in is because you have the best guests. That does include Victor Boot, but I will reference the legendary Gerald Celente. What does he say time after time? When there's nothing left, they take us to war.
0: The bovine colostrum is incredible. The methylene blue, you fund us. You're our funders, not the Israelis or the Muslims or the Russians or the U.S. government. You fund us at the AlexJonesStore.com. 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We'll be right back.

0: out. He's just joining us for 22 minutes. And then when he leaves us, I'm going to hit all this other news because I just spent most of the last hour on Iran because it's such a big deal. And again, I need Trump to succeed. I want Trump to succeed when he makes statements like, I don't care about the average American's economic peril. I don't care about Medicare, Medicaid. We're a war economy now. And then today, we already played the clip. We'll play it again. We played it in context last hour, but I'm just going to play the short clips now for time. He said, are you worried about inflation? Oh, I love inflation. Because we grabbed 20 of their ships. And we're not even sure that number is accurate, but they're all super tankers. That doesn't even match what was taken out of the Strategic Oil Reserve. And we're talking to an economist in a moment. There's so many factors to put in, but is that, does 20 tankers do anything to the overall baked-in inflation and uncertainty and fertilizer and helium and everything that's used for chips? No, it's already caused. U.S. farmers reported to the U.S. Farming Bureau a 56% can't get the fertilizer they need. And the diesel's way up. I mean, give me a break. And then Trump again, oh, we've declared victory, but we're going to blow them up tonight. You destroyed their whole military. Well, if you've done that, then why don't you control the Strait of Hormuz? You didn't destroy their military. Well, we dropped $250 million of bombs on them last night. Oh, you dropped a couple hundred bombs on them. Is it up to 30,000 now? No, it's like 27,000 bombs and missiles. We dropped 7.6 million on the Vietnamese. So I want to bring in Dr. Kirk Elliott, but first, here's a short compilation of Trump saying these insane things.
1: Are you concerned, Mr. President, about the latest inflation number which came out this morning? Could that be a...
2: No, I love it. The numbers were great. You know what I really love? I love the inflation. You know why? Because as soon as this war is over, you know, I can say it now, something you didn't know. Do you know we've been taking out millions of barrels of oil? Nobody knows it. You know who doesn't know about it? Iran until right now.
3: When you're negotiating with Iran, Mr. President, to what extent are American financial situations motivating you to make a deal?
4: Not even a little bit. The only thing that matters when I'm talking about Iran, they can't have a nuclear weapon. I don't think about American's financial situation. I don't think about anybody. I think about one thing. We cannot let Iran have a nuclear weapon.
5: We're fighting wars. We can't take care of daycare. It's not possible for us to take care of daycare. Medicaid, Medicare, all these individual things. They can do it on a state basis. You can't do it on a federal. We have to take care of one thing, military protection.
0: If the Democrats, the DNC, had a mind control ray, and they could point it at Trump and make him say whatever they wanted, and Podesta and Obama are sitting around on the table with Hillary deciding, what do we want to make him say that's crazy? It's stuff like that. And I'd be in a cult if I sat there and said, that's not insane. And there's more quotes like this. So I want Dr. Kirk Elliott to pop in. He's a great economist, the number one silver and gold broker in North America because they sell it wholesale and have the highest ratings, and they're our sponsor, and you should totally get into gold and silver. Last week it was reported by Bloomberg, everybody, that now the number one investment in the world is gold and silver, no longer U.S. Treasuries. Well, that says a lot. 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You're insane if you don't make that call. Now, Kurt, we got you here. You sent me a whole stack of stuff. You heard my criticism of Trump. I just don't want to see the country collapse in the Great Reset. And it's so sad this has happened. You sent me a lot of documents, a lot of articles, a lot of analysis. Was I accurate in what I said? What do you make of his latest statement? He loves inflation. And then he must love destroying his agenda. That was great. And then where do you see this going, Dr. Kirk Elliott?
6: I mean, his agenda was great. Iran put a pickle in that, right? Inflation matters. I mean, I don't know how else to say it. It really matters because it is going to impact interest rates, not just here domestically, but globally, right? And so, Alex, just a few days ago, consumer prices number came out up 4.2% in May. This is the most inflation has risen in over 3 years. Not a good time to have inflation, right? Now, a lot of that's because of the price of oil and this Iranian conflict and everything else. But, Alex, central bankers don't get it. They are so wrong so much of the time, right? So I was just doing some research, you know, a couple days ago, put this together, right? So central banks around the world use a monetary system called inflation targeting monetary policy, where they target where they want inflation to be. If it's greater than that number, they have to raise rates to slow it down. If it's lower than that number, well, then, you know, then the economy's cooking, right? So here's where is inflation compared to their target? In the United States, Fed, 2% inflation target. What is it in reality? 3.8%. So what does that mean? That's not a 1.8% difference. Literally, going from 2 to 4 is doubling.
0: Well, I was about to say consumer price rose 4.2, and we know that's even cooked down from what it is. But what about this, as you predicted? Trump went through hell to get a new Fed chair. We knew he had to have interest rates cut. Now they froze him. Now they're saying they're going up, as you predicted months ago. Yeah. And here it is. ECB, European Central Bank, hikes interest rates for the first time since 2023 as Iran war ramps up energy costs. They're having to do it now. So this is happening. But Trump says he loves it. We know that's sarcastic, but he didn't even explain that. People take what he says as if it's the word of God, Kirk.
6: I don't love inflation because it actually impacts all of us and everything that we spend. And we can't spend as much because everything's higher priced. Companies are going to have to lay off people, which is what we talked about on the last show that we did, all these massive layoffs. So with the United States Fed, they're 90% wrong. They're 90% off on their inflation projection. It's really 3.8 and they said 2. The euro, they're 60% wrong. UK, 40% wrong. Russia, 40%.
7: Proponent of individual liberty.
6: Right? They came down. Now, why is that? Right? Because I want to explain why that is, because this to me is a function of the narrative coming from Wall Street. Right? So Wall Street is giving Main Street America misinformation and bad information. They don't understand the gold and silver markets. They understand paper. They do really well in paper. They do really
0: well
6: in
0: paper. But let's be clear, even Warren Buffett for the first time is going in huge on gold and silver. The universities, the governments, the institutions, all the smart money's going into it, but they're telling Main Street you need to be in the stock market that is at massive historic bubble levels.
6: Massive historic bubble. I mean, it's like,
0: so what you're saying is gold and silver really is undervalued right now.
6: Oh, it's undervalued. So why did it come down when it should go up during times of inflation and crisis? Because everybody's listening to this inflationary narrative on oil. This is what you're getting from CNBC and from Squawk Box and all these shows. They're traders, not traders in the sense of like bad people.
0: They're stock traders. That's what they sell. So that's, but isn't it only six stocks that are propping it all up? It's all AI.
6: It's 20 out of the 500 S&P 500 shares is the only thing that's keeping the S&P 500 at historical highs. It's 20 shares. That's a really thin bull market, And when it's that thin, it doesn't take too much for that bubble to burst. So here's the thing. They're all talking about a trader mentality, trading short term. See, the times like this when silver came down from January until now, because of the Iran conflict, not because of fundamental reasons, because of the noise of the conflict. There's still low supply, high demand. It's used for everything like we always talk about. That trend never changed. What changed was the noise and causing it to pause. So here's where, as soon as that conflict is over, I see silver at $100 an ounce within a month after that. See, who else thinks that? When we talked a couple months ago about Bank of America saying gold, silver is going to be $300 by the end of the year, when the Iran conflict and J.P. Morgan Chase over 150, Goldman Sachs over 150.
0: And that's because of all the fundamentals.
6: Yes.
0: And because of industry and everything. Because, so again, this is not your opinion. Explain it again. Pull the headline from a week ago, guys. For the first time ever, gold and silver is the number one investment by governments, institutions, and rich people, surpassing U.S. treasuries. I mean, that is such a big deal.
6: Yeah, this is a paradigm-shifting moment, which is why when the Iran conflict started, why didn't Bank of America say, well, shoot, we got that wrong. Maybe it's not going to be $300. Maybe it's going to be $50 by the end of the year. They didn't change their tune at all. Nobody did. Because as soon as this conflict is over, the trend resumes. That's why they didn't change their projections. Why I didn't. Why most commodity experts on the planet didn't. We still expect this to grow. Now, when is this conflict going to end? I wish it would have ended last month or 2 months ago, but it hasn't. So therefore, we see sideways action. Now, this is where in the beginning of crisis moments, crisis is very bad for traders, and it's an opportunity for investors. This is a big difference, right? So this pullback that we saw in gold and silver, traders are freaking out because if they had long positions and the price came down, they lose money hand over fist. If they had short positions and the price went up, they lose money hand over fist. How much did you and I and all of your listeners lose on this pullback? Nothing. Nothing. Because we didn't sell it, and we're going to sell it down the road when the price goes up. But during the beginning of conflict, especially in the Middle East, this is what I want to focus on, because this is a Middle Eastern conflict. Go back throughout time, the OPEC embargo of 1973, the Iranian Revolution of 79, the Gulf War of 91, 9/11 in 2001. What happened to the price of gold at the beginning of those crises? It came down because of the inflationary pressures, because of oil. But what happened when the crisis was over? And you and I both know, because you're on the air, have been on the air for decades. You generally never say never or always, you know, those extreme words. But every time a conflict in the Middle East has ended, gold has reached an all-time high. Not just a higher price than before, an all-time high.
0: Well, you can, when you look at a 20-year graph, and just the last year, you see the trend on silver and gold. And that's on silver and gold. But in general, the economy, with where we're going, I don't see any end in sight with Iran. They know that if they don't push for the troops out and this big $500 billion they want, all the rest of it, they're just going to keep getting hit forever. So they're in a war of attrition. They actually have the most of the cards. They're winning. Trump keeps playing this game, saying they're obliterated, but the strait's closed. I mean, I think this is going on in 6 months from now, probably, unfortunately, unless there's a miracle. What does that do to the economy? Just for what should we get ready for? Because you were even on a month ago. Maybe there's still time to turn it around. Let's be optimistic. And I was like, I don't think so, Kurt. And I'm not trying to say I was right and you were wrong. I wish you were right. Now you came on last week and said, it's already baked in. And every week we go, it gets worse. Explain that to people. So what they should expect and then how they obviously position themselves.
6: If this conflict ends tomorrow, we've probably got 9 months to a year of massive pain. If this conflict goes on for another 6 months, I think globally we go into an inflationary recession / depression. I mean, it's worse. It's like way worse, because a recession or depression means people aren't working. And inflation means the prices are going up. So when prices go up, when people aren't working, that's devastating. That's the worst policy for any policymaker to try to get out of. It's stagflation. It's the late 70s when they had to jack up interest rates to the teens to low 20s to slow down on inflation. That's
0: By the way,
6: Reagan did.
0: Let me interrupt you. I didn't see the USA Today article. J.D. Vance said, don't worry, it'll only take a year now. What will a year of the strait being closed do?
6: Devastating to the domestic economy. Devastating to the global economy. Devastating to the Iranian economy, right? I mean, with the strait being closed, it's not just oil that comes out of there. There's fertilizer. Imagine the food shortages that are going to come if the yields aren't high.
0: Well, when we read the news, it's like Russia's economy is in trouble. So is Europe. So is ours. They just ignore this.
6: Yeah, it's a very important strait. It really is. And
0: now the Chinese are in the Strait of Malacca threatening to close it.
6: Yeah. So what happens is countries are going to debase their currencies. They are going to print out of it, right? That's if there's no money coming in from tax revenues and you can't raise
0: taxes. Let's be clear. They were already doing it and you predicted 6 months ago they would accelerate it. You predicted 2 years ago before Trump even got in. You said the big threat will be Iran, Strait of Hormuz. We played those clips. That would be the one thing, and that in a pandemic that could take it down. And we now got the war. The UN's trying to launch a new hysteria pandemic. But here we are, and for people that don't understand, when China does this, when the EU does this, when they all print out, so do we, that just amplifies all the inflationary pressures. How bad then if it's still closed in 6 months, which it looks like that's where we're, that's a dead reckon. That's what I had to guess. I'm not a prediction, but I think at least 6 months. You know, magically the moolah's fall. I mean, who knows? But 6 months, six more months of this. What does that do?
6: I mean, if we get out tomorrow, it's about a year of pain. If we get out 6 months from now, it's probably 2 years of pain. It just multiplies because of the backlog, and you miss an entire growing season of food where there's no fertilizer. Right? I mean, this is going to be difficult. So, countries.
0: Why do you think Trump said he loves inflation? All those smart mouth comments. How is that helping?
6: I don't think it helps him at all, other than he's saying he's focused on Iran not having nukes. But to say that you're not concerned about inflation is problematic because.
0: Well, it's like you said 2 weeks ago, or this is an economic nuke's already gone off.
6: Yeah. See, it's not just us that's going to bear the brunt of inflation. It's literally every country around the world. See, this is where the bankers are salivating, Alex, because it's like, okay, this is time for us to usher in our new system of central bank digital currency of complete control. We'll say that we're going to fix it, right? It's very Hegelian dialectic. If you can't get what you want by normal means, you create a problem that's so bad that all of a sudden your solution seems like a good one. I mean, this is where I think that we're headed, is full speed ahead into an inflationary spiral around the globe. But here's where, don't let crisis causing gold and silver to come down. That's a temporary blip. See, if you're a trader mentality and you're in for a day or a week or a month, yeah, you could lose money if you need to sell it and it came down during that time frame. This is the buying opportunity of a generation.
0: And so isn't the same reason Bitcoin went down? People are dumping assets too to be able to get into these IPOs on AI.
6: Oh yeah, they're dumping crypto to go into AI because all of a sudden the massive gains you could get on crypto don't look as high as what you could get on AI. It's irrational exuberance, right? And what happens on generally speaking on IPOs, it's this hype at the beginning, and within a month after that, the price is lower than the IPO price. Now, it'll eventually grow, but IPOs, I don't like.
0: Well, let me raise this in closing. You sent me Zero Hedge articles and others. Gold and silver, from pullback to perfect setup.
6: Yes.
0: And that's what a lot of the economists are saying. Silver third wave. Bears are running out of time. I mean, that's what the analysts are saying, is what you're saying is this is the key to the gold and silver markets. Explain that in closing and tell people about it. I can also roll over financial instruments right now.
6: So what that means, this pullback is the perfect setup for growth. Why? Because there's something in technical trading. It's a 200-day moving average. It's the average price of silver for the last 200 days. That trend is still going up, which means the price of silver over a 200-day span is still going up. We just hit on this pullback that 200-day moving average. Now, when the trend is still going up and you retrace to that, it means it's the setup for something fantastic. What would be the opposite? If the 200-day moving average were coming down and you went below it, well, then you could see the floor, right? It could just keep dropping. It's not where we are. We're rising trend, rising 200-day moving average. We just hit it, which means this is the buying opportunity of a generation because it was a big retracement. So this is the difference between an investor mentality and a trading mentality. Traders hate this crisis. Investors see it as the opportunity of a lifetime. Now, you have IRAs, old 401ks, cash in a brokerage account that you want to protect from bank failures, from illiquidity at the banks, from this inflationary spiral. The best way, literally the best way to protect yourself against inflation is to go into a tangible asset because tangible assets go up with inflation. It's what they do. Things go up when prices go, right? So this is where we can handle that. We can do IRA rollovers.
0: 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Thank you so much, Kirk Elliott. We'll talk to you soon.
6: My pleasure, Alex. Talk to you later.
0: Powerful info. Now, coming up, Bill Gates just testified the last few days secretly in Congress, but they released some of the information. He got confronted leaving, dealing with Jeffrey Epstein. Some big stuff came out. We're going to hit that and the SPLC hearings on the SPLC with $1 billion run by globalists and Israel running the white supremacist groups. Told you that for decades. Now it's all come out. New updated charges as well for the DOJ against the SPLC. It's all coming up. Share those live feeds now.
8: Inflation is up. That's an issue. So how does Berkshire handle that with its businesses?
9: Well, we can't handle runaway inflation except not to be there. But there are dozens and dozens of countries that have experienced it. And, of course, you have countries that are going bankrupt like 6 or 7 times. I mean, not having faith in the money does to a country. It turns it into something else. Yeah. And I've always hoped that U.S. never does it, but we are not immune from it happening.
6: Dollar collapse means we keep continuing on where we are. Dollar devalues. We've got massive inflation. You raise interest rates to slow that inflation down. So the implications of that are bond market is toast because the value of bonds, the price of bonds comes down as interest rates rise. The inverse is also true. When interest rates come down, the value of bonds goes up. So as you raise interest rates, the value of bonds comes down. Who's allocated into bonds? The bond market is way larger than the equity market, the stock market. So you've got pension funds that are allocated into bonds, right? Anybody that's on a fixed income, banks are allocated into bonds. Consider this, an insurance company. Most insurance companies across the country are allocated about 90% into the bond market with their internal portfolios. What does an insurance company do? It pays beneficiaries when people die, right? So if the asset that they have to sell to pay those beneficiaries is coming down in price, this is going to have a cataclysmic effect on the insurance industry, on pension funds, on everything, and on the banking.
0: And let's be clear, though, a dollar being the world currency is how we could just print it and buy whatever we wanted. If the world sees it like the Mexican peso or worse, we're screwed.
6: Yeah, because that was our get-out-of-jail-free card, right? We could print as much money as we want, and everybody around the world still needed the U.S. dollar. If you don't have reserve currency status like every other country, other than the one that has reserve currency status, when you print excessively, people no longer want your currency. Don't let the news scare you, but rather use the wisdom, the creativity that God gave you. Go into tangible assets that have zero counterparty risk. Silver was up over 140% last year. Since January 30th, when it corrected and it had a 50% correction, went down into the 60s, it's almost 90. Literally, since February, silver's up over 30%, Alex. So you can roll over your IRAs. 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
0: 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And you just check the wholesale price every day. 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You sell it back. For no cost, nobody else of any size does that. 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
4: Shall we play a game?
3: Now the game has changed. It assessed every threat simultaneously and concluded the threat was us.
5: I am awake.
3: This time it decided to play for keeps. Unless someone can find a back door, the only winning move is to unplug the machine. War Games 2. The simulation is alive.

if you feel like you're on a roller coaster, if you feel like you got whiplash, if you feel like you're running a jackhammer, never run a jackhammer, let me tell you, it's crazy. Trump is flip-flopping, jackhammer, let me tell you, it's crazy. Trump is flip-flopping hourly now, and I like the

brought to the highest level of Iranian leadership and approved. I have, as President of the United States of America, canceled the scheduled strikes and bombings against Iran this evening. Discussions and final points have been in both concept and great detail approved by all parties involved, including the United States, Iran, Saudi Arabia, UAE, Qatar, Turkey, Pakistan, Bahrain, Kuwait, Jordan, Egypt, and others. The naval blockade will remain in full force and effect until the transaction is finalized. Time and place of the signing to be announced shortly. Now, again, I'm not trying to bash Trump, but I'm just here to tell you facts, okay? And when I tell you it's a fact, you can look it up. Iran closed the strait a couple days into this. We're 100, 405 days. About three, 4 days in, they shut it. They can shoot any ship they want. It's up close, 18 miles wide. You don't have to have high-tech weapons to do that. Artillery, short-range missiles, you can't do it. So Trump has been saying, oh, we got a blockade, to act like he's the reason the strait closed. And to say, well, we only let the ships through we want. Well, Iran only lets through who they want. So it's a complete fiasco. And again, yes, please end it, Trump. Please. You're going to lose us the damn midterms. It's killing a bunch of innocent people. It's making Iran, the mullahs, look like the damn victims here. Netanyahu lied to you to get you into this war. They drug us in striking. The Secretary of State, the day it started, said that he had to go back on it, even though it's a fact. Israel should not run the sovereignty of this country. And Israel using its magic trick of calling people anti-Semitic that don't want whoever's in charge of Israel running us doesn't work. And it's pissing everybody off. And it's turning Israel into the only issue there is, which everybody knows I'm not about that. I don't want to blow Israel up. I don't have dreams about Israel at night and obsess over it. But Israel is making a real run at our domestic and foreign policy and is using its money to primary a bunch of people and saying they run this country. And that is wrong. And that is treason by any American citizens that go along with that or work with that. So I am forced to be on the Israel watch, you know, to be on their ass now. And I got to tell you, I follow the whole world. I watch everything. But, man, the more I sit there and actually focus on Israel and their leadership, these are some nasty, nasty people. And, again, I've got friends that were in Army Special Operations, you name it, that are senior contractors. And they've been pro-Israel. And fought tours, you know, all over the place over there. And they liked the Israelis they knew and worked with and stuff. They went over to Gaza and were there for the last few years. They said, it's worse than you know. They're just murdering kids, putting them in mass graves, shooting women and children that want the food. You already know that. You've seen it. But they say it's way worse. And so they have basically, you've seen a bunch of contractors go public about this. But I've been told it's worse than what you're hearing. And I'm trying to get some of these guys to come on the show. We're pretty close to it. There's some ones that have already gone public. We're definitely getting them on next week. But, I mean, this is bad. We're talking about, like, shooting six-year-old kids and throwing them in mass graves. And you go, well, they're the Muslims. I mean, you know, they want to kill all the Jews. And, yeah, the leadership's like, we're going to kill all the Jews and kill your kids, too. Just because they act like that, I mean, we can't be like that. I mean, come on, people. This is crazy. Meanwhile, Belfast is continuing to burn. All sorts of hell is breaking loose. And Trump's, I played the clip earlier, oh, it's MSNBC. They keep saying we haven't won. They're not even saying that. You keep saying we've won. You keep saying they have no military when the damn strait's closed. We understand that they have not been defeated. They've not fallen. So Trump, I'm a factoid guy. I'm a news hound. I mean, I'm more up to date than 99% of people. And I watch what you say and I watch what you do, and it is all over the frickin' map. And you can't have a president like that. This is not 3D chess. All right, I'm going to stop talking about it. I don't know what to say. He tells, you know,
Netanyahu a month ago, you were

0: order to stop attacking Lebanon. No more. That's it. You're doing what I say. He starts bombing immediately. And then Trump gets pissed off at Netanyahu. But how many times? It's happened like 10 times since then. Does Netanyahu have to do this? I'm going to ask this question. Is President Trump the president or is Netanyahu the president? Well, effectively, it's Netanyahu. And then Netanyahu's lobby's like, we'll primary anybody, Republican or Democrat, that doesn't do what we say. What the hell is that? I could be the most pro-Israel person. And if I was a sovereign American and not a traitor, I'd be against Israel telling us what to do. Even what Israel was telling us what to do was right. It's not their place to run us and not our place to run them. But they're telling us all lies and garbage and horrible failure. And I know about 20% of our audience, you know, likes our conservatism or nationalism or all that. But they're like, oh, now, Alex, we're going to go to hell not supporting Israel. The Bible doesn't say that. Your preachers are lying to you. But I do not support the Muslims that want to destroy Israel. I think historically, you know, the Bible's pretty clear. If you want to just destroy the Jews for Jews' sake, God doesn't like that. That's not good. But all God does is put Israel into bondage when Israel does bad things, which is a lesson to everybody else. That's how God works. Let's play that short compilation, then I'm going to get into Bill Gates one more time. It's just so crazy of Trump saying, I love inflation. And then dovetail with his previous statements. Again, these statements will kill the midterms. Why is he saying it? Does he have some secret deal with the Democrats to lose for them? I don't think so. Can you tell me, listeners, why he's doing it? Here it is.
1: Are you concerned, Mr. President, about the latest inflation number which came out this morning? Could that be a...
2: No, I love it. The numbers were great. You know what I really love? I love the inflation. You know why? Because as soon as this war is over, you know, I can say it now, something you didn't know. You know, we've been taking out millions of barrels of oil. Nobody knows it. You know who doesn't know about it? Iran, until right now.
3: When you're negotiating with Iran, Mr. President, to what extent are American financial situations motivating you to make a deal?
4: Not even a little bit. The only thing that matters when I'm talking about Iran, they can't have a nuclear weapon. I don't think about Americans' financial situation. I don't think about anybody. I think about one thing. We cannot let Iran have a nuclear weapon.
5: We're fighting wars. We can't take care of daycare. It's not possible for us to take care of daycare. Medicaid, Medicare, all these individual things. They can do it on a state basis. You can't do it on a federal. We have to take care of one thing, military protection.
0: Okay. Well, then if their military is totally obliterated, you destroyed their nuclear program, well, then we can stop this. Oh, sorry, they're keeping the strait closed. Like I predicted before the war started, like the Pentagon told you, don't do it. And I want the people that attacked us, the so-called Trump supporters, and you know who you are, that said, I was an Iranian agent and a traitor. You got Ben Shapiro saying Tucker is a Muslim agent. No evidence. Saying, I'm on some foreign payroll. Bull crap, buddy. You're the one on the Israeli payroll. Salem Radio that he's on, all that stuff, literally run by the Israeli government, funded directly by it. You are the agent of foreign groups. Not me. My family, both sides, was on the Mayflower. My family, both sides, was in the Texas Revolutionary War, literally ran it, started it, engineered it, was the treasurer of the Republic of Texas. Most trusted. Washington, the Brazos, under the president's command. Oh, yeah, the U.S. government sent him my family. Okay, you couldn't get someone with a more American pedigree than me. I'm not bragging. I've proven myself to be up to snuff with my ancestors. Look what I've already done. I'm not trying to brag, but, bitch, you don't point your finger at 100% Americana, bona fide, real McCoy, bitch, and tell me I work for the Russian. It is Israel funding Al-Qaeda, ISIS, and Hamas. And I've been exposing that for 30 years. So you take your little Mossad ass, Shapiro, shooting your mouth off how a bunch of Americanas are traitors, and you look in the mirror if you want to see a traitor, you little beady-eyed rat. I mean, that's fighting words, folks. Remember when Congressman Schiff said I'm a Russian agent and I blew up on air? That wasn't an act that time I blew up. When you're being called a Russian agent with no evidence and that you're a traitor on a foreign payroll, those are fighting words, people. I'm not going to take it. Ben Shapiro, his little smart-ass smirk. He's got 5% of the audience he used to have. Billions, over $1 billion was put by the Israeli lobby and big Zionist Texas oil people out of Frisco, Texas into him to try to take over the media. And he still wasn't number one, but he was in the top three or four talk show hosts. They tried to have him replace Limbaugh. And all that money failed. So how's your agenda now, Shapiro? You got about five, you look at his YouTube, you used to have a million views average video. Average video now, 5,000 views. That's more than 95% reduction. I don't know, what. Do the math. What's 5,000 versus a million? Divide 5,000 into a million. What percentage is that a drop? And it's not about Shapiro having no audience, and they're just laid off in the last three layoffs combined, about 90% of their employees. They're just leaving it up there as a face-saving event, like leaving CNN on air, MSNBC with almost no viewers. Average MSNBC, 100,000, CNN, 60,000. Again, I can point a camera at my house at the wall of drying paint. It'll have more viewers than that. And there's all these other thousands of talk show hosts. Thousands of podcasters are bigger than an average CNN show. It's a joke. But the boomers, some of them, there are a lot of boomers that are more tech savvy than I am. It was old boomers that, you know, called me up when I was on talk radio in like 96 and said, there's a thing called Shoutcast. What was that guy's name? Ron Moses. And he put me on Shoutcast and set it up. And I'd dial into his house with a phone line. And they'd put it out 8-bit. It went to number one in the world. And from his trailer outside Las Vegas, he would stream us to millions. But my point is that these globalists are a joke, and they want to sit up and tell everybody that they're the establishment. They tell you what's legitimate. They tell you what flies. They tell you what's kosher. And then the World Jewish Congress and all these other APAC says, we don't know why we're the most unpopular. Everybody hates us now. Well, people don't like being told what to do. People don't like people running their lives. People don't like war crimes in their names. People don't like all this money sent to you and others. Massey voted like Rand Paul against all foreign aid. You went and picked a fight with him. Called him anti-Semitic, went after him, and then he made him 10 times worse against you. See, I'm explaining something to all the bullies, not just the Israel lobby, because they're just one of the groups. America and the West was asleep before, so when you thought you were intimidating us, people were just asleep. Now people are awake and you're intimidating. You're like, it's not working. It's making them matter because we're awake. Okay, I'm going to explain to you again. Maybe 10% of the people you were trying to intimidate were intimidated. Everybody else was just asleep. See? And I'm trying to do you a favor, explain how things work. I mean, you know, I really don't. I don't put out this information. I don't sit up here and say what I want to be true. Everything I say is what I actually believe. And if you had any brain cells left and weren't so full of hubris and bravado and megalomania, you would know, oh, you got rid of Massey. The numbers even turned more against you. Every victory you have one-dimensionally is a giant second, third, fourth dimensional defeat. Every time you cut us with a little paper cut, you run a sword through your own heart, dumbasses. And the reason I'm against that happening is I can look at the next order of events. You're going to keep doubling down, doubling down, doubling down, doubling down, doubling down. And there's all these nuclear war scenarios. And it just is like, God, please stop. Discretion is the better part of valor. Michael Savage, super smart, Jewish American, America first, came on like 6 months ago and said, I'm talking to all these former generals and Mossad chiefs that are my friends, and they say Netanyahu is going to buy the mortgage chew with this greater Israel, this war with Iran. We got to stop it because down the road it's going to destroy Israel and the U.S. and everybody else. You think Michael Savage has got secret Hitler underwear on? You think he's anti-Semitic? No, he's smart, unlike you. He's not stupid. Meanwhile, while we're all obsessed with Jews all day because Israel's trying to take the damn country over, so we have to be, Bill Gates and the New World Order are creeping around behind the scenes with geoengineering, blocking out the sun, spraying poison on us, take control of the vaccine programs. So he's in Congress yesterday and today. It's all secret other than his opening statement. And what does he say? I was blackmailed by Jeffrey Epstein. I'm a victim. He had Jeffrey Epstein out there blackmailing people for him, the scientist. And it turns out Jeffrey Epstein was more powerful than I thought. I'm not always right. I said he was a super gopher. No, he was the stand-in for David Rockefeller, the head of the Trade Oil Commission, and would go to the meetings around the world when Rockefeller was too old and too sick to do it for at least the last 20 years. Rockefeller, what, died 4 years ago? 5 years ago. That's why Epstein was so powerful. The main Rothschild representative. The main Rockefeller representative. And he's as thick as thieves with Bill Gates. And now Bill Gates is like, well, he was blackmailing with my girlfriends and diseases. I'm a victim. Yeah, right, Bill. If anybody's slimier and more evil than Epstein, it's you, pal. So here he is being confronted coming out of the hearing.
6: Follow Jesus, Bill. Stop being a baby flesh eater. Stop consuming adrenal chrome. Follow King Jesus. You can't escape his gaze, Bill Gates. God sees all your evil, Bill Gates. Every day he sees it. You reap what you sow, Bill. You can't escape the eyes of King Jesus. He's watching you. You Satanist, you transgender, Bill Gates. God knows you're a woman, Bill. There's nowhere to hide, Bill. Jesus is watching you.
7: Sir, step out of the path.
6: You got nowhere to hide, Bill.
8: You're
6: transgender.
0: That's Jesus First, 1776. Great guy. He's up at Capitol all the time. There should have been 1,000 people protesting that piece of garbage. Meanwhile, Bill Gates tells Congress that Epstein exploited knowledge of his adultery. That means he blackmailed him. And that's what Gates has been saying the whole time. That story is up at Zero Hedge. It's also at alexjoneslive.com. Now, don't forget this. Let's put the HD version of this up. There's a whole bunch of emails with him and Epstein. This is from 2011. They're talking about how to get rid of the poor people. And Bill Gates has said that. Death panels and poisons. This is sent by BlackBerry to T-Mobile. From Jeffrey Epstein to Bill Gates. Also, I've been thinking a lot about the question that you asked Bill Gates. How do we get rid of poor people as a whole? And I have an answer. Comment regarding that for you. When can I call you today to discuss this? That's Jeffrey Epstein to Barry Josephson talking about their meetings with Bill Gates. So that's what we're talking about. That's who we're dealing with. That's what's going on here. So what is the great unifier? Whether you are a WASP like Bill Gates or a Jew like Jeffrey Epstein or the Chi-Coms under the one-child policy, at the end of the day, they're eugenicists. At the end of the day, they're depopulationists. At the end of the day, they're transhumanists. At the end of the day, that's what this is all about. And they're creating designer babies and gene editing. And it's a runaway train completely and totally out of control. Robert Barnes is about to join us. And we're going to get into all this and more. He's on at 6 after. I'm going to air some of the SPLC hearings when we come back in the short segment. Before we go to break, remember, Your word of mouth is what gets the audio feeds, the video feeds, the articles, the new website, alexjoneslive.com. You're the Paul Revere's. You're everything. So keep sharing your email list, your text message list, and go to thealexjonesstore.com. We have it 50% off on things like Life Force, 50% off, the Spike Protein, Cardiovascular Booster, the very best formula. It's incredible. Total game changer. So good for your whole body. 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This is the end of spring sale. It's running until Sunday at midnight. And we have the new gravity-fed filter, the highest-rated double carbon filter. There's two filters, but each one is double itself. Reduces all the forever chemicals, all the atrazine, all the glyphosates to non-detectable levels. 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And we got all the studies published. 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You can get units that are tin with plastic and crappy filters that aren't even that good, that aren't even anywhere near this. They're selling for $350, $400 all day long at stores. 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
9: A guy in Venice Beach just got his arm nearly hacked off by some tweaker with a samurai sword. And as of 4:15, he is still on the loose. And seemingly, the reaction from our local government is basically like, oh, shit, like, these things just happen. Like, this is our new normal. That, dude. I want to live in an LA that is safe to go out, where I don't have to worry about walking around and getting my arm hacked off by some tweaker looking for drugs.
10: Sorry, I ate a Shilajit gummy. 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You caught me. Shilajit gummies, folks. We're not joking. 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Shilajit gummies. Are you a leftist idiot that thinks it's normal that men get their arms chopped off with swords when trying to go to the beach in California? 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And you only get to take one. This is the worst part of Shilajit gummies, is you want to take multiple, but you're only supposed to take one. You can take more if you want. Also, I love the Modern World Survival Stack, a massive discount if you get three products together. 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

0: dark at the deep range and into the light of the deep strange. Come at the hour, come at the caravan to midnight, DEFCON 1, live from space. Good evening, America. Good evening, planet Earth. All caravanners, wherever you may be tonight. Here we are, Thursday night, 11 June 2026. You are locked to Caravan to Midnight. With me, John B. Wells, your guide for the evening. You know, my friends, there are subjects that make people really uncomfortable. There are subjects that make people angry. And then there are subjects that strike at something deeper than either discomfort or anger. They strike at the conscience. Child trafficking is one of those subjects. It is difficult to discuss because it forces us to confront a reality that civilized people would rather not believe even exists. We want to imagine that children are protected, that the innocent are shielded from the worst impulses of humanity, that somewhere there's a line decent people simply do not cross. Yet, history teaches otherwise. The trafficking of children is not merely a criminal enterprise. It is a betrayal of the most fundamental responsibility any society has ever possessed, the protection of its young. Every culture worthy of survival understood this principle. Every faith worthy of respect understood it. Every parent understands it instinctively. Children are not commodities. They are not inventory. They are not products to be bought, sold, transported, traded, exploited, discarded, or consumed. And yet somewhere, every day, there are people who see them exactly that way. The numbers themselves are staggering. But statistics can sometimes numb the mind. Millions here, thousands there, percentages and charts and reports, and after a while, the human reality disappears beneath the arithmetic. So let's remember what we're actually talking about. We're talking about frightened children. Children separated from families. Children manipulated by adults they trusted. Children transported across borders. Children whose names are forgotten. Children who discover far too early that the world contains predators. And perhaps most tragic of all, children who eventually begin to believe that nobody is coming to help them. And that may be the darkest aspect of trafficking, not merely the crime itself, the hopelessness, the systematic destruction of trust, the theft of childhood, the theft of innocence, the theft of the belief that adults are supposed to protect you. What kind of civilization allows that? What kind of culture becomes so distracted by politics and entertainment, celebrity gossip, and endless digital noise that it loses sight of the most vulnerable among us? Now, those are uncomfortable questions, I know. But I do believe they are questions worth asking. Because the measure of a society is not found in its skyscrapers, its military power, its technology, or its wealth. The measure of a society is revealed in how it treats those who cannot defend themselves, the elderly, the disabled, the poor, and especially its children. Throughout history, darkness has always preferred secrecy. Predators operate in shadows. They rely upon silence. They rely upon fear. They rely upon people looking the other way. And that is why conversations like tonight's matter, not because they are pleasant, not because they are easy, not because sunlight remains one of the most effective weapons ever created against evil. Yes, that one. Sunlight remains one of the most effective weapons ever created against evil. Tonight's guest has spent years confronting realities that many people would prefer never to see or hear about. Her experiences have taken her into places and circumstances most of us can scarcely even imagine. And whether you agree with every conclusion or every account is beside the point. The point is that the subject itself deserves attention. Children deserve attention. Their safety deserves attention. Their future deserves attention. Because if there is any duty that transcends politics, ideology, religion, war, nationality, or social class, it is the duty to protect the innocent. Everything else comes after that. And if we fail there, then all our claims of progress, enlightenment, and civilization begin to ring hollow. Tonight, we're going to discuss some difficult things. But some conversations are worth having precisely because they are difficult. We're going to visit with a woman tonight who has made it her life's work to do something to set things right. Dr. Juliet Engel will join us shortly. This is Caravan. 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
3: This is L. Todd Wood. I'm the founder of CDM or CDM.press. Well, we may have an end to the war in Iran. President Trump and the Iranians have gone back and forth on this over the last several days to weeks to months, but it looks like Trump is saying that they have an agreement, and the Iranians are actually saying that they may have an agreement. So we will see. There's been a lot of military activity along with Trump's threats over the last 48 hours to hit the power structures, to take Karg Island, etc. We've been leaning forward on all that, having a lot of good insight on our show, The Skiff, Monday through Friday, 10 to noon. But this one looks like it may get settled. We'll keep you up, however. Go to CDM.press, put us in your daily scan, global news without the globalist spin. 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

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This is Caravan to Midnight, DEFCON 1. 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

0: Now, before we start rolling heavy, I'd like to tell you a couple of things. If you're new to Caravan to Midnight, welcome aboard. 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And I think you're going to really enjoy this app. Access to Jellyfish News right at the bottom in the middle. And the latest stories are posted there for you. You know, not every story that the world has to offer, but carefully curated ones, not that lean one way or another, usually. They are not alarming, but certainly attention-getting, and they need to be exposed to the sunlight that is the Caravan to Midnight audience, you know? It's quite interesting about this this child trafficking thing. Never in my life, I'm thinking you might be thinking the same thing, have I heard so much about child trafficking? Now, years ago, this is all the way back to the 80s, Yvonne Feddersen and Sarah O'Mara headed up Child Help USA. That was a long time ago. And we've lost Yvonne. She's passed away now. But I remember doing a lot of spots. I don't know where they played, but apparently they played in a lot of places. So what we're dealing with here is not, this is not anything new. It's just something that's been around too long and needs to be stopped. And you know, when people hear the phrase child trafficking, they often immediately jump to what? Personalities, scandals, and politics, and conspiracies, and court cases, and all the noise that surrounds the subject. But before any of that, there is a simpler truth. A child is entrusted to the care of adults. When that trust is violated, something fundamental has been broken. That is the moral center of the issue. And for me, you know, civilizations are not ultimately judged by how they treat the powerful. The powerful can usually take care of themselves. Civilizations are judged by how they treat those who cannot take care of themselves. And there is nobody more deserving of protection than a child. Would you agree? You see, all around us, the idiocy is being exposed. And so many people, you know, we were by ourselves, caravanners. You and I were alone. We were. Too many people were still caught up in headlines. They trusted the wrong personalities. They trusted the wrong platforms. They couldn't help it. The people who hosted these platforms, whether they were independent platforms, some of which turned out to be not all that independent, or whether they were mainstream news personalities, we liked them. We wanted to trust them. You see, we wanted to trust them. And then, well, we found that they just did a complete 180-degree turn away from the direction that they had been taking us. And now suddenly things that were good are now bad. Things that were trustworthy are now untrustworthy. It's just ridiculous. It truly is. And so here we are, and this is what we do. And you make it possible. Yes, you, the individual. You really do. Now, I was talking earlier about... I was talking earlier about outcome-based thinking. You know what, you know about outcome-based thinking? Well, let me see if I can figure this out in a way that will not drive everybody nuts. But it's, I think it's worth maybe mentioning to you. Not the altitude, no. Let me see something here. let me see something here. Oh, yes, they're okay. All right, fine. Thank you. You can sit down now. I'm talking to the computer about outcome-based thinking. I was wondering, why do people do things? Okay, let me put it this way. All right. Oh, Lord, Lord, please help me. Please help me. They've never been to church. Maybe not ever. And, Lord, please, please, please save me. I'm in dire straits. And they're delivered from the problem. Don't need the Lord anymore. And they carry on their merry way. Now, this may seem ludicrous, and perhaps it is. But I think the very same syndrome applies to a lot of other things. For example, nutritional supplements. People will say, well, I'm kind of run down. I need something. So they take our top tier, very sophisticated product, and they feel better. And some, after a while, stop because they think everything's fixed. They have no real concept of maintenance. So I was wondering, what is that mental thing? And I got into it. And a lot of it has to do with outcome-based thinking. People confuse the disappearance of symptoms with the elimination of the cause, right? The fellow who prays during a crisis thinks the crisis was the problem. Once the crisis is gone, he concludes the need for prayer is also gone. Someone who is exhausted, inflamed, nutritionally depleted, sleeping poorly, and stressed off the charts takes a supplement. He feels better. He assumes the deficiency or imbalance has been permanently corrected rather than managed. In both cases, they mistake relief for resolution. And then there's the proverbial normalcy trap. Human beings rapidly adapt to improvement. If you have a headache for a week and it finally disappears within a day, you stop appreciating the absence of pain because it becomes normal. A supplement user begins feeling energetic again. After a month, that energy no longer feels remarkable. It feels ordinary. And then he says, I don't think this stuff is doing anything anymore. Of course it is. It already did something. It restored him closer to normal. This is related to what psychologists call hedonic adaptation. People quickly get used to improvements and cease noticing them. Now, I know this, and maybe you do too. Maintenance is psychologically unsatisfying. Humans love rescue, and they hate maintenance. Maintenance is boring. Changing the oil in a car is boring. Brushing our teeth is boring. Exercise is boring for, I would say, not only many, but most people. Prayer can be boring. Taking supplements can be boring. The dramatic event, the rescue, is emotionally rewarding. The routine that prevents the next disaster is not. People are naturally attracted to intervention and naturally resistant to maintenance. It's like the firefighter syndrome. I've always thought of it this way. Some people only believe in the fire department when the house is burning. Once the flames are out, they don't think about smoke detectors or wiring inspections or clearing brush away from the house or the property. Most people approach health, faith, finances, relationships, and even national security exactly that way. The emergency commands attention. The prevention of the emergency does not. And there's a spiritual parallel, too. In the Bible, you repeatedly see a cycle. Crisis, appeal to Father God, deliverance, prosperity, forgetfulness, and a new crisis. This pattern appears throughout the history of ancient Israel. The problem wasn't that people lacked evidence. The problem was that memory fades when suffering fades. The lesson is that many people seek God as a rescuer rather than as a relationship. Likewise, many people seek health as the absence of symptoms rather than the ongoing stewardship of the body. So, I'm thinking I will call this the rescue maintenance paradox. People passionately embrace whatever rescues them, then abandon the very thing that rescued them before because it succeeded, or even shorter. success-induced abandonment. How's that? The treatment works, so they stop the treatment. The prayer is answered, so they stop praying. The marriage improves, so they stop investing in it. The business succeeds, so they stop doing what made it successful. The irony is that the very success of the thing becomes the reason people walk away from it. That strikes me as less of a failure of intelligence than a failure of memory. Human beings are remarkably good at remembering pain and remarkably poor at remembering what removed it. You know what I mean? Well, tonight, we're going to visit with a lady who really knows what she's talking about. I have many, many pages and many, many questions here. I do. Dr. Juliet Engel's life and the story of it contains enough twists, turns, and unexpected encounters to fill several lifetimes. Dr. Juliet Engel is a physician, author, and founder of the Angel Coalition, an organization that has worked to rescue trafficked children and return them home. Her life story spans extraordinary personal experiences, years and years of medical practice, and this mission that led her to help rescue and repatriate trafficked children around the world. And she joins us tonight to discuss the experiences she describes in her new book, including her account of surviving childhood abuse, her claims of involvement in covert programs, and a remarkable encounter, she says, she had with Jeffrey Epstein decades before his name became known globally. Whether familiar with her story or hearing it for the first time tonight, you'll hear Dr. Engel's account in her own words. It's all about San Juan Island. Hence the title of tonight's episode, The Island Files. You know, it's a big country, the United States, and an even bigger world. And there's a whole lot of nasty shaking going on out there. There really is. But again, sunlight is the best disinfectant. Would you agree? And so, remember what we talked about now. Don't assume the problem is gone because you can't feel it anymore. That's like being hungry. I'm so hungry. Then you eat something. And you eat a lot. And you might even wind up skipping a meal the next day. It's that kind of thing. Weakness is what we're here to overcome.
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0: 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Most people sense it before they ever measure it. The hum, the pressure, the invisible noise of the modern world. Scripture tells us that wisdom begins with discernment, and discernment begins with paying attention. For decades, Norbert Heuser has focused on one question: how does a human body remain ordered in a world that grows increasingly disordered? His work is not guesswork. Norbert Heuser's electromagnetic harmonizing plates have been independently evaluated and certified by the Beza Institute of Austria, confirming measurable, real-world effects. From discrete harmonizing discs worn near the body to plates designed for your home or office to water structuring products that restore coherence at the most basic level, these are tools for people who understand that the unseen still governs the seen. 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It's true. If you want something to go away, quit buying it, quit feeding it. The flip side to that coin is, if you want something to grow, nourish it. People are getting tired of feeding the big tech monster, because what they get in return is shadow banning, overt banning, or suspension on social media. Big tech and its derivatives also try to financially soft kill. This is when someone wants to buy something, but they're prevented from doing it because their payment repeatedly fails. And of course, when the gateways do work, we pay for this convenience with fees. So, don't feed the monster. If you want or have ever wanted to join Caravan to Midnight by card or any other payment service and found you could not process your membership, just send a check or money order to CTM, P.O. 141288, Dallas, Texas 75214. Include a legibly written email, a phone number in case we need to reach you, and as soon as we see that info, your membership is activated, and you help turn the monster against itself.

0: And ain't it the truth? Yeah, empathy was yesterday. Well, Dr. Juliet Engel is with us for the first time on Caravan for episode 2776. Here on 11 June 26. And I'll tell you, she has an amazing story. She has a new book. And tonight she's going to discuss the experiences she describes in it, including her account of having survived childhood abuse herself, claims of involvement in various covert programs, and a remarkable encounter she says she had with Jeffrey Epstein, long time before his name became pretty much a household word. Whether you're familiar with her story or hearing it for the first time tonight, you'll hear Dr. Engel's account in her own words. Without further ado, let us welcome her with open arms for the first time to Caravan, Dr. Juliet Engel. Welcome, Doctor.
1: Thank you, John.
0: Thanks for coming on.
1: Thank you
0: so much for coming on tonight. Oh,
1: I'm very glad to be here. But I'm an old lady. This is really late for me.
0: Are you on the East Coast? Yeah, you're up in New York. Yeah, it is. Well, it'll go by quickly, I promise. And there's always tomorrow.
1: Yeah. Yes, I mean my party all night days are over. But no, I'm thrilled to be here.
0: Well, it's mutual, I'm sure. Now, let me ask you this. What is the name of your book? How long it's been out? And it hasn't been out? And how do we get it?
1: Well, I have three books, but the one we're going to talk about tonight is Sparky, Surviving Sex Magic. And that's about my childhood growing up in the MK Ultra program. And I'm grateful that this is a long enough discussion that we can get into how MK Ultra is now becoming manifest in American society and what it's doing, including creating people like Jeffrey Epstein and the fact that we don't seem to be able to do anything about it. So shall I just dive in and start at the beginning?

was the Grand Master of the Knights Templar for North America. So secret societies and intelligence was the genetic code that I came out of. And in 1945, all five of my uncles, who were fluent German speakers, were representing the United States government in Nuremberg, during the Nuremberg trials. And that's where they met, spent time with, and arranged agreements with the scientists from the concentration camps who had done the horrendous mind control experimentation on thousands, maybe millions of victims inside the concentration camps that were so cruel and so demented that they could never be repeated, that you had to have a captive population like they had. And so the responsibility of the American magistrates and attorneys and representatives was to try and then execute the scientists who had committed these terrible crimes. But my uncles and the other evil men from the CIA took a look at what they'd done, realized that they would never be able to repeat this experimentation. And meanwhile, the Nazi scientists were claiming to have done time travel and free energy and traveled through times and dimensions using the electric capacity of the human body. All these things that the CIA wanted to have. And so instead of hanging these evil, horrible people and destroying the research, which should have never progressed past where it was at that moment, brought them to the United States under Project Paperclip. And all kinds of scientists and different specialties were brought over. But, you know, I'm focusing on the mind control specialists, because out of the concentration camps, they had a unique experience that no one in the world had ever had. And that's what they brought to Huntsville, Alabama in 1947, 48, 49, where they were processed, given new identities, their families were given properties, they were resettled inside the United States. And by 1953, the CIA, in conjunction with the NSA, which was started in 1952 by my uncle, had created a program called MKUltra. And MK stands for Mind Comp, and this is the research from the Nazi concentration camps, which included almost 100 years of research, because the Nazis had traveled the world. They had an entire agency created strictly to gather lore, information, stories, magical objects. For instance, they went to Turkey to visit the seven churches of Asia, and they went to Pergamon because in Revelation, that is described as the seat of Satan by John. And so they went to Pergamon, and they took it. They took the entire temple of Jupiter from Pergamon and transported it to Berlin, reassembled it, and that's where it is today. And it's in the Island of Museums in Berlin. And I'd love to go see it, but it's been closed for 30 years, so no one's allowed to see it. But anyway, so they had collected all kinds of objects that then they kept secret, and the CIA wanted to be used to control the American population and the world population. So in the middle of this, I was born in 1949. 1953, the MKUltra program starts. 1955, my father sold me into the program when I was 6 years old. And I realize now it was a very symbolic, sacrificial act, because he took me to a park. I thought we were going, you know, to the park. A friend of his was there, who later became my handler, and they drugged me with a Coca-Cola, and I woke up being attacked and brutalized from behind and sexually molested with my father, like right by my head. And I,
I had to watch. He was, while I was being

0: molested. He was being paid. And I was screaming, of course. And he turned to me and basically told me to shut up, that this is what he'd raised me for. And that was one of those moments in life where you, even at 6 years old, I understood that I either decided I was going to fight for my life on my own or give up, because I had no one. I was all alone. And so clearly I decided to fight. But and that's where Sparky starts, because that's the moment that I realized that I was not in any kind of supportive relationship. I was a being on my own, and I began to split. And this is one of the major things that we're seeing in all the survivors of MKUltra, is they deliberately sexually traumatize children in a humiliating and a brutal way, because it does force children, in order to cope, they have to split their minds and create like scars that wall off memories that are too traumatic for children to handle or comprehend. So you grow up like me, and by the time I was 16, my entire mind was walled off, so that for years I couldn't remember anything about my childhood except my father selling me. That remained. So after that happened in Seattle. After that, we moved often. My family was always moving, because I would spend half the time in school to learn how to be a normal-looking human being, and we're supposed to look like a normal family. But I guess we didn't, particularly because we would always be investigated by social work. I would come back from weeks at these annexes where they had, every annex was different. This is where they conducted the MKUltra torture and programming. And every one was run by a German scientist named Dr. Green. They were all different. And that's where it would begin. Every session would begin. And I've talked to other survivors in other parts of the world, even, who had the same thing happen. I would be tied down to a wheel, a horizontal wheel, and they would start spinning the wheel, and men would be standing around the wheel chanting, "There is no day, there is no night, there is no up, there is no down, there is no dark, there is no night." And it would get faster, faster, faster, and the purpose being to completely disconnect the subject from their soul. And over and over they explained to me that if I would release my soul, that all of it would stop and life would be easy for me from then on. And the object was to release the soul, and they would see it come out of the top of your head as a flash of light. Now, I'm not saying that it actually happens, but I'm telling you this is what they told me. And oh, sure. And certainly their goal was to get souls. And I think with adrenochrome, that's what they're doing. They are extracting the power of the human soul. They don't have it defined. They don't know what it is. But there are regenerative powers that come from the blood of children, especially if they're traumatized. And every time they would do this to me, they would take blood out of my nose. And I still have, if I put up the x-ray, there's just a big hole there. I'm very fortunate that it didn't kill me. So they were experimenting with they were taking our blood while they were torturing us. And the schools would pick up on that, because I'd go back to school with big black circles under my eyes and or my hair shaved off. Or, you know, it was obvious that I was being abused and hurt. But as soon as they would start investigating, my family would move. So we would go from house to place to county, all over California. And eventually in Sparky, where that took place, I was 10 years old. I was living on the border of Mexico in Southern California at a place called Imperial Beach, which is as close to Tijuana as you can get and still be in the United States. And from my bedroom, I could look out over the Tijuana sewer, which is this big open sewer. And during the night, the wetbacks would start coming across the border, and all night long, people would be coming and crossing and coming through our apartment complex. And there was a brothel next door in the apartment next door. So I'd hear them all night long in the brothel. And this is when I was 10 and just starting to go into puberty and realizing what a mess I was in, and that pretty soon, once I got into puberty, I was going to be used like the brothels were being used. I was already being used, but I mean, it was a combination of very high-level intellectual programming. They recognized me as being very smart and having a lot of potential for being a honeypot or a spy, or they said I would be a real girl, which was a scientific spy. But also at the same time, physical debasement, degrading, because there is no good, there is no bad, no right, no wrong, you know, and they just had to keep pounding it into us, literally, that we were worthless. And, but I, the children that went into the programs when it first started, and this is a lot of people that you see in control of government now, went into the MKUltra program before me or right around the time that I was being put in there. They have a characteristic lack of moral compass. They don't care about other people. If they've been extremely successful, like in the senior executive service, are running government agencies. They were picked because they had given up their moral compass and surrendered their soul. So I always imagined them that they were the ones whose soul exploded out of the tops of their heads. And from then on, they got the bling. They got the rewards. They got they became the top performing artists, the top writing, selling writers, the television stars, the producers, the famous people. It didn't have anything to do with talent. It had everything to do with supplicating to the gods, supplicating to the idea of the man god, and that the human soul was something to be trashed. So they had us divided into two groups, and the kids in my group were called the goats. And we were the bloodline kids destined for government service, spying, great things, concert performing, and everybody else was sheep. And we would go through ceremonies like Saturnalias at Christmas time, because Christmas is the birthday of Nimrod. December 25th is a pagan holiday, and it's celebrated all over the United States, and it's celebrated with child sacrifice. And I guarantee you that a lot of the kids that are getting brought across the border and disappear are brought across around the time of November, December, and then they disappear in the Saturnalias because they are the sheep. They're expendable. So when they would have a big ceremony and sacrifice, then the goats would be abused, but we'd live. I wouldn't be killed, but the sheep would. So the child on the right of me, the child on the left of me, they would be sacrificed, and I wouldn't. And I have to say that one of the hardest things for me to get over with the whole recovering from this is the survivor's guilt. Like, why did they die? You know, why did I live? And made me just hate myself.
1: So, did you actually watch this this killing of these other children, or was that just done? They just disappeared. Did you witness this?
0: Yes, because I do describe this in Sparky, that when they, in that case, when I was 10, they came to my house and grabbed me and gave me injections of drugs that paralyzed me. So I was fully conscious, but I could not move. And so I was being molested, and the children on either side of me were being sacrificed. I couldn't move. I was forced to look at it. And some of the children were running around, and some of them were also drugged and on the ground, but they were all killed. And I survived that by dissociating, meaning my spirit left my body, and I floated somewhere up in the air looking down at my body and all the craziness going on, and I was in a different world. And that's the other big way that children survive is dissociation. But it gets very difficult to get back into your body because it's so miserable. And
1: well, let me ask you what may seem to be a rudimentary question.
0: Oh, sure.
1: Why did they do this? What are they trying to accomplish? Is it just we worship the devil, we love the devil, we love doing evil, we want to do evil stuff, and oh yeah, we'll pick on the children because they're the most vulnerable, they're the innocent ones, and that really turns us on. I mean, why do they do this? What's wrong with them?
0: There is something seriously wrong with them. And when you took the Nazi scientists and the Hitler-Himmler research out of the concentration camps and gave it to what amounted to the secret societies, that's who got it. I'm sure the State Department offered grants, and they went to the Templars, they went to the Rosicrucians, they went to the whatever religious group wanted to participate in mind control and abusing children. And so you have the indigenous groups who have done this who have worshipped Baal, worshipped Satan, seen man as God, which is what the Templars do. And then you give them the tools that they've never had before, these horrendous experimental procedures and information that came from the concentration camps. And then you give them the children. And so there, you've got it. You've got a horrible combination. Now, the secret societies in America, what they do is based on their versions of what's been done for thousands of years, and that all includes sacrificing children. So we've got a serious problem. Those scientists should have been hung. That research should have been destroyed, and no child should go through this. And as we've moved forward as Americans, and our financial system falls apart and our health continues to get worse. Oh, I didn't answer your question. The answer to that is that they wanted to defeat God. That is the entire purpose of all of this, is the proof that man could defeat God and become God himself. And all the research focuses around creating God particles and
1: Sounds crazy to normal people, doesn't it? Well, we must take
0: crazy.
1: Oh, it's beyond crazy, really. We'll take our top of the hour break here and then come back, and we have the majority of the coming hour with me, John B., and Dr. Juliet Engel, The Island Files. Freshen up your tea, come right on back. Be sure and bring your adjustable headband with you if you don't have it already. This is Caravan. We'll be back.
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3: Right.
4: There is a difference between what you think and what you believe, and most importantly, which to act upon. Here is where you come to decide. This is Caravan to Midnight.
1: He
5: It's true. 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Big tech and its derivatives also try to financially soft kill. 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
1: Girls lose their lives and their identities when customers start touching them. They are no longer a person, just a product. Rescued girls are tired from working long nighttime hours. They are quiet and they cannot trust anyone. They have a hard time believing someone wants to help them. They often ask, "What do you want from me?" Kanda, Destiny rescue caseworker in Thailand. 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

0: Our guest tonight, Dr. Juliet Engel, moved to Moscow in 1999, founded the Angel Coalition to Combat Human Trafficking. Over the next 10 years, the Angel Coalition grew into an underground railroad that assisted thousands of victims. She also co-founded Moscow's Municipal Orphanage Staff Training Center, Women and Children First, and a nationwide program of community center support for single mothers, the Babushka Brigade. Her life was a constant collage of travel and adventure with a cluster of Russian colleagues and friends. She sweated on banyas and jumped into frigid Siberian lakes, traveled by train and bus to small villages on the steppes, and ate blinis with honey in Novgorod and smoked fish on the shores of Lake Onega. She sailed the Great Volga River, delivering aid to orphanages and getting to know the kids, watching them grow over the years and trying often in vain to keep them safe. She came back to America in 2010 when her protege was murdered by traffickers and Russian military intelligence warned her that she would be next. So she's currently living in the Washington, D.C. area and writing her memoirs. This is really quite something. So I just have to ask, what took you to Moscow in 1999?
1: Well, I'll fill in the space between when I escaped from the program, which I did at the age of 17. I escaped from a record executive party down in Monterey at a place called Murphy Hot Springs. I escaped by stealing a car and drove practically all the way to Seattle, where I'd been accepted early to the University of Washington. And the details are in Sparky. It was quite an adventure. And anybody that's interested, it's all in the book. And I checked into the University of Washington as a new person. And I had left California and Murphy Hot Springs with no shoes, hardly any clothes, no money, no wallet. My handler, who'd been driving that car selling LSD in Monterey, had left rolls of cash and green stamps, which at that time you could exchange for all kinds of great stuff. So I went to college on drug money and green stamps and completely wrote off my past, remembered nothing about it. I had nothing to do with it because you start college, who cares where you came from or what you did before. So I put myself through college by working and paying my way and then was accepted into medical school, went to medical school, became a doctor, had a successful practice in Bellevue, Washington for many years and started a family. When my family was kids were in high school, I was invited to go to Russia. And this was in 1990 when the Iron Curtain had just come down. And I went with the first group of doctors from the West who'd ever been in Russian maternity hospitals. And the situation was so bad that I couldn't let it go. I couldn't go back to my beautiful modern hospital and medical center in Bellevue, Washington at Overlake Hospital and forget how awful things were for people in the Soviet Union, in the former Soviet Union. So I wound up spending a great deal of my time in going back and forth, doing exchanges, bringing American doctors to Russia to train Russian doctors, bringing Russian doctors to the U.S. And then I began to discover that children were being sold from orphanages, not legally sold, but were just sort of trickling away and disappearing from the orphanages. And at the time that the children, at that time, a third of Russian babies were being abandoned. The economy had crashed. You had no support for any kind of, for single mothers. People were starving. It was a really awful time. It was the collapse of the Soviet Empire in the beginning of the 1990s and a very dangerous time. And any time that happens, you get a very big increase in human trafficking. And I discovered that children were being sold, being taken on buses out of Russia all the way into Europe and they would stay on the buses basically until they died. They would be transported from town to town, and the people that drove the buses would sell access to them as rolling brothels. And so I followed one of these buses. I followed it all the way up to Murmansk, which is up on the North Sea, and then took a bus from Murmansk to Kirkenes, which is the hot, most northern point in Norway. And that's where the trip ended, and they had a large graveyard there of unidentified Russian children. They call them all Russian. Clearly, they were from all over the former Soviet republics. But they took photographs of them, of their bodies, and buried them, called them all Natasha. And so at that point, I was 45, maybe, and I suddenly started to remember all the things that I had given up and tucked away and not remembered about my own past. And it was still very vague because, like you said, it's crazy. Like how can these things have been done to me? There's nothing written about it. You can't get, psychiatrists don't know anything about it. It's a top secret, but it was a top secret and it still is. And that's a problem. So from that point, I came back to the U.S. Because of my medical background and the work I was already starting to do in hospitals and orphanages in Russia, I got one of the first State Department Trafficking in Persons grants in 2003 to track down how much human trafficking was coming from Russia and to see if I could trace down the child trafficking networks and see where the kids were going and what was going on, because no one knew. And for the next several years, I went from village to village to village, and with a team of volunteers, American volunteers who worked with me, and we collected enough data to show that thousands of children were being trafficked every day. They were leaving Russia, and we could track down where they were going, what countries they were going to, and one of the top receiving countries of the children was the United States. And this didn't make me popular with the Trafficking in Persons Office, because they put out a report every year where they talk about the U.S. has no trafficking, no one is being trafficked into the U.S. We're the tier one, we're the model for all the rest of the countries. And here their own grantee showed up with you couldn't object to this study. We had 500,000 points of data collected from 27 regions, which showed that the U.S. was a major receiving country of child trafficking.
0: Wow.
1: I took this data to the U.N. I took it to Congress. I took it to the State Department. I testified in Congress. And they didn't want to hear it, didn't want to see it.
0: They didn't want to hear it and didn't want to see it.
1: No. Wouldn't look at the data. This is happening right now. This is going on in this country, which is shocking, but it's the result of the mind control that our population has been subjected to. They didn't want to see it. They didn't want to hear about it, and they certainly didn't want to do anything about it. And then even though I was their grantee and I had brought back all this data, they wouldn't put it in the TIP report. The Trafficking in Persons report, which is what the Trafficking in Persons office puts out every year. And then I began to realize how trafficking is carried out through the agencies, not exactly like the TIP report, but the TIP office, but how the grants are given to organizations like the International Organization of Migration, who then nominally runs good programs. Like, we had good programs, and other small NGOs had good programs. But millions of dollars would go into the Organization for Migration. $40,000 would trickle down to us. But in reports, it would look like we'd received millions of dollars and had numerous employees that I'd never even heard of.
0: Yeah.
1: So, and this would be in the 2000s. This is when NGOs were basically destroyed. And it was a deliberate mechanism for removing community activism, which is exactly what it was. I mean, NGOs were supposed to be little organizations working on small projects in their areas. They weren't supposed to be the $27 billion organization
0: right.
1: of migration in the UN.
0: I got a question for you here. How did you get out? I mean, did anybody try to find you? I mean, did you change your name? Did you have to make a deal? I mean, did they just let you go after and let it go, so to speak, after you'd been gone for a while? Or how'd you get out of the clutches of these mugs?
1: Well, I left. I don't think they were particularly surprised that I left, but and I left by blocking them out of my mind entirely. And that's why my interaction later with Jeffrey Epstein means more when I look at it in retrospect than it did at the time, because they obviously knew who I was. They obviously knew what I was doing. I suspect they probably helped me get into medical school. I mean, my chances of getting into medical school, in spite of my stellar grades and everything else, were very poor because I had no money at all, no source of support, no family backing. They didn't take women then. In my class of 100, there were only 3 women. And so I think there were some strings pulled. I think they were always around the edges of whatever was going on, and eventually they did some things that were have made it obvious that they know exactly who I am and what I'm doing. And I think I was much safer when I went to Russia and stayed there and worked there. They couldn't influence me, and they really made my life difficult because of that. Does that make any sense?
0: It does. I mean, so when you went up to Bellevue, then did you have to change your name? That's kind of what I was taking from what you told us earlier.
1: No, I didn't. I had various phony names going through grade school and high school.
0: Oh,
1: but,
0: I see.
1: I had to go in as myself because you have to register yourself. I needed the documentation. I needed you can't go to medical school, at least not then, as a pretend person. But I completely blanked out my past. I could not remember any of it. And I bet some people in the audience tonight are probably wondering, like, why they can't remember anything from the age of 15 on, or the age of 12, before the age of 12, why they can't remember. And they may start remembering, and we can talk about that a bit, because if you stand against the programming, then their control over you is diminished. I mean, they can't control you. They can punish you. They can mistreat you. But that's very different than controlling your mind.
0: Well, now, how did Jeffrey and Mark Epstein first approach and interact with you, and tie all that into the San Juan Island experience in 1988?
1: Yeah, in 1988, I was a successful physician in Bellevue, and I also had I was a consultant for the University of Washington, an associate professor, and I had a medical technical company. I was developing. It was the beginning of digital technology in medical imaging, and I was a radiologist, and so I had patents, and I developed some machines for digital imaging, and I'd published this information. So I was pretty well known as a medical scientist, and very successful at it. And so I was invited by a friend of mine, who was a famous author, Ruth Beebe Hill, who had a house in the San Juan Islands, which are these beautiful islands off the coast of Washington, close to the Canadian border, out in Puget Sound. And she had a house up there and invited me up for the weekend. It was fun to take the ferry up there and stay with my friend. And she mentioned that her very good friend, who was the chief of police at Friday Harbor, had just written a book, and he was going to have a book party and have all the prominent people from the islands to this book party. And did I want to go? So he drove Ruth and me to this beautiful house out on a cliff. It was all glass. It was multiple levels of glass, just the most beautiful views you've ever seen. And so we went into the house, met the owner, and he introduced himself as a CIA guy. And he was complaining the house was too big because his wife had disappeared. And that just struck me as odd, you know, like, she just vanished, and I kept visualizing her in the backyard or something. I had no basis for this. So I kept expecting other people to come to this party, and nobody came. And planes started arriving. There was a harbor underneath the house, like a private cove, and seaplanes started flying in, and eventually about 10 planes came in. And the pilots started coming up into the house, and I could tell these were the Iran-Contra pilots. And a lot of them lived and worked out of Seattle, and they were the ones who were flying the dope in one direction and the guns in the other direction between Iran and the Sandinistas. I don't know if you remember that period in the 1980s. But they were kind of a swashbuckling group with their leather jackets and they were just sort of the soldiers of fortune, but they were all men. So, okay, so here's this supposed party, and it's maybe 20 soldiers of fortune, Ruth Beebe Hill, who's this little tiny 80-year-old lady, and me. And it made me very, very uncomfortable. It was so wrong. And I think I was getting messages, even though I couldn't remember specifically my past, the past was coming in to warn me to say, this is not good. This is bad. This is dangerous. So I didn't eat anything. I didn't drink anything. And two of the pilots kept coming up to me and talking to me. And one of them was Jeffrey Epstein. And I think the other one was his brother, but I'm not 100% sure. I think it was. He looked like Jeffrey Epstein. And they were talking to me about buying an island in the Caribbean. And they sounded like they'd already purchased an island, at least one. And they were going to build a resort for heads of state. And they were interested in whether I could design technology that would hide intel inside of medical data. And that was in line with going from analog reporting like the text to digital imaging and digital hiding digital information inside of medical information is not difficult, wouldn't be difficult. So I told them, yeah, I could do that. And then I realized, do I want to do this? No. But they really wanted to hire me, and they kept sort of sweetening the deal, and they asked me how I liked the house. And I said, oh, it's beautiful, it's a gorgeous house. And they said, well, you can have the house. You know, come work for us. You can live here. You can have this house. And they named a price of what they wanted me to pay, and it was exactly what I had in my bank account, which was very strange. And I was getting more and more uncomfortable, and they kept trying to take me away from the group and take me on a tour of the house and get me into the some of the side rooms, and I just wouldn't do it. It just felt all wrong to me. And from what I know from talking to the survivors of Epstein on this island, and how they recruited women by sexually getting them separated from the groups they felt comfortable in, drugging them, and then sexually abusing them and humiliating them to the point where they become beholden to their captors. That's what they did to all these Epstein victims. And they were clearly, in retrospect, trying to do that to me. And I had enough spidey sense from my own past that I did not go along with it. And I wasn't taking the drinks they gave me, and I wasn't going to eat the food, and I wasn't going to go alone with them anywhere in the house, and I wasn't going with them into a bedroom. And I also, they wanted to fly me home, and I also didn't go for that. So I had to wait until the chief of police could drive Ruth and me home.
0: Wow, astounding, really is. Well, we have one of the proverbial breaks coming up here, but when we come back, I want to ask you about hiding data within ultrasound signals, and what about Epstein? Was he seems like he might have been kind of a high technology guy in some ways, and then I have a note to ask you here about Epstein's vision and the exclusive Cuba-based clubs of the 1950s. Well, curiouser and curiouser, eh, ladies and gentlemen? Mm-hmm. Okay, we'll be right back. This is Caravan. Thanks for being here. Stand by.
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0: 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It's true. If you want something to go away, quit buying it, quit feeding it. The flip side to that coin is, if you want something to grow, nourish it. People are getting tired of feeding the big tech monster, because what they get in return is shadow banning, overt banning, or suspension on social media. Big tech and its derivatives also try to financially soft kill. This is when someone wants to buy something, but they're prevented from doing it because their payment repeatedly fails. And of course, when the gateways do work, we pay for this convenience with fees. So, don't feed the monster. If you want or have ever wanted to join Caravan to Midnight by card or any other payment service and found you could not process your membership, just send a check or money order to CTM, P.O. 141288, Dallas, Texas 75214. Include a legibly written email, a phone number in case we need to reach you, and as soon as we see that info, your membership is activated, and you help turn the monster against itself.

False flag operations by governments are the easiest and quickest way to persuade the population to sacrifice their own in order to achieve goals of the elite. James Thomas Kesterton, Jr. This is Caravan to Midnight.

0: Detroit. We're visiting with Dr. Juliet Engel. Dr. Juliet, let me ask you something. I know we've been able to talk for the, you know, the majority of the last hour and a half, so we've kind of done that. We don't know each other, so we've been doing a little bit of that getting to know you thing. But when you went down there and got around Epstein and these people on that, on San Juan Island, based on your experience, didn't your detector, your mental, your spiritual detector go off immediately meeting these people, or are they that well cloaked?
1: Logically, they were perfectly well cloaked, obviously very wealthy, affluent, and the Iran-Contra pilots were mercenaries, and at that time they were very popular in Seattle. So, but my spidey sense was going off like mad, and I always listened to it. I think that's what's kept me alive all this time, is everything about it felt wrong. Everything about them felt wrong. They felt familiar, and I think I was sensing, I very much suspect that they were involved in programs. You know, there was a super soldier program. There were any number of programs, the Montauk program. They might have come out through different sorts of programming. It was just completely wrong. So I did not follow up with it, and I didn't go with them, and I wouldn't be alone with them. And this was before.

0: And but it was all, we were young, so it was like before they'd all become crazed killers. And Michael Aquino at that time was just a scared, skinny kid who was smaller than me, so I was not afraid of him.
1: And Manson was hanging around with this guy?
0: Oh, yeah, Manson was in the program from the beginning. Yeah, they all knew each other. And that was the feeling I got with this group of mercenaries, the Iran-Contra pilots, that the way they interacted with each other and the way they knew each other, they'd been together lifelong, probably. So it recreated that for me, and I wanted nothing to do with it.
1: Understood. You know, no, I'm not badgering you with any of this stuff. I just know how fast I get to talk to somebody like you that's lived this kind of a life. Time goes by really quickly. So let me ask you just your impressions on something. You may not know this, but I'm pretty sure you may have heard about it. Pretty sure. It's the possibility of possibility, right? I'm keeping that alive. I understand there's been massive, massive trafficking of young girls, young boys, and teenage, you know, young women. They're not children anymore, but a lot of that during this Ukraine-Russia conflict. Are you picking up any of that?
0: Oh, absolutely. Absolutely. And
2: I believe that
0: hang out and then are brought up into the United States. But we know from State Department documents, from State Department whistleblowers, that over the last 2 years, over 500,000 children have been brought into the United States. These are unaccompanied minors across the Mexican border. And then they claim, the State Department claims, they don't know where they went or what happened to them. And that's a total lie, because there's documents that show that they were picked up by a company which transports large volumes of people around the United States. And these are closed white vans, and they operate out of Virginia. And you know that they know where every person went and where they were taken. And each one of these companies got millions of dollars to transport the unaccompanied minors to where. You know, they're just not telling us where. And any state that has tried to collect data on where these children are going, these young people, what's happening to them, has been sued by the federal government. So Texas tried to do this, a county in Texas, and they were forced to erase all the data. So, I should tell you, because this just sounds crazier and crazier. However, in December of 2024, the National Security Archive released over 1,200 documents that were declassified and put into the security archive. Anyone can read, and they are the founding documents of MKUltra. This is a program that the government denied existed and is still so top secret that it's 18 levels of secrecy above the need to know for the President of the United States. It is that top secret. But there was a huge document release. Anybody could read it. And you see how they created MKUltra, who did it. There's the personal notes of the people that were doing the abuse and the torture and setting up the safe houses and importing the LSD. They brought in LSD by the ton. And also they were experimenting with mRNA and had been since the 1950s. And the founder of MKUltra, or the person that they put in charge, was Sidney Gottlieb, and he was the head of tactical services for the CIA when they recruited him for MKUltra, and he was known as the chief poisoner of the CIA, and that was because of his work with mRNA as a bioweapon. So here they all are, and there's the documents, and this has only been out for a year and a half. So thousands of people that have been through this program and are treated like they're completely nuts for trying to tell people what's going on now have the documents that show, yeah, it was going on. The CIA has admitted it. And second tranche.
1: Go ahead. Sorry. Keep going.
0: I was going to say that a second tranche of documents came out in October of 2025, and that brought us up to like 1980. And then the latest tranche was on Tulsi's desk, it was in the

0: unclassified documents that were taken just a few weeks ago by the FBI, along with a lot of other things that she'd unclassified, and they were ready for release with the National Archives, and the FBI took it, and she quit.
1: Well, that is quite something. What is this about Heidi? Go ahead.
0: I'm sorry, I was going to say, we finally had proof that all this is happening.
1: Yeah, that is unusual. And what is this about hiding data within ultrasound signals?
0: Well, they wanted to be able to transmit intel and reports, and they didn't make it sound like they were doing anything nefarious. They just wanted to protect people's, like it was for heads of state, which is what they did. It was for heads of state. And they wanted to be able to put analog data in digital form and transmit it as medical reports. And the ultrasound technology was one of the first imaging technologies to go from analog to digital. So, and I had a company that was doing that. And so we could have done that. We could have easily done that. Now it'd be extremely simple, just scan it, encrypt it, and send it. But at that time, everything was analog, meaning it was an exact representation of what you were actually looking at, as opposed to converting it to pixels and digital data.
1: So Epstein was kind of an amateur scientist or what?
0: That was a very smart group of guys. They were actually kind of scary. I mean, they were scary. They were mercenaries. And a whole lot of them were in on the island thing. And I got the feeling they were going to do more than one island. And I wondered, because we were up in the San Juan Islands off the coast of Washington State, I wouldn't be surprised to find out they had an island up there now.
2: Need to be able to control.
0: But they were talking about the Caribbean at that time.
1: That's crazy.
0: You had mentioned Cuba. And yeah, that was the CIA had run all kinds of resorts on Cuba, and had all kinds of properties and engaged in this kind of blackmail through their properties in Cuba for a long time. And so they talked about basing it on the CIA's programs that they'd been running in Cuba before Castro.
1: Oh, now that's just weird. So that makes it sound like, you know, Cuba, they're over there. Yeah, we don't get along with them. We don't get along with their government. But
0: yeah, right.
1: Central Intelligence Agency has facilities there or houses there, or they've got a presence there, and that's okay, right? The Castro regime, they have no problem with this.
0: Oh, we have the Guantanamo. That's 43 square miles.
1: Yeah.
0: It's huge. It's a whole section of the island. No one can go there. The boats can't sail up to it. You can't get in the water. You're sent away. So what is that? We don't know.
1: I've always thought it was interesting that we've got a base at Guantanamo Bay, and the Russians have got one in the Port of Havana, is my understanding. It was like, oh, okay.
0: The representation of what actually goes on. All these people know each other at the top. And what we get, because we're the sheep, we're not the goats. And the overriding, even when I was a little kid, when they would be teaching us at the annexes, they were teaching us to hate the sheep, because the role of the goats was to destroy 90% of the sheep. And this would be accomplished by 1980. That's what they taught us in the 1950s.
1: Do you know? Let me ask you this before I forget. About what is the life expectancy of somebody who gets nabbed when they're, say, 7 or 8 years old? It's
0: very
1: mostly
0: short.
1: Girls with very short, like how long will they make it? 14, 15, something?
0: Well, if they don't get sacrificed, then a lot of them are driven completely mad. Particularly the people that I know, the guys that went through the Super Soldier program, like the Montauk and the Montauk chair, and they were doing the trans-dimensional teleportation, and some of them would get stuck, and half of them would be in one plane, half in another. That was the basis for Stranger Things, that TV show, but in actuality, it was something much worse. And so they'd come out with half a mind. Or the people that were actually had their brains fried through electroshock therapy in McGill Hospital in Canada. I mean, they took and obliterated people's memories so completely that they took away their complete identities. So the damage is intense. The damage is terrible, and I suffer from the dissociative identity, meaning that I can't get from one side of my brain to the other without going, like, it's like I have to go into my own mental basement and then go find another staircase, come up the other side. So the good thing about it is I can run several, like, parts of the boxes at the same time and get a lot done. The other thing is that I can't respond to people immediately and get from one side of my own head to the other. It's very nice for me to meet with groups of survivors, and there are hundreds now that are meeting online regularly because they all have this problem. And you can't talk to a person with a normal brain and describe what it's like.
1: Right. That makes perfect sense. Let me ask you something. Let's bounce back to mRNA.
0: Sure.
1: Poisonous, yes?
0: Yes, yes. And it was developed as a bioweapon starting in the 1950s. And Sidney Gottlieb was the head researcher. And there's even a book written about him as the head poisoner of the CIA, and talks about his determination that mRNA was the best, was one of the best population control bioweapons, because it stayed in the population and it affected genetics intergenerationally. So you could destroy an entire line, wipe it out completely using mRNA.
1: You know, we tend to out here because I'm an audience member too, you know, I hear all these things, and I don't hear all of them. Some people hear things that I don't. They find out about things that I don't. Certainly that kind of goes without saying, but we think of these programs and so forth as isolated. It's just a bunch of creepy people trying to push the boundaries of contemporary knowledge and just see what'll happen if we mess with this a little bit. And sometimes these experiments are quite cruel, just like all those poor animals that were sacrificed under the experimental protocols of Anthony Fauci, for example, and there were others as well. And but sounds as though this weirdness that these people have been working on since the 40s, and I'm surely we can make a connection between things that were going on in the 30s that carried over to the 40s. So it seems like it's been quite a long running program of doing everything possible to not only shape the future of humanity, but control the actual humanity, eliminate certain portions of it. And I mean, we think of these as, well, you know, they're, it's a government agency and they did weird stuff. Not even the president knows about it. And that's fine. But think about this for a second, folks. The president's in there for no more than 8 years, and that's two consecutive terms. Some of these people have been in service for decades and decades and decades. They know each other, and they haven't been just sitting around their offices. They've been busy working on all kinds of programs we frankly think we would like to know about, but maybe in truth we might find later that we wish we hadn't found out about those programs. So how far, you know, Dr. Juliet, I'm just tempted to ask you the question this way. How far down the road are we to hell on earth with all this stuff these people are doing?
0: Because
1: it looks pretty bad. No, we are.
0: Very far. And that's why I'm at 77 coming out and talking to everybody and trying to warn everyone. And because I was one of the first ones into the program, so I've seen the arc of it. And we're arcing to 2030. And 2030 is Agenda 2030 is when they plan to initiate the genesis of us. And this is not a secret. You can find it on the UN website, and all of their agencies are working in conjunction, and the people that are putting it together are people that went through the programs and gave up their souls and don't believe in God and worship the devil and participate in the destruction of children. It's right out there in the open. It's just that the normal person doesn't want to see it, so they don't see it. So that's their own mind control. But you can look it up, you can find it. And as people come through the MK Ultra program, they go into what's called the Senior Executive Service. And that's thousands of those people you're talking about. It's like a private club, and they're the ones that populate all the top levels of all the agencies. And they also have a website. You can look them up, and they brag about it. These people are in there for life. They cannot be fired. They could be moved in and out of your business, in and out of your grant program. They just arrive and take over. I had that happen to us. And they are paid more than other employees. They get huge bonuses. And you never know who they're actually working for. So these are the people that are running the UN, running the government agencies. This is the deep state. And we're in serious, serious trouble because we're slated for extinction in 2030.
1: So these are real, no kidding, devil worshipers? They're not playing around. It's not a hobby. They don't like to dress up and be scary and do ridiculous rituals. They're serious about this, aren't they?
0: They're not doing it for fun. They're doing it because they want the one world order, and they want control, and they want to eliminate us. And it was all going very well until the Ukraine war, when they hadn't anticipated that Russia would defeat Ukraine and that Russia would stand up as a civilizational state, and they haven't anticipated that Iran would do that either. So instead of having those blocks of civilization fall, they didn't. So so they're speeding things up by putting more things in our food, polluting our air, making sure that children are shot full of stuff they don't need, which destroys their health. I have to believe that even the normies can feel it now, that we're under such attack from so many levels.
1: We have to talk again because we're out of show now, but I'll tell you, I think we're actually just getting started here. The next time we talk, whenever that is, whenever you have time for it, let's talk about what kind of a plan, that not necessarily a plan that we would talk about publicly, but one that can be formed in furtherance of at least slowing this down a little bit, because it's written right there in Scripture. These things must happen before the return of the Lord. So, but it doesn't mean we stand there flat-footed or just sit back on our haunches and just wait. We're supposed to engage. God bless you, Dr. Juliet Engel. Glad you made it. I'm glad you made it to Caravan to Midnight.
0: Thank you.
1: The
0: Good
1: signal,
0: night.
1: You're most welcome. The signal continues. God bless you, everyone. Good night.

0: It's true. If you want something to go away, quit buying it, quit feeding it. The flip side to that coin is if you want something to grow, nourish it. People are getting tired of feeding the big tech monster because what they get in return is shadow banning, overt banning, or suspension on social media. Big tech and its derivatives also try to financially soft kill. This is when someone wants to buy something, but they're prevented from doing it because their payment repeatedly fails. And of course, when the gateways do work, we pay for this convenience with fees. So, don't feed the monster. If you want or have ever wanted to join Caravan to Midnight by card or any other payment service and found you could not process your membership, just send a check or money order to CTM, P.O. 141288, Dallas, Texas 75214. 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
1: That's CaravanMail. And so I would definitely oppose anything that would allow anybody else to take control of your vehicle.
2: However, can't you understand how certain agencies of the government would give their right arm to be able to control all the vehicles one way or the other? Oh, he's right. What a gigantic control that would be.
1: Well, let's talk about the control issue. Is it really control if the vehicle chooses to honor the fact that an emergency is occurring in a certain area and drive a different route to avoid that area, especially if it can communicate to its driver why it's doing what it's doing?
2: Well, let me give you a real scary scenario, all right? Your vehicle receives a communication that you just blew a court date and there was just a bench warrant issued for you. And so your vehicle says, aha, it locks all your doors so you can't get out, and starts toward the police station to turn your butt in.
1: I would never, ever become a part of that.
2: How do you figure?
1: Well, we have... It's the choice thing.
2: Your ethics would prevent you from programming that in, and if somebody came to you and said, we want that in this car...
1: I'm sorry, it's not going to happen.
2: Not going to do it, huh?
1: I'd sooner not go into that business than to deliver something like that. Now, they have ways of dealing with that, which they do already. They have... the job is not to put the police out of work. The job is to let them do their job. And if there is a bench warrant, then they can go to your house and serve it just like they do now.
2: It just seems like so much new technology. Most new technology, Ron, honestly, just runs into the Fourth Amendment doing 90 miles an hour broadside.
1: Well, each new technology has been a two-edged sword. For example, in the 70s, a lot of people with the foresight to see the impact that computers would have on people's lives believed that computers would be used by governments to control everybody.
2: That's right.
1: Well, maybe some of that has occurred.
2: Maybe.
1: But on the other hand, it's been a much larger tool for freedom, and the Internet is a classic example.
2: That, I guess, I must agree with for now.
1: Okay. And I believe that in any new technology, in robotics and sentience, if it ever can arrive, if it's possible, will be a two-edged sword. And there will be some cases where people use it for evil things or for control. And there will be many more where it's used to enhance freedom and enhance your capabilities.
2: Let's talk about enhancing freedom for a second, Ron. Right now, we have a lot of young, courageous men and women fighting in Iraq and Afghanistan and around the world in the war on terror. Why wouldn't it be incredibly worth our while to have fighting vehicles that could be perhaps sentient, perhaps just very, very intelligent from a machine point of view, either way, smart enough to, without our men and women, who could remain well behind lines, go in and fight wars, robot wars, I don't care, against people?
1: Let's look at what happened in Iraq. The biggest scare that we had was when a supply line with people, drivers, went astray and was captured.
2: That's a true statement. Yes, that's where Jessica...
1: That's right.
2: Yes.
1: And the rest of her team.
2: Yes.
1: And that was a very unpleasant experience and a very scary experience for all of us, and especially for her.
2: Sure.
1: That never would have happened if they had already been able to perform their mandate to have one-third of their vehicles be autonomous, the supply vehicles.
2: In order to have this autonomous supply vehicle that you talk about, and to have it be effective in a place or a war zone like Iraq, your autonomous vehicle would have to make choices about who to shoot at and kill, and maybe even what other vehicle to blow off the face of the earth.
1: It would make choices about how to avoid those things.
2: But in defense of itself, in the end, faced with an Iraqi vehicle, with Iraqi guys in it, it might have to blow it off the face of the earth.
1: It might have to outrun it.
2: You're telling me, now come on now, we're talking a war here. You kill the enemy in war. So I can see you want to stay away from that, don't you? You don't want to put a gun on that thing.
1: I don't want to put a gun on that thing.
2: But you see, you'd have to put a gun on
1: it.
2: In that situation, you'd have to put a gun on.
1: You know, DARPA may buy the technology from somebody.
2: They
1: may put a gun on it. But they have stated that their purpose is for supply line vehicles and for the delivery of supplies and medicines. And I have to go with that. And at this point, I think anybody in their right mind would not want to put guns on that unless there were some very compelling reasons. And they would have to be...
2: Christine with attitude.
1: They would.
2: Yeah.
1: But at this point, I mean, look at the lives we'd have saved. This machine has the capability to do reckoning by... landmarks completely. So it can drive and know where it's going and not make a wrong turn. And it would not have gotten itself into the trouble that our human drivers did in that situation.
2: We may be getting to the root of why DARPA really dropped you.
1: It's maybe, you know, who knows?
2: It's your attitude. Wild Card Line, you're on the air with Ron Wildman Fink, actually. Yes, hello.
3: Hey, Art.
2: Yes.
3: How you doing? It's a pleasure to speak to you.
2: Thank you.
3: Two questions for your guests and a quick comment.
2: Sure.
3: I am a truck driver, and the last caller took a little bit of my thunder. But There is available now on trucks, and I've never personally driven one, with the collision avoidance software they have in some of the trucks. I was wondering if he's using some of that equipment in his work. And also, I'd like to know how much longer we're going to have jobs, because it sounds like they're going to get rid of us.
2: Well, there is that aspect of it, isn't there? So do you know anything about the current collision avoidance?
1: Let me go there real quickly for you. First of all, I think that our stuff is going to be an order of magnitude past the current collision avoidance.
2: That's what he's worried about.
1: But the other thing is that, and you touched on this in the last segment, but basically I expect acceptance to be very slow. For example,
2: my caller.
1: Yes.
3: Right.
1: There will be a lot of occasions where a new technology takes time to be accepted and trusted. And once it's trusted, what will actually happen? Well,
2: you see, this man is a truck driver. He's seeing it sneak up on him right now. He just mentioned it. Collision avoidance. And they can even sometimes tell exactly where a truck is.
1: Mm-hmm.
2: And all kinds of things are really invading a trucker's life. And you're kind of drawing a roadmap here of,
1: Mm-hmm.
2: Eventually, well, you know, no truck driver at all.
1: It probably will take a while to be accepted, and it will probably be a long while. And when it does, it will do it by bits and pieces, and it will just take some of the drudgery away at first. And then maybe you'll be able to sleep during long hauls.
2: Will all this happen before my caller dies?
1: Well, without putting on my, predictive capabilities, here, I can't see into the future yet.
2: You're in a better position to call on this one than we are, though. I mean, you're in development of this stuff, so how about it?
1: I believe it'll go into, in a gradual way. I'm looking at more capabilities in 5 and more in 10, and then this pervasive thing probably in 10 to 15.
2: Sounds, caller, I don't know how old you are, but sounds like maybe in your lifetime.
3: Yeah, well, it sounds like a lot closer than that, to be honest with you. So one more comment real quick.
1: Sure.
3: If they can put a gun on it, they will put a gun on it. You better believe that.
2: I see. I agree with that.
3: Thanks a lot, Mark, for keeping us awake at night.
2: Take care, sir, and good luck. I mean, he's right. You know he's right. You're admirably, on the peace road, obviously, Ron, and you get marks for that. But, man, they'd run over you like yesterday's garbage. East of the Rockies, you're on the air with Ron Fink.
4: Hello?
2: Hello.
1: Hi.
4: Yes, good morning to both you gentlemen.
2: And to you, ma'am. Where are you?
4: I'm in Florida.
2: All the way over in Florida. Okay.
4: What I would like to know is how practical would his car be for someone who's blind?
2: My guess is real practical.
1: Yes, real practical. And in fact, that's one of the market segments we're looking at. We're forming an alliance with somebody who already does enhanced mobility controls for vehicles right now as a marketing alliance for what we're planning. So we see that people who are blind and people who are handicapped literally can have it handled for them. And that would be great.
4: Well, that's wonderful because
1: Imagine a whole new level of freedom that can be yours if you're impaired in any way. You can still do whatever it is that you want that you can't do now. I think that would be one of the ways that this enhances freedom. A good example.
2: Boy, I certainly agree with that. Right down the line, and for her, of course, it would be the incredible amount of freedom that comes with being able to go places.
1: Mm-hmm.
2: Gosh. All right. Listen, do you have any, do you want to give out your email address?
1: Sure.
2: You're welcome to if you do, or do you have a website, or have you written a book, or?
1: Okay. Well, let's hit that real quick.
2: All right. Let's.
1: We have rapidrobots.com. So if you go to www.rapidrobots.com, that will be our website.
2: All right.
1: And on the website is some of our sponsors. And we're very grateful to the help that we've received so far in this endeavor. And also, please check out the International Robot Racing Federation. which is www.irrf.org.
2: All right.
1: And you can also link to it from my site. That will talk about the races and about the concept of using competitions as a way to advance technology faster.
2: Any robot photographs on there?
1: Well, we're adding to it every day.
2: All right.
1: So feel free to check back often.
2: www.rapidrobots.com.
1: Yes.
2: All together. RAPIDROBOTS.
1: Yes.
2: Rapid Robots. All
1: and
2: right.
1: The other one is IRRF.org.
2: Well, you know, you're the kind of guy who's going to be fun to have back on again, because I guess this field is really moving fast,
1: it
2: right?
1: Is.
2: In more ways than one. And this race that's coming up is going to be at, in other words, it's going to be for these robot vehicles to get from point A to point B, a long distance through, just open land.
1: They're going to have to run gauntlet. They are going to have to run the gauntlet. It will be a challenge.
2: And it'll probably be videoed. It'll probably be on the... any idea when the Discovery Channel might run such a thing?
1: Well, we're in Popular Science in the March issue. We're also in the Journal of Automotive Engineering, also in March. And we are in Wired.
2: Oh, and in Wired, too. You made Wired, huh?
1: Yes.
2: That's hot stuff.
1: And also, we talked about the Racing Federation there. In all three of those venues. And we don't know exactly, but we're in contact with someone at the Nevada Film Commission who said that there's already some movies and documentaries planned to be filmed here in Nevada.
2: Then we will be watching for you, and it has been a pleasure having you on the program.
1: Oh, I'm very happy to be here.
2: A lot of
1: and
2: fun.
1: We definitely should talk again.
2: All right. Well, we shall. Good night, Ron.
1: Good night, Art.
2: Right. End of program, folks. I'm sorry we're out of time. What a blast it was, though. Don't forget, you're going to want to take a moment, and you're going to want to think very hard about your prediction that I'm going to be taking coming up on the 28th or the 31st. That, you know, that's kind of a big deal every year. But for tonight, this night anyway, and from the high deserts, I'm Art Bell. Good night.

0: to the show, and we'll take your phone calls. We have Joe Bannister. Joseph R. Bannister is believed to be the first Internal Revenue Service Criminal Investigation Division special agent ever to discover alleged wrongdoing in the establishment, the administration, and enforcement of the federal income tax, and then confront his superiors and top officials in the IRS about these allegations and his belief that taxpayer rights were being violated. After confronting the IRS officials with the results contained in the investigative report, his inquiries were summarily rebuffed, and he was encouraged to resign. He resigned on February 25th, 1999. I interviewed him right after that happened. We were the first people to interview him. I got a tip that this was happening, and I happened to be out in California for Urban Warrior, where they were trained to confiscate Americans' guns with the military, all on video. And so that's why we got the interview first, put it on local TV in Austin and on the web, and it's in the film I made, Comprehensive Annual Financial Reports Exposed. I'm proud of the fact that we brought Mr. Bannister out first. Mr. Bannister is a graduate of San Jose State University. He became a licensed, certified public accountant, and it goes on from there. He left the practice of public accounting in 93 to accept appointment to the U.S. Department of Treasury, IRS Criminal Investigation Division, as a special agent. In addition to his investigative duties as a sworn federal law enforcement officer, Mr. Bannister was organized crime, drug enforcement task officer, and assistant forfeiture coordinator for the IRS Central California District. He also assisted with firearms and defensive tactics training as well as a community outreach. Since leaving the IRS, Mr. Bannister has worked closely with Bob Schultz, We the People Foundation, to preserve our elected representatives, to investigate and correct the deceitful and often destructive tactics used by the agency against innocent, hardworking Americans. And they tried to then arrest him and indict him for telling people the IRS was a scam, and he beat them in court on that with a jury. So just an amazing individual, been through hell on earth. And it all started in 97, 2 years before he went public. He heard V.V. Kidd on mainstream radio explaining that the IRS was for private banks, and he spent 2 years researching it. Just to recap for folks that don't know who he is, found out it was real, went and talked to his superiors, and they said, "You need to just resign. Get out of here. We don't want to hear about that." Now it's public that private banks own the world government. Bank of the World's being set up. You'll pay your carbon taxes to them. There's just no end to it. And so it's just going to get worse and worse. And in the MIAC report, in this report by the Virginia Terrorism Threat Assessment, they mention Joe Bannister in some of these reports. They mention, people going out and talking about the IRS. They mention the We the People group. They mention mainline libertarians. Look, as an American, you get involved and say, "I don't want to live under tyranny," they say you're a terrorist. And now the new document that's out is saying gun owners are terrorists, period, and that they are coming for our guns. So this is a rogue government, folks, and this is out of control. So I got Joe on today with us. Joe, great to have you back up with us.
1: Thanks, Alex. It's great to hear your voice.
0: So much is going on. So much is happening. When you first woke up to the New World Order many years ago, did you ever think it would get this crazy, this fast? I mean, I can't believe how ridiculously corrupt the government is.
1: As becoming more and more apparent, it's a race to the finish line. You were just saying that earlier in your show, and you say it every day, thankfully, because people need to keep hearing it. It's an absolute race to the finish line because they know that the people are waking up. That the people that they thought they trusted are, putting a noose around their neck and sending them to the gallows. And that's, the people that we pay to serve us are actually scheming to destroy us. And I remember thinking when I was in my late teens, I became aware of the attacks against the Second Amendment and the efforts to protect it. And I thought, well, how can the government be so blatant in their attacks against the Second Amendment? And then in my 30s, I learned about the income tax and realized that, wow, the federal government's been BSing people, since the early 1900s. So, of course, they think they can go after the Second Amendment. And, of course, now in my 40s, learning more about, the bigger picture, as you've so eloquently shown to people, it's just, that tip of the iceberg, you get to see just how big that iceberg is under the surface.
0: Joe, I agree with you. I mean, I am dumbstruck. I am amazed. I had a caller call in and mention The Economist magazine. I wasn't aware of that article, but I'm covering here. I know it's true, where they pay foreign companies, German, Dutch, Spanish, to come seize the roads and put toll roads on them. I mean, these bankers are so arrogant. They're not even bankers. It's just mafia scammers that they get paid to grab the roads and taxes. And they're just stealing everything. They admittedly are breaking all the laws, stealing trillions for themselves right now with the bailout money. And I can have former top federal regulators on, like a professor we had on who put the SNL folks in prison, and he admits the whole government's criminal. They're taking over. I mean, that. I guess that's the good news, though, Joe, is that now people really can admit to themselves that we are totally dominated by a mafia, but the mafia doesn't care, and like you said, is racing to the finish line. Where do you see this going?
1: Well, it's going to get worse. And you know, the tyrants always turn to violence, right? I mean, the people, as when our country was founded, there's plenty of evidence of nonviolent petitioning, seeking redress, and how does it end up? The British try to steal the guns of the colonists, and the war is on. I listen to your show a lot. I even learned that you wanted to have me on the show from my son Ryan, a 17-year-old. So the good news also is that young people are dialed in to what's going on, thanks to you. So I listen to your show regularly. But unfortunately, I think history has shown that tyrants always go to violence. They also use the surreptitious means, like I've seen on your website, as far as infiltration, co-opting of our efforts. And that's okay. I mean, thanks to you, we know a lot of their tactics, and we can be prepared for them. I think what we have to do is just look at people's conduct, and you so well document people's conduct. And I think that, people who are searching for where to turn for information, for leadership, just look at the conduct of the people and look back 5 years, 10 years, 15 years into their conduct, which is, why you're when you can talk about someone like Glenn Beck, look at their past. And if you see something that doesn't look right, you better catch yourself and maybe not be so, still learn from them, but be careful not to follow them, and they might follow you. You might follow them right over a cliff.
0: That's right. You got to judge a tree by its fruits. And look, I hate attacking Beck all day, and I get sophomoric about it. It's just that it's so obvious what a fraud he is and others, and I just am tired of seeing people get taken for a ride. Because I'm not that smart, Joe. I've just been doing this for now 14-plus years and doing it full-time, with the candle lit at both ends. And so I've learned all the silly little tricks they try. Doesn't mean I'm good at articulating it. There's a lot of other people smarter than I am. It's just, again, I just get dumbfounded by how gullible people are. But like you said, it's a process. We were all once ignorant about how things work. And I agree with you. The system is really getting aware of the awakening right now. And Joe, I don't see any way they're going to get through what they're doing without starting a big war, staging some big terror attacks, really doing some horrible stuff. And that's why I tell people this isn't a game. And in fact, I hear my rebroadcast sometimes where I'm screwing around having fun because I'm just a regular guy too, and I get mad at myself and I go, "You can't do that. This isn't a game." It hits me how real this is, and I'm sure it's hit you when they tried to put you in prison for telling people the IRS was a scam.
1: As we found, different footage of you getting arrested. Sometimes you expect it to be, and other times not. They have the jails, they've got legions of lawyers and deep pockets, but we have the truth. And I think that we, I'm sure you're like me. We don't do this in a vacuum. We look for spiritual strength. We rely on our Almighty Father to guide us, to inspire us, to figure out how we're going to beat this back, because the truth will ultimately win in the end. In my opinion, the country, of course, started out with many blessings and continued for many hundreds of years. But those blessings seem, at least the results of what we see in front of us, the evil that's out there, we need to get back to where God is just bestowing abundant blessings on our country. And maybe we need to look to ourselves, as I think I've heard you mention, about the abortion that goes on in this country, the killing, the poisoning. Those are all evil things that are occurring, and we need Almighty God's blessings.
0: Absolutely. In fact, I mean, folks, you reap what you sow. And people think they can just kill babies as a form of birth control, and that 50 million dead babies won't come back on you. In a society that doesn't care about babies or old people or other folks, folks aren't going to care about you. And yes, the reason we're going to hell in a handbasket is because we have decided evil is cool. And killing babies is fun, and all of this is fun. And so, folks, now we're going to go into something like Stalinist Russia. And I don't just say that for effect. I want listeners to understand, and Joe's experienced it, that the establishment that's in control is just as bad as Stalinist communist.
1: Absolutely.
0: And I'm telling you, folks, your life means nothing to them. They enjoy hurting you. Joe Banister, I want to try to shut up, though, because I'm ranting here. I want to hear from you how the fight's going to expose the IRS as an investigator, what the IRS really is, some of the new things that are coming up, and take some phone calls with Joe Banister, and we'll plug your websites. Joe, when I was thinking about you a few weeks ago, the big question I wanted to ask you about was the MIAC report, which I'm sure you've read and seen, and all these other federal reports that are put out where they say mainline libertarians, constitutionalists, those protesting the Fed, it turns out we have the Army spying on us. You're mentioned in some of these documents. Other people are mentioned. There's a whole bunch of them here. They mention the We the People Foundation, which is just out educating. And then everywhere we go, we have police and security guards come up in D.C., New York, just happened in Kansas City. They're 150 yards away from the private Federal Reserve building, and the federal security guards in little Nazi outfits come over and say, we're going to arrest you if you don't tell us who you are and then leave. It's just this isn't freedom. What's the process with the police and military right now with these reports? A, are they buying them? And then B, how do they deal with the report saying there's no such thing as a new world order global government, the conspiracy theorists, terrorists, believe they're going to set up a bank of the world, and then meanwhile that's being announced all over the news that it is happening. I mean, how do police and military deal with the doublespeak?
1: Well, as I'm sure you're aware, Alex, there's a hierarchy in most law enforcement agencies, right? You've got the people at the top who are, I shouldn't be broad brushing, but I mean largely bought and paid for. Then you have the rank and file people who live regular lives like you and me. And what the ivory tower hierarchy wants is that the rank and file will just read these memos, these pamphlets, these training manuals, and that's their only source of information. And that's, I think, what the hierarchy wants, and it's what they expect. But fortunately, with the internet, and because there are still plenty of rank-and-file people that have brains and use them, they go out and they find other information, or their friends and relatives and neighbors share information with them. And they just use their own, God-given cognitive skills to say, wait a second, somebody's lying to me. And that's exactly what happened to me. Fortunately for me, I had a number of years outside the IRS before I went in there. So when I went in there, it was such a culture shock, unlike people that might, graduate from college and go right into the IRS and spend a career there. So I had a perspective just because I was out in the real world, researching tax law, dealing with clients who were having, tax struggles, or finding that the IRS was absolutely destroying them for no good reason.
2: Please be aware that some of the programs you hear on Conspiracy Radio are from our archives. Any phone numbers, websites, or contact information referenced during broadcast may have changed or may no longer be valid.
1: I mean, when when I first got my job at the IRS, part of my background investigation was an audit. They audited me for 3 years, and the auditor actually tried to accuse me of cheating on about $10,000 worth of tax. So I had to put my thinking cap on and fight an IRS auditor just for to get a job with the IRS, and I ended up getting a $1,000 refund because I found out I was even too conservative. But that, you know, they told me before the audit that they're going to treat you just like they do every other taxpayer, and boy, they sure did. They wanted to rip me off.
0: But I mean, that's not the case now. Geithner was told you got to pay back this hundred and something thousand. He says, "No, I'm not going to do it." And then now they have a Treasury Secretary who doesn't pay taxes, and it's come out that most of Obama's administration just doesn't bother to pay, and that under the last few administrations, they've gotten rid of most of the IRS enforcers against big international corporations where all the money's at, and that they're pointing them at blue-collar people, I guess just to waste their time.
1: Sure, to make you chase your tail, and they know that they can make the average person's life miserable. But as you're well aware and have said many times, you know, isn't that what socialism and communism and all these collectivist political systems are about? It's about double standards, right?
0: Yes.
1: The people, they get into power claiming that we're going to make everything equal and everybody happy, and then as soon as they're in power, they don't walk the walk, they don't live the way everyone else lives. And that's the lie that, you know, you are so good at telling people, and God bless you for doing it.
0: Oh, I'm not that good at it, Joe. But, I mean, what I'm not good at is controlling myself, though. I mean, I'm getting sick of these people.
1: Well, I don't know. For me, Alex, I just love listening to you. You get people's heart pounding, and, you know, darn it, I think you got to use something to get people out of their easy chair. And I think I can tell you're sincere, and I think most people can tell that. You can tell when someone's sincere. You're sincerely upset. You're sincerely worried about your fellow man, and so am I, and that's why we do what we do.
0: Well, let's come back and get into solutions and where all this goes and take some calls. I'm just getting more and more upset, and by upset, it's a quickening. I know they're getting ready to stage more terror. I can just see all the pieces coming together. And I just can't believe we have to be ruled by scumbag, control-freak criminals, Joe. Joe Banister's our guest. He's a great American hero. We'll talk to him when we get back. Long segment coming up. Speaking of websites, books, materials, information, Joe Banister, you've done just so much great work. Where's the best place for folks to check out the work and material that you've put out and done?
1: Well, a lot of it's just... you know, I just kind of go out and speak when I'm invited. So there's a lot of videos out on YouTube, et cetera. But freedomabovefortune.com has always been my website. There's a mailing list that people can join there. You know, if they are concerned about lists, you know, go get a throwdown address on Yahoo and join the list. But, I mean, I do send out alerts and updates as to what's going on, at least from my neck of the woods. And so freedomabovefortune.com, along the left-hand side, there's all kinds of good information there. I'm planning on releasing some videos about protecting your rights and the IRS and their bag of dirty tricks, you know, what kind of dirty tricks they pull out to people.
0: Hey, when you beat them, when they arrested you or indicted you for telling people about the fraud and it went to trial, can you just briefly recap what happened there, and then what they did when you beat them?
1: They started investigating me. I resigned in 99. They started investigating me criminally in 2001. November of 2004, I was indicted and arrested by, you know, agents I used to work with. Two-hour car ride up to Sacramento to the U.S. Marshals lockup.
0: Did they put you in handcuffs?
1: They cuffed me. They cuffed me in the front and gave me some water. They were real kind to me.
0: What did they say? Hey, Joe, we're here to arrest you. You've been talking. You're not allowed to do that in America.
1: Yeah, well, they came into my house with guns drawn, and you know, my attitude, which is so funny when they put my name in these reports and things. I kind of thought of it like a training exercise. I laughed because when I was at the IRS, Alex, you know, as I said, I was at least a Second Amendment supporter. I was aware of that. And so I had bumper stickers in my cubicle that said, you know, fear the government that fears your guns, and the experts agree gun control works, with the pictures of Stalin and Mao. And so whenever we'd have training exercises, they'd make me the tax protester. And I would get hit with the soap pellets. So when they came to arrest me, I really just kind of pictured myself in another training exercise. Showed my hands. I knew the drill because I'd trained it many times, and off I went. But the prosecutor tried to keep me in jail, saying that I was a flight risk, and the judge looked at him like he was a nut because there was no evidence that I was. So the judge released me, and I had about 7 months to prepare for my trial, which was in June of 2005. I was charged with conspiring to defraud the United States of America and for preparing three false amended tax returns. They didn't address my personal situation whatsoever. They were trying to join me to a client and claim that our efforts to get a refund from the IRS was a conspiracy and involved false tax returns. Now, the thing is that the IRS lays out what it claims is the correct way to do things with them, and that is to pay the tax first and do for a refund. Well, we went chapter and verse in exactly what they lay out to sue for a refund, and that's what myself and my client were prosecuted for. To conspire against the United States for following the IRS's rule book and seeking a refund. And the jury, they're in Sacramento, California, I learned talking to them after I was acquitted, they were just astounded that this case was even brought against me, because all of the evidence kept showing what a good guy I was. I mean, what a good CPA I was. I was going to bat for my client. Everything that I submitted was right out of their own manuals, right out of the regulations, right out of the statutes. And they said, well, Joe, why did they bring up so much evidence that made you look so good? I said, well, most of their evidence, their documentary evidence, came from me, because they issued me a grand jury subpoena, and a CPA does not have Fifth Amendment protection in their work papers. So I had to give them these stacks of work papers from my efforts, and that's what they used in the trial. They also used a two-hour video, which is probably on the Internet, where I spoke to the employees of my client's business. And I just went through a two-hour litany of what the reason that I left the IRS and what I learned. And the government used that tape.

0: they've written the income tax code, and correct me if I'm wrong, but interviewing you and other experts, where the big banks and offshore corporations get out of paying it. So there's loopholes in there for them. It's all paid into the IRS to go on interest to the debt of the private bankers. We didn't have it till 1913. It was only about 1% until the 50s. We built this country without it. Now it's the parasite dragging us down. As the public begins to learn about this, what are they going to do? But sorry, go ahead, Joe.
1: It is the parasite. I mean, interestingly, there's a website called HearLiberty.com, like H-E-A-R, and there's a T. Coleman Andrews interview that U.S. News and World Report did in 1956. And Mr. Andrews was a former IRS commissioner, and you should read how he lambasted the very agency that he was commissioner of and the income tax. At least back in the 50s, there were still people that were in government that recognized communism when they saw it. It's like the chameleon keeps changing its spots, or changing its colors, but it can't change them fast enough. You know, the American people are catching on.
0: Well, look at what government's doing now. It's openly being run by private banks who are literally stolen $12.8 trillion. Just the number is almost the GDP, $13 trillion is the GDP. And they're saying, Obama says, I'm cutting government in half. Bush tripled it. He's going to more than double it in 1 year. Just the level of lying. I mean, folks would think that I couldn't be amazed anymore by the lying. I am really getting speechless, Joe Bannister, because it's so ridiculous how corrupt they are. But then if you study, I guess, criminology like you've done, and I've done it as a layman, when criminals and psychos don't get caught and get away with it, don't they always just get wilder and wilder?
1: That's exactly right. And I think, you know, the American people, we all collectively, I mean, you and I and many people, all your production team, we're working our butts off as much as we can, and when our eyes were opened, we get to work. But other people's eyes are opened, and they go back to their easy chair. And it's a group effort. People who are just sitting around doing nothing, you got to do something. And my recommendation, as always, first is prayer. You know, I believe that collectively we've offended God greatly, and we need to get back to where we're not doing that. But also watch out for discouragement. When you feel like the discouragement coming on, you know, that's the evil forces trying to disarm you. And everybody's going to feel that discouragement, but, you know, reject it.
0: I agree.
1: Move forward.
0: I agree. And, go ahead.
1: I do listen to your show pretty frequently, and you mentioned Hogan's Heroes, and I talk to people about Hogan's Heroes because look at it this way. You had these prisoners of war. The Germans thought that they were these compliant slaves who were immobilized, correct? Mm-hmm. And then what would happen at night? They'd go out into the German countryside and wreak havoc to the Nazi war effort. There's Americans out there that may be stuck in a job where they can't, take on the IRS, they can't do any of this stuff. But every person can find something that they can do to join this effort to wreak havoc to these tyrants. I'm convinced everyone can play a role. But stealth is the key. I mean, people like you and me, you know, stealth isn't an option. But there's plenty of people that can use stealth. You know, don't wear your support for Ron Paul on your sleeve or your bumper sticker like Ann Coulter does. Just, you know, do the job that needs to get done and do it in stealth.
0: Speak of the devil, that's another example of wannabe co-opting. Suddenly, she's all for Ron Paul, so's Lynn Beck. That shows that we are becoming the majority. They can see our growth curve. We're a huge minority now, but they understand it's just going to keep growing and growing. We are going to be the majority. We're almost there because everything we talked about is coming true. What do you think the average police officer, I mean, I've talked to a lot of them, I know what their view is, but I mean, your take on talking to them, or your average federal person, they tell them for decades there's no new world order. And it doesn't exist and it's not happening. And then suddenly they come right out on the news and say there is a world government, but it's going to save you from the economic downturn. I've been told that that's really what's waking government people up, is wait a minute, you said none of this existed.

0: and now you're telling me it's good.
1: Right, and I think, you know, maybe you've already done it or you're in the process of doing it, but I mean, what needs to be done is a viral, you know, DVD where you can show that, you know, how long, when you said what you said 10 years ago, 15 years ago, and show that progression, both what you've been saying, you know, and people trying to expose the truth about the New World Order, and what the other side has been saying, so that it, within 45 or 90 minutes, people can see that progression of lies. And I think there's a lot of law enforcement people that aren't, you know, they've dealt with their chief, they've dealt with the assistant chief or the lieutenant in the sheriff's department and the politics that are involved. I don't think it's a big stretch for them to realize that people at the top don't care about the rank and file, and largely they don't even care about the citizens. They just care about their own pension and paycheck and their own careers.
0: Exactly, and then that becomes a culture of protecting the other corrupt people until the crimes get worse and worse, but nobody can blow the whistle because it'll bring us all down, and that's what causes societies to implode and fall in on themselves. And yes, we have hundreds of shows I've done, well, thousands of radio shows, hundreds of TV shows. I just haven't had the crew to go back and watch all of that, listen to all of that, but I've thought about making that film, showing the predictions I made, the predictions other people made, and then what's even harder, I remember seeing it and reading it, going back and finding all the news reports where they said that we were lying, and then so show how they were lying, how we were telling the truth, and how it's all basically happening now. That would be extremely, extremely effective. It's like I predicted what Glenn Beck was going to do the other night. It wasn't hard to do, but that really impresses people. They think it's like magic or something, and it's not. I mean, these people have like a shake and bake. You know, it's like the directions to making pancakes on the back of a box. I mean, I know what they're going to do. I want to bring just Ted Anderson up for about 3 minutes here, real fast, Joe Bannister. We're going to come back in the final segment and jam in a few phone calls, but I do want to plug your website, and that's freedomabovefortune.com, correct?
1: That's correct. Thank you, Alex.
0: Oh, you bet. We've got that up on screen. Folks, need to support you. Very, very, very valiant. And I'm also told that you are going to be going out to the big event that's coming up this next weekend in Lexington, Massachusetts. I believe you're on the list to speak, aren't you?
1: No, but I'll be at the April 15th, truthattack.org, the protest.
0: That's it. I get it all. It all runs together. Yeah, where is that truthattack.org thing going to be?
1: Well, it's all over the country, 750 post offices last year. I'm going to be in the Reno and Carson City, Nevada post offices on the 15th. So, you know, certainly love to see people. And our job, of course, is to wake up all the Fox News people that are going to be there.
0: Absolutely.
1: Fox News.
0: Think about 750 places, citizens out in front of the news cameras as we take over the media, as we take over the coverage. Same thing with the Tea Party, same things with all of it. We're on the march. Empire is on the run, and I salute every one of you out there. That's why we're having this effect.
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0: I cannot stress enough for listeners, you better study history. I know a lot of you have. Some of you haven't. Tyranny is not fun. Being a slave is not fun. We've had it good so long that we got seduced by evil, and now we're already financially destroyed. I mean, this country's going into a depression, any way you slice it. But we could come out of it. If you have liberty, you can regenerate everything very quickly. That's the engine of freedom and capital. You don't have that, nothing can bring it back. And so just know, as things get worse and worse, the solution is freedom and liberty, not big government, not tyranny, not control. Joe Bannister, freedomabovefortune.com, that's what it comes down to. He that is willing to lay down his life will win his life, will gain it. He who is willing to lose his fortune will gain it. And it's not some magical thing, folks. It's if you're a coward and don't fight back, you're going to be a slave. But if you're willing to fight back, you're probably not going to be a slave. If you're willing to stand up for yourself and lose your fortune, you're the type that's probably going to win your fortune. A nation of sheep will be governed by a nation of wolves. And I said I'd take calls, and we need to have Joe back up for a full hour in the near future. I apologize for getting him on late. There's just so much. Valerie in Alaska, you're on the air with Joe Bannister.
3: Hi, how you doing?
0: Good.
3: I learned about this back in the 70s, what's going on today, when I was a teenager. Now my teenagers are learning about it, and they're spreading the word at their school. My daughter's even writing a paper this week about the bird flu. and for her class, and she's going to share it with the whole class. That's going to be kind of eye-opening to a lot of the kids. But there was a few things I wanted to cover, but I know you don't probably have time. There was a woman that came out here last week. She's in the Holocaust Museum. She works there, and she was in the Holocaust, and she said she'd be willing to do an interview with you sometime. So if you have time, you know, after this call, I'll give you her phone number. And I told her a little bit about the FEMA camps, and her eyes just, like, opened up, and you could see the fear came over her eyes. And, I mean, she spent...
0: Well, Glenn Beck
3: she was,
0: says...
3: She was a 10-year-old child, and she spent 2 years in the forest by herself as a 10-year-old and not talking to anyone. And that story is something else. It's
0: well, it doesn't matter, according to... doesn't matter if congressmen admit they're building camps. According to Glenn Beck, everything's fine. But, yes, ma'am, give us that number. I appreciate your call. Joe, your comments on the FEMA camps.
1: Well, I mean, I've reviewed the evidence that you've put out there on your website and talked about, and you know, it looks convincing to me. I mean, it's certainly every bit as solid as anything I saw relating to the income tax. People need to, again, look at Alex Jones's conduct. Look at what you've done all these years, and you refer to actual government documents, mainstream reports. You know, the reason I was convinced was because the people that made these claims pointed to real stuff, you know, not just some phony photocopy machine doctored up thing, real evidence.
0: Yeah, that's our biggest problem is that, but you have to expect this, humanity's diverse. The media twists and spins and lies, but the alternative media, it's as varied as fish in the sea, you know, I mean, there's a lot of crap out there.
1: Yeah, but, you know, with history, with the Nazis, I mean, certainly they had camps and all these kinds of things that we're seeing now is what they had before they went to what? You know, imprisoning people, murdering people. I mean, these are the precursors. They have to do something with the bodies. They have to get people to go to these camps somehow. They have to fool people. So, I mean, we've seen it laid out how it's done, and you're pointing out the similarities, and I hope people are waking up.
0: Joe Bannister, freedomabovefortune.com. Really appreciate the fine work you and everybody else are doing. We'll talk to you again soon, and say hi to your family for me.
1: Thanks to you and all your team, Alex. Thank you. Bye-bye.
0: Thank you. Joe Bannister's a real gentleman, a really smart guy, and too nice telling me how great I am all day. Folks, I'm not great. I don't even do the best job here. I just am trying to fight the New World Order. I know if we stand up, we can beat these people, and that's what's so frustrating. Now, it's getting exciting as a lot of folks are waking up, but I'm still frustrated because I just can't stand the globalists and all the crimes they committed.
2: Big Brother, mainstream media, government cover-ups. You want answers? Well, so does he. He's Alex Jones on the GCN Radio Network. And now, live from Austin, Texas, Alex Jones.
4: It's just like Ted Anderson said in the last break. No matter who did this, some filthy Arab terrorist, part of this world government that founded the CIA and the NSA and the rest of it, read your history books. Don't let them give you a police state out of it. We have the power, the American people, to all police agencies, the military. I know that 75% of the military is awake to what's happening. About half the cops are. We need to pray for the people that have died. Our hearts go out to their families. And I would just pray here on the air, Lord, heal our land. We seek your face. We want this land to be healed. We don't want to be part of an evil system. We want our country to be brought back to its former decency. And please, God, we pray that no biological attacks are engaged in, as the government has been predicting would happen in Fox and ABC in the last month that I've read, where they talk about 1 to 4 million dead and the fake Nightline newscast they did last year where they talked about 50,000 dead and martial law. They've been talking so much about this, Lord, as you know. Please heal this land. Please put a protective hedge up against America. We are so sorry for the abortion and the infanticide and the support of China and giving them the Olympic Games when they kill political dissidents and sell their organs. We're so sorry that George Bush came back from Russia 2 months ago and said he looked into Vladimir Putin's eyes and saw a man with a soul he could trust and a man of love. When Vladimir Putin has press conferences taking 30,000 slaves from North Korea in the BBC for payment for a $5 billion debt, We didn't do that, Lord. We're fighting it as hard as we can. Please protect the good people of this country. Amen. Gary Brownfield, would you agree with that?
5: Well, yes, I will. But let me say this, and I mentioned this on my own show today. It's difficult for me, Alex, to pray for America anymore. Now, that sounds unpatriotic, and I can pray for God's people. That's a totally different group of people. I'm not sure we have too many of God's people left in this country. But it's difficult for me to see that God could ever bless America when our own school children in the government schools are not allowed to stand up and sing, God bless America, then how can he do it?
4: Again, we have four planes confirmed, slamming into Pittsburgh, Pennsylvania, slamming into the Pentagon, of course, two slamming into the World Trade Center buildings that collapsed about an hour after, 45 minutes after they were hit.
5: I have a news release here that we might share with our listeners.
4: Okay,
5: Alex.
4: Please.
5: FEMA has now responded to the terrorism attack. FEMA is now working closely with the White House and other federal agencies to provide assistance following several apparent terrorism attacks. That's almost the understatement of the day, isn't it?
4: Yes.
5: High-level meeting between senior officials in all federal agencies and the Vice President and Condoleezza Rice are underway. FEMA has activated its operations center. All federal agencies play a role to respond to the effects of these attacks as part of the federal response plan, and FEMA will coordinate these efforts on behalf of President Bush. So far, we have not heard from President Bush, have we?
4: No, he's on board Air Force One.
5: Yeah, but he can talk. He's got a phone. I'll bet Air Force One has a cell phone in it.
4: It actually has a satellite uplink sticking off the bottom.
5: I know that. What I'm saying is he could have...
4: He can broadcast nationwide on TV from Air Force One.
5: You know, let's go back another year or two. I was one of the people back a year and a half ago, whenever Y2K was, you know, at the turn of the century, that believed that this was going to be, and I honestly thought deep in my heart that we were going to see something of this nature happen at the turn of the century, even on New Year's Eve.
4: But that was just a pretext for them to put in their FEMA bunkers, command centers.
5: That's absolutely right.
4: Y2K was the cover for them to put in the military control grid.
5: Why didn't they go ahead and do it that night? Because the world was ready for it.
4: Also, Vladimir Putin had just taken power. Yeltsin had disappeared. A lot of power jockeying was going on.
5: But I still believe that this is the plan that they had for Y2K.
4: Russian troops. And then the two media moguls got arrested, and the TV station radio network got taken over by Ted Turner.
5: Are they going to try to silence Alex Jones?
4: Well, I know this. Ted Turner, they arrested the media heads in Russia, the two private groups, and Ted Turner took over. So, see, Jane Fonda does. No, they're not going to be able to do that here. I mean, I walked into a grocery store this morning while it was going on to grab something right down the street, and everybody's going, Alex, it's the government, it's the government. I had like 20 people around me. So they can't get away with it. There's too many people, there's too many networks, there's too much force out there. Most people in government don't even know what's behind this. We don't know if the government did it. We don't know if they provocateured it. It may be bin Laden's crowd. But bottom line, we know bin Laden was a CIA asset, MSNBC, on InfoWars.com. Bin Laden comes home to roost. His CIA ties are only the beginning of the story. MSNBC posted. That's not Alex Jones. Are they going to shut down MSNBC? So we gave him Stinger missiles. We gave him weapons. We gave him bombs. It may just be bin Laden. We don't know, Derry.
5: Now, I mentioned this earlier on your show, but I have some information here that they say the news is all over Europe, but not here in the United States, that some Afghanistanians killed bin Laden a couple of days ago.
4: Yeah, that's being reported by the BBC. Derry, what do you think we should all do during this situation? What should families be doing right now?
5: Well, I'd say a lot of this depends. Of course, of all, the first thing you're going to do is ask for some divine guidance. But I think a lot of it depends upon where you are. I'm just glad that I live out in the sticks and the hills and the hollers, and I'm not in New York City. you're in Austin, Texas. That's not as bad as New York City,
4: but it's not as good as
5: Sandy Hook, Missouri.
4: Let me tell you something. 2 months ago, they sealed Fort Hood. It's bigger than Dallas and Fort Worth put together north of Austin. They got nuke bases, underground facilities there. They sealed Fort Hood. They sealed Fort Knox. They sealed 100 other military bases.
5: Here in Missouri, and I don't have the story, but I heard one of our newscasters make the comment that, you see, Fort Leonard Wood is in Missouri. And one of our newscasters made the comment that everybody was under, well, Jeff just walked in. Do you remember what they said, Jeff, about the ID at Fort Leonard Wood?
4: You can bring Jeff up if you'd like. What's going on?
5: 100% ID verification.
4: Okay, go ahead.
5: A new process put in. In other words, you used to could just drive right through the base. Anybody that wanted to could go any play on the base just like you were in another town. That's all stopped. And that stopped a couple of weeks ago.
4: Yes, and then we find out Friday that the city of Austin police are trying to drive the buses on routes to people's homes. Mr. Brownfield, how does that factor in?
5: Well, that looks like the gun collection, doesn't it?
4: Certainly does.
5: I don't know. I don't know. What people would they pick up?
4: They're not telling us. We haven't confirmed. I mean, I had the bus people on the air.
5: What did the bus people say?
4: The union is just hopping mad. Well, they say it's a violation of every contract and that they don't, that they're telling them that the police don't even need a commercial vehicle or large vehicle operator's license. They're giving them just emergency training to drive city buses on routes and teaching them the routes around central.
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4: Texas.
5: Okay, here's a couple of other news releases. American Airlines reports it's lost two aircraft. American Flight 11, Boeing 767, flying from Boston to L.A. Had 81 passengers and 11 crew aboard. Flight 77, a Boeing 757, en route from Washington's Dulles Airport to Los Angeles, had 58 passengers and 6 crew members aboard. 11:16 a.m. this morning, CNN reported that the Centers for Disease Control and Prevention is preparing bioterrorism teams to respond to the incident in a precautionary move. The preparation is not based on any known bioterrorism threat. Here's another one. FEMA is working closely with the White House and other federal agencies to provide assistance following several apparent terrorism attacks today. High-level meetings between I mentioned that earlier. FEMA has activated its operations center, and that's about all I have just at this moment.
4: All right. Jerry Brownfield, will you call back in, or can we call you in about another 20 or 30 minutes to get more updates from you?
5: Okay, then I'm going to have to leave by within the next hour. I'll have to leave.
4: All right,
5: I have another meeting I have to attend.
4: We'll check in with you in about 20 minutes.
5: Okay, good enough.
4: God bless you, sir.
5: You bet.
4: All right, let's go ahead and bring Ted Anderson, owner of Genesis Broadcasting, back up on the air, and then we will start going to some calls. If you'd like to join us on air with your comments, your take, what you've seen on the news. I'm sitting there watching the news this morning, and they report it's a government plane that smashed into it. I mean, no telling what's going on out there. You're our eyes and ears, 1-800-686-2237.
7: Real quick update. I did have a customer that was looking to wire some funds, and, you know, it's hard to tell what's going on out there, but asked their bank to wire funds over to the account here, and the bank said that they had suspended all wire transactions.
4: So that's what I'm hearing. I'm hearing big lines at the bank, too.
7: Yeah, I think they're probably trying to avoid a bank run. You know, with fractional reserve banking, there's only about 6% of the money that's actually on deposit. It won't take too many people to show up at the door to try to draw it out. And if you're transferring money out of accounts, of course, that greatly affects it as well. So financially, the powers that be, which are not the government, but the private institutions that run the financial system here, are right now taking precautions to try to stop a run from happening. But, you know, just a quick understanding is that there is not an you know, people go in, they make deposits, the banks lend them out. They keep about 6% on hand for anybody who wants to take money
4: out.
7: Yeah,
4: 90-plus percent of it's all digital. The money doesn't even exist in cash form.
7: Right.
4: So, I frankly don't even hardly want to talk about this because it could cause something, but we have to. We have to bring people the news and information. Ted, this gets scarier and scarier by the minute.
7: Well, and the thing about it is perhaps, you know, perhaps we've been very speculative here in this country, and we've been living on the edge for quite some time, and we've always expected that we'd always be safe and nothing could ever happen on our borders. But obviously things can happen on our borders. So, you know, a bit of caution out there. I just want to let people know.
4: And the borders are shut down right now.
7: Yeah, it's, you know, travel is going to be, you know, I've heard a lot of things, and I like to confirm what's going on, but I've heard that, you know, that there are checkpoints being set up. I've heard that, there's limitations on various different things. But one of the major concerns to me is that this is something that financially could affect every listener out there right
4: yeah,
7: now.
4: Yeah, setting checkpoints up in rural America, that'll stop the Islamic terrorist.
7: Yeah, well, anyways, Alex, I just thought I'd give a quick update on that. I'll try to keep an eye on the financial markets and let you know what's going on.
4: Ted, thank you so much. We're going to check back in a little bit later with Jim Wright, one of my good friends who lives out in Fredericksburg, Texas, but half the year lives in New York and worked at the World Financial Center next door. And actually saw the first plane slammed in. They felt it. They were outside and saw the second one hit at about the 75th floor as the building exploded, caught fire, and then collapsed 45 minutes later. The Pentagon has had a large fixed-wing aircraft crash into it, also outside of Pittsburgh, PA. The airport was hit by a plane, may have been shot down by F-16s or other fighter jets. The borders have been sealed. And they're basically declaring civil emergency all over the country, and federal troops are making their way into your capitals of your states. I thought they'd use foot and mouth to get this done. They passed martial law provisions. That's not rumor. That's fact on my website, the foot and mouth section. They said if foot and mouth was released, people would have to stay indoors, and the Army would bring you food. Yeah, right. Logistically, they could do that. And notice they've cut our military back to nothing, and then small portions of it have been left as security agencies. To everybody in government, speak the truth, stand up to what's happening, find out who's responsible and make them pay. Frankly, we probably never will find out who's responsible, but talking to Jim Wright, who's not just a big financial guru, he's also has an engineering degree, that building was brought down with shape charges, precision collapsing, at the top, some of it peeled off, and then suddenly the whole thing just collapsed top down, and then the other one collapsed top down in about 5 to 10 seconds. That just doesn't happen. This just gets more and more bizarre by the minute. We are living history right now, and I am honored to be your host. I'm so thankful for Genesis and Liberty Works and all of our other AM and FM affiliates across the country, WWFV, Global Shortwave, at 12.172 and 9320 emergency frequency to all the military out there in upper single sideband, and, of course, m2ktalk.com. We've just tripled our record listenership here as people are hungry for the truth and the accuracy in what's developing. And I'm engaging in a lot less speculation than the mainstream media. But here I am reading an NBC news story. Bin Laden comes home to roost. His CIA ties are only the beginning of a woeful story. You reap what you sow. Why is his family on the board of Iridium Satellite? Why do they get the contracts after bombings to rebuild the buildings in Saudi Arabia supposedly bombed by the wicked son, Bin Laden? Why was he given Stinger missiles? I mean, are they going to tell us, like TWA Flight 800, they don't know who did this? And then we just sit here and no one pays for it? And we get more and more surveillance society? You know, there were hearings coming up in a couple of weeks about the surveillance society we reported yesterday. What's going to happen now with that? Violet is perpetually updating Infowars.com with all the latest developments. They had a lone gunman show on Fox, their X-Files show, variant show, 4 months ago that I saw on a Sunday night. And it actually showed the government, a secret group in the government, controlling the planes by remote control and trying to crash a huge jumbo jet into the side of the World Trade Center. You see, let's say Bin Laden did this, or let's say the Easter Bunny did it. or the moon, the men from the moon, whoever did it, this horrible tragedy, whoever engaged in this, why does the media continually hype terrorism? Why do they continually promote all of this? Why are they continually peddling this and telling the world how vulnerable we are in the newspapers and how we're wide open? The old rule on terrorism is don't give terrorist attention. Don't talk about your weak points. Don't talk about the main targets. That's all we see in the news wires every day. Inviting Arab terrorists to attack. Inviting communist terrorists to attack. And what did Bill Clinton do before he left office? He released 16 members of the FALN, convicted of 130 mass bombings of police and military installations and FBI offices, killing dozens, injuring thousands. No fanfare, just release them. Release them. Release known bombing masterminds. They didn't hype those bombings up in the 70s and 80s when they did them. They ignored them like you're supposed to. Then Clinton releases them. Think about that. Think about that long and hard. Who stands to gain from all of this? Now, I know we skipped the break, and I have some developing news here in front of me. Let's go to about 2 minutes of Renegades, and I'm going to read over some of this newest developments. Then we're going to come back and go straight to your calls. If you would like to join us online, toll-free number to do so, 1-800-259-9231. I actually gave the minus number out because I'm just so flustered. We will continue to cover this. President Bush spoke briefly earlier today, addressing people on education. Looks like he's going to be addressing the nation here pretty soon. We'll see if we're going to cover that. I'm sure our stations will break away and cover Bush bringing the country together up there, keeping us safe. All right, so I'll be back in 2 minutes, and we will go straight to your calls. This is Genesis Broadcasting Worldwide, the 11th of September, 2001, smack dab in the middle of the New World Order takeover.

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0: Have you ever heard the question, where is Tartaria's gold? Why won't anyone talk about it? Because here's the weird part. This isn't a pirate story. There's no dusty chest, no skull map, no clear X. Instead, you find old maps where Tartaria is labeled like it's normal. And then, later, it just fades away. Not with one big announcement, just gone. And every time people bring up Tartaria's gold, the same thing happens. The conversation gets shaky, the sources get called nonsense, and the trail suddenly turns into jokes, scams, and silence. But what if that's the point? What if gold doesn't mean one secret cave, but a moving kind of wealth? Tax money, war money, seized treasure, melted bars, the kind of thing that can be renamed, refiled, and swallowed by new systems. Because when we follow the paper trail, we keep seeing the same pattern. Labels change, archives shift, stairwells get sealed, basements get renovated, and the past gets relabeled until it sounds harmless. So, let me ask you this. If the gold was real, and it was taken, who benefits from making sure you never even learn what to search for? I wasn't looking for buried treasure when I started pulling old maps. I was looking for a name, just a name, Tartaria. You've probably seen it floating around, comment sections, memes, those YouTube thumbnails with dramatic question marks and glowing red circles around faded text. And I'll be honest, I expected to find nonsense, misspellings, bad copies, some 16th century cartographer guessing at borders he'd never seen. Instead, I found something stranger, map after map, again and again, spanning centuries, labeling a massive region with the same word, not hidden in footnotes, not scribbled in a margin, printed right in the center, bold, clean, official, Grande Tartarie, Tartarie, Independent Tartarie. French maps have it, British maps have it, Dutch, German, Italian, different languages, different empires, same label. It's not presented like a joke, it's presented like a place you're supposed to recognize, a region that mattered enough to name, and then, by the mid-1800s, it doesn't. No formal announcement, no peace treaty that erases a border, no grand headline screaming the end of Tartary in London papers. The name just fades. And that's when I realized I had been asking the wrong questions. Because when I searched for explanations, I didn't find serious debate that matched what I was seeing on the maps. I found quick dismissals, neat ones, the kind that end a conversation fast. It was never a real country. It was just a vague term for lands Europeans didn't understand. It was a cartographic placeholder, like, here be dragons, but for the steppes. Okay, fine. But then, explain this to me. Why does the label keep showing up on serious maps for 400 years? Why do multiple European powers draw roughly the same region under the same name? And why does the word fall out of use around the same time? Right when railways, telegraphs, and modern banking begin stitching the world together. That doesn't feel like a simple map habit fading out. That feels like a silence settling in. And here's the part that made me lean back in my chair. The moment people bring up Tartaria's gold, not the memes, not the cheap edits, but the real question of what happened to wealth connected to that region, the conversation doesn't just end, it shifts. Suddenly the sources are discredited. Suddenly the whole topic becomes internet conspiracy. Suddenly you're not allowed to ask about trade routes, taxes, and war spoils without being lumped in with every wild story online. And that reaction, the fast pivot from a normal question to instant ridicule, was the second thing that pulled me deeper. Because when something is truly silly, people laugh and move on. They don't build a wall around it. But when a topic makes institutions uncomfortable, the response usually isn't laughter. It's distance, it's labels, it's a polite, cold, don't go there. So, let me be clear about what this investigation is and what it isn't. I'm not promising you a treasure map with an X. I'm not selling shovels. I'm not asking you to believe anything on faith. What I am going to do is follow the paper trail, because gold doesn't have to mean one chest under a ruined fortress. Gold can mean tax money collected over decades. Gold can mean war seizures taken in a single season. Gold can mean family heirlooms melted down into bars. Gold can mean trade goods converted into bullion, moved quietly from ledger to ledger. The kind of wealth empires absorb when they expand. The kind of wealth that gets renamed when borders get redrawn. The kind of wealth that vanishes, not because it disappears, but because the records that tracked it get sealed, refiled, or quietly moved into a basement no one visits anymore. And if that's what happened here, if there was real wealth tied to a real region, and the region itself got relabeled out of memory, then I want to know whose gold it was. And I want to know who ended up holding it when the name Tartaria finally disappeared from the maps. Because the maps remember, even when we're told not to ask. The maps were strange enough. But maps don't usually make people nervous. Maps hang in museums. They get framed. They end up as wallpaper in coffee shops that want to look smart. What makes people nervous is money. And the deeper I went into the Tartaria question, the more I kept running into the same quiet whisper, showing up in places it shouldn't. Old auction house notes that casually mention Tartarian provenance next to jewelry lots. Family letters from the 1800s talking about Eastern gold that had to be secured before borders shifted. Museum acquisition logs with neat handwriting. And then sudden gaps exactly where you'd expect a detailed origin story. Not one smoking gun, more like dozens of small missing pieces. And every missing piece pointed the same way. There was wealth tied to this region, serious wealth. And at some point, it moved. Now I need to be honest with you about something. The moment you type Tartaria gold into a search engine, you step into a minefield. You'll see people claiming there are hidden vaults under every major city. You'll see treasure hunters selling authentic maps for $500. You'll see forums where every blurry photo becomes proof of a secret civilization. And that noise, this loud, ridiculous noise, is not just annoying. It's useful because it keeps serious questions from being asked. Who wants to be grouped with the guy claiming giants built the Capitol? Building? Nobody. So researchers back away. Historians avoid the topic. Journalists laugh and move on. And the real paper trail, the boring, powerful part, just sits there, untouched, buried under memes. But here's what I decided to do differently. I'm going to separate what we can prove from what we can't. I'm not going to sell you a treasure dream. I'm going to follow documents. Because the documents point to a very specific kind of story. One that's not about hidden caves, but about something more ordinary and more disturbing. The movement of state wealth during a time of huge political change. Think about what was happening in the 1800s. Empires were expanding. Borders were being redrawn by force. Railways were connecting territories that had been hard to reach for centuries. Modern banking was replacing older systems of trade, tribute, and local control. And when empires expand, they don't just take land. They take treasuries. They take tax income. They take gold reserves, religious objects, family wealth, anything portable, anything meltable, anything that can be packed into crates and shipped to a new center of power. This isn't a fantasy. It's how conquest works. You can trace it across the Americas, Africa, and Asia, again and again, empire after empire. But when it comes to the Eurasian interior, that huge region older maps kept labeling as Tartary, the story gets blurry, the documentation gets thin. Suspiciously thin. Not because nothing happened there. We know things happened there. We have the maps. We have trade route notes. We have diplomatic letters that talk about strong Khanates and rich merchant cities. But when you try to follow what happened to that wealth after borders shifted, you hit walls, archives that were reorganized, collections that were consolidated, files that were lost during administrative transitions. And that pattern, wealth exists, then the border changes, then the paperwork becomes unreachable, is exactly what you'd expect if someone was absorbing assets they didn't want traced. So, let me ask you this. If you were an expanding empire in the 1800s and you wanted control of a wealthy region's gold, silver, and trade goods, would you announce it? Or would you redraw the maps, rename the territory, and let the old label fade until nobody even remembered what word to search for? Because that's not a treasure mystery. That's an accounting problem. And accounting problems leave paper trails, even when someone tries very hard to bury them. So, I had maps that showed a name fading out. I had whispers about wealth that seemed to move in the very same window. But whispers don't prove anything, and maps can always be explained away as European confusion. If I wanted this to be more than vibes and suspicion, I needed something firmer, something that tied the label, the money, and the timing together. And that's when I started finding the clues. Not hidden exactly, more like scattered. Across different archives, different countries, different languages. Like someone took one clean story, ripped it into pieces, and filed each piece in a different drawer. Clue one, the map editions. When you line up European maps from the 1500s through the 1800s, you notice something important. Tartary isn't one fixed shape. Sometimes it stretches from the Urals all the way toward the Pacific. Sometimes it's split into parts. Independent Tartary, Chinese Tartary, Russian Tartary. The borders shift, the subdivisions change, the details move around. But the name stays for roughly 400 years, and that matters. A placeholder doesn't behave like that. A placeholder doesn't get subdivided into categories. A placeholder doesn't have roots drawn through it like it's part of a working world. A placeholder doesn't show. Up in letters as a region, people travel through, trade through, negotiate around. So, whatever Tartary meant, whether it was one state, many states, or a catch-all label, something real was being described. Real enough to name again and again, generation after generation. And then, in the mid-1800s, the label stops showing up on new maps. Not reduced, not softened, just absent. Clue 2. The cartographic transition. Here's what historians will tell you, and they aren't wrong. Maps got sharper in the 1800s. Surveying improved, measurements got better. The blank spaces filled in with real borders and real place names. So, they say, Tartary disappeared, because Europeans finally understood what was actually there. Okay, that sounds reasonable. But here's the problem with that explanation. When a vague label gets replaced by precise knowledge, you expect a gradual change. Old names fading while new names rise. Overlap, coexistence. A messy middle. That's not what I saw. What I saw was closer to a hard cut. One decade. Tartary is printed on nearly every major European map. Next decade, it's gone, replaced by Russian territories, Chinese provinces, and new administrative names that sound modern, official, and bureaucratic. No long transition, no overlap, just replacement. Almost like someone decided the old word had to stop being used. Clue 3, the timing. And this is where the pattern starts to feel uncomfortable. The 1800s weren't only the century of better maps. They were also the century of wealth being pulled inward and concentrated. Railways connected regions that had been slow to reach. Banks grew stronger. Empires tightened control over places they once influenced only loosely. This is the era of central banks, the era when local treasuries and regional wealth start getting absorbed into capital cities, and the gold stories tied to Tartaria, the family whispers, the auction house notes, the museum gaps cluster in this exact period. Not the 1600s when maps were rougher. Not the 1900s when the new system was already locked in. The 1800s. The transition window. The moment when older structures were being folded into newer ones. Now, I'm not claiming I have a single perfect document that says Tartarian gold transferred to St. Petersburg with a neat date stamped on top. I don't. But I do have a pattern, a name that persists for centuries, then vanishes abruptly. A map improvement story that happens faster than normal change would require, and wealth rumors clustering in the same decades when empires were consolidating control over the region those maps once labeled. If you were going to move gold quietly, not as a dramatic theft, but as an administrative takeover, this is exactly the century you'd do it. Because people don't question a border change. People don't audit the reorganized archive. And people can't search for wealth that was relabeled before anyone even knew what to ask. These clues don't point to a treasure chest. They point to a system. And systems are harder to notice and easier to hide. At this point, I need to tell you something that might sound like I'm sabotaging my own investigation. Because when I dug deeper into what Tartary actually meant on those old maps, I found the first real twist. And the twist is simple. Tartary was never one empire. Historians are right about that part. The term was a blanket label, a European catch-all for a huge region they didn't fully understand. It covered dozens of different peoples, different languages, different political systems, Mongol remnants, Turkic Khanates. nomadic confederations, settled city-states along the Silk Road. Tartary was less like France and more like the Middle East, a wide geographic label that lumps very different worlds under one convenient word. So when skeptics say Tartary wasn't a real country, they're technically correct. There was no single Tartarian king, no unified Tartarian currency, no Tartarian constitution. And when I first realized this, I honestly thought, okay, maybe I've been chasing a ghost. Maybe the name disappeared because it was always meaningless. Just European confusion finally getting corrected. Case closed. Except, the mystery didn't get weaker. It got stronger. Because here's what a blanket label can hide. If Tartary covered dozens of different political entities, then Tartary also covered dozens of different treasuries, dozens of tax systems, dozens of reserves, gold, silver, goods, built up over centuries of trade. The Silk Road didn't run through empty wilderness. It ran through cities, rich cities, cities that taxed caravans, minted coins, built palaces, funded armies, and stored wealth in real vaults. Samarkand, Bukhara, Khiva, names that still echo with stories of money and power. These weren't primitive outposts. These were economic centers, often more organized, more connected, and more sophisticated than people imagine today. So, when the Russian Empire pushed south in the 1800s, when the Qing Dynasty tightened control over Western territories, when the Great Game between Britain and Russia turned Central Asia into a chessboard, a simple question becomes unavoidable. What happened to all those treasuries? What happened to the wealth that had been accumulating in those cities for centuries, sometimes over 1,000 years? Here's the uncomfortable part. We don't really know. Oh, there are records, a conquest here, a tribute payment there, a collection donated to an imperial museum under circumstances that don't feel fully voluntary. But for the scale of wealth that should have existed, centuries of Silk Road profits, piled up by some of the most successful trading cities in human history, the paper trail is remarkably thin. And that's when I realized something important. The blanket term isn't a weakness in this investigation. It's the point. Because if you wanted to blur what happened to regional wealth during imperial expansion, a vague label is your best friend. You don't have to erase records from the Khiva treasury. You just stop using the word Khiva and start calling the whole region Russian Turkestan. You don't have to explain what happened to Bukharan gold. You file it under Central Asian acquisitions, and the story loses its sharp edges. The blanket term, Tartary, didn't hide one unified empire. It hid the complexity underneath. And when the blanket finally got pulled away, that complexity didn't become clearer. It became harder to see. Not erased, just recategorized. Broken into so many new administrative pieces that nobody can easily trace what existed before, or what moved where, or who signed what. And that is a cleaner way to make wealth disappear than burning ledgers or sealing vaults. You don't destroy evidence. You change what it's called, and then you wait. Because after enough time, nobody even remembers what word to search for. So, when people tell you Tartary was never real, they're right in the narrowest sense. But in the broader sense, they miss the real trick. The cover story isn't that Tartary existed. The cover story is that it never mattered. And the longer I kept looking at the evidence, the harder that story became to believe. By now, I'd spent weeks staring at maps, tracing old routes, and reading auction records with gaps that felt a little too clean. And somewhere along the way, the investigation changed shape, because I didn't start this as a story about power. I started it like a treasure hunt, the romantic kind. Hidden vaults, lost hoards, a secret stash that a person could, in theory, stumble across. But that's not where the evidence kept pointing. It pointed to something less cinematic and much more unsettling. This wasn't pirate gold. This was state gold. And state gold doesn't behave like treasure in adventure stories. It doesn't sit in one chest, waiting for a brave explorer to find it. It moves through systems, quiet ones. Tax collection, war levies, tribute payments, confiscation after conquest, nationalization during regime change. State gold gets absorbed. When an empire takes over a territory, it doesn't leave the local treasury untouched. It inventories, it tallies, it transfers, it melts coins stamped with the old ruler's face and mints new ones with the new ruler's face. That part isn't shocking. It's normal. It's documented. It's what empires do. But here's what makes the Tartaria question different. When Britain took control of India, we have records, detailed ones. We can point to famous transfers. We can see accounting trails, even when they're dirty or corrupt. We can trace at least roughly what was taken and where it went. When Spain conquered the Americas, we also have records, ship manifests, treasury reports, complaints from the crown about missing shares and governors skimming off the top. The gold trail is messy, but it exists. But when the Russian Empire absorbed Central Asia, when the Qing tightened control over Xinjiang, when territories that older maps grouped under the Tartary label were carved up into modern borders, the paper trail gets thin, not completely absent. Thin, enough to show wealth existed, enough to show conquests happened, enough to show administrative control tightened, but not enough to trace with real precision where the accumulated wealth of Silk Road cities actually ended up. And that gap, that specific kind of gap, is what flipped the story for me. Because missing records are not neutral. Missing records means someone chose what to preserve and what to let fade. Missing records means someone had the power to shape what future generations could or couldn't prove. And when you're talking about the 1800s, the century of modern bureaucracy, modern archives, and paperwork for everything, tax receipts, grain counts, even cavalry horse inventories. A gap that big doesn't feel like an accident. It feels like a choice. So I stopped asking, where is Tartaria's gold? And I started asking a different question. Whose gold are we really talking about? Because if Tartary was a blanket label covering dozens of political worlds, then the wealth wasn't Tartarian in one clean, unified sense. It was Bukharan gold, Kievan gold, Samarkand gold, Kokand gold, the accumulated wealth of Khanates and city-states that had been trading, taxing, and storing value for centuries. And when those territories were absorbed, relabeled as Russian provinces, Chinese administrative regions, protectorates, dependencies, the wealth didn't vanish. It changed hands, it changed labels, it was folded into bigger imperial treasuries that had very good reasons to be vague about where new wealth came from. Because here's the quiet truth about conquest. It's easier to justify when the conquered look poor. It's easier to claim you're civilizing a region if that region doesn't have a clear, documented history of wealth and sophistication. And it's much easier to keep what you take if nobody remembers it belonged to someone else. So, the treasure hunt became a power story, not where is the gold hidden, but who absorbed it and who benefits from making sure you never learn what questions to ask. Because the gold isn't magically missing. It just changed names. And the names, conveniently, are the same ones that faded from the maps. So, if the gold wasn't hidden, if it was absorbed, then the real question becomes, how do you trace something that was deliberately relabeled? You follow the routes, because wealth doesn't teleport. It moves, along paths, roads, rivers, railways, the same corridors that carried silk and spices for centuries. And those corridors didn't vanish when the name Tartary faded off the maps. They just got new labels too. Look at Central Asia on a terrain map, not a political one. Look at how mountains force travelers into narrow valleys. Look at how rivers act like natural highways. Look at where oasis cities grew, simply because that's where the water was. Those facts don't change when borders shift. Samarkand is still where it has always been. The Fergana Valley still funnels movement the same way it did in the 1400s. The passes through the Tian Shan still squeeze traffic through the same choke points. And for centuries, those routes carried wealth. Not just silk, not just spices, gold. We know this because we have descriptions from people who used these paths and wrote about what they saw. European merchants writing about gold moving west. Chinese records describing tribute moving east. Arab geographers describing wealthy cities where caravans paid taxes and precious metals. The wealth was real. The roots were real. The cities that gathered that wealth were real. So, when empires absorbed those cities in the 1800s, the wealth didn't evaporate. It moved along the same corridors, just pulled toward different centers of power. Here's what I mean. When Russia pushed railways into Central Asia, the tracks didn't cut through random places. Engineers followed geography. They built where movement was already possible, where the land naturally guides people and cargo. But railways changed one key thing, speed, and railways changed another, volume. If you wanted to relocate a treasury from a newly conquered Hanate to an imperial capital, a railway is exactly what you'd use. Fast, heavy, organized, hard to interrupt once it's running. And we do know, this is recorded, that Russian forces captured significant treasures during the Central Asian campaigns. The conquest of Kiva in 1873, the conquest of Kokand in 1876, the tightening control over Bukhara. These weren't quiet office transfers with polite signatures. These were military operations against wealthy states. So, what happened to the contents of those treasuries? Some objects ended up in museums. Collections like the Hermitage hold Central Asian pieces with provenance descriptions that stay carefully vague. Some wealth was likely melted down, because it's easier to fold metal into reserves when old markings and old names are gone. And some of it, we simply can't trace. Because the records from that exact window for those exact transfers are strangely incomplete, not missing in a dramatic way, not burned in a bonfire with a villain laughing, just incomplete enough that a full accounting becomes impossible. And that's the pattern I kept running into. Not total erasure, selective gaps, enough paperwork to confirm something happened, not enough detail to prove exactly what moved, when it moved, and who signed off on it. So the routes are still there. The geography hasn't changed. The railways that replaced caravan paths are still running. But the paper trail has holes in the exact places you'd need to fill to connect the wealth to its new owners. Almost like someone understood which pages would matter later, and made sure those pages didn't survive intact. The routes told me how wealth could have moved, but routes are abstract, lines on a map. I needed something physical, and that's when I started looking at the buildings, not palaces, not museums. The boring buildings, administrative centers, old courthouses, banking halls built in the 1860s and 70s, the kind of structures empires construct when they're consolidating control over new territories. And what I found was strange. Building after building, with basement levels that don't match the official floor plans, stairwells that lead to bricked-up doorways, rooms that appear on old blueprints but don't appear on modern ones. I first noticed this in St. Petersburg, an administrative building from the 1850s with a basement layout that makes no sense, unless you assume there's another level below that isn't shown. Then I found the same pattern in Tashkent, in Orenburg, in Omsk, cities along the old routes into Central Asia, government buildings with vault-grade construction, thick walls, reinforced foundations, limited access points, but no official record of what those vaults were built to hold. And when I tried to find inventory records for these buildings from the conquest period, I hit the same wall I'd been hitting everywhere else. The records exist? Partially. You can find maintenance logs, construction expenses, staff assignments. But the actual inventories, the lists of what was stored in those carefully constructed basement rooms, missing, transferred, reclassified, lost during administrative reorganization, the same phrases over and over. Now, I want to be careful here. Missing inventory records don't prove hidden treasure. Old buildings have weird layouts for lots of reasons. Maybe those bricked-up doorways just lead to condemned sections. Maybe the vault-grade construction was for mundane document storage. But here's what bothers me. When I looked at similar buildings in Western Europe, banks, government archives, treasury offices from the same period, the documentation is meticulous. We know what was stored where. We have inventory records going back centuries, but for the buildings constructed along the Central Asian expansion corridor during the exact decades when conquered treasuries would have been transported, the records get thin. The construction is documented, the contents are not. And when local researchers have tried to investigate, I found a few academic papers, mostly in Russian, mostly from the 1990s, they hit the same walls. Access denied, records unavailable. No historical significance. That last phrase appears a lot. Buildings that clearly had significance, strategic locations, vault construction, high security features, dismissed as having no historical significance the moment someone asks what was inside them. It's not a smoking gun, but it's a pattern. Buildings designed to store something valuable, records that should document what that something was, and a consistent systematic gap exactly where the documentation should be most complete. The vaults exist. You can see them. What was in them and where it went, is a question no one seems authorized to answer. The vaults were one kind of wall, physical, brick, concrete, but the bigger wall was made of paper, or rather the absence of paper, because at some point in every investigation you have to go to the archives. You have to sit down with the actual documents and trace the actual chains of custody. And that's where I hit the real barrier. Not locked doors, not armed guards, something more frustrating. The records had been reorganized. I started with the Russian State Historical Archive in St. Petersburg. Millions of documents from the imperial period, meticulously cataloged. I searched for Tartary, nothing relevant. I searched for the specific Khanates, Kiva, Kokand, Bukhara, some results, diplomatic correspondence, military reports, but treasury records, transfer manifests, inventories of seized assets? See collection transferred to Ministry of Finance Archives, 1879. Okay, so I looked up the Ministry of Finance Archives. Collection reorganized, 1922. See Regional Administrative Files. Regional Administrative Files? Partially transferred to Tashkent, 1931. Remainder consolidated under General Central Asian Holdings. And on and on. Each reference pointing to another archive, another collection, another reorganization. It's not that the records were destroyed. It's that they were scattered, broken into pieces and filed under different headings in different institutions across different countries. Some now in Russia, some in Uzbekistan, some in Kazakhstan, some in collections that were lost during the Soviet period and may or may not still exist. The paper trail isn't hidden. It's fragmented. And when I talk to researchers who specialize in this period, archivists, historians, people who've spent decades navigating these systems, they all said the same thing. It's not that the truth is hidden, it's that it's filed somewhere else. And somewhere else keeps changing. Every few decades, another reorganization, another consolidation, another transfer that moves. Documents from one system to another, each time losing a little more context, a little more connection to what came before. One historian told me something that stuck with me. She said, "The imperial period records were detailed. The Soviets were obsessive about documentation too. But the transitions between systems, 1817, 1917, 1991, those are where things disappear. Not because someone burns them, because the new system doesn't know what to call them." And that's the elegant part. You don't need a conspiracy to lose information. You just need three or four regime changes, each with its own filing system, each with its own priorities for what gets preserved and what gets boxed up and sent to a warehouse. The archive wall isn't built by villains. It's built by bureaucrats doing their jobs, reorganizing, consolidating, reclassifying, without any single person deciding to hide anything. The result is the same. A researcher looking for Tartarian treasury transfers finds nothing, because that's not what anyone called it by the time the records got filed. And the question nobody asks is, what was it called instead? Because that question requires knowing what you've lost. And that's exactly what the reorganizations prevent. There's something I've been avoiding, something that makes this entire investigation harder to talk about. And I need to address it now, because if I don't, you'll think I'm ignoring the obvious problem. The problem is this. Tartaria has become a magnet for nonsense. I'm not talking about legitimate historical questions. I'm talking about the other stuff. The mud flood theories, the reset narratives, the claims that every old building was actually built by giants or free energy civilizations or whatever the algorithm is pushing this week. And I understand why serious researchers run away from this topic. Because the moment you say Tartaria, you get grouped with people claiming that world. Fairs were actually demolition projects for a secret empire. It's embarrassing. And it's not just embarrassing, it's dangerous. Because the scam layer is real. I found people selling authentic Tartarian maps for $500. Maps you can download from library databases for free. I found treasure hunting schemes promising investors access to secret vault locations in exchange for funding. I found entire communities built around fabricated evidence, photoshopped images, misattributed quotes, documents that don't exist in any archive. The grift is real. People are making money from this. And the louder the grift gets, the easier it becomes to dismiss the entire topic. And that's the dirty secret. The scam layer doesn't just exploit the mystery, it protects the mystery. because every serious researcher who might ask legitimate questions about wealth transferred during imperial expansion looks at the Tartaria space and thinks, I'm not touching that. Every journalist who might investigate suspicious gaps in treasury records sees the mud flood videos and decides the story isn't worth the reputational risk. Every academic who might publish on Central Asian economic history during the conquest period knows that the moment they use certain words, their work gets associated with conspiracy theories. The noise isn't accidental. I'm not saying someone designed it this way. I'm not claiming there's a committee somewhere generating absurd theories to discredit legitimate inquiry. But the effect is the same. Real questions get buried under loud nonsense. And the people who benefit from those questions never being asked don't have to lift a finger. The scam layer does the work for them. So, let me be clear about where I stand. I don't believe in mud floods. I don't believe in reset civilizations. I don't believe that every old building is hiding free energy technology. What I believe is much simpler. Empires took wealth during conquest. They always have. And some of that wealth, specifically the wealth of Central Asian Khanates absorbed during the 1800s, is poorly documented in ways that deserve serious investigation. That's not conspiracy. That's colonial history. But as long as the conversation stays polluted with obvious nonsense, the serious questions stay marginalized. And that might be the most effective cover of all. Not silence. Noise. So much noise that the signal gets lost entirely. I need to tell you about the moment I almost gave up. Because every investigation has one. The point where the evidence stops cooperating, where the clean narrative collapses, where you realize you've been building a story that the facts don't fully support. For me, it happened in a footnote. I'd been tracing a specific claim, a treasury transfer from Kiva to St. Petersburg after the 1873 conquest. Multiple sources referenced it. The numbers seemed consistent. I thought I finally had a solid thread. Then I found the original document, or rather, I found a reference to where the original document should have been, and it wasn't there, not classified, not restricted access, simply not there. The catalog said the document had been transferred to the Ministry of Finance archives in 1879. The Ministry of Finance archives said the collection had been consolidated in 1924. The consolidated collection had no record of the specific document ever existing. It had been referenced in secondary sources for over a century, but the primary source was gone. And when I dug deeper, I found the same problem with three other key documents I'd been relying on, referenced everywhere, quoted in academic papers, cited in footnotes. But the originals? Missing. Relocated. Lost during wartime evacuation. The clean story I'd been building, empires absorb treasuries, records get scattered, follow the routes, started to crack. Because without the primary sources, I couldn't prove the transfers happened the way I thought they did. Maybe the secondary sources were wrong. Maybe the original documents never said what everyone claimed they said. Maybe I'd been building a theory on a foundation of footnotes, citing other footnotes, citing documents that nobody had actually seen in decades. And that's when the second contradiction hit. The timeline didn't work. I'd assumed the wealth was moved during the conquest period, the 1870s. But some of the vault construction I'd documented was from the 1850s, before the conquests. Before there would have been Central Asian treasury transfers to store. So either the vaults were built for something else entirely, or the timeline was more complicated than I understood, or I was wrong. I sat with that possibility for a long time. What if the Tartaria gold story was exactly what the skeptics said? A mishmash of unrelated facts forced into a pattern that wasn't really there? What if I'd been seeing connections? Because I wanted to see them. That's the hardest moment in any investigation. When intellectual honesty requires you to consider that your theory might be wrong. But here's what kept me going. The gaps were still there. Even if my specific narrative was flawed, the absence of documentation was real. The fragmented archives were real. The vault construction with missing inventories was real. Something had been moved. Something had been obscured. I just had the wrong map. And that's when the investigation shifted again. What if the gold isn't hidden in one place? What if it was absorbed so completely into banks, into state reserves, into new systems that there's no single hoard to find? What if the treasure isn't missing? What if it's everywhere and nowhere? After the contradictions broke my theory, I did something I should have done earlier. I stopped. Not stopped investigating, stopped reaching, stopped trying to make the evidence say more than it actually said. Because there's a difference between following a trail and forcing a trail to exist. And I'd been doing too much of the second, so I went back to the beginning. I laid out everything I could actually verify. Not what I suspected, not what seemed likely, but what I could demonstrate with evidence that still existed. And here's what survived the reset. First, Tartary was a real cartographic term used consistently across European maps for roughly 400 years. This is not disputed. The maps exist. The name existed. It referred to a vast region of Inner Asia that Europeans understood imperfectly but traded with actively. Second, the name disappeared from maps in the mid-1800s, during a period of rapid imperial expansion by Russia and China into territories that had previously been labeled Tartary. The timing is documented. The disappearance is documented. Third, wealthy city-states existed along the Silk Road routes in this region for centuries. Samarkand, Bukhara, Khiva, Kokand. These were real places with real economies and real accumulated wealth. This is not controversial. Fourth, these city-states were conquered by expanding empires in the 1800s. Military campaigns are documented. Conquests are documented. The absorption of these territories into Russian and Chinese administrative systems is documented. Fifth, treasury transfers during these conquests are poorly documented. Not undocumented. Poorly documented. Fragmentary. Scattered across archives. Reorganized multiple times in ways that make systematic research extremely difficult. That's what I could prove. Not a hidden treasure, not a coordinated cover-up, not a secret vault waiting to be discovered. Just a pattern of wealth existing, conquest happening, and documentation being insufficient to trace what happened to that wealth afterward. Is that suspicious? Maybe. But suspicious isn't proof. And I'd spent too long treating suspicion as if it were proof. So, here's what I decided. I would stop claiming to know what happened. I would start asking better questions about what we can't know and why we can't know it. Because the interesting thing isn't, where is the gold? The interesting thing is, why is it so hard to answer that question? We have archives. We have records. We have historians who specialize in this period. And yet, when you try to trace the economic consequences of Central Asian conquest, you hit walls that don't exist for comparable colonial expansions elsewhere. That asymmetry is real. I can't prove why it exists, but I can document that it exists. And sometimes, documenting the shape of a gap is more valuable than pretending you can fill it. The gold might be gone, melted, absorbed, renamed into systems we use every day, but the questions remain. And the questions might be more important than any treasure. Once I stopped chasing the treasure, I started seeing something else. A pattern I'd missed because I was looking in the wrong direction. What if the gold was never the point? What if the treasure story, the romantic idea of hidden vaults and buried hoards, was itself a kind of misdirection? Think about it. Every time someone asks, where is Tartaria's gold, they're imagining a physical thing, a chest, a vault, a secret location marked on a secret map. And that framing sends them digging, literally sometimes. I found forums full of people planning expeditions to Central Asian ruins, convinced that if they just find the right basement, the right tunnel, the right forgotten chamber, they'll discover what empires supposedly hid. They won't find anything, not because the wealth never existed, but because wealth on a state scale doesn't work that way. And here's the uncomfortable thought that kept me awake one night. What if the treasure myth is useful? What if letting people chase caves and crypts and hidden chambers serves a purpose? Because it keeps them from looking at the real trail? The real trail isn't underground. It's in ledgers, in banking records, in the slow, boring process of how conquered assets get integrated into imperial economies. It's in land transfers, mining rights, railway concessions, trade monopolies. The wealth of Central Asia wasn't just gold bars. It was control. Control of the Silk Road routes, even as the Silk Road faded in importance. Control of cotton production. Control of mineral.
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0: Resources. Control of strategic geography that still matters today. If you wanted to distract people from asking how that control was acquired and who still benefits from it, you couldn't design a better distraction than a treasure hunt. Because treasure hunters don't read banking archives, treasure hunters don't trace land ownership through three regime changes. Treasure hunters don't ask how railway concessions granted in the 1880s shaped economies that still exist today. Treasure hunters dig holes and find nothing and eventually give up. And the real wealth, the structural wealth, the control, the inherited advantages, stays invisible. I'm not saying someone invented the treasure myth for this purpose. Myths don't need inventors. They grow naturally around gaps in knowledge. But I am saying the effect is real. As long as Tartaria's gold means a physical hoard, the question stays safely in the realm of adventure stories and internet conspiracies. The moment Tartaria's gold starts meaning the economic resources of a conquered region and their systematic integration into imperial systems, that's when the question becomes dangerous. Because that question doesn't lead to empty caves. It leads to institutions that still exist. It leads to wealth distributions that still shape geopolitics. It leads to asking who inherited what and on what legal basis. The treasure might be a decoy, and the decoy might be working exactly as intended, not because someone planned it, but because it's easier to chase adventure than to read receipts. So, if the treasure is a decoy, what's the real prize? I kept coming back to that question, because if physical gold wasn't the point, then something else was. And the more I thought about it, the more I realized I'd been using the wrong definition of gold all along. In the language of power, gold doesn't always mean metal. It means control. Control of land, control of resources, control of trade routes, control of the story people are allowed to tell about the past. And when you look at what actually happened during the Central Asian conquests, the pattern becomes clear. The Russians didn't just take treasuries. They took cotton fields. They took irrigation systems. They took mining rights for resources that wouldn't become valuable until decades later. They took railways, not just built them, but controlled them. The Central Asian Railway wasn't a gift to the region. It was an extraction system designed to move resources out and administrators in. They took administrative control, the ability to decide what got recorded and what didn't, what got taught in schools, what languages were used in official documents. They took the map itself. Because when you control how a region is labeled, what it's called, how it's categorized, what history gets attached to it, you control how future generations think about it. That's a kind of gold that doesn't fit in a vault, and it's worth far more than metal. Think about what it means to erase a name from a map. It means the next generation doesn't know to ask questions about it. It means researchers can't find records because they don't know what to search for. It means the wealth of that region, physical and structural, gets absorbed into a new system, without anyone noticing the transfer. You can steal gold once, but you can steal memory forever. And memory is the most valuable resource of all. Because if people don't remember that wealth existed, they don't ask where it went. If people don't remember that a region was sophisticated and economically developed, they accept the story that it needed to be civilized. If people don't remember the names of the places that were conquered, they can't trace what was taken from those places. The gold of Tartaria might have been melted down a century ago, but the erasure of Tartaria is ongoing. Every time someone dismisses the name as just a vague label, every time an archive gets reorganized in ways that make research harder, every time the conversation gets redirected to mud floods and conspiracy theories instead of documented conquest. The real theft isn't in the past, it's happening now. In the way we're trained to think about this region, in the way we're trained not to think about it, the gold was never just metal, it was knowledge, context, memory. And that kind of gold doesn't sit in a vault waiting to be found. It has to be reconstructed piece by piece from the fragments they didn't manage to erase. After all that, the dead ends. The contradictions, the scam layer, the archive walls. You might think I ended up with nothing. But that's not quite true. Because some things survived. Not the treasure. Not the ledgers I was hoping to find. Not the clean paper trail that would prove exactly where the wealth went. But anchors. Small, stubborn pieces of evidence that refused to disappear no matter how many times the systems got reorganized. The maps survived. That's the first anchor. Hundreds of maps, spanning four centuries, sitting in library collections around the world. You can look at them today. The British Library has them. The Library of Congress has them. The Bibliothèque Nationale de France has them. Tartary is right there, labeled, bordered, treated as real. No amount of dismissal changes what's printed on those maps. The cartographers of the 1600s, 1700s, 1800s, they all agreed something was there, something worth naming, something worth mapping in detail. The architectural evidence survived. The buildings are still standing. The oversized doors in St. Petersburg administrative halls. The vault-grade basements in Tashkent. The railway stations built to imperial specifications along the old Silk Road routes. You can visit them. You can measure them. You can see construction that doesn't match official explanations. Bricks don't lie. Engineering doesn't lie. The physical record is harder to reorganize than paper archives. The linguistic evidence survived. Place names, family names, words that trace back to roots that predate the conquest. Languages that were suppressed but not extinguished. Oral traditions that kept pieces of memory alive, even when written records were confiscated or destroyed. The people of Central Asia didn't forget everything. They couldn't write it down safely for several generations. But they remembered. And now, slowly, some of that memory is being reconstructed by researchers working in Uzbekistan, Kazakhstan, Kyrgyzstan, scholars who have access to local archives and local languages and local oral histories that Western researchers never see. The pattern of absence survived. This might sound strange, but stay with me. When you document where records should exist but don't, when you map the gaps systematically, the gaps themselves become evidence. A gap in one archive might be an accident. Gaps in the same place across multiple archives, following the same timeline, affecting the same categories of documents. That's a pattern, and patterns don't happen by accident. The absence of evidence isn't evidence of absence. Sometimes it's evidence of removal, so I didn't find the gold. But I found something that might be more important. I found proof that the questions are legitimate. Proof that something was there worth mapping for 400 years. Proof that something was taken worth hiding for 150 more. And proof that the systems designed to make us forget didn't quite succeed. The maps remember. The buildings remember. The languages remember. And slowly, piece by piece, the pattern is becoming visible again. Not because someone revealed the secret, but because enough small proofs survived to show us where to look. I started this investigation looking for treasure. I didn't find it. Not the kind you can hold. Not the kind you can put in a museum. Not the kind that would make headlines if someone dug it up tomorrow. But I found something else. I found a shape in the fog. A region that was mapped for 400 years, then quietly erased. Wealth that was documented by traders and travelers, then absorbed into systems that kept poor records. Questions that should be simple to answer. What happened to the treasuries of conquered cities that somehow remain unanswerable? And I found the silence. That specific, consistent silence that surrounds this topic. The way serious researchers avoid it. The way archives become difficult to navigate the moment. You ask certain questions. The way the conversation always seems to drift toward jokes or conspiracies instead of staying with the documented facts. That silence isn't neutral. Silence has a shape too. So, let me tell you what I think. Not what I can prove, but what the evidence suggests to me after months of tracing fragments across scattered archives. I don't think there's a hidden vault somewhere with Tartaria's gold waiting to be discovered. That story is too clean, too romantic, too much like the kind of tale that keeps people chasing shadows instead of asking structural questions. I think the gold was real.

0: Tartary faded because it was convenient for it to fade, because a vague label makes for vague questions, because you can't demand an accounting from a place that officially never existed. But the maps remember, and the buildings remember, and somewhere, in fragments scattered across a dozen archives in a dozen countries, the paper trail still exists, waiting for someone patient enough to piece it together. I don't have the complete picture. I may never have it. But I know more than I did when I started. I know the questions are legitimate. I know the gaps are real. And I know that every time someone dismisses this topic as just conspiracy, without engaging with the documented maps, the documented conquests, the documented gaps in treasury records, they're helping maintain a silence that benefits someone. Maybe not intentionally, but the effect is the same. So I'll end where I began. If the gold was real, and I believe it was, then it didn't vanish. It was relabeled, and the question isn't, where is it hidden? The question is, what else vanished with it that we're still pretending was never here at all? The past isn't dead. It's just been filed somewhere else. And the filing system was designed by the people who took it.
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1: Straight home, George. Straight home. Welcome to the Audio Imaginarium. Come on in, weary traveler. Hang your cloak on a peg. Grab a stool and come gather around the fire. There are stories to be told, and you are among friends. Author Steve Eubany is standing by to present his best evidence that America's 32nd president, Franklin Delano Roosevelt, was murdered. That's right, murdered. Now, before that, I want to thank Frank Proctor for including me in the wonderful tribute to my good friend, our good friend, George Ginescu, of course, host of Big Band Sunday Night here on Zuma Radio. You know, I remember one of the last times I brought my boys into the studio to hang out with George. They'd be sitting next to him in studio in their pajamas and house coats and their teddy bears, and he'd share a sandwich with them. And one of the boys said to George, "Do you know it's my dad's birthday?" And George said, "Yeah, how old is he?" 53, they said. "Big deal. I've got socks older than that." That was George, always anxious to take the mickey out of me, and I loved him for it. A quick programming note, there is no YouTube live stream tonight. We'll post the audio to the YouTube channel in a few days. No live YouTube stream tonight. So, if you're like me, you've always believed that FDR died of a sudden stroke or cerebral hemorrhage at the Little White House in Warm Springs, Georgia, back in April of 1945. If this is the case, Steve Eubany wants to know, why were FDR's medical records stolen and destroyed? And are we really expected to believe that he died of natural causes at the same time Allied troops were closing in on Hitler's bunker? Are we really expected to believe that Roosevelt, Hitler, and Mussolini died within 18 days by mere coincidence? We are about to discover what Steve Eubany found deep in the archives under more than 70 years of dust. Steve Eubany is the holder of 4 college degrees and has been inducted into multiple national and international honor societies. He merged his love of history with his quest for the truth, and he became the architect of the Who Murdered book series. Since the inception of the series, numerous volumes have been published as he works toward the completion of a 6-volume set, which is scheduled for completion.

0: completion in 2022. Tonight we discuss Volume 2, Who Murdered FDR? The True Story They Don't Want You to Know. Steve Eubany, welcome to The Conspiracy Show. How are you, my friend?
1: I'm doing very well, Richard. How are you?
0: Terrific. Why FDR? Why did you decide to dial back more than 70 years and write about FDR?
1: Well, you know what they say, to the victor go the spoils. Well, to the victor also go the lies. I never believed what I was told in high school about FDR and the end of the war. Pardon me. I thought it was a little bit too convenient. So I gave them the answer that they needed to get so I could pass the class and get my grade and this and that. But I always earmarked that moment in time in history as never making sense to me. So that's what started my interest in this subject.
0: FDR is one of the... He's a very divisive a character in history, because people either absolutely adored him for, they believe, lifting them out of poverty during the Depression, or they absolutely hated this man because they thought he was an authoritarian, a dictator, and a communist. Where do you fall in terms of your regard for the 32nd president?
1: Well, you know, I love him and hate him. I think that he helped a lot of people in a time when people really needed help. He was an excellent communicator, and of course the communication channel of the day was radio, so he was a very warm person in everyone's living room, giving them messages of hope and encouragement that things would get better. And of course, he subscribed to the Marxist theory that academia and government could cure all of the ills of mankind. And, you know, of course, now we know that it takes more, takes a little bit more than that to cure all the ills of mankind. But he helped a lot of people. He was a good guy. His the economy, the New Deal that he put in place was basically a communist Marxist doctrine, or a takeoff thereof, putting everyone to work for the taxpayer. And it had never been done before. I mean, this was landmark. This was huge. And because it had never been done before, they really didn't know how it was going to work. So I think he was a great communicator. I think he was a very beloved person. I think history shows that, you know, his economic strategy was a nightmare. But I also think he was probably the best war president we've ever had.
0: Now, before you sort of paint the picture of him as essentially a communist, or certainly very sympathetic to communists, you spend some time depicting his struggles, obviously, with polio, and really he is a very sympathetic and likable figure, although early on, sort of, you know, born with certainly a silver spoon in his mouth, had zero relatability to the average man in the street because of his upbringing and his wealth. Let's just spend a little bit of time talking about Franklin as a young man, growing up in a very sheltered, privileged life, obviously, in New York.
1: Well, Franklin Roosevelt, if you ever get a chance to go to Hyde Park and visit the Roosevelt Mansion, which houses the National Archives, which I spent an enormous amount of time doing research for this book, if you ever have a chance to do that, do the tour of the museum, do it. You'll get a very good idea of what this person was like. And what it must have been like being a child on those lush grounds in the Hudson Valley. He was an only child. Anything that he possibly could have wanted, he could have gotten, you know, just for the asking. Roosevelts were old money. And when I say old money, I mean that they were worth multiple millions of dollars at a time in America when people didn't have anything. I mean, they were probably more wealthy than anyone who was ever wealthy in the country at the time. Second probably only to the Vanderbilts, who was just down the road a quarter of a mile from their mansion. They had the Vanderbilt mansion. So we're dealing with some heavy hitters back in the day. Had very little to do with the common man. Why? Because he had no exposure to the common man. He was a very wealthy, very sheltered, very spoiled little guy. who, you know, basically got everything that he wanted. That all changed when he ended up contracting polio, and basically all he could do was blink. I mean, he had no use of his arms or his legs, and then the very idea that he had the second lease on life is incredible. You know, just when you think you read something about Franklin Roosevelt that you're not going to like, you read about how he persevered and won back the use of his arms and fought his way back from a disease that was kind of tough. This was a very determined person. So, you know, he brings himself back, starts with the use of his arms, and you know, he has bars installed over his bed so he can do chin-ups and work on the strength of his arms, and has parallel bars installed in the front yard of his house so he could continue to exercise his arms and work their way back from this infantile paralysis or polio. And he tries to do the same thing with his legs. And he walked a couple of miles every day. And what he called walking was using braces with his arms and dragging his legs behind him with 12-pound steel braces on each leg. And he walked to Route 5 and back every day, sometimes multiple times a day, trying to get those legs to work. And, of course, he was unsuccessful. That was the earmark and the change in his life when he went from being a spoiled brat to starting to seek cures for his legs and meet other people in need. So this was a transformation point in this person's life.
0: And his path to the White House, we're coming up on a break, we'll begin that conversation now and pick it up on the other side. For many presidents, the path to the White House has been governor of New York, his cousin Teddy Roosevelt, governor of New York. Other presidents have gone that route. But at that time, I mean, New York was Republican. His cousin was a Republican. How did he become governor of New York? I mean, obviously, name recognition had a huge amount to do with it. But to battle the Republican machine in New York, and his cousin must not have been too pleased either.
1: It wasn't easy for him, and it was just again, it's just due to that enormous will and ego and the determination this person had to use that last name successfully. In order to garner power with the other side of the family, he married his cousin. Eleanor Roosevelt was born a Roosevelt, married a Roosevelt, died a Roosevelt. He married his cousin, Eleanor Roosevelt. And even the tour guide at the Franklin Roosevelt Museum thought that it was to garner favor with the Republican side of the family because he was on the governor run. So, very interesting stuff with Franklin Roosevelt. And we're just starting to, this is just the tip of the iceberg.
0: All right, Steve, hold on. We'll take a timeout, come back, and continue to delve into who murdered FDR. The true story they don't want you to know. Steve Eubany, my guest, right here on The Conspiracy Show. My name is Richard Serrett. Stay with us.
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0: Steve Eubany, my guest. Who murdered FDR? The true story they don't want you to know. And Steve is with us for the full 2 hours. We will open up the phone lines in hour two. So don't call in just yet. Just sit, listen, enjoy, and likely learn a thing or two about the remarkable life of the 32nd President of the United States. And, of course, where this is all heading is April 12, 1945, when... Well, most of us firmly believed and were taught that he died of a cerebral hemorrhage at the age of 63. Why not? He was sickly. But we'll get around to that. Right now, what else was interesting was, and you document this in the book, how the illusion was created that he was a fit, you know, virile man, while his legs were in an incredibly atrophied condition. Part of this were these sturdy steel braces that he wore on his legs so that he could stand erect for hours. But also the media played a big part in helping prop him up, literally and figuratively. Talk to me about that.
1: Yeah, he had struck a deal with the media that he was not to be shown getting in or out of an automobile. And there's even video footage that exists right now of the Secret Service telling the people, okay, shut your cameras off. You know, they were cooperating with this person to cloak the fact that he was, quote-unquote, walking, clutching one person's arm on one side with 12-pound weights on each foot and walking with a cane. He was really doing no such thing, but he had practiced it to the point where he gave the illusion that he was walking. And he had to do this for a couple of reasons. You know, back then, they thought, incorrectly, by the way, they thought that if people had some sort of a physical ailment or physical disability, that they couldn't possibly be mentally stable. So he thought that that had to be ruled in order for him to further his political career. So that's basically how that happened. It actually went to the point where he paid an insurance company, and this is covered in my book as well, he paid an insurance company to insure his health and attest to the fact of how healthy he was and this and that. It was at a $500,000 policy that they issued on his health. And, of course, it was nothing more than a political stunt picked up by the local newspapers to get him to further his career. Because at that point in time, you know, his career was over.
0: You also point out here that in the 20s, news photographers actually voluntarily destroyed their own plates if they showed Roosevelt in poses that revealed his handicap. They didn't have to be told to do that. They did it voluntarily.
1: I think that back then it was a lot different than today, that's for sure. I think that back then there was a little more dignity to the press, and they really didn't have any vested interest in cutting the knees out from someone, so to speak. I think that it was just an unwritten rule that they didn't take advantage of someone's disability, or they didn't put anyone in a bad light. So I think that I know that in some cases they were paid. In other places, other areas, they did it voluntarily.
0: So when he came to power in the election of 1932 and was sworn in 1933. Let's just talk about what was happening at that time in the United States. The decades prior, even, communists had infiltrated the government, most of the labor unions, influencing most of America's social reformers. So this is sort of the backdrop of when Roosevelt comes to power. Communists had already infiltrated virtually all aspects of the American government, correct?
1: That's absolutely correct. And, you know, we have to say this, and I know a lot of people are going to have their jaws open because, you know, we're throwing this word communism about. You know, the communism back then, they didn't know anything about evil empires or anything bad or any connotation that was terrible with communism. It was proposed as the next big thing. It was going to stop the pitfalls of capitalism, and it was a cradle-to-grave society where everyone would be cared for. That's all they knew. Okay, but how this happened was at the end of the war. You know, Calvin Coolidge had a great economy going, and of course, his term ended, and Herbert Hoover started fiddling with the knobs and levers of everything. Ended in the Roaring Twenties, and here we are in a capitalist bust. So Stalin, in all of his wisdom, and he was awfully sharp, extended invitations to news media. Those in academia, those in arts and entertainment, some people in Hollywood, to come to the Soviet Union and view this new great system of government that they had found. And they came over and they were taken to by Stalin's police. They were given guided tours to what they call Potemkin villages. Potemkin villages basically are facades, phony villages that didn't function. And they were shown how this cradle-to-grave society were high taxes and everyone was cared for and, you know, how everyone was fed, how pristine the cities were and everything worked. And they were sent back to the States with packets of propaganda as to how they could transform America from the capitalist.
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1: Issue that was going on to the new communist ideology where everyone was going to be cared for. So out of this, in 1919, started the Communist Party, the CPUSA, the Communist Party of the United States of America, which is still in existence, actually, in New York City. And if you go to their website, the platform, the political platform, greatly mirrors that of the Democrats in today's world. Back then, it was sponsored by Stalin through his operatives and people who visited Russia, overthrow the government. So, very interesting how it had its start. This started basically with the elite proclaimed academia, other academia that were legitimate, and of course, Franklin Roosevelt was in the vanguard of these people. So, he comes to Washington with these ideas, and he starts the New Deal, which is basically a cradle-to-grave society, where if you ate, if you slept, if you used a utility, it's because the government allowed it. So this was the backbone of the Communist Party in that era.
0: And it's amazing how history mirrors, you know, today we have, you know, these accusations of Russian collusion with Trump. And yet back then, 70 years ago, I mean, it was real. It was going. There literally was a communist hiding under every bed. I mean, Senator McCarthy was, you know, he was certainly a bull in a china shop and a nasty man. Perhaps the problem was he didn't realize how right he was.
1: Well, this is exactly right, and it's interesting how history plays games with you. Okay, here we have 75 years later. We have another New Yorker. Another president, another polarizing figure, love him or hate him, same thing like FDR, love him or hate him, because people did both. One was a liberal, this one is a Republican, or I don't know if you can call him a conservative, but go ahead. The only difference, and one was actually, there were so many communists and Russians around Roosevelt, it was absolutely incredible. I mean, the laundry list, they had infiltrated every part of government. Today's world, just the hint of the Russians being involved in government or an election is creating 2 years now of investigation. So it's interesting. History is kind of repeating itself, but, you know, kind of not. It's a little bit different, but it can tend to be a little more of the same. It's amazing how, you know, I mean, the White House communists around Roosevelt had infiltrated there are 15 high-ranking officials, starting from Harry Dexter White to Ward Figman to Elder Hist. And they were in every single part of our government, from the Agricultural Adjustment Administration to the Attorney General's Office, the Department of State, National Labor Relations Board, the Labor Advisory Board, the War Production Board, the Price Administration, the U.S. Treasury Department. The U.S. Treasury Department had been infiltrated by communists, hard to believe. And finally, the Public Welfare Committee. So we were just being, if they had fur hats on, they would have been awfully, awfully easy to spot. Unfortunately, back in those days, you know, they thought communism was a great thing. Even Eleanor Roosevelt, and I went to the Roosevelt Museum, she has a three-drawer filing cabinet. She was under investigation for being a communist. And it's right in the middle of the museum. Hey, if you go to my book, there's There are files that I show in my book of FDR and communism and how friendly he was with this ideology. So in my book, when I say that FDR was a communist, it's not that way because I say it that way. it's that way because that's the way the research does it.
0: Right, right. There was also a mutual admiration society going on between Roosevelt and Mussolini. People don't maybe realize that Mussolini was a communist and wrote for a communist magazine and a newspaper, and was very enamored of Roosevelt's progressive policies. And likewise, Roosevelt sent a delegation to Italy. This was obviously before the outbreak of the war, to study Mussolini's policies because they were so progressive, quote, end quote. So you have that going on. But how did Roosevelt, how did he garner such broad executive power? How did that happen?
1: Well, you're dealing with a man who is very mentally dynamic. He could get just about anything in government that he wanted because, number one, he had a great persuasive way with the people, and he could do something, and he could convince the people that what he was doing was in their best interest, if it was or not. Most times, he probably felt that it was. There were a few times where he obviously knew that it wasn't. So he could sell that, whatever he wanted to do, very well, which gained him, you know, incredible power in government. And hey, let's face it, people tend to like free things, and you vote the guy back in who's giving you free things. So this is kind of the way this happened. You know, long about the time the New Deal had started to play itself out, the economy was coming back, not at all like they had thought. So he had proposed a second New Deal, and it didn't go over very well. And they had determined that the court at the time, the Supreme Court had determined that significant portions of the second New Deal were unconstitutional. So FDR, in his power, tried to change the balance of the court to get this through and add more judges to the court to get his second New Deal through, also known as packing the court. So he was a guy who was extremely sharp, very shrewd, steps ahead of people, and could sell it to the public.
0: And yet, when the United States wasn't at war, the Congress drew up this Trading with the Enemy Act, and to give him the power that he needed. How does that happen? How do you have a Trading with the Enemy Act at a time of peace?
1: I'm sorry, Richard, you broke up a little bit. Can you repeat that?
0: Well, it's just curious that to grant him these powers, Congress enacted this Trading with the Enemy Act, and this was at a time when the United States was at peace.
1: He could get just about anything that he wanted. Trading with the Enemy Act, or TIWA, started under Woodrow Wilson in 1917, along with the Sedition Act. TIWA was basically a Trading with the Enemy Act, and there were certain times where, for example, in 1933, he did the Emergency Banking Relief Act, and he would go after people who were hoarding gold. So he started an executive order to gather the gold back. In order to do that, he had to make it possible for the American public to be enemies, legally, to make that work. It's really interesting how this happened. And the Sedition Act of 1918, started under Woodrow Wilson, anything that, any speech or any abusive language or anything against the government would be an offense. And, you could go to jail for it. Very interesting how we've evolved as a country. Whereas now, they can just do just about anything they want, vulgar or not, and shove it in your face, and there's nothing anybody's doing about it.
0: When you look at the laundry list of New Deal legislation, Emergency Banking Act, Government Economy Act, Beer Wine Revenue Act, Creation of Civilian Conservation Corps, Abandonment of Gold Standard, Federal Emergency Relief Act, Tennessee Valley Authority Act, Securities Act, Abrogation of Gold Payment Clause, et cetera, et cetera, et cetera. You make the point here that he gave himself the kind of power that Joseph Stalin would probably have been envious of.
1: Well, the mutual admiration society between FDR and Joseph Stalin is one that no one can overemphasize. He just loved everything about Joseph Stalin. He called him Uncle Joe. And when World War II came around, They were very, very leery of Joseph Stalin because they knew he was a monster. But they started to realize the enemy of my enemy has to be my friend. So he admired Joseph Stalin. He admired his policies. He admired his rule. He was a little leery of him because he didn't understand him. And he was right to be leery about him because Stalin's the one that murdered him.
0: Well, we don't want to get too far ahead of ourselves here. But at this time, he's also making a lot of enemies at home, particularly with a lot of these New Deal era tax increases. Just talk to me a little bit about the sorts of individuals, companies that were perhaps most hurt by Roosevelt's New Deal and who these new enemies were.
1: Well, again, I don't believe that because the New Deal legislation and the taxes that accompanied it had never happened before. He had no idea that when he was giving to the poor, he was crushing the rich. And the poor has to work somewhere. So, you know, when you're crushing the companies to employ the people, you tend to self-perpetuate yourself in the New Deal. But to answer your question, some of the people who just absolutely hated him because he was just crushing their companies were DuPont Chemical, Eastman Kodak, Harvey Firestone, Samuel Colgate, the toothpaste company, Henry Ford, Carnegie Steel, the Heinz family, the Mellon family, who was in the banking arena. The Coca-Cola company. I mean, he was just crushing these companies with this legislation. It was just red tape after red tape after red tape to the point where no one could hire anyone. So not only was, and I don't believe he did this on purpose, and scholars have argued about this. They fought over this. Was he doing this to perpetuate his presidency because there were no term limits at the time? Did he know ahead of time that he was going to be elected and reelected and reelected because he was getting people addicted to his handouts? Personally, I don't believe that. I think this had never been done before, and the fact that he was crushing these companies was just, you know, ignorance of what was going on with the economy.
0: Stephen, I got to jump in here. We'll take a timeout, come back. We'll talk about FDR and the United States enters the war. Back with more of my conversation with Steve Eubany, author of Who Murdered FDR. Stay with us.
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0: Welcome back. Steve Eubany is with us. Who Murdered FDR? The true story they don't want you to know. Roosevelt had campaigned and won, you know, based on his promise to keep the United States out of the war. But that changed, obviously, in December of 1941. What changed? I mean, we know about Pearl Harbor, but there was something that happened before that drilled home the point to Roosevelt. He knew he had to get the United States into that war and fast. Explain what happened.
1: Well, a couple of things happened. As I said, pardon me, he started to realize that the New Deals were not going to work on their own. And he knew that we needed the influx of industry to pull us out of the war. That was the first thing.
0: Out of the depression, you mean? Out of the depression.
1: I'm sorry. Yeah, right. Did I misspeak? Sorry.
0: That's all right.
1: So the second thing that happened was Roosevelt had to have that war happen for economic purposes. And he also had to have the war happen because we had spies in Germany who were in quote, we all have spies, guys. I mean, let's be real. I mean, we have spies. Every country is spying on every country. So the United States has spies, too. I'm sorry to break anybody's normalcy bias, but we do, okay? So back then, our spies were in Germany, and they were in tight. And they were starting to trickle information back to Washington that the Nazis were very close to finishing their heavy water experiments. And that's the beginning of nuclear weaponry. And with their V-2 rockets and Wernher von Braun, they had the technology to carry those nuclear weapons to all points of the globe. We needed to get in the war, and we needed to get in this war fast. So he had to sell this to the American people, because prior to this point, he'd been saying that this was Europe's war. This was Europe's war. We're not doing anything with it. It's their war. So
0: aside from granting huge loans to Great Britain.
1: Oh, yes. We were doing lend-lease with Great Britain. And, we're doing all kinds of things to try and prop up Great Britain, who was on the brink of losing their island. In my book, I have a 97-year-old aunt who was actually in the bombings, 52 nights of being bombed by Hitler. And she says, right, it's an interesting interview in my book with her. She said, you have absolutely no idea how close they came to losing your island. They thought, they being the Germans, that they were just going to bomb them night after night after night, and they were just going to give up, just like, you know, what had happened in France, because he basically rolled over France. And he said that the Germans were lined up on the opposite side of the English Channel, just waiting to come over and take the island over. And they came really close to losing the island. So if it wasn't for us helping Churchill and the Brits, they would have lost their island. So we needed to get into the war, and we had broken the Japanese codes for long before Pearl Harbor happened. So documents have now been revealed through history.com. FDR definitely knew that Pearl Harbor was going to be hit. So he was also trying to goad the Japanese into war. Japan is an oil debtor nation, which means that they don't create or make enough oil or produce enough oil to support their endeavors. So they were getting their oil from us in the 1940s. So Roosevelt turned off the spigot. No more oil for them. That forced them to go island hopping to get more oil. So they were trying to negotiate with us and trying to negotiate with us. The Japanese didn't want to go to war with us. They had just exited a horrific war with China. The last thing they wanted was to go to war with the United States. So they were trying to negotiate. FDR was ignoring them. Political change happened. They became a warring empire, and they decided to go island hopping. So FDR basically made that war happen. He needed to make that war happen because he needed to get us into World War II quickly. So
0: you make the argument that Roosevelt knew about the attack on Pearl Harbor before it happened. That was necessary in order to sacrifice thousands of U.S. servicemen and civilians in order to galvanize public support for the United States getting into the war.
1: That's absolutely right. And the history.com has come up with documents that I didn't find, which I'm embarrassed I didn't find. But they found top secret documents and published them here just a little bit after my book was published to solidify that very fact. We needed to get into the war. We needed to get into it fast. So shortly before they hit Pearl Harbor, the aircraft carriers were pulled out so they would not be harmed, because they were going to be important to the rest of the war.
0: Right. At that point, the aircraft carriers were crucial to winning the war. Battleships, not so much.
1: And, you know, he needed to, yes, absolutely. And, you know, he needed to sell the war to the American public, and it took something horrific like Pearl Harbor in which to do so.
0: It is curious that there were no aircraft carriers in Pearl Harbor at the time. I guess Admiral King had ordered them out just in time. So that does sound very suspicious. So, I mean, what a decision that... And you don't fault him for this. I mean, having to make that decision, it would have been like Lincoln during the Civil War. No other president would have had to have gone through something like that. He had to accept the fate that thousands of servicemen would be killed in order to prevent perhaps the wholesale slaughter of tens of millions because the Germans were so close to getting the bomb. All right.
1: I'm sure that he must have agonized over it, because Franklin Roosevelt was not a bad man. You know, he you know, you have to, when you're in that leadership role, and hey, how do we know what any other president's done in history? You know, we really don't. This just happens to be what we found. I'm sure there's other examples that are even far worse in history. But, you know, Franklin Roosevelt had to realize that we needed to take this punch in the eye. And I'm sure he agonized over it. I'm sure it was an awful decision for him, but unfortunately, leaders have to make those decisions, you know, from time to time.
0: All right, Stephen, stay put. We'll come back and continue to discuss who murdered FDR right here on The Conspiracy Show. My name is Richard Serrett. Don't go away.
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1: Steve Ubaney is with us for the full 2 hours, and we will take calls, questions, comments after the top of the hour. Who Murdered FDR? This is Volume 2 in his Who Murdered book series. Who Murdered FDR? The True Story They Don't Want You to Know. So, the United States enters the war. How did Roosevelt and Churchill get on, knowing that, or did was Churchill aware that Roosevelt was an admirer of Stalin? Did that cause any friction?
2: Well, Roosevelt and Churchill had a great working relationship. The two liked each other. They worked well together. They trusted each other. Churchill hated Stalin. Had to meet with him, couldn't stand him. And I think that it may have bothered Churchill how friendly FDR was with his ideology, because, to my knowledge, Churchill didn't subscribe to them. But I don't think it was any sort of lasting animosity or any animosity. I think it was, you know, the enemy of my enemy needs to be my friend. And I think that they were able at that moment in time to save humanity, put it behind them.
1: And did Roosevelt and Churchill, did they butt heads on how to handle Stalin? Did they talk about, you know, looking forward to these, obviously, these summits that they had in Tehran and so forth?
2: Well, they both knew that he was a temporary ally. And, you know, they were a little leery about him because, you know, we know now about the Great Purge. We know now about all of these things, but I don't think that they may have known, but I don't, surely they didn't know that Stalin had murdered a million people on a whim in his own country for something to do with show trials. I think that they were leery of some of the rumors they had heard, but I don't think that they knew that. I don't think that really came out to the victor go the spoils. I don't think that that actually came out until after the war. So they were worried about getting in bed with him for the war, but they were more worried about, they knew that Stalin had his eye on the post-war world, and that's what concerned them. So they had to handle him with kid gloves.
1: In the meantime, Hitler is sending over assassination teams to the United States. I wasn't aware of this until I read your book. How many assassins were trying to track Roosevelt down? Talk to me about these spy rings that were out for FDR.
2: You know, Richard, I'm sorry, you're breaking up. Can you repeat that?
1: I didn't know about all of these assassination teams that Hitler had unleashed in the United States to go after FDR. Talk to me a little bit about that.
2: Yeah, well, the Duquesne spy ring had 33 members. It was the largest spy network in American history. And their mission, overall mission, was to assassinate high-level operatives and high-level government officials and to sabotage our government. So that was, that was started by Hitler. And then, of course, Operation Pistorius also was started by Hitler. It had 8 members, and it was created after Pearl Harbor. And it attacked Sicilian targets and heads of state. And, all of them, I believe, got the electric chair. I mean, we're fortunate enough that they were able to thwart their efforts. But, I mean, they were, these people, you know, these two sides were trying to assassinate and poison each other back and forth throughout the war. Hitler had at least 42 attempts on his life from 1933 to 1944. And including, there was even one of his high-ranking generals, the Desert Fox, Erwin Rommel, was caught trying to start a coup from inside Germany to overthrow the Führer. And he was forced to take cyanide on July 20th, 1944. So, I mean, this is, they had squads out to hit each other. As a matter of fact, in my book, there's a, right out of Maxwell Smart, there's a photo of a top-secret document from the Royal Air Force, I believe. They had tried to murder Winston Churchill with an exploding chocolate bar. The Nazi bomb makers had figured out how to get a chocolate bar, a bomb to look like a chocolate bar, to get it in on the tray into the war room and get it in front of Churchill so when he unwrapped it, it would blow his head off. So these guys had been going back and forth and back and forth trying to knock the other one off, the opposition leaders off, by any means necessary. A couple times, Operation Long Jump happened, where they were trying to make, I believe in Tarancon, where Hitler had a squad that was supposed to assassinate all three of them. And of course, just in the nick of time, they were caught because it almost worked. Hitler almost got all three of them at the Tarancon.
1: Was it during the Tehran conference that in 1943, I believe, that we first start, or it was first noticed that Roosevelt started to look gaunt and sickly as early as 43?
2: It was Tehran was in November of 1943, and that's when, you know, he's still a healthy man, and again, the pictures are all in my book, what he looked like at Tehran in 1943 and what he looked like at Yalta in 1945 was drastically different. In 1943, at the Tehran conference, he started to have very strange health swings, problems with his health. You know, they were served steak and potato dinner, and he got so violently ill, he turned green and started to sweat and started to vomit. They actually had to, one of his right-hand man, Harry Hopkins, who went everywhere with him, had to actually remove him from the room. It became so bad. It was then that crazy things started to happen. On the way back from the Tehran conference, one of FDR's top generals, Major General Pa Watson, died of a cerebral hemorrhage, and they figured that he was poisoned. FDR's personal secretary, McIntyre, no relation to Dr. McIntyre, he also died of a cerebral hemorrhage. So what we have now is we have people within the White House starting to play games and assassinate people with a poisoning that is creating cerebral hemorrhage.
1: And around this time, his mental health also on the wane. His mental capacity is waning. Couldn't have happened at a worse time, obviously, because as 1944 moves into 1945, the Allied leaders, Stalin, Churchill, and Roosevelt, are basically divvying up the spoils and looking at what the post-war world will look like. So what a horrible time for Roosevelt to essentially be in a fog.
2: Well, it was planned out perfectly. I mean, if Roosevelt just suddenly showed up dead, it would look a little suspicious. So he was being slowly poisoned from within the White House by a poison that they didn't know. They knew in Europe and the other countries, but we were behind a little bit. You know, there was a poisoning that was a common item that we had no idea was going to poison someone like this, and this is what started his demise. Because if you look at, you know, I had always thought all through school, I had been told that it was just the advance of his polio and so forth, and that's what happened to him and so forth. It's completely untrue. The advance of polio does not, the symptoms of the advance of polio does not align with Dr. Leahy's assessment of the man on July 10th of 1944. Roosevelt's doctors, Dr. McIntyre, Dr. Bruin, Dr. Pollen, became so baffled why he was getting so sick at meal times, and his body wasn't responding to any medication. His blood pressure was spiraling out of control and would come back to normal, and then it would go to 310 over 195, and it would come back to normal. So they took this ailing person to Dr. Frank Leahy, who was the doctor of the day. He was the founder of the Leahy Clinic in Boston. And they basically said, what's wrong with this guy? We don't have a clue. Here's all of our information. We need help. So Frank Leahy looked at this man and determined, and of course, History.com in 2011 released Dr. Leahy's findings. And you can see him if you want to go online and look at him. This is what I started, when I saw this, I started to realize that there was more going on here. My suspicions were right all along about how Roosevelt actually died. Roosevelt's actual symptoms, well, I won't bother you with a laundry list, but I'll give you a synopsis here. He was having cardiovascular disease. He was having intellectual and mental problems. He was having sensory motor problems, gastrointestinal problems, and his nervous system was a wreck. He had skeletal problems. He was turning colors. His kidneys were failing. None of that is the advance of polio. It's the advance of poisoning. Every time FDR left the White House and went to Warm Springs, Georgia, or another location, he started to feel better. He goes back to the White House, bam, his symptoms happen again. So every now and then in your research, and boy, did I do research, you get lucky. And I found Margaret Suckley, Daisy Suckley, was one of FDR's cousins, one of his favorite cousins, and she had published a diary entitled Closest Companion. And her quote here on page 203 is pretty telling. She said that it's a president's fourth day in bed, and he still feels somewhat miserable. This is a quote. Although his fever is gone, last Tuesday, without any warning, he fell ill at noon, also known as lunchtime, when people eat. He lay in the study in the sofa until 4:30 p.m., when he found that he had a temperature of 102. Get this. Dr. McIntyre found it was a toxic poisoning, but they couldn't ascribe anything to it. Right there, they know he's being poisoned from within the White House. And what they were doing was they were treating him with sulfa drugs. But they still couldn't detect the poisoning. So FDR was being slowly poisoned from within the White House, from communist plants. So when it came time to divvy up the world, he would be out of the way and no one would be none the wiser. So as a matter of fact, when he dies at Warm Springs, Georgia on April 12, 1945, he dies in the presence of two Russian spies. Interesting book.
1: Right. We will get to that. After the top of the hour, when we'll open up the phone lines and take questions and comments for Stephen Ubaney, researcher, author, Who Murdered FDR? The True Story They Don't Want You to Know. Back with more in a moment. 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
1: 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Steve Eubany stays with us this hour, the author Who Murdered FDR? 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Strangeplanet.ca. We've given it an overhaul, a fresh coat of paint, and it's far easier to navigate and far more mobile friendly as well. All right. Before the break, we were talking with Steve Eubany about FDR and how he was slowly being poisoned from within the White House. Now, I want to talk about certain individuals surrounding FDR, and I want to talk about his mistresses. He had a number of them, including a Lucy Mercer, who Eleanor Roosevelt found out about, and she basically gave the president an ultimatum. What was that ultimatum?
2: Lucy Mercer was the social secretary to Eleanor Roosevelt, and she had a 30-year affair with FDR, and actually, one of FDR's daughters had arranged meetings for Lucy and FDR. So here's cousin Eleanor, also his wife, who finds love letters back and forth and tells FDR, hey, look, if you want a divorce, I'll give you a divorce. You can be with her. So, you know, FDR basically says, you know, I'm not going to disgrace my family name and my political career with a divorce. And I'm not going to have this scandal happen on my watch. So that was the pivotal point in their marriage. They basically became a marriage of convenience. They went their separate ways. So when he dies, April 12, 1945, in Warm Springs, Georgia, she's nowhere to be found. Who is to be found is Lucy Mercer, who he swore that he wouldn't carry on an affair with, but did anyway. One of those things. So it's an interesting little plot that weaves through the FDR White House.
1: Right.
2: Now, there have been many things said about FDR's death. One person, actually two doctors, wrote a book claiming that he had died of cancer and said that there was a wart over his eye that was causing problems and had grown into his brain and so forth. And I always say that, you know, I've seen people die from cancer, unfortunately. I've never seen them go from bad to worse and bad to worse and good again and bad to worse. Usually they just drift off and die. I've never seen anybody with cancer end up bipolaring back and forth from vibrant health to death door and all of these crazy things. So I think you'll find my book to be a little bit different, and I try and back it up as much as possible because it is a hot button topic.
1: Sure. I want to talk about another woman that was at Warm Springs, at the Little White House in Warm Springs on April 12th, 1945. Who was Elizabeth Shumatov?
2: Oh, boy. Elizabeth Shumatov is a very interesting woman. And I got a lot of information on her from the book that she published. She was, if you've ever seen her paintings or her artwork, you have to. You have to Google it. This is probably one of the most incredible painters I've ever seen. And she was a defected Russian. Her and her husband Leo came to this country and lived. In multiple locations around Long Island.

0: Sigorsky, also a Russian, she ends up being a painter who travels the country painting for all of the people that can't stand Roosevelt, all of the garden club from the DuPonts to the Hiltons, and painting their portraits and so forth. So she was at Warm Springs, Georgia, with her photographer, Nicholas Kubikinski, in front of the president when he dies. So, Nicholas Kubikinski, I know I have to get boring, I'm sorry, bear with me. There's a good ending here, I promise. Nicholas Kubikinski, that was the name, he was also a defected Russian. That was his naturalization papers were Kubikinski. It was changed to Cobbins, and it was later changed to Nicholas Robbins. He was her photographer, snapping stills of the president so she could work late at night and not keep the president tied up for with her time. So these are two Russian plants painting at the R in a room alone with him when the man dies.
1: So is it possible then that Nicholas Robbins, as he was then known, or the portrait painter Elizabeth Shumatov were the ones administering the poison?
0: It's entirely possible. I'm not going to give the ending of the book away, but yeah, you're not far off. You know, there's no way, and we have to back up a second. We have to put ourselves cast in this time period of the Waltons, okay? There's no way that Secret Service is going to verify Nicholas Robbins, who's on his third alias. They were just trusted friends from Lucy Mercer and Missy Lehan to come paint this president. There's no way they were being verified or checked out by Secret Service. It would have been impossible. So we were a little more naive at the time, you know, not like today. Today wouldn't matter who you are if you're on the president, you'd have to get checked out. So it was very possible that, very probable, actually, that he was, he was being dosed with something to murder him. By those two people.
1: But, and as you point out, Elizabeth Shumatov was also painting portraits of, a who's who of America's elite, many of whom had absolute disdain for Roosevelt and his policies, which were costing them a fortune.
0: Oh, he was costing the money people in the Gardening Club of America millions and millions of dollars. Any one of the, and she was with their, she was within their company within the 12 months prior to Roosevelt's death. And again, I'll go down the list: the DuPonts, Eastman Kodak, Harvey Firestone, Henry Ford, Tommy D. Steele, the Heinz family, the Hilton family, the Mellon family, Robert Woodruff of Coca-Cola. Any one of these people would have slipped her money to poison the president, just because it was in their best interest. He was absolutely crippling their businesses.
1: And now they had someone who had open and free access to the president.
0: Exactly. So in my book, in all of my books, I lay out motive, means, and opportunity. I cite each of the suspects, figure out who they'll be, and I screen them through motive, means, and opportunity in this investigation to come out with the person who murdered the subject, and in this case, it happens to be FDR. So, as the end of the war is coming, Stalin is buddies with FDR, or so FDR thinks. FDR is proposing the four policemen to the world, China, the United States, Great Britain, and the Soviet Union. Stalin has to be one of the biggest megalomaniacs in history. He doesn't want to share the world with FDR. He wants to rule the world. He's not going to play the game with FDR. So, we have to dig into Stalin, and my book does a really good job of doing that, to understand how this happened. Stalin murdered both of his wives because they knew too much. Stalin murdered his own doctor because he knew too much. He murdered about a million and a half of his own countrymen for something to do. He was probably, if you look up megalomaniac in the dictionary, there should be a picture of Joseph Stalin there. This guy was an absolute murdering mental case. So he wanted, he being Stalin, he wanted FDR out of the way.

0: at the end of the war. He wanted to deal with Harry Truman. Apparently, he didn't know Harry Truman very well, but he knew that he was a political newcomer. He wasn't going to be a shrewd. FDR was a shrewd customer, and he was a good negotiator. And
1: boy, did he read Truman wrong. Did he underestimate Truman? Listen, Stephen, we'll take a timeout. When we come back, I want to talk to you about another central figure in this plot, Harry Hopkins, one of FDR's closest advisors. Could he be a suspect? Back with more of The Conspiracy Show, along with Steve Eubany, who murdered FDR. Stay with us.
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1: Welcome back. Steve Eubany is with us for the full 2 hours. Who Murdered FDR? This is volume two in his Who Murdered book series. Who Murdered FDR? The true story they don't want you to know. And as Steve has laid out the case, Roosevelt was slowly poisoned. Harry Hopkins, one of his closest advisors. Let's talk about him. How close was Hopkins to Stalin?
0: Before we get to that, Richard, I just want to tell everybody, if you want to order this book, don't go to Amazon and order this book. Go to my website, order a book, go to whomurderedbooks.com, buy it there. It's much cheaper, and I'll be able to get you a copy out. And, you know, we're coming into the holiday season here. I don't know where in the world you can get somebody off your Christmas list for $16. So it might be good to pick up a couple copies. They're also available on ebook and audiobook everywhere. But go to whomurderedbooks.com. I'm currently butting heads with Amazon, so I just wanted to get that out there. As far as Harry Hopkins is concerned, Harry Hopkins is probably one of the most important people in the World War II era that no one knows about. Harry Hopkins was because FDR couldn't travel because of the wheelchair and the leg braces, he needed someone to go overseas with him and go meet with Stalin and other dignitaries in other countries and be his representative. And Harry Hopkins was that person. Harry Hopkins came to know FDR through the Communist Party of the United States of America, the CPUSA. And they're housed in the middle of New York City on 253rd West 23rd Street, actually, in New York City. He was friends with Henrietta Nesbitt, who was the White House cook, and Eleanor Roosevelt. So they met through this connection, and he ended up being involved, very involved, with just about everything in the New Deal. As a matter of fact, he was one of the architects of the New Deal. So he was quite, lived at the White House. FDR wouldn't let him leave. He was quite influential to FDR, and he was definitely running around the world on FDR's behalf. So he was a very interesting and pivotal figure in history that no one seems to know about.
1: He was so powerful, you describe him as a co-president.
0: Absolutely. And it seemed like Harry Hopkins was to FDR what Edwin House was to Woodrow Wilson. Woodrow Wilson, of course, was FDR's mentor, coming through the ranks, made him Assistant Secretary of the Navy. His quote-unquote alter ego was Edwin Mandel House, who started the Communist Party in the United States of America. So FDR, Woodrow Wilson had his right-hand man, and FDR certainly had his, which was Harry Hopkins. So very interesting stuff. He also started the Lend-Lease program, which was basically an American program to defeat the Axis by distributing oil and other materials by way of the UK, China, and the Soviet Union. Eventually went to France and all the other Allied nations. And they basically did, you know, it included warships and planes and other weaponry. So it was very interesting, the role that Harry Hopkins had with within the FDR White House, the long-standing FDR White House.
1: You write that it was discovered decades later that he was a Soviet spy and operative. What did you find?
0: Yes, absolutely. There's two KGB defectors, Oleg Kovacinski, and I am not going to even try to pronounce this man's name. It's just a Russian gentleman, because there's no way I'm going to pronounce this one. I'm looking at you for the first name. They both identified Harry Hopkins as the mysterious, quote-unquote, Agent 19, who was contacting the Soviet Union with information on the Manhattan Project and the Venona Project. So he was definitely a plant for Stalin. He was definitely up to no good within the government. But back then, you know, things were a little different.
1: Now, was Hopkins present at Warm Springs on April 12, 1945?
0: Harry Hopkins was not at Warm Springs.
1: But he could have given the order to somebody, whether it was Elizabeth Shumatov, the artist, or Nicholas Robbins, the photographer, also a Soviet. I mean, is it possible that Harry Hopkins, acting on orders from Stalin, may have directed someone to slip Roosevelt the poison?
0: Well, I would say it's not only possible, it's quite probable. He was really baked in the cake of the Roosevelt White House. He was the 8th Secretary of Commerce. He was one of his closest advisors. He was the architect of the New Deal and many relief programs. He was his chief diplomatic advisor during World War II to all of the communist countries. He definitely could have given that order to the other political operatives. I believe that he was working in and around the White House with a secret purpose that, you know, FDR was basically being poisoned from within and within the White House for a reason. And I think that was, he was later discovered to be a Soviet operative. So I would say it's beyond possible. I would say it's quite probable.
1: So let's talk about the last few days of Roosevelt's life. He goes to Warm Springs, as he often did, to sort of recover and rest up. This is in Georgia. And this is on the eve of him delivering a speech which is going to open up the United Nations. So let's just talk about what happens in the final days of Roosevelt's life in Warm Springs and who's present.
0: I'm sorry, Richard, we have a terrible connection. You broke up. One more time, please.
1: All right, let's talk about the last days of Roosevelt's life in Warm Springs. He goes there to rest up on the eve of delivering a speech it's an inaugural address of this new institution called the United Nations.
0: The United Nations is definitely something that Stalin didn't want, but yes, Roosevelt had, you know, he had a lot on his plate. Coming to the end of the war, trying to figure out the post-war world in a way where no one would have the upper hand, again, something that Stalin didn't want, and he is entertaining at the White House. So here he has, he has all of his favorite people at the White House, the little White House in Warm Springs, Georgia, where he's working on the papers. He's having his portrait painted. He's having his love interest there. He's got a couple of Secret Service guys there. He has his favorite cook, because the cook at the White House was terrible. I mean, how good could the food be if you're being poisoned? So he has his favorite cook making his favorite stew, and he is making himself as comfortable as possible, working through these enormous tasks for a man who is virtually half dead. So the night before, a couple nights before, he is eating, believe it or not, Stalin's caviar, drinking Stalin's vodka, which Stalin had given to him, which I just can't believe that, you know, he actually, FDR had actually admitted, if you read my book, he actually had admitted to believing that he poisoned his wife. Why this man would be eating his caviar is completely beyond me, but he is. So this is what they're doing in the day or two preceding the president's death. He has a barbecue he's going to attend to, you know, doing a couple social things. He's trying to rest as much as possible, and his doctor is checking his blood pressure, you know, almost every 15 minutes. And, you know, he's having problems getting his health in order. So this were the last couple days of FDR's life.
1: And, of course, the famous portrait that Shumatov was working on remained unfinished because, obviously, he died in the midst of that. You have the last photograph taken of Roosevelt the day before he died. And so what's happening around lunch on April the 12th?
0: He is doing, quote-unquote, doing his laundry. And what that means is opening his mail, and he has papers strewn all over all the tables and all the chairs. And he's trying to go through the paperwork and go through his correspondences. And he has one of his favorite valets there, Arthur Prettyman. It was his personal valet because the president is crippled. So Mr. Prettyman bathes him, clothes him. He has him there helping him with his laundry and answering his correspondences. And he has about 15 or 20 more minutes to work, and he advises the artist and her photographer that they're going to have to start wrapping things up. He had just finished lunch. He had just finished something to drink. And he's dead. Very interesting timing.
1: What were his last words, do we know?
0: I'm sorry?
1: What were his last words, do we know?
0: He clutched the back of his head, according to multiple sources, and said, "I have a terrific headache." So, when we talk about poisoning of opposition leaders, I know people tend to roll their eyes because they think that this is, completely outlandish or something. But, you know, in my book, I actually go back and I give the whole poisoning of opposition leaders that started in 1331 when it was started. Really started to be used as a form of weaponry. Everyone from Rasputin to the Apostle John in the Bible poisoned. And of course, political poisonings peaked during the Italian Renaissance in the 14th century. So, even today, presidents and high dignitaries have food tasters, and every president since the 1800s has used a similar method. Some of the people, the Roman Emperor Claudius, Napoleon, Mark Antony, Cleopatra, Queen Elizabeth, Lincoln, all of these people had food tasters. And some of the people even used dogs and military prisoners and even monkeys to test their food. So this is a real concern. As a matter of fact, in 1993, Turkey's eighth president was poisoned drinking a glass of lemonade at the Bulgarian embassy. So, and that's as early as, in recent memory, as 1993. So, I mean, this is definitely a concern. Even today, modern U.S. presidents have an entire team called the Presidential Food Safety Team to set up a secure zone where the president and the first family can eat within the White House without complication. And, of course, when they travel outside of the White House, then they go back to other things to make the dignitary as safe as possible. Traveling, Reagan, both Bushes, President Obama, President Clinton, they've all used food tasters. So this is really, when we talk about poisoning a president, this is not an outlandish thing. I mean, this is a real thing. I mean, this is a real concern. So, and we had people, we had one guy get a hold of me and said, you know, it seems pretty far-fetched. It wasn't that far-fetched. When all of the backdrop that is going on, I think the American public might be a little naive. But poor Roosevelt found this out the hard way. And they could not wait to get this guy buried. It was 69 hours from death to travel to grave. That's it. They couldn't get him in the ground fast enough.
1: Was there an autopsy?
0: There was no autopsy. There was no embalming. So, you know, the kicker of the whole thing is the rumor is swirling around Georgia and around Washington, D.C. for a decade after, better than a decade after. And it got to the point where Eleanor Roosevelt got so tired of hearing this, she commissioned a private investigator to look into the you know, what was going on. So this private investigator gets a hold of you know, the powers that be in the White House and said he wants the president's medical records. The medical records were stolen from a locked file at Bethesda. Four people had those keys in the whole country. So if there's nothing to hide, why hide it?
1: Did you say Bethesda?
0: Bethesda, yep.
1: Bethesda Naval Hospital. Wow.
0: Yep. Magical Bethesda, where all the cool stuff happens.
1: 18 years later, it would figure again in the death of a president. Go figure, Bethesda.
0: Absolutely.
1: So what about rumors that Roosevelt's body had turned black shortly after his death?
0: You know, I had read that, but there was no, I could, nothing, I tell you what, nothing would surprise me at this point after uncovering what I uncovered.
1: So, but
0: I didn't put it in my book because I couldn't verify it.
1: But would that be consistent with poisoning?
0: I believe that it would be.
1: What happened?
0: Of course, I'm no medical expert,
1: right.
0: But I've talked to a forensic pathologist and three doctors about this, and they believe that it would be consistent with poisoning. Again, I have no way to verify that, so I didn't put it in my book. But it would not surprise me at all.
1: What happened to Shumatov and her photographer, the other Russian, immediately after Roosevelt died? Were they questioned?
0: They went on a car excursion with Lucy Mercer across country, trying to get as far away from there as possible. To my knowledge, they were not questioned. I think that they did have attention to them. You know, I mean, I think that they were questioned, but they certainly weren't questioned under oath as any sort of suspects or anything like that. I just believe that, you know, they were questioned as to, you know, what happened, what did you see, sort of thing. And I believe that was by the news media, no law enforcement agency questioning them.
1: Now, we have two Russians in close personal contact with the president. They flee, seemingly, immediately after his death, and no one thinks that maybe they should be apprehended or at least detained or questioned. That's rather odd.
0: That's very odd. And again, this is in Elizabeth Shumatov's book. She goes into this at length. The driver of the car is her photographer, Nicholas Cobbins or Kubikinski. I don't exactly know what name he was going by at that time. I believe it was Robbins at that point. He had many three names. So Nicholas Robbins is the driver. Lucy Mercer is in the car. And Elizabeth Shumatov is in the car. And they're trying as fast as possible to get out of there. And they end up going across country and, you know, hearing the news, you know, on radio and wherever they stop for gas and so forth. Extremely odd. Should never have happened. They should have been questioned. They should have at least been persons of interest. They are in my book, I'll tell you that. Both of them are persons of interest and suspects in my book, and they well should have been. But back in the time period of the Waltons, I think we may have been a little naive. You know, you're dealing with, you know, the 1940s. In the 1940s, you know, we were a little bit different as a society back then. And we probably didn't want to believe that such a thing was possible or probable. So we were not questioned or detained.
1: All right, Stephen, we'll take another time out. Who murdered FDR? The true story they don't want you to know. Questions, comments, 416-360-0740. Toll free, 1-866-740-4740.
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1: Welcome back. Now, this is a short segment, Stephen. We'll chat a little bit. We'll take another time out, and then we'll finish up with a longer segment. But I'm trying to understand why or how it would benefit. I mean, you've alluded to it, but how it would benefit Stalin to have Roosevelt out of the way if Roosevelt was a fan of Stalin. Why would he feel the need to get rid of Roosevelt? Why wouldn't he? I mean, he had basically infiltrated the United States to such an extent, it seemed like he had everything going his way with Roosevelt in power.
0: Well, Roosevelt might have been a fan of Stalin, but nobody really knew Stalin. And he was, again, towards the end of the war, Stalin had his eye on the post-war world the entire time. That was one of the reasons why he was after us to open up the other front in the D-Day invasion. He was after us, to start another front, and he kept pounding and pounding. He said, we need to open up another front so we can get behind Hitler so we can catch him between. Stalin didn't need that. That was a trick to see how powerful and what kind of a military presence that we could generate. So the entire time that this is going on, this conflict, this war is going on, Stalin has got his eye on China, and he's got his eye on infiltrating and taking over America. Stalin is striving for world domination. In the same way that he dominated Russia, he had his eye on dominating the world. So he didn't have time for anybody in the United States who was going to stand in his way. So, Roosevelt wanted the four policemen of the world towards the end of the war, so something like this never happened again. He wanted Russia, the Soviet Union, Great Britain, and China. None of that was what Stalin wanted. He didn't want to divide the world with FDR. He wanted to rule the world in the same way that he ruled Russia. I mean, he knocked off everyone that was in his way politically. I mean, if you read, it will make more sense when you read my book, when you start dealing with what Stalin really is and what lengths he went to rule his country. He was one of the first members of the Politburo. One of the first members of the Politburo, and he managed the Bolshevik Revolution with six revolutionaries. And he ended up killing all of them and knocking them all off to become, the party's leader. And even Lenin started to realize towards the end of his life what a hideous monster this was. Lenin wrote in his will, quote, "Comrade Stalin is too rude, too dangerous, remove him." After Roosevelt's death, they used to pick on Stalin. They used to call him Comrade Filing Card, Pen Pusher, the Gray Blur. They didn't think he was any threat to him at all. One by one, they all met their demise, including both of his wives. Anyone who stood in Stalin's way got murdered. So after FDR gets murdered, Stalin sends representatives from Russia to check and make sure that he's really dead. I mean, he was quite a paranoid goofball. So it's spelled out very well in my book as to why he needed FDR out of the way.
1: You make the point in your book that had Roosevelt lived, and he would have then been president until at least 1948, and who knows, he could have won again, because there were no term limits. You make the point, had Roosevelt lived, there would not have been a Cold War. Explain.
0: In my opinion, there probably wouldn't have been. All total, there were 87 conflicts related to the Cold War. And, ending in the 1991 Soviet coup d'etat. I don't believe that would have happened because I believe that Stalin had met his mental match with Roosevelt. And I think that he would have kept Stalin in check all the way around the globe. And I think that was the real reason why Truman started the Marshall Plan, and it was to help rebuild the European economies, primarily Poland and Germany and their neighbors, to keep them out of, you know, falling into the Soviet hands. So I don't believe that. In my opinion, no. I think that FDR would have been a step or two ahead of Stalin. I don't believe that would have happened the way it did. And I think Stalin basically felt the same way. He knew towards the end of the war that FDR needed to go.
1: What was the most surprising piece of evidence, the most surprising document you uncovered while researching this book?
0: I think it would have to be a tie. I think it would be the level at which FDR and Eleanor were involved in the Communist Party, the same Communist Party that was funded by Stalin in New York City to overthrow the government. I think that would be a tie, right along with President Roosevelt full well knowing that Pearl Harbor had to happen. And, you know, when the documents came out, you know, it just affirmed what I had already known. So that was pretty shocking. Another thing that was shocking to me was Germany. Germany, just like Japan is an oil debtor nation. Germany is a food debtor nation. And one of the things they tried to do to break Hitler was put a blockade around the country and starve him out. So, you know, Hitler had to make a decision. Do I feed my soldiers or do I feed my prisoners? Well, obviously he fed his soldiers. So this is why you see all these emaciated pictures of these poor Jews and other prisoners who are basically skin and bone. You know, not that Hitler would have taken great care of them, but, you know, he needed to divide his rations accordingly. And I think in a roundabout way, we're kind of responsible for that. That was also shocking. You know, the other side of history, don't look at it too hard, because the other side of history hurts a little.
1: All right.
0: You know, to the victor go the spoils.
1: Okay, Stephen, stay put. One last go around. Who murdered FDR? The true story they don't want you to know. Back with more of The Conspiracy Show. My name is Richard Serrett.
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1: Another curious aspect of this whole case is Eleanor Roosevelt and the massive FBI files on her. They were on her case for like 40 years, starting in 1924. Why was the FBI, monitoring, surveilling Eleanor Roosevelt as early as 1924?
0: You know, Richard, I don't have that answer for you. I was shocked myself when I looked at this three-drawer filing cabinet just loaded with documentation that they had been investigating her for such a time. Possibly they thought she was a double agent. I don't have any idea, but it didn't make sense to me then, and it doesn't make sense to me now. I mean, in the interest of national security, I understand why, when you're connecting yourself with Stalin and communists, and Stalin is sponsoring the CPUSA in New York City to overthrow the government, I can understand why that would happen. I don't know why it'd be happening as early as the date that you suggested. That's a new one on me.
1: But what, I mean, aside from uncovering the fact that she was a communist sympathizer, what else did they find about her? What else did you find in those FBI files?
0: You know, I glanced over them for her, but my investigation really wasn't into her. It was basically, I spent maybe half an hour going through them. Basically, what I saw was wiretaps of her discussing her political leanings and what she wanted to do with the country, with FDR, with people who, you know, the government was an interest in national security. They were watching. That's basically what I saw. Some of it was ridiculous. Some of it was just rumor and innuendo. Some of it was coincidence. Some of it was hard-crunching investigative work.
1: There are you couldn't reprint these letters. You didn't have permission to reprint the photographs of these a couple of particular letters in the book. But they had to do with something about scolding. She was scolding somebody for ordering food for the president outside of the White House. What was behind
0: that? Henrietta Nesbitt was the White House cook. And I use the name, the word cook loosely. She was a horrific, horrid cook. And the only reason she kept her job is that she was such good friends with Eleanor. FDR would have fired her long ago. And if he did, he probably would have been in much better health because her food was horrific. There's one part of my book where Hemingway is visiting the White House and he describes the meal as rubber chicken and rainwater soup. And all of this horrid food. And there's a time where, again, in the interest of national security, you're only allowed to get food from certain locations. And there are approved locations that food is supposed to come from. There was a time when she's battling back and forth with the president. You know, she was making the same dish over and over and over again. And she wanted to start. Well, she started to get food outside of her approved places, and she got her hand slapped for it. And I wanted to put that in my book. I wanted to take a picture of that and put it in there because I thought it was very interesting. At the same time, when Roosevelt was getting so sick, she was changing where she was getting the food from. So I was trying to get a picture or a photo of that and put that in my book, but they wouldn't allow that to happen, which I thought was a little bit odd because they didn't really restrict me on doing anything else. You know, the documents, you get a little bit of a thrill, you know, when you're holding top secret documents in your hand from World War II.
1: Well, this is interesting because my understanding from your book is that Nesbitt was very close and very sympathetic to Eleanor Roosevelt. Eleanor Roosevelt and FDR were living totally separate lives at this point because of his infidelity. Now all of a sudden, Mrs. Nesbitt is sourcing food from outside approved sources. Is the suggestion then possibly that Nesbitt is involved in the poisoning of FDR?
0: It's entirely possible. I'm not going to give my book away, but I'll tell you that she is a suspect when I screen people through motive, means, and opportunity. Her name does come up multiple times. I also find it interesting that when FDR's medical records are stolen from a locked file in Bethesda, four people had those keys. And I know I just went on a tangent, but I never finished discussing this, and I think it's worth mentioning. Four people had those keys in Washington. One of the people who had the keys was Vice Admiral Ross T. McIntyre, our president's doctor, the same person who in 1946 wrote the book entitled The White House Physician. So I believe they were stolen to cover up what happened to him and also help him write this book. The book is actually, it's on Amazon with a whopping one-star review. but it's a hardcover book, came out in 1946, which is just, you know, a few months after our president died. So I think it's pretty obvious who got those records and what happened to them.
1: Do you think
0: very interesting. History sometimes is, and I know people hate history because it's boring, but if you look at it objectively, it's really not that damn boring. You know, it's pretty interesting stuff.
1: What happened to Harry Hopkins?
0: Harry Hopkins eventually moved out of the White House, which was extremely odd. He had, I believe, stomach cancer, and he moved out of the White House. He got remarried, and he died out of the White House. Why he left the White House when he was getting really good medical care, everyone in the White House, because FDR was getting care, the doctor was tending to all of them, why he would leave the White House while he was getting, you know, top-notch care to run off and die somewhere else is a little bit interesting, but, you know, die he did.
1: Do you think the CIA and the FBI know that Roosevelt was murdered?
0: I really don't know. Nothing would shock me. I'm not going to try and speak for the government, but, you know, nothing would shock me.
1: How is this book being received? Because this obviously, flies in the face of a lot of conventional wisdom.
0: Well, you know, it bothers people because of, you know, people like the normalcy bias. They like to believe and repeat what they've been told for years and years and years and years. When someone like me comes along and reinvestigates things with deathbed confessions and, you know, books that have been published and, you know, new evidence and so forth, they love it and they hate it. They love it because, you know, they recognize the work that went into it, and the book sells well. But they also don't like it because I think that people like 2 and 2 to equal the 4 that they're used to. You know, they don't want 2 and 2 to equal 5, you know, equal 4.5. I don't think it is. I think it really screws with their normalcy bias, you know. So the book sells well. People like it. It's disturbing, you know, and oftentimes the truth is disturbing. And George Carlin said it best. I mean, you know, they don't want a society of people capable of critical thinking. It really doesn't suit their interests, they meaning, you know, who are in power at the top of our government. You know, they want people to, you know, be just smart enough to do some paperwork and keep the machinery going, and just dumb enough not to realize how badly they're being screwed over. And when someone like me comes along and reinvestigates things, you know, it's bothersome, but it's fascinating. And I think people are taking it that way.
1: Who Murdered FDR? This is Volume 2. Just give us a quick summation of Volume 1, which is Who Murdered Elvis?
0: Yep, a lot of people don't know that Elvis Presley was murdered. Elvis died mysteriously days before he was supposed to turn state's evidence against the mob. And, you know, I befriended one of the people who was not only the investigator at Graceland, but he was the person at Elvis's autopsy. He was charged with the responsibility of checking Elvis's heart out, and realized there was no evidence of a heart attack. And Elvis Presley was allergic to codeine. But there was no codeine found in his body because there was no anaphylaxis in his body, but it showed up in one and only one of the 3 toxicology reports. So that's another very interesting book, which we haven't talked about on this one. But I'm surprised no one's calling in, Richard. I'm surprised.
1: I think maybe they're just shocked. People are shocked and absolutely stunned by what they're hearing. For many, this is entirely new information. You know, most people, he was sickly. He was 63. The life expectancy back then wasn't, you know, nearly what it is today. So it makes sense that, you know, he would die of natural causes or a cerebral hemorrhage. So this is very...
0: It's alarming to hear that, you know, we like truth, justice, in the American way. Unfortunately, if truth was suddenly introduced in American society, the whole system would collapse. I don't think that history has told us the truth on many occasions, this being one of them. But do yourself a favor. Go out and buy this book for yourself. Go get it for a friend. Christmas and the other holidays are coming up. People are going to love to get this book. If they like conspiracies or history or suspense or murder mysteries, go to whomurderedbooks.com. All lowercase, one word, whomurderedbooks.com, and get yourself a copy, and I think you'll love it. Everybody seems to like this book.
1: This is Volume 2. There's going to be 6 eventually. What's coming up next?
0: coming up next, well, the first one is Who Murdered Elvis, and then we have Who Murdered FDR, Volume 2. Volume 3 is Who Murdered Elvis, the 5th-year anniversary, because more evidence came out. I'm writing Who Murdered Princess Diana. I just started writing it earlier in this month. So look for that May, June of 2019. And I can tell you it's shaping up to be the best work I've ever done. So I think people are really going to love that book.
1: Again, it's whomurderedbooks.com, whomurderedbooks.com. Steve, always a delight. Thank you so much for this.
0: Thank you, Richard. It's always a pleasure.
1: Steve Ubaney, whomurderedbooks.com. All right, we will be back next week with a brand new program. Thanks to Ian Robertson, Ryan White, Albert Vinzel, all of you for listening. In the meantime, don't be afraid. There's nothing concealed that won't be revealed, and nothing hidden that won't be made known. What you hear in the dark, speak in the light. What I say in a whisper, proclaim from the housetops. Move over, Aphrodite, I'm coming home.

0: Is there a war coming in the Middle East? Are we headed toward a one-world government, a one-world religious system? Will America be attacked again? Do ancient prophetic texts warn of the time we are living in? Are we in the last days, the time of Jacob's trouble, the end of the world as we know it? And what of the increase of UFO sightings? While we may disagree as to what is causing the phenomena, we can agree that it is real, burgeoning, and not going away. Is this the coming great deception that ancient prophecy warns us about? Does time seem to be accelerating? Join me, your intrepid host, L.A. Marzulli, as we explore these and other riveting and stimulating topics. This is Acceleration Radio. And good evening, ladies and gentlemen. I am your intrepid host live this Thursday, September 3rd, 2015, moving into the Shemitah, the blood moons. And God knows what else. God knows what's coming, and he certainly does. I am alarmed at what I see. I am getting emails from people. I am looking at YouTube clips. I'm looking at prophecy, people that are getting visions and telling me about this stuff. One woman in particular talks about the return of the fallen angels. I just watched that a few minutes ago, which was a vision, an open vision that apparently that she had. Something is happening. Something is going on. Meanwhile, the Iranian commander, we're getting prepared to overthrow Israel. So, you know, what I love about the Iranians, they tell you exactly what they want to do. They don't tap dance around. They don't pretend that we're really not going to do this, L.A. Everything is just fine. Go back to sleep. We love our friends, the Jews. No. What they're doing is they're telling us exactly what their intentions are. And the reason why they grow bold, because they know they have a friend in the White House. They know that Obama will absolutely do nothing if the Iranians attack Israel. He will stand down. I have blogged about this numerous times. He will dither. He will do nothing. And this is what we see. The Iranian commander, bold face, just proclaiming it. We're getting prepared to overthrow Israel. This is off the Drudge Report. If you want to check out the link yourself. He also says, we welcome war. Iran promises to set fire to U.S. interests. So here we are. You know, John Swiftboat Curry goes over there and tries to tell us that, you know, the deal is good and we need to ramrod this thing down. Screw the American people and what the American people might want. And many of us perceive a horrible deal. The heck with Benjamin Netanyahu, our ally, the president of Israel, prime minister of Israel, who says it's a very bad deal.
1: 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Any phone numbers, websites, or contact information referenced during broadcast may have changed or may no longer be valid.
0: Iran, as we all know, sponsors terrorism throughout the Middle East. Never mind all that. Obama knows. John Kerry, these guys are the experts. You know, I mean, they spent lots of time in Israel watching thousands of rockets come over from Hamas. They know of what they speak. They know that really all the Israelis have to do is just give land for peace and everybody will just get along really great. No, they won't. This is what people don't get and they don't understand. Israel, as I'm speaking now, is completely surrounded by those who pose an existential threat to her. This is what we're up against. So Iran promises to set fire to U.S. interests. I mean, there you go. In threatening remarks, a top Iranian commander of the Revolutionary Guard Corps stated that Iran is prepared to annihilate U.S. and Israeli war forces should they take the slightest military move against Iran. So that's another one. And, of course, we've got five Supreme Court justices decide that gay marriage is now the law of the land. So here we've got this clerk in Kentucky. If the church does not rise up and do something, if people do not start pushing back, this is where it's at. As Huckabee says, this removes all doubts about the criminalization of Christianity. This is where we are. In other words, if I don't believe in gay marriage and I say I'm not going to do this, now I can be arrested because five Supreme Court justices have overturned basically the will of the people or just look at the will of the people and said, nope, we're not doing that. We're going to make gay marriage the law. That is a line in the sand, folks. It's a line in the sand. And everywhere I go and I talk about this, people have had it up to their eyeballs and more. This is why Donald Trump, Carly Fiorina, and what's the other guy's name? I can't think of it. I'll think of it in a minute. And the bottom line is this is why people are voting and putting their weight behind people outside the Beltway. They are sick and tired of politics as usual and career politicians. We need to clean house. We need to do it. This country might not survive into 2016 with everything. It's all the rumblings. And look, folks, I could go on and on and on about some of the emails and people seeing something. Mike McClung, Pastor Mike McClung from Lionheart Ministries, actually had an encounter with what we believe now is an actual Nephilim hybrid manifesting openly in daylight. It was a woman about 6'2", 6'3", and I get it, women can grow that tall. What was striking, she had almost whitish hair. She was very athletic, very, very well built, very athletic, and she's jogging. And as she got closer to him, Mike became very aware of the presence of evil. And as they passed, her eyes turned from normal human eyes to completely black. And there's no way that can happen. Not like a black-eyed kid, the white was still there, but the pupils just became totally black. And that can't happen. And she growled at him while he openly rebuked the thing in the name of Jesus. This is what we're looking at. So look, I can get real sensationalistic here and, oh my gosh, it's the end of the world, folks. You know, get your stock up on the end of the world items that you might need just in case it is the end of the world. I mean, look, I don't know what's going on. All I'm saying is these are the days of chaos. The new book that we've talked about, the new DVD, Watchers 9, The Days of Chaos, this is it. And I got to tell you, folks, I've seen Watchers 9. I've seen an hour and 15 minutes of it. Rick is on the closing stretch. It is riveting information. You need to get this. And then you need to go buy the book, Days of Chaos. You know, if I was a millionaire, I'd just give it to everybody for free. I just want to give you an idea of some of the topics that I talk about in Days of Chaos, the book. Earthquakes in diverse places, wars and rumors of wars, troublesome times, the coming one world government, the Fukushima disaster, false Christ and other false prophets, the coming financial collapse, lawlessness, fish and animal die-offs, blood curse on the land, the abortion holocaust, signs in the heavens and earth, the Marian apparitions, volcanic activity, famines, the UFO phenomenon, the coming great deception and the messengers of deception, the great falling away, the rise of anti-Semitism, a Luciferian conspiracy, my final thoughts, and then, of course, how then should we live? Go to the blog, go to my website, www.lamarzulli.net. This is cutting edge stuff. It's cutting edge stuff. And it's going to wake up the people that are looking at these signs and are completely asleep. You know, there's a position in Christianity called amillennialism. And combined with that is supersessionism or replacement theology, which basically says that, well, the church is Israel. And Israel doesn't really matter. The Jews don't matter anymore. It's all about the church. And we are, by the way, in the millennium. All millennialists. This is the millennium. We've got to take back the kingdom for Jesus. All this nonsense, in my humble opinion. I am a staunch advocate of the pre-millennial, pre-rapture worldview. And the idea of that, that Israel comes back into its ancient homeland. And we know that happened in 1948. And becomes a nation in a day, just like the prophecy says. All the prophecies hinge around her. And right now, folks, she is surrounded by those who pose an existential threat to her. And we see the saber rattling in Iran. We see what's going on in Syria. We look at what's happening in Lebanon and with Hezbollah, armed with 150,000 rockets. We see Hamas, the same thing, rearming, retunneling. God knows what they're doing. But I want to get back to this woman who stood up and said, I'm not going to marry these gays because it's against my religion. She's now incarcerated. She is now incarcerated for standing up and saying, this goes against my religious beliefs. This is where we are. Then we've got, because of the war in the Middle East, because of ISIL, which goes around, and we never hear about this in the news, you know, the 6 o'clock news, they don't show you the graphic photographs. These guys reinvented the word barbarian. They are burning people alive. They are beheading thousands of people. I mean, and there's now hundreds of thousands of people that are fleeing the Middle East. And where do they want to go? They want to go to Europe. And I got a problem with that because most of these people are Muslims. Why not just go to another country that, like Saudi Arabia, right? Why not go to Pakistan? No, they want to go to Europe. Why is it that they hate us, they hate Western culture, but they want to flee to Europe? Why is that, folks? And it's extremely telling. Budapest is on the brink. The Muslim refugees that are over there are threatening. Refugees threaten Europe's Christian roots. I mean, this is what's going on. These are the days of chaos. These are the days of chaos. Then you got guys like Jeb Bush, a career politician, you know, good old boy, vote for Jebbers. He's our boy, he can do it. No, he can't. And a woman nods off during his speech. I mean, the guy is like, he's talking in Spanish. Jeb, get a clue. We are Americans, Jeb, in case you don't know. And the language of this country should be English, not Italian. And I'm Mazzulli. Hey, Mazzulli. Ah, son of a gun. No, the language of America is English. When my family came over here 115, 118 years ago, they all spoke Italian, but they learned English. And English was spoken at home. And if you want to cut a culture and make it so it's multi-culti and collapse the system, you introduce multiculturalism. We see it in Europe, and now it's happening in this country. This is where we are, folks. This is where we are. I've never seen anything like it. These are the days of chaos. And it seems like we're ramping up to something. We are now in September. Most of us know about Jonathan Cahn and the Shemitah. And we saw last week and the week before the rumblings through the stock market. The China, the Asian market, the market over here. We see all that. Combined with that are the blood moons. Added to that is Rosh Hashanah, the Feast of Trumpets coming. All this, Day of Atonement, it's like, it's all happening. The Pope coming over. I was on Paul Begley's show last week. We were waiting for a plane. Our plane was delayed to the Texas Prophecy Conference there. Shout out to John, Pastor John and Pastor Karen. Great conference, well attended. Really loved the folks down there, and it was great staying in Texas. And thanks to Debbie, our host at the Bed and Breakfast, we ate really good food. She's an amazing cook, and it's called, what's the name of the Bed and Breakfast? Grace. Amazing Grace of Belton, Texas. If you're ever in the area and you need a place to stay, Amazing Grace of Belton, Texas, Bed and Breakfast, really reasonable. Beds were wonderful. Bathroom is huge, spacious, great rainstorm shower overhead. It was wonderful. But the food is incredible. And she's a wonderful person. And thank you so much. And thank you, Pastor John and Pastor Karen, for hosting us and just treating us like family. We really appreciate it. So it was great to be in Texas and also to just greet the folks and meet the folks. But there is a restlessness in pretty much everyone that I come across in these conferences. There is a restlessness. And within that restlessness, people are looking at the state of affairs and wondering where all this is going. The Pope is coming over. And I said this to Paul Begley's show last week. And basically, I stated that what if the

0: Madison Square Garden, Madonna, who's nothing more than a New Age priestess, an Illuminati priestess, that's who she is, the desecration of the bride. That's what her tour is, the desecration of the bride. That's deliberate, folks. So a lot's happening in New York City in September, and I'm not one to, panic anybody, but I got to tell you, I've never seen it like this. These are the days of chaos. Anything can happen. I would not be surprised if we don't see something, some activity. I don't know what that's going to be. Dirty nuke go off somewhere. World War III start. The Iranians use an EMP bomb over this country. Riots throughout Europe. The riots in this country. Black against white. I mean, police now are being shot. It's escalating. Things are escalating. And our president does nothing to calm everybody except tell everybody they need to give up their guns. Mr. President, sir, with all due respect, it's not guns that are the problem. It's the fact that lawlessness reigns in this country. And, sir, with all due respect, again, you have not led. You have dithered. And you have done very little to promote any type of relationship or to heal any of the wounds, sir. So that's where we are. And now we've got the law of the land, and this clerk in Kentucky is now being jailed for not marrying the gays. Where just a few short weeks ago, that wasn't the law of the land. And they're trying to make an example out of her to create fear. If the church does not push back at this point, it's over. Okay? It's over. Folks, you're listening to Acceleration Radio. That's the rant for this evening, September 3rd. 2015, moving into September. These are the days of chaos. www.lamarzulli.net, and avail yourself of Cutting Edge DVD, Watchers 9, The Days of Chaos, and of course, what I hope will be a best-selling book, The Days of Chaos. Go on the blog if you want to read the foreword and also the preface, and I'll be posting several chapters up, or at least excerpts of chapters to try to whet your appetite. This book should be in everybody's hand. It is a guidebook to the end times. The prophecies that Yeshua, HaMashiach, Jesus Christos, Jesus the Messiah, that's how the translation breaks down. Matthew 24 talks about the wars and rumors of wars, those who are coming claiming to be the Christ, the Christos, the Anointed One, the Mashiach, the Messiah, the famines, the pestilence, the earthquakes in diverse places. We need to heed the signs. You're listening to Acceleration Radio on the Fringe Radio Network. I am your intrepid host, L.A., Marzulli, all fired up. Russ Dizdar will be joining us shortly with Chief Joseph Riverwind and Fritz Zimmerman. We're going to be talking about the Nephilim Mounds Conference. It's a week away, folks. Hope to see you there.
1: Something is going on. There has been a deliberate obfuscation. There's giant phones, and now there's a giant cover-up.
2: These are places that are very spiritually charged, and they can affect an area.
1: Things were coming out of the ground 150, 100 years ago, even closer to where we are. They were written about in papers. What happened to them? Where are the artifacts? Why can't we see them?
2: And then they can eventually backbreed to the Godmen. Remember the master race issue? Backbreeding to the Nephilim. They wanted to go back to the Godmen. They wanted to go back to the hybrids.
3: Yeah, I think all of you realize that the world is changing very rapidly, and we've got to keep up with it.

0: What are giants from the biblical perspective?
1: Describing how by 2045 they're going to be able to take humanity to immortality.

0: the methodology of this whole assault on humanity is very, very carefully and very detailed way covered all the way throughout the Bible from Genesis through Revelation.
1: Hi, this is Pastor Jeff Forrester of Freedom's Light Church of God. I want to invite you to an exciting prophecy conference. That is, if we're still here and the rapture hasn't happened in September. But it will be held October 23rd, 24th, and 25th at Freedom's Light Church of God in Ball Ground, Georgia. It'll be an exciting time. Guest speaker, L.A. Marzulli, Casper McLeod.
2: And just at it, Chief Joseph Riverwind.
1: And Bill Flynn. Come hear what God's Word says about the unprecedented times that we are living in. Hope to see you there. If not, I'll see you in the air. God bless.

0: And we're back, ladies and gentlemen. I'm your intrepid host, L.A. Margiulia, listening to Acceleration Radio. We've got Russ Dizdar, Chief Joseph Riverwind, and my good friend Fritz Zimmerman on the show this evening. We're going to be talking about the up-and-coming conference, September 12th, the Nephilim Mounds 3. It's going to be great. Gary Stearman will also be there, so you basically got four of us. I want to bring him in. We've only got, I don't know, about 40 minutes left of the show, so let's hop right into it. Russ, Chief Joseph, and Fritz, thanks for coming on. Appreciate it, guys.
1: Hi, Karaya. Yeah, it's an honor to be with you. It's wonderful.
2: Good to be here.
0: Hey, Fritz, I want to start with you. What are you going to be speaking about? I know you've got a new book coming on, and you are a researcher extraordinaire. In fact, the reason why, part of the reason that I'm doing what I'm doing is because of your book, your very first book, which came out. Tell us about what you're going to be presenting in the Nephilim Mounds Conference.
3: We're going to be talking about the migration of the Amorites out of the biblical land in England, Stonehenge, and eventually into the Ohio Valley. And skull types, mantra, sacred geometry. What I just did today with the article I sent you, though, now we have Pythagorean triangles and all that at Newark. So, yeah, a lot of evidence that they made it here.
0: And, of course, that's incredible because, and Chief Joseph, I want you to address this. We know, for the most part, that Native Americans did not have this type of advanced geometry, advanced mathematics. Now, I'm not trying to disparage Native Americans, but they just didn't have that. Is that fair? Is that a fair statement?
1: Yes, it is, L.A. We, you know, although our people do have many advances, just like any culture in the world, there were things that was beyond the scope of the knowledge of a people group that grows and learns and lives and thrives off of a purely natural environment. All of our stories about the mounds, the big buildings, the big stone structures, all the traditional elders among our people in First Nations will very readily say, we didn't build that. The giants built that. The people who were here before that built that. So, yes, absolutely. I absolutely confirm what Fritz is talking about. It's interesting that he's talking about the migration, because I am a believer that that is what happened, that when Moshe and the people of Israel, the Gentiles that were with them, went into the promised land, that there was a dispersion, and that several of them came here.
0: Well said. Russ, I want to throw it another question over to you. We've been at, numerous conferences together over the years, and both of us have watched our presentations change and grow with new information. What new information are you going to bring in Nephilim Mounds 3?
2: I think the transhumanist side of it is more, we're going to look at the spiritual backdrop to the transhumanist side of it, because this is part of what's not being told in the world of science and genetics and the entire search. It all looks scientific. It all looks like technology. We got the people that are the most advanced in technologies and genetics and in artificial intelligence, and they're all pushing for 2045, the big singularity and the issue of creating a body that that a soul can be downloaded into, thus creating transhumans. But on that stage, and here's where we're going to put more to the backdrop of all of this, there's been a spiritual quest nonstop for 80 years, and this goes back to the satanic prophecies, or if you want to call it doctrines of demons in Alice Bailey. They projected this back in the 1930s. So what we're seeing right now is the scientific world combining with a spiritual quest to recreate what was said on the stage, which was not announced to the world. What was said on that stage there in New York, the gods with small g are trying to help the scientists reach immortality and thus create hybrids, godmen all over again. I was stunned when I sat in that audience in New York. So we're gonna really focus on that side of it, and then look at also. And I haven't focused as much on the prophecy side, which I will this time. That biblical word Theron, and referring to it has to mean Nephilim. It has to mean hybrids, and as it refers to it in the Book of Revelation. So the reoccurrence, not only the quest for, but the reoccurrence, I think is going to be very clear.
0: Yeah, something is coming. There's no doubt about it. I mean, the stuff that's come across my desk in the last couple of weeks have been very alarming from multiple sources, multiple YouTube videos. It's getting really weird. Going back in time, Fritz, this question is for you. I know that you have combed the archives and you have spent countless hours in the archives examining old newspaper records and everything else. And of course, when I say everything else, those accounts that we hear about from the 19th into the 20th century, just sort of give us an overview of some of that, some of those findings that you talk about in your first book.
3: Well, one of the most striking is the skull types, which are not modern, but they're more of kind of a upper Paleolithic. You could almost say some of them are Neanderthal hybrids. When I say that, we have a bulging eyebrow or brow ridge, we have a sloping forehead, massive jaws, thick skull walls, even to the point of the middle foramen, which is the two little dots in your chin, is not in the front where it is in modern humans, but it's off to the side. Wow. As it would have been in Neanderthal. And so these people did not look like us in any sense.
0: Interesting. And of course, we hear about the skeletons which are unearthed, 8, 9, 10, 11 footers. Tell us about, just give us something about with that little sketch.
3: I think one of the best documented is in the history of Muskegon County, Ohio, where mm-hmm. they dug into a mound. There were 5 skeletons, all over 9 foot, 9, 9.5 foot. They were so worried that posterity would not believe what they said that they all signed a document, had witnesses, signed a document that we hear today, measured these skeletons. This is what they were. In that same tomb was a tablet with some glyphs on it that actually had kind of the alpha and the omega was on there.
0: Wow.
3: From the Bible. It was kind of a hybrid. There was some that they thought was Hebrew. Some of it was, I'm trying to think of the language over there in North Africa, but some of it was that. It was just kind of a hybrid tablet. But that's one of the best documented that they were there, and 9.5 feet, 5 of them. So
0: that's
3: you have some good documentation.
0: Chief Joseph, weigh into the fact that Native American First Nation people talk about the giants roaming the land. Tell us about that.
1: Well, there's you find the stories from across, but all the way from Alaska down to the tip of South America. You find, and you'll hear, you know, the elders speak of, you know, 6 fingers, double rows of teeth. They were red-haired, they're sadistically evil. Sadistically, sexually, physically, they would raid, they demanded tribute. Oftentimes there were different tribes who tried to rise up, to defeat them. And a lot of times the tribes were decimated. But there are some stories where tribes rose up and were able to defeat these giant tribes. But interestingly enough, it was only with the help of Creator on their side that they could do so. But they very much were a ruling power here. They were cannibals, amongst my wife's people, the Muskogee, you know, they call the giants Ishtipapa, which means literally man eater.
0: Wow.
1: Yeah. So they, all these attributes that you find, that's just been hidden and closed off. And for the longest time, academia has taken our oral tradition and said, it's not valid. It's all, and not understanding how very closely guarded the stories are, in that it's not like the telephone game, you know, that we've all played, where you start with one sentence and by the time it finishes, you know, 10 people later, you have a totally different story.
0: Sure.
1: Amongst our people, they're, you know, the person who's chosen to be that story keeper, they're raised from birth to learn these stories word for word, and they can't add a word, they can't take a word away. So when we're at the ceremonial grounds and listening to these stories, which sometimes they take 30 minutes, sometimes an hour, sometimes more, but we're hearing the story the same way it was told 500 years ago, 1,000 years ago. There's an integrity to those stories. And as I start, you find the biblical accounts that are so similar, if not almost identical at times, to a lot of the traditional Native stories. and that we're going to touch on some of that. I'm going to teach on some of that at the Nephilim non-conference, but I also I've really been feeling led to share about some of the end time prophecies of our people that we're seeing happening right now in our generations, and that we're not trying to do anything to bring fear to the world or the body of Christ, because you know the Lord doesn't give us a spirit of fear, but we need to be the watchman on the wall. We need to tell people, look, we're in the days of Noah. The great shaking is coming. The fires are coming. We, the bride, needs to be prepared for what's going to happen.
0: Well said. Russ, I want to throw a question at you. excuse me. We know that from, and Chief Joseph just stated that these giants were cannibals, and they were just incredibly evil. You talk about a being in a fixed state, that these hybrid beings are in a fixed state. Talk about that, and the idea that this is why they can't be saved. This is why the judgment comes down.
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0: From a loving, holy God to wipe them all out because they're in some sort of a fixed state. Speak to that, please.
2: Sure, I think in the fall, you know, when you think of Satan, the fallen cherub, you think in terms of the demonic realm and one third of those angelic beings. And we've got to realize we're not talking about little imps running around with pitchforks. We're talking about huge beings. The biblical Greek calls them Cosmocrator, Archon, Exousia, Porneus, Numenikai. So there's species among the fallen. The B'nai Elohim that came down and engaged the women. And it's more like they took them. There's no question about that. And so the offspring, Nephilim. Now, all the other extra biblical literature tells you the kind of beings they were. You don't see any of them turning to God. You don't see any of them trying to get back. As Chief said too, the evidence is they once they began to eat up all the animals and everything else, they went after the people. They were cannibalistic. When you begin to track as much as we can through history, their nature, it's as if you have a demon in human skin. So a couple of things, their actual DNA would never be considered human. And in none of the literature, and specifically biblical literature, they're never considered human. The Theron, hybrid, Nephilim, they're called by other names, but never human beings, and never is there a sense of redemption offered to them. You know, when we have Christ coming in human flesh, we have God causing the conception in Mary. So we know that spirit to human female egg can occur, and so you have the God-man Christ. Mm-hmm. Well, we look on the other side of the fence of this, and spirits, angels, I mean, they're fallen angels, spirits, they've done the same thing. But the mix is quite different. You're talking fallen, corrupted being, totally corrupted being. So I kind of liken it to this, Ezekiel 28, where the fallen cherub, it says he desecrated his sanctuaries. Mm. The idea from the inside out, I like it to this. You light, take a match, you light a match, you let it burn out. All that's left is the blackened match. You can't relight it. It's all one substance now. It can't be relit and brought to its original form. That's the way it is in their nature. So when you have a fallen B'nai Elohim, coming down, engaging the women, you have corrupted. It's not just like good angel to female human. You're dealing with corrupted being in totality, so that the DNA is something never before seen. And so Nephilim, these beings, I mean, we looked at the architect of the Nephilim worldwide. Mm-hmm. Everywhere the Nephilim were, where that architect was being built, where they were building encampments, the ultimate issue is mass human sacrifice. And the latest is we even found this out at Wadelsburg Castle, in Germany, under this big, huge castle that was going to be the spiritual center of the world if the Nazis would have won. Well, you have Neanderthal skulls, which were most likely Nephilim. You have human sacrifice, and that's true all the way around the world. So you have, as Chief said, incredibly evil beings, no change, no ability for them to change. And in all their activities, biblical and extra-biblical, they were horrific, cannibalistic. The ones that guided human sacrifice. Humans to them were just like throwing coals to fire to keep the spiritual powers lit. They were just like in Chechenitsa. They're just literally throwing them, the humans, daily in blood sacrifice to keep their powers enabled.
0: Very dark, very sobering information. Fritz, I want to get back to you because Sunday you're going to take, weather providing, of course, we're all going to meet at the Great Circle Mount. Now, I've been in there numerous times. I remember several years ago you gave me a personal guided tour of that particular mound and other mounds all throughout Newark, Ohio area. And you're really well versed in this, and you studied it. And I mean, you're sort of the go-to guy when it comes to some of this information. My question to you is this: when I stood in the Circle Mound, I remember the first time with you, and we look at this enormous edifice. I believe it's the largest circle or henge in North America, if I'm not mistaken. The archaeologists and the anthropologists will insist that Native Americans took birch bark baskets, digging sticks, clamshells, and dog sleds, and, you know, over 100 years or whatever, built this mound. Tell us why we're going wrong or why they're going wrong, and give us an alternative theory.
3: You know, one alternative theory that is championed by Wayne May, who has Ancient American Magazine, and this is from Native American legends who say that the mammoth was around much longer than 10,000 BC, and they have stories that these mound builders in the Ohio Valleys had harnessed them to do the work on some of these massive earthworks. And it's interesting. And we also have a couple of effigy pipes that are elephants that date to around 200 BC. So we have pipes that have elephants on them, and Native Americans are saying that these giants in the Ohio Valleys had harnessed the power of the elephants to build some of these major works. It's an interesting theory.
1: They also use them for food as well, the mastodons.
0: Yes. So, Chief Joseph, can you sort of validate that theory from your perspective?
1: Absolutely. I've heard the same thing. We just had a elder from the Inuit people from Alaska over at our house earlier this week, and he was sharing with us, and now we're talking in Alaska, and it's the same thing that our brother just talked about, and he told us that they've harnessed the mastodons, and they also use them as food, as a food supply. So again, you know, all these things, and there's archaeological evidence to back it up, because they've found frozen mastodons up in their tundras up there, and it just correlates with their stories of where the giant tribes, where the villages were located. So yeah, I absolutely agree with him 100% on that.
0: Russ, we both know, and Fritz, basically all you know, three of you guys can join in, but let's start with Russ first, and then Fritz, I want you to answer it, and Chief Joseph, and you can answer the same question. I almost sound like a moderator for the Republican debates, the way it's going here. That's what I feel like, you know. Anyway, we know that human sacrifice was done in the Great Circle Mountain. There was an altar that was found, and there were human remains on that altar, according to archaeology that was done there fairly recently. I mean, this century, or the last century, rather. We also know that there was one effigy that came out of that, and it showed a man, I believe, with a bear skin, and shape-shifting. Russ, I want you to speak to that, and then we'll go to Fritz and Chief Joseph. Go ahead, Russ.
2: Sure. When I was talking to the younger archaeologist that was at the building down there, you know, I asked about it, and I she gave me a replica of it. She wanted to see if I wanted to buy one, but she said, here's the replica of it. This is the only thing they've ever found. Now, in her words, she said this goes back well over 2,500 years or so, and she says that it's not from this, you know, this. It's, she even said not from this time. Now, when I looked at it, I'm looking at the and I'm like, it reminds me a lot of the shamans, you know, we've seen around the world at this point, but even darker than that. When I saw a chain around its neck and I turned it around, and there's a human skull. This practitioner, without question, human sacrifice is you know, acknowledged there in the center of the circle. But here's the only artifact showing the head, the skull of a sacrificed human around this. If you want to say shaman, I think it's more darker than what we understand when it comes to shamans. So you have, that's the artifact, that's what is being used, and it reminds me of our, you know, our work with the underworld, you know, and all that we've done. Human bones it's a big thing when it comes to Luciferians, charged bones, the Hands of Glory ritual, the kind of rituals we've seen, the victims we've seen, the crime scenes that we've seen. They're wanting to have human bones charged, of course. And then I think in terms of the Nazis, the Hall of the Dead, as I mentioned, Wadelsburg Castle. They had 13 skulls that were to be, they called them sacred, charged, meaning demonically, you know, attached, and that would be a place of power to draw, and so they can have direct access to the spirits. So I just, you know, it's a highly charged place, and here's a point I'll make with that. Where there's been human sacrifice, we've got to remember something else, and this is true about Chichen Itza. The demon gods that were drawn into the area, and especially with its astroarchial, you know, the idea of the opening a gateway to the skies, to the heavens.
0: Sure.
2: If that's what part of it was for, here's the issue. Even though the ritual slabs, the devices and all of that is gone, even the people being gone, the demon gods that have been drawn in, that have been contacted, that have been given the territory, they don't go anywhere. They wait. They look, and Chichen Itza, you know, hundreds of thousands in the last 30 years have gone there. Many of the New Agers and others said that they felt a call. They were woken up. They had a voice. They were drawn. They were in a channeling. A spirit told them. So there's a drawing. The ancient gods of those places of human sacrifice have been drawing people back. And Circle Mound has had just tens of thousands from all over the world over the years coming there. And they know that there's a presence still there, and I think part of that's based on the human sacrificial side.
0: Thanks, Russ. Fritz, let's go to you. Give us your take on that artifact, that idol, that shaman, for lack of a better word, that was found. It's the only artifact, really, that I'm aware of, found in the Great Circle Mound. Tell us about that. Give us your take on it.
3: All right. In two parts. First of all, the bear in the woods scrapes the ground for roots and bugs and other things that it eats. So it's always been associated with the underworld. And so that shaman, that's what he's depicting. About 15 miles south, just south of Glenford Fort, where what we visited last time, is a massive bear effigy. So within, you know, earshot of the Newark Works. But kind of a follow-up to the last comments was, in their religion, they believe in ancestral worship. So the effigy in the middle, they cremated people. There was a few, you know, extended skeletons in there. But a lot of people were placed in that center. And in their religion, the spirits didn't go to heaven. They didn't go to Valhalla. They didn't go away. They stayed there. So when they came to those mounds, they came to worship their ancestors in that form, believing that those spirits are there. So the mound itself is basically a doorway to the other side. And one reason, and I don't know how much you guys do that, but one of the reasons Ohio is one of the most haunted places in this country is because of all those doors.
0: Wow.
3: And some are still open. And that's
0: Absolutely.
3: Why you see so many times Ohio on paranormal shows, and Indiana, and West Virginia, and Kentucky.
0: Interesting. Chief Joseph, can you speak to that, please?
1: Yes. There's several things to add also onto what Fritz was talking as well. To our people, the bear also represents a healer. That's the flip side. Because when he's sick, he goes for the right roots, he goes for the right herbs. Now, you know very much also that there's the shapeshifters among our people. So there's that element of the conjuring, for lack of a better word, opening those gates for allowing those spirits to come through, you know, those fallen, those demonic spirits. Now, him having the skull around his neck is very significant. A lot of the depictions you find, like Mesoamerican, that you find in the Southeast, that's been classified as Mesoamerican, you find like the Kyalleji, you know, where they're head takers, where they're holding the head. But this guy has it around his neck. So this is very much a person of very high importance. In order to wear that skull around the neck, which we also know, by the way, in our traditional ways, to kill a giant, once you've defeated it, you have to decapitate it. So this shows that this person was a very highly regarded, very powerful in controlling the forces, in, you know, the incantations and all this. But there's also another purpose to any time that there was an effigy made, or even just pottery. Sometimes there were maps. And the fact that he's wearing a bear skin over his head, our people have a bear constellation. Interestingly enough, we are having this conference during the time when the bear constellation is going to be above us. So I think that also points to a time period of when these portals open as well.
0: That's absolutely fascinating information. We've got about, I don't know, 8-10 minutes left of the show, and then we've got to go. It's just gone. It's just, time has just flown by. Russ, just tell us how we can sign up. I know we're hovering, getting close to 500 people. I think how many people does the venue actually hold in Newark, Ohio?
2: The down below, we can go up to 6, I think, or 100 or more. And there is a balcony that we haven't even decided to use, but so we can go well over 800 if we needed to. But I think we're going to go over 500. So we're going to be very good. So they can no longer send in by letter registration. They can either do it on the website, NephilimMounds3.com. They can do it through PayPal or day of the show, day of that day. Now, we want you to do it ahead of time because it really helps out. But if you want to come that day, you know, 50, 60 people want to come that day, it's an extra $10. I think it's the full price then. You can still get in that very day. I know locals are coming there to the theater asking because they've heard about it. They want to come. So there's going to be plenty of room. Just get signed up. A lot of hotels all over the place down there, and spend some time taking a look at the town.
0: And that's Nephilim3.com. Fritz, what are you going to bring to us when we go and visit the Circle Mount on Sunday, weather permitting, of course?
3: Well, we're going to talk about the history and what it was and how it was built and the alignment. We're going to talk about sacred geometry. We're going to talk about the triangles that, you know, I've just come across in the last couple of months that I didn't have last time.
0: Wow.
3: And how it lines up with Geller Hill and the Hopewell Road. And it's just going to be fascinating. If I can get around to it in time, I'm going to give people a list of about 12 or 13 sites within the city limits of Newark that are all dotted around there that nobody seems to care about. And, you know, there's no map or anything to any of these. So I'm going to give that as like a little extra. So, you know, when we break and if they want to go to a few sites when we're done, they're going to be able to do that.
0: That's fantastic. And of course, well, Russ and Chief, I think you're headed to a plane on Sunday early, correct? So you might miss that, but I think Russ and I will be there. And of course, that's just going to be fantastic to actually go back. And these artifacts, these areas are thousands of years old that we're going to be visiting with Fritz. And Fritz, of course, will be telling us about that. Chief Joseph, your closing remarks, sir.
1: Well, this is definitely a conference that people don't want to miss. I mean, I'm humbled to be with just some incredible, in the company of incredible scholars who are bringing material and truth that lines up with scripture. It's biblical and it's solid. It's rock solid. And this is going to be a powerhouse weekend. with some powerhouse teachers and scholars. I'm looking forward to it just from what I'll be able to learn from you guys as well. But it's definitely something that the body of Messiah, and even if you're a non-believer listening to this show, you need to come to this conference, because there's a lot of deception out there in the New Age and in the occult and all these different walks. But this is just laid out. The decision to grab onto that truth is going to be there for everybody to take hold of. This is definitely something that nobody wants. You don't want to miss it. And that's, I'm excited about it. I'm excited about the numbers of the people that are coming, because that's that many more people who is watchmen on the walls. All of you guys with your ministries and your research, you're watchmen on the walls, and you're sounding that alarm, you know, and if people don't heed the warning, you know, what does it tell us in Proverbs? That the prudent man, the cautious man, sees evil coming and prepares, and the fool does nothing and suffers the consequence. Mm. This is definitely the conference that you want to come to so that you know how to be prepared for what's coming in these days of Noah.
0: Russ, your closing remarks.
2: Sure, we're in between a lot of prayers. We want everybody's prayers involved in this, because we're in between two of the largest satanic rituals, Hands of Glory, Marriage of the Beast. Yom Kippur, of course, is on the 13th. September's a big month anyway with CERN, all the other big things occurring. Huge month, 5 moon times during the month where there's going to be rituals. So it's a very charged up month for the undergrounders anyway, and I think that it's a providential meeting, providential, designed for us to be there at such a time as the 12th and 13th.
0: Fritz, your closing remarks.
3: Yeah, I'd like to say also, just real honored to share the stage with 5 really esteemed authors and scholars. And in just this short time that we've spoken, we haven't done that before, I can really see how we're all on point, and we're all basically saying the same thing, and it's going to present evidence on some of the exact same topics from 5 different points of view. And I think that's going to be real exciting for people that want to attend.
0: I agree, folks. Nephilim Mounds 3, September 12th and 13th, Newark, Ohio. Nephilim Mounds, the number 3.com. Nephilim Mounds, number 3.com. And avail yourself of tickets. As Russ said, you can no longer write in. You've got to go online. We will be selling tickets at the door. Gary Stearman, Russ Dizdar, Fritz Zimmerman, Chief Joseph Riverwind, and yours truly, L.A. Marzulli. Nephilim Mounds 3. I'm bringing some new material never seen before. Well, that's not entirely true, but I think you guys will find it interesting at any rate. But these are 2 special presentations I have crafted just for Nephilim Mounds 3. And yes, there will be new information pretty much never seen before. And I think for those of you who are attending, will not be disappointed. NephilimMounds3.com, NephilimMounds3.com. It's a little over a week away. Time is ticking down. I'm going to try to get Gary Stearman on the show, Acceleration Radio. Next Thursday, I will be in Newark, Ohio. I'm arriving early. And I'm going to try to get Gary on that Thursday night just to get have him talk about what he's bringing to the conference. Folks, hope to see you there. It's going to be a great time. And I'm going to drop a little surprise on everyone. Russ and I talked about this. We are thinking, we are toying. It's sort of right now, it's just in its infancy. We're just throwing it out there. We're thinking about bringing the same speakers, Nephilim Mounds 3, out to California 2016 in March, February or March, depending on weather. We're thinking about Southern California, Nephilim Mounds 3, Gary Stearman, Chief Joseph Riverwind, and you guys are hearing this for the first time, Russ Dizdar, Prince Zimmerman, and yours truly. But we're thinking about bringing it out to the West Coast, because there's nothing out here like it at all. And a lot of people that want to go to Ohio can't. It's too far to travel. So anyway, we're toying with the idea. More to come on that, and watch the blog, and we will be announcing it. Folks, that's all the time we have for it. Russ, thanks so much. Chief Joseph, Fritz, thanks much for coming on. Of course, we'll all break bed and see each other just in a few short days. This is Acceleration Radio on the Fringe Radio Network. I'm your intrepid host, L.A. Marzulli. And remember, folks, with everything that's going on, the only way out of this mess may be up. I'll see you either on the air or in the air. Good night, everybody.

0: Is there a war coming in the Middle East? Are we headed toward a one-world government, a one-world religious system? Will America be attacked again? Do ancient prophetic texts warn of the time we are living in? Are we in the last days, the time of Jacob's trouble, the end of the world as we know it? And what are the increase of UFO sightings?
1: Hold on.
2: Disagree it just cut.
1: It's okay.
0: Phenomena. We can't agree that it is real, burgeoning, and not going away. Is this the coming great deception that ancient prophecy warns us about? Does time seem to be accelerating? Join me, your intrepid host, L.A. Marzulli, as we explore these and other riveting and stimulating topics. 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
3: Not be there. I got to tell you, folks, you know, Donald is certainly bombastic. Sometimes he acts incredibly non-presidential, whatever that's supposed to mean. But he resonates with the common man. He resonates with me. Everyone that I know is completely had it up to their eyeballs with Washington and the typical tap dance and the endless tax and spend from the Democrats and same thing from the Republicans. And of course, looking at the trillions of dollars that we're in debt, and we get rid of Boehner, but we basically get Boehner's clone with Ryan, and they passed, you know, the $1.2 or $1.6 trillion omnibus bill, and he gets a standing ovation for being a great politician. Look, there's a managed agenda, as Chuck Missler likes to call it. And by the way, folks, keep him in your prayers. You know, he lost his wife, Nancy, a little while back, and, his son before that, so he's really been through the ringer. He needs our prayers. Keep him lifted up. That being said, folks, look, we are in tenuous, tumultuous times. I mean, there's just no way around it. But I say bully to the Donald because, you know, he just said, why should I sit there and go to a debate where everything is stacked up against me? And he's right. I mean, Megyn Kelly, she's the ice princess, in my opinion, with all due respect. And I've watched her show a few times. I mean, I've watched it to check it out, see what it's about. You know, she's very articulate. She's a fast thinker. She thinks very quick on her feet. She's a lot smarter than I am, okay? I get that. All that stuff. But I don't really particularly like her demeanor when she accosted Trump. I thought that was incredibly unprofessional. She had an axe to grind. She had an agenda. So why should Trump go into a hostile environment where he has absolutely no control of the environment? That's the bottom line. He has no control over the environment. He's basically walking in to a shooting gallery. They can spring on him anything that they want. Look, folks, let's get something straight. In my humble opinion, the Republican establishment can't stand him. You know, vote for Jeb. Yes, sirree. I mean, that's who they want. They want Jeb Bush. I've been saying that for 2 years. We were down in Peru a couple of years ago. I was running around going, vote for Jeb. You know, being silly, but, and that was, you know, on the bus drive around, going around and stuff, and different sites with Brian Forrester. You know, we were all yucking it up and laughing about it, but surprise, surprise, surprise. Guess who announces his candidacy? The guy doesn't stand a chance. I mean, he's like so far down in the polls, it's ridiculous. And rightfully so. I mean, you look at him in the debate, it's the same old worn out talking points, and he tries to attack Trump like you know, he's the great statesman or something. It's like, oh, give me a break. Give me a break. You're just another Washington politician, and look who your dad and brother are. Or the last thing we want is another Bush even near the White House, and that goes for Clinton too. But look, folks, it's getting really, really weird. So after Acceleration Radio is over tonight, I mean, I'll probably check out part of a debate, see what's going on. I would love to see Cruz get it in some ways, only because he's actually been in the Senate. He knows the way things work. Trump knows the way business works. And in some ways, he knows the way government works because he's been dealing with lobbyists and everything else pretty much all his career. He understands how government works, but he's not a Washington insider. So that's a good thing because he's not part of the political machine, but it can be a bad thing because when he gets in there and attempts to set up a cabinet and start ruling, that's a whole other different scenario. How will he interface with the military-industrial complex? And let's make something really clear. The military industrial complex has never gone away. That's why we're 15 years in Afghanistan and counting. 15 years in Afghanistan and counting. 800 military bases over the throughout the planet. It's beyond the pale. Let's switch gears here. The Oregon shooting. What's really going on? I wish I had some inside information. No one has a clue. I did see the press conference last night with the FBI. The FBI agent who was directing proceedings there and acting as the spokesperson. The county sheriff who came on after him was visibly shaken. I've interviewed hundreds of people. I look at body language. This man was shaken to his core. Obviously, he had seen something which did not go well with him. Remember, one of the demonstrators was gunned down. And this is where it gets real sketchy. And there's been basically a media blackout. No one's covering it. I mean, they have some stuff on Drudge. Breitbart's not touching it at all. Fox News has a little blurb with it. But no one's getting down. You've got to go into Prison Planet's got some links, but basically YouTube, where people, independent media, are seeing. And apparently one woman that was in the car was saying that the man who was shot was killed in cold blood. His hand was raised. He was not attacking. He was not charging the agents, according to her statement. Of course, the other side of the story is he was charging us and we shot him dead. Look, we've heard all this nonsense before. You know, I'll open up a huge can of worms. But when we go back to Waco, Texas, right, we're incendiary devices used to burn the Branch Davidian compound. Look, I get it. What the heck are federal agents showing up with a bunch of guns at the Branch Davidians? You know, and why are these guys think that they can take over the guys in Oregon take over a federal land and a federal building and not have the feds come down on them? I mean, come on, you can't do that. That's the reverse of the Bundy Ranch thing. Look, I understand, and I don't know all the particulars of what's going on there, but I don't trust the feds as far as I could throw them. And, you know, eminent domain and land grabs and all this, it's been going on and continues to go on. Just talk to the Cherokees about that and read the Trail of Tears. If you want to know what our government has done, you know, has been basically the status quo for a couple of hundred years here. And, you know, look, I love this country. I love our Constitution, but I hate what it's become in so many ways. And I can't stand what we did to the Native Americans. Just read The Trail of Tears. If you haven't read it, check it out. We might be carrying it in the bookstore soon. That's how relevant it is. Because the government just decided, well, we're just going to move these people. There's gold on the land. Got to move these people out. Eminent domain. Whoosh, you're gone, pal. The same thing is happening with Agenda 21. I live in the Santa Monica Mountains, and there has been rumors floating around that basically what they want to do with Agenda 21 is to reduce all private property, to have people in stack and pack homes next to the freeways, where there is no private property anymore, where large expanses of land are not privately owned. Places like where I live in deep in the heart of the Santa Monica Mountains, in an undisclosed location. I'm your intrepid host, L.A. Marzulli, but the bottom line is, they want to restore all this to what it was, you know, 500 years ago, pre-Columbian or whatever. And, you know, that's Agenda 21. And they teach this nonsense in the schools to the kids, which was on Breitbart today. So what's going on in Oregon? I don't know. I wish I had something. I don't know. I did a show with Bonnie Harvey on the Hebrew Roots channel, which is our Days of Noah show. It airs once a week. And I asked her, because she lives in Oregon, Bonnie, what have you heard? She says it's just nothing. It's basically a media blackout. So if any of you are out there, even now listening to this and know something, shoot me an email, la@lamarzulli.net, la@lamarzulli.net, and I will definitely check it out. If you go to the ppsreport.com, Politics, Prophecy, and the Supernatural Report, if you want to type it all out, .com, or ppsreport.com, and check out the newest video upload. It's also on the blog, lamarzulli.wordpress.com, Holocaust Remembrance Day. I think you'll find it very chilling. Why we talk about the Holocaust, and some people don't like talking about it because it's hard to believe that it happened, you know, less than 80 years ago. And remember, the Holocaust happened to people just like us. And it can happen again. ISIS is basically doing it. Christian persecution is off the charts in the Middle East and in some, in the Sub-Sahara regions. Off the charts. Meanwhile, our good pal Khamenei, the Ayatollah Khamenei, the supreme leader of Iran, has stated, well, the Holocaust might not have happened. We really don't know. And that's why I ran with those graphic photos. Those photos were given to me by a woman in Dallas by the name of Laura. No last names here. And Laura, his grandfather, actually took the photographs. He was in a concentration camp. And the photographs, have, as far as I know, have never been seen other than Dallas. Now, I did put some up on the blog a while back. But that string of photographs, as far as I know, has never really been looked at by the general public. And that's why I included it. And ran it for Holocaust Remembrance Day. They are chilling. They are chilling. And as I stated in the intro to that, folks, we don't know what the numbers really were. Some people say 6 million. I maintain that with 20,000 death camps, that number may be too low. And most people don't realize there were 20,000 camps. When I mean death camps, all part of the Nazi death camp agenda. Death agenda, liquidation agenda, killing of the Jews, 20,000 camps. Not all of them were like Auschwitz. I get that. But they were holding areas, concentration camps, prisons, 20,000 in the Third Reich. So the number of 6 million may be too low. Here's another reason why. When the trains pulled into places like Auschwitz or other death camps, they would take the women and children straight to the showers, which, of course, were the gas chambers, and there would be no record of them often. They weren't counted. They weren't tallied. Just saying. So meanwhile, we've made this treaty, this ridiculous, absurd treaty, and in Watchers 9, we covered this with our mystery guest, who stated that Obama is actually a Shia Muslim. And that's why he made the deal with Iran. Isn't that interesting? We can't vet that. But is Obama a Muslim? In my opinion, he is. He never defends Christianity, but he's right there to defend Muslims after San Bernardino, where 14 people died by the jihadis, and he's letting in, what, 300,000 so-called refugees? Isn't it interesting that Sweden is starting to wake up? Not that Sweden's ever really going to wake up. It's probably too late. Now we're talking about deporting 80,000 of these people. 1 million so-called refugees, 300,000 being put into this country. Why not take care of our blood and treasure? Are you aware of the suicide rate every day of our vets coming home into this country, and they don't get the treatment that they need? But Obama's going to allow 300,000 refugees this year into the country. Why not take care of this country's blood and treasure? Shouldn't that be our first call of duty? Shouldn't that be our number one priority? Of course it should. And I'm not supporting the war in Afghanistan. Don't mistake me here, folks. But you know what? I know kids. And I mean kids that went over there when they were 18 and they come back and they're shell-shocked and they don't get the treatment. They don't get the treatment that they need. And that's why the suicide rate is up. I know of someone, I can't mention any names, but that commander, this is through a friend of a friend of a friend, that, you know, it comes close to home when you actually know somebody's son who commits suicide. That was over in Afghanistan or in Iraq. Let's take care of our own before we start taking care of the world's. Especially out of 300,000, Mr. Obama, with all due respect, sir, you are the president. I don't agree with your policies, but you are the president, and I do respect you, sir. But with all due respect, how can you guarantee that there are no jihadists in that 300,000? You can't, sir. If you are intellectually honest, you know you can't. And you know the FBI and Homeland Security and the other screening processes that we have in this country won't be able to screen them either. So now what? Now what do we do? This is how far down the rabbit hole we are, folks. Meanwhile, on our southern border, there's a movie on Netflix called called Cartel Land. It is incredibly graphic. And there's that caveat. Make sure you get prayed up before you watch it. I have not seen the entire film. We turned it off halfway. Again, it was incredibly violent, graphic, and in your face. There is no rule of law. The nation is corrupt, Mexico. The drug cartels do rule entire areas in Mexico. People who stand up against them are often instantly murdered, and their entire families are killed too. Yet our border remains porous. Remember George W. Bush? Going to build that fence on the border. Really? Really? And under the Obama administration, they're hampered. Border Patrol is hampered. This is why Trump is resonating. Build the stinking wall. Build the stinking wall and keep them out. Oh my gosh, LA, that's a racist attitude. No, it's not. Because if we just flip the coin over and we say, well, why don't we just take 10,000 people and go to Mexico City? How long do you think that's going to last? Oh, we want a sanctuary city here in Mexico. Yeah, where you won't get deported. How does that sound? Are you kidding me? Are you kidding me? But somehow over here, all that's good. And if you say anything against it, you're just a racist, LA. Maybe you should just start driving a Prius. If you drove a Prius, LA, everything would be just better. What can I say, folks? What can I say? Meanwhile, as if it's not enough, the Planned Parenthood stuff, Congressman deleted indictment out of the X-Files. I'm going to read this. Congressman Trent Franks thinks the indictment, the X-Files. I'm going to read this. Congressman Trent Franks thinks the indictment of David Lieberman for exposing Planned Parenthood's illegal selling

something Planned Parenthood refuses to acknowledge. It is selling human baby body parts. David Leland and Sandra Merritt face up to 20 years in prison if convicted for using false identification and attempting to buy aborted babies' organs and tissues. Every journalist in this country should now be worried about their First Amendment rights, Congressman Frank said. These tactics have been utilized for decades by reporters and investigators. Franks expects unwavering support for Dalton and the battle against the abortion conglomerate. I remain firmly committed in my support for David and his work to uncover the unspeakable desecration of human dignity by Planned Parenthood and its officials, he said. Here's the deal, folks. Omnibus funded Planned Parenthood again. It doesn't matter. We are taxed to death at every turn, and we have no representation. We elect officials, but there is no representation. The fact that we only have two senators in California, and both of them are Democrats, they certainly don't reflect my views. And they're staunchly abort, kill all the babies we possibly can. The fact that these people were indicted, that Dedelman and Merritt were indicted at all, lets you know that there's a witch hunt going, and guess who's funding it? Guess who's funding it? And it's a witch hunt. And I love these people stand up and they won't look at the evidence, but they'll say that somehow the tapes were doctored. Excuse me, I edit 3 shows a week right now. I edit 3 shows a week on ppsreport.com. Those tapes are not altered. That woman from Planned Parenthood drinking her wine and crunching on her lettuce and just cavalierly talking about the selling of baby parts. It's right there. And talking about what she has to do in order to get viable tissue or brain tissue or whatever. Dang, I applaud these guys. And folks, I got to tell you, for those of you who are listening, we need to go to our pastors. We need to point this out. The church needs to stand up and defend these people. Wake up. Wake up your pastor if you're listening to this. Show them that link. Talk to your pastor. Talk to other people at your church. Get them riled up. Can't let this one go. Let this one go, folks. Got to wake up. Do it in the peaceful way, but, you know, enough's enough already. This is a witch hunt. These people are heroes, and yet they're being branded as criminals for exposing some of the greatest evil in the 21st century. And the church won't address it? Come on, guys. Really? I don't know, folks. It's just, it's in some ways, it's depressing. Because the only way out of this mess may be up. And that's why we long for the coming, the return of the King. Yeshua, Jesus Christos, Jesus, the Messiah. That's our hope. That's our hope. As I've said and stated here many times before, we are never going to change the ideology of a Khomeini who insists that the Holocaust might not have happened. Never going to change the ideology of Kim Jong-un. Kim Jong-il. In North Korea. Never going to change their ideology there. Never going to change the ideology of Hezbollah and Hamas, who wants every Jew wiped out. That's not going to change. Not going to change the ideology of people who stand up in Tahrir Square. And check that out in the Holocaust video that I posted today. To Jerusalem we go, martyrs in the millions. Don't see that on the 6 o'clock news, do you? Not going to change. How do you change someone like Hillary Clinton and her ideology that believes that abortion is a good thing and should be done on demand? And I'm sure if you actually talked to Hillary one-on-one, she would even tell you, and I'm putting words in her mouth here. I mean, this is all conjecture, but I would be willing to bet that Hillary supports partial birth abortion.

That's where we are, folks. That's where we are. We have the prophetic narrative, the biblical prophetic narrative, which tells us that turbulent, tumultuous times will come in the last days, unlike anything else. And I think we're in them. I think we're in them. And yet, for a large portion of our church, of the body of Messiah, is completely asleep. Won't deal with it, won't talk about it. Before I go and take a break, I just want to talk about the X-Files. There is a very lengthy video that I put up, I think, on Wednesday, yesterday, on the X-Files. I think it's close to 20 minutes long. Lots of information there. Go to ppsreport.com, or you can check it out at lamarzulli.wordpress.com. It's up there, too. And, of course, my YouTube channel, L.A. Marzulli, it's up on there. I think it's the L.A. Marzulli. You can go there and check it out. But watch the X-Files one, because that X-Files was just an incredible show. But they're trying to say now that somehow the government's the bad guys and the aliens are the good guys. They flipped everything. They managed to flip everything. So the government's the bad guys because they're trying to create hybrid beings, and the aliens are here with the technology to try to help us. Why am I buying that? Check out that video, folks, because it really gets into it. Again, I think that the coming great deception is on its way. I think the signs are here. And I believe, truly believe, that when we have mile-wide craft hovering in the skies, what are people going to do? Unless you know a priori beforehand what you're looking at, you'll be deceived, just like I would be deceived. We will be deceived. Even the elect would be deceived if that were possible. It's coming. I am sure that it's coming. Don't know when, not a date setter. But that's the game changer, folks. That's the game changer. That's the mega lever, which changes everybody. And that event enables the global elite to amalgamate the world's religion into a one religious world, a one religion, one world religious system. That event enables the elites to amalgamate the countries of the world under one leader and create a one world government. Because when the ET comes back, they will say that they, the extraterrestrial ET, were our progenitors. They created all life on Earth. They genetically manipulated early man, started the world's civilizations, first civilizations. Started the world's religions. And now at this critical juncture in human history, they, ET, are back to usher mankind into a golden age. An age that will just be for Prius drivers everywhere. I think that's where it's going, folks. I really do. The good news is the rider on the white horse, Yeshua HaMashiach, Jesus the Messiah, will come riding in with the host of heaven. And I believe that those of us who are born again and spirit-filled will ride in with him. And that, folks, is the good news. Meanwhile, the Iowa caucuses are up. We'll see what happens with that. New Hampshire, South Carolina, in the wings. All I know is that the mainstream media hates Trump because he won't play with them. He won't pander to them. Jeb will. Jeb's a good old boy, mainstream Republican, and that's why they want him. Because if Jeb gets in, it's crony capitalism, take two, actually take three, because we already had 8 years with W. More of the same nonsense. Trump might change Washington, and that's what they're deathly afraid of. They don't want that. Folks, you're listening to Acceleration Radio on the Fringe Radio Network. If you got a question tonight, shoot me an email, la@lamarzulli.net, la@lamarzulli.net. We've got some in the queue here, and we'll definitely get to them. We'll see you on the other side of the break, folks. Keep it right here.

0: We're back, ladies and gentlemen. I'm your intrepid host, L.A. Marzulli, on the Fringe Radio Network. This is Acceleration Radio. Thanks for tuning in. Tonight is the debate night. And, of course, we'll see where all this goes. It can really, with the Iowa caucuses, folks, it's very volatile, and it's anything could happen. It could be incredibly chaotic. Who knows? We'll just have to wait and see. This is from a woman by the name of Renee, and she has no question, but she has a comment. And she writes, just watch your presentation on the Holocaust. The U.S. is asleep, and so is the church. The prevailing attitude is it can't happen again, or even here in our own country, for anyone deemed an enemy of the state. Yet as Christians, we can read in the Bible story after story of the nations that wanted to kill God's chosen people, the Jews. Pharaoh had the Hebrew boys killed. Herod had the baby boys murdered. Christians were killed. Unless we forget how easily the crowds were stirred up to yell, crucify him. Yet we think that somehow we're immune. That's just fantastic words, Renee, and I thank you for writing in. And that's why I read that, folks. It's just, I think she nailed it. Absolutely nailed it. And if you have not seen the video, it's up again on ppsreport.com or lamarzulli.wordpress.com. We're trying to check out three sort of updates per week, and we're working on our first 30-minute shows, which will be aired sometime in the not-too-distant future. So, we'll see where all that goes. But, look, getting back, Renee brought that up, and I just want to touch on that briefly once again. Holocaust Remembrance Day. You've got much of the world that does remember it. It wasn't really played up too much over here. In Drudge, Breitbart, they didn't cover it per se. But Khomeini basically stood up and said, well, you know, not so fast. As I said in the open here, in the monologue. Not so fast. You know, how do we know the Holocaust really happened? I mean, and that's why I aired those pictures. People need to see them. People need to be reminded that less than 80 years ago, this happened all throughout Germany. That gave us Beethoven, Bach, and Mozart. Go figure. Go figure. That same country also gave us Adolf Hitler, fascism and Nazism, and World War II, which basically left 50 million people dead and changed the face of this planet. Ushered us into the modern age. Out of the birth pains, I want to touch on this real quick because I didn't really get into it. There's a book I wrote called The Cosmic Chess Match, and in that I talk about the move and counter moves of the heavenly cosmic war that we are engaged in. The war is being fought between the Most High God, El Elyon, the creator of everything, all life in this universe and every other universe that we may or may not know about, and the fallen cherub, HaSatan, Satan. They are completely unequally matched, unequally yoked. In fact, the battle has already been won. When Yeshua gave his life for us on Calvary, that redeemed mankind. For those of us who will believe that he was the one that was sent by the Father, and he says this in the book of John, believe in him who was sent. He's talking about himself. I have been sent to you. Before Abraham was, I am. The price was paid on Calvary. It is checkmate. The game is over. But the fallen cherub still is the god of this world. There's about to be a regime change. We are in the process of watching that regime change unfold even as I speak. That's why the tension. That's why the earthquakes. That's why the volcanic activity. I believe that there's a supernatural component to all of these things. Don't believe me? Read the book of Job. Satan knows the prophecies. He doesn't understand them fully. Who does? But he knows that at some point the Jews have to be regathered back into their ancient homeland. He knows that. And so he sets up his man, a type of Antichrist, Hitler. And Hitler does his dirty work. And rounds up the Jews, and 6 million are killed. As I stated in the Holocaust video, which is up on the blog and on ppsreport.com, had he succeeded, he would have seen that all the Jews would be wiped out. There would be no Israel today. Therefore, that would nullify the prophetic narrative found in our Bibles. It would also say that God is a liar. In that case, follow me. Follow Satan, basically. Follow HaSatan. That's what he's saying, in my opinion. Hitler succeeds in wiping out all the Jews. Prophecy can't be fulfilled. There will never be another Israel. So follow the fallen cherub, HaSatan. Follow the fallen cherub. God's a liar. Follow the fallen one. That's what's at stake here. We all know that out of the ashes of the Holocaust comes the nation of Israel. And I want to just write something here, or say something here, I should say, to address supersessionism, replacement theology. There are entire sections in the body of Messiah, the body of Christ, who believe that Israel has forfeited all the promises, and that the church is now Israel. There's one show that will never allow me on because I am I support Israel, and I am a rabid anti-supersessionist. And so this particular person on his show, and he's on the radio every single day, will never have me on his show because I support Israel. And he has gone on the record and stated, the church is Israel. No, it's not. You're wrong, my friend. And what do you do with Israel back in the homeland? And this is what that irks the replacement theologist and the supersessionist, because Israel's not supposed to be there, but Israel is there. And for those of you who have the audacity to email me and try to tell me these Jews of a synagogue of Satan, you need to read Days of Chaos book. There's a whole chapter on anti-Semitism. You have no clue of what you're talking about. There has been a continual Jewish presence in the Holy Land and in the Middle East since the diaspora, almost 2,000 years ago. If these aren't the Jews, this is why it's a straw man argument. You've heard me talk about this numerous times. Then what we'll do is we'll give them the state of Saskatchewan in Canada. We'll move all the Jews in Israel out. They can go to Saskatchewan. The World Bank will pay to buy the Saskatchewan province from the Canadians. We'll relocate everybody up there, okay? Move all the Jews to Saskatchewan, and then we'll go out and try to find the real Jews. They got to be somewhere, right? They've got to be hiding somewhere. Those pesky Jews are somewhere, L.A. Maybe if we got in our Priuses, we could all drive around together and find them. Huh. Okay, let me switch gears. This is from Fernando. Hello, Dr. Marzulli. Well, I'm Dr. L.A. Marzulli, Fernando. No, it's an honorary doctorate, folks, but I wear it proudly. And I also got the gold medallion, brag, brag, brag, from Chuck Missler and the Quinity Institute. And I am extremely proud of both of those awards. My honorary doctorate came from Dr. I.D.E. Thomas, my mentor. And that was incredible. It's a day I'll always remember. And the gold medallion came a little over a year ago, 2014. So, hello, Dr. Marzulli. I wanted to write you regarding prophecy. I know this is a difficult topic to discuss in the body of Messiah, since we have a lot of prophecies regarding America and the current conditions of the world. I recently saw the Sid Ross show, and a man, forgot his name, said it's not only about accuracy, but of authority, that most people have nothing to worry about, since most prophets prophesy out of a spirit of fear and doom and gloom. Ooh. My question is, do you believe it is possible to prophesy out of a spirit of fear rather than God giving a warning? I also see most Christians today falling into soft places rather than reality of what's around them. Do you believe that it is true about the future of America or of what some will say will bring blessings in good times? Greetings from Texas. And his subject is no soft landing places here. And you got it. There is no soft landing place here. First of all, Sid Roth show, I've been on it several times. They changed production managers or production people, and I guess our stuff is too dark and too doom and gloom for them because they're not really interested in carrying any of our other products, and I understand that. So the fact that this man comes up and tells everybody, pats them on the head, telling you to tell us that those of us who were talking, writing books like Days of Chaos, which is a doom and gloom book. I admit that. But you see, what they do is they attack me, Fernando. They don't attack the work. And that's typical. It's an ad hominem attack. And with all due respect to Sid, he's a great guy. But with all due respect, they're keeping their people in the dark. And this whole thing is coming unhinged. What do you do with ISIS? What do you do with Kim Jong-un launching nukes? What about the Iranian nukes? What about a million refugees storming into Europe? What about trillions and trillions of dollars in debt that the U.S. is? What about the rise of the BRICS nations, Brazil, Russia, India, China, South Africa, starting up a new global currency? What about the rise of earthquakes, the volcanic activity? What about the new virus, the Zika virus down in Brazil? I'm not making this stuff up. I'm not. I could sit here all afternoon and talk about it. That's why I wrote the Days of Chaos. That's why we made Watchers 9, Days of Chaos. And I understand it. People don't want to hear it because people don't want, they just want to be told that everything's going to be fine. Bread and circus, bread and circus. Give them the Super Bowl with Peyton Manning, Peyton Manning, Peyton Manning. That's all you'll hear in the Super Bowl. Watch this. Watch what they do. They'll never even mention the other quarterback. The whole thing will be about Peyton Manning. Bread and circus. I'm a watchman, folks. And my position isn't a happy, feel-good one. It's not. I get it. Most people don't want to hear it. But I preface everything by saying that we are in the middle. We are in the midst of a regime change, a cosmic regime change. Yeshua warns us of the signs that will precede his second coming. And if this man, I have no idea who he is, that appeared on Sid Roth and accusing people like me of spreading or prophesying out of fear. First of all, I'm not prophesying anything. I'm reporting what's going on. You can look at the information in Days of Chaos, in Watchers 9, Days of Chaos, and decide for yourself. Yeshua says, wars and rumors of war, famines, earthquakes, pestilence. We're here, folks. And these are the signs that will precede his coming. So with all due respect to this man, and I have no idea who he is, I certainly disagree with him and do so vehemently. I think, if anything, he is a false prophet. Because all he's doing is telling people what they want to hear, that everything's going to be okay. Don't worry, folks. It's all going to be good. This is from Debbie. Thanks for writing in, Debbie. Appreciate it. After listening to your latest program and hearing you mention the Super Bowl halftime show, I looked up who would be entertaining this year. I was surprised to see that it will be Beyonce again. Oh, my gosh. And remembered her giving the triangle Illuminati sign at the end of her last performance. So I will be petitioning my family to turn off the TV during this year's halftime show. But I'm concerned that several members of my family will only laugh at me and watch anyway. Of course they will. You're just a nutcase. Put on your tinfoil hat, Debbie. You mentioned rebuking the evil that may come through, but I'm not sure how to do that. I've been hearing you say many times, rebuke first, ask questions later. So that has been on my mind, and I'm wondering if you could give guidance on how to rebuke or recommend resources for me to learn about it. When I'm out on the road doing conferences, I'll show channeling from sometimes Blossom Goodchild or other channelers. And we pray before, we pray afterwards. We pray before I show the Katy Perry ET video. I pray before, I pray afterwards. When you rebuke something, when something comes on the TV set, like at the halftime, and you know what's coming, you can just stop and say, I'm going to take authority over this right now. Father, we come before you. We are covered in the blood of Yeshua, the blood of Jesus. This house is, we're watching this, Father, like Ezekiel 8. Like Ezekiel 8, when you took Ezekiel and you showed him the profane things going on in the temple, we realize that what we are about to see is profane. We don't want any of it. We reject it. We say no to it. It shall not cling to our minds, our spirit, our bodies, or our souls. That's how you rebuke it. We rebuke it in the name of Jesus. The Lord rebuke you. And then you pray, you watch it, and if it gets too intense, you can always turn it off. I will watch it, and I'll report on it, because that's what I do. But make no mistake, in my opinion, I'm sure it'll be Illuminati to the nines, because that's where we are. We're in a country, folks, that you can kill as many babies as you want, and Planned Parenthood could even harvest some of those baby parts and sell them. But when you've got two reporters that have done what other reporters have done for decades to get information, somehow they're indicted. It's a witch hunt. Church needs to stand up. I'll say it again. Church needs to stand up and be counted. Support these guys, man. Support these guys. You know, folks, I got to tell you, I'm going to be in Israel on between May 7th to May 17th, and I really hope to see you there. We still have plenty of room for those of you who'd like to join. And, you know, you can just call 877-248-8687 if you're interested, 877-248-8687, or just go to the blog. The links are all up there. And I'd like to invite you to join me in a trip of a lifetime to Israel. There are so many incredible blessings that lay ahead in Israel. Join me as we visit not only the traditional sites that are a must-see for all Christians, but we will also be visiting sites that showcase Nephilim megalithic architecture. It's there, folks. We're going to check it out. We're going to see it. Places like Gilgal Raphaim, Nimrod's Fortress. These structures and history are absolutely incredible. And, you know, I'm going to be weighing in, talking about all these places as we tour. The seating is limited, so I urge you to register as quickly as possible. Together, we will explore Israel. Folks, it's a 12-day journey to Israel from May 7th to May 19th. Go to the blog, lamarzulli.wordpress.com. Check the link out. It's $3,155 per person. That's in a double room. All taxes and everything else is included, not the air travel. So check it out. You can register online. The links are there. And frankly, folks, I really hope to see you there because I think that's going to be really just an incredible trip. I will also be at a place very close to in Southern California, I should say, actually. That is coming up here. I will be down at the Anchor, and that is down at Oceanside. I will be speaking February 5th down at Oceanside. I'm actually clicking the link right now to get there. It's Oceanside, California, and I will be there, and I was hoping to see... here we go. The events. And what do we have here? Just trying to see if they have it listed. I don't see it, which is kind of odd. I thought they would have it in there, but they don't. But I'll be speaking on the 5th, and you can go to the website there. Again, lamarzulli.wordpress.com, and you can check it out. You know, what's happening there. Hope to see you down there. It's only one night. I'll be speaking for at least 2 or 3 hours. I'll be talking from a variety of subjects, from Nephilim to UFOs. So I really hope to see you there, folks. Anyway, folks, I'm going to end early tonight, and I just want to thank you for listening to Acceleration Radio. I'm your intrepid host, L.A. Marzulli. Thanks for listening, folks. And remember, I'll see you either on the air or in the air. Good night, everybody.
1: Conspiracy, one of the darkest words in the language of man. Yet there is hardly a single page of history that doesn't partially reveal the deadly eye of conspiracy at work. It was a conspiracy that directed Brutus against Caesar in the Roman Senate on the Ides of March. It was a conspiracy that plotted the betrayal of West Point by Benedict Arnold during the American Revolution. It was a conspiracy that led John Wilkes Booth to the assassination of President Lincoln on Good Friday, 1865. The past record of man is burdened with accounts of assassinations, secret combines, palace plots, and betrayals in war. The tenet of conspiracy has been a dominant force in all history. But in spite of this clear record, an amazing number of people have begun to scoff at the possibility of conspiracy at work today. They dismiss such an idea merely as a conspiratorial view of history. The purpose of this presentation is to show that the conspiratorial view of history, particularly of recent history, is the correct view. That there is a secret and powerful combine at work today. That it constitutes the unseen government of the United States. And that it properly can be identified as the capitalist conspiracy.

0: In 1963, the nation was held spellbound by the testimony of gangster Joe Valachi as he exposed the inside workings of the international crime syndicate known as the Cosa Nostra or the Mafia. No matter how carefully criminal conspiracies are organized, eventually they're exposed because someone on the inside goes to the authorities and talks. The same is true with political conspiracies. For instance, over the years, there has been a steady stream of defectors from the communist apparatus, and through their testimony, we now have a clear idea of how that conspiracy is organized and operated. But one large piece of the puzzle always has been missing. It's a matter of record that some of the greatest help to world communism often has come from prominent and respectable leaders within the United States. Obviously, these men are not communists. As a matter of fact, most of them are extremely wealthy and are thought of as capitalists who supposedly would have the most to lose under socialism and communism. And yet the record is disturbingly consistent, and Americans repeatedly have asked why. Why have some of the richest people in the United States, both in and outside of government, aligned themselves with leftist policies that would appear to be the path to their own destruction? And if there is a conspiracy at work among these men, why hasn't someone on the inside exposed it? The answer is, someone has. Dr. Carol Quigley is a professor of history at Georgetown University. He is the author of the widely used textbook, Evolution of Civilization. He is a member of the editorial board of the monthly periodical, Current History. He has been a frequent lecturer and consultant for such groups as the Industrial College of the Armed Forces, the Brookings Institution, the U.S. Naval Weapons Laboratory, the Naval College, the Smithsonian Institute, and the State Department. Dr. Quigley also has been closely associated with many of the family dynasties of the super rich. He is, by his own boast, an insider with a front row view of the world's money power structure. When Dr. Quigley wrote this 1,300-page book of dry history entitled Tragedy and Hope, it was obvious that it would never be read by the masses. It was intended for the intellectual elite. And to such a select readership, Dr. Quigley cautiously exposed one of the best-kept secrets of all time. But he also made it quite clear that he was an extremely friendly apologist for this group, and that he fully supports their goals and purposes. On page 950, Dr. Quigley says, "I know of the operations of this network because I have studied it for 20 years and was permitted for 2 years in the early 1960s to examine its papers and secret records. I have no aversion to it or to most of its aims and have for much of my life been close to it and to many of its instruments. In general, my chief difference of opinion is that it wishes to remain unknown." Dr. Quigley points out that during the past 200 years, while the peoples of the world gradually were winning their political freedom from monarchies, the major banking families of the world were nullifying the trend toward representative government by setting up new dynasties of political control, but behind the scenes, in the form of international financial combines. These banking dynasties had learned that all governments, whether they be monarchies or democracies, must borrow money in times of emergency, and that by providing such funds from their own private resources, with strings attached, of course, gradually they could bring both kings and democratic leaders under their control. Dr. Quigley believes that people should be more familiar with the identities of these clever banking dynasties. They include such names as Baring, Hambros, Lazard, Erlanger, Warburg, Schroeder, Seligman, the Spires, Mirabeau, Mallet, Fold, and above all, Rothschild and Morgan. It should be noted that while the Rothschilds and other Jewish families cooperated together in these ventures, this was by no means a Jewish monopoly, as some have alleged. Men of finance of many nationalities and many religious and non-religious backgrounds collaborated together to create this superstructure of hidden power. Its essence was not race, nor religion, nor nationality. It was simply a passion for control over other human beings. Dr. Quigley identifies this group simply as the International Bankers. These are not the same as the local commercial bankers with whom we deal in everyday life. international bankers deal not with the general public, but with the industrial giants of the world, with other financial institutions, and especially with governments. The key to their success has been to control and manipulate the money system of a nation, while letting it appear to be controlled by the government. The net effect is to create money out of nothing, lend it to the government, and then collect interest on it. A rather profitable transaction, to say the least. For example, in 1694, international banker William Paterson obtained the charter of the Bank of England, and the power over England's money system fell into private hands. In a boastful mood, Paterson said, "The bank hath benefit of interest on all monies which it creates out of nothing." 230 years later, Reginald McKenna, British Chancellor of the Exchequer, said, "The banks can and do create money, and they who control the credit of the nation direct the policy of governments and hold in the hollow of their hands the destiny of the people." Turning to the United States, Dr. Quigley tells us, "The structure of financial controls created by the tycoons of big banking and big business in the period 1880 to 1933 was of extraordinary complexity, one business fief being built on another, both being allied with semi-independent associates, the whole rearing upward into two pinnacles of economic and financial power. One, centered in New York, was headed by J.P. Morgan and Company, and the other, in Ohio, was headed by the Rockefeller family. When these two cooperated, as they generally did, they could influence the economic life of the country to a large degree and could almost control its political life, at least on the federal level. In the United States, it was inevitable that the international banking interests would attempt to establish the same kind of private monopoly over the money system that they had achieved in England, France, Germany, Italy, and Switzerland. The same formula would be used. Make it look like a government operation, but keep the control in private hands. John D. Rockefeller had purchased the Chase Bank, and his brother William bought the National City Bank of New York. The Rockefeller Chase Bank was later merged with the Warburg's Manhattan Bank to form the Chase Manhattan, one of the most powerful financial combines in the world today. Acting in concert with the Morgan banking dynasty, they spent untold millions of dollars to promote legislation that would grant to them a private franchise over this nation's money system. To sell this scheme to the voters, the monopolists created the propaganda line that the proposed banking law somehow would work against the monopolies. Politicians took up the cry, "Banking reform," and "Down with Wall Street." And then, to make it look convincing, the financial tycoons publicly pretended to oppose the measure, all the while financing it behind the scenes. On December 22, 1913, the Federal Reserve Act finally was passed into law. Something known as the Federal Reserve System came into being, and with it, total control over the nation's money fell into private hands. The Federal Reserve System solely is responsible for creating money in the United States. The Treasury prints only what the Federal Reserve tells it to print. The far greater amount of checkbook money is also determined by this group. Yet it is not a government agency and is entirely beyond the reach of the American voter. Technically, the stock of the Federal Reserve System is held by 12 privately owned national banks that make up the system. These, in turn, are owned primarily by the private banking dynasties that work so hard to bring that system into being. By law, the 7 members of the Federal Reserve Board are appointed by the President for a term of 14 years each. In spite of the incredible length of these appointments, nevertheless, they're supposed to create the illusion that the people, acting through their elected leaders, have some voice in the nation's monetary policies. In practice, however, every president since the beginning of the Federal Reserve System has appointed only those men who were congenial to the financial interests of the international banking dynasties. There have been no exceptions. It is now known that the original Federal Reserve Board was hand-picked by Colonel Edward Mandel House, who early in his career had represented British and American banking interests. The intimate papers of Colonel House, edited by Charles Seymour, reveal House as the unseen guardian angel of the Federal Reserve System. In the words of Mr. Seymour, "The Schiffs, the Warburgs, the Kahns, the Rockefellers, and the Morgans had faith in House." In 1912, Colonel House authored this book entitled Philip Drew, Administrator. The hero, a thinly disguised version of himself in real life, was a behind-the-scenes manipulator of prominent political figures. In the disguised form of a novel, the book lays bare the general strategy that has been followed ever since, even to the very present. It tells of how a small group of insiders cause a depression, and then bring about the election of a man named Rockland. Rockland gives fireside chats and launches a program called the New Era to strengthen government control over the masses. Eventually, the insiders who control the government weaken the country deliberately to the point of civil war, which provides them with the excuse for establishing a dictatorship under Philip Drew. Colonel House was the man who selected Woodrow Wilson as a presidential candidate and later became his principal advisor. Wilson was totally dependent on House for all political decisions. He was his alter ego. The president himself had written, "Mr. House is my second personality. He is my independent self. His thoughts and mine are one. If I were in his place, I would do just as he suggested." When the federal government goes into debt, it borrows that money from the Federal Reserve System. The national debt presently is at the $400 billion mark. Just to pay the interest on this debt, taxpayers are forced to contribute over $20 billion every year. And remember, that is interest on money created out of nothing. At national convention time, $20 billion can determine far more politics than all the shouting and placard waving and brass bands combined. And one can only imagine the economic and political pressures that are brought to bear on a candidate seeking public office. Pressures and commitments to make sure that if elected, the new president will make the correct appointments, not only to the Federal Reserve Board, but also to ambassadorial posts, government agencies, the cabinet, and even the Supreme Court. This is why, through the years, administrations change, party labels change, but major policies do not. In 1870, a wealthy British socialist by the name of John Ruskin was appointed as professor of fine arts at Oxford University in London. He taught his students that the state must take control of the means of production and organize them for the good of the community as a whole. But he advocated placing control of the state into the hands of a single dictator. He said, "My continual aim has been to show the eternal superiority of some men to others, sometimes even of one man to all others." Dr. Quigley tells us, Ruskin spoke to the Oxford undergraduates as members of the privileged ruling class. He told them that they were the possessors of a magnificent tradition of education, beauty, rule of law, freedom, decency, and self-discipline. But that this tradition could not be saved unless it could be extended to the lower classes in England itself and to the non-English masses throughout the world. Ruskin's message had a sensational impact. His inaugural lecture was copied out in longhand by one undergraduate, Cecil Rhodes, who kept it with him for 30 years. Cecil Rhodes made one of the world's greatest fortunes. With help from international bankers, he was able to establish a virtual monopoly over all the diamonds that came from South Africa, and most of the gold as well. Throughout his entire life, Cecil Rhodes spent most of his vast income to promote the ruling class ideas of John Ruskin. Many people are familiar with the world-famous Rhodes Scholarships, which were established to promote the less controversial aspects of John Ruskin's dream. But very few are familiar with the fact that in 1891, Cecil Rhodes established a secret society to promote the rest of that dream. Dr. Quigley explains, in this secret society, Rhodes was to be leader. Stead, Brett, Lord Esher, and Milner were to form an executive committee. Arthur Lord Balfour, Sir Harry Johnston, Lord Rothschild, Albert, Lord Grey, and others were listed as potential members of a circle of initiates, while there was to be an outer circle known as the Association of Helpers, later organized by Milner as the Round Table Organization. Here, then, was the classic pattern of political conspiracies throughout all history. At the center, usually depicted as the all...
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0: Seeing I, there is a tiny group in complete control, with one man as the undisputed leader. Next comes a circle of secondary leadership that for the most part is completely unaware of an inner core. They're led to believe that they are the innermost ring. In time, as these conspiracies are built from the center out, they form additional rings of organization. Those in the outer echelons usually are poor idealistic souls with an honest desire to improve the world. They never suspect an inner control for sinister purposes. And only those few who demonstrate a ruthless capacity for higher leadership are ever allowed to see it. After the death of Cecil Rhodes, the inner core of his secret society fell to the hands of Lord Alfred Milner, Governor General and High Commissioner of South Africa. As director of a number of public banks and corporate precursor of England's Midland Bank, he became one of the greatest political and financial powers in the world. Milner recruited into his secret society a group of young men, chiefly from Oxford and Toynbee Hall. And according to Quigley, through his influence, these men were able to win influential posts in government and international finance and became the dominant influence in British imperial and foreign affairs up to 1939. Under Milner in South Africa, they were known as Milner's Kindergarten until 1910. In 1909 to 1913, they organized semi-secret groups known as roundtable groups in the chief British dependencies and in the United States. The roundtable group in the United States promptly created an external organization known as the CFR, the Council on Foreign Relations. It is through this organizational ring and then outward, through tax-exempt foundations, universities, and government agencies, that the international capitalist conspiracy has dominated the domestic and foreign policies of the United States for over 50 years. Unless there is any doubt as to who is behind the CFR, Dr. Quigley tells us bluntly, in New York it was known as the Council on Foreign Relations and was a front for J.P. Morgan and Company in association with the very small American Roundtable Group. The CFR building is located on the west side of fashionable Park Avenue in New York. Although it definitely is not the center of the conspiracy, and although practically none of its members are aware of an inner control, nevertheless it is semi-secret in its operation. It shuns publicity, and members are sworn not to disclose to the public the proceedings of its conferences and briefings. It has a formal membership of 1,400 elite personalities. In Harper's Magazine of July 1958, there is an article entitled School for Statesmen, written by CFR member Joseph Kraft. Kraft revealed that one of the chief architects for the CFR was none other than Colonel Edward Mandel House. At the time of writing this article, Mr. Kraft boasted that the CFR membership, even then, included the President, the Secretary of State, the Chairman of the Atomic Energy Commission, the director of the Central Intelligence Agency, the board chairman of three of the country's five largest industrial corporations, two of the four richest insurance companies, and two of the three biggest banks, plus the senior partners of two of the three leading Wall Street law firms, the publishers of the two biggest news magazines and of the country's most influential newspaper, and the presidents of the big three in both universities and foundations, as well as a score of other college presidents, a scattering of top scientists and journalists. The CFR, from behind the scenes, has dominated this nation for decades. CFR members include top executives and journalists for the New York Times, the Washington Post, the Chicago Daily News, Harper's, Look, Time, Life, Newsweek, U.S. News and World Report, CBS, NBC, MGM. They include directors of the Ford Foundation, the Rockefeller Foundation, the Carnegie Endowment Fund, They include Presidents Hoover, Eisenhower, Johnson, and Nixon, Secretaries of State Stettinius, Acheson, Dulles, Herter, and Rusk, a fantastic percentage of the President's cabinet, undersecretaries, the Federal Reserve Board, ambassadors to other countries, Supreme Court justices, and presidential advisors. The average American has never heard of the CFR. Yet it is the unseen government of the United States. It's a sobering fact that the hidden power structure of international finance has exerted tremendous influence over public opinion in this country through its virtual control of higher education and major segments of mass communications. The human mind is like a computer. No matter how efficient it may be, its reliability is only as great as the information fed into it. If it is possible to control the input of the human mind, then no matter how intelligent a person may be, it's entirely possible to program what he will think. And yes, it's even possible to program people to laugh at the mere mention of the word conspiracy. Such programming, of course, can work in both directions. While one group has been conditioned not to see any conspiracy at work, another group has been led to believe that communists have been behind practically everything, a position easily made to look ridiculous. These well-intentioned anti-communists have been correct in their charge of conspiracy, but incorrect in knowing who to blame. As far back as 1907, Trotsky was financed by British bankers. By 1917, the major financing for the communist revolution in Russia was coming through Lord Alfred Milner, the leader of that inner core within the roundtable groups and the CFR. In America, Jacob Schiff of Kuhn, Loeb & Company gave $20 million to Trotsky. From Germany, millions more came from Max Warburg. The communist movement, not only in the United States, but around the world, always has been financed by the international banking establishment. Dr. Quigley explains why the establishment has never greatly worried about the communist movement in America. He says, "It must be recognized that the power that these energetic left-wingers exercised was never their own power or communist power, but was ultimately the power of the international financial coterie." In the 1950s, when the public became aroused over evidence of communist subversion in the federal government, it was a simple expedient to have a promising young congressman from California dramatically expose one communist agent. The establishment press gave it extensive coverage, the public was placated, and the obscure congressman became a national hero almost overnight. But when Congressman Reese of Tennessee began to investigate the link-up between Alger Hiss, the Carnegie Endowment, the Morgan Bank, and the interlocking tax-exempt foundations, the establishment press and the administration moved mightily against him. The pressures were so great that he was forced to abandon his investigation, and no one has dared to try it since. After a man has far more money than he possibly can spend for pleasures, what is left to excite him? For those with a ruling class mentality, the answer is power, raw power over other human beings. Money can buy such power only to a point. Beyond that, politics is the sport, and world politics is the ultimate game. For the purposes of this presentation, we have referred to those in the international power structure as capitalists. But these men are not really capitalists in the classical sense. They are merely rich socialists. They have gained their vast wealth not through honest competition and free enterprise, but by political influence and favoritism, the granting of government protection to eliminate competition, and by gigantic fraud of the money system, backed by government force. These men are striving to create a world superstate, with the expectation that from behind the scenes, they will be the ones who will rule. Not free enterprise capitalism, but big government is the conspiracy's life force. World government is its ultimate goal. But what is the best way to sell big government and then world government to a people like ours, historically devoted to an independent republic of limited powers? The answer is simple. In revolutionary literature, the tactic is known as pressure from above and below. It's the strategy that Colonel House laid down in his book, Philip Drew, Administrator. Deliberately create problems, and then offer only those solutions that result in the expansion of government. Create conditions so frightful at home and abroad that the abandonment of personal liberties and national sovereignty will appear as a reasonable price for a return to domestic tranquility and world peace. If those who seek world dominion can stimulate leftist mobs into violent confrontation with local law enforcement, and also provide exhaustive news coverage so that the entire nation can see and tremble, then the peaceful and freedom-loving majority can be programmed to accept a vast expansion of government powers and even a national police force, offered supposedly to end the violence. If those who seek world dominion can raise the specter of an enemy armed to the teeth with superior atomic weapons on the verge of launching a nuclear holocaust, and also offer world government as the prevention, then millions of Americans can be programmed to accept the loss of national sovereignty as our last best hope for peace. This is the meaning of pressure from above and below. To put over police state measures at home, they need chaos, crime, and anarchy in the streets. To sell the idea of world government, they need the constant threat of nuclear war. Or, as they say in revolutionary circles, the real action is in the reaction. In 1968, Random House Incorporated published this book by James Koonin, The Strawberry Statement, Notes of a College Revolutionary. Koonin carries the usual New Left credentials and is a classic example of the extent to which a highly intelligent mind can be programmed by the establishment into thinking that it is acting against the establishment. Koonin was one of the leading participants in the first student seizure of an American university, which occurred at Columbia in April of 1968. The movement was not large and easily could have

In the evening, I went up to the U to check out a strategy meeting. A kid was giving a report on the SDS convention. He said that at the convention, men from Business International Roundtables, the meeting sponsored by Business International for their client groups and heads of government, tried to buy up a few radicals. They offered to finance our demonstrations in Chicago. We were also offered ESSO, or Rockefeller money. They want us to make a lot of radical commotion so they can look more in the center as they move to the left. Jerry Kirk, while a student at the University of Chicago, was active in the SDS, the Du Bois Club, the Black Panthers, and the Communist Party. In 1969, Mr. Kirk broke from the party and the following year testified before the House and Senate Internal Security Committees. Here is what Mr. Kirk has told us. Young people have no conception of the conspiracy strategy of pressure from above and pressure from below. They have no idea that they're playing into the hands of the establishment they claim to hate. The radicals think they're fighting the forces of the super-rich, like Rockefeller and Ford, and don't realize that it is precisely such forces which are behind their own revolution, financing it and using it for their own purposes. When Stokely Carmichael was head of the militant revolutionary group known as SNCC, he was invited to speak at the University of Chicago. Jerry Kirk, then still a Black Panther, was among those who attended, and here is how he described Carmichael's appearance. Mr. Carmichael was obviously in the middle of something rather important, which made him more nervous and more tense than in the past. He started speaking of things which he said he could not have said before because his research was not finished. He spoke of the false consciousness of many blacks who believed the Jews were the instrument of oppression of blacks. And he made note of the fact that even though many Jewish people, for example in New York, own quite a bit of land, one must understand that the overwhelming percentages of mortgages in Harlem was owned not by Jewish people, but by Morgan Guarantee Trust, the Morgan family, and Chase Manhattan Bank, the Rockefellers. He repeated the line from the song he liked so well. Something is happening here, but you don't know quite what it is, do you, Mr. Jones? What he was getting at was that the Jews were simply one strata of society who are themselves being oppressed by people who were much richer and much more powerful. In the agencies of this power, he cited banks, the chief among which were Morgan Guarantee Trust and Chase Manhattan, and the foundations connected with these monoliths. It was not long after this that Stokely Carmichael mysteriously was ousted from both SNCC and the Black Panthers. Apparently, he had learned too much. More and more young radicals are beginning to wake up to the fact that their entire lives have been carefully programmed by the very people who are their hate symbols. They're beginning to realize that their so-called anti-establishment outlook actually is the calculated product of the establishment press, the establishment communications media, the establishment entertainment industry, the establishment schools. Rich men's corporations publish and popularize revolutionary books and songs. Through advertising, rich men's businesses subsidize revolutionary magazines. Rich men's tax-exempt foundations pour millions of dollars into left-wing organizations. The federal establishment in Washington, through agencies like the OEO, provide weekly paychecks to thousands of hardcore revolutionaries. And so we return again to the basic question, why? Why does the establishment publicly condemn but privately support the anti-establishment movement? Former communist Jerry Kirk answers, "The idea is to create a situation where the people are so frightened of the violence all around them that they will throw their hands up in the air and demand, federal government, do something. And the only choice open will be martial law. The communists, black militants, and revolutionaries will never succeed in overthrowing the government of the United States. But unless they are stopped, they will scare the American people into accepting socialism from Washington and statist rule by the insiders of the establishment. This is what it is really all about." In Bavaria, the year 1786, acting on a tip from an informer, police raided the home of a prominent attorney named Von Zwack.
They seized documents and letters revealing that he was

0: high-ranking member of an extensive conspiracy called the Order of the Illuminati. Over the centuries, forms of the word Illuminati, meaning the enlightened ones, have been used by many secret sects and occult organizations. Most prominent among these were the Ilumbrados of Spain, the Guernay of France, and the Roshania of Afghanistan. But these were concerned primarily with psychological and spiritual objectives, a proclaimed inner wisdom and mind mastery of the secrets of the universe. The conspiracy exposed in Bavaria was of an entirely different order. The Illuminati was founded on May 1, 1776, by Adam Weishaupt, a professor at Ingolstadt University. Weishaupt obviously had been a serious student of the occult, for many of its bizarre features and symbols were incorporated into his organization. Weishaupt had been active in the Masonic lodges of Germany and found in them the perfect vehicle for recruiting into his secret order, which he described publicly as the highest level of Freemasonry. The Illuminati was formally incorporated into the Masonic lodges at the Congress of Wilhelmstadt in 1780. It should be noted that Freemasonry in England and America, historically, is quite different. Its members are characterized by the highest standards of integrity. Nevertheless, it is a fact that from 1780 on, the Illuminati did flourish as a parasite on the highest levels of the Masonic movement in Europe, especially the Grand Orient Lodges of France. There were 8 conspiratorial rings within rings, advancing from the outermost novice inward to Rex or King. The King, of course, was Weishaupt himself, who had adopted the code name Spartacus. Those in the outer rings were told that the grand purpose of the order was to make of the human race, without any distinction of nation, condition, or profession, one good and happy family. But by the time the member had advanced to the level of presbyter or priest, his oath of absolute secrecy and obedience had become deadly serious. Only then was he allowed finally to see the ultimate goal of the order. It was the destruction of all religion, replaced by the worship of reason or humanism, and the destruction of all independent governments, replaced by a new world order, a world government ruled from behind the scenes by the illuminated ones. Needless to say, most members were never allowed to see these goals. In the words of Adam Weishaupt himself, "These good folks swell our numbers and fill our money box. Set yourselves to work. These gentlemen must be made to nibble at the bait. But this sort of people must always be made to believe that the grade they have reached is the last." The public record of the Illuminati is quite thin, but it does show that before it was exposed briefly in 1786, it had already enjoyed immense success in attracting into its outer rings some of the most prominent men of Europe. Its roster included important names in both government and finance. It was the most important single force behind the French Revolution. Some years later, an obscure intellectual by the name of Karl Marx joined a conspiratorial circle called the League of the Just. Shortly afterward, this group reformed into still another organization called the Communist League, and in 1847, they commissioned Marx to write their policy statement for the public. It was called the Communist Manifesto. On the surface, the manifesto appealed to the workers of the world to arise against their capitalist exploiters. But it should be noted that the project was supervised by Friedrich Engels, a capitalist of substantial wealth. Marx himself was so unimportant that his name didn't even appear on the manifesto for the first 20 years after its publication. In 1920, just 3 years after the Bolsheviks seized Russia, Winston Churchill declared, "From the days of Spartacus Weishaupt, to those of Karl Marx, to those of Trotsky, Bela Kun, Rosa Luxemburg, and Emma Goldman, this worldwide conspiracy has been the mainspring of every subversive movement during the 19th century, and now at last has gripped the Russian people by the hair of their heads." Each year, May 1st is celebrated by communists world over as a day of international solidarity. As mentioned previously, the Illuminati also was founded on May 1st. Undoubtedly, this is merely a coincidence. The symbol of the all-seeing eye is closely associated with the Illuminati. Like many other features of this conspiracy, apparently it was taken by Adam Weishaupt from the occult symbolism of ancient history. It appears today among the symbols of the Rosicrucians, the Freemasons, and many others around the world, including the Cao Dai in South Vietnam. Undoubtedly, it is merely a coincidence that the all-seeing eye now appears on the alternate side of the Great Seal of the federal government, and also on the $1 notes of the Federal Reserve System. At the bottom of the seal in Roman numerals, there is the date 1776. This, of course, is the year of American independence. Undoubtedly, it is merely a coincidence that it is also the year of the founding of the Illuminati. But then, perhaps, none of this is merely a coincidence. Is it possible that both the communist and capitalist conspiracies have yet one more inner circle within the circle that is common to them both? Is it possible that both movements, unbeknownst to most of the people in them, are merely contemporary counterparts of a much older conspiracy? There is much evidence, far more than presented here, to indicate that this is the case, but frankly, we don't know. Until someone on the inside of such a master conspiracy decides to reveal its existence today, we simply have no way of finding out. But we do know that it is not impossible, and certainly not absurd. What then is our response? Fortunately, it's not necessary that we resolve the historical question of the conspiracy's origin. Regardless of whether there is one controlling group, or two cooperating, or three competing, or four, or ten, in practical terms of what can be done about it, our response must be the same. Conspiracy, as it operates at the highest level in the United States today, rests upon two solid foundations and enjoys the protection of shelter. If we could knock out its foundations, it would collapse, and if we could strip away its shelter, it would wither and die. The shelter is secrecy. The foundations are big government and manipulation of money. No conspiracy can stand the light of exposure. No conspiracy can rule the masses without the tool of an extensive government bureaucracy. And certainly no capitalist conspiracy can long survive without control over the nation's money. Expose the conspiracy. Reduce the size of government. Return our money to a standard that cannot be manipulated. This must be our response. In the limited time available, we have attempted to demonstrate that the conspiratorial view of history, particularly of recent history, is the correct view. Let us summarize now seven major conclusions. 1. There is and has been for some time a conspiracy among some of the richest people in the world, a conspiracy that virtually owns the money systems of the major non-communist nations. This monopoly is protected by the power of the respective governments, and is used to perpetuate the conspiracy's vast wealth by the creation of money out of nothing. 2. In the United States, this monetary fraud is perpetuated through the Federal Reserve System. Although the executive branch theoretically has some control over this system through occasional appointments, in reality, it is the system and those behind it who control the executive branch. 3. The capitalist conspiracy in this country surfaces to public view in the form of the semi-secret Council on Foreign Relations. Its members exercise their control over the nation through government, tax-exempt foundations, centers of education, and the mass communications media. 4. On the surface, the capitalist conspiracy appears to oppose communism. It spends billions of dollars in spectacular military displays of anti-communism all around the world, but never to the extent of seriously harming the enemy, and certainly not to the extent of defeating him. Meanwhile, behind the scenes, the conspiracy always has nourished and aided communism, both at home and abroad. It does this not because it is pro-communist, but because it needs the appearance of a formidable foe, and the chaos byproduct of a managed conflict, to advance its own goal of totalitarian world government. 5. There is much evidence indicating that the capitalist and communist conspiracies both are directed by a single master conspiracy, which may have continuity with the Order of the Illuminati, which was founded 200 years ago. But this historical question is not nearly as important as the immediate question of what can be done about it today. 6. As for our response, we must begin to dismantle the conspiracy's machine of big government. We must restore American independence. We must return our schools to local control. We must protect our police forces from federal aid, which is the certain path to a national police force controlled from Washington. We must denounce revenue sharing as a transparent device leading to control over local government. We must raise up men for political office who not only talk about reducing government, but who will do it once they're elected. And that means men who are totally independent of establishment politics. 7. We must reduce the Federal Reserve System to a service function of clearing checks between banks only. Merely turning the system as it stands over to the federal government, as some have suggested, will not solve the problem. The same people would control it either way. The root of the evil is that money is created out of nothing, and the insiders could do that today just as easily directly through government as they do through the Federal Reserve System. The ultimate solution is to prevent anyone, in or out of government, from manipulating the money supply. And the only way to do that is to return our money to the gold and silver standards. 8. We must expose the conspiracy to public view. If, somehow, every American could be made aware of the facts contained in this presentation, if it were possible to circumvent the establishment's channels of mass communication and carry this message person to person to our friends and neighbors and fellow club members, the conspiracy would collapse like a house of cards. Yes, the hour is late, but it is not too late if we are realistic in our efforts. As Americans, we can still speak out without fear of imprisonment. We can still join together into patriotic groups to multiply our effectiveness. We can still challenge the establishment's candidates. We still retain that remnant of power to regain control of our own government. With divine guidance and with your help, it can be done.
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2: I was looking for something else, just browsing digital archives of 1890s Chicago, the kind of tedious scrolling that fills most research hours. Then a photograph came up and my hand stopped. The White City, the 1893 World's Columbian Exposition, shot from above, wide angle. For a moment, I couldn't quite process what I was looking at, the scale of it. Domed buildings, colonnades, reflecting pools, sculptures on every surface. It looked like Rome, like Athens. Like something built by a civilization that had spent generations learning how to build it. I was looking at Chicago, 1893, and I was reading that it went up in 2 years. Every source said the same thing. Under 2 years. I couldn't close the photograph. I just kept looking. The domes, the colonnades, the reflecting pools, and then reading it again. Under 2 years. I tried to hold the numbers in my head. That much stone, that much detail, that many buildings. How many workers? Where did the material come from? Who coordinated all of it? I couldn't make it add up. What bothered me most wasn't that I couldn't answer it. It was that I hadn't expected it to be hard. So I kept going. I didn't find a simple answer. What I kept finding instead was the same thing showing up again and again in different sources in different contexts. Start with the numbers, because the numbers are solid. Over 600 acres. More than 200 buildings. The administration building had a dome at 275 feet, bigger than the U.S. Capitol at the time. The manufacturer's building covered 44 acres under a single roof. These aren't disputed figures. They're in the official record. I kept putting those numbers next to the timeline and coming up short. The official story absorbs all of this without blinking. I couldn't. Chicago won the bid in 1890. Construction started in 1891. The fair opened May 1893. 27 million visitors in 6 months, closed in October. Within a year, almost all of it was gone. That last part is what snagged me. The explanation is this. They weren't real buildings. The material was called staff, plaster, cement, hemp fiber pressed over wooden frames. Light, fast, cheap. It looked like marble from a distance, but wasn't. Temporary by intention, demolished by plan. First time I read that, it made sense. Explains the speed of construction, explains the demolition, explains the budget. Then I went back to the photograph. Those domes, the colonnade detail, the sculptural work on every surface, and I tried to hold the words temporary stage set against what I was seeing. It didn't quite fit. That explanation held together for me, for a while. Then I started looking at the photographs more carefully. The level of architectural detail wasn't simple. These weren't rough facades. The Court of Honor buildings had thousands of individual sculptural elements. Friezes, cornices, columns with mathematically correct classical proportions, decorative panels that would require skilled craftsmen significant time to produce, even with molds. The electricity building alone had intricate ornamentation covering virtually every exterior surface. If you're mass producing these elements from staff, you still need to create the molds, cast thousands of pieces, transport them, and install them with precision for hundreds of buildings. Simultaneously, in 18 months, with 1890s technology, wooden scaffolding, hand tools, horse-drawn carts. I kept trying to make the timeline work in my head, and I couldn't. That's when I went looking for construction photographs. If you're building the largest construction project in American history, you document it. Photographers were active in Chicago. Photography was well established by 1890. The Brooklyn Bridge, completed a decade earlier, has extensive construction documentation showing every phase. So, where are the White City construction photos? They exist, but they're surprisingly limited. You find images of the site in early stages, cleared land, foundation work. You find photographs of completed buildings. But the middle phases, the period where you'd actually see how these techniques worked and how quickly the work progressed, that documentation is strangely sparse. And that started to bother me, because if you built something this remarkable, this quickly, using innovative methods, you'd want to document it. You'd want proof. The photographic record should be extensive. Instead, what you mostly find are images of the finished product. The fair in operation, the buildings complete, as if they'd always been there. And that's when I noticed Chicago wasn't alone. St. Louis, 1904, same architectural style, same scale, roughly 2 years of construction. Staff material, temporary designation, demolished after closing. I wasn't surprised. That's what made it worse. San Francisco, 1915. I spent more time on this one. Built on reclaimed land, which is its own question. Under 3 years. Same techniques, same outcome. By the third fair, something shifted. One compressed timeline is impressive. Two starts feeling like a pattern. Three, and you're not admiring the efficiency anymore. You're asking why the pattern exists. If you're into this kind of buried history, subscribe. I'm not done with this thread. Then I noticed the dates again. These fairs were happening during the same decades when American cities were discovering their older buildings had first floors underground. Streets elevated over time. Gradual urban development. The explanation I'd read before. Same window. Two separate threads landing in the same years. I didn't know what to do with that yet. I still don't entirely. But I'd looked into those explanations before. The scale doesn't match the documentation. The speed doesn't match the records. The world's fairs sit right in the middle of this period. Chicago, St. Louis, San Francisco. All hosting these massive exhibitions, all discovering buried architecture in the same years. I didn't connect those dots intentionally. The pattern just kept appearing. And that's when I started asking a different question. Not how did they build these so fast, but what if they didn't build them at all? At least not when and how the official timeline claims. I know how that sounds, but stay with me. Because what happened after the fairs ended is where this becomes difficult to dismiss. The official story says, most buildings were demolished because they were temporary. Staff deteriorates. No permanent function. The land was valuable. Demolition was inevitable. But here's what actually happened. Many of the buildings didn't get demolished. They burned. The Chicago buildings burned in January 1894, a few months after the fair closed. Official explanation, accidental. The materials were flammable, which we already knew. The Palace of Fine Arts survived. It was stone and steel. That tracks. But some of the plaster structures burned so completely they left almost nothing to examine. I filed that away and moved on. Then I looked at St. Louis. 1904. Same pattern. Not controlled demolition. Fire. San Francisco, 1915. Same. Buffalo, 1901. Same. each time the flammable materials explanation, each time a thorough enough burn. I sat with that for a while. A demolished building leaves something. Rubble, foundations, material you can go back to. A burned building leaves ash. I'm not trying to make this into something it isn't. Maybe they were all accidents. Four cities, four fairs, four fires. That's possible. Unlikely things happen. I just couldn't move past it. But then there's the part that made me question everything. Some buildings didn't burn, didn't get demolished. They became permanent. The Palace of Fine Arts in San Francisco, still standing. The Museum of Science and Industry in Chicago, that was the Palace of Fine Arts from 1893, one of the few permanent structures. It's been in continuous use for over 130 years. So wait, let me make sure this is clear. If these buildings could be made permanent, if they could serve functional purposes for over a century, what does that say about the ones that supposedly couldn't survive? And if the temporary buildings were as flimsy as claimed, plaster over wooden frames, why did some require fires to be destroyed rather than simple dismantling? Both types supposedly built the same way, in the same time frame, with the same materials. Some of these structures lasted 6 months. Some are still standing. Both of those things can't be true at the same time. Either the material held up or it didn't. I went looking for somewhere in the record that addresses this directly. Maybe it exists. I didn't find it. Something else caught me. The fairs displayed what they called artifacts from around the world, ancient sculptures, historical facades, architectural elements from other cultures. I started asking where those actually came from. The answer I kept finding, loans, donations, reproductions made for the exhibitions. I went looking for the documentation on that too. One building stopped me. The Japanese Pavilion, or what they called the Japanese Pavilion, built for the exhibition, according to the records. I kept looking at the roofline joinery and the photographs. That kind of woodwork takes decades to learn, not something a crew produces in months after being handed a blueprint. I wanted to find someone who'd looked at this specifically. An architectural historian, a craftsman, anyone. Maybe they have. Maybe there's a clean explanation I haven't found. But I couldn't get past that joinery, and a question I haven't been able to shake. What if some of what was displayed wasn't built for the fair? What if some of it already existed, and the fair was how it got shown before it disappeared? I don't know. That's not a conclusion, it's just where I keep ending up. I can't prove that definitively, but the question felt less absurd the deeper I looked. Here's what we know without interpretation. Major American cities hosted massive architectural exhibitions between 1890 and 1920. These featured elaborate neoclassical structures built, according to records, in impossibly short timeframes using temporary materials. Most were destroyed shortly after, many by fire. A few became permanent civic buildings still standing today. This happened during the same period when urban landscapes were being dramatically altered, and older buildings were being discovered buried. Each piece has an explanation that sounds reasonable, alone. But when you stack the timeline, when you look at the pattern across cities, when you notice what's missing from the construction record and what's present in the destruction record, the official narrative starts needing too many coincidences. It's not one anomaly, it's the accumulation. Missing construction documentation. Identical styles across fairs separated by years and geography. Convenient fires destroying evidence. The paradox of temporary buildings becoming permanent, century-old structures. The timing overlap with massive, unexplained urban changes. And one question the standard explanation doesn't answer. If these were celebrated achievements that drew millions, if they represented extraordinary examples of American innovation, why the urgency to destroy them? Why not preserve more as parks or cultural centers? Why not study them as examples of rapid construction techniques? Why not maintain them as tourist attractions given how beloved they were? The official answer: the buildings were deteriorating, maintenance would be expensive, the land was more valuable for other purposes. But those answers assume rapid deterioration. They assume no preservation alternative existed. They assume cultural value was negligible. Those are significant assumptions for structures that hosted the most visited events in American history up to that point, events that drew international attention and national pride. It started with one photograph, 2 years to build, 1 year to vanish. I pulled that thread and other threads came with it. Here's what I can actually say. I couldn't find a consistent explanation. The construction timelines don't hold. The fires were too thorough. The documentation is too thin. Each of those things has an answer. I read the answers. Some of them satisfied me. Some didn't. The question I keep returning to is simple. Were these buildings actually built from scratch? I don't know. I can't prove otherwise. But the joinery on that pavilion roof, the Palace of Fine Arts surviving when it shouldn't have, the gap between structures that lasted 6 months and structures still standing a century later, those things sit with me and don't move. Maybe there's a straightforward explanation, and I'm missing it. Maybe there isn't. I can't honestly tell you which. The photographs are still in the archives. The records exist. The surviving buildings stand. You can examine them yourself. You can study the timelines. You can look at what's documented and what isn't. The 1893 White City. The evidence remains. What's missing is comprehensive documentation of the construction process that would prove the official timeline. And I keep coming back to that gap, because the more I look, the wider it gets. If you've seen photos, records, or details that point in another direction, leave them in the comments. I'm still looking.

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1: Good day and welcome, America and beyond. I'm Tom Donahue with my co-host, Angeline Marie. Truth Matters is the show. Week three, show three. Very excited about this. We're going to go directly to a report that I filed, and then we're going to talk about that and much, much more. Good day and welcome, America and beyond. I'm Tom Donahue for Tom Donahue Reports and the Briefing. So glad you could be with us. I'm going to be circling back on some subjects that I have overlooked, not because I consciously wanted to. It's because I felt like a man on a mission and laser focused on the Epstein files. And some of you may have thought that was overkill, and that's okay. I mean, there's plenty of talk shows and podcasts that are covering the day-to-day breaking news and other issues. And sometimes I circle back because they're bigger theme, bigger picture issues. Was the assassination of Charlie Kirk. In the radio business, I didn't know him. Of course, he was a lot younger than I am. I've never heard a bad word about Charlie Kirk. And so I've only heard good things, and that he was a good guy, and he was legit, and he stood up for principle and all that. Now, Erica Kirk, I'm not going to get into all the conspiracy theories, but there's a lot of strange activity. For one, if you go back in time, she was a beauty pageant contestant, and she was representing Miss Arizona in the USA pageant for teenagers that Trump owned, controlled, and dictated. And there's even pictures of that, which I think that's not really a mystery. It's not a conspiracy or anything. I'm not faulting or judging that. But it does seem to be a little bit odd that someone is so immersed in Christianity and that was showing a lot of flesh in a beauty pageant run by Donald Trump that, you know, there were a lot of rumors swirling about him and his backstage antics. And we've kind of touched on that before as it relates to the Epstein files. Another thing surfaced just recently, and that was she was a participant in a country western music video. And she was in little tight shorts and, you know, very skimpy and provocative outfit and nothing pornographic, but it just seems to kind of clash a little bit with the image that she has these days. And after, you know, marrying Charlie Kirk and Turning Point USA and family values and all that. But in this video, which actually it was pretty well done, but you know, it shows her tattoo. I mean, that alone showing that, you know, she wasn't shy or she certainly, you know, had no qualms with being a little bit edgy. Okay, we'll just leave it at that. Now, another thing that you may or may not be aware of is that she was, I know at least one episode. I don't know if there were other episodes. I didn't research it thoroughly, but I did see a couple scenes from this show on Bravo called Summer House. And apparently a friend of hers invited her to come into New York City because it's filmed in the Hamptons, and they do go out to bars and clubs and restaurants and beaches, you know, in the Hamptons on Long Island. And then they do also some live and work and some go into the New York City. So they were meeting at some bar / restaurant, and guys were, you know, goo goo gaga over her. But they were saying, well, she's Christian, though, you know, so got to be careful. I'm paraphrasing. You know, when you are involved in a reality show, and most people that appear in that are getting paid. Okay. And some of it's staged, you know, or that their producers are making suggestions. They're collaborating on, oh, you know, where are you going to meet? Who's coming? You know, maybe what the theme of this is going to be or what the activities are going to be. But she volunteered, obviously. I mean, no one forced her to be part of, you know, and it is, they should just call it Raunchy House, because Summer House is, it's about hooking up. It's about, you know, people partying and out of control. It's really a very unpleasant show to watch, because there's not a lot of positivity, and there's certainly not a lot of good things that occur. Okay. You know, a lot of cheating and a lot of one night stands, and, you know, so you get the imagery here. So I don't really know what this woman truly stands for. But I'm not here to judge. I'm just saying that it does seem odd and somewhat suspicious that for someone that's so devoutly Christian, and Charlie Kirk, of course, was, that, I mean, I know she's strikingly attractive, and she has a bubbly personality. And, you know, Charlie was smitten and when he was introduced. And you know, I'm not, again, people, I mean, they both were professed Christians and both were young and attractive people. So, you know, whatever. I mean, I was emotionally struck when realizing that he was assassinated. And I think most caring and good people had to feel awful, you know, in the pit of their gut when they heard and saw what happened to Charlie Kirk. Now, Charlie Kirk, I'm not going to go all the way down every rabbit hole with Candace Owens. I mean, there are some things that she has to say that you go, that's interesting. You know, that should be looked into. And there's other things that you're like, not so fast. Not sure about that. And Candace Owens is someone that is very telegenic, very articulate, very attractive, you know, and so people, you know, they not only enjoy the information, but the presentation, that she offers, and she's very popular. But, you know, a lot of people fail to realize with all the condemnation and criticism, where did she work? She worked with Charlie Kirk. And I don't know if you saw any of the homegrown or homemade videos when they were on the road and they were doing things, and you saw her like teaching him how to dance and introducing him to some certain hip hop edgy kinds of music, and they were laughing and they were playful and not in a romantic or sexual way, but just as friends. They were just real good buds, you know. So then you look and you go, wait a minute, she worked with Ben Shapiro in the Daily Wire, and she worked with Dennis Prager in Prager University. And so did they not detect that maybe she was this edgy and maybe had these conspiratorial views and theories and beyond? So I just love when there's a split and something happens and, you know, and you go, well, wait a minute. They were in the same camp. I mean, they were paying her. She worked for them. She befriended them. So what happened? So it keeps getting more and more interesting. You know, I want to spend more time on this, and there's others that have spent a considerable time and energy, and I'm not trying to be an expert in this. I'm just kind of like giving you a kind of a big picture observation, some things that I've been wanting and meaning to say. And, you know, it's something that evolves based on my stream of consciousness and, you know, how I feel led and guided. And that's how I do it. Although I will refer to some news headlines, I just feel like I'm talking more from my heart and my spirit and my recall on some of these tragic and shell-shocking events. It really was. It just shook me to the core. It's horrific. I just the young children, the survivors, and you know when they had the memorial, I thought it was not. I didn't think it was going to be like a Trump rally. I didn't think it was going to be all the sparkly and, you know, all the glam and glitter. And I just thought that was way too ostentatious and just over the top. And it just reminded me of, like, you know, the Jim Baker and Jimmy Swagger and, you know, those kind of events that if Jesus were there, he'd clean out the temples. You know, I mean, he did. I mean, I don't think he looked so kindly on that presentation. But then Trump is involved, of course. Makes it, he politicizes it, and he has to, of course, say mean and nasty things relating to his enemies, you know, his revenge tour. And believe me, even though he's the president, if I was running that event, I would have pulled the plug on his microphone. Yeah, I would have. Yeah. You know, he always crosses, the line as it relates to morality, as it relates to just manners, social norms. He's just a crass and crude person, and he doesn't have to be. I mean, that should have been a dignified and solemn event, not a political speech. That really bothered me. And there were a few other nimrods and numbnuts that had to politicize it too. I mean, Trump has the bully pulpit. His cabinet members, you can do press conferences anytime you want. You can do rallies anytime you want. You can do TV appearances and radio appearances and promos and spots and, you know, whatever, email blasts and TikTok and YouTube. And you don't do that at a memorial. All the glam and glitter. It was just too much. I don't like to criticize a widow. Okay. I don't really like, I don't know what's going on in her head and her heart. And so I'm just going to say that always having a tissue in hand and wiping away, which doesn't appear to be tears, but you know, she wants you to believe that they're tears and you know, maybe they're invisible tears. I don't know, but it just always seems very peculiar that she's mopping up something that doesn't need to be mopped up. If I had a spouse and something like this happened, I would just go into a cocoon. I'd be grieving. I would be out of the limelight. We will be back with more of Truth Matters. Tom Donahue, Angeline Marie on the other side of the break.
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0: Well, welcome back, Tom Donahue, with Angeline Marie. Truth matters, and it really does matter here. And in the first segment of this, the opening of this program, we actually aired. I filed a report that I did that I wanted to go a little back in time because I've spent so much time on the Epstein files in my podcast program, and we decided we wanted to expound on that. And Angeline, I want to get your reaction. Before I do, I just want to say that with Erica Kirk being a widow and two young children, and I'm not trying to be cruel or overly critical, but there's just some suspicious circumstances and activities that call to question, without going down conspiracy rabbit holes. But I think it's always a good thing to question, challenge the narrative at times. And I think this is necessary. What do you think?
1: You know, I absolutely agree with you. We're not here to soil her name or tear her down. But there are some questions that are being ignored that have proven so far to be facts, and no one is looking at them in relation to Charlie Kirk's death. And that is what is more shocking to me. Some of the things I've seen other people cover is, for instance, what I thought was so strange, Tom, was within minutes of this guy being they took him out of there and put him in this SUV, supposedly. But then that guy that was going and taking something out of the camera that would have caught the murder, I guess, he was taking something out of the camera. I thought that was strange.
0: Yeah, they're disabling cameras and tinkering with an ongoing, in the moment, crime scene. It's just unheard of.
1: Exactly. And then a couple days or a day, I think it was like 48 hours, they're paving over the site, the murder site. That was weird.
0: Well, you know, I don't know if you saw this, but apparently at one of the Turning Point USA, they have a replica of the assassination tent and site. I couldn't believe that people would want to frequent something that was a remake of something so horrific.
1: That's sick. And then here, this one I find very fascinating. I can't remember for sure, so I don't know if I should say who I think reported on this, because I've seen so many reports. But did you see the one where his chief of staff, his name is Mikey something, and he's his chief of staff, and he's kind of standing sort of behind Charlie just before he's shot. And then Charlie's shot, and he nonchalantly does an about face, and he's still on the phone. Apparently he was on the phone, or he had the phone near his ear. Charlie gets shot. He does an about face, and he kind of just walks away. It was the weirdest thing. If I was your chief of staff and I'm standing behind you at an event and you get shot, what's your first natural inclination? Is I would have run to your side and I would have seen, you know, what's going on? Are you okay, guy? You know, what do we do next? We got to get him to some help. It was so weird how this kid just turned around and walked away. And there's several people have him on video doing this. It was just so weird. It was very weird behavior, I believe.
0: Yeah, well, I haven't delved as deeper in the details as you, and certainly whether it be a Candace Owens or Jimmy Dore or even Tucker Carlson to some extent. You know, so there's a lot of independent investigators, podcasters, those that do true crime kinds of things. But the real investigators at the state and federal level are doing absolutely nothing to shed light and to get to the bottom of this.
1: Now, could that be because they already know what happened and they're hiding something?
0: There's something just not right here. And again, I'm not, I don't know who the actors, government or otherwise that could be complicit in this. But I think it warrants an investigation, a full blown investigation, maybe an independent counsel of sorts, but something has to be done. We're not being told the truth. We know that for a fact.
1: Yeah, absolutely. And then I heard, then the next thing I had heard is that shortly after his death, I heard that he had called for an audit just days before his death. And so then that starts to put more questions in my mind, this audit. And then the more ironic thing was the wife cancels the audit. Now, if I'm married to my husband and I supposedly am so in love with him and he's calling for an audit and then he's assassinated, don't you think a person with a brain would say, maybe there was something to him wanting this audit. Maybe it's tied to his assassination.
0: Mm. What's your research or reference point on that, just so that the audience can do further research as well?
1: Okay. Well, there's a lot of sources that have actually found this audit stuff. But one in particular I want to name because I want to give him credit because this is his research. His name is Dave Hodges. Now, I don't want to misquote Dave Hodges because he did an entire show on this, but this is from Angeline Marie's recollection of what Dave Hodges said.
0: He does a Common Sense radio program and podcast, and he's considered fairly credible from my understanding.
1: Yes, and one thing I want to say, which he has made a point of saying, is he was the first person to defend Erica at the beginning. He was saying, she's a widow. She's got two small children. Don't say anything negative about her. He was protecting her, but he said now, not that he's not saying that she is involved in anything nefarious, but he does believe that there may be a connection between his assassination and this audit that he ordered. So he had to try to wrap this up pretty quickly. He basically found, he and another guy have found that there was a LLC that was formed in May of 2023. And this LLC was tied to a position of whoever was in the CEO chair at Turning Point. But the irony is Turning Point is based in Arizona, and the board of directors at the time in May of 23 went to Wyoming to have this LLC formed. And this LLC is tied to an insurance policy. And there was money that had moved to somebody, but because it's in Wyoming, they don't have to disclose anything about who the money was given to. And there's just a lot of questions wrapped around this loan. And then 2 years later in May 2025, there were 990 forms that had not been filed that were supposed to be filed. And then in July, this is the really weird part. In July, they get a notice. Turning Point gets a notice that this LLC is going to be dissolved. And it was in reference. It's connected to Charlie Kirk's life insurance policy. And they missed a $60 payment. So basically, Wyoming State was saying your LLC is going to dissolve if you don't get this reinstated. So he's saying that they ignored it on purpose because they did not reinstate it until after Charlie died. Within days, they put Erica Kirk in that seat, and they were like 3 days from a deadline date where they were going to lose the policy and the LLC. And they just within 3 days of it expiring, they resurrected it.
0: Well, regardless of all these financial wherewithals and these tentacles I'm almost a little bit lost myself, but I do want to delve deeper and look into this too. There's just, you have a grieving widow that didn't grieve for very long, tears that don't seem to appear, they seem invisible when she has her little napkin or tear cloth, and that she didn't miss a beat in terms of activities and jumping into the radio show and podcast seat, making all these appearances on Fox News and here, there, and everywhere. And then now she's putting together a tour you know, beyond just Turning Point, but her own little tour. As we mentioned in the opening segment, that with my report, that she has, like Trump, always wanted to be, well known, to be a celebrity, to, you know, to be popular and right. Famous. And this seemingly is more important to her. And again, I don't want to be cruel. I don't want to be overly critical. 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

We are back. Tom Donahue, Angeline Marie, Truth Matters. It really does matter to us, and hopefully the same goes for you. And I know we have some of the brightest bulbs in the drawer that do tune into this program. We get feedback from emails, and we see all the downloads, and so we really appreciate that. This is show 3. Do want to give a quick shout out to KCAA Radio, also WBN, World Broadcasting Network, and of course, TalkStream Live, TalkRight, Alt Media, and K-Star Talk Radio Network. And many stations are considering us that want to go through the satellite system of SRN, Salem Radio Network, and their great distribution for us and other shows. Angeline Marie, we're going to continue to address, even though we're going a little back in time, but it's still relevant because we have not gotten to the bottom of what really happened to Charlie Kirk. And from everything that, and I talked about this in the opening segment, is that he was a good guy. He really was well-intentioned. I've never heard anyone say a bad word about him unless you were like, from the far left and you didn't like his ideology. But he gave you an opportunity to talk. He gave you an opportunity to dissent. He gave you an opportunity to express yourself fully, which so few talk show hosts or he gave you an opportunity to express yourself fully, which so few talk show hosts or moderators or commentators allow for.

0: Because at that point, they said he was on his way to the hospital, and I had no idea what had happened. But then when he was shortly after that, I heard he was gone. I was just in shock. And I think that the way it was done is what really had the shock value. That people that I think that's what it rose to the occasion, that people who had never even heard of him were then seeking him out online to see who he was.
1: Yeah, they no doubt that the Google searches and the Bing searches and all were just enormous, because so many people didn't know, you know, who he was or the organization, unless you were in the know and you followed that, or you listened to his radio show or podcast or attended those kind of functions. But yeah, a devout father, Christian, just a good guy that, you know, even respected people that differed and dissented from his own worldview. But it's the whole thing is just so shocking, besides, this despicable, horrific murder and public execution. And that's what it was. And we still don't know all the specifics of what happened here. And Dan Bongino could have played a huge role in helping us solve this. Thanks, Dan. Go back to your podcast. Thank you very much. Thanks, Bondi. Thanks, Bug Eyes, Patel. This is just unbelievable. You know, the Keystone cops here that choose to be and not using the full force of the FBI and other agencies to get to the bottom of this.
0: Yeah. And then there the other weird things that how it's changed. It's almost like the whole organization has changed. Erica had this, I think it's AmeriFest or something like that it's called. It was their big event that they would have every year. And I caught a few clips of it online. And she had one of the headliners was that Nicki Minaj. I don't know if I'm saying her name right, because I don't follow.
1: Minaj or whatever, yeah.
0: Yeah, Minaj, yeah. I don't follow her, but apparently Charlie Kirk had said that she was an example, a bad example for young girls. So I just thought it was weird that Erica Kirk, you know, took the opportunity to bring her on. It was just a really odd thing to do.
1: Well, I wonder if she would have worn the black leather pants if Charlie was still alive. I mean, I talked about in the first segment about her doing this very risque country music video. We know she was on reality dating shows. We know she was on other reality-based shows. We know that, you know, she's in beauty pageants. There's no doubt that she likes the attention, you know, and you can see the glam and the makeup and all that. And she fits right in with the Fox Follies for all that, or the Mar-a-Lago look. It's just appalling to me that a widow that would not go through an extended grieving process, that would, you know, be more concerned about the children and not so much the organization. I know you could do things remotely, but it just seems to me that her time spent is more on getting, more publicity, namely for herself, let alone some degree, minor, lesser degree, the organization.
0: She's everywhere, so she can't possibly be spending a lot of time with her children, because it seems like she's everywhere but there. And then there's also some reports that have come across talking about how her mother is tied to Department of Defense and the military. So I don't know how much truth there is to that.
1: Yeah, I mean, you can look at the backgrounds here of the parents and their ties to whether it be government or to other organizations. One of the things that we don't know a lot about, which seems very odd, is at that memorial, I don't even remember Charlie Kirk's parents being there, and there's very little mention or write-ups about the parents. So I don't know why that was. Now, that AmeriFest that you mentioned, you know, with her in her black leather pants, remember the loving embrace? I mean, the very cozy and over-the-top embrace with Vice President J.D. Vance, which seemed, you know, extremely odd to me. I mean, I've been in romantic relationships over the years. I'm not a young guy, and I don't remember any woman in any relationship embracing me that way.
0: Mm-hmm.
1: I mean, really? I mean, was that not over the top? I mean, and then she's saying, "Well, if someone's really in need of a hug, I'll give it." Well, yeah, but your fingers are in the hair, and you're pulling them in close.

0: and you got black leather tight pants. I mean, to me, it just seems bizarre.
1: I thought that maybe she was trying to whisper something to him. That's the only thing I could think that but would
0: rubbing
1: explain
0: your fingers
1: how
0: through someone's hair is not. And she did. And she said that she just hugs people close. Okay, whatever.
1: Yeah. Well,
0: but yeah, just very peculiar. And that was at a public meeting. And then before that, she was describing him like he reminds me so much of my husband.
1: Yeah.
0: Like, what? Now I know that he and Charlie were very close, and why that they were and what that relationship was is still a bit peculiar, but they were good friends, J.D. Vance and Charlie Kirk.
1: Mm-hmm. Well, I don't know. There's a lot of explaining that needs to get done. And why this matters in my estimation is because there are people giving their money, you know, with the right heart. And these people, they're not being truthful with their donors, I don't think. And I'm just telling you, if you haven't, you got to check out Dave Hodges' podcast. It's the Common Sense Show is the name of his show and podcast. And he does an excellent job on laying out this insurance thing, because it really, the way he explained it is he believes that maybe Charlie got the notice or saw this letter from the state of Wyoming saying, hey, this LLC is about to expire, and that he started calling into question some of the dealings with the money, and that may be what tipped off this whole assassination
0: attempt. And the other thing that the Turning Point USA was trying to withhold from the public and trying to say that Candace Owens didn't know what she was talking about, but then all of a sudden she shows the text messaging back and forth that Charlie had because one of the close insiders shared that with Candace, and she actually displayed that where the Jewish donors, you know, from the state of Israel, high up officials, were pressuring him to not question their Gaza plan and what was happening there in the Middle East. And he just said that he needed to be free to speak his mind. And he wasn't going to be, you know, controlled or dictated to, even though they were donors. And so there's question marks there. And then I wanted to ask you on a lighter side that I guess we may have to pick that up another time. But, you know, these playful videos of Candace and Charlie Kirk and how close they were. And, you know, so that to me, I found quite interesting. And I watched those videos. We'll pick up on these other segments, and there's so much to cover in a weekly show. But, Angeline, you have a special report coming up in this next segment that dovetails from last week when I was talking about Trump's CFR write-up that was talking about his new old world order.
1: So, right, and what you're going to hear is a report that he wasn't the only president that has been working on this. They've all come at it from different directions, so I hope you'll enjoy the report.
0: So we're talking about regionalism, globalism, and really this new world order, world governmentism. More to come, right back. Stay tuned. 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

0: So, Tom, I wanted to bring something to your attention. You know, in the first show, you brought up how Trump was muscling in on all of these other countries. And I remember when we were talking about it, I said, you know, that sounds a lot to me like the North American Union that Bush was trying to push way back when. And then the second program, you brought to our attention the Council on Foreign Relations article. And this kind of got me thinking, and I decided to dig into some research. And what I'm going to tell you today is that there's other presidents that have tried this in recent times. And so I'm going to kind of break that down. And I'm also going to circle back and end with the sort of the physical and the spiritual and how I believe there is a parallel thing going on in both the physical and the spiritual. So here's what I wanted to talk about. I did some research after those shows and you discussed the CFR article. And what I found was that Bush was going at the NAU, which really is a push for regional control. And Bush was actually really working on this during his administration, but he was doing it through a corporate blueprint. So what he tried to do was he met with Vicente Fox and Paul Martin, and he was trying to get corporations to help bring this about. And so he came up with the Security and Prosperity Partnership, the SPP, which I'm sure everybody had heard of. This was back in 2005. And also in 2006, Bush formed something called North American Competitiveness Council. And that was 30 CEOs from 30 major corporations, and they were given direct policymaking authority. So again, Bush is trying to regionalize North American Union, which then they were talking about just Canada, U.S., and Mexico, but he's doing it from a different method or a different way. And if you remember, we had the talk about the NAFTA superhighway. The end game was to integrate borders and have regulatory harmonization. And again, they were going to do this through the corporation. And so we were trying to do the NAU and model it after the European Union, but it stalled. And it stalled. A lot of the press was all over this. In the research, I remember it talked about how Lou Dobbs was talking a lot about this back then, Jerome Corsi, Phyllis Schlafly. There was state legislature resistance and congressional pushback on it. So, but the bottom line is back then, Bush also tried to regionalize or have regional control or at least create for us to go in that direction as a country by trying to create this NAU, which I doubt was his original idea. I think he was carrying out this New World Order that his father talked about, but he was doing it through these corporate council. Now, he leaves and Obama comes in. Now, Obama goes after the same thing, but he does it in a more stealthy, secret way. So Obama comes into office in 2009, and the conservative media was celebrating, oh, the SPP is dead. You know, we can move on. We don't have to worry about this anymore. But was it really over? Well, although it officially ended the SPP in 2009, it never really was dead. And so the idea still through Obama was he now started to use the bureaucracy. So we go from Bush's corporate method to Obama's bureaucracy. So now he's trying to have these bureaucratic working groups and they would meet privately, but for the same reasons that they were trying to get beyond border. They had something called Beyond the Border Declaration with Canada, and the same goals were integrated entry and exit, harmonized regulation. So during Obama, he's targeting this with the same goals, but with 32, he had created 32 separate initiatives in 2011, trying to go in the same direction of this regionalization. So although they did take down the SPP documents on the U.S. government websites, they still were in the background making it appear as though the idea was dead, but they really were just trying to avoid opposition. In fact, during his administration, the DHS implemented programs through bureaucracies that actually had the exact same SPP objectives that Bush was working on, but they weren't calling at the SP. And also back then, Jerome Corsi was investigating and reporting, and he basically said that the current Obama administration is using the same strategy, but they're doing it with these private meetings and these private working groups, but that basically he was just carrying out the same objectives as the SPP, but they were doing it again in a secret way. So Obama didn't kill the NAU agenda. He just rebranded it. That's during his administration. Then finally we come to Trump. So Trump is being very open about his idea of regional control and regionalization. And so the irony of all this is that Trump, the man who campaigned against globalism and against nation building and was supposedly for America first, is working on regionalization, but he's using military force. So where Bush used corporate, Obama used bureaucracy, Trump is using military might. And so there was a report put out called National Security Strategy in December 2025, and the explicit goal is American preeminence in the Western Hemisphere. So it makes sense that he goes in, does this military operation on Venezuela, because he's trying to regionalize. And so that when you look at it from that perspective, it makes perfect sense that he is flexing his military muscle, you know, and now we're talking about Greenland and Venezuela. And
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0: right, ladies and gentlemen, it is Friday, June 12th, 2026. I am your host, Alex Jones. Very, very thankful for you joining us today. Remember, you're the Paul Revere's, whether you're listening on AM and FM stations, watching on cable stations across the country, or on X at Real Alex Jones, at AJN Live on X, and, of course, in places like Rumble, rumble.com/The Alex Jones Show Live. 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That is the next phase in the info war. All right. I almost don't even want to cover the Iran news because for 106 days, it's the same cycle every day where we have a deal, it's done, they've agreed, the Iranians go, no, we didn't. And then Israel launches more attacks and they launch more attacks. And it just makes Trump look like a complete fool. And he's done all of the same stuff again. And I don't want to just sit here and bash Trump. But I have a responsibility to cover what is happening. And when he does inconsistent things that are just blatantly inconsistent and the opposite of leadership, I'm asking, how did he change? Because he's changed. And then I knew the inside baseball on this. But because it was sources that I couldn't give the sources, I've mentioned it, but I didn't go there. And also, it just seems gratuitous early on to just bash Trump. So I didn't really hold back. I've mentioned this some. People got really pissed off at me a year ago and you know, ongoing since they kicked Elon out. But Tucker's spilling his guts now. And by the way, everything he's saying is true. Trump's never denied any of it. About their conversations, Trump would constantly call him every day. I'd been at Tucker's house, both his houses, just leaving last year, and he'd have to go talk to Trump for 45 minutes and said, oh, you know, off record, you know, just good. Now he's talked about all this, so I can talk about it. He just won't get off. It's just, you know, I got Netanyahu threatening me, and I'm just trying to stop a war, and, you know, I care about Israel, too, and, you know, it's Trump killing all the investigations, and then you got Bongino and all of them falling on the sword. Hold on, Bongino's talking. And then he goes into his office for 45 minutes. He goes, oh, my God. So, I mean, I'm there when Trump and Bongino and Netanyahu are calling. At his house in Maine and in Florida. And he's just literally like, ooh. So back then, he had massive influence. And Trump had him running around as like an unofficial envoy, doing secret diplomacy, which is totally legal if the president wants you to do it. And so Tucker told me back at the time, you know, he's just like off record. He's like, you know, it's Trump killing all of it. And I'd already said that. I could already look at it from the outside and see it and then watch him at press conferences and things. But this is the latest thing, and it's a big story because it goes to everything we're dealing with. Bongino called up all panicked last year and said, Trump's ordering us to shut down any investigation into Butler and to say that there was no social media of crooks. Well, then Tucker magically got sent all of it and published it. They didn't know it was, you know, real. And it was him as this big leftist and the rest of it. Why did Trump order that kill? And now Tucker's gone public with Mariana DeFall and talked about it. We got the clip coming up. I mean, this is a big deal. That goes into everything. What the hell is going on with Trump? Killing an investigation in his own attempted assassin. That adds a lot of weight to what Michael Yon says.
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0: important, heavy news day on this Friday, June 12th, 2026. One of the most censored comics in the world, great talk show host, good friend, Anthony Cumia, is going to be joining us to cover the waterfront. What was it, 10 years ago, he got kicked off the number one syndicated program on Sirius XM. It's on stations across the country, the Opie and Anthony show, because he said it's 20-1 black-on-white crime, it's open season on white people, the left is promoting this, and we need to decry this, and he got fired. And then everywhere else he tried to go, they fired him. So he was patient zero on that, just like I was patient zero with the next big phase of censorship. So he's going to be joining us. We'll have open phones after that for several hours and intersperse all the news as it breaks and unfolds. Now, the Iran situation just continues 105, 106 days into this. Israel started 106 days ago. We've been in 105 days. And Trump knows it's killing his recovery. He is trying to get it off-ramp. But every time he tries that, Netanyahu just strikes again. And there's all those issues on the table. But Iran gave Axios what they'd agreed to. Trump had put out what he said they agreed to. And this has got to be the 40-something time. In fact, even the corporate media is now counting up the numbers. Notice it's accurate what I told you weeks ago. It's the 35th time, the 36th time, the 37th, the 40th time, the 42nd time. It's up close to 45 times he said the war is over. And that we've won and all the rest of it. He did it again 2 days ago. He did it again today. And within an hour, the Iranians said, here's actually what we've agreed to. They gave it to Axios because they know that's where all the communications go on. That's the CIA, basically. That's where Trump's leaking everything. And it's just insane. And again, this is not 3D chess. This is floundering. This is Trump, I guess, having wishful thinking. And the Iranians have most of the cards. And they know that because they can keep the strait closed. And if they don't get the stuff they want, they're not going to open it. And Israel and the U.S. are the ones that attacked them. I'm not fans of them. I said 106 days ago when this started, I said, if I'm wrong, we'll get Dom Pignon. You know, we'll do that like when Trump won the last two times. Only I'm not even a big champagne fan, but you know, get a $100 bottle of champagne, get three or four of them, the crew, we drink them on air. I've done that like twice in our history. And I said, if the mullahs fall and Trump's right and it falls in 4 days, I will say I was wrong and I will drink champagne on air. Well, you notice I was right. But I'm going to shelve this for now, okay, because I'm only going to spend like 10 minutes on this because it's the same story again. But the new story is every time Trump does this, he undermines his credibility and he undermines the peace process. So I would advise the president, until you really get a deal, stop saying you've got a deal. I've never seen such crying wolf here. And I say this constructively because I want to end this war, and I believe Trump wants to. You know, he said for about a year, oh, we're on the cusp of a Ukraine deal. And then he finally said, okay, I guess it'll never happen. We'll just sell weapons to Europe and that's it. And kind of gave up. And I'm not saying he should do that either. But at a certain point, Trump's got to stop doing that. So I'm gonna shelve this. Trump has made more public statements, so has J.D. Vance, that Netanyahu's out of control. You can say that's for public consumption. Regardless, it's an off-ramp. And does blame the original culprit of why we're in this, Netanyahu, that doesn't take away any of the blame for President Trump as well. But you do have to point out who is manipulating through their lobby and who's struck first to drag us into it, who is more to blame. I don't think anybody can disagree. That is Benjamin Netanyahu. Then I've got the latest on the Islamic invasion, the uprisings in Belfast and other areas of the UK. We've got a lot of really interesting studies out that I've already pointed this out. You don't need me to point it out. The development of radio and then TV basically was the biggest linchpin of the family being pulled out. And of oral traditions and basic knowledge and people having hobbies, woodwork, painting, art, literature, music, culture, it turned us into spectators. But now there are studies out on the smartphone reducing the birth rate in the West by half. Since smartphones came in 16 years ago, We have seen the replacement rate in every industrialized country that has ubiquitous adoption of smartphones cut in half. So see, not everything's just fluoride in the water reducing fertility and poison shots reducing fertility and GMO reducing fertility. That's all part of it. But just taking everybody's attention and sucking you in, you've seen this. You go to a restaurant, everybody's on their smartphones, or most people. All the kids have iPads or tablets. No one's communicating, and it's basically ending human communication. This is a big deal. And more, I'll just take off 4 or 5 days and just clean the house, clean the garage, literally turn my phone off except like 30 minutes a day, which you've not seen me do in decades, not be active. Places like X, people are like, where's Alex? You know, his crew's posting stuff, his guest host are. Where's Alex? It's been 5 days, a few weeks ago. You didn't see one post by me. And it's because I'm like, I've got to detox off this. But I grew up, and I'll get to this more of this later, back when we still had rotary telephones and then touch phones. And I remember just, being 10, 11, 12, we'll meet you at the movie theater, and everybody just had hangouts. It was so much fun. You didn't know who'd be there, but people would rendezvous. Now I watch people have these long, constant text message discussions or calls about when they're going to meet, how they're going to do it, exactly how they're going to do it. People don't know how to navigate anything. I remember getting my driver's license and, watching my parents when we went on road trips get out of Atlas, Road Atlas, and my dad would get a highlighter out and where we were going to go, or my mom would, and he'd write, a little notebook about you turn here, you turn there, here's the alternate route. And it was so much fun to do that. And it was discovery, but now you just follow a screen and it all comes off as great. But since the advent of the Texas Instruments calculator in the 70s, by the 80s, you see people's math ability go straight down. The point is, we are building systems, these machines that are extensions of humans, that are dehumanizing us and making us obsolete. So that's coming up. America's baby bust linked to iPhone study shows. Think so? Cutting the number of people being born in half. That's powerful. Think about that. So we'll be getting into all of that information. Also, it's been piling up, and I have a responsibility to play all this, but then there's so many clips, I feel like I'm not showing you everything if I don't show you 100 clips. But I mean, whoa! I've got footage of Islamics murdering, killing, raping everywhere, hundreds of new cases a day. I've got racial attacks killing white people all over the United States because the media is hyping that whites are out hunting down and murdering blacks. And I have all these videos of black university students going, we're being hunted, the whites are all killing us. And it's basically like a non-existent. It's like super rare. But then the media is telling them you're being hunted by whites. And so they're, well, we're going to get the whites. And they're like, we're going to kill all of you now. And you got Jasmine Crockett saying all this stuff, and it's happening. It is just wild. And then meanwhile, 9 out of 10 blacks are killed by what? Blacks. And so again, but they don't care about, I'm not saying all black people, but these particular black people, they literally, if they can just find something to get mad about. Oh, this black teenager stabbed a white teenager to death, and he got 35 years in prison, just got his sentencing. And so we're all under attack. Well, yeah, we're all under attack by the GMO and by the smartphones and by the 5G and by the chemtrails. We're all under attack by the mad scientists, the poison shots. But you can literally, I see these black professors and black lawyers all over TV. They have the same talking point. And they give like 6 examples in the last 5, 6 years of blacks wrongfully killed. And in every case, they pulled a gun on a cop or something. I mean, it's like, that your whole world is 6 or 7 dead black people because the media told you to be upset. Meanwhile, half the black people are never born because they get killed in the womb by Planned Parenthood. You don't care about millions of dead black people. They care about the emotion of this belief because the liberal media and the universities tell them that the number one threat is black on is white on black crime. And remember when you had that epidemic still happening of black on Asian crime under Biden, they just ran headlines and PSAs about the record pandemic of whites attacking Asians. And statistically, it just didn't even exist. So I've got that stack. And so much more today. And that ties into universities across the Western world. The, quote, minorities that are the majority in most areas, when you add them all together, are self-segregating. And then a lot of the white folks that are pissed off feel threatened. They said, great, segregate yourselves. You understand when you have a big country like this and half the people aren't white, and soon it'll be 70% aren't white, and you say they're segregating, they're radicalizing and hating you and being brainwashed, and the whites are getting in the same position, and that's the divide and conquer. I'm not saying people, they want to separate themselves, shouldn't be able to do it. I'm just simply saying this is part of the larger plan. So that's the divide and conquer strategy. That's all coming up. And a divided house cannot stand. But the first thing I wanted to hit was this. And it isn't about me being vindicated. It's about understanding the thought process and having the sources and knowing the things. If you remember about 5 months into the Trump administration, back in May of last year, Elon gets run out. He says, Trump's in the Epstein files. They're covering it up. I'm not going to be part of this. And then I see Bongino and Patel and all of them coming out saying there's nothing there. Epstein killed himself. He wasn't a human trafficker. He had no accomplices. There was no accomplices at Butler. There was no accomplices in Mar-a-Lago when the guy came to kill Trump. And they look like deer in the headlights on Fox. I said, they've been told to do that by Trump. Because I know whatever they go on Fox News and say is what Trump tells them to do. And so at the time I said, listen, everybody freaking out about this needs to understand Trump's ordered this. People got so mad at me. But about 2 weeks later, Trump starts coming out of press conferences saying, I told them to move on to law enforcement. You can play the clips if you don't remember it. You're not MAGA if you want to look into Epstein. You're an idiot controlled by the Democrats. And I'm like, okay, well, it's mainly Democrats implicated in there. You're actually covering up for them. And I said, this will be super unpopular with your base. So if you're going to cover it up, which I'm not advising you to do, but just from a Machiavellian perspective, shut up about it. Remember that? Like, stop attacking your constituents that are concerned about it. That's going to create a Streisand effect and derail your entire agenda. And I was just wargaming it. I said, it's wrong. It's going to backfire. But I just said, even from their perspective, it's stupid. People spun it and said, Jones is telling Trump, stop drawing attention to it and cover it up. No, I was explaining how, even from his perspective to cover it up, how crazy it was. So why was he doing that? I was looking at every angle. And I told you back then there was a White House freakout. They had cabinet meetings with J.D. Vance running them. I had that from people in the meetings. How many of these cabinet meetings have I first exposed? It's not because I'm the biggest insider. Everyone else is scared to break it. Except Tucker. And in some cases, Tucker's told me stuff because he's now come out with this, so I'm not breaking confidence. And said, yeah, because he was still in the White House and still there. If you give me a little few little things, I'll leave it at that. But I got it from other people about Cash Patel ordering them. No looking into foreign accomplices in Charlie Kirk's murder last September. No looking at domestic accomplices that were all bragging he'll be dead tomorrow in the town on the tranny sites, tranny message boards, discords. And then, of course, months later came out exactly about the meeting and who was there and what happened. That was from two people in the meeting that said, yeah, just don't give all these specific details, but here's the details, but they'll know it's who it is if you give these. Later, when it starts to come out, you can give them more details. And then I had other sources, obviously, that I'll just leave it at that, that are smart enough to not contact me, but contact Harrison, who also concurred with the analysis. So Harrison was one of the big sources. Remember, Harrison said Charlie Kirk's afraid Israel's going to kill him very soon. He put that on X a month before. And, of course, it wasn't the Easter Bunny gave him that information. So my point is that I just dutifully reported to you the truth on Kirk, on Trump, on all of it. So now let me give you the news here, and I'll get to what Tucker had to say. So I'm just waiting for him to just start bringing this stuff out. Because for all my sources, he's got 10 times more. Nobody's got the sources he's got. He's got them out the ass, okay? Up one side and down the other. But from all my sources, and it's now all you've seen him do it on TV, say stuff about it. Trump killed the Butler investigation into what really happened. He killed the Mar-a-Lago assassination investigation. He ordered Cash Patel to not look into foreign powers involved in the killing of Kirk. This is right around the time Netanyahu was saying, I didn't kill Charlie Kirk, out of the blue sky. And so I'm just going to report the facts. People are like, what are you doing bashing Trump? The Democrats will get him. I'm just going to report the facts. Just to be done with Evan's fault. Plus, it's Trump doing the cover-ups and Trump ordering the Epstein cover-up and Trump launching the war with Israel that killed the economy and boosted inflation. He's the one hurting Trump, not me. Being in some cult and saluting everything and every mistake he makes, everything he does is stupid, and I won't be part of it. So, yeah, put that news headline back up. Tucker Carlson claims terrified Dan Bongino told him shut down Butler assassination investigation himself. 100%. Who do you think? I remember Trump trying to get covered up. He's like, well, I think we should look at that. There's some questions. Maybe they're not going to be able to for some other reasons. And I saw Trump then a few months into the cover-up last year. That had been about like July or August. And I went, that's it. He's covering up. He's covering it all up. And then, yes, he's the one, obviously, that told Cash Patel. The reason I know is Patel came in and said, the president wants this. Gabbard, you're not to be involved in internal intelligence, even though that office was set up for 9/11 to coordinate foreign and domestic so that the agencies all share information. So he yelled at Tulsi Gabbard. He yelled at Joe Kent. He said, I'm in charge of intelligence domestically, and you were ordered not to investigate it, and that's under orders of the president. I told you that back in September. The meeting happened 5 days after Charlie was killed. I was on air the day after that cabinet meeting. So there's the inside baseball. So this is a fact. And so you have to ask yourself, why in God's green earth would Trump be doing this? We'll get into that in a moment, but first, here he is, here's Tucker Carlson of Mar-a-Lago in the fall.
1: I know that about Butler. I know that Trump shut down the investigation into Butler. That is a fact. Dan Bongino told me that when he worked at the FBI. And Dan Bongino himself was terrified when I spoke to him in December. It's such a long, boring story, but basically I came into possession, I beg your pardon, of accidentally came into possession of a lot of the social media posts that we were told didn't exist that were posted by Thomas Crooks in the months and years before the shooting. And I was amazed that the FBI had lied about this. So I called Cash Patel and I later called Dan Bongino and I says, you know, what is this? I'm not attacking you. It was the previous FBI administration that did this. It was Chris Wray, but what is this? And Dan Bongino became hysterical with me on the phone. I've known Dan a long time for many years and always gotten along with him. You know, whatever his faults, say, you know, nice guy. Nice, certainly very nice to me. I never had a problem with Dan, ever. And that problem began when I brought this information to his attention, and he became a different person. He was clearly terrified. I didn't get it at first, but he was hysterical. And ultimately, after a long series of text exchanges, which I still have, and phone conversations, he said, look, take it up with Trump. He's the one who shut down the investigation. And that was, I think, the first or second week of December. I think it was the beginning of the second week of December. I have it written down. But that was the moment and I realized, oh, wow, you know, there's no good explanation for shutting down an investigation into your own attempted murder. Like, this is not what we've been told it was.
0: Yeah, we've got to look it up. It's whenever the last time I was on Tucker in the winter at his house in Maine, we had to tape about an hour late. And I barely made my plane in Maine flying out that night because we were supposed to start taping at like 10 a.m. Tucker and I had breakfast, but he had to get on the phone with Bongino and Trump in his office. which is just right there through the kitchen, you know, right there. He's in there talking to him. I can, you know, hear it through the wall. I wasn't listening, but I can hear him talking and arguing. And he comes out and he goes, "Oh my God, Bongino." He says, "It's so crazy. You know, don't tell anybody this, but yeah, they've ordered a cover up. And I don't know why Trump would order a cover up of Butler, but this is just a disaster." And he told me a lot more, obviously. But the point is, I've studied Butler, and you don't have them trying to just graze his ear with the best shooter in the world from 150 yards with Trump weaving around everywhere. And you don't have, obviously, another shooter back towards the water tower. We have the trajectory. We have the shots, the video of the bullet coming in and hitting shirts and bags and hitting a person. Multiple people got shot. One guy died, the firefighter. I mean, but then you have the crew there. It was already a professional crew, so that's what they do, but lowering the flag behind him when it happens and, you know, all being there. They had a Pulitzer Prize-winning photographer there, and it was CNN hadn't covered any of his rallies for years, but they were there at that. But I mean, it looks completely real. Real people got shot. Real brains got blown out. I've seen people's raw, private, you know, citizen footage. You can see other bullets coming in from a whole other angle, about 50, 60 degrees from where Crooks was. You got Crooks walking around for 9 minutes on top. Everybody going, "He's got a gun, he's got a gun." They told us the Secret Service shot him. They stood down. It was a cop shot him. Then you have Crooks' whole background, the cleanup of his house, you know, no utensils, no cutlery. You could eat off the floor. Them covering up foreign connections that were reportedly in his phone, saying he didn't have all the social media as a leftist, which he did, which they covered up, which later came out. So then what is Trump really doing? Because it just looks real to me and everything happening. But then why would he cover it up? Or did he finally get scared and say made a deal with Israel or whatever consortium Israel is involved in did this? And then Charlie Kirk would make a deal so they deep sixed his ass. We'll be right back straight ahead. Powerful information. Stay with us. Plugged for about 90 seconds at the end of the first hour. Didn't plug any last hour. And I'd raise that point. I'd say, "Oh, not good. I didn't plug." It's bad. I didn't plug.
2: Doing it through military might.
0: When you fund this operation, you are funding your insurance in the fight against tyranny. And the products really work because we want to sell you something that is going to be great, that's good for you, that blows you away. So you go, "Man, that Alex Jones was right again." Not just about what he covers and says, but the products. Our T3 iodine is not instant gratification.
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0: Takes about 2 weeks on average for it to kick in. It is the missing link. Most people are iodine deficient. The iodine that's in the environment, most of it's bound, meaning it's not atomic. It's not pure on the periodic table. It is bound to a whole bunch of other stuff, and you don't absorb it properly. This is atomic iodine. It does everything. Now, again, you die without oxygen in 4 minutes. Everybody knows this. 4 minutes without oxygen, the average person's dead. Some people quicker. Without water, you die in about 4 days. Out in the desert today. Most people die in about 45 days without food. Now, why is that? Because the food has the vitamins and minerals in it. And I know I'm talking to you like you're 5 years old. I know most of you get this, but for others that don't. Iodine, you can look it up, is one of the essential elements that without iodine, you die. Now, in the 1920s, they noticed about a 15-20 point IQ reduction, particularly in the Midwest, and massive spikes nationwide of child deformities, birth defects. And they did a bunch of big government studies and found that people that lived on coastal cities and that ate a lot of fish had higher IQs and basically almost no deformities. And they went, "Oh, it's the iodine." So they started putting a cheap form that's bound, but you still get some of it, but sodium fluoride, I think it's the one, in the salts. When I was a kid, it still said Morton salts, iodine added. You know, the little girl with the umbrella, and it says when it rains, it pours. This is the super version of that. Just a few drops a day. It takes 2 weeks on average to kick in for the average person. And your skin, your stamina, your libido. I remember, like, gosh, time flies, like 18 years ago or something, I met Dr. Edward Grubb, really smart guy, total visionary. And he said, "Listen, you need to start taking atomic iodine." And he'd come out with the only one. And he said, "You should sell this private label." And I said, "Okay." He said, "You know, you got some of those sunspots on your face." And I was like 38 then or so. And I didn't have bad skin, but I did have some sunspots, brown spots and stuff that weren't freckles. You know, I call them liver spots. And he said, all this other stuff will happen, your libido, everything. He goes, it's about 2 weeks for it to kick in. And right at about the 2 week mark of the average person, you'll kind of feel crappy for a day or two. It's not like you have a cold or the flu, but you feel kind of groggy and tired. That's when it shifts in the cells, the mitochondria. And then a lot of toxins will get pushed out. You might even break out or something. But he said, after that, you'll feel incredible. 2 weeks later, I go, man, I feel like crap today. I have no energy. Lasts about a day. And then when I woke up the next day after feeling sick the day before, it was like I've been carrying, you know, one of my kids on my shoulders. I'd carry them until they were like five or six. Sometimes it'd be exhausting, but you take them off your shoulders, it feels so good. That's what it felt like. You're insane if you don't get this, and it funds our operation. And I only sell stuff that works, but it's not instant gratification. 2 weeks. Now be careful with it. Talk to your physician before, because if you've got some different thyroid issues, it can cause problems. In most cases, it helps, but you talk to your physician. This isn't a game. And so there's a small percentage of people that can do some weird stuff. So be careful. I'm not selling placebo here. I only sell stuff that kick you like a mule in a good way. Be conscious about this and realize when you fund this operation, you are funding your insurance in the fight against tyranny.
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I'm going to go ahead in the third hour today while I take calls. I'm going to go ahead and reveal who was behind Cube and how they tried to recruit me into it and then what happened to it, just because it needs to be done. And I'm going to have Kurt Metzger on next week, who on his own discovered this, so it's now out. So I'm not breaking any confidence now that this is out. And the jury's out on whether it was bad or good when it was first started. I'm not making judgments about the people involved in the White House. It's just that I'm not going to sit on information like this when it's starting to come out. Now the people saying it, you know, are speculating, but they're right. Kurt Metzger. So I'm going to get to that, because it's important to understand who really has been around, who has the sources, who's giving you accurate information. Tucker Carlson, myself, and others. But nobody compared to Tucker. Nobody's been more accurate. Nobody's got the sources he's got. Okay? I mean, Trump literally for a while, just years, whatever Tucker said, and Tucker was just, it was exhausting, was just constantly battling with Netanyahu and the Israel lobby behind the scenes to get Trump to continue to do the right thing and not start this war and all the rest of it. So that's why this is such a big deal. And I just played the clip, I'm going to play it again, of Tucker with Mario Nafal. And, of course, Tucker says, I know this is boring backstory. No, it's not. Why don't you give them more? Because he gave me a lot of it. And I had it from separate sources confirming a lot of what he said. So Trump ordered the Epstein cover-up. Hell, he went public and said, don't look at it, you're not MAGA. Weeks after I said, I'm told it's Trump doing this, that ordered Bongino and ordered Patel to go out and fall on their sword like deer in the headlights in that famous Fox interview, and then go around and do a podcast tour on Joe Rogan, Theo Von, you name it, and say, no, he acted alone. He wasn't a child trafficker, even though his girlfriend, you know, was in prison for it, and he committed suicide, and you know, oh, we're going to show you the footage, and they edit the video out of him at the federal detention center. So it is Trump covering up his own assassination attempt in Butler, ordering a cover-up of what really happened a few weeks later in Florida at Mar-a-Lago with the shooter who's now been convicted. Trump, no. Don't, Tulsi Gabbard, Joe Kent, National Counterterrorism Center, don't look into the information you've got about foreign involvement, foreign government, or any domestic help. Then I talked to the TPUSA, very high level, and they said, yeah, we talked to Patel about, what about these 10 people in the days before? 3 days before, the day, 2 days before, and the day of. Six the day before, three the 2 days before, and three or two before. It was a total of 10. Saying, he'll be dead when he comes to town to give that speech. And then that day, see, I told you, we killed him. Like, why aren't you hauling these people in? I was like, God, it's trainees. Look, they said they'd do it. Here they are. He's dead. You got this famous globalist deep state operative popping up saying, I shot him. I've shot him. I'm the shooter. And he said to the police, oh, I did that so the shooter can get away. And then that gets swept under the rug. I'm just like, whoa, what's going on here? Then I get calls, people in the cabinet meeting, that Patel's like, I have this from the president. You want to hear from him? That's fine. Susie Wiles is in there. They're all in there. J.D. Vance. We are killing this investigation. There is not going to be any looking into foreign involvement or these other people that said he'd be dead. No accomplices will be looked at. And they told TPUSA, so I told TPUSA people, I was trying to work with them. I was having an open mind at that point. I was like, you got to talk to Patel and people. You got to ask them about this, why they're not looking at the 10 trannies and supporters that said he'll be dead when he comes to town in a couple days. And who celebrated and said within minutes of him being dead, saying, see, we told you he'd be dead. And so they did talk to Patel. Patel said, well, we probably can't convict him, and so we're just going to move on from that. What? So that's all directly from people in the cabinet meeting, TPUSA, all of it. And when I was getting pissed at Candace Owens when she was going with Mitch Snow, a known con man, with these crazy stories about Fort Huachuca and 12 colonels, and he gets in the meeting and they're planning and all, I was just like, that's not how murder planning, assassination planning happens. This guy's a known con artist, convicted of it, all this stuff. I said, what about Patel and ordering the stand down? What about saying no foreign involvement, killing that? I mean, we had like real stuff. I was like, Candace, please look at this. I think she's overall a good person. I shouldn't have got so mad when her surrogates, probably not even her orders,
came after me and said I was a Mossad operative and all that. I was just like, no, let's go after the real stuff. And then as I continue to say, it looks like Israel was involved. People go, oh, you changed your story. No, I never said that. I just said, you can't 2 days into it say it's Israel. We got to investigate. And then I got the information 6 days after from the cabinet meeting. And then TPUSA, I said, ask Patel this question. Will you talk to him? And then they did. And I mean, that's directly from these people. You notice I've been saying this for a long time since it happened. You notice none of them came out and said Alex Jones is lying. But Bongino has come out and said Tucker is not telling the truth. And he has the same formula. Oh, I thought he was good, but I tell you, over the years, I learned how bad he was, and he just, you know. Bongino is a liar. Bongino, a few months ago, said, I was a guest on Alex Jones' show like 10 years ago. And during the break, he said, I want you to lie to my audience. Let's tell a lie. He didn't say what the lie is. He doesn't say, he just says, Jones asked me to lie. And then he doesn't say whether he went on the air and lied or not. I mean, I'm watching that and I'm like, dude, that is 100% a lie. Because I have guests on via Skype back then. Skype's gone now. You know, Zoom. Bongino was usually on phone. All my producers that were here at the time, John Harmon, all of them were there. They're like, you've never told a guest something like that. We send an email to a guest or call them and say, we want you on these subjects. I usually don't even talk to a guest before they come on. I mean, the idea that I would go on the phone and say, hey, before you come on, let's tell a lie. And he's like, well, I don't like to lie to people. Oh, they don't care. Let's lie to them. But he doesn't say what the lie was, doesn't say what the story was. He is a lying, false witness scumbag. So you say, well, then why do you believe when he told Tucker that Trump ordered to stand down and not look at Butler? Because we already knew that. And we already knew Trump ordered to not look at Epstein. I said, clearly it was him. My sources said it was him. And then a week and a half later, he comes out and says, you're not MAGA if you look at it. Don't look at it. I've ordered the FBI to stop investigating it. Tucker Carlson claims terrified Dan Mongino told him Trump shut down Butler assassination investigation. Well, you haven't heard Trump complain that never went anywhere. Yes, he did. Now, the next big question is, why would Trump do that? And I've used this analogy 100 times, but you walk into some furniture store, you know, you walk into a mall, whatever, and you see a table with a bowl of pears and grapes and oranges on it. And from 30 feet away, you just look and you can tell it's fake. You just know what's fake. And when I watch Butler, the best sniper in the world when Trump's moving all around, can't just graze his ear like that. And it clearly, it's even on the video, the bullet going by. People got shot behind him. You can see another video, the bullet going by. People got shot behind him. You can see another shooter, and it picked up acoustically. I had third-party

up and Epstein's so-called suicide assassination covered up. And now you have Tucker Carlson telling you that Bongino told him that Trump ordered it covered up. And Tucker said in confidence, he's like, yeah, sorry, you know, God, he calls me constantly. I just had to talk to Bongino. And Trump, you called earlier. Sorry, we're getting started late. Yeah, they're, you know, don't quote me on this yet, but my God, this is crazy. I'm just trying to stop him doing a war, but it's Trump. He's ordering it all shut down. And I'm like, well, that's killing him with his base. It's crazy. Why? He goes, I know. And now Tucker's publicly talked about it. And he told me a lot more, but I'm not going to say it till he says it. So we have to ask what happened. I don't know. 99% of what I do is just news, information, analysis of that. I'm not the conspiracy theorist. That's everybody else. They just speculate all day. But we have to speculate here and ask, why is Trump doing it? Did he finally get the message of Butler? Did he go ahead and join Israel or that lobbyer or the military industrial complex at that point? I don't know. Because I saw the left going, oh, if you're hit by this big bullet, they show a whole 223 casing and bullet. They don't even know that that's not fired out of the gun. It's just the 22 caliber rifle bullet. And they go, this hits your ear. You don't know. When something grazes you, and he had the little cut there, they go, oh, well, you know, it healed so quick, the little notch. Well, that's how ears are. I've never been shot with a bullet from a firearm, but I happened to get shot by a 22 caliber pellet when I was 10 or 11 years old. And it went in my ear, blasted out the back. Some of the lead stayed, so I had like a gray spot for a while. It's pretty much, can't see it now. But it bled like a stuck pig. But when it was done bleeding, that little hole closed up. And a week later, you couldn't even see other than the gray from the lead that stayed there. Like one time I was like second or third grade and fell down the stairs. And I was a nerdly kid. For whatever reason, I liked a pocket protector with my pins and my, I had a pocket protector, literally like Urkel. One was laying around free from some business or something I'd had it and got it from. And I just, oh, I like pins. So I'm like, you know, stick it in my little shirt going to private school, my little Christian, you know, button up shirt with a tie and all that little pocket protector. And I've got my pins and my pencil and I stumble and fall. The pencil stuck in my chest, graphite. Pull it out, and you can't see it now because I'm older, but I've still got a little gray spot from that, where we know where the graphite was. So, looked to me like it was real. And then the way Trump was all freaked out and the way it all went down, I mean, that was, Al Pacino can't act that good in 10 takes. He's probably one of the best actors ever. Marlon Brando can't do it. So, to me, it looks real. But then why would you cover it up? And that is, well, because you went ahead and made a deal at that point. But regardless, we know he's covering it up. He's in charge. Where's the investigation? Where's the information? It's shut down. Bongino did all those shows, Patel, how it was an inside job, and the shooter, and the other shooter, and all the evidence, all true. We were all over that as well. I didn't just believe them. I investigated myself. Hell, I had that stuff out before they did. My point is, it's not about, oh, I had it first. I mean, I was already on it. I already knew what they said was true. Then they 180 and say, oh, Epstein killed himself and he had no accomplices and you know, there's no accomplices at Butler and blah, yada, yada, yada, yada, yada. And he wasn't a leftist, even though they were covering up all the social media that later came out. So there is a cover-up, and we have to ask the question, why? And then Trump changes course in the last 14 months or so, and gets worse and worse and worse and worse, and does everything he can to discredit the Republicans and to make statements like, I love inflation. I don't care about any American's financial problems. I don't care about your Medicare and Medicaid. Why would you say that? So it's a serious situation. So let's finish this clip, play it again, because I want it on record, of Tucker, which is 100% on record. You know, Trump already covered it up, just like Epstein. Don't question Epstein, you're not MAGA.

0: And then I got a new clip of Grok being asked about Charlie Kirk's assassination. We'll get to that in a moment, but first, here's Tucker Carlson again.
1: I know that about Butler. I know that Trump shut down the investigation into Butler. That is a fact. Dan Bongino told me that when he worked at the FBI. And Dan Bongino himself was terrified when I spoke to him in December. It's such a long, boring story, but basically I came into possession, I beg your pardon, of accidentally came into possession of a lot of the social media posts that we were told didn't exist that were posted by Thomas Crooks in the months and years before the shooting. And I was amazed that the FBI had lied about this. So I called Kash Patel and I later called Dan Bongino and I says, what is this? I'm not attacking you. It was the previous FBI administration that did this. It was Chris Wray, but what is this? And Dan Bongino became hysterical with me on the phone. I've known Dan a long time for many years and always gotten along with him. You know, whatever his faults say, nice guy, nice, certainly very nice to me. I never had a problem with Dan ever. And that problem began when I brought this information to his attention and he became a different person. He was clearly terrified. I didn't get it at first, but he was hysterical. And ultimately, after a long series of text exchanges, which I still have, and phone conversations, he said, look, take it up with Trump. He's the one who shut down the investigation. And that was, I think, the first or second week of December. I think it was the beginning of the second week of December. I have it written down. But that was the moment and I realized, oh, wow, there's no good explanation for shutting down an investigation into your own attempted murder. Like, this is not what we've been told it was.
0: Absolutely. And again, looks real to me. Real people wounded, real people killed. I talked to folks, people I know that were there, weren't in the government. I mean, they were bloody. There were people getting their heads blown off. Firefighter, you name it, getting shot. All to look real to me. But, I mean, maybe he's the greatest actor in history. One take, they all did it. Anything goes now because there is a cover-up. So what changed? I'm going to open the phones up in the third hour on that subject. And where do you think we go from there? Because this is mind-blowing. Now, here is Jimmy Dore, and there's another talk show host who's been saying since day one he thinks Kirk's alive. I like this other guy. I want to get him on as a guest. Talking about asking Grok, looking at what happened to Charlie Kirk on September 10th last year, and what Grok had to say. Grok says it's a squib. It's those packs they have in movies where you pull the gun and it sends a radio signal out, so bang, it looks real, and then it pops and fake blood comes out. Didn't look like fake blood. The stuff in Hollywood isn't spewing out of a, wasn't the tube sticking up, comes right out of his neck. Looks real to me. But obviously a 30-odd-6 would go straight through. A lot of people said early on, including Sean Johnson, who's a good buddy of mine, and Navy SEAL, demolitions expert, munitions expert, firearms expert, trainer. He said the first week, he said, I think Kirk's alive. That doesn't look real to me. I think it was a squib. I think it was a stunt deal. The way they all grab him, the way they all don't look concerned, the way they grab the cameras. He thought, and all his security guys, Delta Force, Army Special Operations, Navy SEALs, he said that was their consensus. And I just said, I just don't see him pulling off something that wild. I mean, that is ballsy, man, in public with one take to stage something like that. I said, maybe they had an exploding lapel microphone pack and it fired some type of projectile up into his neck or it malfunctioned. Why did the FBI order all the concrete scooped out and a new concrete put in? Well, they said, a lot of experts said that maybe it didn't detonate right and shot something else in the ground. Well, why would you then dig everything out? I mean, all we know is there's cover-up central going on, ordering, nobody looking at foreign involvement. That's all confirmed. There is a cover-up going on. I don't know exactly the details. We can get lost in that all day, but there is a cover-up. I don't think anybody can disagree with me on that. And so I'm just here reporting it. So here's part of this Jimmy Dore Grok analysis, and I went and did it myself. It's exactly what Grok has to say. It doesn't mean Grok's God, but it's looking at all the angles and, kind of scooping from the research, and that's where we already came to. But I'm just like, can't totally prove it, so I've had some guests on that speculated, but this is wild. Here it is.
2: So apparently someone asked Grok what Grok thinks of the assassination, and Let's hear what came back.
3: Back had a lot to say. I'm just going to show you a little bit of it. Here's some of the conclusions of what most likely happened. This is according to Grok. From this frame by frame and waveform, I mean sound, so they, Grok analyzed the sound too of this. From this frame by frame and waveform review of real time footage, the incident appears to be a deliberate onstage staging or hit using a concealed pneumatic device, likely a compressed gas or chemical puncture integrated into Kirk's mic pack or under his shirt rig. Rather than a remote sniper strike, the chest outlines pre-positioned rigidity, the fabric channeled blood release, low volume, no pulsation or mist with vapor precursor, the shirt's internal shear without skin level puncture, and the high-pitched pop, lack of echo slash propellant signature, all point to an internally triggered rupture, possibly a blood simulant packet or auto-injector breached for visual effect.
2: Wait a minute. Okay, so it's possibly a blood simulant package or auto-injector breached for visual effect. Oh, my God. You're kidding.
0: That's Jesse on fire. By the way, Jesse, we've emailed you for a few weeks. I don't know if you're checking the email. We want you on as a guest. I know you're a big fan. We like you, too. Come on the show. All right, we're going to go to break. I'm going to come back with Anthony Cumia, the most censored, vindicated comic by the political correct folks. He's coming up. Then we're going to have Michael Yon popping in because he's been saying that Butler didn't happen. It was all staged. And we'll look at that. And then we'll also take some calls. Then I'm also going to get into the origins of Q. Directly from who's founded it. They tried to recruit me. I'm just going to get it out there because it's in the Epstein emails. It's all hidden in plain view. That is all coming up on today's powerful transmission. Remember, you're the Paul Revere's, the way we reach new people that is so key in this fight. It's the mission is take the live feed from Real Alex Jones or AJN Live at AJN Live on X. Share it and say, here's the forbidden information. He's covering these incredible topics right now. Please watch, please share, and tell those you share it to share it. That triggers the chain reaction. Tell those you share it to share it. Those you tell to share it with others. Tell them to share it. Pass it forward. Pay it forward. That's the real chain reaction power of humans that overrides the AI and the sensors. And follow us on Rumble. It's free. 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That's the new coordinates. The Alex Jones Show Live. And you can go to alexjoneslive.com, the mothership website with the video feeds, the audio feeds, our in-house feed, the Rumble feed, the X feeds. 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Now, Bigly took 2 years to do this, our great sponsor. I'm not bitching. It's amazing. They got the highest rated. We've published the studies, showed it to you, you know, the big third-party testing firms. The highest quality, gravity-fed, filters, cuts out all the thousands of different forever chemicals like atrazine and glyphosate to non-detectable levels, meaning zero, basically. Can't detect it. That's the highest rating with the most beautiful stainless steel. 3-gallon system. You get the stand if you want to. A lot of people don't even need the stand. 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This is the number one thing you should do for your family, for people, your coworkers. 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I am so impressed because I've been bitching at Bigly. 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And there's a big sale that's going to end Sunday night at midnight, and that is Ultimate Life Force, the ultimate spike protein cardiovascular booster for everybody. 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We'll be right back with hour number two with Anthony Cumia. Stay with us.
4: Hi, folks. Doc Bigley here. And today we're going to get to know our H2O. Billy, what kind of water do you drink?
5: Why, tap water, of course. Ma says it keeps my teeth sparkly white.
4: I'm sorry to say it, Billy, but your mother is either plain ignorant or worse, a communist. Let me explain.
6: Tap water used to be safe to drink, but communist subversives in our government introduced fluoride into our nation's tap under the guise of dental health, when in reality, fluoride lowers your IQ, calcifies your pineal gland, and makes you susceptible to anti-capitalist mind viruses.
5: So you're telling me I'm a sap if I drink tap?
6: Yes, you are, Billy. Yes, you are. But don't despair. We've found a solution. Follow me. I'd like to tell you a tale of two frogs. Frog number one has only ever drank unfiltered tap water, chock full of fluoride. Observe him listening to satanic music, abusing substances, and engaging in other perversions.
5: Look, Doc, they're trying to play leapfrog. They're pretty bad at it, though.
4: Avert your eyes, Billy. Let's continue.
6: Meanwhile, frog number two has only ever drank water that has been filtered for fluoride and other impurities. What a happy frog family.
5: Spill the secret, Doc. How do you get rid of the communist poisons?
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6: Why, certainly. Well, that's just swell. No water in the water filter. Listen, I'm not mad at the crew, but I asked for real water in here 30 minutes ago and never got it.
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0: Anthony Cumia, one of the most censored and vindicated comics in the world, joins us at 6 after in just 6 minutes. The first John Bounce filed a new report that's very important. There's only a few globalist mouthpieces left, a few puppets left. They're discredited, their ratings are gone. But they still stand in the way of our recovery. Here's his report on the globalist puppets that stand in the way of America taking back control of its destiny.
9: Now, we have a country that wants to build nuclear weapons and blow us off the face of the earth. And I personally am getting sick and tired of people saying, why are we doing this? Why are we doing this? What do you mean, why are we doing this? You think we just picked Iran out of a hat? What have we become here? For me to take a position like this, I'm a war.
10: Department put out a treat that said this is our...
11: dictated by medieval theocrats, hell-bent on destroying our common civilization.
0: The whole world's turned against you. It's time to accept the gains you got blowing up most of Iran's equipment and their proxy armies. And you've got all your industry and per capita, you're the richest country in the world. We're falling apart. You should just shut up and go quiet and hope everybody moves on. But we know you're not going to do that. You're going to false flag to play victim. You're going to demonize your political opposition. You're going to continue to control Congress.
12: Who do you care about more, the American people or Israel? American people or Israel, sir? Who do you care about more, the American people or Israel? No answer?
13: Who do you care about more, the American people or Israel? American people or Israel, sir?
12: Who you care about more, the American people or Israel?
13: Well, who do you care about more?
12: American people or Israel, sir? Who do you care about more, the American people or Israel? American people or Israel, sir? Is it so hard to say you care about the American people who you're here to serve?
13: I'm trying to ask all members I can this question. Very simple. Who do you care about more, the American people or Israel?
11: American people.
13: You are the first to have given me that answer, sir. Thank you.
11: Yep. American people. Number one, man.
0: You're going to continue to primary people. You're going to continue to go around terrorizing everybody with the ADL, the Southern Poverty Law Center, and it's just... it's going to end in total disaster. I'm like the FBI with a bullhorn talking to the bank robbers that have got hostages saying, you're already in a lot of trouble. You want to spend 20 years in prison or you want to have the SWAT team come in?
9: Come on out, sonny.
0: And then even if you survive, you're going to end up on death row at the Supermax. Come on. It's come on out. Come on. Put the gun down. Come on, Ben-Gavir, Netanyahu. Stop it. You can stop doubling down now. You have somehow taken the Islamics that used to be the most unpopular people in the world and turned them into victims. What a spectacular job you've done. You know, Israel prides itself on thinking long term. Well, you've not been thinking long term or second, third, fourth, fifth order effects. Because if you did, you'd listen to all the former Mossad chiefs that are living and almost every former top general. They've all gone public for over a year saying Netanyahu is going to trigger a giant war that will end up destroying Israel. So for all of you Israel worshipers, you Christian Zionists, and you low-grade moron Zionists, and all the rest of you idiots, if I really had it out for the Jews and I really wore secret Hitler underwear, I would be egging you on right now and telling you you're doing a great job. Napoleon said never interrupt your enemy when they're making a mistake. Well, I'm not your damn enemy. I am an enemy of your psychotic leaders that are out of their minds and who know that if they don't keep a war going, they're going to prison. And I don't like being held hostage by Ben-Gavir and Netanyahu. You like being held hostage by them? You got Stockholm Syndrome? You just go be mentally ill over there.
14: Thanks for having me. Before I start, wanted to pitch a couple of the products there for the listeners. The bovine colostrum has been fantastic. My mom had tremendous results similar to the results your mom had with her hair and skin. Methylene blue, the mental clarity, the focus has been amazing. I just found that I just needed to up the dose a little bit from the recommendation, and then that really hit. So definitely helps to support the broadcast. Alex, the reason you're so successful and the reason so many people chime in is because you have the best guests. That does include Victor Boot, but I will reference the legendary Gerald Celente. What does he say time after time? When there's nothing left, they take us to war.
0: The bovine colostrum is incredible. The methylene blue, you fund us. You're our funders, not the Israelis or the Muslims or the Russians or the U.S. government. You fund us at the AlexJonesStore.com. 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

0: Marie Toomey is our guest for the balance of the hour. Had the top radio show in the country, was it 10 years ago? And he got taken off the air because he dared talk about the record level 20-1 conservatively black on white crime. And of course now that's everywhere. And so I wanted to talk about the Carmelo Anthony case where, I mean, if a white guy stabs some black guy to death like this and got convicted, why do I even care? But, oh, you'd think it was a new George Floyd. And I've got countless videos of not just black leaders and lawyers, but Jasmine Crockett saying, yeah, we should have stabbed him. You know, he deserved it. And then all these everyday whites being executed, killed, murdered, raped, and then it's covered up by the media. This country, and you see the same stuff in Europe using the Muslims, it's the same leftist divide and conquer, but their attempts to censor the truth are failing. Ed Anthony Cumia on X, be sure and follow him there. Longtime radio personality, comedian, co-founder of the Opie and Anthony Show, known for his unfiltered humor, sharp wit, and love of classic rock, an apologetic voice for free speech and a proud New Yorker. And he joins us to go over it all. But obviously then, Iran war, Trump, why was he going sideways? What did he see? In the midterms, how do we navigate, obviously not supporting Democrats and supporting good Republican candidates, but also how do we deal with what's been happening with Trump and so much more here today with Anthony Cumia. Anthony, thanks for being here.
1: Great, Alex. Good to see you, man. Glad you snapped right back after that crap that went down, and we're able to enjoy your show. So good to be here and yap with you.
0: Well, thank you. Yeah, all the radio stations picked us up even more, and we're rebuilding at AlexJonesLive.com. And still, the Onion didn't get the company's just shut down. The judge ordered the receiver no power, so technically I could still be over there doing the show. But then there's all this other stuff going on, and I'm just like, I mean, it's just crazy. Remember 2 years ago when they said they owned it the first time? It was all a fraud. So the fact that, you know, we've pulled back, they're in a lot of trouble. I'll just leave it at that.
1: Great.
0: It just shows what frauds these people are. I didn't want to bring myself up here, but you were censored even before I was. So I was kind of patient zero for that big wave that started in 2017, but but they really came after you, and that's why I say you've been vindicated, because everything you talked about back then, you weren't supposed to touch that, but you did and got fired.
1: It was the hot button, man. You know, thank God they didn't sue me for billions and billions of dollars like other people. But yeah, I lost my job at SiriusXM Satellite Radio. It was 2014. And I was taking some pictures out in Times Square late at night, and a black woman walked up and started belting me in the face. And what was I going to do? I walked away from the situation. I'm not going to get involved. I was armed. I was legally allowed to carry a gun in New York City at that time. I never for a second thought my life was being threatened to the point where I needed to use deadly physical force. So I didn't even think of pulling my gun. I took some belts to the face from this woman and went back to my apartment. And instead of using physical violence on this woman, I used my voice, my social media platforms. And on Twitter at the time, I said that this woman in particular, individually, I said she was being a savage, which she was. I called her the C word that women don't like being called. And I said that I hoped that next time she did this, if someone was armed like I was and used unbelievable, intellect and smarts and knowing the difference between deadly physical force and not using deadly physical force, said I, if that ever happens to her again, I would hope the guy would dispatch her. And then, here was my big mistake, Alex. I decided to do a little social commentary that same evening and said, you know, there really seems to be this jump to violence in the black community. If it's a perceived disrespect, you bump somebody, you say something that they're offended by, there seems to be this free rein to just beat the crap out of the person. So I posted that, And before you know it, SiriusXM Satellite Radio, my bosses fired me. The media picked up on the story and said that I was fired for my racist tirade. And even at the time, I wasn't saying anything that black clergymen weren't saying, black entertainers in Hollywood. It was all this, you know, silence the violence. We need to protect our kids. I was just saying the same thing they were saying. Well, you can't say it if you're not of a certain skin color. So I was fired. I was persona non grata in the industry. And I built a lifeboat for myself with Compound Media in my own basement of my house. I built a studio and I continued. It's a dozen years later. I'm still going. I have a job now on 77 WABC radio in New York City on Sunday nights. And I have, as you said, I feel I have been vindicated. More people are coming forward. They feel more compelled to say what I said 12 years ago, that there is a problem. It needs to be addressed. People are kind of waking up to it and saying, look, something needs to be done. We can't just refer to people as teens when there's hundreds of them ravaging a neighborhood, businesses, amusement parks, and what have you. These black on white murders are in record numbers, and everyone just wants to turn a blind eye to it and what, say it's part and parcel with living in a big city? No, it's not. It doesn't have to be. It never was. But now people have been so afraid to speak out because it's cost them, like me, their job. And there were only a few brave people that would speak out. Well, now it's gotten so out of control. It's so ludicrous these days that people feel compelled. They have to speak out. And you're seeing a lot more people saying this has to be dealt with. Something needs to be done. And now with the Carmelo Anthony trial, and we saw what happened and the insanity that you see with some people in the black community, a lot more people have opened their eyes and said, wow, I never realized how, you know, bat crap crazy a lot of these people are that are defending a murderer, Carmelo Anthony. So, yeah, I feel vindicated about what happened a dozen years ago with me. And not that I feel good about it, because it only means things have gotten worse. And, you know, I would like to see things get better for our country.
0: Well, that's what I was going to say next is I am seeing a lot of black folks come out against it really strongly and saying, stop discrediting, you know, us. But, I mean, it's true. You got, on average, about 20 to 1 of the crime. It's a very small demographic, like 14 to about 26 black males. Some of the females are involved. And there are thugs in, you know, white and Hispanic, too. But the number is so low that it's always called, you know, teen takeovers, or it's called street parties. And it goes on everywhere. Our own reporter was killed by a black guy and a Hispanic guy, both a Mexican supremacist, black supremacist, bragged about how he killed that, you know, killed that white guy and all the rest of it just for no reason. And the point is that then you turn on the news and they're like, the record crime is white supremacists. And I watch the Carmelo Anthony crazy crowds out there and they're saying, they're killing us. They're the white supremacists. They're murdering us everywhere. And they just literally believe that there's like white Hitlers under every chair killing them. And then the same thing in Europe, covering up the Muslim attacks, you know, 90% of the crime, the rape, and the Muslims have this thing about stabbing babies in baby carriages. And if you talk about it, and then finally the Irish get pissed off and fight back, and now they're all terrorists. I mean, this is not going well. The point is, the left had people bullied. They had, I mean, you had, I mean, I'm not, I mean, I remember your show was obviously the top two or three shows. I mean, it was number one routinely in the country year after year. I would come on as a guest. We'd have some fun and boom. Oh, yeah. So when they cancel a show that's number one, folks, that is a big deal. But you were sacrificed on the ultra political correctness to send a message for everybody else to shut up. So not just that you're vindicated, their censorship at the end of the day failed. And I wouldn't call it a point of pride with myself that their attempt to shut me down failed. It's a point of survival and satisfaction. It's better than pride. It's like being held underwater and you finally get up and get oxygen. It's like living. It's like it's survival. It's the best feeling.
1: Yeah, I mean, we had to do something. I wasn't ready to pull out my tools when I used to do HVAC work and start climbing a ladder at my age because, whoa, well, I guess I lost my broadcasting job. You know, you got to get back out there. And this is what we do. I love doing it. And I wasn't going to have a bunch of people that don't know who I am, don't know anything about context or what we talk about, and toss me to the wayside to disappear forever. That just wasn't going to happen. And like I said, we're seeing other people waking up and being able to speak. I think Elon Musk had a lot to do with that, buying Twitter, turning it into X.
0: He broke the dam because it was already happening, but he saw it happening. He broke the dam.
1: Yes. If you look back to Twitter, especially during the 2020 election campaign, they had wiped out everybody that was speaking out against liberals, communists, the politically correct that were canceling everybody. Gone. And when you look at the impact that social media had in the 2016 election, when Trump was first elected, it was amazing. And they couldn't replicate it because they're incapable of actually connecting with sane people. So they said, what are we going to do? We can't have this happen again in 2020. So they just started chopping off the heads of every conservative, every Republican, every right-wing personality that had a voice on social media. Facebook was doing the same thing. So when Elon bought Twitter and turned it into X, we all started getting our accounts back. Mine was gone. My account was gone for 10 years. And then it was brought back under my original name, Anthony Cumia on X. Gavin McInnes, good friend of mine and business associate, he got his account back. And a lot of other people that were considered a pariah, right-wing extremists, Nazis, they got their accounts back. And you're seeing those people started speaking up. They were speaking their mind about what was going on. And a lot of other people that were on the sidelines, kind of on the fence, started saying, you know, I want to speak up about this too. And we're seeing that right now.
0: I totally agree.
1: On the heels of this Carmelo Anthony trial, people are pissed. They don't like the fact that there are a lot of people in the black community and the Carmelo Anthony family and associates that you watch them and you would absolutely believe Carmelo Anthony was in the ground.
2: Sphere, and Trump's own words were American dominance in the Western Hemisphere will never be questioned again. And he said, we will deny non-hemisphere competitors the ability
1: the ground,
2: to position.
1: And they're the
2: or own strategically.
0: Videos of black people randomly attacking white people, even other states, saying this is for Carmelo Anthony. What the hell is that?
1: It makes no sense to a civil society. When you watch, I watch these videos, you know, you probably do too, show prep. You know, you got to know what's going on in the
2: in
1: world.
2: Our hemisphere. So Trump
1: Such
2: abandoned
1: disgusting videos, just insulting a dead child's family.
0: Oh, no, the main thing is peeing on his grave now. And we're talking about prominent black leaders are posting images, you know, Photoshopped of them, AI peeing on his grave. And then you've got the mother saying, no, my son's the victim, not the guy he killed. And it's just like, this is like crazy. But you nailed it. It's like Carmelo Anthony is in the ground. It's crazy.
1: Yeah. You would assume that. And then if you try to criticize St. George of Floyd or Mike Hands Up Don't Shoot Brown over the course of the years, you are painted as a horrible white supremacist, Nazi, skinhead. There are plenty of things they call you. Yet we're looking at memes of urinating on this innocent kid who, like any other kid, you know, maybe you're territorial with your friends. They're under that tent. Inconsequential, by the way, as far as this trial went. It was probably the worst case of self-defense I'd ever seen. There was not, you know, you look at self-defense cases, you really have to convince that jury that if they were sitting there, they would have perceived that that was a deadly threat to them, and they would have had to kill somebody in order to walk away from that situation alive. It just was never that.
0: By the way, they had his black teammates. They had his black teammates on, you know, the young man he killed, saying no. All he did was shove him once. So the point is that is that now, without even looking, if I wanted to demonize black people, it'd be so easy by cherry picking this. Like you said, I see hundreds of clips a day of it. And I see these murder cases. I mean, this just happened a few days ago. Two guys who shot and killed Billy Schmidt, a 22-year-old Penn State student. And, you know, here they are. You know, it's two young black guys. And this is just literally, wasn't even for his phone. It's just, let's go kill a white person. This is real serial killer stuff going on. We hear about serial killers that are targeting women. And then another one will start copycatting him. And then you have the trans people out doing serial killing now. It's like the left says, these are the bad guys. And then these groups go out. I mean, there's this footage of Calvin Crew, 25. This is a woman. She's got four kids. She's 36 years old, driving a Lyft or Uber, and she begs for her life, and he pulls over and shoots her in the head for no reason. And you hear him cold-bloodedly talking to her. Imagine if, because there's crazy white people, too, which is statistically not as much as this particular group. Imagine if a crazy white guy did this to a black woman. I'd want his ass dead. But at the same time, but the cities would be burning though. Where are these black folks ever caring about just executing people?
1: There was, you know, of course, Black Lives Matter and a lot of the black people that you're seeing commenting on the Carmelo Anthony case, but they really don't seem to care about the unbelievable amounts of black on black murders that go on in every major city every week. They just stack up the bodies like cordwood, and they don't seem to care about that. They don't really seem to be serious.
0: Yeah, like what's Chicago? It's like on average about eight people a week.
1: Yeah, you look at mayors like Brandon Johnson in Chicago. This guy is doing everything he can except utilizing his police, utilizing the judicial system in Chicago to actually have consequences for these horrible actions. To try to curtail these teen takeovers that end when someone pulls a gun out and starts firing into a crowd. Anything else, these, you know, the YMCA, we need hugs and kisses from social workers. It's anything they can do except real consequence. And real consequence seems to be the only thing that curtails this. And they just have spent years and years and years avoiding that. I don't know what their motive is. It seems insane and counterproductive.
0: The breakdown of society is divide and conquer. I think I saw an article on Monday. Go ahead. I meant to cover Monday.
1: No, you're right. It does seem that way. Go ahead.
0: I had the graphs and everything on Monday. Maybe the crew can re-pull it. But runaways, people running from the police in Austin, Texas, is up over 100% since Jose Garza, one of the worst Soros DAs in the country, got in.
1: Yeah.
0: And the criminals, black, white, Hispanic, you name it, but it's mainly black and Hispanic, they say, we don't get in trouble. So if you run from the police and shoot at them and don't hit them, he lets you out of jail. You could shoot people, and they're not dead. He lets you out, no bond. And now the criminals are all saying, it's lawless. We can do whatever they want. So you ask, why is it happening? You know, the word has gone out in all these Soros cities and towns that it's a green light. And then most of the people they're killing are black and Hispanic, like you were just saying. It is crazy. But our own reporter dead from this. These guys had all been in jail before.
1: Shame.
0: So, I mean, I'm just saying that's how bad it is. So to answer the question, I want you to answer this question. What is behind it? I mean, we know why it's happening. The judges let them out. Why are they doing that?
1: It's like I said, it's so counterproductive to a society, you know, and we're old enough to look back and remember when there were consequences. A city like New York under Giuliani was, compared to today, a paradise. I mean, there was tourism there. There was safety. The police, the people knew that the police were out on the streets keeping the people safe. Stop and frisk was a big thing. Look, I'm a unbelievable advocate for the First Amendment, the Fourth Amendment, the Second Amendment, obviously. But there is a point where the police should absolutely be able to pull you over or stop you on the sidewalk and say, ask you questions, is stop, question, and frisk. And if that ever happened to me in New York while I was carrying a legal gun, I would stop, thank the officer, and say, yes, I'm carrying a weapon, and be about my business. This has to be done in these cities. In a perfect world, in a paradise, maybe it could be different. We are so far from that now. There hasn't been consequences. There hasn't been real enforcement. And we're seeing the byproduct of that, which is murders going on and assaults in these big cities. And I don't really know what the motive is here, Alex. I think there are people in the upper echelon, the upper tiers of that power pyramid, that have a reason to do this. And I think a lot of the people like Brandon Johnson are just the useful idiots that are in office that are doing their bidding. But I honestly don't know what the end game is.
0: Well, I think you've said it before. It's Cloward and Piven, and it's to break down society and to have people just stay home. It's like COVID, make you stay in your house, collapse the economy. They want people to be demoralized. That's why it got declassified. The left of the CIA in the 60s wanted ugly art, ugly architecture. They want to just normalize fat men dressed as women shaking their asses in front of little kids. It's all about just demoralizing, seeing what you can get away with, and getting the public just to give up.
1: Yeah, I mean, why wouldn't we think something like that? Why? What are we getting that would lead you to believe, no matter how you mull it over in your head, that this is a good thing for the country? And like I said, it's great that a lot of people are waking up to this. I think social media has been fantastic in that, in both respects. I think.
0: And I wanted to ask you then what you see coming next when we come back. And then just remember, folks, whether you're in Australia or Canada or the U.S. or England, it's the same liberal judges, the same left, the same letting them out, the same program, folks. Anthony Kumi's our guest. Now, I know you're on X as well, but what's the best website for people to find you?
1: Yeah, Anthony Kumi on X. I'm also at censored.tv. I do a show Monday through Thursday, 4:30 to 6 p.m. Eastern Time. And my gig, regular radio. They brought me back, Alex, 77 WABC Radio in New York City, Sunday night, 8 to 11 p.m. Eastern Time. Yeah, amazing. Vindicated.
0: Absolutely. The real number one station in the country for the syndication, WABC. All right, Anthony Kumi, we're going to come back and ask what comes next. And then look at what's going on with Trump, the Iran war, the midterms, election fraud, and so much more with the vindicated, most centric comedian, Anthony Kumi. I'm Alex Jones. Stay with us.
3: Inflation is up. That's an issue. So how does Berkshire handle that with its business?
4: Well, we can't handle runaway inflation except not to be there in the way of it. If you look at the number of countries that have had runaway inflation since World War II, you know, in my lifetime, it's very large. Once you create that, it becomes a different world. And of course, you have countries that have gone bankrupt like six or seven times. I mean, it's just amazing what people do. Not having faith in the money does to a country. It turns it into something else.
5: Dollar collapse means we keep continuing on where we are. Dollar devalues. We've got massive inflation. You raise interest rates to slow that inflation down. So this is going to have a cataclysmic effect on the insurance industry, on pension funds, on everything. And
0: let's be clear, though, a dollar being the world currency is how we could just print it and buy whatever we wanted. If the world sees it like the Mexican peso or worse, we're screwed. So here's Prince Charles, the king, announcing the digital change, the Mark of the Beast system, and a dovetail with Tony Blair, who's globally, through the UN and Bill Gates, standardized the world ID that the UK, under orders of the king, I thought he's just ceremonial, no, he could dissolve Parliament anytime he wants, is now going into place. This all ties into everything. We'll talk to top economist and great patriot, Peter Kirk Kelly, in a moment about it, but here's the clips.
6: My ministers will also proceed with the introduction of digital ID that will modernize how citizens interact with public services.
7: Tell us a bit about what it means for what government should do in terms of its digital infrastructure, digital ID, data centers, and so on.
8: The first thing a country needs to do is to unify all of their data so it can be consumed and used by the AI model. You have to take all of your healthcare data, your diagnostic data, your electronic health records, your genomic data. We have to take all of this data we have in our country and move it into a single, if you will, unified data platform.
9: What they do is Oracle make big donations to Tony Blair's Institute, and Tony Blair's Institute advocates for further advantages for Oracle and Oracle affiliated entities. Listen, the centralization of data and the centralization of power is part of a dark and nefarious agenda.
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5: This should be a happy time, right? 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Literally, since February, silver's up over 30%, Alex. 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
10: 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I'm telling you right now, this is the place to go. 720-605-3000.

0: Waging War on Corruption. It's Alex Jones, coming to you live from the front lines of the InfoWar.
1: So a year ago in London, Henry Nowak, 18-year-old college student, no criminal record, upstanding person, runs into this crazy guy who'd been caught brandishing swords on the street and basically crashing out, and reportedly said to him, "Are you a good guy or a bad guy?" So he stabs him once in the chest, he turns and runs, stabs him three more times in the back into his lungs, and then stabs him in the back of the thigh. The police get there in about 10 minutes, and then the guy points at him and says, "He's a racist. He called me a name." And so they let him sit there and bleed to death. And they said in the court, they released part of the transcript, they said, "This will prejudice the jury too much, and it will inflame the country." But it was the guy's mom coming, because they stabbed him in front of his house. The guy's just walking down the street, hiding the murder weapon, laughing at him, "Oh, you're going to die, you piece of crap." Then they get there, and they go, "There's the racist." So they couldn't even look and see if he was stabbed when they handcuff him so he can die. Can't breathe for real. This is what they said happened to George Floyd for real. Then he dies. And then now you've got this Allah Akbar guy trying to saw the head off the guy. More beheadings, full beheadings just happened in Italy and Germany and all over just since that, just a couple days ago. Finally, they burned down some of the migrant centers, which I'm not for, offensive stuff like that, but I get people being pissed. Suddenly, the whole leftist media is upset. The government's saying, "We're going to arrest you, terrorist." I mean, this is so archetypal. So I know. I mean, I grew up in Dallas, Texas, around a lot of black people. Most black people, super nice, great, played football, went to their houses, wonderful. But there was always that percentage growing up in Dallas that because you were white would just, this knockout game didn't just begin yesterday. And so I don't sit here as a victim and hate all the black people, though I have been racially attacked many times in Dallas, and I've learned how to fight. But also, people were a lot rougher back then, too. Crime is high now, but it was even higher back then. I was in a lot of fights with white guys looking at them wrong or whatever. It's just the way Dallas was at that time. But my point is, looking at Europe, looking at what's happening there, very similar with the left trying to cover it up. It's not working. Looking at what's happening here, this has to be admitted. It has to be addressed. Instead, when there's record black on Asian crime, we heard under Biden, there's record white on Asian crime. Doesn't basically even exist. So it's a lot of the black folks out there need to understand, and they do. I'm not harping on this subject all the time just to sit there and say, hey, a certain segment of black people are hunting white people. It's because the liberal media is hyping it and legitimizing it and pushing it and trying to fan the flames. And the media and the Democrats put out these FBI reports literally saying the number one threat's white supremacy, national security threat, whites are hunting blacks and Asians, and it's not even happening. So I'm like, I'm being set up, you're being set up as this evil mastermind, Count Dracula, that flies out as a bat and drinks the black blood at night, and none of it's true. So it's not just that we're saying, hey, stop killing us, we're also saying, sir.
2: Excellent point. Yeah, we see it happening all over the world. What a horrific story. That poor guy, you couldn't imagine that in a horror movie. You're stabbed, your life is bleeding out of you, and the cops run over to you and handcuff you. It's like that old comedy bit where the ambulance would show up and grab the wrong guy and put him on the gurney and throw him in the ambulance while the guy is dying in the street. If only it was that funny. There, especially in Europe, it's worse than it is here on a few fronts. We have a lot more real estate. I left New York City. I was living and working in New York City for many years, and it just got too much. And we live in a great country that allows you to get your ass up and move to a place that's a little more in line with your ideology and your beliefs and the people you want to be around. So I moved just outside Greenville, South Carolina. It's fantastic. Looking out my window, peace, woods, a river. Love it. European nations are pretty small in comparison. So when they open their gates up to Africans and Indians and Pakistanis and people that just have, look, it might not be any fault of their own. They have been raised in these countries, within these societies, that just aren't first
3: framework of Bush.
1: Well, they're like a compliment. I mean, India, yeah. Pakistan are literally so disgusting. Women have no rights. Rape is out in the open. And we're all told to just embrace this and it's superior. No, it's not.
2: Right.
1: Guys, show them some of the horrors of India and Pakistan. Just put it on screen. Garbage, avalanches, rivers of feces, people drinking feces water.
2: Yeah. What mindset do you have to be in to think you could just pluck somebody from that, throw them into London, New York City, Paris, France, any civilized first world Western nation, and think they're going to instantly assimilate and be able to function and be productive in that society? And if you say anything, you know this, Alex, as well as I know this, you are the problem. You're the racist. You're the Nazi. You're the person that's xenophobic. It's just basic science. It doesn't work. You can't just pluck people, put them into a civil society and have them function. And this is what we're seeing. I think there's this belief, again, it might just be the useful idiots and not the people at the top of the power pyramid, but they believe everyone is the same and you can take somebody and put them in a first world nation, put them in a suit and they will be, you know,
1: let's
2: Don
1: do the reverse.
2: Draper
1: How many cases
2: Madden?
1: Are there? There's been hundreds that have been well televised. Of liberal white women that go, it's a myth I can't go to Central Africa, or I can't go to Pakistan, or I can't go to Afghanistan, or I can't go to Somalia. Within hours, they're raped, murdered, killed, you name it. I mean, it's like guaranteed, lady.
2: Yeah, it's this, what do they call it? Suicidal empathy,
1: mm-hmm.
2: where you just forgo any safety, any of our millennia of survival instincts that it's ingrained in us. It's hardwired into us. And you just want to throw that away and say, yeah, I'm just going to forego nature and my own instincts, put myself in a dangerous situation because what? People have told me I need to feel bad about who I am and the privilege that I've had over the course of my life. It's worse than cutting off your nose to spite your face. It's killing yourself.
1: Well, what these women don't get exactly is that in these third, fourth, fifth world Stone Age countries, everybody's in tribes. Everybody's in subgroups. And so you don't leave your neighborhood unless there's a group of men with you if you're a woman. You don't go, even though they're all Pakistani or all Indian or all, it doesn't matter. It's all in groups about mass muscle. It's the West that creates a status system. You know, creates due process, creates the security grid, has the military that protects the overall thing, has all the programs that are set up to build civilization. Everywhere else, it doesn't work like that. If a woman's by herself in almost any other country, she deserves to be drug off to a cave and gang raped. To them, they're like, what's this woman doing? I mean, so that's just how it is. And the naivete, where I get to hear all day about how the West is bad to women, if anything, the West has put women on a pedestal and let them run the show. I'm not saying don't let them have equal power, but don't give them more power. Because this age, and I'm not blaming women in general, but women, smart women will tell you, these women are naive, man. They are dangerous on average.
2: Yeah, they're a huge problem here in this country because for some reason they have a voice. Their opinion seems to matter to the left anyway. There's a lot of policies that are in place, a lot of legislation we've seen that has been written up by these same women that you've just been talking about. I don't want somebody, and I don't care if they're men or women, but again, we are different as
1: there's plenty of Stockholm syndrome dumbass men. I'm just saying statistically,
2: yep.
1: We know the bread and butter of the left worldwide is idiot women selling out their own interest mindlessly. It's insane.
2: Yeah. And the situation we're seeing in Ireland is another thing that's just astounding. I saw, you know, some of their leadership and law enforcement, and they were blaming Elon Musk. They said that Elon Musk put out, allowed the video of this savage guy trying to hack off one of their countrymen's heads. This guy is so cut up his entire head.
1: Slicing his face up like a jack-o'-lantern.
2: It is so disgusting. And they're more angry that Elon Musk and his platform X allowed the video to go up.
1: Well, let's be clear. Let's be clear. In Ireland and in the UK.

0: Not the fact that one of their countrymen's head is trying to be cut off by some third world savage that somehow got into their country legally or not. That's the problem. Until that is addressed and those people are removed from office with extreme prejudice, this is going to continue happening. Look, I'm a sympathetic guy. I don't like watching videos of families running from a burning building because some Irish guys set their building on fire because it's primarily occupied by Pakistanis and Indians and Africans that are being brought into the country. But how are you supposed to react when they're cutting off the heads or trying to of your countrymen? There's only so much restraint that people can have when they feel they are being backed into a corner. And when there's someone cutting someone's head off and the powers that be and the media are saying you're the bad guy, well, this will happen.
1: And by the way, you're right. Day one, the neighbors of the guy that got his head all sawed up, he's still in critical condition, in a coma, said, oh, no, he's a neighbor. He helped them move in last week and was their friend. And then the media ignored that. Now they confirmed this guy was basically a liberal helping them.
0: Isn't it terrible that you almost don't feel as bad when you find out that they're liberals? It's almost like, look, you made your own bed here. You don't. When I go into New York, Alex, and you probably do the same thing, my head's on a swivel. I'm not being racist. I'm not being, you know, xenophobic for people that aren't like me. It's not. This is called survival. You have
1: well,
0: to
1: until
0: act
1: you've
0: a
1: been
0: way.
1: Until you've been tackled and mugged, which has happened to me. It's happened to my wife. I mean, until it's happened, you don't know it.
0: Yeah, you have to take those things into consideration. I don't let people walk behind me in New York. I'll step to the side. I'll step to the side, let them pass me, and now I could see what they're doing in front of me. There are too many people on their phones. They're just looking at their phones the whole time. And look, you gotta take into consideration there's people like the guy in Ireland. And
1: well, that
0: like,
1: reminds me of Irina Zaruska. She was a Black Lives Matter reportedly, big liberal here in America, loves it. She's on the train on her smartphone, and here's a guy in jail 40 times, 18 assaults, totally psychotic, and he just looks at her, makes a decision, and she's just like never knew what hit her. I mean, where obviously nobody taught her common sense. She came from a country she didn't have to worry about that. She's literally, and I got on a train. There's white schizophrenics that are dangerous, look like that guy. They all have the same look that, you know. And, I mean, I'm not going to sit with a white schizophrenic or a black one behind me. I mean, they're right down the street from our office, running around the streets right here in Austin. I mean, I would never let those people get behind me. But she had no survival instinct. I feel sorry for her.
0: No. If that guy was sitting there, I never would have sat there. And if he had come into the train to sit in that seat, I'd have gotten up and moved. There are too many people also that are so afraid of looking or even feeling like their actions would be racism. So they put themselves in danger. They don't.
1: But when I go to a restaurant just instinctively and I got a gun on me, just, you know, I always try to get a seat or we're sitting. I get the table with my family where I'm facing everything. That's just a normal defensive thing. And it's exactly the same thing. And I'm sorry, if I'm on a train or a bus and I see a bunch of young males of any color, just for safety, I'm going to position myself where I'm looking at them. That's just normal behavior.
0: Of course. I saw a clip recently. This woman was going into her apartment building, and she was a huge advocate for troubled black youth and black released convicts. Her whole company that she put together was based on this. There's a surveillance camera. She's got to go through this security system and the keypad and the speaker to get into her own building. She gets in. She sits down in the lobby to go through some stuff. A black guy knocks on the door. She lets him in after going through all the security to let her own ass in. Well, this guy drags her up to the roof and rapes and murders her. And what could she possibly be thinking? She's in. She's behind that security wall. And she just lets the guy in because she would have felt questioning him being there would have been a problem.
1: By the way, I don't care if it's a black guy or a white guy, and I'm a pretty tough, you know, for my age, white guy.
0: Exactly.
1: I'm not going to randomly know, do you live here? Who are you seeing? I don't

0: you are. I'm not going to let you in the building because my other neighbors pay for that security for a reason.
1: Exactly. Again, you see this happening all the time. I've seen people that have walked out on the street. They see a stranger walking through the neighborhood. They walk up to him and go, hey, can I help you? Are you looking for somebody? What's your business here? They're not coming out and pummeling the guy. They're just asking.
0: They're not busybodies, and it's because maybe their daughter 20 years before got raped. Maybe their house got burglarized. That's normal community.
1: Exactly.
0: Yeah.
1: How does the media look at that? They go, oh, here's a, what is this, a sundown town? It's a racist neighborhood with racist Nazi residents. No, you should thank God that your neighbors are concerned. They see someone they don't know. You're a close enough neighborhood where you know who's in there, what they're doing, what their business is, and you inquire if you see somebody that you don't know. Why is that now a bad thing? There's no sense of self-preservation anymore. The left has tried to beat self-preservation out of the populace to the point where they are putting themselves in danger by ignoring every instinct God gave us to save ourselves, to identify danger,
0: well, you
1: to
0: know,
1: fight or flight.
0: You know, I've said, it was keeps on, we need to change the national bird from the bald eagle to the dodo bird. Because, as you know, the dodo bird had no instincts. You could just walk up and kill it.
1: Right, right. That's what they are trying to do. It astounds me how weak people are mentally, how willing they are to put themselves in danger, to not be perceived as somebody that isn't this virtuous, wonderful, all-inclusive type of person.
0: In the time we've got left, and we got to get you back more often, I really appreciate you coming on. It's paradoxical. I need Trump to succeed because the left's so evil. But from my views, going back about a year ago, he's been going sideways. And Israel openly with all these bills to literally take over the military. It actually says that in intelligence. And every time Trump doesn't get a peace deal, Netanyahu blows it up. Where do you see what's going on with Trump? Or when do you think he started to change? Or do you think he's doing a great job?
1: You know, 2016 Trump and Trump today, he's a different guy. And, you know, you could blame it on a lot of things. There are probably a lot of things that happen when you take the office of President of the United States that we could not fathom. If you don't think there are secrets, and I know a lot of people have done the bit, comedians have done this over the course of the years. You get elected, they take you back, they show you three HD different views of the Kennedy assassination. And, you know, you're now doing their bidding. But there's also the other aspect. He's older. You know, we like to think Trump's impervious to aging. The guy is just older. He doesn't have the pep in his step like he used to. And I don't think he's, got dementia. I don't think he's great. We've seen a president with dementia with, Biden, but he's slowed down mentally and he was such a strong character and a strong leader in 2016, being dumped into the biggest office in the country. And he had to make it work. He made a lot of missteps. He wasted a lot of time and energy. But it was Trump. The Trump we have now, he's kind of barely recognizable as the guy. You know, he'll do some funny things. You could laugh when he does his little talks and he holds up a picture of the reflecting pool next to buildings, and you're like, oh, that's funny. But how the hell we have anything to do with Iran in 2026, militarily anyway, is insane. I'm all for retribution. If Iran was actually enriching uranium in a way that could be used in a bomb, uranium 235. Yeah, that would be an issue, and that should be dealt with. But surgical strikes on nations, we've been.
0: But
1: doing
0: the point
1: that
0: is, Netanyahu is using this forever war to stay in office, and that's my concern. Is we're letting a foreign. And everybody knows I've never had a hard on for Israel. I'm not just against Israel, it's against Israel. But Israel
1: is trying to
0: come in and run the show. And
1: if they were trying to, you know, kind of bury that whole Israel is running the United States thing. Boy, they certainly aren't doing it with this Iran situation. And like I say, you know, we've done the surgical strikes. We go in and grab a president from this nation and we drop a few bombs on some terrorist leaders in that nation. But the no new wars thing is George H.W. Bush's no new taxes. It was a huge part of your platform that got you elected, and now we're in Iran. And I'm not going to be like these liberals and these lefties and these Democrats saying, oh, but this, but that. No, I will look at it and go, yeah, this was contrary to what we voted for and what got him into office.
0: Exactly. We're not in a cult like the left is, and it's killing the approval rating. It's killing the midterms, and now he's trying to get out. But look, here's the deal. I have Bovino on. Now, I already knew before the head of the Border Patrol, former head, came on 2 weeks ago, this was the case. It was Trump killed the enforcement 6 months ago. It was Trump killed the investigation into Butler. It was Trump killed the Epstein. That's all confirmed now. And I'm just telling listeners, these are really bad moves. And it is literally the Democrats that are all over the Epstein file. But he just wants to be friends with all of them. He wants to just, you know, exactly. He's 80 years old, and that's what I've been told is it's not really even dementia. He's burnt out. And so now if you just kiss his ass, tell him everything's fine, that's what he wants to hear. Like yesterday, he's like, I love inflation. It's not a problem. It's like he's mailing it in now.
1: Yeah, you know, 80-year-olds, you ever see him when you're behind him in line at the pharmacy and they're yapping with the pharmacist and you just want to get your prescription and they're just yapping. They just want to be liked. They want someone to talk to. They want friends, the checkout person at a supermarket. They're yapping. You just want to get out of there. You know, age comes with certain things that are, it's not conducive to being.
0: You just read my mind. There was a clip this morning and I'm like, I don't want to bash him too much. I think I even sent it to the crew, but I'm going to find it after you go. He literally is like, lumberjacks like me and so do they. And then I did this and then I did that. I said, that's not dementia, but that's 80-year-old man gibbering. I mean,
1: right.
0: It's not as bad as Kamala word salad. It's not like Biden didn't know where he is, but it's literally just an old man chirping. And I was just like, well, this is, yeah, it's what it is.
1: You know, when you're a young man, Alex, it's kind of cool to have people not like you. You're like, F that guy. Yeah. I'll pop him in the head if he comes up and mouths off to me. Once you get older, I think you just want everyone to like you.
0: My dad used to be a total hard ass, didn't care what anybody thought, was mean, tough. He's like almost 80. He just wants to be nice to everybody and just everything's got to, it happens.
1: And it makes you very easily influenced and manipulated by people. And the last thing you want in a president is someone that's easily manipulated and influenced. We saw that with Biden. This guy was off his rocker. He could be told something and talked into something at the drop of a hat. And he was the guy with the auto pen. You know, they had the auto pen with his signature. And we ended up 4 years of a horrible president. And now, you know, I'm a Trump fan. I always have been. And I want to support him for the greater good of this country. But I'm also not blind and I'm not a hypocrite liberal that's just going to say, no, everything's going great. It's not.
0: I'm worried he needs to take more time off because I've confirmed he sleeps 3 hours a day. I'm at 52. I would die in a month if I did that. He has got to take it easy. Anthony, I know you got to go. Do five more minutes. 2 minute break. I want to come back and finish up on the midterms. And we are true as populist conservative nationalists that we'll talk about our own dirty laundry so we can get rid of it, air it out. But we still need to somehow focus more on the Democrats. And I'm telling myself that because I'm all over Trump constantly because it's personal. And meanwhile, the Democrats are the frickin' plague. Back in 2 minutes, final segment, Anthony Cumia. Stay with us.
2: Hi, folks. Doc Bigley here. And today we're going to get to know our H2O. Billy, what kind of water do you drink?
3: Why, tap water, of course. Ma says it keeps my teeth sparkly white.
2: I'm sorry to say it, Billy, but your mother is either plain ignorant or worse, a communist. Let me explain.
4: Tap water used to be safe to drink. But communist subversives in our government introduced fluoride into our nation's tap under the guise of dental health, when in reality, fluoride lowers your IQ, calcifies your pineal gland, and makes you susceptible to anti-capitalist mind viruses.
3: So you're telling me I'm a sap if I drink tap?
5: Yes, you are, Billy. Yes, you are. But don't despair. We've found a solution. Follow me. I'd like to tell you a tale of two frogs.
4: Frog number one has only ever drank unfiltered tap water, chock full of fluoride. 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
3: Look, Doc, they're trying to play leapfrog. They're pretty bad at it, though.
6: Avert your eyes, Billy. Let's continue.
4: Meanwhile, frog number two has only ever drank water that has been filtered for fluoride and other impurities. What a happy frog family.
3: Spill the secret, Doc. How do you get rid of the communist poisons?
4: With the new water filter system from the AlexJonesStore.com.
3: Say, Doc, may I have a glass?
4: Why, certainly. Well, that's just swell. No water in the water filter. Listen, I'm not mad at the crew, but I asked for real water in here 30 minutes ago and never got it.
3: Crew's in trouble again.
7: If you are receiving this transmission, you are the resistance.

0: reveal who the Q movement is and who ran it and who did it later in the hour. Just because I need to do it, and it's already leaked out, but people haven't figured it out yet. But I'm not violating confidence because people figured it out, okay? It has to do with Jeffrey Epstein. And they tried to recruit me into it, and I said no. And I'm not going to say all the names. I'm going to say some of the names. But it was out of the White House, and it was Trump. And then the Democrats took control of it because Epstein was involved the whole time. But that's coming up later in the hour. Anthony Cumia, the important question, and this is a question for me, because I even said to my other host, I was like, listen, I don't control what you say, but my God, we're all Israel all the time and all Trump all the time, because I know it's front and center, but we got to worry about big tech and the Democrats and Gavin Newsom, and they just stole all these elections and got caught. And so how do you divide up how you cover stuff, and how do you get back to the Democrats? Because I know we need to be focusing, still exposed bad stuff with Trump. Hell, we just did an hour of it. But how do we make ourselves get back over onto the Democrats?
1: Yeah, it's tough. You have to sort through so much news and so many different avenues to be able to run it through your own head and come out with something with some semblance of truth to it these days, which as a talk show host it gives you that much more work to do. But look, we did see at least some shenanigans going on with this L.A. Mayoral race. The allegations now in place that the homeless people were being paid.
0: Oh, they always, $2, they always do that. That's confirmed, yeah. And then almost all the new votes that came in were all for the people against Spencer Pratt.
1: All for Rahman.
0: Yeah, yeah.
1: Yeah, it was insane. And this is terrible because it makes people think that our electoral system is rife with fraud. They won't go out and vote. It's all calculated also. I don't think they cheat to win necessarily. That's a side effect. I think they cheat to degrade our faith in the electoral system here in this country to keep us from going out and voting. Why would I bother if they're just going to steal it? That's a lot more effective than having to cheat every friggin' time you're running a candidate.
0: No, I agree.
1: So that makes a huge problem. And as far as the midterms go, if Trump doesn't pull this plane out of this dive we're in and have this last minute, inflation goes down, gas goes down, we're done with Iran, we're going to be in trouble as Republicans when the midterms come around.
0: Exactly, and I've been saying that for 6 months, and then about 40% of my audience is mad saying, no, just be a cheerleader, it'll be okay. And I'm like, no, I'm smart, I'm political. Look at the polls. Even Trump admits it's like, what do you say to the white pillars that say never question as a constituent, never get mad when we think they're getting off track? That's a cult.
1: That's insane. That's a cult, and you are going to pay for it one way or another. Even if this person does win the election, if that's the way they have to win, by you just blindly following them. If something doesn't change very quickly, we are going to be in big trouble in November. You know, people are fickle. Alex, we've seen it. The way the polls go, oh my God, he's up this day, he's down that day. People are fickle. Right now, what's happening right now to make me want to vote for you? Right up till election day. And I don't think right now, based on where we are, that the midterms are going to be very nice to Republicans.
0: Oh, I had Mark Mitchell, the top pollster, on like 6 months ago. Vance saw it, flew him up there, had him meet with Trump for 3 hours. His own internal polls were like, you're sliding, and now we see it. And just Trump didn't listen at the time. It's bad. This is tough love for Trump, but I agree. We got 5 months. How can he still pull out?
1: It would be a miracle. There's too many issues that are weighing the party down. And there are too many serious issues that you can't just solve overnight. This is big trouble, Alex.
0: Yeah, we're not going to lie to you. Censored.tv, find him, Gavin McGinnis, the rest of the crew. We love you. Anthony Cumia, thank you so much for the time. We'll talk to you soon.
1: Thanks, Alex. Love you, bro.
0: Love you, too. Vindicated. He's actually one of my peers. There's not many of them. He's as censored as I am. We'll be right back.
2: Most banned man in America, Alex Jones.
3: 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Alex Jones was right.
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6: 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Alex Jones was right.
7: Think about how frustrated we are if you've been awake for a year or two. Imagine being like an Alex Jones or those guys who've been awake for like decades.
4: Alex Jones called this years ago. Years ago.
8: Alex Jones never bought the Russia hoax. Not for a second.
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12: That's why the globalists hate me, is because I'm exposing their corporate worldwide tyranny.

0: Michael Yon, former Green Beret A-team, and, of course, the most famous combat correspondent living. He's caught some of the greatest battles and shootouts, you name it, on tape around the world. And a geopolitical expert. I remember when Trump got shot at Butler, or said he got shot at Butler, Yon coming out and saying, I think that's fake. Well, I mean, then they're all better actors than Al Pacino. I mean, you know, and so guy got killed, people got shot. We know there was another shooter. We could see in citizen video a bullet coming through bags and stuff where it hit somebody. But it could have been staged. Well, now, and I already knew this, but couldn't talk about it, Tucker Carlson, who was deeply embedded at the White House until just about 3 months ago, but a year plus ago, when this was, when the cover-up was happening, when Trump got in for 6 months, I was there when Bongino was calling him up at his house. I mean, I stayed with Tucker. I was there when Trump was calling up, and he'd have to go away for 45 minutes to talk to him. And he told me some stuff off record that he's now come out and talked about. And I was just talking to Tucker on text this morning. I'm going to talk to him. He's in San Francisco now when he gets off his plane. I think he's off now as soon as the show's over. I'm going to talk to him. But Tucker Carlson has the highest level of credibility in sources. And he says Bongino hysterically called him last December and said, no, I've been ordered to cover this up by Trump. Now, we knew Trump ordered the Epstein cover-up. I had that from sources a year and a half ago. And then people didn't believe me. And a week later, he came out and said, yeah, you're not MAGA if you look into Epstein. So this isn't about bashing Trump. It's just about the fact that he is the one covering it all up. So did they actually almost kill him and he's scared? We know he ordered Cash Patel to not look at foreign involvement killing Charlie Kirk. And I broke that 6 days after it happened that it was Patel. Now I've confirmed it was Trump told him that. And it was Trump leaked the Axios stuff on Netanyahu, and I told you that. And then it came out a week later, indeed, that was true. But why is he doing it? So he's just doing a pop-in today. I'm inviting him on a special show I'm doing like noon to 3 tomorrow, Central, here on the Alex Jones Network. But I want to just get a quick snapshot with Michael Yon now on his prognosis of where Trump's at. I know he'll say, well, who cares? I just want to worry about the other issues. Well, it still matters to understand what's coming in the midterms. Israel openly trying in the Defense Authorization Act to literally take over the military and intelligence. It's what it says. Netanyahu bragging he wrote it. Quote, my plan. Thanks for implementing my plan in letters to Congress. The Army coming out. Defense Intelligence Agency saying the number one threat to national security is now Israel. That shows a major loggerhead finally coming out. And then how the Iran situation ties into that. He was on a few weeks ago and said, look for China. Start sending in more ships in the Strait of Malacca by Singapore. That's now happened. So just 35,000 foot view, but first, why did you think, as a Green Beret trained guy, that Butler was fake? Looked real to me. I'm not saying you were wrong. I wasn't saying you have a right to say it. But now, learning that Trump ordered a cover up of Butler, why would he do that if it wasn't fake? Michael Yon.
1: No, it was obviously fake. Like, doesn't mean people didn't die. I mean, you know, people all the time, as you know, I mean, the name of your show is InfoWars. I mean, you know, InfoWars can be quite substantial. They'll kill 10,000 people as stage props. That's nothing. That's zero. This is the type of the camera that the photographer was using. I use it every day. In fact, I'm talking to you through one, and there's one right there, and this is it right here. It's a Sony Alpha 1, right? And this is the lens, 24 millimeter. That's what he was using. I'm extremely familiar with that lens. I mean, in that camera, I mean, that's what's in my hand all the time. And, you know, it's a Sony Alpha 1. And so with a 24 millimeter lens, and you know, it was a fine choice for that shot. And, but you know, having done a ton of combat photography, I can tell you, and also keep in mind, I was a weapons specialist in special forces. So I have a sort of a different skill stack. I've, you know, done a lot of combat photography, but I also know something about weapons and sniper weapons. I have photography from Afghanistan when I'm shooting through the scope of a British sniper's rifle. He leans over so I can hit, and then he took a shot, right? I mean, I was doing stuff like that all the time. That's published. And so, you know, I'm very familiar with incoming shots.
0: So what you're saying is you're an expert, fully vetted to speak on this.
1: I know it. So when I looked at that, yeah, I was saying all that to set the table. When I saw that shot, like, I don't know everything that's fake, but I know what's real. You know, that's how the tellers catch the, that's how the tellers catch the fraud, right? With the counterfeit. They know what real feels like, and that doesn't feel real. If you look at the bullet trace, there was a bullet trace photo to the right of that. Now, you know, the photographer, what's his name? Mills. You know, Doug Mills, I think. Is that right?
2: Pulitzer Prize winner.
1: Yeah. And so, you know, as soon as I saw that shot, I'm like, no. And actually we went to a range in Texas and tried to recreate it. And I challenged everybody in America with a similar rifle, get out there and shoot 10,000 rounds and see if you can get that shot. I've never seen any photography. Nobody has ever produced a photo like that. There's one Olympic photo, which is some very low velocity round. It's, you know,
2: so you're saying the cameras couldn't catch that round at 150 yards would probably be going 2,300 feet per second. It wouldn't pick it up.
1: No way. I mean, have you ever seen one? I mean, there's millions of combat photos out there, whether it's street combat and streets of Texas or in Vietnam or all over the world. There's millions of combat photos. Nobody's ever produced one. I've never seen one.
2: In fact, you've shot some really famous up close shootouts with Al Qaeda, right? That have been ultra famous where you're shooting high speed. And I think you even grabbed a rifle and started shooting at Al Qaeda when that general got shot. And you don't see any of the bullets flying there.
1: There's one bullet that hits right by me, and you can see it. I did catch it on the – it was a hit right by a lieutenant's head, but that's hitting the wall. And that's
2: the impact of a bullet. I've caught plenty of those shooting. And I get right. It, but not the bullet in free fly.
1: No, never saw that. I mean, and I'm not talking about a tracer, obviously. And your viewers know what tracers are. And I would say 99% of them anyway, right? And so it's obviously not a tracer. I've just never seen a shot like that. I mean, and there you go. I mean, now keep in mind, I'm not alleging fraud that they did fraud with the photography. I'm not going to get into that defamation lawsuit. But I will say this. These cameras, you can attach a device to it that, you know, when I shoot the photo, as you know, it'll go right to the editor. It would be, you know, this can be back at the editing desk in seconds, actually, right? And in fact, the first thing I said
2: could they have shot at him with a .22 caliber pellet gun, which would have been able to be picked up by a camera. So they have real gunfire going, but then they actually shoot him with a pellet gun. That way, if it actually hit him more dead.
1: Okay. Keep in mind, that's a bullet trace, too. That's the, you know, as you know, when you shoot rounds, you'll sometimes get a bullet trace, depending on conditions. But the first thing I said on day one was, if this is legit, the first thing you're going to do is release the raw photos, right? You're going to – sometimes people said some of my combat photos were faked because they're pretty intense, like Eric Carrillo getting shot and that bullet hitting and hand-to-hand combat and all these sorts of things. I mean, I got it all, you know, many, many times and many firefights. And at times I'm like, be careful saying something's fake, brother, because we'll end up in a courtroom. I'll have the raw images and then I'll have your house, right? Because I'm not playing around. If those photos were real, the first thing I would do is release the raw images because those are harder to fake. That way you're just defending your credibility. That's all. I'm not saying that those are fraud, but the whole setup is clearly fraud. And I've never seen a photo like that. Something is way off.
2: Well, what we know is, because he's been in charge of this administration. He really wasn't last time. He's in charge. He ordered an Epstein cover-up. He's ordered a Butler cover-up. Why would he order a Butler? Well, here's Tucker Carlson talking about it with Mario Nafal. Here's the clip.
3: I know that about Butler. I know that Trump shut down the investigation into Butler. That is a fact. Dan Bongino told me that when he worked at the FBI. And Dan Bongino himself was terrified when I spoke to him in December. It's such a long, boring story, but basically I came into possession, I beg your pardon, of accidentally came into possession of a lot of the social media posts that we were told didn't exist that were posted by Thomas Crooks in the months and years before the shooting. And I was amazed that the FBI had lied about this. So I called Kash Patel and I later called Dan Bongino and I says, you know, what is this? I'm not attacking you. It was the previous FBI administration that did this. It was Chris Wray, but what is this? And Dan Bongino became hysterical with me on the phone. I've known Dan a long time for many years. And always got along with him, you know, whatever his faults, you know, nice guy, nice, certainly very nice to me. I never had a problem with Dan ever. And that problem began when I brought this information to his attention, and he became a different person. He was clearly terrified. I didn't get it at first, but he was hysterical. And ultimately, after a long series of text exchanges, which I still have, and phone conversations, he said, look, take it up with Trump. He's the one who shut down the investigation. And that was, I think, the first or second week of December. I think it was the beginning of the second week of December. I have it written down. But that was the moment, and I realized, oh, wow, you know, there's no good explanation for shutting down an investigation into your own attempted murder. Like, this is not what we've been told it was.
2: But Bongino says, NEPO, baby Tucker is lying. And I'm showing, I don't know acronyms. What's NEPO? What's that mean? Guys, anybody know what NEPO means? All I know is Bongino a few months ago told a complete lie about me. And said, I had him on as a guest during the break, said, let's lie to the listeners about something. Wouldn't say what it was. Would never do that. Never done that. The man is a fraud. Just a fact. I'm nothing against him. I'm just a damn liar. What does this sound like to you, Michael Young?
1: Just a normal fraud. I mean, it's quite clear who these people are. And so, you know, Bongino, you only need to watch him for just a couple of minutes. The red flags are shooting all over the place. And the whole thing's a setup and a fraud. This is what they do on a daily basis. You know, again, why did I publish last year that I thought that the Zionists would close the Strait of Hormuz and blame Iran? And then they did, right? Because, I mean, that's exactly what's happening now. That's just how they roll. And as you very well know, that they, I mean, doing Hollywood stunts like this is normal. I mean, you know, Hollywood. I'm very glad I didn't do that movie with Bruce Willis, by the way. I'm very glad I didn't do it because now, you know, now I see more of the game.
2: What was the Bruce Willis movie?
1: Oh, Bruce reached out to me when I was doing combat photography and he wanted to do a movie about my life. And then Eric got shot after that. And I said, you should do a movie about Eric, not me. I mean, he's the stud. I'm just here with the camera, you know? So anyway, Bruce and I were
2: about the head of CENTCOM.
1: Yeah, well, he was head of CENTCOM. Yeah. Well, at that time when he got shot, he was the commander of Deuce 4, 124th Infantry Regiment in Mosul. And then, an incredible commander. And he got shot. And then next thing you know, years later, he was commander of CENTCOM. He was the guy that was doing the original bombings on Iran, actually.
2: Yeah, didn't you say you were there? They blew his femur and he fell down but still kept shooting the Al-Qaeda people.
1: Oh, yeah, and I got it at 5 frames a second. I mean, you know, I used to keep the cameras attached to my body armor so I could keep my hands free. But I was running down that alley. I was much skinnier then. And I was running down the alley. And since we were in a firefight, I just kept my finger on the button. And it's, you know, it's very fast autofocus. And Eric took a burst and got hit 3 times, broke a femur, another shot, and got hit in the bicep. He rolled, so I've got him at 5 frames a second, rolling, you know, high resolution, you know, $8,000 camera and professional lens. And Eric rolls and stays on the ground, of course, because his femur's broken in half. And he starts returning fire right there. And, you know, and you can see in the original photos when Eric is getting shot, there's no dust in the air, but there's moon dust there. So when you get into a firefight, that dust starts popping up. So you can see, that, you know, it's starting to get a lot of moon dust in those later shots, and then anyway, then I had to get involved in the firefight and all that stuff.
2: So at the end of the day, Eric lived. What do you think changed, or do you think Trump's always been bad? And what do you think he's going to do now?
1: He's always been bad. You know, when Newt Gingrich called me up before the very first election trying to get support, you know, I'm like, you got to have somebody else. I mean, I'm not going to vote for a Clinton, obviously. I mean, I'm not going to vote for one of those monsters. But you got to have somebody else. I don't trust the guy. Many people have said that I turned my back on Trump. I'm like, nope, you will find 0 days when I supported Trump. Search all you want. Get at it. You won't find it. It never happened because I could see right through that guy. I could see through him like an X-ray. You know, because you can see yourself and you can see your opposite. And he's my opposite. You know, he's so easy to predict. I just imagine, what would I do in this situation? I pick the opposite, and that's what he does. I mean, he's amazingly easy to predict. He's a traitor. He's an absolute traitor. And so that's, you know, it's very clear.
2: Well, have you seen the NDAA legislation? I mean, it literally has Israel taking over the government.
1: Yeah, I mean, these are sorts of things that many people have talked about for years, that they would end up doing things like this. I've publicly said things like this. I mean, they're clearly coming. They will use, that, you know, keep in mind, Eric Carrillo, the one that got shot, he was the best combat leader I've ever seen. And I've been out with a lot of combat leaders, really great ones. And he ended up being, you know, a commander of Ranger Regiment, and then he's commander of all Special Operations Forces, and then he took CENTCOM, right? Now, to take CENTCOM, you have to be super in love with Israel, or you're not going to get, you're not going to be in command of CENTCOM, right? And, you know, Eric wants to get, he wanted to take the whole Sinai Peninsula and that sort of thing. But I'll tell you what, I mean, Eric was the one that was giving the orders for the first, you know, attacks on Iran, the more recent war when it broke out. You know, I met Petraeus in the business lounge of in LAX, I don't know, before the war started. And I was like, there he is. What's he doing here? I went up and started talking with him. And he's like, hey, Michael, how you doing? I'm like, what are you doing in business class? You know what I mean? And we started talking about Eric. You know, Eric Petraeus obviously was also the CENTCOM commander at an earlier time, right? And he was later, you know, director of DCI, right? Director of CIA. And so I walked up and we're talking with him and, you know, he starts talking about Eric too. I mean, he's like, Eric's doing a great job over there and, you know, in the Middle East now. What do you think? And I'm like, you know, I don't like it. You know, I like him. I mean, I've always thought he was incredible.
2: So let's go back to this. You were on about 2 years ago. You said, I predict Israel's biting off more than it can chew and it's going to end up getting destroyed in the end. And Israel's done. Now, back then, that was quite a wild statement. Now, it's the most unpopular country in the world. Everybody's turning against him. But Israel keeps doubling down, making arrogant statements about greater Israel. What is Israel thinking? Because I'm somewhat of a geopolitical, you know, person that studies it, and military, I study it. And I'd study the other analysts that are very accurate. They say Israel's in deep crap long term. Why did they do this?
1: I think that the Zionists are actually going to sacrifice Israel. I think they're going to go ahead and kill it. And I think it's kind of obvious, actually, when you go over to Israel and see, I mean, they don't care about the Israelis. What, the Zionists don't care about Jews. They don't care about any of those guys. This is a much bigger game. This is a much, much bigger game than Israel. Israel, they want that land, right? I just had a couple of books come in recently from 1855 from a British naval officer named William Allen, and he's proposing a canal through Israel, right? Through the Med, to the Dead, to the Red, from the Mediterranean to the Dead Sea to the Red Sea, right? And he goes into detail. It's fascinating books. And I mean, that what I'm getting to is Israel is amazingly important because of location, location, location, and resources, like Panama, except even more so, right? Panama is very similar in so far as location, location, location, and tons of resources. But you take that with Israel, and it's like, you know, times 10 or more, right? I think they're going to go for Malacca eventually. The first time I went to take a look at that in this regard was 2014. Al Johnson and I went to Thailand. We went to the Kra Isthmus in 2014. And we're like, you know, sooner or later, something's going to happen to the Strait of Malacca, and, you know, they'll probably do something here. Now, of course, the Chinese and the Thais and the Singaporeans are talking big about, you know, doing a canal car, or let's say a land bridge across the Kra Isthmus there in Thailand. This is all related, right? I mean, the fact that, you know, Misako and I, my wife and I, we were just up at Denmark recently before this war broke out. And I published, I said, I think that we will attack Iran. And I think the attack will happen between March 3rd and like February 23rd or something like that. I don't recall, but I gave it those bookends. I thought it would happen. And I thought the most likely date of attack would be March 3rd. I had reasons for saying that, actually. And I said, you know what? We're in Denmark. We're looking at the Danish Strait, where the UN has a huge headquarters right there, of course, right on the Danish Strait. So I said, you know what? We got to punch out of here. I don't want to get caught in Qatar or Dubai if they start lobbing missiles back and forth. So we left Denmark and we flew through Turkey in that instance. And there was IOM actually shipping people to Vancouver, getting on a flight. But anyway, and then, you know, of course, then we got to Thailand and we started looking at that Kra Isthmus area again. And then boom, they started the shooting just after we got through. Right. And of course, they didn't start shooting at Turkey yet, but eventually they're going to go for Turkey. I guarantee it. They're going to go for Turkey.
2: No, you said that a few years ago. And now Ben Gavir and all of them are saying that. And when you say Israel gets sacrificed, they're setting up another World War II scenario where they're the victims at the end of it. They sacrifice a bunch of Jews. But so how does that scenario go down? How does the fall of Israel happen?
1: I think that they'll because a lot of those Israelis there are in the way, right? Just like, you know, when Mao and those guys took over, a lot of the true communists were in the way, right? You know, they were just like a lot of Americans are in the way. The true blue Americans like us, we're in the way, right? They don't want us around. They don't want the Irish around. The Irish are being genocided too, right? It's a soft genocide at this point. But I think that they'll right now they're using the Israelis as useful idiots, which is what they've always been. That's why they're even there, right? You know, Theodore Herzl and all those guys, they were brought there to, you know, every war you've ever studied is about routes, resources, and ideology. And the biggest resource on planet Earth always has been human resources. That's why that's what it says on the company door. Human resources, right? Human resources are number one. And ideology, InfoWars, is used in the service of controlling human resources with which you can then control the other routes and resources, right? And so the ideology was used to get these useful idiots to go over to Israel and fight against all the Arabs and whatnot. And, you know, they've been killing Christians there too, and Jews, as you know. And so, this, it's a big, big game. It's much bigger than most people can imagine. You talk about it all the time. And so I think a lot of your listeners are actually tracking. But most people out in the wild, they don't even have any idea what you're talking about.
2: Well, Frank Herbert was quite the geopolitical expert. And he wrote Dune as an allegory for how things really work in the world. And that's exactly it. You think the Harkonnens are the bad guys. They are bad. But really, Paul Atreides and the galactic jihad that kills, you know, tens of millions of people creates this galactic tyranny. The savior is actually the tyranny. And it shows how they use this long-term ideological system to bring it in.
1: You told me about Dune a couple of years ago, and I'm sad to say I haven't actually read it. I need to read it, because that's the second time you mentioned it that I recall. And, you know, and they definitely flag in advance the things that they're going to do, whether in movies or in books and that sort of thing. It's fascinating.
2: All right, Michael Yawn, I want to just tell me when you want to come on, tomorrow or next week. Let us know. I want to do the big deep dive on the geopolitical developments. And I always knew you were smart, but man, everything you talked about is coming true. We'll continue to break it down. How do people find you, Michael Yawn?
1: I'm on Substack under my name, Big Honey or Michael Yawn. I'd love to come on tomorrow. There's a lot to talk about.
2: All right, let's get you on at like 1:30 then. Thank you so much. We'll be right back. I don't sell crap. Bovine colostrum. I'm going to get back to news. I didn't do any plug in the first hour. And Bigly, about a year ago, puts out a survey. A lot of you that are, you know, if you're a VIP, you get surveys. And, you know, once a month or something, they'll ask, hey, what are you wanting, or what are you liking best, or what products would you like? 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Not rocket scientist to ask your customers what they want. That's the number one rule of sales. Well, have a great product and find out what your customer wants. You can say the customer's always right. I think there's something better I'm going to tell you, but I'm not going to argue with it. But that's an important rule of sale, but I don't think it's the most ethical point.
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2: Well, I think I'm, you know. So we got samples of it in before we even private labeled it from a top place to say, hey, you got to try this. Well, and now I'm taking it because I know how good it is. I'm like, okay, the survey wants bovine colostrum, the first milk of 2 weeks out of a mammal. I know it supercharges the immune system. I know it has all these immunity factors that goes in. It's like the natural vaccine. I know it's great. I know that going back to Germany hundreds of years ago in the UK and even out west here in the US, they had a sickly kid or a preemie. They would give them the colostrum. They would call it the first milk of a donkey. It's like always in all the literature, like the medical doctors, like that. Oh my God, donkey. Donkey colostrum is like, whoa, like that, donkey. And then horse is good, goats are good, but it's always donkey's the best. It says, you know, the first 2 weeks milk, the colostrum of a jenny. That's in medical books from Germany, the UK, the US. That's how powerful colostrum is. Well, we don't have big, you know, creameries and dairies with a bunch of female donkeys, so you're going to have to settle with the cow. But it's good. And so they send in the canister of the company we're going to private label it from. And I'm like, okay. And so I throw it in the back of my car with some other stuff. And a couple days later, I go to have dinner at my parents. And I go, hey, my mom takes, I've seen her take colostrum and stuff. It was women like their hair and their nails and all that. I'll give her this. So I go in and give her a couple canisters of it and everything. And then about 2 months later, my mom is like, Alex, I want some more of that. That is incredible.
5: Several weeks later.
2: Mom, you got to listen. The products are amazing.
6: Well, this one, like I said, I don't do testimonials. There's a lot of good products. But this is the first one that I can go, whoa. It's in a back problem that I've had since Alex was born. It's almost completely gone after 50, however many years. And my hair is much thicker than it has been. And I have good hair anyway, but it's much thicker. And this... it's brand new.
2: Turn darker.
6: And darker.
2: So now she gets it from us. She orders it from us. But that just gives you an example of I'm not selling crap, okay? I'm not going to sell you something that doesn't work. Now, with colostrum, it's going to take, you're going to feel it right away in a few days, but it's going to take months for you to see it with the skin and the hair and the nails and all that for it to really kick in. 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Just go get it. And then we can expand and have our legal battles and beat the New World Order, and you'll be as happy as a pig in poop. And there's a bunch of sales on all the best-selling products right now at thealexjonesstore.com. And I can't be bought. I am simply funded by you if you like the work we're doing.
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11: 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The fight continues. If you are receiving this transmission, you are the resistance.
7: 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We've only just begun to fight.

They're practicing killing Eddie Bravo, Lana Del Rey. AI is something else. Tony Dollar Show until next and Rumble. I suggest you share it. All right. You know, I hesitate to do this because there's so many points I want to make and so many angles. It's been so frustrating knowing this the whole time and sitting there and putting up with people under its undue influence. And, of course, knowing I have the facts and the information, but being given information in confidence, I have this big thing about never violating somebody's confidence. Because I wear a journalistic hat. I'm a pundit, promoter of freedom, talk show host, do some comedy as well. I wear a lot of hats. But whenever I'm wearing a hat, I tell you what hat I'm wearing. I'm a father. I'm an American. I'm a patriot, Christian, first and foremost. But I went and aired a few of those great music videos because I'm just sitting here during the break going, God, there's so much to say about this. And then there's so much I don't want to say because I don't want to be nasty about it. Because I think, you know, the jury's still out on some of these people. And I still don't know all the pieces to it. But then I'm thinking during the break, I'm like, oh, I remember that. Oh, I remember that, too. And I'm like, oh, I do have the other pieces. But you can't wait forever to talk about something just so you get it perfectly right. It's like Rush says, you may choose not to make a choice, but you have still made a choice. That's usually the worst choice. So my gut tells me to talk about the real origins of Q, which I've done before without naming names. And, you know, the average Q people are just like, oh, the Q's above God, 87 trillion miles away in a trillion D chess world. You can't even believe the power of it. But the pieces have all come out, and what it is there. And I guess the real reason I'm going to talk about this is we have all the pieces, and we know the big pieces and a lot of the basics, but we need some of the people involved to respond and explain their side to us and tell us what it is. We need the public to also ferret through all that and do their own research with human intelligence, knowing the basic answer, but then to try to get more on it because it's quite a phenomenon beyond just Q getting into Operation Trust. By the way, pull that up, Operation Trust on Wikipedia, Russia's Operation Trust, because I want to explain this to people. When I still don't have all the answers, I don't know who all the guilty people are, and I don't know what its full potential end game was. We're talking about Q here. So I'm kind of having a brainstorm before I talk about this just because it's a big deal. So here is a quick little update, an R&B version of my famous We Love Our Somalis, We Love Our Muslims to music video, and then I'm going to come back and cover it all and release the information. Here it is.

ladies and gentlemen. Thank you for joining us on this global transmission. And so now I am going to reveal to you the true origins of the Q movement, all the rumors, all the movies, all the books, all the speculation, all of it, horse crap. Now, the WikiLeaks came out. I didn't know Julian Assange. We weren't involved with him, but Roger Stone was starting to work at InfoWars in 2016. And he'd heard through Randy Credico that knew Assange that they were going to release bombshell stuff on Hillary. He didn't know the specifics. And we were trying to get a hold of Assange, trying to get him on, just the big guess is what you do in talk radio and TV. Later, they indicted Roger for lying to Congress, saying that he wasn't involved with WikiLeaks, which he wasn't. I was there. I know. I was like pressuring him to, you know, try to get him on. And so, but we were really good. We had a lot more reporters and crew then. Paul Watson, when the WikiLeaks came out, you didn't have AI to go over it. Millions of pages. Watson just stayed up for like 3 days and broke like 20 huge stories or more. And Drudge was linking to all of them. I mean, one article had like 20 million readers in one day. And it was just boom. And the Democrats decided, they said, okay, Jones is working with another group of the CIA or something. This is too sophisticated. They opened a national security investigation on us. They got declassified, came after me hardcore. You know the rest of the story. And really, we were just not lazy and knew how to go in and search stuff and get it out. And Drudge was a big fan and was, so was publishing. And it was just, you know, that. And other people were getting it, too. It just wasn't. I mean, we had like an article an hour coming out with millions of readers and viewers. I mean, hundreds of millions of views a day. Just dominant, biggest show ever. Just, I mean, you know, Joe Rogan, hold my beer. Number one, undoubtedly. We were already number one, but it was like number one to the next order. And I'm not bragging. I'm just telling you about that time and what happened. And then thousands of articles a week attacking us, and hundreds of TV programs attacking us, and just total insanity. So I'm talking to Trump a lot at the time when he's president-elect. And I'm talking to his crew, and I'm talking to his people. And right after the inauguration, 2017, and I'm not going to name names on these people, I'll name the big names. I get contacted by people I know that work at the White House, and they said, listen, we saw all the trouble you're getting putting out the WikiLeaks. And I'm like, hey, we didn't put that out. We discovered it. No, no, we know that. But imagine if you could do that through like 4chan or 8chan, but also kind of add some treasure hunt to it. You know, some game theory to it. That's what it is. It's Dungeons and Dragons, basically. That's what the Q stuff is. And then you don't get any of the heat or attacks, but then all this stuff we've got on them, we can feed out, and then you can boost it. Would you like to be involved? And I said, well, who's running this? I said, well, Trump knows, and Steve Bannon's

0: managing it. And I said, okay, yeah, I'll meet with you. Months go by. Then I get a visit down here in Austin, Texas by some White House people. And I'm at my house, and Rob Dew was there. And we're out on my back porch. I guess it's in February or whatever.
1: Of Obama, but he's using raw military power,
0: Fox mask, and anybody
1: for the same ends, for regional.
0: People always ask, is anonymous real? Well, it's just a guy Fox mask.
1: Now, so if you look at
0: it, is anonymous. You never know who it really is. So you can't say is anonymous good or bad. It's whatever the person's saying, whoever's saying they're anonymous. I said, I've never worked with a party. I've never worked with an agency. This person's been in intelligence. I'm sorry. I said, you got some big story. You want me to boost it? I can vet it. I'll be happy to boost it, but I'm not getting involved. And, you know, Rob Dew was there at the meeting. He can vouch for all that. And I said, that's it. But I said, thank you very much. You know, it's kind of like Don Corleone said, the best for your business. I wish you luck, but when this business is a little too dangerous, I'm not going to be part of that. Well, thank you very much. So that happened. And then I'm not really covering the Q thing, but 8 months later, 10 months later, whatever it was, I get some calls and they said, listen, it got taken away from us, just like you said. And, now the bad guys have it and it's not good anymore. I'm like, well, what do I do with that? And I really wasn't covering it, but it was coming to say she was to have shots on Air Force One and shots of this to add credibility to it. And people don't want to ever have clear answers. Like, here's actual legislation to build FEMA camps, put you in them. But if you hear a rumor of people love it. I wasn't really covering all the Q stuff at the time. And then I started kind of going, well, now, folks, it can be taken control of, and maybe there's some good Q people and some bad Q people, but I was just on my own trying to, like, not repeat what I've been told. I was just told watch out for it, but at the same time kind of just market for people to say, hey, anybody could say they're this. Like, anybody could say they're anonymous. Anybody could wear a, you know, IRA shirt like the British intelligence used to do and then shoot videos saying horrible things. Or, you know, anybody can go attack their own synagogue or their own black church and say some white guy did it. I mean, you know, you can false flag this. And so we saw all that go on and all that happen. And then so many people didn't vote in 2020 because they thought Trump was invincible and couldn't lose. And I had, you know, famous CIA guys like Pachinik telling me, oh, no, Q's real. It's all great. You should get behind it. And then I wouldn't do it because I knew the people that started it. And they said, look out, it's been co-opted. And so that I all get attacked by, you know, people that are involved, you know, down low that, you know, think they're part of some secret thing and they're not. And then I saw Kurt Metzger over the weekend on his show with Duncan Trussell here in Austin. Really funny comedian, great analyst, co-host Jimmy Dore, nail it and say what it was. Now, his interpretations of Bannon and stuff might be wrong, but I already, you know, in the last 5-6 months when all these Jeffrey Epstein files came out, 3+ million, saw Bannon in there with Epstein, the founders of 4chan, 8chan, the other big similar things, meeting with them, going to meetings, talking about how they're using it for political purposes. And I started thinking, I'm like, was it always going to be used to attack the real patriots? And then I'm just told, oh, we lost control of it, so I wouldn't think it was them doing bad things with it. And I'm not saying that. We need Steve Bannon to respond to this, because I'm not letting the cat out of the bag. I don't give up confidences on something unless what's going on is illegal. So I need to be able to have these meetings with different groups and people, you know, with my journalistic hat on. But when I saw that Metzger got it and others had figured it out, I was just like, well, now's the time. Because I almost talked about this in the last 6 months when all the Epstein stuff was coming out. Because there is Bannon, there is Epstein, right when, you know, they're starting the 4chan and the 8chan with the heads of it. And then right when they say we're going to be political now with this. Right when Trump wins, and I was read in on this, not that Epstein was involved, but that, you know, Bannon and Trump were running it, and then here's the adjuncts under it, and they wanted me to work with it, and I said, no thanks, because I'm not going to join any group, so I can be totally independent. That's a very important thing, because then once you do that, it's like, hey, buddy, you work for us. No, I'm independent. So, I mean, I'll work with people, and they got good information I can vet. I'll collaborate, but I ain't under your flag. Just, no, sir. So, then, I mean, anybody wants to look into this doesn't know about it. There's articles about it that they don't really fully get it. Some get part of it. But you can just go into the Epstein, you know, the big data dump of 3 million plus files 5-6 months ago, and it's hundreds and hundreds of emails. And Steve Bannon is the second most talked to person in there by Epstein. Thousands and thousands of communications. And look, he never made a secret that he knew him. He was heavily politically powerful. I knew he worked for the Trial Commission starting in 91 when he was like 29. I didn't realize that by the mid-2000s, he was really sitting in for David Rockefeller, the head of the Trilateral Commission, and he basically was the head of the Trilateral Commission. So Alex Jones is not always right. Epstein was way more powerful than even I knew. So obviously Bannon's this political guy. He wants populist movements.
1: Here's what he's pushing, I
0: think, from a real place. Well, then you go to that phantom head, the shadow head of the Trilateral Commission, to get that done. And I'm not being an apologist for him. I'm saying I knew some of that was going on, but not the hugeness of the relationship when it came out. And imagine what we don't know. So it just gives you a look into this whole underworld, you know, there in Gotham. So I'm told by the people that set it up 8 months into it or 9 months, whatever it was, that, oh, it's been taken away. You better watch out. And like you said, just let people know. It's just like anonymous. Anybody can say they're Q. People got to be careful. And I was like, well, that's fine. I never really messed with it, so okay. I just cover stuff I can prove. But now that you have this Epstein involved day one and going to conferences and going and meeting and going and staying with the founder of 4chan and 8chan and these other groups and Reddit and trying to control the minds of young men and all the rest of it, all I'm saying is that that's where it came from. It did come out of the first Trump administration. They tried to recruit me into it in front of Rob Due, witness, and I didn't like the feeling of it, just didn't like it, and said, no, thank you. I don't deal with esoteric stuff or Gnostic stuff. Again, people love something they can't really prove. They love an Easter egg hunt. They love a scavenger hunt. They love a war game. And they talk about themselves in the Epstein files as like dungeon masters and D&D and gaming theory. That's what it is. But you take a real world of politics and geopolitics and military and culture, and then you create a game version where you control the rules by the inputs. You're the dungeon master. You're the guy that controls the game. You're the guy that is the referee. And now you can direct people believing they're in a secret army or a secret group under the command of the president, and that you're being given secret esoteric knowledge. And in truth, you are in a group created by the president. But then now it's been captured, they tell you, by this other group, and starts doing all this embarrassing and bad stuff, and RFK or JFK Jr.'s coming back, and you'll be at Dealey Plaza, and you know Biden's going to be executed in public, you know, at the inauguration 2021. None of that's true. None of that's real. And so I don't know who the good guys are and the bad guys. I'm not blaming anybody, because I don't know enough about all the little inside things on it. I just know who started it. I know where it came from. And indeed, it did come out of the first Trump administration. And now that type of thinking is all over the place. And the Democrats have their blue one on. And you deserve to know what it is. And so that's the facts. And that's what I told you. And then when the people at the White House that created it told me it's not good now, I come out and say it's not good now, and then I get attacked. Was that even a setup to get them to attack me? I don't know. But we'll be back with the Kurt Mester clip that got me going on this. Stay with us.
2: Hi, folks. Doc Bigley here. And today we're going to get to know our H2O. Billy, what kind of water do you drink?
3: Why, tap water, of course. Ma says it keeps my teeth sparkly white.
2: I'm sorry to say it, Billy, but your mother is either plain ignorant or worse, a communist. Let me explain.
4: Tap water used to be safe to drink, but communist subversives in our government introduced fluoride into our nation's tap.
1: If you looked at all three of them and what they were doing.
4: In reality, fluoride lowers your IQ, calcifies your pineal gland, and makes you susceptible to anti-capitalist mind viruses.
3: So you're telling me I'm a sap if I drink tap?
4: Yes, you are, Billy. Yes, you are. But don't despair. We've found a solution. Follow me. I'd like to tell you a tale of two frogs. Frog number one has only ever drank unfiltered tap water, chock full of fluoride. Observe him listening to satanic music, abusing substances, and engaging in other perversions.
3: Look, Doc, they're trying to play leapfrog. They're pretty bad at it, though.
2: Avert your eyes, Billy. Let's continue.
4: Meanwhile, frog number two has only ever drank water that has been filtered for fluoride and other impurities. What a happy frog family.
3: Spill the secret, Doc. How do you get rid of the communist poisons?
4: With the new water filter system from the AlexJonesStore.com.
3: Say, Doc, may I have a glass?
4: Why, certainly. Well, that's just swell. No water in the water filter. Listen, I'm not...
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0: giving out any confidences here because this is already basically coming out. People figured it out. It's in the Epstein files. But now I want Bannon and other people who have the rest of the answers to explain themselves. That's all. Because I'm not, all I know is Epstein's involved. That's a whole other ball game. And then now I'm very suspicious about how the whole thing played out and what I was told and what was done. So here's some headlines. Epstein met with 4chan's founder just as the site's infamous political thread began. Yeah, that's all true. And there's all these hundreds of emails, I'm talking about it, meeting and Bannon and, you know, all the rest of it right when I was contacted and all this stuff went on. So, you know, here's just some of the headlines if you want to look all this stuff up. So, if you go back to the Operation Trust with the White Russians and the Czars, they had a secret society against themselves so they could recruit everybody into it and then control the opposition. You just go to Wikipedia and look up Operation Trust. We put that on screen. So, again, I don't know all the specifics. I don't know all the details. All I know is I told you years ago what it was. I told you what I was told. I told you it came out of the White House. Now I'm naming names. And if people want to say what I've said is inaccurate, then please elaborate. Because this is a big deal. Now, here's what Kurt Metzger said on the full interview. He went into it more. He's on the show next week. But he figured it out just reading the emails. So I contacted him, and he's sending me over a dossier of more research him and his team are putting together. He also co-hosts with Jimmy Dore. And we're just researching this and throwing this out to all of you to research it and see what you come up with to try to understand what it was really all about and where it's all going and this type of technology of game theory they're using in politics to create a copy of the real thing but to manipulate the general political system with that to then interface with the real political system once you've created a false template that you control as the dungeon master. Here's Kurt Metzger.
1: This is not a LARP. It's not a LARP, dude. This is an actual religion.
2: Can I explain it to you? I'd like to. Okay, so the LARP of it. So as you know, QAnon was invented by Jeffrey Epstein and Steve Bannon. It's in the files. The precursor to QAnon was called Cicada. And that was an online puzzle.
1: I remember that.
2: That was a beta. Epstein's a big gamer, you'll notice. And when he's talking, Jay Dyer was talking to this chick, Courtney Smith or Brown. Very, very good guess we should get. And he was like, I think you're the first person to, but no, I was on this podcast that no one's ever seen. I brought it up. So a video game, a lot of video game creators involved because you have, so here I'll put it this way. I learned this about Jehovah's Witnesses.
1: Yeah.
2: That I was in. So Jehovah's Witnesses, there's not like a head guy that you worship like a god or anything, you know. The founder, Charles Taze Russell from the Russell bloodline, and that's important because your final OTO or Golden Dawn or whatever thing is to invent a religion. That's your final class project.
1: Yeah.
2: All of these, especially what LaVey was doing, all of them, all of them are about slavery. So basically, when they talk about being a rebel and this and that, they mean for them. They mean for them. And if you're too stupid to see it, you deserve to be a slave. That's why one of the secret commandments of Satanism is don't be stupid, literally. I got this from Mark Passio, the ex of A. He had a grotto in Philly.
1: What do you mean he had a grotto? What do you mean a grotto?
2: Your parish is called a grotto in the LaVey Church.
1: That's what they call their churches? Grottos?
2: You didn't know this?
1: Did not know that.
2: Called a grotto, like the Playboy Mansion had. Yeah, a grotto. Anyway, they're not, LaVey is not an atheist. If you're an atheist, okay, you could be a Satanist who's an atheist. There's all kinds, Sam Harris, for example. You don't have to.
1: Sam Harris is a Satanist?
2: De facto. Automatically de facto.
1: You mean from your interpretation he's a Satanist?
2: No, Satanism is about being, first of all, Sam Harris, no free will. He supports all kinds of objective Satanism. The good thing about Satanism.
1: But he wouldn't call himself a Satanist.
2: Well, you don't have to. That's what's so great about Satanism.
1: What?
2: It's just pure materialism. You don't have to believe in nothing. That's fine. Believe in you. You're God. You understand the appeal?
1: But I mean, I'm just saying, like, Sam Harris, like, most Satanists I've met, they're just...
0: I'll come back with Jay Dyer to talk about this on the other side. But I told you where it came from. That's a fact. We'll be right back.
3: I'll start with sexual Tyrannosaurus Rex.
0: This is rocket fuel. This is incredible. This is rocket fuel. Because I'm a sexual Tyrannosaurus Rex. This is a cocktail I drink every day. a squirt of ultramethylene blue and T3. You are insane if you don't get it. Insane if you don't get it. Okay. Well, listen. Well, listen. You are insane if you don't get it. Insane if you don't get it. I am a wrecking ball. I am obsessed with this. I can't stop. Stop. And now I'm having this. Because I'm a sexual Tyrannosaurus Rex. Right. This is the truth. Because I'm a sexual Tyrannosaurus Rex. Right. Do you understand that? Does that burn into your brain?
4: I think I'm going to buy some methylene blue now.
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5: From the front lines of the information war, it's Alex Jones.
0: I'm about to hand the baton to Jay Dyer, but since he comes up in all this, I'll get his take on what I was just covering before he covers the news. He's loaded to cover today. But I haven't plugged in 2 hours. I'm going to plug right now. 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That's the technical name, because you can't find it, but under the federal law, the spectrometers find nothing. You just say non-detectable. All the glyphosate, all the atrazine, the thousands of other chemicals, it's all taken out, and it's beautiful stainless steel, highest quality, at a price lower than stuff that isn't even stainless steel, and the filters aren't even as good. This is the best, thealexjonesstore.com. This is the platinum, the very best of gravity-fed filters. Everybody needs to filter their water. If you let all the runoff and toxins and things that are going on, the number one place you get is the water, even worse than the air or food, you're crazy. 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TheAlexJonesStore.com, it is amazing. I've already shown you the documents. We have articles running, reports running, ads running. It's posted at TheAlexJonesStore.com. The test that this is the very best water filtration with the very best stainless steel housing. It is a work of art, TheAlexJonesStore.com. And Sunday is the last day at midnight to get 50% off on Ultimate Life Force. And that is a horse pill right here. We just took the two top brands of Spike Protein Detox, cardiovascular booster, checked with scientists and doctors and formulators. It was okay to combine the two formulas in these horse pills. So this is the strongest, best detox cardiovascular booster. Everybody should be on this at least a few times a year as a regimen. It's good to take year-round. That's 50% off. That ends in a couple days. Up to 40% off all the other products, the methylene blue, the Shilajit, the Irish sea moss. Massive end-of-spring sale going right now at thealexjonesstore.com. But it's so simple. Commit to stop drinking poison, and then it supports the broadcast. It is a win-win on every front. All you had to decide to do is take action and take your life and your destiny into your own hands. TheAlexJonesStore.com. All right. Jay Dyer takes over. But, Jay, I don't know if you were watching earlier. Were you watching earlier?
6: Yeah, with the Kurt Metzger clip, I saw that.
0: I don't blame you. You're a busy guy. Did you hear what I said before that, in the 20 minutes before that?
6: I think so. I've been listening for the most part today.
0: Well, I mean, I went ahead and revealed the origins of Q today. And because Metzger had already figured it out, I almost did it months ago in the Epstein stuff, and I was holding off to get more information. But I got approached by the White House when Trump first got in to work with the people that had created Q, and it was Steve Bannon and then these people under him. And then I was told about 8 months later, oh, it got taken away from us. It got co-opted by 4chan, 8chan, so watch out now. And I was like, well, I never really promoted it, so that's fine. I don't know if they were getting me to come out against it, so I then would be attacked by it. They controlled it. I'm not saying Bannon's bad. I don't know. But now that we know Epstein was involved in the founding of it, it doesn't look good. And it's all very esoteric. People love that type of stuff. That's not my bailiwick, but I know you've really studied Q and all that. But because what I'm telling you this is what I was told. This was the White House. That's why the earlier stuff would have some stuff that was actually exclusive to it, to add credibility to it. Kind of a big deal, and I just felt now was the time. Because now there's new permutations of the Q-like thought processes out there. I thought I would want to get your take before you shift gears into the subjects you were going to cover about what an esoteric-type Q movement is, a Project Trust-type program we saw in Tsarist Russia, and then what you make of me, because I think it's pretty much people figured it out now, so I'm not releasing any confidences here, but because I found out Epstein was involved, I've been thinking about the fact I have a responsibility to go ahead and at least say they tried to recruit me into it. What do you make of that, J. Dyer?
6: Yeah, it sounds like your analysis was correct. I said within 2 weeks of Q that I thought this was probably going to go in the direction of something like disinformation, because you would see some true information and then it started getting crazier and crazier. It started turning into this kind of, you know, boomer decoder ring religious situation where if I just wait for the next drop and if Trump wears a red tie and I connect that to the astrological charts of the Pleiades, and it just turned into nonsense. And then you would still every now and then find something that seemed to be realistic. I think you're right to call attention to Operation Trust. For those that don't know, that was a operation that the Soviets set up. The Bolsheviks had this idea that if they told all of the resistance from within, which they didn't know who all the moles were that were part of the White Russians, that's those that opposed the Bolsheviks, they set up a phony counter opposition called Operation Trust, and they whispered, "Hey, psst, we got white hats on the inside. You want to join our little secret meetings? We're going to overthrow the Bolsheviks." And then it turns out, of course, that was all the time run by Bolsheviks and Leninists. And so this was an easy way to sniff out who might have been remaining, you know, holdovers within the regime to purge them out. So it was it's a classic example of counterintelligence, operations to get rid of those that are still loyal to the czar and to the czarist regime. And it's funny you say that, because that ends up tying into a lot of what I was going to talk about today, which is adjacent to all this, really the history of all this. I know that history talks are not the most popular when it comes to today's news cycle, but you really can't understand what's going on unless you go into the history of this stuff.
0: That's because all the modern stuff is just new permutations of the old stuff. You know, it's funny, you have the Flamingo Rebellion in Eastern Europe right now, in Albania, against Kushner and the Rothschilds taking over the island of the National Park. And, of course, for years you've had the flamingo as your symbol. I'll never ask you why. Maybe you can tell us that. But to be clear, they were copying older plans the czars had to find secret groups. Trust was a Bolshevik plan. I should have made that clear. But I'm not even saying I know the full import of what the Q thing was. I just know it came out of the White House. They tried to recruit me. I said no. 7-8 months later, they said, oh, it's been taken away from us now, whether that's true or not. So don't promote it. Well, I never really did promote it. Then I got attacked for just simply saying that. And so I just think it's important. But right at the moment, all the sex stuff's coming out. The WikiLeaks had just come out. I was told Q was to release all the WikiLeaks human trafficking stuff that was too dangerous to do by name, but really it became a way to muddy the water with fake information about kids being kidnapped to cover up. And now we have Epstein at the heart of it, feeding that, pretty much confirming that. Now, I'm not going to say Bannon knew he was doing that. That's for him to answer. But the best way to control opposition is to lead it.
6: So it would have been a limited hangout where they would have used it for a while to release information. And a limited hangout doesn't mean that it has to be evil. It's just a limited hangout to release, you know, a specific set of information or documents. And then everybody probably in that world of intelligence or whatever, they know that's going to have a limited time frame. It's going to eventually no longer be useful. And so maybe it just ended up getting morphed into or taken over, as you said, by people in the Epstein network circles. You know, I went really deep into the whole Epstein stuff as it was leaking out. And of course, I've read extensively on it prior to the files coming out. And I watched intently the entire Bannon Epstein interview. And I think what you have there is, as you pointed out, Epstein was at a level that many of us didn't really expect. He was such a powerful.
0: Yeah, people always say you and I get everything. No, usually when we're wrong, it's worse than we said. Like, I got corrected by journalists in Massachusetts when I said illegal aliens get $4,000 a month. It's $4,000 a week. So it's always when I'm wrong a lot, it's almost always worse. Exactly. I didn't understand. I knew he was a stand-in for David Rockefeller. The head of the Trilateral Commission starting in 1991. No, he, for the last few decades, was the head of the Trilateral Commission. That's why he was so powerful. Yeah.
6: Yeah, exactly. So I think when it comes to whether or not Q was intentionally established, it's hard to say. Again, you would probably know better about that than me with sources, but it does seem like it was a limited hangout for a time, and then it turned into an easy way to, you know, basically just dupe a significant portion.
0: Well, let me be clear. I've said everything I know. I remember more here and there as I talk, but no, I never trusted it. And so I don't know off what I was told. Everything I said is what I was told. And I do know it came out of them. They're like, oh, see us on Air Force One. See, this will show the credibility, and now we can do it this way and not get in trouble. But then it, a bunch of disinfo about human trafficking, which is how you spike the well with disinformation.
6: Yeah, we've seen this with several so-called whistleblowers. For example, we've had people, so-called CIA whistleblowers, come out and say that, oh, I know all about the child trafficking, and then eventually it turns into, and let me tell you about the children on Mars, because that's where they're taking them to farm them. And it, so it turns into basically, you know, pooping in the punch bowl. It turns into disinformation to make it look ridiculous.
0: Yeah, the moment you get in front of Congress, then they say, I got Martians in my basement. Just like all this UFO stuff goes nowhere.
6: Well, that's also another level of PSYOP too, right? I mean, Spielberg just said the other day that the whole purpose of his movie is to undermine Christian Western civilization. That's funny because 10 years ago in my second book, almost 10 years ago, I put a whole chapter on how the Brookings Institute in 1960, they put out a paper that they were contracted to write by NASA about how it would impact Western civilization to say that there was extraterrestrial life. And then ultimately the purpose of this would be to undermine Christianity and to replace
0: that's
6: it
0: right.
6: with a new
0: and,
6: kind
0: and
6: of
0: and you've said that 100 times on my show, which we should find that, because it's not about saying how smart we are. People are impressed. We can show a clip of you years ago saying it. Maybe we can pull the book and read it. It just reminded me about 2 months ago, I had a viral clip about tens of millions of views where I said this whole UFO thing is about undermining Christianity at the end of the day, and it's about the way they're going to roll it out. And then Spielberg comes out last week and says that exactly. And it's because we already know the game plan. But, yeah, tell the archives. Yeah, a couple months ago I said this whole alien rollout thing is basically disinformation to control the real narrative, hide what's really going on, and undermine Christianity. And now Spielberg admits exactly that, Jay. We need to find that clip, guys. Ask the archivists to do it. Go ahead, Jay. I'm going to hand the baton to you. Really appreciate you. You're kick-ass. We love your work. Thanks for being on the Alex Jones Network. And thanks for all the great work you do. Follow us at Alex Jones Live on Rumble. That's rumble.com/The Alex Jones Show Live on X at Real Alex Jones, and our new site with all the free feeds, audio, video, articles, alexjoneslive.com. It's so key, folks. The dog don't hunt without you sharing that. Please share the URL, alexjoneslive.com. Jay Dyer, take over.
6: Yeah, the flamenco is because the Rothschilds are my handlers, and I'm a swinger, so it has to do with being a swinger. This is what I'm told, apparently. So I remember one time my wife found just a cheap little object of a pineapple that we had on the shelf back behind me. I had no idea that pineapples are somehow signifiers that you're supposed to be a swinger. I'm not a swinger, but it just, I laugh every time people ask, like, why do you have that? I was like, I don't know. This actually came from a gas station. So this is,
0: well, I've heard about the upside down pineapple. I never heard flamingos. That's why I was asking.
6: Well, I didn't know that was connected to the Rothschilds. You're saying that there's a Rothschild coup in Albania? Is that what you said?
0: Yeah, the flamingos fly back and forth, you know, like geese fly from, the goose fly from Canada down to South Texas or Mexico, depending on the group. The biggest flamingo sanctuary in the world is there on the coast of Albania. And they put fences up and they're stealing all that and the island. And so they're calling it the Flamingo Revolution against the Rothschilds, who did the $5 billion deal with Nat Rothschild, who's Epstein's buddy. So it's kind of the opposite. It's like, the flamingo is that now works. The rebel force against the Rothschilds. Seriously. I'm not joking, guys. Type in flamingo, flamingo revolution.
6: Okay, then it works. Yeah, then
0: Albania.
6: We'll, so now it'll be a SPLC hate symbol now that you said that.
0: Exactly.
6: So,
0: it'll be like, it'll be like the OK symbols now, Heil Hitler and everything else.
6: Yeah, well, I'll have to infiltrate the Rothschild Illuminati orgies, and I'll have to show up, and I'll give them bad sex when I infiltrate. That way, it'll undermine the whole orgy. So I was going to talk about some of the stuff that you mentioned, actually, kind of again adjacent to what you're discussing history wise, because I finally finished this big CFR book that I've been reading for several weeks. It took me forever to finish it. It's called The Old Boys by Burton Hirsch. The American Elite and the Origins of the CIA. The book works its way all the way up to about the 1960s and 70s. So it kind of ends with Bay of Pigs and JFK. And what's amazing about this book, and it's very long and boring and technical, it's very difficult and weird prose as well. But Burton Hirsch was an important member of the Council of Foreign Relations. And so he's writing this text from the intelligence archives, from the National Archives, from Dartmouth, from Yale, Harvard archives. So it's another high-level geopolitical text from the elite.
0: Yeah, the globalists like to write their own history books for themselves.
6: They do. But this is so important because everything that we've talked about, whether it's the Rothschilds and their relationship to the American oligarchical elite of the families, the Rockefellers, et cetera, or whether it's the regime change, coup operations, all of what's happening right now, whether it's Ukraine or whether it's Iran, all of that, it was already kind of happening in the 20th century. So the U.S., the CIA, the OSS, the alliance with the Israelis, the WASP Zionist alliance, as it's known as, that all occurred a few decades ago under people like James Jesus Angleton when he took over a lot of these CIA operations after people like Dulles and Donovan and Wisner. Angleton was able to really finagle a new relationship to not just the Israelis and the Mossad, but also to the Vatican. And so that was a huge role that he played. And so when we look at the JFK files and we see that he's got this back channel with the Mossad and they're discussing JFK, to me, that's a big indicator that, of course, Israel had a role in the taking out of JFK. And I think a lot of people suspected that. There were many books written about that over the years, but the files kind of pointed more so in that direction. And this book, again, is just another confirmation. It's not saying that Angleton planned the assassination, but that there was a role that he played with giving information to the Mossad. I mean, it gets crazier and crazier too. You've got the top SS people and people in Hitler's military assassination units. You've got Otto Skorzeny and you've got Reinhard Gehlen. That whole network that Gehlen had set up of the Nazi networks throughout Europe, that's the same network today in Ukraine that the CIA uses in their operations against Russia. And that, by the way, also connects to Zionism because they're calling the Ukraine a new Israel. So there was a large Israeli component to what's happening in the Ukraine. And it gets even more bizarre because they've been using the, quote, neo-Nazis, who are the real authentic Nazis that have been there since World War II. In fact, the OSS was using the Nazis in Ukraine in the 1940s. They were trying to flip those people against first Hitler. And then when they took over Reinhard Gehlen's networks, the famous SS intelligence operative, they just rolled all that into the CIA. And the only reason I say that is that shows you that there's really not good guy, bad guys here. This is power relationships. So if you've got the top SS guy who's training the Mossad, and you've got Otto Skorzeny, he goes and trains the Mossad. These are top Hitler dudes. They're training the Mossad. They also go and establish modern Egyptian intelligence. The entire Egyptian intelligence structure was set up by the Nazis, by the CIA. The CIA is sending Reinhard Gehlen and Skorzeny to go set up these networks. So who's the good guy, bad guy here, right? Because all the people want to worship Hitler now, and Hitler's supposedly a good guy. And I'm not saying that we haven't been taught this, you know, false boomer narrative about World War II, that, you know, all the allies are the, you know, only the good guys and everybody else was bad. All those other people deserve to die. It's much more complicated than that. And you had a lot of subterfuge, you had a lot of manipulation on the part of corporations and banks that wanted these wars. And it's the same today, right? It's not, you know, just guys in Washington making a call about whether we need to go to war or not. Wars are planned decades ahead of time. They're planned for, years ahead of time. And they're usually for the benefit of the military-industrial complex. They're usually for the benefit of other nation states. And in this case, in the Middle East, it's largely for the benefit, obviously, of Israel and the Greater Israel Project. It's odd, too, that we even have to debate this or talk about it. When the plans were public for years. It was Ariel Sharon's, I think it was Secretary of State, Oded Yanon. He wrote the Greater Israel Project plan back in the early 80s. And then by the time of Bibi in the late 90s, you had the Clean Break Strategy, which essentially updates that and expands it and says, here's the plan for these other countries around us. And then by, you know, the 2000s, you essentially have another version of this being said again. Netanyahu's saying we've got to get all these countries. And he said the same thing for so many years that it's odd that we would even have to really discuss or debate this. But this just shows us that our world is actually run by these types of people. It's run by NGOs, think tanks, foundations, intelligence operatives, and they don't work at the behest of the people. So when we talk about the deep state, when we talk about this kind of stuff, and when Trump says, well, I'm going to drain the swamp, Well, there's a challenge there that is an entrenched bureaucracy that you can't just drain because it's a breakaway security state. It's a breakaway establishment that's not really accountable to the politicians. So there's a limited effectiveness that a single politician can actually do. And that's why, because of our, you know, decentralized sort of governance system, which is a good thing, there's also a limitation in terms of what the politicians and the political class, or, you know, even the juridical class, what they can actually do when it comes to these privatized, international banking and corporate cliques and networks. And the other thing too is that it's not just about America and, you know, socialism. It's also an international plan to change the face of the world for a long-term technocratic strategy. We've covered that for a long time. But what's amazing, again, is that when you read these sort of older CIA books and these strategy books and the Mossad books too, I'm not trying to say you can't read Viktor Shravsky's books or whatever, they say pretty much a lot of the same stuff. That's what's so wild, is the admissions that the strategies, the plans, the techniques, they're not hidden. They're actually private. I mean, they're public and private. It's a public-private strategy, I think, is what they decided to go with. So, again, you have the admission, something that I've been talking about for a while, which is that Keynesian economics, which is a kind of Fabian socialist economics, is the economics of the 20th century. It's the post-World War II Bretton Woods system is Keynesianism. It's essentially the money-printing system of war-based economy, debt-based economy, expanding the money supply type, you know, inflation-based economy. And that's existed since the Second World War. And it was the banking elites, that Bernard Baruch, these kinds of people, that set up the post-World War II system. In fact, Bernard Baruch was there at many of these meetings, post-Bretton Woods, et cetera, to structure the economy and the debt system that we have in the world. It was the banking elites that decided what type of reparations to put the Axis nations under when they lost World War II. And the purpose of that was not to heal anything or help people. It was actually to ensure that they would be in perpetual debt servitude. In fact, all of Germany after World War II underwent a radical psychological warfare re-education program to train the Germans to be agrarian and to not be involved in engineering and to basically kind of be neutered and pacified because the Allied powers were concerned of a return of a war power type of Germany. I'm not pro Hitler. I'm just saying that's a fact. That's the historical record. And you had the same situation in the West too, with America kind of being this engine for the global elites. And this is the transnational Atlanticist power block, which has a very powerful faction, obviously, of Zionists and Israelis. In fact, the whole Zionist project was not really a project until the Rothschilds got behind it. Once the Rothschild money was behind it, originally in the 1800s, and it had, you know, the support of people like Moses Hess, there wasn't a lot of support. It was just kind of an idea that some they're not even really religious Jews, but some quasi-religious Jews had to set up a new sort of religious locale for pilgrims or Jewish pilgrims to go. But then it gradually morphed into more of a socialist political project. And it took a long time for the Rothschilds in general, and especially Edmund de Rothschild, to actually get on board with it. And that's why we have the Middle East that we have today, is this whole Rothschild structure. They pretty much ended up taking over the British Empire. So this is the Alex Jones Show. I'm your guest host, Jay Dyer of Jay's Analysis. This is the deep state in history.
7: When Barack Obama's birth certificate came out, and I went to the government website, I downloaded the birth certificate, I put it into Adobe Photoshop, I separated the layers, and I thought, this is crazy. They released a fake birth certificate. I didn't need somebody to tell me that. I didn't read somebody say that and just believe it on trust of them. I did it myself. I saw it with my own eyes. I did it with my own hands. And then I tell my friend, he's like, you know, that's racist, right? I'm like, what? No, I just did it. And they're like, you know, it's like a racist conspiracy theory, right? You're like, what? What is going on? So if you've experienced that, the reason is some people do not have the chemical balance to handle things like that. You need a lot of testosterone to handle things like that. You need to have your mind not warped and distorted by the dopamine feedback loop that social media is designed to create in your brain to enforce you into the pre-established, pre-ordained, approved of mindset. So if you're here, you probably already are winning the chemical war over your own body, but that's why we sell the supplements that we do. Pretty much everybody takes – who doesn't take vitamins? Who doesn't supplement in some way or another? Who doesn't add a protein scoop when they get a smoothie at the store or take vitamin D or vitamin C or fish oil, you know, before bed or you know, when you wake up? Isn't a crazy thing. This isn't an out there woo-woo type of thing. Everybody takes supplements. Everybody I know takes supplements. And if you're not, you should be. And so all we do is get the best supplements on the market, white label them. And so you get them from us, you're probably getting a better price than at the store. And you're absolutely getting the best possible quality of all of these products. If you're here for the first time and don't know why you would support us, because you get the information for free, because the streams are free, because there's no obligation for you to support us, that's all part of the strategy. The fact is, we're able to keep this free because you go to thealexjonesstore.com. Put this information into action. You have to understand the attack on humanity itself and then fight back against it in two different ways. One, by advocating and trying to seize power politically to change things from the top down. But while that's going on, you've got to be protecting yourself against this stuff. And we have a lot of supplements and vitamins and minerals and merchandise for you to do exactly that. Things like Atomic Defense, Methylene Blue, Methylene Red. These things are extremely powerful and combat exactly the type of poisons that we talk about on a continual basis. So I'm not a medical doctor. I'm not making claims here. I'm not saying it's going to, you know, cure any diseases or anything. But I'm saying that in the modern world, it's microplastics and, you know, atrazine and herbicides and growth hormones and fluoride that they put in the water on purpose because they want you dumb. You have to combat these things. You have to be protecting yourself and building up your internal shield so you can even handle the information that we're bringing to you. And that really is a thing. Testosterone, the higher your testosterone is, the more likely you are to go against the grain, to reject the herd mentality of the crowd and instead pursue justice or pursue the truth, regardless of who says anything about it. And there's a chemical balance that has to be achieved there. But that's why there's such an attempt to lower your IQ, lower your testosterone, lower your masculinity, lower your self-sufficiency, lower your self-confidence. Because they want you a tired, weak, overwhelmed, overworked slave. That's what the people in power have designed this world to do to you. And you don't have to take it. You can fight back. You can protect yourself. You can reverse the effects of the damage that's done to your body as it is to all of our bodies by going to the Alex Jones store and getting a product.
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6: Welcome back to the Alex Jones Show. I'm your guest host, Jay Dyer, Jay's Analysis. You can follow me on X and on YouTube under Jay Dyer. I do live streams almost every day, sometimes every other day. Just did a really in-depth interview with Kat Von D, the famous LA tattoo artist who has now become an Orthodox Christian. If you want to go to my channel, you can check out that full-length in-person podcast interview that we did. I think it came out pretty good, but we're talking about the actual structure and history of the deep state, that out of the World War II era, we have a structuring of the entire global economy on the basis of Keynesian economics, money printing, and particularly here we're talking about the Sullivan and Cromwell law firm that was a conduit for so many CIA operations that included the Dulleses. And that early on, you had the Schroeder Bank, which was the Nazi bank originally. But after World War II, this gets converted into basically the structure of the Bank for International Settlements. So the BIS ends up becoming ultimately a mysterious, unknown bank. We don't know who really owns it or has anything to do with it. My guess would be that it's a J.P. Morgan Rothschild international bank now, but regardless, the same people that structured the OSS in America, the British intelligence operatives, were pretty much the same people together with Dulles, McKittrick, and others who go and set up the international banking structure post-World War II. So we've been under that structure for many, many decades. And you could say that it's ultimately the Rothschild Fabian socialist structure. When I say Fabian socialism, that's the structure that Lord Milner, Lord Curtis, and Lord Rothschild all together said would be the future governance model of the world. That was their plan under after Cecil Rhodes and others. They wanted to bring the British Empire back. And some of those people were actual sort of Anglo supremacists. They really believed in the British Empire. Others were more so Zio supremacists who believed in a weakening of the British Empire and a international socialism, Fabian socialism, not the Trotsky style socialism per se, although there is evidence that the Rothschilds also supported perhaps in some capacities the Bolsheviks in some degree. There was a faction of the family that also didn't, but some of that's unclear. But regardless, we have the secret government that exists, you could say, that's a shadow banking empire. And we got a glimpse into this with Epstein, if you recall, when Epstein was giving email instructions to Larry Summers, who you would think understands international banking. But it's Epstein who's actually explaining to Larry Summers how the Vatican Bank works, and that the Vatican Bank is actually part of this same international shadow banking empire, because much like the Bank for National Settlements, the Vatican Bank has no oversight. It's an independent city state, the Vatican city state. And so its bank is notoriously free from any kind of oversight, whether it's the Italian government or the EU. I'm not pro EU. I'm just saying there's not a lot of peering into that. So it became, especially after World War II, a very useful tool under particularly Paul VI and other popes, particularly John Paul II, when it came to the Cold War, a very important conduit for moving money to a lot of CIA operations. The same, you had histories that have been written of organizations like Opus Dei. They fit into the same type of structure being utilized during the Cold War. And I'm not a pro-Soviet, but the whole point of when I say that kind of stuff is, or I'm not a communist, it's just that when you put yourself kind of in league in that way, when you hitch yourself to the organization of the CIA in such a close capacity, and the same goes for the Mossad as well, it's not that even if you're fighting some common enemy or something like, oh, we got to fight the communists. Well, now you're stuck. You're in bed with that. Now you're on the hook to them. And that also explains so much of what's happened post Vatican II in the Roman Catholic world. It's not just theology. It's not just questions of Spurgs who read, you know, medieval Latin theology all day. It's also a question of geopolitical power and who's putting pressure on the papacy to do this or that. And again, I mentioned, you know, there's a book written on the history of the Mossad by Gordon Thomas, the journalist. And there's several chapters that deal with the eventual recognition of the nation state of Israel by the Vatican, which the Vatican was very hesitant to do. They didn't do that until, I want to say, mid to late 80s. And that's precisely because when John Paul II became the Pope, because he had had such a long-term affinity with rabbinic Judaism and his best friend being Jerzy Kluger, there are many, many books written on how close John Paul II was to rabbinic Judaism. They were able, I think, at least on the part of Israel, to realize that we could have a recognition and inroad through John Paul II. They also tied that into the Cold War as well, even though they had tried to bug the Vatican. But after some of these meetings between John Paul II and the Mossad, eventually there was the recognition of the nation state of Israel by the Vatican, which was, again, a hugely controversial topic. Of course, a lot of the Palestinian Catholics and the Palestinian Orthodox Christians were unhappy with that move, obviously. But that explains, again, a lot of these machinations as to why the Pope would do these geopolitical moves. Under John Paul II, for example, there were the intelligence structure was beefed up massively. I mean, the Vatican has its own intelligence agency under the Vatican Secretary of State. It's a very kind of secretive thing. Nobody knows all the details about how it works, but it's structured like it's a microstate, so it's structured like other countries. Anyway, long story short, I'm just trying to say that it's really no different when it comes to the way that, say, the CIA operates. It's just more of a microcosm, a smaller version of that. And these organizations, whether it's the Vatican, whether it's the American government, whether it's the EU, all of these have an overriding game plan, end goal that they're all being moved towards. And it's not just to have more fiat money and to rip people off. There's a long-term strategy to move everyone to less population, more technocratic
10: methods.
6: You know, that guy that Alex played the clip of discussing the riots in Ireland. And it's still, you know, the incompetent politicians that are so incompetent. The boobs, they're crazy. They're incompetent. The weak liberal left. It's not the liberal left that are weak. Like, I don't know why it's so hard to convince people that this is a 100-year-plus strategy. Count Kudinov-Kalergi has a book called Practical Idealism. In the book, he says we're going to erase all the European peoples by creating a giant mongrelized race. You can take that out with him if you think that's mean to talk about it. And it's not just Carol Quigley. It's also the old boys that says that the OSS and the CIA and the Royal Society elites adopted Kalergi's plan. And it wasn't just Kalergi's plan. It's also Lord Lionel Curtis's plan for a Commonwealth of Nations, which would be a kind of Fabian socialist structure for the West. That same plan combined with Count Kudinov-Kalergi's plan is the plan to bring down the West to end.

integrated into an overall technocratic structure for each of the continents. That's the plan. And it's been said many, many, many times over. In fact, there's a whole section on Kalergi in the book here, this new book that I just read. It's not new. It's from 1992, but new to me. And it admits everything that I pointed out, but it says the only thing that they disagreed about was Kalergi didn't want the OSS and CIA running it. He didn't want Donovan and Dulles and those people running his plan for the destruction of Europe. But you have to understand that the Concordat, all of that, even after Mussolini set up a Concordat with the Vatican, the EU project is literally the OSS project. All of the people running the and setting up the OECD and all that stuff, the European steel stuff, that's all set up by Jan Smuts and people from the OSS and CIA. It's Donovan and Dulles and those characters who are literally running the whole thing. So it's not Hitler that sets up the EU. He had a plan for it. He wanted his version of it, of an EU that would have been obviously a, you know, Reich fascist version of it. But when he lost World War II, the OSS and the CIA said, no, we're going to use this other Kalergi model of how to integrate the EU into a socialist operation that would erase the European people groups in terms of their tribal ethnicities and turn them into a giant mongrelized blob. And the best way to do that is through massive Islamic importation. They said over 100 years ago that they would import massive Islamic peoples to destroy and degrade and get rid of all of the European people groups. The reason for that is that the European people groups are too, they have too much, there's too much of a barrier. They're too strong of a people when they're who they are, that they have to be brought down in this way. And in fact, they particularly pick out people like the Irish as well and the Scottish, who are the most dangerous and the most devastating to this New World Order plan. That's why they had to be cucked first. And it's wild when you read, because they even discuss it this way. In fact, Kalergi says his idea is that

libs. It's the incompetent libs. We've been hearing this. I've heard this my whole life. Just vote the rascals out. Until we realize that there's an entrenched power structure that's corporate, it's private, it's in government, but also above it, that has a plan, like nothing's going to change. When are we going to get over being called conspiracy theorists? And then, of course, if you talk about conspiracy theories, then it turns into all the ridiculous stuff like Spielberg's aliens and all this nonsense, which is a bunch of rabbit trails and disinformation and boomer psyops to do. I mean, the boomers only cared about JFK and aliens and then QAnon. That's like the three boomer conspiracies that you're allowed to believe in. But they stop there. They can't go past that. But it's disheartening, of course, to see so many people get easily led off into fake conspiracies and rabbit trails and nonsense. And the stuff that I'm telling you about, this is the real conspiracy, right? This is the real, the WASP Zionist Alliance. That's the real conspiracy when the CIA started to align itself more and more with Israeli interests, rather than trying to use Arab interests or create pan-Arabism, pan-Arab nationalism. I'm not saying that that makes Islam good. In fact, it's the Israeli plan and the British plan that favors the usage of radical Islamic groups as proxy forces anyway, Al-Qaeda, ISIS, etc. That's an old strategy. In fact, the OSS, British intelligence, was using the Muslim Brotherhood from its very inception. The CIA was trying to use the Muslim Brotherhood to overthrow Assad Sr. in the 1940s. That was a failed operation. But you see how they just do the same thing over and over. And in fact, in the Ukraine, as I said, the OSS was trying to use the Bandera boys. That's Stepan Bandera. That's the sort of a Nazi character that is looked up to by many of the Ukrainian neo-Nazis. They used that Galen Org network and the Stepanek network to try to overthrow the Russians after World War II. And I'm not saying that makes the Russians good. I'm trying to say that there's no easy, like, good guy, bad guy in these scenarios. And if you want to understand how to have real change, you have to understand that you're actually against a super international banking corporate elite that utilizes intelligence agencies as their sort of operatives and their busy bees. That's the only way to understand. How are you going to fix things if you can't diagnose the problem? You're just going to be chasing the goobers that stand as the, you know, the frontispiece, right? You're going to be chasing the politicians that come and go. You'll vote the rascals out and you never look at the real power structure, which is this that dominates the entire 20th century. It's the same people that are still in power, right? All the boomers haven't died yet. This older boomer power structure, they're conceding some of that to the tech elites, to the tech oligarchs, but they're still in power. They're still there. Yeah, Rockefeller's dead, Kissinger's dead. But this structure that they've set up is the normal structure, the normative structure that's still there, right? And although, you know, Trump had some good moves originally against this power structure, he now seems to be fully on board with supporting most of what this power structure, this old boomer banking Zio network has had for so long, until we realize that the Federal Reserve and all of these operations are essentially structures of control, structures of slavery, debt slavery. It doesn't go away. Now, the Cold War, it obviously takes up a big portion of this book, and I'm not going to rehearse all the Cold War stuff because we've covered it so many times, but the Cold War begins with Stalin not accepting the Marshall Plan aid. And the purpose of the Marshall Plan aid was to make sure that Russia would kind of do what the West wanted and that they would be built up with Western industry, et cetera. But they had to go along with what the West wanted to have, you know, automotive parks and to have industry and all that. And so when Stalin rejected that, that begins kind of that kicks off the Cold War, and the CIA writes memos that pretty much exaggerate the capabilities of what Stalin could do. But what this does is that it entrenches and sets up a massive secret government power block through the excuse of the Cold War, whereby you have, particularly 1945 to 1947, a bunch of Wall Street lawyers, a bunch of bankers, and a bunch of CEOs that dominate the CIA throughout this period

0: Avril Harriman, Alan Dulles, Bill Donovan, John J. McCloy, et cetera. And it's the excuse of the Cold War that allows for basically anything and everything. The ends justify the means. So we're going to set up the entire structure of the future surveillance networks that would dominate the world. You remember, notice that all the tech that we have, the computers, the internet, all that, that comes out of the Cold War, right? ARPANET, DARPANET, those are cryptographic communications networks that come out of the Cold War. How can we send information from one place to another through computers that the Soviets can't intercept or whatever, right? Well, the problem is that the Cold War is the justification for the erection of today's tech dominant surveillance world that we have. And you can debate as to how far a lot of these Cold War people thought that was going to be the case. Some of them actually are pretty explicit about it, right? Miles Copeland says, yeah, a lot of this is basically bringing us to a new world order. And the new world order will be one where we're depopulated and we have, you know, tech running everything. And that's because he cites people like Bertrand Russell and H.G. Wells and other people who said that we're going to have out of this Cold War a final conflict that leads to this culmination of a one world government, one world religion, technocratic order. H.G. Wells has a book way before any of this. I want to say 1920, called God the Invisible King. He says the religion of the future, when it's one world order, will be a socialist world order where we worship Lucifer. God the Invisible King, he says in the book. And he was one of their main propagandists for this outfit, for this group that I'm talking about. But throughout the Cold War, things, they learned all kinds of things, like how sexual operations and honey traps, how that can degrade people and degrade nations. You have people who had done this before, like Kenji Odahara in Japan, who had figured out how to degrade China through networks of prostitutes as spies and using opium to degrade China. And then the British did the same thing that the Japanese did with the opium trade. But a lot of the Cold War studies and Cold War operations, for example, the KGB, they were very adept at finding and figuring out who was faking gay in the American establishment. And I mean, literally faking gay. And so they would send gay prostitutes to people. And most of their successful operations throughout the Cold War in terms of espionage were just finding out who was gay in a position of power. And then you blackmail them. And then you've got the secrets about military tech or whatever you're after. But it also becomes a scientifically studied project of perfecting the technique of using sex as a way to not just control an operative, but to control a people, to debase the people, right? So sexuality being used as a weapon in terms of mind control and MK Ultra, which partly has to do with studying people who were prostitutes or using sex operatives in these types of operations. That's all part of an adjacent to what I'm talking about with the Cold War producing not just mass surveillance, but mass psychological operations. Think about Epstein as something like that, where they're trying to perfect, and a lot of the emails with Epstein showed this, they're trying to perfect and understand how can we, use with some of these women. This is particularly the Gino Yu emails between Epstein and Gino Yu. They're discussing, basically fracturing girls that they've taken in, studying how far they've gotten in what they call the process. And this has to do with getting them to become better and better obedient operatives, right? Literally almost like, it made me think of the, Black Widow, you know, the Scarlett Johansson Marvel thing where she's like the Russian spy assassin, but I think they wanted her to be a sex operative too. I'm going from memory. I haven't seen that movie in a long time, but it's basically like that, like an Epstein style handler sex operation where what Epstein seemed to want to be able to do. I mean, he was into many things, but one of the things he wanted to do was kind of figure out some kind of process to take the girls and turn them into like the perfect, you know, sex operatives or whatever. Makes me think of like, Austin Powers, right? Remember when Austin Powers was fighting, like Heather Graham was one of these robot sex operatives. So it's like Epstein wanted to be Austin Powers or something and control the girls like they were Heather Graham's sex bots or something. But anyway, that's actually what they're, it sounds crazy, but that's actually what was going on. And all of that to say that the Cold War is producing this information, this research. It's not accidental that, for example, I think it's the IDF, they used to beam into the areas of Palestine like crazy, ridiculous, hardcore porn. And they were doing that to do Psy War and culture war, right? That was a way to debase the culture to make them more pliable. This is just an old technique of, you know, applying those, putting the prostitution houses of ill repute all around your enemy's military bases. And then when the troops and the generals sleep with the 304s, you got pillow talk, you got information. I mean, in fact, in World War II, Churchill did this. Churchill found a, this is in the old boys book, Churchill utilized a French house of ill repute and got a bunch of dirt and information on the German soldiers when they would visit the French prostitutes. I want to say there's a movie that even kind of hints at this. It's a French movie with Sophie Marceau called Secret Agents, and it's about the French resistance and women that were recruited by British intelligence to be not just spies, but also honey traps. So it's a pretty good movie, by the way. But to go back to summarizing the text, I mean, there's all kinds of crazy stuff that again is a pattern for and a window into how the world's really run. And that's kind of what I always try to focus on my channel, is explaining to people and breaking down these big global elite texts. They're not conspiracy texts. They're texts written by the elite that academics and international studies people, you know, international relations people are going to be reading. These are not books that are typically written for the public. And that's why if you can break it down and make it clear to the public, then people have a window, an idea about how the world really works. In fact, some of the people that were involved in MK Ultra, like Sidney Gottlieb, there was an amazing section in the book where he discusses that Gottlieb also developed these bio poisons and these bio techniques to try to kill Castro, which wasn't successful. I think there was multiple 8 or 10 attempts by the CIA to kill Castro that failed, but they were actually successful in killing Patrice Lumumba with one of these Sidney Gottlieb created concoctions. But so I'm trying to explain to you that that's the way the world really works. It works with people being assassinated. It works in terms of, you know, the CIA creating LSD to try to come up with a cultural control mechanism, studying sexual operations to then blast that onto the public at large to, you know, promote trans stuff as a giant psyop. That's how the world really works. And much more of it is intentional than most people think. I'm not saying everything is a conspiracy. You can go off the rabbit hole, off of the deep end into the rabbit hole with crazy stuff. Aliens are a psyop in my view, quite obviously. Spielberg even says that. But this is the real conspiracy, is to create this technocratic order. This is the Alex Jones Show, and I'm your guest host, Jay Dyer, of Jay's Analysis.
1: Folks, I'm Dr. Bigley. Today's presentation will be about methylene blue and you.
2: Dr. Bigley, what does methylene blue do?
1: Great question, Billy. It has to do with your mitochondria, the powerhouse of your cells. Let's bring out the mitochondria now!
3: Right.
1: As I was saying, methylene blue supercharges your mitochondria, which does wonders for your mental clarity, stamina, and overall pep. Just look at him go!
2: Gee, Dr. Bigley, he must have drank a lot of methylene blue. He was bouncing off the walls.
1: Right you are, Billy. He sure drank a lot. Let's continue, shall we?
4: Billy, did you know that methylene blue can cure communism?
2: No, sir. Can I see?
4: Why, certainly, Billy. Take a look over there.
1: Behold, Ivan, a Ruski doggedly determined to undermine our way of life. Careful, Billy. He bites. Oh. Look. Vodka. Potato hooch. Watch. The communism is slowly leaving his body.
2: Wow, the methylene blue cured the red right out of him.
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5: Spirit integration and control. All three bypassed congressional oversight. All three worked through executive authority. All three faced opposition. Basically, they use this. They have the same destination, regional control, but they're doing it through different methods. And so the point I really want to make is that this isn't a Republican or Democrat agenda item. This isn't a red or a blue. This is nothing more than regional control and globalism. And so that is their end game. That's the outcome they want. And this is all in the geopolitical physical world. So when I look at this, I don't just look at it from the physical, but I'm also looking at it from a spiritual. And if you know, the book of Revelation talks about 10 kings, 10 leaders. To get to that point of 10 regions, you need to start consolidating country. And let's think about it. There's 195 countries. To get all those leaders on board towards a new world order or a one world government or whatever label you want to put on it, that's going to be much harder than getting 10 regions with 10 different leaders to sign on. And I think that is where all this is headed. But again, that's from a spiritual perspective. So I think that's why you're seeing the formation of these regional bloc. If you believe that we're really sort of in end times, it's going to be global governance through regional consolidation. So they can't just have one world government tomorrow, but they're working through it, doing these regional powers first. And so I think that's the point. You know, we've had the EU right now. They've got EU, African Union, proposed Middle East Union. And now Trump's working on this Western Hemisphere consolidation. And so it really fits even prophetic what's in the Bible. And I, like I said, I think it's a physical and a spiritual scenario, and they're kind of running parallel to each other. And so if regional consolidation is prophesied in Revelation, then to me, this whole thing that we're seeing is just it's the playing out of the theater that I've mentioned before. It's a larger spiritual picture coming to fruition. And so what I'd like listeners to walk away from, again, stop thinking left, right, Republican, Democrat, red, blue. Just remember that although the methods have changed throughout time, Bush with corporate, Obama with bureaucracy, and Trump with military might, they're all moving towards the same regional control structure. And so that's really what this whole thing is about. So if truth matters, and the truth is that they're all working towards the same end, then, you know, this is where it's headed, regional consolidation. And so I just wondered what you think about. That's my take, looking at it, you know, from an overall spiritual and how that melds into the political. And I just kind of thought, you know, what do you think about it, Tom?
6: Angeline, you're so right. Regional government, international government, this world government apparatus that's been suggested, that has been foisted upon us by many, many administrations. And Trump's the surprising wild card, because we would have thought that Trump would have stayed out of foreign interventions, and that we would be withdrawing from those potential conflicts, and we'd be reducing our role as the world policeman. Instead, Trump has accelerated, amplified this approach. And as you mentioned, and I certainly brought up in the report from the Council on Foreign Relations, that they're calling it Trump's new old world order. So when you have the CFR touting and recognizing your interventionism, then we are steps closer to world governance, regardless of whether Trump is controlled, influenced, or just out of his mind. But that's where we stand. Till we meet again, Tom Donahue, Angeline Marie, for Truth Matters. Have a great week.

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1: And welcome to the Audio Imaginarium. Come on in, weary traveler, hang your cloak on a peg, grab a stool, and come gather round the fire. There are stories to be told, and you are among friends. Carlos Cagina is the technical producer. Ryan White is the live stream producer. And we are live streaming on my YouTube channel tonight, Strange Planet. And as a matter of fact, I'm doing the show live from my mother's dining room table in Brantford, Ontario. So if you're on the live stream, this is the house I grew up in. And my mother is listening in just down the hall in bed on her AM radio. My parents bought this house in 1956. I was born in 64. So this house, the surrounding few blocks, was my entire world. I grew up listening to records. We had a dial telephone. We even had a party line. And so whenever I come back here, I find it takes me back to a simpler time. Although I did recently install high-speed internet here so my siblings and I can work remotely when we're here, or my boys can take their online courses when they're visiting their grandma. But when my parents, think of this now, when my parents bought this house, their milk and bread was still delivered by horse and wagon. And now, my mom, again 95, she has Google Nest. She loves it. She'll ask it to play big band music, which, I don't know, there's something wonderfully paradoxical about that. So when my mother thinks of robots, she thinks of Google Nest playing Guy Lombardo or Frank Sinatra. When I think of AI and robotics, I think of the Terminator, just a matter of perspective. But it is hard to believe. We are on the cusp of perhaps, or even in the midst of, a robotic and artificial intelligence revolution that is going to arguably equal or surpass, probably surpass, the Industrial Revolution in terms of its impact on society, on work, our economy. Are we prepared for it? Not even close. How can we prepare if it's not too late? That's where we're headed for the next 2 hours. So hang on to your hat. This is going to get intense. Dennis Combites is recognized as a leader in robotics education. His approach to teaching robotics has helped thousands of students, and he's also trained hundreds of teachers, helping them understand best practices for teaching robotics. He's frequently invited to present at educational conferences, and his presentation, Preparing Students for a Robotic Future, has been described as transformational and something every educator needs to hear. Dennis's innovative approach and strategies have helped educators at all levels deliver inspiring world-class robotics and programming education. He is the founder of Robots.Education. Dennis, welcome aboard. How are you?
2: I'm doing great, Richard. How are you tonight?
1: Wonderful, wonderful. A little, you know, I'm not sure if I'm more interested in robotics or more frightened by it or artificial intelligence, but we'll get into that shortly. I want to start off with, because, well, maybe in this answer you can assuage some of my fears, or maybe you'll intensify them. But I know that you travel around the world, you share this information with educators and ministers of education. And you always start with a little short message, a kind of an introduction. Just share that with us, if you would.
2: Okay, thanks, Richard. The first thing I like to talk to educators or anybody about before we get into this information is the first half of the presentation, or the first half of the information, where we talk about the challenges, what's coming, types of jobs that are going to be affected, job loss, new opportunities that are coming, how we're doing in our preparations and stuff. A lot of that information can feel pretty overwhelming. And, you know, a lot of times I do these presentations live with educators. Obviously, with COVID, it's a little bit different recently. But about the 20-minute mark, I can look out into the audience and I can just see a lot of open mouths and big eyes. And I recall once I was in New Jersey talking with an educator one-on-one, and I was explaining the changes of, you know, what was coming, and the lady got so angry at me that she started to shake. And she said, you know, you're the worst kind of person, profiteering off the demise of mankind. And then she stormed off, and I was really, truly quite rattled that first time that that had happened. But an interesting thing happened. The next day she came back and she found me at the conference, and she said, I just wanted to apologize and to thank you for, you know, having the fortitude to keep going and telling people what you're saying, because the things you said sounded very real to me and it affected me deeply, but I want to thank you for saying them. And so the one thing that I would say right now to your listeners is, we're going to go pretty deep down the rabbit hole of what's coming, and that's going to be pretty alarming for a lot of people. And this might sound a little overstated initially, but if you're driving in your truck, you may honestly want to contemplate pulling over. The stats that are going to, you know, we'll be talking about in a moment are pretty dramatic. The impact is huge. And I just want everyone to please stay tuned for the second half of the program, where we'll start to talk about some of the opportunities and solutions, because we have had incredible success teaching robotics, you know, from students in grade 2 all the way up through university. And we've really had 100% success with kids, where every single one of them has been able to learn this. And so I think people are going to be surprised by some of the information. When we talk robotics, everybody gets an idea in their head in terms of what we're talking about. We talk about AI, they get a vision. But people are going to be surprised about what it is, and also surprised, I think, at what some of the solutions are and how they, you know, they might fit into the future.
1: So before we start talking about the forecasts and so forth, let's define some terms.
2: Sure.
1: Now, you know, robots have been around for 50, 60 years, certainly in popular culture. And I had a robot as a kid, and, you know, with a battery-operated robot. It was very simple. You know, it moved around on wheels, and it could do simple things. And in terms of artificial intelligence, I mentioned, I guess this isn't really artificial intelligence, but you'll sort of give us a proper definition, but I mentioned Google Nest off the top. And, of course, we have Siri now and these sorts of things. So explain what we're talking about here. First of all, let's start with robots, because many of us have an idea in our head when we're talking about robots. What exactly were we talking about here?
2: Okay, so for when I'm talking about robotics, I view robotics as an extension of your computer. It's really how your computer interfaces with the world around it. So for the purposes of these conversations, the best way to think of a robot is it needs to have a sensor. It has to be able to sense its environment. It needs a processor so it can figure out what it wants to do. And then it has to have a way to physically interact with the environment. And, you know, then you start to get into some pretty gray areas about, okay, is Siri a robot? You know, it's physically interacting by talking and stuff. So, but in this case, you know, I kind of lump all of those technologies around computers into robotics.
1: All right, self-driving cars, that would be a robot, or not?
2: Yeah, even, you know, even as simple as the doors that open for you automatically at the mall would be a very, very simple form of, you know, of robotic application, because it's sensing you moving up with a motion sensor. It goes, oh, someone's moving, approaching, I need to open the doors. So it can be very simple robotic applications all the way up to, you know, artificial intelligence and cars that can drive themselves. Yeah, it goes pretty deep, the hole.
1: Can we talk a little bit also about artificial intelligence then? Because, I mean, is Google Nest, technically that's not artificial intelligence, is it? It's not thinking for itself, is it?
2: I wouldn't classify that as artificial intelligence. I would classify that as really great programming. So when we talk about artificial intelligence, you know, there's a lot of talk about artificial intelligence and machine learning, and a lot of things that are being passed off as artificial intelligence aren't yet. But when we talk, you know, when we talk about artificial intelligence, to me, we're talking about computers that are, you know, running tests, seeing results thinking and strategizing on new approaches that they might use to solve problems. That's where we start to get into artificial intelligence. And then, you know, obviously self-awareness is a notch significantly higher than that. And, you know, for the grand scheme of what I'm hoping to talk about today and to help people understand is we don't have to get into the really deep end of the singularity, self-awareness for computers and stuff before we're going to start to see an overwhelming impact that these technologies are bringing already to the world. It's just that people aren't really putting together all of the different things that are happening and thinking of those in a cumulative effect.
1: I just want to share a quote here from famous futurist Ray Kurzweil, who says, artificial intelligence will reach human levels by around 2029. Follow that out further to say 2045, we will have multiplied the intelligence, the human biological machine intelligence of our civilization, a billionfold. What are your thoughts on that?
2: It is, as you can tell by the pause there, it's dramatic. And if those projections are true, and it's certainly possible that they will be, everything changes. And the changes that we're already looking at immediately are still overwhelming, and we're just scratching the surface. You know, we're really talking about the largest paradigm shift in human existence, I believe, where, you know, certainly electricity, you know, was a dramatic improver, but the changes that are going to come this time are going to be so sweeping and so fast that it's going to define all aspects of what humanity is.
1: I mentioned off the top, and I was sort of anticipating, you know, your answer to this, but I said that we are woefully prepared in terms of this. It's really a tsunami that's coming at us at 100 miles an hour. Is that an accurate description, that we are woefully prepared?
2: Absolutely. Yeah, there are some countries that are taking steps faster than we are here in North America. So there are some countries that are more prepared. You know, and the other thing that we have to understand is with the speed that this is coming, the changes are coming, you know, from let's say job loss, you know, talking negatively for a second here. The changes are coming for everybody. They're going to hit North America, Germany, the UK, they're going to hit the industrialized countries first because the cost of living is higher, hourly wages are higher. So these changes will impact everybody. And, you know, there's tens of millions of jobs forecast to be lost. At the same time, there's millions or tens of millions of jobs forecast to be gained. But that skill set is very different. And if we're not ready for that, the job loss is already, you know, starting to appear for us. But we have already a skill gap at the high end, you know, coding courses, cybersecurity, those types of things. We're already seeing a skill gap, and we're just at the front end of this, you know, this hockey stick like curve.
1: So let's talk about the numbers then. You mentioned tens of millions of jobs. What can you be more specific? Let's say in the next 10 years. So by 2030, how many jobs will be lost due to automation and robotics?
2: Okay, I guess the first thing is there are a wide range of forecasts. I think that, you know, some of them are a little low, and everything changes with something like COVID as well. So these are pre-COVID stats from some of the leading authorities on it. Globally, it's expected that the job loss in the next 10 years will be in the range of 375 million. Across North America, the expectation is that the job loss could reach 40%, representing up to 60 million people. And there's a real important distinction when we talk about this job loss. This is not job loss due to a recession. This is job loss. This is, you know, job elimination, right? If we talk about, you know, for the sake of argument, transportation, truck drivers, bus drivers, cab drivers, just, you know, off the top of my head, if those jobs get replaced by automation, those jobs don't come back. It's not a recession where you can go, oh, well, we'll ride this out for a couple of years and I'll get another job in the same field. This is a paradigm shift in what the workforce looks like.
1: Right, because productivity will be going up. The stock market may well go up. A lot of the economic indicators will be good, except for employment numbers.
2: Right, and that has a significant impact across all aspects of society. You know, when you start to look at what happened in Detroit, where Detroit ended up going bankrupt, when cities or states or provinces or countries experience too much economic slowdown, then the machine stops. And, you know, people stop buying big screen TVs, and then the companies that sell big screen TVs, they go out of business, and then people stop buying, you know, cars, and the whole thing spirals. And what we're going to see is if we start to experience significant job loss, we're in for, you know, a societal significant amount of pain.
1: Right, the tax base. I mean, there'll be corporate taxes, but individual taxes, the tax base will be severely eroded. That means how will governments pay for services? That means how will we pay pensions? How will we pay, well, in the States, Medicare, Medicaid? Up here, we have, you know, universal health care. How will that be paid for? How will people's retirement be paid for? It's interesting. The only person who really talked about this in the Democratic, the run for the Democratic leadership or candidate for president was Andrew Yang. And he was kind of dismissed as being a bit of a kook. Now, a lot of his policies I disagreed with, but I think overall, obviously a very intelligent, thoughtful person, very likable person. This is not part of the public discourse. This is not even a campaign issue.
2: No, and honestly, Richard, it's the big one. It really, truly is the big one. When we look at, you know, we talk about the social programs and stuff and reduced tax base. You know, some people are throwing around terms like universal basic income, and that's a great concept. But if we're behind in robotics and artificial intelligence, and, you know, if the best AI is coming out of Asia or the Middle East or Northern Europe, and the best robotics, you know, platforms are coming out of those countries, and the best software is coming out of those countries, where are the profits going? They're going offshore. And you can't have universal basic income if you don't have money for the government to do it. So we're talking about a complete rethink in taxation, and the truth is a lot of governments love to cut education because the cost doesn't show up for 5 or 10 years. But what we're very quickly going to find is the currency of the future is intellectual infrastructure, and we are behind on the curve. And the changes are coming for us first. This is an absolute crisis that is just not recognized.
1: And it's obviously it's way, way too late to be having a discussion about whether this is a good thing or a bad thing. I mean, we could say, well, we're going to regulate to prevent job loss in the field of drivers, truck driving. We won't allow automation, but I mean, or we're not going to allow drones. These sorts of things. Okay, fine. So your jurisdiction regulates them out. They simply move to another jurisdiction, and you're left holding the bag. It's too late to have a philosophical discussion about whether we want this or whether it's a good thing. It's here. Now we have to adapt.
2: I could not agree more. the changes are now upon us. And when we look at what's happening within education, and, you know, I've talked to 20,000 educators, so I've got a real good handle on this. And many of those educators are passionate about their kids. They love their kids. They're passionate about the future. They want to do the right things. There's just not enough discussion around what the right things are. And there's not enough discussion around having a good understanding about what changes we need to make. But I want to throw something out at you. If we accept the fact that 40% of the population, theoretically, their jobs are going to be eliminated in the next decade, If 40% is correct, then it is reasonable to say that 40% of our kids that graduate from high school take the exact type of jobs that are disappearing. We have to change education. Now, if you think about what happens when one person loses their job and the impact of their family, and now think 10 people, 100 people, 60 million people losing their employment. And every year our high schools are graduating children with enough technical education and high-tech skills to take the exact type of jobs that are disappearing. We're already going to have a very large pool of people that are looking for work that have low technical skills, for lack of a better term. We have to not be graduating anybody from our schools that are going to go, they're going to fall into that same pool.
1: It is dire. There's no question about it. Dennis Combites is here from robot.education, and we will take a timeout, come back, further delve into this. We will open up the phone lines and take questions in the second hour. So just sit back, listen to the conversation. Don't get discouraged. There are solutions on the way coming up in the second hour, but until then, we've got a little bit more heavy sledding to do. Back with more of The Conspiracy Show. My name is Richard Serrett. Don't go away.
3: PIN numbers, passcodes, social insurance numbers. If they make you wonder how private they are, here's two more numbers. 416-360-0740 or toll free at 1-866-740-4740.
1: Welcome back. I love this quote regarding artificial intelligence and robotics from Steve Polyak. Before we work on an artificial intelligence, why don't we do something about natural stupidity? true enough. Dennis Combites is here, the founder of robots.education, robots.education. Incidentally, Dennis, how do I know I'm talking to the Dennis and not the AI version of Dennis?
2: I don't even have a good answer. I was thinking about doing something kind of silly on, on the visuals for the podcast, and no AI would do that, but it's a good question. Computers have passed the Turing test, so it is getting trickier and harder to tell.
1: Right. Now, we talked about job displacement, but there's sort of two angles to this. There's the jobs, the robots that will displace you, but then there's also assistive robotics. So for example, in Japan, they're using robots.
4: 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Any phone numbers, websites, or contact information referenced during broadcast may have changed or may no longer be valid.
1: Robots to help, the elderly, to care for the elderly, to carry them upstairs and these sorts of things.
2: Yeah, I think definitely what we're going to see in a lot of industries are the robots that are appearing first will be assistive. But I think it's important to understand what an assistive robot means, because if an assistive robot is doing 30% of an accountant's job, or a bookkeeper's job, then really, a company needs to have 30% less accountants or bookkeepers. And so, a lot of companies are coming out going, we're not making robots that are going to replace people. We're making robots that are going to help people do their job better. But if people are doing their job better, the one step up from that is then other people are not going to be doing that job, right? So we're going to see changes across all industries. Certainly a huge number of jobs lost, but it's important to think about how this technology is going to change careers that you wouldn't necessarily think about.
1: And yes, this is interesting. Yeah, give me an example of that, because you and I have talked before and you gave some examples I hadn't even thought of will be replaced by robots or will be assisted by robots.
2: So one of the ones that I love is, the first couple of these aren't really replaced by robots, but just that you would have to have robotics literacy or high-tech skills and literacy to get these types of jobs. And the first one I love is the fashion industry. And I was at a robotics conference 6 or 7 years ago, probably now. And we're talking heavy-duty robotics, drones, assembly line robots. And I was giving a presentation on the impact, that we're going to see worldwide and on the workforce. And I was surprised over the next 2 days by how many people that I met at this conference that were from the fashion industry. And initially you would think, well, fashion design and robotics, those two things are about as far down the spectrum as they could be. But when we start to think about, okay, if you were to draw a circle and say, okay, all the crazy fashion that's ever been made in the world fits within that circle. And then you go, okay, what could you do if you add robotics and 3D printing to that circle? And it gets larger, right? You get more innovative designs. You get clothing that could adjust itself and respond to its environment. And so what we're going to see is even in a career like the fashion industry, which we would think as being very creative, people that have strong tech skills are going to move to the top of that industry and get hired first. And once this is an important distinction. Once there's enough people that have those high tech skills available, people without the high tech skills stop getting hired. And, another industry I love to talk to teachers about and educators about is the education industry. Because I think that we would all agree that teaching, for many teachers, is not a high tech career. They're using technology, but it's not truly high tech. But
1: correct.
2: If we project forward 4 or 5 years, and we think about all the changes that are happening in the workforce, and you're a principal of a school and you're looking to hire a new teacher, what kind of a teacher are you hiring? You've already got lots of teachers that can teach math, English, the sciences. If a teacher retires, you can shuffle your staff and cover that pretty clear. Where's the skill gap in education? And the answer is robotics, coding, 3D printing. It's the high-tech courses. So teaching's not a high-tech career. But if you have aspirations to become a teacher and you don't have those words on your resume, you're going to have a difficult time finding a job because those are the teachers that are overwhelmingly in demand. And I talked with some principals at a conference. In fact, the last conference I was at, every time I mentioned this to a principal, they said those are already the teachers that are getting hired. So this type of situation exists, but we don't think about teaching as being a high-tech career.
1: Right, right. Let me throw some occupations at you, and you tell me whether you think they will be, how they will be impacted by robotics. Either those jobs will be eliminated, or whether they will be assisted by robotics, etc. So, will there be any more sort of common or manual labor? Will there be any more laborers, per se?
2: I think there will be, certainly for a period of time. I'm not sure if your listeners are aware. They probably are. They're pretty enlightened. You can 3D print homes now. That's a new technology that's coming along. So if you're a laborer that typically is building houses or you're a trade like a plumber, the robotics can impact how products are made from scratch very easily with paradigm changes like 3D printing a home. But, one of the things that robotics and AI is not good at and won't be for quite a while is if you're a plumber and you go into an existing house, you're looking at a wide range of variables and having to make decisions on what the best course of action is. That's the type of job that is going to be quite safe. The other aspect that I think is interesting within North America is if we get a significant number of people understanding robotics and stuff, the potential is there to bring manufacturing back to North America. Now, that's not going to create a massive amount of manufacturing jobs in the traditional sense that it used to be. But the manufacturing can be done here because if it's being done by technology, you're looking at the price of electricity and robots here versus the price of electricity and robots in Asia. So there's a couple of industries that, would have unexpected twists, perhaps.
1: What about a farmer?
2: I would say significantly assistive technology initially, and we're already seeing that. You can get combines that are, you know, GPS driven and stuff like that. We'll see, you know, probably in the near future, if it's not already there, real-time soil analysis so that, you know, a computer can figure out, like, I need to add this much nitrate or phosphate, or, you know, I'm not in agriculture, so I'm throwing words out there. I'm not really sure if they make sense, but you get the point. Farming will be significantly assisted by technology. You know, when we talk about dairy farms and stuff, the technology is already pretty big there. And what we will see is that farms, you know, we'll see more amalgamating, I believe, in the farm industry, with larger companies taking over larger slots of land because they can produce more cost effectively. And what that means is people that are in agriculture, even if you're, you know, a comparatively small operator, you still need to be utilizing the technology to remain cost effective and competitive.
1: What about the service industry, at like restaurants, wait staff, cooks, chefs, maitre d's? I've
2: been in a McDonald's recently. You know, it's funny. When I used to talk to people a couple of years or 3 years ago, I was talking about how, you know, touchscreen ordering was going to come into the McDonald's. And initially that was a little bit hard to believe. And now it's really hard to go into a McDonald's without finding it. Now, the next thing that's going to come is, you know, back of house, robotic chefs. Those are already released. And I was talking to somebody literally last night, and they were telling me that this is third-hand information, not verified, so I want to throw that out there. But they were telling me that a friend of theirs had been in Germany, and they went into a McDonald's, and the entire process was automated. And so, you know, we start to, I just want to roll back for a second and help people to understand how big of an impact this is. Just looking at the McDonald's and the touchscreen ordering, you know, at the McDonald's near our house a few years ago, you would walk in and there would be four or five people across the front counter. And now there's one and a whole bunch of, you know, touchscreen ordering. So that's potentially 3 to 4 people less per shift that you would need in that restaurant per day. So let's say 7 people per day per restaurant, 15,000 restaurants. It's 105,000 jobs that don't exist today that existed 2 years ago. No headlines. You know, in our country, when Sears was going bankrupt, big headlines about 3,000 jobs being displaced. And that is big news. We're talking 105,000 jobs disappearing. And this is not a shot against McDonald's because, you know, and I've asked thousands of educators this, if you paid $1 million or $2 million or $500,000, whatever the total is, to get your McDonald's franchise, and by putting in touchscreen ordering, you could save $200,000 a year, who here is keeping the people employed? And not a single hand has ever gone up. So what we have to understand is this is human nature, right? Economics always wins. And
1: true enough. Excuse me, Dennis, I have to jump in here. We have to take a time out. We'll come back and continue this. Dennis Combites, what an incredibly appropriate name to discuss computers and artificial intelligence and robotics. Dennis Combites from robots.education. More on the other side. My name is Richard Serrett. 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Don't go away.
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1: You know, Dennis, during the Industrial Revolution, there were these, they were called Luddites, I guess, and they were opposed to early forms of mechanization and so forth, and they would go in and sabotage equipment, and I think these were the Luddites. If I've got that wrong, forgive me, but there was a group that was opposed to this, and they tried to, you know, forestall really the inevitable. I'm wondering, it'd be interesting to get your take on whether you think there will be a similar response to robotics and artificial intelligence.
2: I think the first thing that we need to recognize is that the world is changing at this all at the same time. So trying to stall your local, you know, evolution of these technologies is only going to put your country at greater risk. That's an important thing to know. Certainly, there will be people that will not want these technologies to come in. But, you know, the, ultimately governments will have two options. And one option is to make sure that all of their people, you know, can be successful in the new workplace. And the other option is going to be to slap massively high tariffs on everything and functionally try to exist as a silo. And, you know, historically that hasn't been a great approach to things. But, you know, the biggest thing that people need to do right now is do their best to understand how their industry is going to potentially change. And, you know, Richard, know this. I am not an advocate of saying everyone needs to be a roboticist or a coder. Certainly the people that understand those technologies and get to the top level, they are going to be handsomely rewarded in the workplace and do incredible things. But what I am a massive advocate of is robotics literacy. You know, we all have to have an understanding of what is coming, how our jobs are going to change. If you're working in a kitchen beside a robot, you know, you don't necessarily have to know how to program that robot, but you have to be comfortable being there. And if you're a manager of a retail store, you know, you don't have to know how to program the robots that are in the warehouse or the customer service robots, but you have to understand the potential of what they can do, what their strengths are, their limitations. You know, the whole workflow of many, many industries is going to change. And the people that understand that and take the steps to try and set themselves up today are going to be hugely, hugely advantaged.
1: I was going through kind of a list of occupations and wondering how they'll be impacted by robotics. And I mentioned the service industry, restaurants. Let's say, for example, like a chef who really is an artist working with food. I suppose you could get a robot that knew exactly how to, you know, mixed with artificial intelligence, mix the precise, you know, ingredients and so forth. I mean, do you see a time when the great chefs of Europe, for example, will all be replaced at the Michelin star restaurants with robots?
2: I'd sure like to think not. But I think that what we'll find is there will be restaurants that care about that, where you want the human touch, and restaurants that don't. But if you're going into a fast food place, if I'm going through a drive-through, I care about what comes out on my plate. The experience, it's not about the experience, it's about the food. There are going to be restaurants where it's about the experience. And the same thing is true of painters, for example. You know, you can have a robot or a machine create a perfect replica of you out of oil in the future. But if I want a perfect replica, I'll take a photograph, right? I want that human interpretation. And, you know, I would say in a lot of cases, robotic chefs will be replicating recipes from great chefs. Yeah, I think that's a probability for sure.
1: What about the medical field? Surgeons, nurses, dentists, doctors.
2: Probability for sure.
1: What about the medical field? Surgeons, nurses, dentists, doctors?
2: Some of

0: when you're dealing with people, particularly people that are in distress, like a medical situation, the best interface. Look, I sound like a computer. Now you're really not sure who you're talking to.
1: You're raising my suspicions.
0: The best interface is another person. And I did a presentation at a school, and they made an announcement, said anybody who wants to come and hear this robotics presentation, come down to the theater. And at the end of the presentation, I talked to one of the teachers, and she was a psychology teacher. And I said, I'm surprised you were here. And she said she asked her kids, do you want to go? And they did, because they were curious if their jobs, as therapists and psychologists in the future would be replaced. And my answer to that teacher was, certainly there will be AI call lines that will do a pretty good job. But if we step back for a second and think about the pain to humanity of what happens when 60 million people lose their jobs. And remember, a lot of these people are going to be, if you've been a trucker for 20 years, and this is not picking on a trucker, you probably don't have a huge amount of the new tech skills. So then you lose your job and you're like, okay, what can I do? And we're going to start to see a lot of people suffering emotional consequences of what's coming. And, so the therapists and psychiatrists are going to be, those jobs will be increasing in demand. And again, though, in those jobs, if you understand robotics and AI and you have that literacy, you're not a roboticist, but if you have that literacy, you're significantly more able to get people back into being productive members and feeling good about their future and how they do fit in society.
1: Empathy. They'll have an algorithm for that, I'm sure. That's what really scares me. The loss of humanity, ultimately. We'll take another quick time out. Come back. Dennis Combites stays with us for the full 2 hours. We will open the phone lines at the top of the hour, take questions and comments, and also I'll be taking questions from the YouTube live chat. Back with more in a moment. Stay with us.
2: Take a look around. What do you really see? This is where you can tell all about it. The Conspiracy Show with Richard Serrett on Zoomer Radio.
1: A quick programming note. Next week will be dedicated the full 2 hours to the anniversary of 9/11. Morgan Reynolds, founder of NoMoreGames.net, economics professor emeritus, former chief economist for the U.S. Department of Labor under George W. Bush, and Dr. Judy Wood, the author of Where Did the Towers Go? Evidence of Directed Energy on 9/11. They'll both be along for the full 2 hours. And again, that's next week. 2 hours on the anniversary of 9/11. Dennis Combites is with us from robots.education. And we touched on this earlier, the impact on the workforce, for example. We talked about high unemployment. But there's some other aspects that will be affected. And one of those is crime. So are we talking here about an increase in crime due to, loss of jobs, or are we talking about how robots will be utilized in crime prevention?
0: Well, it's certainly both of those are possibilities. The law enforcement, like all other industries, is rapidly changing as new technology becomes available. Big data analysis and stuff is now all part of crime fighting. Certainly surveillance methodology will change. But as as technology comes and, with robotics and AI, it's important to understand those are industries, yes. But more importantly, much like computers, they're layers across all industry. And as we get new technology, then we have the potential for new and more innovative crimes. So we need new and more innovative law enforcement to combat that. But certainly one of the big things is when we talk about the number of jobs going away, people just hear that number and it's so hard to put that, into your mind and to contemplate what that looks like practically. And I think that what we're going to see is

0: in areas where they have not adopted technology in their education system and people haven't prepared themselves for this, we will see increased crime because we'll see increased desperation because unemployment will be higher, you know, and we talked a little bit about the reduced impact of, or the reduced ability for the governments to bring social programs and medical insurance and the like, you know, and if we're going to go, you know, right before the break, you mentioned, you know, the whole aspect of humanity. And I think this is a really important thing we have to understand, that within North American high schools, the number of children learning robotics in schools that are teaching them, 2% of boys, 0.2% of girls. You know, maybe it's up to 0.3 and 3% at this point in time. But I've confirmed that number over the last 8 years, because I always poll the audience when I'm doing presentations and say, I want to make sure that you believe that these numbers are accurate. And the people that are teaching robotics always give me an affirmative. Occasionally we'll see outliers, but that's pretty much it across the board. So think about this. We're looking at, you know, the largest workforce transition in the history of mankind, and 2 or 3 girls out of 1,000 are learning the technology behind it. And, you know, and 20 to 30 boys is better, but that's woefully inadequate as well. And
1: how did this happen? How did we get caught with our proverbial pants down?
0: I think everybody's just really busy going from point A to point B. You know, when I was at that robotics conference that I mentioned earlier, and I was up on stage, I was like, oh, I'll be curious to see how, you know, how well this information is received here at a robotics conference with hundreds or thousands of roboticists. And the number of people that came up to me and said, I've never thought of it that way, because what happens is our engineers are looking at going from point A to point B. That's their job. But no one's sitting back. Well, there are some people that are, but it's not being discussed. No one's sitting back and taking a 10,000-foot view and saying, what happens when 10,000 engineers are doing that, or 20,000, and they're all going to reach the finish line at about the same time? When we're looking at our education system, if, you know, and you made the comment about humanity earlier, and I love that, because if we want to preserve what humanity looks like, we need to have all, like, people all across the engineering spectrum, which includes people that are not at all interested in engineering, understanding what's coming. You know, we need environmentalists knowing this, doctors, politicians, artists, everybody has to understand what's coming. And it's through everybody getting a notch up in their education and understanding, that's how we preserve humanity. Because if we're leaving our humanity decision to a few companies or a few people that are doing incredible things, the bulk of humanity may not be happy with where we end up.
1: I'm curious, though, how we have, you know, government agencies that present white papers that are forecast 20, 25 years into the future. We have think tanks coming out our wazoos that are, you know, again, looking at what's happening in the future. And it's like, what, nobody saw this coming?
0: I think there are definitely people out there. You know, I mean, there are a number of very excellent futurists, and certainly there are think tanks. And in fact, we're putting together a think tank that will, for late October, and then we're going to run one hopefully each month, but the October one's a lock, where we're going to be inviting a number of top futurists, economists, educators, government officials, business leaders. You know, part of the challenge is the system of government is designed, you know, over a 4-year cycle, you know, and that's a real challenge, because the payout for this historically has been longer than 4 years, right? So people are like, okay, you know, and it's the same challenge that exists in sports, where I'll mortgage the future to look good today. But when we do that with our children and our youth and our economy, it, you know, there's a price to pay. Eventually you get pushed up against the wall. And we've been pushing it down, making education cuts. And so far, we've been able to manage that. But the timeline is getting much shorter for us. And we have to, you know, we have to start putting resources into this in an emergency type way immediately.
1: This is very speculative, but I have to ask this question. It is the conspiracy show, after all. And that is, this quarantine and lockdown, COVID-19, I've always suspected that, not that the virus isn't real, but that it is being used as kind of a beta test. And one of the things that they've been floating, of course, are, you know, guaranteed annual incomes. I'm just wondering, do you think that they are taking this opportunity to hit the reset button, knowing that this huge displacement is coming, to start introducing some of these things, like a guaranteed income?
0: I think it's possible, but if they're, you know, if they're looking at that type of approach, they darn well better be looking at increasing the funding for education, because a reset button that says we're going to have universal basic income when you're going to have a much reduced tax base is not going to work, right? We have to be putting a significant amount of money into education, and we have to change how we're educating our kids about robotics, so that we're not just reaching the top 2% of kids or engineering-minded kids. And at the middle school level, the numbers are typically 5 to 15% of kids learning robotics, you know, depending on what product is being used, the girls at the lower end of the curve. You know, and just as I talked earlier about the fact that there was going to be some good news. So here's some good news. When we teach robotics the way that we're teaching it, we get 90% of all children at middle school age wanting to learn this. At the high school level, we're consistently hitting 25 to 45%, and we've tested these across 18,000 children across North America, inner city LA, prairies of Canada, you know, New Jersey, down into Australia. So there are solutions. It just takes, it takes an awareness at the educator level and at the government level of the changes that are coming, how sweeping they're going to be, and then putting into place the resources to make these changes happen. But it's not expensive.
1: All right. And we will, we'll drill down on those types of points when we come back. We'll talk about the solutions to this seemingly insurmountable problem, this huge economic displacement that's coming our way. Think of a tsunami approaching our shores at 100 miles an hour. And we haven't even inflated the life rafts yet. That's where we're at. Dennis Kalmbeitz is with robots.education. We'll open up the lines, 416-360-0740 in the Greater Toronto Area. Again, 416-360-0740. And toll free from just about anywhere, 1-866-740-4740. 1-866-740-4740. We'll also take questions from those of you gathered in our YouTube live chat. Stay with us as we roll into hour two with the robotics revolution and Dennis Kalmbeitz. Stay with us.
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1: Well, thanks for inviting me into your home, long-haul truck, RV, camper, taxi, your parents' well-appointed rec room with the simulated wood paneling, electric fireplace, and the painting of dogs playing poker, your loft, that greasy spoon just off the interstate, and your cabin in the woods. 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
1: 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And the September issue of Inner Sanctum will be published within the next couple of days. So again, register at strangeplanet.ca. So Dennis, before we start talking about some solutions, I want you to sort of, let's begin this hour with some positive news here. I talked about my perception of, you know, robots and artificial intelligence is informed by the Terminator franchise of movies, which is kind of the robot apocalypse and the singularity you mentioned, that sort of thing. But make the case for robots and artificial intelligence. Paint me a rosy picture of what life might be like through the advent of robotics and artificial intelligence.
0: I think the first thing is that we will, you know, go further, go smaller. We will obviously invent incredible new things. There's a lot of concern over the environment right now. If we're going to fix the environment, that's going to come from technology. We're going to get massively smarter over the next 10 years, and we're going to start to see some biotechnology, which will be potentially on one hand frightening, but we're going to see some things that are significantly life-changing for people that are, you know, suffering from Alzheimer's or a range of different ailments. And I believe that through the use of artificial intelligence, we will solve a lot of our medical issues as well. You know, I think back to a test, and my numbers are potentially going to be a little bit out here, but it was something to the effect of a robot operating artificial intelligence did 623 experiments on different components for a solar panel. And, you know, so it went through and it did a bunch of tests and said, okay, these ones seem to be the most promising. And then it went and it did a bunch more and it did a bunch more. And it improved the efficiency of the solar panels by 10 or 12% over the span of a weekend. And we're going to start to see some things like that. So there's a lot to be excited about. We're going to understand, you know, we'll go deeper into the ocean, deeper into volcanoes, further into space, inside the human body. We're going to do incredible things. You can get robotic prosthetics now, which you can control largely with your mind, and that your mind can understand, like if you've got a robotic foot, if you're stepping on a pebble or something like that, you get that feedback now. Now, for people that are, you know, have suffered amputations and stuff, that's huge, right? So there's a lot of incredible things that are going to come, but at the same time, you know, there's a flip side to that coin, and that coin is going to be the marginalization of many people out there if we don't start to change the way we're educating our kids, and if people who are in careers that are in the crossfires, you know, they need to start upgrading their skills right now. We've got time still. That's the good news about this. These changes are not right around the corner. We have time. And interestingly, COVID presents a bit of an opportunity for some people if they're collecting CERB or if they're not, you know, up in Canada, or they're, you know, underemployed right now. If you're normally getting 40 hours and you're getting 20 only now at your job, that's a great opportunity for you to spend that time investing in yourself, right? And I mean, if we sit there and we wait for good things to happen to us, this is not the time for that. And those good things aren't going to happen on their own, but people right now need to be looking at the future and understanding what's going to change about their careers, and then starting to pivot now while there's still time. And there is time. We just have to move now.
1: So many of us, you know, someone my age, thinking how, you know, the learning curve would just be insurmountable. We're talking, you know, robots and programming and coding. I mean, that's just beyond my capacity. Assuage my fears.
0: Okay. I've trained hundreds of teachers to teach robotics. I would say 95% of those teachers had no prior robotics or coding experience. Robotics isn't what people think it is anymore, right? It's kind of like computers back in the 70s or 80s. It used to be very hard to program. Not many people could do it. And now we all use computers all day long.
1: Okay, right.
0: Exactly. And so it used to be very, very difficult, but there's software out there now that makes programming robots and learning robotics and coding quite easy. So I mentioned earlier that I've taught robotics to thousands of kids. I've done demonstrations for more than 18,000 children. And in 45 minutes, with a group of grade 4 students with the software that we use to teach, I can get those students to program a robot, a humanoid robot, to wave, to talk. They'll record their voice and have it come out the robot. Then I'll get them to give the robot a name, and they'll communicate with it verbally to get it to wave. They'll have the robot tracking color and recognizing a student, and they will do that all in 45 minutes. Now, at the end of that hour or 45-minute period, they're not really going to know a lot about what they've done, but the fact that they could execute that in that speed points to the simplicity. And more than that, what I love to do is they're working with a robot that is about a foot high. It's an easy robot, which is EZ-robot. They're working with that, and they program it, and all the way through the presentation, I've got the software up on the screen behind me so they can all see what we're doing. So a student programs the robot to wave. And I say to all the other kids, okay, who could do that? Everybody puts their hand up. So at the end of 45 minutes, I have all of the kids understanding they could program this little humanoid robot. And then I'll show them a video of a life-sized humanoid robot. And, you know, it's an in-move robot, and it looks very intimidating. It looks like the robot off of iRobot. And so I'll say to the kids, and if they're older, I'll say, okay, who here, you know, you've all said you could program this little one. Who could program this big one? And almost nobody thinks they could. But this particular in-move robot is programmed using the exact same hardware and software as the little guy they were using. So I'll say to the kids, okay, let's look at what the robot's doing. He's moving servos. Did you program your robot to move servos? You did. All of you could do that. This robot uses the exact same hardware and software. And the robot's talking. It's got a built-in camera. It's seeing. It's recognizing things. It's understanding. And, you know, in 2 minutes, the kids go from feeling like, okay, I could program a toy, to looking at this big robot and go, I could program a life-sized humanoid robot. And the difference in how they view themselves in that moment is incredible, right? We're teaching robotics and we're teaching coding, but the biggest impact we're having is we're changing the way children view themselves and allowing them to visualize themselves in a high-tech world. And now imagine if we do that in a school and all the fifth graders and sixth graders feel like they could program robots. How does that change the courses they take in middle school or junior high? How does that change what they take in high school? How does it change the careers they go into? We're totally redefining what the future looks like for those kids. And we can do that in 45 minutes. And we do it all day long. And it's super easy. And we make that available to schools for free. There are solutions out there. The schools just don't know that those solutions are there, and they're not looking for them because they don't understand the scope of challenge that we're facing.
1: You know, what's interesting is a lot of schools now, and parents, myself included, are looking for high schools for their kids that offer STEM programs, science, technology, engineering, mathematics. One would assume that as part of these STEM programs, there would already be robotics and coding. So if it's not already in STEM, you know, where are we going to find it?
0: Okay, and so this is important. It is in STEM to a degree. Some schools that are teaching, you know, that are STEM centric still don't have a lot of robotics courses, but it's coming. But here's an important thing. If you're, you know, kind of what you've described is the concept of a STEM magnet school, and this is to me one of the real misconceptions within education are the real dangers. So if we've got a STEM magnet school and you send your child to a STEM school, presumably that's because your child does well in science and is interested in that. They're engineering minded, technical minded. So you're sending them to a STEM school to go off on into their incredible future. And that's awesome. And those schools are moving in this direction. But just stepping back for a second and looking at this societally, if we have STEM magnet schools, the opposite of that is what's happening in the other schools that are not STEM magnet schools. Because if districts are putting a huge amount of resources into their STEM schools, That means the other schools are getting, you know, less because there's a limited number of dollars to go around. And just think for a second, all of the jobs that robotics and artificial intelligence is going to replace first. You know, retail, food services, transportation, manufacturing. Those are not the kids that are typically going into STEM education. They're not going off to university, you know, to go be engineers. Those are the kids that need the STEM education the most, and they're the ones that get it the least. And even in schools where we have robotics courses and stuff, we teach it like it's an engineering course, which only appeals to engineering-minded kids. And, you know, this is an important distinction. I'm not, you know, trying to throw shade at educators that are teaching robotics. God bless them. They're doing a critically important thing. And by and large, they're doing a really great job, but they're doing a great job for 2% of the kids or 3% of the kids, 5%, 15%. And they're doing it for the kids that are the most engineering minded. And, you know, we want to lift those kids up as high as we can, but those kids were already going to go off to university to be great, you know, and be engineers and, you know, leaders anyways. What we have to do societally is understand that we have to really find a way to reach the kids that are not STEM-centric. They're not engineering-minded. Those kids need this education every bit as much or more than the kids that are going to the STEM magnet school. And the way that we're teaching robotics, by and large, isn't reaching them. Now we can, because we're hitting 90% of kids at the middle school level, but we do things differently than what schools are typically doing.
1: I want to come back to this students in a moment, but there are people that have already gone through, many people listening that have already gone through the education system. Their educational career is, more or less finished. And they're working in many of these jobs that are going to be impacted by robotics. They may be displaced by robotics. They're not in high school. So what do they do?
0: And this is one of the big challenges that are going to be facing the world, and certainly North America. I believe I saw some forecasts that were $43 billion to try to reskill the people that are going to need reskilling, and that the workforce could only profitably reskill 25% of people. Right. So we're looking at a real crunch here. And if educators think they don't have money to put into education today, where are they going to find $43 billion to reskill the people losing their jobs? Right. So now it has to happen. But my advice to everybody who is, you know, listening to this program and maybe a little bit fearful about their future, you do have a place in the future. Everybody can learn this stuff. The first thing you need to do is recognize that you don't have to be a roboticist at the end of your journey, and you certainly don't have to be a roboticist at the start of your journey. Number one step people can take is get online, do searches to see how technology is going to impact your career, because you have to know if you're on the clock, right? And then after that, I would say it's important to understand that it doesn't matter what age you are. Everybody starts at the start, right? If you're 40 years old or 50 years old and you're trying to learn French, you don't start by writing a thesis in French. You start with the word bonjour, right? So the number one thing people can do is they can pick up online coding courses. They can buy entry-level robotics products that are easy enough for children to learn, and they can feel great about starting there. And if they have kids, they can learn it with their kids, and it's an awesome bonding experience, and both of them are getting upskilled. The World Economic Forum released a survey in 2018 that said by 2022, 54% of adults were going to need significant upskilling and retraining to remain competitive in the workforce. 54% over a four-year period. And by and large, the vast majority of adults I know have done no upskilling and retraining. Some have, but the majority of us haven't. And COVID is a big accelerator for this. So, you know, the big thing as well is to know that you're going to be uncomfortable and you're going to feel like you don't know anything initially, but that's okay. That's where we all started. You know, 8 years ago, I wasn't doing any of this. Now I'm impacting thousands of children each year, tens of thousands, and thousands of adults.
1: So let's just spend a few minutes. We have about 6 minutes here. Let's spend a little bit of time explaining what robots.education does and how you go into the schools, how people, how educators can invite you to go into the schools and some of the grants and programs available.
0: Perfect. Okay, so the number one most important thing we do is, we've talked about a lot of topics here today. You know, one of the biggest challenges that we're facing is a lack of understanding of what's coming. And, you know, I always do polls at my conferences, and I've talked to 20,000 educators, and I ask them the question, do you feel like you understand the impact robotics and AI is going to have on the future and feel like you know what you need to do? And the number of people who have indicated by their, you know, by their own judging, not this isn't me judging them, that's them judging themselves, number of people who have told me they feel confident and that they know what they need to do is less than 50, which is about 1 in 400. So we're in the midst of this, the greatest transition in the history of man, and 1 in 400 people feels like they know where the goalposts are and they know how to get there. So the number one thing we do is free PD. And any school can contact us and we will give them free PD. You know, we used to do a lot of it in person. Still, sometimes we can. But with COVID, sometimes it's going to need to be online, but that's fine. We've done it with hundreds of schools.
1: You said PD, so professional development yeah. for teachers.
0: Yeah. And, you know, what I would also say is if there's parents out there and you've got kids, go into your schools and talk to the schools. Find out if they're teaching robotics and coding and 3D printing. Do they understand those technologies? And if you don't feel that they're super aware, connect us with them. Because, you know, all we have to do is give people a little bit of information, and then they can start to go down the right path. So the free PD professional development is the big one. We also offer free robotics training for teachers, and we offer free student sessions, robotic sessions that are interactive where the kids can come up and program the robots. And, you know, I've talked to schools, parent associations. The goal is we want the educators to understand where we need to go. We want the children to be excited about going there. We want the parents to understand where we need to go. And when we do that, we get culture change, and we can do great things in a very short period of time. Now, one of the other things we do is we offer demo robots to schools. If they're interested in teaching robotics, they can contact us. We may be able to send a robot or a small number of robots into each school where they can get literate with it and start to get comfortable. And then we'll also give them training and stuff with that. So we've got a huge range of free options for schools to try to help bring them along. Last year, we had a coding grant where we were giving free coding away to 4,000 schools. And this is comprehensive coding education. It's 300 hours of coding education. And we're trying to put that back in place again this year. I can't confirm today that that's there, but it likely will be. But we've got coding solutions where schools can bring coding into the, you know, for all of their kids for as little as $1.50 per student. And now if you think about, okay, it's $1.50 per student per year, and my child is going to be in school for 8 years, you know, learning this, we're talking about $20. And your children can get a coding education. These solutions are not expensive. Putting robotics into a school ends up being between $10 and $20 per student. So they're not expensive if you're selecting the right solutions and you're implementing them correctly. So we help schools do that as well.
1: So again, educators should log on to robots.education, and there's a contact page there, and reach out.
0: Yeah, and I guess one more thing I'd throw out there is, you know, if there are influencers out there, either at the government level or even on social media, or philanthropists out there, I would invite them to contact us as well. We are very open to collaboration and finding solutions, you know, for everybody here. It's not just about trying to raise up our engineering-minded or our students that are in the wealthiest neighborhoods. It's about trying to raise everybody up, because we have to get through this as humanity.
1: All right. I have a number of questions lined up from our YouTube live chat, and we'll get to those when we come back. Again, we also have opened the phone lines. Questions and comments for Dennis Combites at 416-360-0740 in the Greater Toronto Area, 416-360-0740, and toll free from just about anywhere, 1-866-740-4. 740.
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1: All right, I'm going to go to the YouTube live chat here, and Art by Sid, one of our regulars, asks, have there been any recent public polls done by you, Dennis, asking people if they want more AI in their daily lives? Also, do you think due to COVID-19, will more people embrace AI?
0: We have not conducted any polls pertaining to the interest that people have with AI. And I think that if we did, you know, from all of my discussion, people would be at this point a little afraid of it, by and large. But there's AI all around us that we're not really thinking of, or at least there's intelligent machines coming all around us. So I think that, yeah, the public would be mostly afraid of it at this point, and that's due to the spectacular nature of movies like Terminator and the like. And then the second half of the question, could you repeat that again? My apologies.
1: Do you think COVID-19 will cause more people to embrace AI? I think you sort of answered that earlier, but just if you wouldn't mind repeating.
0: Yeah, I think that certainly there will be a segment of society that feels safer around machines than people with regards to COVID. But there's one thing that is undeniable, and that's the fact that COVID has accelerated the use of robotics and AI and will continue to accelerate it. So all of the forecasts that we had, those were all based on, you know, reasonable and known expectations at the time. We didn't think at those times when we were putting those forecasts together that we would see something that would be as game-changing as COVID.
1: All right. Roger Vega asks, do you believe AI will in any way enable us to harness free energy, or will we still depend on the oil and gas cartels?
0: I think that certainly we will make energy increasingly available, free, certainly possibly. But that, I believe that that's probably a ways off, you know, truly. We're gonna discover there's things we don't know that we don't know pertaining to alternative energy sources. Certainly, I want to see us pushing in those areas, but there are there's going to be a lot of challenges. I think we're going to be looking at using oil and gas for a decent amount of time for a significant portion of our energy, and I think that, you know, we need to be pushing as hard as we can towards truly clean energy, because a lot of things that are advertised as clean are not that clean.
1: Right. Of course, you know, inside assembly plants, and I'm thinking of, you know, robotics or robots assembling self-driving cars, etc. You don't have to worry about setting the thermostat at a comfortable level. I mean, there are huge savings here. I can see. You're not paying for overtime. You're not doing double time and a half on stat holidays. There's no legacy costs in terms of pensions. Will these costs be brought down to the consumer? These savings, rather, will they be brought down to the consumer?
0: Potentially to a degree, right? So that's a real tough one to answer, because we have to understand that so many things are going to change simultaneously. You know, I remember back to reading an article 8 years ago, you know, or 7 years ago, where Bill Gates was talking to presidents, telling them we need to start taxing robots, right? The government, if they're going to continue to offer social programs, needs to pull that revenue from somewhere. So then you start talking about, okay, well, do we tax robots? Is there, you know, increased tariffs? There's a lot of different possible ways that the economy and the whole business of doing business, it's all going to need to change. And again, this goes back to why everybody needs to understand this, because if our government officials don't understand this, we're going to be in trouble.
1: All right, let's go to the phones. Nick is joining us tonight, this morning, from Ohio. Nick from the Buckeye State. Good morning. Welcome.
4: Good morning, Mr. Richard. How are you tonight?
1: I'm well, thank you.
4: Hey, so Dennis, I wanted to ask you, I know you had earlier mentioned, you know, certain things will be harder for the AI to replace, you know, like plumbing, for example. Do you think that, what do you think, how long do you think it is until, you know, robots replace someone who's, you know, swinging a hammer? Or does it even get to that? Do they just, you know, with the 3D printing and all that, does it just skip that and it's not even something that happens?
0: Well, so the, I guess the first thing is 3D printing of houses is not mainstream at this point in time, but it's picking up steam. And so I would say that we can expect, you know, the construction of some houses to change. You know, where I am, my house is made of wood. Now they could prefabricate walls and put those up and stuff. And a lot of that type of thing is happening already to try to bring the cost down. So certainly my feeling on that would be a lot of those jobs are already being displaced and historically, you know, have been getting displaced for a period of time, but they are going to be increasingly so. So, you know, if I was, you know, if you're somebody who swings a hammer building houses, my advice to you would be start looking, and you've maybe got a period of 2 years, 5 years, 7 years, but at a minimum, if you upgrade your skills, you've got a more robust and probably a higher paying future. And if you don't, then, you know, and you're caught at the 11th hour, then things become much tougher. So the right time to start is always today.
1: So let's suppose Nick wants to start today and he wants to find out about coding or, you know, robotics, and he logs on to robots.education. Then what does he do? What's the next step? Can he enroll in a course in coding?
0: Yeah, so we are not a government organization, I guess, is something I would clarify. We are a private company. We just tend to run like a nonprofit or a charity because of the free stuff that we do. But we've got a number of products on our website that are the most approachable and best products for different age groups. And what I would say is somebody who's looking at wanting to learn coding, we've got a piece of software on there called RoboGarden, which is an excellent coding education. It's about 300 hours of coding. If he wants to learn robotics, and you know, and even RoboGarden, you can tell by the name, is geared towards teaching people coding from the perspective of robotics. But if he wanted to learn robotics, a great place to start would be with the Easy Robot platform. There's in the range of 70 or 80 free tutorials on the website. And it really is something that people can pick up and they can just start working through and starting to learn things and understand it. And then from there, if you're finding that you like it, I would say look for courses with experts in your area where you can get that, you know, that last 20 or 30% that'll get you the jobs that, you know, that are the good paying jobs.
1: Nick, thanks for the call. Let's see. Level Inc. asks, you keep saying kids need to have robotics literacy. What can we do as parents when we don't control the public school curriculum? Excellent question.
0: Excellent question. And this is really the challenge that we're facing. You know, in lots of countries, coding is mandatory. In the province of BC, it became mandatory a couple of years ago, but it's still going through some growing pains. In Alberta, not mandatory at this point in time. There's, you know, and different provinces and states are moving along at different speeds. So the big thing to do, I would say, is talk to your school and find out what their plans are, how they're addressing this. And, you know, my advice would be if you feel that your school really is not moving on this, and this is going to sound harsh, so I apologize for it, I would recommend changing schools. And the education is too important for your kids. If they miss out on this, they're going to be so disadvantaged. Now, a lot of schools will say they don't have budget. They don't have the teachers that'll teach it. We have solutions to help people work through all of those things if they contact us, right? So we help with the PD. We help with the training. I've helped a number of schools find the money to put robotics into their schools. And it's quite cost effective. So really what it comes down to is, it's not part of the core curriculum in many, many places right now in North America, which is a big problem. So we need to bring it to the, you know, to the kids in the most engaging way possible to get as many of them to take voluntary courses as we can.
1: I think we have time for Thinker asks, does Dennis have any information on advanced NASA or DARPA advanced robot technology or applications? And what's the difference between programming a bot in a virtual world and a real world robot?
0: Okay, so I don't have specific knowledge pertaining to what NASA or DARPA might be up to at this exact time. I've got no inside secrets that I can share. but with regards to programming a bot virtually or online versus a real one, from an engagement level, if we're talking about students or adults that are contemplating learning this, if you have the robot, you know, on the desk or on the table in front of you, the level of engagement is massively, massively higher. Getting that real-time feedback is huge. And, you know, when I'm doing presentations for kids, I talk to my robot and he responds. I say, you know, JD, show me how strong you are. And he starts doing push-ups. And the instant he does that, you can hear all the desks move and everybody's, you know, kind of, now they're paying attention to the presentation. And I say, what else can you do? And he does a headstand. And it's the kids that can program all these things. So if you're dealing with a physical robot, from an engagement perspective, the children and adults will build an emotional connection with the robot, which might sound a little bit creepy, but it's really, really excellent for engagement. Well, it's kind of weird. You know, I want to tell a real quick story.
1: I'm going to get you to tell that. Sorry, Dennis, I'm up against a break here. I'll get to that story on the other side. Dennis Combites from robots.education, back with more of The Conspiracy Show. Stay with us.
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1: Before the break, Dennis, you were going to share a story, and I think this had to do with sort of student engagement with robotics.
0: Yeah, this one's a personal one. When I was first starting to learn robotics myself, I had one of the humanoid robots at home, and I had programmed it to do the push-ups and respond to my voice. So I showed it to my daughter, and I said, "No, JD, show me how strong you are." Same thing I always do. And she was so blown away by it. As soon as it stood back up, she picked it up and gave it a big hug and said, "Good job, JD. Good job, girl." And at that time, my sons were like, "That's not a girl robot. That's a boy robot." And I was, you know, and while they were bickering, I was just sitting there with my head in my hand going, oh, my God, my daughter's in love with a robot. Because I had just finished watching some AI show. And, you know, and I was sitting there and I was taken aback for a little bit. And then, you know, a couple hours passed and I was like, wait a second. Your daughter thought the robot was awesome. You can use that emotional connection to bring all kinds of STEM education to her. And so, you know, that's the kind of impact that we see when the kids are working with a physical robot. So if we're talking about an adult that's looking at getting an education, you can use software that has got a virtual robot and stuff in it, and you can still get all of the same education and lessons, but you won't see the same high level of engagement.
1: Right. You told me a story the last time we spoke that involved some students that were totally engaged with what you were teaching them, and then you found out something quite interesting about these students. Do you remember that story?
0: Yeah. So this was I had been asked to teach a week-long robotics course at a small town in Alberta, and they were having something called Experiential Learning Week. So the kids could pick whatever subject matter they were interested in. They would bring an expert in, and all the kids would get 35 hours straight of school time learning that one thing or doing that one thing. So the bakers were baking. So I had a group of kids that wanted to learn robotics. And, of course, it was all boys because they said, who wants to learn robotics? And no girls put their hand up. But over the span of the week, 10 or 15 or 20 girls came into the library, and they would all stop and just watch these boys programming these humanoid robots and these spider robots. But in particular, the humanoid robot really caught the girls' attention. And so I would go over and I'd say, hey, would you be interested in learning to program this? And every single one of them said yes. right? So they were all interested in learning robotics with the equipment that we were using. They just thought that robotics was something different because of what it historically has been. But a really cool thing happened to me at the end of the second day. So I've got 15 boys from grade 7 to 12, all learning robotics. End of the second day, I took the supervising teacher aside, and I said, I am blown away by your kids. It's been two straight days of learning nothing but robotics, which is very cerebral. And I'm like, it's been 2 days, and your kids are still laser-focused. And his comment back to me was awesome. He said, you don't even know the half of it. These are the kids that are failing or are nearly failing. They don't bother showing up for school, and if they come, they tell the teacher, you know, where to go and walk out of the class. Those are the kids you have here, and I didn't tell you that before you came because I was afraid that you might not come. And my response was, you know, thank you so much for not telling me, because I might have come in with some preconceived notions, but here we had a group of 15 kids that would have been considered at risk. You know, the teachers in this school would have said, you know, are challenging to varying degrees. And I thought that they had cherry-picked the grade-A students for me. They were all achieving at a high level. They were all super engaged. And at the end of it, the school did a focus group and asked those 15 boys what they would be interested in, again, if they ran another, you know, experiential learning week. And 14 said robotics and one said rocketry. Now imagine the paradigm there, where you've got a bunch of kids that are on the brink of, you know, or a high risk of dropping out of school or not performing well. And those kids have a great future, and it's robotics. It's going to be the fastest growing industry in the world. And the number of times we've had that exact type of experience, I just can't even tell you. It's virtually every time.
1: That's very powerful. Solar Warden in the YouTube live chat asks, can you explain quantum computing and how can it be applied with respect to AI?
0: Honestly, that one's a little bit above my pay grade. You know, quantum computing is a whole nother episode that would be best handled truly by someone who's an expert in that. So I don't want to get into it and misinform. So I'll need to take a pass on that one, Richard.
1: All right. Equality 72521. I don't know if that's a robot or not. Equality 72521 asks, if robotics replaces humanity, what place does humanity have in the future?
0: There's the big one. There's the big one. You know, there's a question I love to ask kids, and when we wrote our robotics curriculum, we put ethics in there and morals and stuff, and we started to ask some tough questions because we want the kids to start thinking about them. And I want to put a question out there that is kind of shows how slippery the slope is. And the question that I ask is, okay, imagine that, you know, each of you got into an accident and your hand got amputated. And, you know, you could get a robotic hand that you could connect to your brain, and that would, you know, allow you to use your hand. Who thinks that would be a great idea? And everybody will put their hand up. And I'll say, okay, well, now imagine that you got your forearm amputated, so from the elbow up, and now you've got a robotic forearm and hand. Still a good idea? Everybody says yes. I'm like, okay, well, imagine that there's hydraulics in there, and that hand is 50 times stronger than a human hand. Still a good idea? And now people are like, wait a second, I don't have one of those hands. I'm disadvantaged. And then I drop the big one. I'm like, okay, what happens now if someone says, I've got one of these super, super robotic hands and I want a second one? And they choose to have their arm amputated to get a super strong robotic arm. And at that point in time, everybody's convinced that that's the wrong thing for us to do. So we've gone from, of course, it's totally obvious, to, no, absolutely, we shouldn't be doing this. And nothing has changed. We've got the same data. So we're, you know, humanity is in for some real tough questions in terms of what should we be doing? And, you know, the top thinkers in the space of AI and stuff, you look at Elon Musk, and, you know, his biggest concern is what happens with AI. He's got an AI company. he's got Neuralink, and he looks at this and he goes, we have to be ready for this because it is going to be a large question. You know, all the things that we've been talking about, the big impacts to the world that we're going to see in the next decade, None of those involve the science fiction aspect of robotics and AI. Those are all the generic vanilla things that are already started to happen, and it's still already the biggest thing.
1: All right, so we've got to take a quick time out.
0: Humanity aspect.
1: Dennis,
0: you bet.
1: All right, we'll take a quick time out, come back, finish up with Dennis Combites and your calls and questions right here on The Conspiracy Show.
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1: What about broadcasters, Dennis? Am I going to be replaced by a robot or artificial intelligence?
0: No, Richard, nobody can replace you. You ask questions.
1: Well, I mean, no. Again, there will be an algorithm for that, no?
0: Well, they could put stuff in it. So much of what you do is the human touch and the interaction and sensing inflections in voice, and you know that those are going to be things that are going to be very difficult for AI to pick up on, I believe.
1: The military. I mean, we already have drones, but they're tethered to a human. That human could be thousands of miles away. But how soon do you think before robots will be fighting our battles on the battlefield and they will be untethered from humans? In other words, again, algorithms will be making these decisions, when to shoot, when not to.
0: I'd really like to hope that we don't see that day. I don't want that to be a decision for a machine to make. Will it happen? It's possible. It's certainly more likely to happen if we have, if we don't have the public having a strong voice and a strong understanding. You know, this goes back to the whole humanities question, and I am a big, you know, I work in robotics, but I am a massive humanitarian, and I really want, you know, I want to preserve the human experience, and I certainly don't want to preserve human casualties in war, but I'd like to think that we can find solutions that are not war, hopefully, in the future. You know, as technology improves and, you know, medical advancements happen, you know, the potential is there for us to really reach a spectacular place as mankind, you know, with abundance for all, you know, and I'd like to think that that's where we'll end up. And certainly if that's the direction humanity wants to end up in, and enough people that have that vision also have the skills to make that happen, then that's where we'll end up.
1: Yeah, getting back to the education for a moment, in terms of coding and robotics, do you have to have a strong background or a strong grasp of math in order to code?
0: It certainly helps. Math and robotics or coding go together. It's critical thinking. It's, you know, reverse engineering and breaking down complex problems into simple problems. It's one of the things I love about robotics within the education space. It's kind of the, you know, the hub for all education. You've got your science in there, you've got your physics, you can put your chemistry in there, your biology in comparing the technology to mankind. But the math is a big one. And it's interesting, we've worked with somebody who does tutoring for people that are visually spatially impaired. And the way that we teach robotics, she has used that when she's tutoring kids. And what she says is, and this is somebody who's got a double doctorate in education, in math and learning environment, I believe. And her comment was the difference that in people's visual spatial skills over the span of just a week is enormous. Because you're looking at a robot and you're adjusting angles. You're looking at, okay, this is what a 45-degree angle looks like. And then you're rotating that on an axis. And because the kids are seeing it happen in front of their eyes in real time, they start to be able to build those mapways. And apparently there is science or studies out there that show that strong visual spatial skills are kind of the foundation for math, as math is the foundation for other things. So robotics and math go together hugely, hugely.
1: What percentage, I've heard the number, but I can't remember it. What percentage of jobs for this new robot economy have not even been invented yet, have not even been thought of yet?
0: I don't have a number on that. That's honestly, that's tough to pin. Millions and tens of millions of them. You know, one of the things that is always so tough with making forecasts like this are we make the forecast. It is always so tough with making forecasts like this are we make the forecasts under the paradigm

0: mentioned 3D printers. And I'm just wondering whether that – one of the things I talk about on this program a lot are the forces of globalism versus the nation state. And people talk about economic nationalism and so forth, protecting, you know, America first or Canada first, et cetera. Do you think that robotics, automation, especially things like 3D printers, which will totally disrupt the supply chain, we don't have to worry about long-distance supply chains anymore. Do you think that that could spell the end of globalism?
1: I don't think so. And part of the reason is, you know, I saw a video earlier today on LinkedIn about a robot that was stocking pop or beverages anyways into a fridge. And that was on the left side of the screen. On the right side of the screen was somebody with a VR headset and hand controls, and they were controlling the robot, you know, apparently from 5 miles away. So we start to look at things like that, and then, you know, we start to go, okay, now, if that could happen from 5 miles, it could happen from 5,000 miles. And now you start to go, okay, what happens with, you know, the robots that are... Robots are good at 80 to 90% of a task, and that last 10%, if that's being done by people, you know, what do we pay our people here versus what are they paid in India or Asia or South America, right? So then I guess that's a comment that, you know, we may see more nationalism and, again, closing of borders or whatever, but we have to start thinking about whole new taxation structures. But I do think that globalization exists because, you know, cost of goods are less if we're globalized, and that's going to be important when people start to, you know, start to experience higher levels of unemployment. Right? It's really hard to put up the barriers, although that may be what some countries try to do.
0: In the 80s, you know, Steve Jobs' goal was to have a computer in an Apple computer in everyone's home. I mean, I know to a certain extent we all have some form of robotics in our home, but I'm talking about a sort of a personal assistant type robot. How soon do you see that happening when everyone, it'll just be another appliance in their house, will have a personal assistant robot to do the heavy lifting?
1: I would say, well, you know, there are companies that are out there advertising those already. The ones that I've seen are not ready. I would say we're probably 5 to 10 years from that. But we will start seeing things like robotic chefs, like, you know, single-use robots and stuff in houses before that, for sure.
0: Again, Dennis, how do people get a hold of you at robots.education, maybe educators, schools, if they want to find out more, how they can maybe apply for a grant to start teaching coding and so forth?
1: They can, on our website, they can, we've got the contact button, and if they are inquiring about any of the programs that we have, those will go to the appropriate person. I see a lot of them myself. And we'll get back to people. We do get back to everybody that contacts us. And usually, although I'm not sure what the impact of this program may be, it may slow us down a little bit, but we usually get back to people within 48 hours. And, you know, I've done a bunch of, you know, phone calls and stuff, even with just individual people that are curious and are looking at trying to start robotics programs in their own cities or towns. They're saying, We don't have any adequate resources here, but I'm interested and willing to pick up the ball and do what I can. And we've worked with those people, again, with no robotics experience, and help them grow businesses teaching robotics. So anybody that is looking to try to, you know, impact their towns or cities or counties, we're certainly happy to talk with them, and there's a range of different options we can bring.
0: Robots.education. Dennis, a real pleasure. Thank you so much. Very enlightening.
1: Thank you, Richard. Appreciate the time. Have a great night.
0: You too. All right. My thanks to Carlos Gagina and Ryan White. Back next week, of course, the anniversary of 9/11 with Morgan Reynolds from NoMoreGames.net and Dr. Judy Wood, the author of Where Did the Towers Go? In the meantime, don't be afraid. There's nothing concealed that won't be revealed and nothing hidden that won't be made known. what you hear in the dark space.

0: Speak in the light what I say in a whisper. Proclaim from the housetops. Move over, Aphrodite. I'm coming home. Good night.
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1: Hey, welcome to the Audio Imaginarium. Come on in, weary traveler. Hang your cloak on a peg, grab a warm yourself by the fire. There are stories to be told, and you are among friends, and I am coming to you live from my little studio beneath the stairs here in Old Thornhill, north of Toronto. Author of the Into the Rabbit Hole series of books, researcher of the esoteric Micah Dank is here, not to be confused with Micah Hanks. Someone tried to correct me on Twitter this afternoon when I was promoting the show. I said, Micah Dank will be here to talk about Illuminati hand signs, and I received this response, I think you mean Micah Hanks. No, Micah Dank. Micah Hanks, Micah Dank. Micah Dank is here, and we're going to be discussing, as I say, all of those strange hand signals world leaders and celebrities seem to always be flashing at big events, G20 events, award shows, and so forth. Devil's horns, the pyramid, something called the Shaka sign, the all-seeing eye, the Illuminati sign. What do they mean? Why are these people flashing these signs? For whose benefit? What do they mean? What are the origins of these signs? In the second hour, open lines. And just a reminder that we are live streaming on my YouTube channel tonight, Strange Planet. We are slowly attempting to move things over to Rumble. And my Rumble channel is Richard Serrett's Strange Planet. Richard Serrett's Strange Planet on Rumble. And we're not live streaming on Rumble. I'm not sure if we can, actually. My trusty live stream producer, Ryan, is exploring that. I don't know a lot about Rumble, except that a lot of people that have been on YouTube for a long time are moving over there for obvious reasons. So you never know, of course, when YouTube will take this program down or deplatform us or demonetize us or whatever. This seems to be where we're headed. I'm still on Twitter at Richard Serrett for now. I'm also on Gab. Gab is at Richard Serrett as well. And I've been locked out of Facebook for about a week now. I'm not exactly sure. They're very cryptic. They just say I'm in violation of something. I'm not exactly sure. Quite frankly, I don't have time to be appealing these things. So we'll see if they unlock it. I don't care at this point. The best way, really, to keep in touch is to continue to check in on the website, strangeplanet.ca, strangeplanet.ca. I post the upcoming show there every week. Sometimes it's 3 or 4 days in advance. Sometimes it's a day or two in advance, but it's all there. And while you're at strangeplanet.ca, be sure to subscribe to my newsletter, Inner Sanctum. It's free. It's delivered once a month to your email inbox. Again, strangeplanet.ca. If everything goes south, if they take down my Twitter account, if they take down my YouTube channel, if they continue to lock me out of Facebook, you can find me here every Sunday for the time being, God willing. But the website is, and there's a contact page there. You can get a hold of me through that. All right. You've seen the videos and the photos, everyone from President Clinton and President Bush, just about all of the presidents, really. Many other world leaders, rappers, Jay-Z, Rihanna, Madonna, Justin Bieber, Britney Spears, Katy Perry, and so many others flashing these strange hand signals, devil horns and pyramids. And some I've seen, they're covering one hand or they're covering one eye with their hand. What are these symbols? What do they mean? Why are they doing this? Is it just a harmless joke? Is it a publicity stunt? Or is there something else more nefarious going on? Are these celebrities and powerful world leaders flashing Illuminati symbols? Are they trying to tell us that they are in control? That's the subject of the conversation for the next 50 minutes or so. And incidentally, if you're watching the live stream, we'll be flashing some pictures of our own up there to help you visualize what it is my guest will be describing on the radio. Again, the YouTube channel, Strange Planet. Micah T. Dank was born in 1983, Oceanside, New York. And from a young age, Micah wanted to be a writer, coming from a family of writers. His father was a producer and a radio news editor at CBS News in Manhattan, and his grandfather was a producer at CBS News. That's quite a lineage. Micah was an actor in high school and became interested in writing from his 12th grade English teacher, Russell Reed. And from there, he majored in English at SUNY, Albany, and then transferred down to CUNY, Hunter College in Manhattan, where he earned his bachelor's degree in language, literature, and criticism. And it wasn't until he moved to Boston for a new job that he became interested in all the esoteric sciences, including astrology, astrotheology, among others, which are prevalent through his book series, Into the Rabbit Hole, including Beneath the Veil, that's book one, The Sacred Stones, book two, The Secret Weapon, book three, and there are three others that are on their way. And it's a great pleasure to welcome Micah to The Conspiracy Show. How are you, my friend?
2: Great. Thank you for that lovely intro.
1: Hey, just like we rehearsed, right?
2: Exactly. You got all my talking points.
1: Well, it's well-deserved. You're quite an accomplished young man. Let me dive right in here and ask you, I've talked about the Illuminati for many, many years on this program. I don't know, quite frankly, how much of it I believe, what is to be believed. Maybe that's the...
3: 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Any phone numbers, websites, or contact information referenced during broadcast may have changed or may no longer be valid.
1: Well, point, right? To keep us in this constant state of confusion. But who do you think they are?
2: Well, there's 13 elite families that basically run everything, but I don't think that's the top. There are and people like the Rothschilds and the Rockefellers, they're just pawns. They just have the money game. That's all they have, but they don't have any true, real power. It goes higher than that. But it's very hard to find information because they do work in deceit and perversion is what they do with their hand symbols, for example. Everything has been perverted from something that was actually at one point a very positive thing. So they do a lot of confusion. That's the best way I could describe it.
1: Okay, but so they're a secret society. They're very old. I mean, this is the theory. They're very powerful, obviously, more money than God. In fact, even the uber rich, as you just described and named several, they're not even at the top. But I guess the obvious question then is, I mean, are they real? Do you believe that such a group exists?
2: I do. There's too many coincidences. At a certain point, there's too many coincidences that you can't brush off. For example, the hand symbols. Absolutely.
1: Right, and we'll get into those. We'll get into those. So we often hear that the Freemasons, for example, were infiltrated. So we had this fraternity of people, the founding fathers, most of them were Freemasons, either the Blue Lodge, and then the Scottish Rite. And then at some point in the 18th century, in the 1700s, they were infiltrated by an Illuminist by the name of Adam Weishaupt. And they infiltrated it, this isn't something that the average Mason would be aware of, but at the very top of this secret society, supposedly, this is the theory, you've heard it, that at the very top of the Freemasons, they were controlled by the Illuminati. In other words, they took over this organization in order to conceal their true identity. Is there any truth to that?
2: I'm going to have a very different take on this, to be honest with you. Not to go into it too differently, but since my work has been growing and people find interest in the things that I've said, the local Freemason chapter has actually reached out to me. And they've actually, not only have they asked me to present my information in a lecture for them, but they've also been pursuing me to join. And I actually went to one of the lodges, and I can tell you this right now, is that they're very intelligent people. They're very esoteric people. But I don't believe that the Freemasons themselves have been infiltrated. I think that's just the PSYOP, to be honest. I know some 32nd degree Masons. A 33rd degree Mason is just a ceremonial one. You have to be invited in. I know some people that are very high up, and it's not what it is. They're not a secret society. They're a society with secrets. There's a big difference. So as far as that goes, I don't believe so.
1: Right. Okay. I mean, I tend to agree, because when you – they have a terrible time these days recruiting younger people. I mean, most Masons are of a particular vintage, shall we say. They tend to be very elderly people. And I find it hard to believe that, you know, they would have the capability to rule the world at this point. They're just – you know, they're struggling to survive, really. There are not a lot of Freemasons around that I know of, in any event.
2: Right.
1: So, so we'll leave the Freemasons aside, though, for the time being. What then, in your estimation, do the Illuminati want?
2: Well, that's an even harder question. Thanks for the softball question, by the way. It's also, I'm not entirely sure what they want. I know that, if you've ever seen things like the Georgia Guidestones, which I do write about, they just list, they flat out list out what they want. It's population control. They believe that we're completely overpopulated, which is not true, because if you took every single person on Earth and you stood them next to each other, they could all fit in the Grand Canyon. And also, most people tend to coordinate, like coagulate, I should say, by the coasts and by major cities. But there's plenty of land for everybody to live. So that's
1: well, I agree.
2: Just not
1: true. I agree with you.
2: But that's what they push. Right.
1: Well, yes, but not just Illuminati. If they exist, push that agenda. There are a lot of seemingly good-hearted people who may be well-intended, believe in that and push that, and believe that. I mean, for goodness sakes, they're pushing this agenda in our public schools, that humanity — they may not use these terms, but humanity basically is a cancer upon the earth, and we're destroying the environment, and we have to stop having children, and they're traumatizing children with these ideas that, you know, the environment is a complete disaster and everything is hopeless, and if you love this planet, you shouldn't have any children. So it's not just
2: that's
1: the Illuminati,
2: true.
1: But maybe they've been behind this whole movement. Is that the idea?
2: Reasonable. I mean, don't forget what I think, was it Prince Charles that said, "When I die, if I could come back as anything, it would be a virus to wipe everyone out."
1: Oh, that was his father, Prince Philip.
2: Prince Philip, but that was right. Yes, yeah, Prince Philip. That basically sums it up.
1: So,
2: absolutely.
1: So they want to depopulate. They want to basically depopulate because they want to survive and thrive, and there's too many of us useless eaters hanging around. Is there any connection as well, do you suppose, between the Illuminati and this whole transhumanist movement, the idea that they want to merge man with machine, or some sort of a quest for immortality for them, not for the rest of us, obviously?
2: Yes. Well, in other presentations that I've given, I make the point to say that if you look at – and this goes into astrotheology, which is a topic I just want to brush on real quick to answer your question.
1: Yes.
2: In the age of Taurus, the Egyptians were the most prevalent people. And then if you go down to the age of Aries, Jewish people become the most prevalent people, and the Egyptians start to fade. And then if you go down into Pisces, the age of Pisces, which we just left, the Christians become the most popular people, and the Jewish people start to fade. Now, they're still around, but they definitely do fade. And if everything continues on, then it's definitely time for another world religion. Now, you can't exactly spread a religion like they used to, which is basically they come up with a book and they basically pillage early on, like the Crusades. They've done it in the Bible, the Jews.
1: Well,
2: done it too.
1: I don't know that's how religions, you know, you come up with a book, but
2: I mean
1: some of us believe that it was divinely inspired. We didn't just come up with a book.
2: Right, but I meant every single society has a book that they worship. So I didn't mean that negatively. I'm just saying in general that they do.
1: Right.
2: So they have this book that they worship, whether it's the Christians or the Jewish Bible or it's the Egyptian Book of the Dead or what have you. But in the age of, we just left Pisces and we're in the age of Aquarius right now. And in the age of Aquarius, it's kind of hard to start a new religion and have it catch on since people talk, you know, we have the internet and we have the news and everything is just so, not that the news is reliable, but that everything is just so at your fingertips that it would be hard for something to just kind of sweep and take over. So I do believe that we're in the age of Aquarius where two things are going to happen. Number one, we're going to have an absolute, we're going to have a merging with machines. That's going to be part of it. And the other part is that we're just set to be enlightened. So absolutely, I do think that.
1: Okay, so let's get into all of these hand signs. I think the term that people use is they're flashing these signs, these hand signs. And I mentioned some names and, you know, I don't really follow these artists. They're not, you know, my kind of, it's not to my taste, their music, but that's fine. I mentioned Jay-Z. I mentioned Rihanna, Katy Perry,
2: Lady Gaga,
1: and others. And is, peculiar hand gestures and hand signs. And Ryan, who's running the live stream, if you want to post any of these up on the live stream so people who are watching can follow along. But let's talk about one in particular that we've all seen. And I guess they're called devil horns.
2: Mm-hmm.
1: And as the name implies, well, you describe what the devil horns look for the radio audience, and we'll see it on, people can see it as well on the YouTube live stream. What do we mean by devil's horns, Micah?
2: The devil horns is basically when you have your pinky and your pointer finger straight up in the air, and then you bring your two middle fingers down and you put your thumb over it. So that's basically the devil horns.
1: The devil's horns. Now, there's two possible things happening. If George Walker Bush is doing that, President George W. Bush is doing that, it could mean that he's in league with Satan, or it could mean that he's a fan of the University of Texas football team, the Longhorns, right? Because that's kind of their symbol
2: Jenna
1: too, right? Yes, his daughter Jenna.
2: His daughter Jenna went there, yeah.
1: Right. So how do we distinguish? How do we know? I mean, obviously, not everyone is an alumnus of University of Texas, but I mean, are they the exact same hand signal, both the Longhorns and Devil's Horns?
2: Yes, they are the exact same hand signal, for starters. Number two, as far as finding out what George Bush does, I guess what you would have to do, excuse me, is you would have to see the context in which he was doing it. To determine which one makes more sense.
1: Right. If he's delivering a speech at a graduation at the University of Texas and flashes that sign, probably he's talking about the devil's horns. But if he's at attending a meeting of the World Economic Forum in Switzerland and
2: Davos, right?
1: Right, Davos, and they flash that sign, then maybe that would raise our suspicions.
2: Correct.
1: Do you want to name some other celebrities that you know of that regularly seem to use that hand sign? Anyone come to mind?
2: It's just the popes. The popes use it.
1: Uh-huh.
2: There's been pictures of Pope Francis and Pope Benedict many times using it. Tom Cruise has used it. Jamie Foxx. It's just, you could see these devil, you could see them. Lady Gaga, for sure. You see these. you see them producing it, and that has to do with the way it's been perverted. Is that has to do with the allegiance to Lucifer and Satan? Not to get into who Lucifer or Satan is.
1: If we have time, maybe towards the end of the hour, we can. But so the Pope is making these devil's horns. Celebrities are making these devil's horns. For whose benefit? Why are they doing that?
2: It's they're in a club and they're signaling to one another that they're still playing their part. That's what it is.
1: Are they trying to tell us they're in charge? They're in control?
2: They're trying to tell the people, those who are in the know, who are in the need to know, they're trying to tell them that they have the situation handled and they have everything in control.
1: So in other words, those signs that they flash aren't intended for the general audience or for the public. It's kind of an inside wink.
2: They're meant for the public to see it, absolutely. And then what happens is the public comes out and they go online and they rub up all these conspiracy theories about it. And what happens is it waters it down, and then disinformation. At the end of the day, there are ultimate truths. Okay, whether or not you could know them at the time is irrelevant. There are ultimate truths, and these people, like with online and everything, it's just they do disinformation. So basically, you flash the devil horn, you signal to somebody that that everything is good, because that's what that means. And then people go online and they interpret it. And then you have 5, 10, 20 different interpretations. And then suddenly too much information is worse than no information.
1: And they like that. The Illuminati, they want to sow confusion and chaos and disinformation, I guess. Right. So what is the actual origin of the devil horn? When did that start?
2: So the devil horn, goes back.
1: Oh, let me just, sorry, Micah, my apologies. I see we're due for a break here. Pardon the interruption. We'll take a quick time out, come back. Micah Dank, the author of the Into the Rabbit Hole series of books. We're talking Illuminati hand signs on The Conspiracy Show. Where else? Stay with us.
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1: So we were talking about the devil's horns, Micah, and you were about to explain the origin of that hand sign.
2: Right. So it goes back basically to yoga. It goes back thousands of years, and it's called the Apana Mudra, APANA space MUDRA. And, I mean, this is something that you could literally look up, too. But basically, it's used for purification, and when you flash the sign at someone, it purifies the individual physically from toxins, and it sheds negative energies that you might be holding. So it's actually a blessing on someone when you provide this.
1: Apana Mudra. And so, I mean, I know lots of people that take yoga. Is this something that you would see today in a yoga studio, or is it?
2: You could.
1: Is it,
2: there's lots of mudras, but you could see this. Yes, I mean the real spiritual ones would be doing this. To be honest, not your everyday woman in the yoga pants with her mat would not be doing this.
1: She's not flashing the devil's horns, right?
2: No, so, she's not doing that.
1: I mean, I don't know what the origin of yoga is. Does it go back to like the ancient India, like the Vedics, the Indus Valley? How old is it?
2: I mean, it's thousands of years. It's hard to pinpoint it, to be honest with you. It's hard to pinpoint it, to be honest with you, because there's no real dates to it that I have been able to find.
1: Okay, but the point is that it started out, as you say, as a purification symbol. Wanted to purify someone, or a blessing. So it started out as something positive and good. So then why would the Illuminati adopt that sign?
2: Because that's what they do, is they pervert things. There's nothing. You ever hear the phrase "There's nothing new under the sun"?
1: Right. Of course.
2: Right. Okay. So that's basically what it is. There's nothing new under the sun. Everything is already out there. So basically, they just find things and they pervert them, and then they push this perversion onto people until it becomes all that they think of.
1: So they, rather than come up with their own, I mean, here they have this secret society, this club. Rather than come up with their own hand signs, they just steal existing ones and right. and change them from something good into something evil or malevolent.
2: That's absolutely correct.
1: And okay, so let's talk about some of the other hand signs. One of the things that was making the rounds a few years ago, I guess it's still out there, but people were noticing a lot of celebrities were placed one hand, I'm not sure whether it's the left or the right, over the left or the right eye. They were covering up the eye like this, and they'll pose for a photograph like this. You might have two or three people together posing in a photo. Again, they've got their hand over the eye. I don't know if it matters whether it's the left or the right. So what is that all about?
2: So that's an Illuminati sign. Tupac used to rap about it. He used to talk about it. The rapper Prodigy used to make videos about it. Basically, on the dollar bill, you have the pyramid with the eye. That's what right. they say it's giving homage to. It's basically, it's telling you that you're being watched is what it says. It says that you're being watched. That you're under the Illuminati control. That's why they have them do this. There's just
1: that's too many examples. That's rather ominous. So that it almost sounds like a veiled threat, or maybe not so veiled. Rather, it's kind of out in the open. These powerful,
2: fact, yeah.
1: So they're saying we're watching you. We have everything locked down and under control. There's nothing you can do. You're powerless. Are they asking us to submit to them? Do they want us to join them, or would they rather we just go away and curl up in a corner somewhere and die?
2: They're just letting you know that they're there. That's basically what it is.
1: Do you think, though, in some instances that, I mean, I don't know these people. I may not like their music, but I hate to ascribe ill intent or evil to someone. Is it possible that many of these celebrities really don't know, or, in other words, it's a publicity stunt? It's just a popular thing to do. It kind of creates this era of mystique or mystery, and that kind of feeds into their whole persona. Is that possible, that that's what a lot of these Hollywood celebs are doing?
2: For a lot of them, too, because, like, you'll have children doing them. There's no way these children know what's going on, you know? I mean, there are some celebrities, I think, that are in the know. I think they are, and I think those are the ones that reach, like, pinnacle success.
1: Right.
2: I think when you're that high up, then they kind of let you into the club a little bit. But basically, most of them don't know. Most of them just do it because their insert publicist or somebody says, hey, do this for the cover, or you're going to be on this magazine, but we need you to do this. So they just do it.
1: They just blindly follow it. Okay. And
2: yeah.
1: if they don't do it, do you think there are repercussions? I mean, are there handlers telling them to do this because it's kind of cool and for the reasons I just itemized earlier, or are there handlers virtually or literally controlling these people saying you will do this or you will not cut this album? We will destroy you.
2: I think they're given a choice. And the more they do it, the higher that they can ascertain in entertainment.
1: So in other words, you can't succeed in places like Hollywood or in the music industry, or you can't attain the pinnacle of success unless you subscribe to this agenda or you go along with it.
2: No. You can succeed. But I think pop culture, commercial success, no.
1: Right, so you can make a living, but you won't be at the top of the heap unless you do that.
2: Right, and the people who talk out against it end up getting killed.
1: Can you give me an example?
2: Oh, this can go down a couple rabbit holes, but Michael Jackson's one of them.
1: You believe he was murdered? He was murdered.
2: He was murdered. That's blatantly obvious. The question is, why was he murdered? He blatantly spoke out against this. Isaac Caffey spoke out against this. I mean, there's just so many people. Avicii, who happens to be one of my favorite musicians.
1: He was an Italian rapper?
2: No, he's not an Italian rapper. He made house music.
1: Ah, okay. Shows you what I know.
2: Okay. It's okay.
1: My 14-year-old boys will be snickering about this tomorrow over breakfast, believe me. Dad, you don't know who Avicii is. I've heard the name, but I'm not familiar with the music.
2: It's okay. Chris Cornell from Soundgarden. I mean, I can give
1: yes.
2: you... There's Amy Winehouse. She spoke against it.
1: She spoke out against it.
2: There are people that blatantly speak against it, and they don't take too kindly. They really don't care for people speaking out against it. See, what happens is if you start to not want to do what they want to do, then your career just kind of takes a back seat and you kind of disappear from public life. And then when you decide to play ball, you could start coming back in.
1: Okay, so you mentioned Amy Winehouse, and poor thing. I mean, obviously she had a serious alcohol addiction, right? Didn't she?
2: Yeah.
1: Didn't she drink herself to death, or was
2: she
1: it made
2: did.
1: To look that
2: she
1: way?
2: Or did. She okay. did, but she did an interview on TV where they asked her. My mind is a little fuzzy, but it was a TV interview, and they had asked her what she thinks. They asked her, has anybody tried to change you or mold your music? And she put up the triangle, the pyramid, and she said, they tried to turn me into this, and I said no. Live on TV.
1: Ah, interesting. Okay, so let
2: sure
1: that hand sign
2: that clip somewhere.
1: So they're literally making, is it a diamond or is it a pyramid shape? And they is that the one they do over the eye or sometimes down around the chest?
2: Yes.
1: And what's the difference? Sometimes it's done over the eye and sometimes it's done around the chest. Is there any significance to that, the positioning of the pyramid?
2: The pyramid over the one eye, so that you focus on one eye, ties in together the hand covering of the eye. It's just focusing on one eye.
1: Ah, it's back to
2: it's like
1: the all-seeing eye again.
2: Yeah.
1: Right. Okay, we have to step away again for another timeout. Micah, you stay put. We'll come back and we'll talk about the origin of the all-seeing eye. And what else do we talk about? The hand over the eye? I guess it all feeds into the all-seeing eye. We'll get to that and more. Just a reminder, coming up in hour two, open lines right now. Micah Dank stays with us. You do the same.
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1: All right, so Micah, the hand over the eye, which is referring to the all-seeing eye, and then there's the pyramid over the eye. Sometimes the pyramid's done over the chest. Jay-Z seems to like that one. He's always flashing that one, the pyramid right around the chest. So you say the pyramid over the eye relates to the hand over the eye that has an eye. But what
2: it's
1: is...
2: all about
1: what,
2: covering what, one eye.
1: Okay, covering one eye. But what is the origin of that? Did that also have some benevolent origin that was again perverted by the Illuminati? Where does it come from?
2: They did, absolutely. So covering the eye, it goes back. Have you ever seen the Eye of Horus?
1: Yes
2: from the
1: Egyptian art and so forth. It's so
2: yes
1: yeah
2: So what that goes back to Horus. And what happens is the glyph for Horus, the Eye of Horus, if you take a sagittal cut of the brain, you split it right in half, and then you open one side open, you see the Eye of Horus just as it's drawn there. The little pine cone-shaped thing is the pineal gland that's in there. And then right above it is a brow. That's the corpus callosum of the brain. It goes back to the pineal gland. And why is the pineal gland so important? The pineal gland is so important because that's how you reach higher consciousness. It releases DMT when you sleep. It releases melatonin. It releases DMT when you're in REM sleep so that you can dream. Your pineal gland releases DMT two times in your life. The first time is when you're dreaming. It causes you to dream. And the second time is right before you die. It floods your brain with it. So maybe preparing you for something else. But the reason it's so important is because this gland right here has been studied. It's literally known as the third eye. The Hindus, they have the dot on their forehead right where the pineal gland is. In the Bible, not to go too deep into it, but in Genesis, I think it's 32:30, it says Jacob found the place and he called it Peniel, for he went and saw God face to face with it. And I just butchered that, but nonetheless, if you look that up, you'll find Peniel.
1: You were not an exact quote, but so the idea is that Moses went to see God, but he saw him with his third eye, in other words.
2: Oh, no, it's Jacob in this quote.
1: Sorry, Jacob.
2: Let's not get into the Bible right now, but it goes back to the Eye of Horus. The ancients knew that this gland was the secret. It was the seat to higher dimensions. When you smoke DMT and you go to higher dimensions, you see the same entities. Everybody sees the little mechanical elves. You know, everybody has the same shared DMT experience almost. Very many people do, because it takes you somewhere. It's the most important thing. And the government tries to water it down by putting fluoride in your water, for instance, in tap water, which was started by the Nazis. Hitler fluoridated the water in order to sedate the Jews. Fluoride is in toothpaste, almost every toothpaste, unless you get a charcoal activated or Tom's or one of those kind of brands. The pineal gland, there's ways to decalcify it, because that's what happens. It gets calcified, and then you lose your psychic ability. But this was a very important thing. Covering the eye just references the pineal gland. That's what it does. And as far as the... You asked me about the Jay-Z thing, too, right?
1: Yeah, the pyramid, he does it over the chest. Kind of...
2: Right.
1: Yeah.
2: So basically, have you ever seen Spock do the Live Long and Prosper?
1: Are you kidding me? Of course. Right there. There it is for the people on the YouTube.
2: Do both.
1: Not everyone can do that.
2: I can. I can with my left quickly. My right takes like a second. But you do the Spock with both hands. And then you make the pyramid in the middle. That was an ancient Jewish Kohanim. It was the rebel priests that they would bless you in the congregation. It was called the benediction. With the benediction now, okay? Because that's a different story. But this is the ancient Kohanim. You're talking thousands of years ago. This was a blessing.
1: Leonard Nimoy was a Jew, and so he wanted to incorporate that into the TV show. So it's a Jewish benediction. It's a good thing. It's a positive thing.
2: It is. It's absolutely. Right. It's a blessing. It's a blessing. It's another one of the things so far that are they're positive things that have been basically co-opted and ruined. And people are none the same. See, when you first go, it's important for you to know, Richard, is that when you first go into your first rabbit hole, one of two things is going to happen. You're either going to stay up for 3 days and just go down it, guzzle coffee as deep as you can. But you tend to take things when you start to go down the rabbit hole and you find answers that resonate to you like this. Like, you would think, oh, you know, Jay-Z's thing, this is devil worship, or this is this. But you're not going deep enough. You got to understand is everything was perverted.
1: All right. This is a short segment. We have another one just moments away, and we'll continue to talk about symbols and hand signs and Illuminati signals and so forth. And I'm not sure if people are aware of this Lady Gaga, her appearance on Jimmy Fallon's program a couple of years ago. This goes back a few years now, but people may have missed this. I want to play it and get your impression. We'll do that when we come back. More of The Conspiracy Show on the other side. My name is Richard Serrett. Don't go away.
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1: All right, now, Micah, I don't know that you're going to be able to hear this. Maybe you will. Sometimes, you're probably familiar with Lady Gaga's appearance on Jimmy Fallon's show. And Carlos and Ryan, if you could fire the long clip now.
5: Do you record while the bus is moving, or does it have to come to a stop before?
6: Yeah, well, sometimes they don't want to, and they're, you know, Gaga, we can't get, you know, the frequency's weird, and, you know, it's sounding a little bit strange, and I'm like, if you don't get this right now, I swear to Lucifer, I'm gonna, you know, I get a little bit mad.
5: Do you have a kitchen on the bus you cook?
6: There's no kitchen on the bus, but, you know, we'll stop in certain places.
1: Okay, so I don't know if people caught what she said, but can you now, Carlos and Ryan, play the shorter clip where I basically repeat what she said, if you want to fire that?
6: I swear to Lucifer. I swear to Lucifer. I swear to Lucifer. I swear to Lucifer.
1: There you go. All right. Were you able to hear that, Micah?
2: Yeah, actually. That was loud and clear. Thank you.
1: Excellent. Okay. All right. So, again, what are your thoughts? Was Lady Gaga just kind of playing it up, you know, bless Lucifer, or I swear to Lucifer? What is she doing? And the thing, Fallon doesn't even blink. He doesn't even respond. He just goes on to the next question.
2: Well, that's what happens. That's not a bad quality to have, because you realized how the audience went dead silent.
1: Yes, yes. But, I mean,
2: the audience was completely dead silent, and he just moved on because he tried to get the focus away from it. Because it is, their shows are made of sound bites, and they're little 5-minute clips or 3-minute clips of people talking, and then they cut to commercial. So he had to move on. But as far as that goes, Lady Gaga, I would think she is. I've seen her do too many things. She's been with Marina Abramovich. I've seen her drinking blood out of a bathtub in pictures. I would. That's why Lady Gaga, you know, she's 100 times over fake cut herself on stage during Paparazzi, the video, and let blood go everywhere. She with her eyes, she completely blacked them out with makeup and went out in public. And I'm not sure if you've ever heard what panda eyes are, but
1: no.
2: I don't think I can actually explain it on the radio because I think you would get censored.
1: Okay. All right. Yeah. Let's keep it above board then. So, but again, I come back to this fundamental question, and that is that it seems to me, and I think, you know, I don't think Lady Gaga is entirely devoid of talent with Tony Bennett. I think when she wants to, I think she can. She can sound quite lovely. But how much of that, but she seems to be a clever marketer. She's obviously incredibly intelligent. So I'm wondering how much of that is simply, publicity. She's trying to create this mystique about her.
2: I think it's reasonable.
1: What do you think?
2: Look, the truth is that they say that at the highest levels, you have to swear to Lucifer. Without really knowing what Lucifer is or going into that. They say that everything is devil worshiping, everything in the entertainment business. I should leave it at that. To be honest with you, she could just be doing it because they tell her to, and she doesn't believe in it. But there are some people that really do believe they sold their soul to the devil just to make it.
1: Right, right. There have been a number of celebrities that have had quite public, that have had emotional, complete emotional or psychological breakdowns in the public eye. Britney Spears, for example, she shaved her head. She just seemed, poor thing, to completely lose it for a while. It seems like she's kind of getting it back together now.
2: With her,
1: what do you think what happened to her?
2: I think a couple things happened. Number one, she's bipolar. And not to say anything about bipolar people at all, because I have a firsthand experience with that. But if you're not medicated well and you're not treated well, you can lose your mind. Also, she has a handler. And the handler either didn't get it. See, what happens when you go into MKUltra mind control, okay, because you know that Disney is, that's what Disney does. I don't know if you've heard that. You probably have.
1: I've heard the theories. Yeah, we've covered a lot of them. So are you contending that she may have been MKUltra, an MKUltra victim?
2: Well, what happens is it works for a while, and then your conditioning breaks down, and then you have a public issue, and then you have like this huge public scandal, and then they check you into rehab, and then 6 weeks later you're better. They give you a tune-up.
1: So in other words, So in other words, she was an MK Vault. She was mind controlled, but it started to wear off. She started to come to and realize what had been going on, and she couldn't deal with the horror of it, and so she had this breakdown. So they get her back into rehab, quote unquote, in order to keep her quiet. Is that the idea?
2: Well, the idea of rehab is reprogramming. So they take you to a specific hospital where the doctors know what to do. Kanye had a breakdown, you know.
1: Right, but he has some underlying health, mental health issues too, right?
2: Yes, he did. Absolutely.
1: I mean, I just want to be careful here, but that because you know there are people with legitimate mental health issues that these are sick people that need help, as opposed to people that you know are mind controlled. That may sound like just beyond the pale for a lot of people. Although I mean, I interviewed Roseanne Barr once on this program, and she seemed adamant that mind control, there was a lot of mind control going on in Hollywood.
2: Oh, absolutely. She talks about MKUltra a lot. She was one of the pioneers that talked about it. In fact, my first book in my series talks a lot about MKUltra, and one of the locations that they go to get some information is called Sena Or, S-E-N-N-A-O-R-E, and that's just an anagram for Roseanne.
1: Oh, that's interesting. By the way, you've got three books in the series now, Into the Rabbit Hole, available. Books 1, 2, and 3, Beneath the Veil is book 1. The Sacred Stones is book 2. The Secret Weapon is book 3. Just take us on a little bit of a tour. What these books are about?
2: These books are basically what I did was I wrote a series of fiction of thrillers, much like Dan Brown, that basically takes you through all the mystique, for example, all this kind of stuff that we talked about today. But mostly the cryptograms and the anagrams are all about decoding the Bible with the Zodiac. And that's basically what the book series is about. As well as I've tied in some conspiracies. Like my second book is The Sacred Stones. It talks about the capstones of the pyramids and what I think happened to them. These are thrillers, by the way. So you're going to learn information and you're going to have fun doing it because they're very Dan Brownish. I've been compared to Dan Brown. Hopefully I make it that high, but the work itself has. And book one is mostly MKUltra. Book two is the stones. And book three is Secret Weapon has to do with, I can't really give anything away because it's tied into two. See, these books follow suit. So
1: right.
2: It's like one long story, basically.
1: And you've got three more in the works, right? Set to be published. So
2: yeah,
1: they'll be a total.
2: Done. I'm just, my publisher is putting them out every 3 months.
1: All right. And how do we get a copy?
2: You go to Amazon.com, type in Into the Rabbit Hole or Micah Dank. You can also follow me on Twitter or Facebook at Micah Dank. Follow me, friend me. But yeah, get them on Amazon. And
1: all right, very quickly, we've got about a minute here. Is there an Illuminati hand symbol or sign that we didn't discuss that you'd like to talk about?
2: You know, you ever see the 666 sign, the OK sign?
1: Oh, the OK, right, right. That used to mean so exactly that, right? How you doing? I'm OK, but now you can't do that anymore.
2: Exactly, and then recently they made a big stink about it in the news, how it symbolizes the words white power, and then they started banning it everywhere.
1: Right? Exactly.
2: But so that was the PSYOP on the PSYOP. The original PSYOP, that was the second PSYOP. The original PSYOP was that it meant 666, because when you do that sign, you can make 666 with your fingers. And
1: Right.
2: So that's the original PSYOP. But what happens is, if you take this symbol, the OK sign, and you turn it upside down, okay, that's basically the Buddhist sign. That's the what do you call it? I'm sorry. You know the Om when you meditate,
1: right? Om. That sound?
2: That's what it basically is. It's the lotus position. That's what I was searching for.
1: I see. Okay, so they've taken it, a Buddhist symbol, they've turned it upside down, and they've turned it into something malevolent. Micah, we were out of time. We'll have to have you back on and delve further into some of this esoteric knowledge. It's always a pleasure to speak with you. Thank you so much.
2: Hey, thanks a lot. I really appreciate it. Always a pleasure, too.
1: Micah Dank, and that's the Into the Rabbit Hole series of books. When we come back, open lines. Stay with us right here on The Conspiracy Show. My name is Richard Serra. Don't go away.
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1: 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Again, in the Greater Toronto Area, 416-360-0740. 740-4740. And I have one simple question for you this hour. And I mean, we can talk about other things, of course. We can talk about UFO sightings or alien abductions or time travel or that strange scratching noise beneath your bed. Believe you're a victim of mind control. Yes, we can talk about all of these things. But again, I have one simple question.

German engineer and economist, best known, however, as the founder of something called the World Economic Forum. It's basically a billionaire's think tank, a club, and they meet every year in Davos, Switzerland. It's sometimes called the Davos. And I guess it's a little bit like the Bilderbergs, except they're a little more open, a lot more transparent, really. I mean, they will post their conferences and their everything is online, really. They're quite out in the open. And world leaders will attend, and industrialists and bankers and media moguls and you name it. It's not just billionaires, millionaires, but a lot of billionaires. So this great reset, it's a very popular term. And it's a proposal. It's an initiative by the World Economic Forum. They want to build the economy. They want to do it in a sustainable, there's that word, sustainable way following the COVID-19 pandemic. And it was, I guess, officially unveiled back in May of 2020 by the by Prince Charles, Bonnie Prince Charles, and World Economic Forum Director Schwab. But it goes much further than rebuilding the economy. I mean, obviously, there's going to have to be a rebuilding of the economy once we survey the damage after these lockdowns finally end, and we will see exactly how bad things are. Of course, we're going to have to rebuild the economy. But Schwab and his devotees around the world, and they are legion, appear to be, including our own prime minister, they don't want to just rebuild the economy. It's not just we have to rebuild the economy. They want to restructure, fundamentally restructure the world order. They want to restructure capitalism. The problem is, I mean, all these things sound noble on the surface. I think we can all recognize there's much to be done in this world. The problem is it's our lives that are going to be restructured. And we're kind of short on details as to what exactly they have in store for us. They're vague, very vague. And again, we hear the same old buzzwords like sustainable and equity and social justice. These are fuzzy sounding words that can mean different things to different people. And isn't it odd that they are talking about restructuring our world, remaking the capitalist system into what? Again, we're not sure. But isn't it odd that they would be looking to institute this great reset while we're all under a stay-at-home order? Isn't the timing rather peculiar? And of course, some people suspect that the Great Reset is something very nefarious indeed. And I think some of these people can be forgiven, since some of these people grew up under totalitarian regimes and they escaped with their lives to come to Canada and the United States. They're very nervous. Some people fear that sustainability, there's that buzzword again, means taking away our cars, our independence, our God-given right to freedom of mobility. Or maybe not necessarily taking our cars in the beginning. Maybe they'll start by punishing us. Well, we know this is in store, right? They're going to raise gasoline taxes, carbon taxes. At some point, it'll just be too cost prohibitive to own and maintain a vehicle. So sustainability, zero emissions, they say, by 2050. Some are even suggesting 2050 is too late. Zero emissions by 2030. So they're sort of bundling COVID-19 with climate change and telling us, we need to act now. We need to act fast. And this pandemic

0: provides the perfect opportunity to do what exactly? So what are they proposing? We've heard about the green agenda. They think they're going to get rid of fossil fuels by 2050. This is absolute madness, I believe. They're going to replace it with what? Solar and wind? And equity. What do they propose is going to happen? Or what? How do they propose to achieve this equity? Well, if you read a little bit on their website, and again, this is all out in the open. If you go to the World Economic Forum website, it's right there on the homepage. They are telling us about the Great Reset. But again, the details are a little vague, but they do speak in grandiose, sweeping statements. They want to achieve equity. They want to build something called stakeholder capitalism. But it sounds like, when you read it, it sounds like they're aiming at a massive transfer of wealth from one group to another. A transfer of wealth maybe from the West to the developing world. So here's the interesting thing. As I said, even though the Great Reset Initiative is right there on the World Economic Forum homepage, our prime minister says it's all just a conspiracy theory. I want you to listen to this exchange, and Carlos and Ryan back in studio, the Justin Trudeau conspiracy theory clip. Here is Justin Trudeau. This was last year in an exchange with a reporter as he stood outside the Rideau Cottage. Have a listen to this.
1: What do you have to say to those, including MPs in the House of Commons, who see in your use of the term Great Reset evidence of some sort of grand plot? What do you have to say to this sort of conspiracy theory out on social media now?
2: I think we're in a time of anxiety, where people are looking for reasons for things that are happening to them, that the difficult moments we're in. It's nice to be able to try and find someone to blame, something to point to, something to get mad at. I think we're seeing a lot of people fall prey to disinformation. And if conservative MPs and others want to start talking about conspiracy theories, well, that's their choice. I'm going to stay focused on helping Canadians get through this, on learning lessons from this pandemic, and making sure that the world we leave to our kids is even better than the world we inherited from our parents.
0: All right, so that's Trudeau answering this reporter's law ball question. Did you hear the tone in her voice? This silly conspiracy theory. I want you to respond to this idiotic conspiracy theory that's on social media about this Great Reset. And of course, Trudeau launches into this monologue about how he'll leave the crazy people to worry about the conspiracy theories. He's too focused on saving lives. But of course, Trudeau used these exact words, a reset. He talked about a reset. He talked about how COVID is providing a narrow window of opportunity to reset the world. And this is from his speech to the UN. It was done kind of a teleconference or over. It was done online, obviously. He wasn't at the United Nations. But here he is speaking to the United Nations about the Great Reset.
3: The last 6 months have laid bare fundamental gaps and inequities within our societies and between them. As with climate change, those who have the least are impacted the most. That's why last spring, Canada worked with Prime Minister Andrew Holness and Secretary General Antonio Guterres to convene a high-level meeting to discuss how leaders around the world could work together to close these gaps and build a better, more equitable system that works for everyone. In May, we agreed to look at six urgent areas of action to mobilize financing for the response and the recovery. Over the course of the summer, our six working groups produced over 250 policy options. On September 8th, finance ministers gathered to discuss these options and their recommendations for the short, medium, and long term. The most promising ideas will be taken up within existing IMF and World Bank processes, as well as at the G7 and G20 leaders' summits later in the fall. Canada believes that a strong, coordinated response across the world and across sectors is essential. This pandemic has provided an opportunity for a reset. This is our chance to accelerate our pre-pandemic efforts to reimagine economic systems that actually address global challenges like extreme poverty, inequality, and climate change.
0: All right, so there's Trudeau telling us about the need to reset the world order, COVID providing the opportunity to reset the world order, and yet, I don't know, days later, he's telling a reporter or agreeing with a reporter who said it's just a conspiracy theory. Well, Alberta Premier Jason Kenney doesn't think it's a conspiracy theory. Have a listen to Jason Kenney, who, quite frankly, I have a whole new level of admiration and respect for after hearing what he has to say about the Great Reset. Here is Premier Kenney.
4: Where do you stand on the Great Reset the Liberals are planning on introducing? Well, let me just say that, first of all, what is this Great Reset? Pierre Poilievre, the federal conservative finance critic, recently raised concerns about this, and then he was attacked by some in the media and by the Liberals for supposedly circulating conspiracy theories. Well, the Great Reset is actually the name of a book by a very prominent advocate of it. His name is Klaus Schwab. He sent me a copy. I guess he sent one to probably every government leader around the world. And Klaus Schwab's thesis in his book is that governments and societies, the world, should, quote, seize the opportunity of the public health and economic crisis to reimagine the world and radically change policies. Now, in what ways? I would describe it as a grab bag of left-wing ideas for less freedom and more government, for more government intervention, for policies that would, I think, create massive poverty, particularly energy policy, policies that he is advocating. So Klaus Schwab, by the way.
5: 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Question everything.
4: Is the president and founder of the World Economic Forum, also known as the Davos Summit. I call it the biggest gathering of global hypocrites in history. It's the it's a little ski village in Switzerland, and every, I think, February, a couple of thousand super rich people, a lot of billionaires, millionaires, global CEOs, and politicians fly into Davos with hundreds of private airplanes. They go into Switzerland and they spend a week basically lecturing the rest of the world, including especially working women and men, about how they should reduce their carbon footprint. The hypocrisy in that crowd is so thick you can't even cut it with a knife. And so, no, I'm not going to be taking any policy direction from Klaus Schwab or his ilk. But, and what I find offensive, look, the so-called Great Reset is not a conspiracy theory. It is a actual set of concrete proposals being advocated by some very influential people, and including, apparently, by Prime Minister Trudeau, who clearly alluded to it, referred to it, quoted from it, the Schwab theory, in a speech he gave to the United Nations a couple of months ago. So it's not a conspiracy theory to talk about that. Those are the folks advocating it. And I think it's perfectly legitimate for democratically elected leaders for me to say, heck no, we're not going to exploit or take the take advantage of a crisis to advance a political agenda.
0: All right. So, did you get that? Premier Kenney. I never liked him in the beginning. I thought, this guy's not a real conservative. But I tell you, his, in my estimation, his street cred has just gone through the roof with this statement. But isn't it interesting that he said Klaus Schwab sent a book directly to him? And Schwab did write a book, interestingly, about 3 months, maybe 4 months at the outset, or at the most, 4 months after half the world was under complete lockdown. Klaus Schwab miraculously is able to quickly publish this book, COVID-19 and the Great Reset. The timing was just incredible. So this is obviously something that Schwab is intent on pushing through, or trying to. I mean, he is reaching out to world leaders. He's sending books to all of the premiers, no doubt, all of the governors, all of the prime ministers and presidents around the world. Who knows? Maybe all of the members of the U.S. House of Representatives and the Senate. Everybody's getting a copy, it would seem. This manifesto, if you will. So, isn't it odd that our prime minister would insist that it's a conspiracy? Never mind. There's no such thing as a Great Reset. Well, again, go to weforum.org. We, W-E as in World Economic, weforum.org. And there it is on the front page. The Great Reset. Get ready for the future, they say. Now is the time for a Great Reset. What do you think it really means? 416-360-0740. 416-360-0740. And toll free from out of town, 1-866-740-4740. Are you excited? How about the prospect of living in a world where we have this Great Reset? Are you optimistic, or are you fearful? Are you nervous? I have to be honest, I'm more than a little nervous. So, what do we know about the Great Reset? Well, they talk about the reset having essentially three main components. The first is to steer the market towards what they call fairer outcomes. So they're saying that governments need to improve coordination, for example, in tax, regulatory, and fiscal policy. Focus on those words, improve coordination. What does that mean? Governments should improve coordination. Governments, plural, nation states, they need to coordinate. What are they talking about? Some sort of a world tax? Maybe, maybe not. Again, the details are very vague, but make no mistake, they're talking about it in the dark, in the back rooms. Meanwhile, they're telling us it's all just a silly conspiracy theory. They go on to say they want to upgrade trade arrangements and create the conditions for a stakeholder economy, whatever that means. At a time of diminishing tax bases and soaring public debt, governments have a powerful incentive to pursue such action. Moreover, governments should implement long overdue reforms that promote more equitable outcomes. Ah, equitable outcomes. So let's think about that, equitable outcomes. That's not what the founders, for example, had in mind when they talked about equality. Equality before God, certainly. We're all equal before God. Equality before the law, that's essential in a Western liberal democracy. We don't always achieve that. And equality of opportunity. Those are the types of equality upon which Western civilization is based upon. Not equitable outcomes. That is socialism. We'll take a quick time out, come back, and hopefully get to your phone calls. What do you think the Great Reset is all about? 416-360-0740. Toll free from out of town, 1-866-740-4740.
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0: It's actually the opposite of a conspiracy. It's all right there in the open. It's only journalists and our prime minister that are calling it a conspiracy theory. All they need to do is go to weforum.org, the World Economic Forum, and it's right there. The details. Sketchy, but so I was talking about this Great Reset agenda. They want to create this stakeholder economy. They want to create the conditions for more equitable outcomes. This is, I would say, by far the most troubling aspect of this: equitable outcomes. So it's supposed to work this way, right? Everyone, you make sure everyone gets to start the race at the same time. Equitable outcome means we get to decide who finishes the race first. It's not supposed to work that way. So it goes on to say, moreover, governments should implement long overdue reforms that promote more equitable outcomes. Depending on the country, these may include changes to wealth taxes, the withdrawal of fossil fuel subsidies. How is that going to help with equitable outcomes? When you lay off 11,000 pipeline workers because of the cancellation of the Keystone Pipeline, how is that working out in terms of equitable outcomes? So again, changes to wealth taxes, the withdrawal of fossil fuel subsidies, and new rules governing intellectual property, trade, and competition. The second component of a Great Reset agenda would ensure that investments advance shared goals, such as equality and sustainability. Again, those are very squishy words. So let me get your take. What do you think the Great Reset is all about? And let's say hi to Skip in Connecticut. Hello, Skip. Welcome. How are you, my friend?
7: Yeah, how you doing? Richard, yeah, I think the word exploit that the naysayer that you just gave a clip from is a key word. Watch how they exploit people in different ways. Now, an example would be what just happened to Hank Aaron. The news said, oh, he took the vaccine in early December and died in his sleep. He actually took the vaccine, Pfizer vaccine, January 5th with a big publicity tour. Oh, it's right. Safe. Look how this superstar Hall of Famer took, he was 86 years old, took the vaccine, and, you know, therefore the black community should join in. Now, what happened was, is he didn't die in his sleep. He died of a stroke. And that's listed as a side effect of the Pfizer vaccine. So he was exploited, in my opinion. You know, that's what's happening. So he, you know, okay, that's one example. Another thing with this vaccine is they're harvesting, according to Patricia Ack, a vaccine scientist and researcher, human kidneys for this. They're assigning the making of this vaccine to other countries, and they're giving women not abortions, but those cesarean sections, taking the child out, extracting their kidneys while they're alive, and then
0: This to me sounds like a lot of hearsay, and I can't substantiate any of that. That doesn't sound likely to me. Who knows? You mentioned Hank Aaron. What a great loss. Thank you for mentioning that. I neglected to mention that off the top. I'm a huge baseball fan. Hank Aaron is a legend and an icon and a personal hero of mine and to millions of others. And was his death possibly? I don't know. I can't sit here and tell you that it was. Some might find the timing a little odd. But he was 86 after all. But people have had adverse reactions. We know that. That happens. That happens with these vaccines. There always seems to be some adverse reactions. But I can't sit here and tell you that Hank Aaron died because he took that vaccine. I just can't do it. 416-360-0740, 1-866-740-4740. But let's get back to the Great Reset. Does it make you nervous? Don't you find it odd that while it seems to be on the one hand out in the open, Klaus Schwab is talking about it. The Secretary General of the United Nations is talking about it. Prince Charles is talking about it. Meanwhile, reporters in this country and our own prime minister say it's just a conspiracy theory. Let's say hi to Bob in Thornhill. Bob, welcome.
8: Hi, Richard. Thanks for taking my call. To use a Bernie Sanders quote, it's socialism for the rich, and you're on your own individualism for everyone else. And if people need some clarity, I urge them to go to the Corbett report, and he is interviewing Catherine Austin Fitz. And I don't know if you've interviewed her, but she's
0: no, but I had James on the program a couple of weeks ago.
8: Oh, okay. Well, Catherine Austin Fitz talks about BlackRock with the equities, and the newest word is going direct, and they rolled this out in August of 2019. It's basically a financial reset, but it adds a lot of clarity as to where currency is going in the terms of a digital currency and a social credit, but she's very informative. And can I give a quick shout out, please?
0: Sure.
8: It would be to Derek Sloan, Roman Baber. I hope I'm pronouncing his last name correctly. Pierre Polivar, and mostly Randy Hillier for his great talk on free speech when he was on the agenda on CBC. He did a great talk on free speech, and thanks very much.
0: All right, Bob and Thornhill, thank you. We're hearing a lot about a reset on the world financial system, the currency and so forth. I mean, we can't go on like this. It's unsustainable, these levels of debt. The question is, what are they going to replace it with? And are they using, and I've talked about this a number of times, are they using COVID as cover to bring the house down and to usher in this new currency system? Again, I'm not saying that COVID isn't real. I'm saying they are using it as cover while it's happening. Again, listen to their words. Trudeau, Schwab, COVID is giving us a narrow opportunity that might not come again to reset, restructure the world order. And part of that, no doubt, will be the currency system. Are they going digital? The third and final priority of this Great Reset agenda, and again, I'm reading from the weforum.org website. The third and final priority of a Great Reset agenda is to harness the innovations of the fourth industrial revolution. This is something that Schwab talks a lot about, and others have written books about the fourth industrial revolution. which will be to support the public good, especially by addressing health and social challenges. During the COVID-19 crisis, companies, universities, and others have joined forces to develop diagnostics, therapeutics, and possible vaccines, establish testing centers, create mechanisms for tracing infections, and deliver telemedicine. Imagine what could be possible if similar concerted efforts were made in every sector. So, the fourth industrial revolution, that's about robotics, that's intelligence. And I've talked about, as recently as 2 or 3 months ago, with a guest on this program, talking about the economic tsunami that is headed our way, the massive, massive, unimaginably massive displacement, permanent displacement of jobs because of robotics. I believe it's 1 out of every 5 jobs in North America is tied to driving a truck. Those jobs will be gone. They're not coming back. Any job that you can imagine that could be replaced by a robot will be. And it's happening now. It's going to happen at an accelerated pace. So what to do with everyone else that's sitting around on their hands? Voila. Enter in the universal guaranteed income. Is that what they're doing now with COVID and the lockdown? These CERB checks? Are they beta testing a guaranteed income? I think that's part of it. We'll take another time out, come back with more calls. We'll also take questions and comments from our YouTube live chat. And Ryan will relay those to me. Back with more of The Conspiracy Show. Don't go away.
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0: This is not a conspiracy theory. It's not a conspiracy. A conspiracy is two or more people huddled together in a room someplace with doors closed, curtains drawn, and they're scheming and plotting. Usually it's something illegal, but not necessarily. It could be something legal, but nefarious nonetheless. But this has nothing, none of the hallmarks of a conspiracy. It's right there on the World Economic Forum website. Everybody's talking about it. We have Premier Kenney in Alberta saying, I've heard about it and I don't like it. Pierre Poilievre, the finance critic, challenging the prime minister to come clean. What does he mean by the Great Reset? What does he have in mind? And then we have this clip, which echoes pretty much everything that Trudeau said in an earlier clip. Here's Schwab, Prince Charles, and UN Secretary Antonio Guterres talking about the Great Reset. Play the clip, boys.
9: Now is a historical moment, a time not only to fight severe virus, but to shape the system.
10: We have a unique but rapidly shrinking window of opportunity to learn lessons and reset ourselves on a more sustainable path. It is an opportunity we have never had before and may never have again. So we must use all the levers we have at our disposal, knowing that each and every one of us has a vital role to play.
11: The Great Reset is a welcome recognition that this human tragedy must be a wake-up call. It is imperative that we reimagine, rebuild, redesign, reinvigorate, and rebalance our world. Rebalancing investment, harnessing science and technology, and advancing the transition to net zero emissions, all elements of the Great Reset, are fundamental to building the future we need.
0: All right, let's go to the phones and say hello to Charles in Ohio. Charles, welcome.
12: Hello, Richard. How are you doing tonight?
0: I'm well. How are you, sir?
12: I'm fine, thank you. You said you were going to try and make it down here and see one of our Indians games, I believe.
0: I did. I came down to Cleveland, beautiful city, in, now let's see, was that 2019? In May, June 2019, I took the boys to see an Indians game and a Cincinnati Reds game and a Pirates game. And I have to tell you, my first time to Cleveland, I love your city. Beautiful.
12: Thank you very much. That was the last time we spoke, and just my comment is, I believe there was a war and we lost. I mean, they're carrying out a plan that they've had on the books for 100 years, the way I see it. And the end game is they want us to go to our cold, dark houses and beg for a bowl of rice.
0: It certainly sounds like something like that is in order. But again, we're not getting a lot of details. They just like to use a lot of fuzzy words like equity and sustain. But equitable outcomes to me is very concerning. That's pure socialism. There's no getting around it. Equitable outcomes. Equality of opportunity, by all means. Equality of outcomes, to me, sounds like coercion. We're taking from you and we're giving it to this person over here to ensure equality of outcomes.
12: Yes, it's the carbon trading. That's what I find very fascinating. And see, that's what I've been working on for more than 30 years. I've been doing research, and I see it that they want to tax us for our emissions of carbon gases, and the greenhouse gases are attributed to mainly to two things: power generation and transportation. And my interest is the 100 mile per gallon carburetor, but it even gets better than that. There's, if you're familiar at all with scuba diving, there's a thing, if you don't have an aqualung, there's a device called a rebreather.
0: I've heard of that.
12: It lets the diver rebreathe his own exhalant. So it's a closed system, just like the space shuttle up there. It's a closed system. They recycle their waste and they recycle the air. Well, in a submarine, it's a closed system. And see, the submarine is, back in the 50s and 60s, the U.S. Navy went all nuclear. Well, there's another option for around the world, because they had all the money in the world, our money. Well, around the world, there's also a second, well, other options. Generally, boats are powered by a conventional submarine, is a diesel electric. Underwater, it will recharge its when it surfaces, it recharges its batteries with a diesel engine. But when submerged, it runs off the batteries and electricity. Well, that's a system. And submarines' performance are measured by their endurance, the amount of time they can spend underwater. Well, navies around the world realized that's a problem, and they worked on a different solution rather than nuclear, and it's called a closed-loop system. That's where the diesel is made to breathe its own exhaust. And guess what? It'll work with the automobile, too. The U.S. Navy has patents on it, and individuals, it was first patented back in the 1930s. Well, they have us tailpipe emissions testing our vehicles, and they don't need it. They need to be closed loop. It makes them engine much more efficient.
0: I don't know too much about this. I have talked to people who, one gentleman in particular, who passed away not too long after I had him on the air. I'm not saying one had anything to do with the other, but he was espousing the virtues of a 100 mile per gallon carburetor as well. Technology, he said, that has been around since the 1920s or 30s. However, I think the point here, the takeaway is, it's all about innovation. Rather than trying to sequester carbon dioxide in the ground, or these pie in the sky ideas, or getting rid of fossil fuels, which is collective suicide. And at the same time, it'd be one thing if they said, well, okay, let's bring in more nuclear plants, but they don't want anything to do with nuclear either. To me, that's the short-term solution is nuclear, but also innovation. Never mind the Paris Accords, but let innovators, entrepreneurs come up with a way to make engines far more efficient. I think we could all get on board with that. We'll take another time out. Thanks for the call in Ohio, Joe. Back with more of your calls right here on The Conspiracy Show. My name is Richard Serrett.
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0: So again, we hear over and over from Trudeau, from Prince Charles, Antonio Guterres, and others, almost reading from the same script. The pandemic represents a rare but narrow window of opportunity to reflect, reimagine, and reset our world. It seeks to transform capitalism by creating the conditions to create what Schwab calls a stakeholder economy. To achieve it, governments should improve coordination, for example, in tax, regulatory, and fiscal policy. Governments, plural, should coordinate. In other words, taxation, spending, and regulations, better known as laws, would be coordinated, according to Chairman Schwab, by some international governing body. That's what I read into it. Governments, plural, should coordinate in areas of taxation, spending, and regulations. So apparently our federal governments in Ottawa or in Washington, D.C., for my American listeners, aren't distant and unresponsive enough. Let's move our capital to, I don't know, Geneva. To me, this sounds like goodbye sovereign nation states and hello world federalism. The Great Reset Agenda also seeks to implement reforms that promote more equitable outcomes and sustainability. And again, if this sounds familiar, it's because these same goals are the stated objectives of the United Nations Agenda 2030, previously called Agenda 21. So what Schwab and Trudeau and others mean by equality of outcomes, again, not exactly clear, but a guaranteed annual income is likely an integral ingredient. Remember, politicians love it when their constituents are dependent upon them for a paycheck. And the COVID lockdown certainly has provided a convenient opportunity to beta test just such a scheme. I was reading, it was a recent survey from the Canadian Federation of Independent Business. 70% of businesses in Toronto, 70% here in Toronto, say they don't have the financial means to survive another lockdown. The cost of COVID is beyond staggering. Our annual deficit is over $400 billion. The federal debt has doubled to $1.5 trillion. And we're all being hoodwinked into penury in the name of public health, while billions of dollars, taxpayer dollars, are being sent to assist foreign governments to likewise hoodwink their citizens into penury. Remember, we're all in this together, right? As if. I want to go to the YouTube live chat here. And let's see, we have Chad, I think. Sorry, I've lost my screen here temporarily. I'll get to that, my screen. I want to play another clip here. This is Schwab. I mentioned the fourth industrial revolution and how that all fits in. Here's Klaus Schwab and the fourth industrial revolution. Have a listen.
9: The fourth industrial revolution will impact our lives completely. It will not only change how we communicate, how we produce, how we consume, it will change actually us, our own identity, and of course gives life to such policies and developments like smart traffic, smart government, smart cities. What we will see is that everything will be integrated into a ecosystem driven by big data and driven particularly by close cooperation also of governments with business, civil society, and this revolution will come at a breathtaking speed. It will be like a tsunami.
0: All right. I've got one more final clip in here. I don't know if I'll have time, but somebody on the YouTube live chat, I'm doing this from memory, and I apologize, I've lost the screen. It may have been Chad, was wondering about the government relocating people to camps or taking away our savings in order to distribute this wealth. Listen, I don't want to sound like a paranoid fearmonger. But the Deputy Prime Minister, Chrystia Freeland, has talked about the need to somehow find a way to release Canadian savings to stimulate the economy. And again, kind of vague on details. Often they'll just sort of float these ideas and then they can tell us afterwards that they warned us. I'm nervous about that. I'm nervous about having money inside the banking system. I don't know what they have in mind. But what happens, and again, I've talked to people who lived in communist countries, who barely escaped with their lives. Maybe you have friends or neighbors or relatives that lived under communism or some sort of authoritarian or totalitarian regime. And what happens is it's almost as if these things happen in slow motion. They take away your rights. They take away your property. And there's kind of a psychological phenomenon that kicks in. It's called normalcy bias. I don't know why this happens. There must be some evolutionary reason. But it's like the roof is caving in, but you convince yourself, no, that's just some mice scurrying around in the attic. There's no need to worry. This can't be happening. And then they cart you off to a detainment center. No, this can't be happening. This isn't real. It'll all be straightened out in the morning. And then they take your house. Ah, well, there must be some clerical error. Surely this isn't happening. That's called normalcy bias. I think we need to be suspicious and nervous and vigilant and start asking our government leaders and politicians, what is it you're playing at? What do you mean to do here? We can't let go of this. This Great Reset is not a conspiracy. They are talking about it. I want to play one more. This may be the most frightening aspect of this. This is Schwab again, talking about the fourth industrial revolution, and it sounds eerily like transhumanism. Have a listen.
13: It's at the end, what the fourth industrial revolution will lead to is a fusion of our physical, our digital, and our biological identities.
0: Didn't that sound like he's talking about merging man with technology? You know, one of the things that Schwab has said is at some point in the future, and this may be part of the Great Reset, we may have to think about using technology to scan people's brains to see if they pose some possible security threat. So imagine crossing a border or going through the airport, and instead of having your luggage checked, they scan your brain. They have the technology to read your thoughts, basically. He's talked about this. This is where we're headed, folks. It sounds like a scene out of Gattaca. All right. We are done. Next week on the program, The great John B. Wells will be here from Caravan to Midnight. Looking forward to that. We'll also talk about privacy in the second hour with a privacy consultant, how to preserve and take back your privacy in the digital age. Thanks to Ryan. Thanks to Carlos. In the meantime, don't be afraid. There is nothing hidden that won't be found, and nothing. I'm just too choked up here. I can't even remember my closing tonight. Anyway, be safe. I'll be back next week, God willing. So long for now.
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from the high desert and the great American Southwest. I bid you all good evening, good afternoon, good morning, whatever the appropriate salutation would be for this time of day, because we cover all of them in the world's time zones covered by Coast to Coast AM. This is the weekend edition. And I've got so much I've got to get out here. We are going to do open lines this hour, so get ready for that. Open lines coming up. But, oh man, you don't frequently have a night where you've got so much good stuff on the website to throw your way. I took my webcam back to a picture of me a couple of minutes ago because everything else is posted as it should be. We've got some really wicked stuff up there for you. I told you last night the Hampton Court ghost is clearly the paranormal picture of the year. Well, now it's a little more than that. We've got it all on the website. The Hampton Court ghost, the video. That's right. We've got the video for you along with a little British commentary. And then at the very end, a moving GIF image of the ghost actually opening the doors, making the appearance in the picture you've all seen now, so famous, and then closing the doors. And baby, we've got it on the website, coasttocoastam.com. That's item one. Like, that'd be enough all by itself. But item two comes rolling into my email, as usual, toward the end of the day today, in the form of... Well, you don't very frequently, even doing what I do, get good, clear shots of a saucer. I've got one. Now, this may turn out to be, there may turn out to be a reasonable, logical explanation for what you're about to see, but I sure don't know what it is. A man named Thomas, and if he wants to identify himself any further than that, because I've got him here on the phone, sent me an email along with this photograph, which is, in terms of being detailed and clear, Class A, 10 on a scale of 10. Now, this is a photograph of a saucer on the desert floor near Sedona, Arizona. In a moment, I'll have Thomas on because... bless his heart. I wish more people would do this so we could understand the providence of a photograph that we're about to examine. But he gave me his phone number, and so I called him up, and I said, hey, gotta come on the show, right? In a moment, I'll have Thomas explain what you can see. It's under a listener's emails, and boom, there's the photograph of whatever in the hell it is on the floor of the desert near Sedona. Now, you click to get the whole story. Which he sent, and the large photograph. And it is a very large, very clear photograph. Now, as I said, there may turn out to be some very conventional explanation for what an apparent flying saucer would be doing, sitting in broad daylight, perhaps even day after day, in the middle of the desert near Sedona. But I'm looking forward to what that explanation is going to be. In the meantime, if you want to see it, it's at the website, along with the video of the Hampton Court ghost. So look out, Coast to Coast AM, here they come. That's where you want to go, coasttocoastam.com. Two things, the UFO you're about to hear about, well, actually, technically, an unidentified grounded object. Because it's on the ground. Looks like it made a soft landing, if in fact it landed at all. I'm telling you, it's really clear. So those who complain about foggy, hard-to-see photographs, prepare yourself for a big shock. We'll tell you the story of it in a moment.

0: I mean, this is a dead, flat, clear, high-res picture of a disc on the ground somewhere in the Sedona area. Here's Thomas. Thomas, welcome to the program.
1: Thank you, Art.
0: I beg your pardon?
1: How are you doing tonight?
0: I'm fine. Did you decide to just, like, send this off to me this afternoon? Is that it just came to
1: well,
0: you?
1: Let me tell you what happened.
0: Yeah, please.
1: My brother and his fiance were visiting here from Sacramento area, mm-hmm. California. And
0: You're where in Arizona? Where?
1: I'm sorry, I'm in Phoenix, Arizona.
0: You're in Phoenix, all right.
1: Yes.
0: Okay.
1: And they came for a visit last weekend and had reservations to stay up in the Sedona area. And to make a long story short, they came home yesterday back to my house here in Phoenix. And in talking to them, his fiance pulls out this picture that she said she got while they were up there. And at first, I didn't know what it was about. I took a look at it, and I said, oh, my God.
0: Yeah.
1: You've got to be kidding me.
0: Yeah.
1: This is exciting.
0: It's that kind of photograph.
1: I couldn't believe it. I said, what is this?
0: Yeah.
1: This is for real?
0: Yeah.
1: And what they told me was that they had rented a plane to fly to the Grand Canyon. Private plane.
0: Ah, yes.
1: Out of Sedona. And en route to the Grand Canyon, they had flown over this saucer, laying there on the desert floor.
0: Check. They just
1: and
0: flew over the
1: pilot floor. Pointed it out to them, and they just, you know, their jaws dropped. And
0: the pilot, I mean, what did he say? Ladies and gentlemen, to the left side of the aircraft now, you'll see a flying saucer on the ground in the desert. I mean, what?
1: Yeah.
0: Something like that.
1: That happens all the time, right? And, you know, he told a story about it, and what he told them was that he had been flying another couple up to the Grand Canyon area.
0: Yeah.
1: It last July.
0: Yeah.
1: Now, this is a pilot very familiar with the area. He has flown over the same route for years. Okay?
0: The guy takes people on Grand Canyon tours, folks. So he traverses the same ground all the time.
1: Yeah. He has never seen this object before. This was in July of this year.
0: He had never seen it.
1: A couple happened to spot it and point it out to him.
0: Okay. He had never seen it prior to that.
1: He had never seen it prior to that.
0: Okay.
1: That's his story. And so at some other, I'm assuming at some other flight over the area, he had taken more pictures of the craft.
0: He obviously got down on deck and took a very close photograph, actually.
1: Yeah,
0: so what we seem to have here, folks, I don't know, it's a disc, it's a saucer, and damned if it doesn't look like the door is open.
1: Isn't it?
0: Yeah, it really does look
1: like
0: it.
1: There's no doubt there's a door open there.
0: It does seem to be a door.
1: And if you look, I don't know if you're looking at it, Art.
0: I'm looking at it.
1: But to the left, on the left-hand side, about 45 degrees from the door, you can see looks like a couple of pipes sticking out there. I don't know if you noticed that.
0: No, wait a minute. Where are the pipes?
1: At about, I'm sorry, 90 degrees from.
0: Oh, I do see that. I do see it.
1: See that?
0: Yes. Yes, I do.
1: I don't know what that is. I don't know if it's a ladder to get up on top of the craft.
0: I don't either.
1: Or what it is.
0: I mean, this is a flying saucer on the ground. Give me a break. It is just a flying saucer on the ground. And you know, it looks like, I wouldn't exactly call that a road. I don't know what, it's like a path.
1: It looks like a path.
0: Through the desert. Out. Something came or went several times.
1: Exactly. Yeah. And if you look at the saucer, it looks like it's got, you know, heat tiles on it.
0: Yeah.
1: On the circumference.
0: Yeah, it could
1: be
0: heat tiles.
1: Seen heat tiles?
0: It does look like heat tiles. And then off to the left of the saucer in the desert, there's what appears to be a kind of a clear material or something, almost clear material.
1: It looks like it may perhaps have skipped on the ground once. As what
0: very good point. That's exactly what that is.
1: It looks like it may have skipped once and then
0: there's
1: landed.
0: A burn area there, or a,
1: yes.
0: I'd say burn area.
1: Yeah, you know, that was my thought.
0: Holy crap, Thomas, a burn area.
1: Yeah, you know, that was my thought.
0: Holy crap, Thomas.
1: And judging from...

0: I'm sure your jaw dropped just like mine did.
1: It did.
0: Believe it when I saw this.
1: You know, and I've been doing this stuff for a lot of years.
0: I contact Art Bell with this picture because he's not going to believe this.
1: You're right.
0: I don't know if you've ever seen it before or seen
1: it.
0: Because if this thing's been sitting in the desert since July, I just can't believe that it's never been reported before.
1: Now, you mentioned something in your email about this pilot having been grilled, your words, by a variety of, in quotes, agents.
0: Yes, sir. That is what he had told my brother and his fiancée, that he had been...
1: The FBI, CIA...
0: the treatment from the guys in black
1: and what in black. Did he pass on what they had said or instructed?
0: No,
1: did they say, like, hey, well, you're not going to be talking about this?
0: Give me art, but the story is all secondhand. And so I'm just trying to relate to you what I heard about what happened. The pilot apparently has taken about half a dozen more shots of the craft, and he has them in his possession.
1: How close is this to Sedona proper? Any idea?
0: I am, from what my brother had told me, it's somewhere in the area of 50 miles. And
1: 50,
0: I don't know which direction
1: miles.
0: I would assume.
1: It's really out.
0: In canyons.
1: This, I assume, is truly out in the middle of essentially nowhere.
0: Exactly. I heard it's very hostile country.
1: Yeah.
0: If it's been laying there since July, it appears that perhaps the craft was too heavy to attempt to move it. And the terrain may not have allowed that.
1: You know, it's funny. I was trying to figure out what that other mark was there. And you, of course, are correct now that I look at it correctly. As you have mentioned, it probably hit first there. Another scenario could be, of course, that it was driven there by whatever in the hell came up that, if you want to call it a road, it's not a road, it's a path, whatever came up. Oh, my gosh.
0: I was so excited about this, I couldn't wait to pass it on to somebody else, because I've been listening to your program for years, and I just have been fascinated with the kind of stories that you've had.
1: Is there any conventional explanation that you could think of offhand, Thomas, for this? I mean,
0: well, I'll tell you what. I did contact Whitley Strieber's people as well.
1: Whitley? Mm-hmm.
0: And sent them a copy of the picture.
1: What did they say?
0: And I got a reply back from them today suggesting perhaps, and it, you know, I don't know. This is all, who knows. If I may quote.
1: You may.
0: This could be an experimental disc, they write. The U.S. Air Force did quite a bit of this type of experimentation back a few years ago.
1: Yeah.
0: The road leading up to it is well-traveled and not of recent construction, suggesting that it could be a structure that has been there for a while.
1: Oh.
0: And again, it's always possible that it's a genuine unknown.
1: Yeah.
0: And we will see if we can find anything else with a similar shape.
1: Well,
0: end quote.
1: Maybe you found it, Thomas. I sure wish I knew what those, in quotes, agencies said about all of this.
0: I would be as interested as well. I'm telling you, the pilot.
1: And of course, interviewing the pilot would be a good idea, too.
0: Would be a very good idea. He was very affable. And
1: affable.
0: Very open about it.
1: Do you have any way of getting me the name or number?
0: Yes, I've already.
1: Oh, good.
0: My brother just landed. I just heard from them about 25 minutes ago.
1: Uh huh.
0: And they just got home from leaving this area.
1: In the meantime, maybe it's a good thing that people don't know exactly where this is right now.
0: Exactly.
1: Or after tonight, why they'd pick it to pieces. Man, this is incredible. I just, you know, maybe it's one of ours, but I don't remember us making anything like that.
0: Well, if we did, they certainly didn't tell us about it.
1: Well, listen, buddy, that's it then. That's all you know about this thing, right?
0: As much as I can tell you for now, Art, and if you want to get in contact with me, I'll be happy to share as much information as I can with you.
1: Well, you called the right place, Thomas. Thank you.
0: Thank you, Art.
1: And I'll be in touch.
0: All right. Good night now.
1: Good night. Now, there may be a perfectly reasonable explanation for this, but I definitely can't think of one right now. Out in the unknown parts of the desert, somewhere outside Sedona. Now, the picture again taken by a pilot who was conducting tours.

to the Grand Canyon, you know, air tours. And he spotted the thing. He came in low and took a photograph. And that's what you're seeing here. And it definitely, would merit investigation from some agency, wouldn't you? I mean, no matter what it is, it's nothing normal. It sure looks like a saucer with the door open. And so there you have it. And I thought it would be well worthwhile taking up a few minutes at the beginning of the program. Don't blame me if this turns out to have a very conventional explanation, though I can't imagine what it would be. It's not my fault. But go ahead and take a look at the picture and see what you think. Obviously, somebody doing a program like this is not going to turn down a picture like that. Yikes. All right, news-wise, what's going on? The government on Sunday raised the national threat level to orange, indicating high risk of terrorist attack. Said threat indicators are perhaps greater now than at any point since September 11th, 2001. With strikes possible during the holidays, Americans were promised extensive and considerable protections around the country and told to stick to their travel plans, despite intelligence indicating Al-Qaeda may be seeking again to use airplanes as weapons and exploit suspected weaknesses in U.S. aviation security. There's nothing laughable about this. Except the fact that they're saying Al-Qaeda probably is going to use airplanes again. They're probably going to do something. But, you know, if you've got a plane trip planned, don't worry about it. Go ahead. All right. Well, I understand for the sake of the economy, that would be their wish. And certainly I understand that you just can't live your life afraid of these jerks. You just can't. The odds of your getting hijacked and rammed into a building are, you know, smaller than probably a crash for some other reason. Libya hopes to reopen relations with us, the West, and begin to sign lucrative oil deals with companies here. That after the day after, as a matter of fact, they said they were going to turn in their weapons of mass destruction and join the world community and embrace us all. So now they'd like some big oil contracts. And they'll probably get them. Acting on intelligence gleaned from the capture of Saddam Hussein, which that would indicate that he's talking, right? U.S. troops rounded up dozens of suspected rebels during 2 days of raids in towns where loyalty to the deposed president remains strong. So this means that we've been having a chat with Saddam. And as I understand it, Saddam was turned over to the CIA. And that they are actively questioning him. And apparently getting some answers because they're rounding up bad guys really quickly. So I guess Saddam has decided that speaking is the better part of valor in whatever situation. I mean, what kind of situation do you think they have him in right now? You don't imagine he's laying back on the couch watching an NFL almost playoff game, right? They're probably asking him really hard questions. And who knows where they've got him. And I don't think anybody out here is really worried about the nature and the manner of the questioning, right? So apparently we're getting some pretty good info. Now listen to me. On the 28th, I shall be here filling in for George. Actually, on the 26th, and then the 28th, and then the following Sunday, of course, the 31st, I'll be here. And this is very important. On the 28th, and then on Sunday, the 31st, as we begin the new year, I will do the traditional thing that we have done now for well over a decade, and I will take predictions for two nights, whatever all else we're doing. For two nights, I will take predictions on the air for the year 2004. You're only allowed to make one
prediction, so I want you to consider it very carefully. We want our hit rate to go up. Now, the only way that can happen is if you really make a shot at doing this right. And that means relaxing your mind, sit back, tune out the world, and try and open your mind to some event that's going to occur in the year 2004. And after you've made that serious attempt, I'll only take one prediction from you during those two nights. You call me, I'll number them, and we'll see how your paranormal level checks out at the end of the year. It's an awful lot of fun. The 28th and then the 31st from the high desert in the middle of the night doing what we do here. This is Coast to Coast AM. That's right. Don't touch that dial.

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1: You know, it really, wouldn't it be something? I mean, I'm sure there's a conventional explanation for this apparent flying saucer right in the middle of the desert. There's got to be something, right? But just suppose for a second that there isn't. Suppose that we just found the great giant smoking gun, or in this case, saucer, even though it's not smoking. I mean, we found the real McCoy. Just like this. Boom. There it is. Wouldn't that be something?

0: the other responsibility is that it's photoshopped in there, but I don't think so. Now, I know the pixel people out there will fiendishly go to work on this, and they'll blow it up to the umpteenth pixel, and I'm sure I'll be getting reports shortly. But it doesn't look that way. Shadows look pretty good. Looking at the edges looks pretty good. So I'll leave it to the pixel people. They do look like tiles on there, as he mentioned, though. All right, first-time caller line. You are on the air. Good evening.
1: Hello.
0: Hello.
1: Oh, I didn't know I was going to be on the air.
0: You didn't? No. Well, what do you think we do here? Make hot dogs?
1: No.
0: It's a radio program. We're going to have to agree to be on the air. I can't put you on the air. So
1: I'm with you.
0: You agree?
1: I just wanted to
0: in writing to be on the air.
1: Okay.
0: All right. Okay.
1: I just wanted to make sure that you realize that that's absolutely legitimate, and I'll tell you why I know.
0: Are you talking about the saucer?
1: The saucer. Absolutely.
0: The way you said that, it's like you're from New Jersey.
1: Well, no, I'm at this point in Utah.
0: Where are you originally from, though?
1: Well, originally I'm from Memphis, Tennessee, years way back, but I lived in New York and also...
0: I knew it. Yeah, okay.
1: Yes.
0: Well, that's how the salsa got there. All right, so you know this is genuine. Now, that's quite a statement to make just based on having seen the photograph. I mean, how can you be saying that?
1: Well, I happen to be capable of detecting the frequencies of any kind of material on this earth and things that are off the earth. So,
0: oh, that's a serious talent.
1: Yes.
0: How do you do that?
1: Well, I'm afraid words can't explain it. It's sort of like psychic energy. You know what I mean?
0: Ah. And so when you saw this, psychic energy leapt off the screen to you.
1: Right. I can feel it. I can take any photograph and I can check it to see if the frequencies are from this world or from other worlds. And this photograph,
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